0: faster than we can ride.
1: Get out of here! His horse will just go back to the livery stable, and they'll come looking for him.
0: By that time, I hope to have this whole mess cleaned up.
2: What about the herd this fella cut out?
0: They'll be all right back in the draw. We can get them any time, but right now we're holding a meeting with Mr. Blackie Bates.
2: We're passing right by the Black Dude's hobby.
0: I don't plan on going in the front door.
1: Whatever you do, count me in, Mr. Cassidy.
0: I will, Steve. I'll swing around back of the blacksmith shop and tie up.
2: You can see the light in Blackie's office from here.
0: Good, Hopper. Climb up and let's get out of sight.
1: Sure feels good, Mr. Cassidy.
2: What feels good?
1: Feels good being a man instead of a cheater.
0: I like to hear you say that, Steve.
1: Everything seems so different now, thanks to you. I've got the courage to stand right up to Blackie Bates and have it out.
0: Well, having it out with Blackie won't clear you, Steve.
2: Well, darn it, something's got to be done, Hoppy, and fast. Blackie's a pretty slick hombre.
1: That's why he's never been caught at anything. His gunnies always do the job for him. And he always got a clean alibi.
0: Then we have to set a trap and hope he walks into it.
2: Got an idea, Hoppy?
0: Well, it's worth trying, but it means rough going for Steve.
1: I ain't afraid of rough going. What do I do?
0: You got to get Blackie mad.
2: That ain't going to be hard to do.
0: I mean mad enough to do his own killing. Now, California.
2: Not me. I ain't going to be gunned down just...
0: Wait a minute. Of course not, California. I want you to go in the Black Deuce with Steve.
2: In the front?
0: Yeah.
1: Blackie never wears a six gun in his office. You don't have to with them hired gunnies of his right outside his door.
2: You sure about that?
1: I know I'm right. He always hangs his holster and belt right back of his desk near the window.
0: Steve, I want you to go right into Blackie's office and tell him you want to settle a score.
2: Why, that kid ain't got a chance back there, Hoppy.
0: Yes, he has. I'll be there, just outside the window. I'll back his hand.
1: And then?
0: Tell Blackie you don't intend to pay the $10,000.
1: I guess you know more than I do what you got up your sleeve. If you say to do it, I sure will.
0: And remember this. It's the most important thing. Tell Blackie your pa won't pay it. And he isn't man enough to make your pa pay it.
2: Darned if you ain't handing Steve a man-sized dish there, Hoppy. And doggone if he ain't got his paw spunk.
0: California, I'll take that six gun you took off that hombre back in the draw.
2: Well, plum forgot I had it. Here.
0: This gun's going to be important.
2: Looks like any other old six gun.
0: That's what I'm hoping. Now hurry up, it's getting late. We got to spring the trap tonight.

0: Yeah? Come in. Oh, it's you, Mr. Kittle. Something is wrong at the bank.
1: You have come over to the bank today, as you said you would, Mr. Bates.
0: Ain't made up of my cash.
1: It's not the cash, it's this.
0: What's that?
1: A letter from the Gallup Mining Company, offering you third interest in Gallup number 3 for $15,000.
0: Oh, can't that wait till the banking hours of tomorrow?
1: Oh, too late. Your answer must leave on the early stage.
0: Sure is worth the money. Who is it? Steve, what are you doing here? What's wrong?
2: I ain't going through with it, Blackie.
0: Why, are you? Well, you...
1: Now, Mr. Bates, he's only a boy.
2: Tomorrow I'm not a boy. I'll be the owner of the Bar Over H Ranch.
0: Kittle, I see you at the bank early in the morning.
2: No. Kittle can hear this, too. I just want you to know I'm not paying off the $10,000, Blackie.
0: What?
2: And my pa isn't paying it off neither, because I don't owe it.
0: We see about that.
2: And you ain't man enough to collect it from him.
0: I'm a-collecting that $10,000, or Boot Hill is going to have a new box.
2: Boot Hill may get a new box, but neither pa nor me is going to be in it.
1: Now, Mr. Bates, don't lay a hand on Steve.
0: This is one debt. I'm a-collecting it myself, for personal.
2: Suit yourself. But I ain't the crawling spook I was yesterday. Pa and me will bust this town wide open tomorrow.
1: Why, you snake.
0: Reach, Blackie. Reach.
1: Why?
0: Now, look here, Kittle.
1: I'm covering you to save you from a hang loose. Not because I got any love for you. Now, you go on, Steve. Get out of here and keep riding.

0: got to beat Blackie to the ranch, Mr. Cassidy. By the way he was raging, Pa's life ain't worth a nickel if we don't.
1: Well, Blackie ain't passed us on this road, that's for sure.
2: I'm not letting anything happen to your Pa, Steve. Not for anything in this world.
1: It beats me how you can wade right into trouble like this, Hoppy, and always know just what to do. Guess it would be mighty risky for anybody else to take these chances. But doggone it, with you, things always seem to turn out.
2: Wait a minute. Pull up the horses. Quiet. Listen. Do you hear what I hear?
1: I hear a horse, if that's what you mean.
0: Riding fast.
2: Yeah, too fast. Steve, is there any other road to your ranch?
0: Why, no. This is the... Mr. Cassidy, there is another one. A shortcut that fords the stream.
2: Come on.
0: Forgot about it. Used to ride it as a kid. Oh, Mr. Cassidy.
2: Easy, Steve.
1: Just around this bend now.
0: I think I'd done this to Paul after all he'd done for me. This is all my doing.
2: No, Steve. This part of it is my plan.
1: Oh, we don't even know it's Blackie. Shucks, maybe it's just...
0: We can jump this fence here. Come on, boy. Now cut through this grove.
2: You lead the way, Steve. Hope you're right about things always turning out for me, California.
1: I got my gun out, Hoppy.
2: Well, put it away while you're riding behind me.
0: There's Blackie's horse.
2: Lead us to your pa's bedroom, quick.
0: Oh, no.

0: Now back to Hopalong Cassidy.
1: Come on, Steve.
2: Pa! Pa!
1: Don't move. I got you covered. Drop that gun.
3: The entire nation's going on here.
2: Pa! Pa, you're alive.
1: Put on the light, California.
4: Why, sure. Maybe then I can see what's going on. Ain't sure yet who shot who. Kittle.
2: Why, it's Banker Kittle and Blackie.
4: Yeah, Blackie's dead.
3: I raced Blackie out here. I knew he was gunning for Henderson.
5: What in blazes is all this about? First thing I knew, I heard some shots and...
3: It was Blackie gunning for you, Henderson. I thought he'd gotten you for sure.
2: How could he miss, Paul? How could you still be alive?
3: Why, that rattler was a-standing over you with a smoking gun when I shot him. Point-blank range. I don't know how he missed you.
1: Disappointed, aren't you, Kittle? California, keep your gun on our banker friend here.
4: Well, sure, Hoppy.
2: Now, see here, Mr. Kittle kept Blackie from shooting me back in town a few minutes ago, and now he's safe, Paul. You got no right to...
1: No, Steve. Take a look at Blackie's gun here, and you'll understand why your pa's still alive.
2: Blanks.
1: Yeah, blank cartridges were in this gun Blackie was shooting at your pa.
5: Doggone, that sure was a lucky break.
1: I reached in the window of Blackie's office and exchanged his gun for this one of Lacey's.
2: Then you gave him a gun filled with blanks?
1: Sure, and that's the one thing that has made Kittle's little scheme backfire.
3: Say, I've taken about all of this slender...
1: Furthermore, Kittle, I know you didn't race Blackie out to this ranch. You beat him here by several minutes.
3: Why, I...
1: You waited in the next room for Blackie to arrive.
2: Mr. Cassidy... How do you know that when we only just arrived?
1: Because the room was filled with cigar smoke. And unless your pa here has taken up smoking.
5: Oh, me? You bet your boots I ain't.
3: This is ridiculous. I shot Blackie.
1: Yeah, after you thought he had killed Henderson.
5: But, Hoppy, this don't make sense. Kittle's been my friend for 25 years. Handled all my business.
1: And stole money from you faster than you could make it.
3: What? Me?
1: You told Mr. Henderson that you paid off several debts to Blackie. Which Steve owed for gambling. Thousands of dollars.
2: That was a lie.
1: And you knew that by tomorrow, unless you could get Henderson to sell out everything, Steve would take over and discover your thefts.
4: I guess I'm kind of thick, but why did Kittle here gun down Blackie?
1: Because Blackie and Kittle worked together to frame Steve. And Kittle wanted to get rid of him. This way, he could do it and be a hero.
4: Well, I guess I might as well carry Blackie out.
1: Yeah.
2: Oh. Oh, listen. The clock.
5: Huh?
2: It's midnight.
5: Well, what do you mean? You getting late?
2: I mean, I'm 21.
5: Doggone. I guess you are. Where's that razor strap of mine? Gotta give you a licking.
2: Oh, no. No, you don't, Mr. Henderson. You gotta show respect to the new owner of the Bar Over H Ranch.
1: You know, Steve, I never saw a boy become a man quite so quick.
2: Yeah. Yeah, sure. Yeah, I sure have, thanks to you.

goodbye from Hopalong Cassidy in California. These partners will be riding out again soon into another threatening episode, and we hope you'll be with us. Hopalong Cassidy, starring William Boyd, is transcribed and produced in the West by Walter White, Jr. Hoppy Pays the Debt was written by Howard Swart. All stories are based upon the characters created by Clarence E. Mulford. This is a Commodore production.

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0: have gun, will travel. Starring Mr. John Daner as Paladin. San Francisco, 1875, the Carlton Hotel, headquarters of a man called Paladin.
1: I thought you'd never get down, hey boy.
2: Oh, it was a big job, Mr. Paladin.
1: Well, let's hurry. The stage is ready to leave. The driver promised to wait for me.
2: Why you want so many things in one suitcase? Make my job easier if you take two suitcases.
1: It's easier for me when I only have one bag to carry on a long trip. Oh, give me the bag. I'll take it from here. There's no need for you to get wet. Goodbye, hey boy.
2: Goodbye, Mr. Paladin. Oh, Mr. Paladin.
1: Terribly sorry. Here, let me help you up. Please, forgive me, please. Are you hurt?
3: Oh, my dress. My dress. It's soaking.
1: This is terrible.
3: You've ruined my dress.
1: Please, I'll buy you another dress. I'm catching the stage, and they're ready to pull out. I must go, but I'll be back in about 10 days. I'll take care of it then. I'll buy you another dress. Oh, here's my card. I'm registered at the hotel.
3: Have gun, will travel. Wire Paladin, San Francisco.
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1: I had looked forward to this trip to North Fork, not because of the job there, which turned out to be routine, uneventful, but because it would give me the opportunity to visit some old friends of mine in Three Winds on my way home, Sheriff Barry Deaver and his wife. The 20-mile ride from North Fork through sand dunes, buttes, and low hills led me to an unusually quiet Three Winds. The one saloon in town was quiet, too.
4: What'll it be, mister?
1: Whiskey.
4: If you're going to be in town for a while, you better check that gun in with the sheriff.
1: Is it against the law to wear a gun in Three Winds?
4: It sure is. Sheriff Deaver's the only one who can carry a firearm in this town.
1: Sheriff Deaver has changed his laws since I was here last. Something new?
4: 6 months new.
1: Well, I'm on my way over to Deaver's office. I'll turn it in then if need be. He's a friend of mine.
4: Yeah? You from Philadelphia?
1: No. California.
4: I didn't think you looked like an Easterner. I thought the only friends Owen Deaver had left lived in Philadelphia.
1: Owen? No, I'm a friend of Owen's father.
4: Oh, well, didn't you hear? Old Barry's dead.
1: You dead? Barry Deaver?
4: Yeah, last fall. Died of consumption. Owen came back from law school in Philadelphia and took over as sheriff.
1: Uh-oh.
4: There's going to be trouble for sure.
1: Why, it's just a couple of raunchy cowboys.
4: Yeah, but Deaver will arrest them. He don't allow no shooting in town.
5: Well, look here, French. One customer in this saloon on a Saturday afternoon.
6: Hey, what time do the girls come in, Whiskey Man?
4: No girls allowed in this saloon.
6: No girls?
4: City law.
6: Didn't know we was in a city. Only seen one saloon. Takes two to make a city, don't it?
5: Don't matter, French. We'll go up to North Fork. Plenty of girls up there.
6: Now, we got to have a drink first. Bring us 2 bottles. One for me and one for Mason here.
4: You can't sell it by the bottle. Only 4 drinks to a customer. It's the law.
5: What kind of law are you talking about?
7: My law. The law of Three Winds.
6: Well, I didn't know this town was big enough to have a sheriff.
7: The law says four drinks to a person is the quota for a day. Same law says all guns must be turned into my office when you arrive in Three Winds.
6: Now, what is that?
7: I'll give them back to you when you leave.
1: Don't you think you ought to let law-abiding people keep their guns to defend themselves with?
7: I defend law-abiding people in this town. They don't have to carry guns.
1: As long as we get them back, I'll go along with your ordinance, Sheriff.
7: Lay it on the table. All right, you men, I'm waiting.
6: Mason?
5: Do what he says.
6: Yeah. There ain't no use arguing with a load of turkeys shot.
7: They'll be at my office when you leave town.
1: Watch it, Sheriff.
5: My hand. Just shot my hand.
6: Whose side are you on, anyway?
1: You can lock him up, Sheriff. He just tried to throw a knife in your back.
5: You ruined my hand.
7: Thanks for saving my life. But I'll have to take you in, too.
1: For what?
7: For concealing that derringer. You should have turned it in with the other gun. Hand it over.
1: Look, if I hadn't kept the derringer, you would have been killed.
7: The law still stands. You'll spend a week in jail.
5: What about me? What about my hand?
7: You'll live, but you'll be in lockup till the judge comes through here. Then you'll be tried for attempted murder.
6: You taking me to jail, too?
7: No. You'll get out of town. If I ever see you back here again, I'll put you in jail for a year for trespassing. This town's out of limits to you because you've been associated with a murderer.
6: Well, now, ain't you tall? That shotgun sure makes you something I never heard of before.
7: Get out of here.
6: I'm going. But I'll see you again, mister.
1: What kind of rules are you laying down in this town, Deaver?
7: Rules that respectful citizens expect from their sheriff.
1: Well, don't you know if you disarm everyone who comes to Three Winds, you're waving a red flag in front of every gunfighter who thinks he's bigger than the law?
7: As long as I'm sheriff, there's no one bigger than the law in Three Winds. Let's go.

When friends drop in, let your hospitality show you're sociable in the modern manner. 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
1: All right. Get in there.
2: Deaver, you better get some bandages for this man's hand.
3: I need a doctor. That's what I need. Or does the law allow a prisoner to have a doctor?
1: We'll get you fixed up. Ma!
4: Got a couple of new prisoners. One of them needs a doctor.
3: You're a fool. A two-headed fool. Shooting that knife out of my hand. You got your brains in your feet. I'll never forget what you did, mister. We could have both been free if you hadn't butted in.
2: You talk too much, Enfield.
3: How do you know my name?
2: Didn't take much to figure you're one of the Enfield brothers and that the kid named French is a member of your gang.

0: wish you'd never heard of the Enfield gang.
1: Oh, and I don't know why you have to arrest every stranger who walks into this town. If I ain't nursing, I'm cooking, and if I... Paladin!
2: Hello, Ma.
1: Paladin, bless the stars in heaven. It's good to see you.
2: It's good to see you, too,
1: well,
2: Ma.
1: How long has it been? A year? Year and a half?
2: Oh, no, almost two now.
1: Oh, and you never met Paladin, did you?
3: No.
1: You was away in school, Ensign. He helped your pa round up the orneriest, wildest bunch of gunfighters you ever seen. It was the Barton brothers, wasn't it, Paladin?
2: That's right.
1: Well, what brings you back to Three Wind? Paladin, what are you doing behind those bars? Owen, how come Paladin's in jail?
3: Well, Ma,
1: Did you arrest him, Owen Deaver?
3: Yes, I did.
1: Well, you just get him out of there right this minute, you hear?
3: I can't do that. He violated the law.
1: Violated the law? Now, just who do you think you are arresting a man like this? Now, turn him loose. Turn Paladin loose, or so help me, I'll take a paddle and beat you to a blister.
2: That's all right, Ma.
1: Well, it ain't all right, neither.
2: Now that Owen knows that I'm a friend of the family, he and I can talk this out.
3: We can talk as much as you like, Paladin, but you're going to stay in jail for a week. It's the law.
1: For a week? For what?
3: For concealing a firearm and not turning it in.
1: There you go again, with another one of your stupid ordinances. Now, what's going to come of all your foolishness, Owen?
3: The law is the...
1: The law is the law. Listen to him, Paladin. We let him go to Philadelphia to study, and what does he bring back? 5 books, that's all. Those 5 books over there on his desk. The Municipal Code of Philadelphia. And he's been beating the town over the head with them ever since he come back. The ranch hands won't come into town anymore because he won't even let them spit in the street. Why, it's come to the place where nobody's even got any respect for the name of Deaver.
2: Ma, I don't hold any offense against him. If this is the law of Three Winds, I want to abide by it. We'll talk it out later. Now, you give me those bandages, and I'll take care of this man's hand for you.
1: Yeah, all right. I guess there ain't no use arguing with you. Or with Owen either, for that matter.
2: He's a man of principle and strong will. I'd say he takes after his ma.
1: Ah, go on with your foolishness. I'm going to start your supper.
2: There goes a fine woman, Owen. You ought to be proud of her.
3: I am. She doesn't realize the ways of the old frontier towns are gone.
2: Are they?
4: You're going to stand there and talk all day. My hand ain't getting any better.
2: Owen, have you heard of the Enfield gang?
3: Enfields? Yeah, I got a circular on him just the other day. It's in my desk somewhere.
2: This man is Mason Enfield. His partner in the saloon was another member of the gang, the one they call French.
3: Are you sure?
4: He's lying, Sheriff. Never even heard of the Enfield gang.
3: I'll see if I can find the circular.
2: Now here's the bandage. Hold out your hand now. Let's see what we can do. Stuff.
4: Thanks, Rabbit Head. It's a good thing my left hand's in good shape.
5: All right, come on, hold it. What's the matter, Paladin? Why did you hit him?
2: Because he tried to hit me. Guess he didn't want me to tell you who he was.
3: You are right. His picture's here on the circular with the others. And here's the one that was in the saloon with him, French.
2: Well, French will bring the others back here to get Mason out. 3 more of them, Owen. And they'll shoot this town up and drag the jail down the middle of the street. You're going to need help. Let me out of here.
3: No.
2: Owen, I helped your father once. You and I could nail the Enfield gang.
3: I won't let you out, Paladin. I'll round up a few deputies. We'll be ready for the Enfields when they get here.
2: I hope you are, Owen. Because there's a lot that could go wrong.
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0: Owen Deaver, stubborn when it came to upholding his new laws, was inherently a kind-hearted man. He was considerate enough to move me to another cell, which allowed me a decent night's sleep away from Mason Enfield. Next morning, Ma Deaver let me out to have breakfast with her in the kitchen. Owen was out trying to round up some deputies.
1: Paladin, what am I going to do about Owen and his crazy books?
0: He's still young. He'll learn in time, if he doesn't get killed first.
1: You think they'll come, the Enfields?
0: They'll come.
1: Owen knows how to fight. Mr. Deaver taught him. How to shoot a gun, use his fists, everything. He can hold his own when it comes to fighting. But he never learned the good judgment his father had.
0: He's a rare youngster who learns wisdom from his parents. It usually comes self-taught through experience.
1: Did you have any luck, Owen?
2: No, Violet. What are you doing out of your cell, Paladin?
1: I let him out.
2: He's under arrest. Don't you ever let him out again.
1: What'll you do? Arrest me?
2: Get back inside, Paladin.
0: All right, Owen.
1: Instead of putting him back in jail, why don't you deputize him? He's a friend.
2: He's also a prisoner. Get in there.
1: Owen, when your father ran this office, he wasn't afraid to take advice. Not even from a woman.
2: I'm not Pa. I don't try to be.
1: You couldn't be. He was respected and well-liked.
2: Well, why shouldn't he be well-liked? He never stepped on anyone's toes.
1: He didn't have to. And he didn't need these five books to tell him what was right or wrong.
0: She's right, Owen.
2: Now, don't you start in on me, Paladin. What's the matter with everyone? Why can't they understand what I'm trying to do here?
0: What made you choose the Philadelphia ordinances for Three Winds?
2: Because they're good ones. I like living in a city guided by laws like these.
0: But this isn't Philadelphia. There's no mayor here, no town council. All you have is a sheriff and a judge who comes through once a month. It's the sheriff who must decide what's right and what's best for his town.
2: Yeah, and if the sheriff gets up on the wrong side of the bed one morning, everything's a crime that day. But if he wakes up feeling good, nothing's illegal. That's why we've got to have a legal written code to live by.
0: I'm not arguing against that principle, but don't you think that you should write your own code? One that fits your town?
1: Owen, they're out there.
2: Who's out there?
1: The Enfields, out front. I saw them through the curtains. Two men are behind a wagon across the street, and the other one's at the side of the house.
0: They're waiting for you to come out the front door.
2: I'll go out the back door and around the side.
0: You won't have a chance against three killers. Let me go with you.
2: No.
0: Ma, get my gun and go with him. Go ahead. You know how to pull a trigger.
2: You want to get her killed?
1: Well, I'm not going to stand by and let them come in here and shoot us after you get killed.
2: There's nothing you can do.
1: I can draw their fire, give you a better chance.
2: But they'll kill you, don't you understand?
0: Who's going with you, Owen, your mother or me?
2: All right. All right, Paladin, you win.
0: Get my gun, Ma.
1: Sure.
0: Owen, there's a flat roof over the jail. Is there any way we can get up on top without making too much noise?
2: Yeah, through the kitchen. There's a ladder just outside the back door.
1: Here's your gun.
0: Thanks, Ma. Let's go.

0: Get out. There's another one out there.
1: Yeah. Yeah, either that or the man on the side of the building came around back.
0: What'll we do?
1: Go up to the front window and open fire on the two out by the wagon. I'll try to get this man back here.
0: How?
1: I'll stay down on the floor and open the door to draw his fire. Now go on, hurry.
0: All right. Did you kill him?
1: Yeah. Yeah, he made a good target standing up at the rain barrel. He should have crouched behind it.
2: You think these two by the wagon are the only ones left?
1: Uh-huh. Now, you take anything on the right.
2: Uh-huh.
1: I'll take the left. As soon as one of them raises up to shoot... You got him. You know how to use a rifle.
2: I had a good teacher. Oh, there goes the other.
1: He's down. Come on.
2: Both of them are dead. You're pretty good with a six-gun.
1: I had some experience with the same teacher you did.
2: My pa was a man you could learn a lot from.
1: Yeah. I remember something else I learned from him the last time I was here. It was something he said.
2: What was that?
1: That one man doesn't have the right to say what's good for all men. The lawman doesn't try to dictate the will of the people. He reflects it.
2: Paladin, you know anyone might be interested in buying some books?
1: Oh, I wouldn't sell those books, Owen. Just put them away for a while. Who knows, someday, Three Winds might have a mayor, town council, or even sidewalks.
2: Yeah, maybe so.
1: Come on, we got to dig some graves.

0: Oh, Mr. Paladin.
1: Hey, boy.
0: Oh, I knew you coming on the stage tonight. I make bet on it.
1: Well, don't ever make bets on when I'll be returning to the Carlton. Let's get my luggage up to the room, will you please?
0: Oh, yes, sir. I know when you come back this time. It's in the air. Hmm.
1: What's in the air?
0: Rain. It rains when you leave, and when it rains again, I know you come back. Oh, this time.
1: What about the young lady? The one I accidentally knocked down when I left?
0: Oh, you make a very big splash.
1: Oh?
0: She's the one I make bet with on your returning.
1: Oh, then she's still here. Did she order a new dress?
0: No, not yet. She waited for you. She says she'll ask you to go shopping with her.
1: Oh. If I remember, she was the most attractive young lady.
0: Most attractive.
1: Why don't you make arrangements for this evening, hey boy?
0: To go shopping?
1: Of course. But be sure we start in the lounge at 7 with cocktails.
0: Yes, sir, Mr. Paladin.
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Have Gun, Will Travel. 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

There's a mighty bright young star shining in our guest star arena today, and we know you listeners of the All-Star Western Theater will receive a lot of pleasure from his personal visit with you. He was the screen's Henry Aldrich in a series of pictures about this popular radio character. You've seen and enjoyed his grand talents in such pictures as Strange Illusion, Tom Brown's School Days, Aerial Gunner, and many others. His newest picture is The Rich, Full Life, in which he has starred, now being released throughout the country. He has just completed a co-starring role with William Powell and Irene Dunn in a screen version of the famous play Life with Father, in which he portrays Clarence. Friends and neighbors, let's welcome Jimmy Lydon. Today, Jimmy dropped in to play cowboy because he likes Western people, and we are proud to present him in A Stir of the West, written especially for him, entitled Cowboy Goes West.

0: Our story today concerns two different sections of the country. Other than geographically, they are as far apart as the North and South Poles. The first is a Park Avenue penthouse in New York City, the home of the widowed and wealthy Mrs. Timothy Callahan and her son, T. Randolph. The second is the Barbie Ranch, owned by Jim Bledsoe and located somewhere in Texas. And the first, the very, very social Mrs. Callahan, is talking to her son, T. Randolph.
1: Tompkins will have the Newport house ready for us in 2 weeks, Randolph. And now that you're out of the service, I'm looking forward to the most delightful season in years.
2: Oh, I'm sorry, Mother. Afraid I'm not going to Newport this year.
1: Not going? But why, darling?
2: Oh, lots of reasons.
1: Randolph, this is a shock. I don't understand.
2: Well, after 3 years in the Marines, my teacup balancing is hardly up to par.
1: Oh, darling, don't be absurd. For a moment, I thought you were serious. And, by the way, Gloria Treadway has decided not to go to Rail after all. She'll be at Newport.
2: Yeah, I know. And that's one of the most principal reasons why I won't be there.
1: Randolph!
2: Oh, now look, Mother, I'm not going to Newport. The way I feel right now, I don't ever want to see another dinner jacket or tails in a topper.
1: Oh.
2: I'm fed up with that sort of thing.
1: Oh, I knew when you insisted on going to the Marine Corps that your social habits would be jeopardized.
2: Well, I'll admit we did use a different approach towards our social problems.
1: Oh, and I'll never forgive them, confining you to your quarters for 2 horrible weeks.
2: Now, Mother, I was not confined to my quarters. I was slapped in the brig for tearing up a joint in Guam.
1: I feel tempted to write Mr. Truman and demand an apology.
2: Mother, do you want to know what I'd really like to do?
1: You know I want you to be happy, Randolph.
2: Well, I'd like to spend a couple of months on a ranch out west. Wear Levi's and get out Dad's old 10-gallon hat.
1: Very well, son. We'll change our plans. I'll phone at once for 2 cabins at the Rancho Del Norte.
2: Well, where is this Rancho Del Norte?
1: Out near Las Vegas, Nevada. It's very swank. 3 swimming pools, tennis courts, golfing, and their horses are extremely gentle. Quite safe, I've been told.
2: Oh, now look, Mother, can you honestly imagine the son of old Warhoop Callahan on a dude ranch?
1: Please, Randolph. I've asked you never to mention that horrible nickname of your father's. I tried all my life
2: to
1: change.
2: Yes, I know. All your life you tried to make a society gentleman out of him. He was never anything but Warhoop Callahan, a rough and tough Irishman who made a fortune in the cattle business and then came east and married you. Thanks.
1: Thanks? For what?
2: Oh, for picking such a swell dad. He was great.
1: Your father was a very noble man, Randolph. Of course, it was deplorable that he took such little interest in society.
2: Yeah, he was always dodging your social gatherings to take me to the rodeo, to teach me to ride, to... Oh, by the way, Mother, what was the name of that rancher that Dad used to be in partners with down in Texas?
1: I believe it was Pinckney Bledsoe.
2: That's right, Pink Bledsoe. I've heard Dad speak of him 1,000 times. I wonder if he's still alive.
1: No, while you were away, his son James wrote us telling of his father's death.
2: Mother, I got it. I'll write this Jim Bledsoe, and if he'll have me, I'm Texas bound.
1: You mean you want to go to Texas?
2: Certainly, why not?
1: Well, the least you could do would be to stay in this country.
0: But out at the Barbie Ranch in Texas, things are not going so well. Old Doc Witherspoon has just examined the young owner, Jim Bledsoe, and he shakes his head in dismay.
3: Great day in the morning, Jim. How'd you do it, son?
4: Oh, just plain pure carelessness, Doc.
3: Yeah?
4: My horse stepped in a prairie dog hole and throwed me. What's the news?
3: Well, son, you got 4 busted ribs and your innards are shook up right smart. Don't go acting too spry in a chipper for a couple of months.
4: A couple of months?
3: Yeah.
4: Now look, Doc, that means I'll mess the rodeo over to Powder City.
3: Don't mean nothing else, son. Shape you're in, you couldn't bulldog a jackrabbit. Not even a puny one.
4: But, Doc, you know how important that rodeo is to me. I've got to ride, and that's all.
3: Well, if you got to, be sure and drop by old Applejack Loudermilk's place and get measured.
4: Measured? For what?
3: For a pine box big enough to bury you in, son.
4: All right, Doc. I guess that's it.
3: Yeah.
4: But that rodeo is mighty important to me.
3: Yeah, I know.
4: It's been a feud between me and Hobie Cartwright of the Diamond Sea for 4 straight years.
3: Yeah.
4: Well, we've had 2 wins each, and if Hobie takes it this year, he won't ever stop pouring it on my sore back.
3: Yeah, I'm sorry, Jim, but you'll have to get some of the other boys to do the riding.
4: Why, they can't snap saddle broncs. I've got plenty of ropers, bulldoggers, and wild cow milkers.
3: Yeah.
4: But I'm the only man on this spread that can beat Hobie on them broncs.
3: Sorry, can't help it, Jim.
5: A letter for you, say you, Jim. Just come from the post office where it wait.
4: Thanks, Candy.
5: In the postcard on the outside say, New York, New York. Must be Twin Cities.
4: Yeah, must be. Say, Doc.
3: Huh?
4: You've heard of old War Whoop Callahan?
3: War Whoop Callahan? Sure. Knew him well, Jim. Lived out here 25, 30 years ago.
4: Yeah? Him and Dad used to do a lot of cattle buying together,
3: yeah, one
4: you know.
3: The same. Yes, sir, old War Whoop. Salty little banty rooster. Made a fortune in cattle and sold out and went east.
4: Listen to this, Doc.
3: Yeah.
4: Dear Jim, may I introduce myself as the son of War Whoop Callahan, who was a great friend of your father's many years ago.
3: Yeah.
4: I'm planning on coming west for a vacation, and I wonder if I might presume upon your hospitality and the friendship our fathers bore each other.
3: Yeah.
4: Sincerely, T. Randolph Callahan.
5: Santos is big words, and with a high-class name, T. Randolph.
4: I ain't got troubles enough that I gotta miss the Powder City Rodeo. Now I gotta have a tenderfoot wished on to me by the name of T. Randolph Callahan. Come in.
6: Well, here he is, Jim, safe and sound.
4: How are you, Randolph? Mighty nice seeing you.
2: Oh, thank you, Jim. You can call me Randy if you don't mind.
4: Well, I was hoping for that. Sit down, sit down. Dean, take Randy's bags up to his room.
6: Okay, Jim.
4: Doggone it, Randy, I hate that you catch me flat on my back in this bed.
2: Well, the boys told me I had a little accident. I'm sorry to hear it.
4: Oh, I'll be all right before long. Say, you're a mighty young fella. Had you pictured a little different?
2: Yeah? Well, most people say I look a lot like Dad.
4: Well, I never knew him, of course. I wasn't more than 5 or 6 when he left this part of the country. Heard a lot of great tales about old War Whoop, though.
2: Oh, he was a great guy, Jim.
4: According to your letter, you want to make more or less a vacation out of your visit.
2: That's right. Of course, I'd like to make myself as useful as possible at the time.
4: Nah, you just take life easy. I'll have the boys pick gentle horses for you. Of course, you Eastern folks may not like our Western saddles and horses.
2: Well, don't go making things easy for me, Jim. I can take care of myself in good style.
5: Say, Jim, I think I better come in to see what you'd like for supper and... excuse me, please.
4: Oh, that's all right, Candy. Come on in.
5: Yeah.
4: This is our new visitor from New York we've been expecting.
5: Huh?
4: Randy, this is Candelario Rodriguez, better known as Candy.
2: How are you, Candy? It's nice to know you.
5: Well, thank you, Senor Randy. He's very funny. You are Randy, and I am Candy. We are what you call poetry, no?
2: We're what you'd call poetry, yes.
4: Say, and Candy, you better set another plate for Mr. Randy. He's going to be a regular hand around here for a while.
5: Si, Senor Jim. I go fix the supper right quick, pronto.
4: Now, Randy, I want you to feel right at home. I'm sorry that I won't be able to show you around myself for a few days, but I'll turn you over to Dean and Slow until I get out of this bed.
2: Well, that's awful nice of you, Jim. Thanks.
7: Well, hiya, Randy. We was just talking about you.
2: Well, I hope it was good.
6: Yeah, we were just trying to figure out which one of these horses would be the safest for your ride while you're visiting with us.
2: And have you got them picked out already?
7: Well, we figured that bay mare there would just about suit you. She's a little old, but mighty gentle.
2: Oh, that's nice of you, fellas. By the way, how about that sorrel there? I like him better.
6: Now, Randy, there ain't a man in this outfit that'd take a seat on that baby. That's rodeo stock.
2: Well, just the same, I'd rather have him than that old mare.
7: Well, now, maybe you didn't understand, Randy. The sorrel.
2: I know what you mean, and I still want him.
6: Yeah, but we couldn't do it, Randy. Jim would fire us for that.
2: Now, look, if you men came to visit me and you were my guests and you saw something you wanted, well, you could have it and no questions or arguments. Now, how about it? Do we saddle up the sorrel?
7: Well, okay, pal. Remember, you asked for it.

0: Jim, guess what happened?
1: What's the idea of breaking in here like that?
0: Well, that doggone tenderfoot from the east just rode the sorrel from the rodeo stock.
1: What? Here, help me out of this bed. Is he hurt very bad?
0: Hurt? Why, he rode that bronc to a who laid the chunk. I never saw anything like it in my life.
1: But he couldn't have.
0: Why, I know he couldn't, but he did. And don't you try to get out of that bed now. You'll knock all your ribs loose again.
1: You sure you haven't been drinking, Slowey?
0: Well, I haven't had a drink in a week, Jim, honest. Why, he set that bronc as good as you ever did, and you're the best in the country.
1: Well, what do you know about that? Well, Randy, you've been holding out on me. The boys tell me you ride like all get out.
2: Jim, I never told you I couldn't ride.
1: I still don't get it. You're from the east.
2: Well, you don't think old War Whoop would let a son of his grow up without learning something about horses, do you, Jim?
1: From what I've heard of him from Dad, I reckon you got a point there.
2: Well, I took top honors from the Navy at a rodeo we had in Germany right after VE Day. Rodeo part of cowboy life is nothing new to me.
1: Well, you could have fooled me.
2: Jim, the boys have been telling me that you're awful upset because you won't be able to take part in that Powder City Rodeo.
1: Yeah, and it's the first time in 4 years. And believe me, Randy, it's burning me up. Hobie Cartwright over at the bank.
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0: Come in. Welcome. I'm E.G. Marshall. She is an incredibly imposing figure, Queen Liliuokalani, last of a pure line of Polynesian royalty, save for the handsome son she faces, nearly eye level to eye level, although Danny Makihini is well over 6 feet. Always a woman of Amazonian proportions, middle age has blown her to gargantuan size and girth, and her anger and emotion is as monumental as the rest of her.
1: Marry a Haole? I'd as soon see you dead.
2: Oh, come on, Mother. It's the 20th century, and Hawaii is a state, not a monarchy.
1: The Polynesian and the American Indian are two of a kind. Two civilizations pirated, their lands raped and stolen, their countries plundered, and their people sold into virtual slavery.
2: You should be running for the Senate.
1: I should be making powder and cleaning my gun. For of all the Haoles on this island, the most repressive, imperialist, surrogate king is Carter Bradley. And my son will marry his daughter only over my dead body.
2: Mother, I've never seen you like this. You're always so reasonable.
1: You are betrothed to Taormina.
2: We haven't really seen each other for over 7 years. She's more like a little sister to me.
1: I know more than you do, my son. For all your doctor's knowledge, I beg you not to tempt fate. The gods have been angry enough for years, and my inner senses tell me what you plan will bring a great Auai down upon us. I see a raging disaster already set in being that no human being can stop.
0: Our mystery drama, Wave of Terror, was written especially for the Mystery Theater by Ian Martin, and stars Paul Heck and Carmen Matthews. It is sponsored in part by Sinoff, the Sinus Medicines, and Buick Motor Division. I'll be back shortly with Act One.
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9: Wait just a moment, madam. Don't sign that paper. That's a contract. And believe me, nothing in this deal is for free.
8: But... who are you?
9: I'm the man from the Better Business Bureau, reminding you to read this contract carefully before you sign it. Don't be taken in by the story that anything of value is free. And remember that pennies a day add up to a considerable amount. Just another consumer tip from your Better Business Bureau.

0: When she mentioned disaster, Queen Liliuokalani could not have sensed the extent of the Holocaust, which was to change so many lives. For at the moment she spoke, out of some alluvial fault in the great Alaskan ridge, the earth boiled from its guts like a volcano, throwing up great mountains of lava, displacing trillions of tons of water that formed a great tidal wave, traveling unnoticed beneath the surface, rushing southward at a speed of up to 500 miles an hour towards the first landmass in its way, the islands of Hawaii. Two days earlier, Danny Makahini and Liz Bradley had gotten off the plane from the States at Hilo Airport. Danny, tall, nut brown, Liz, a blue-eyed, sun-browned, typical California girl, god and goddess with a special shine, the shine of love. But despite the message of their eyes and their faith and assurance, their homeland has brought them a cloud of uncertainty.
1: I'll manage somehow, Danny. Dad's tough, but I can usually break him down.
2: And so is Mother. I wish I felt as sure of her. She is a genius for getting her own way.
1: It's a habit of royalty, and we're both children of royalty. Only yours is for real.
2: So is yours. Mine is just tradition, but yours is force majeure. Mother is a queen by birth. Your father wears his crown by owning half of Hawaii. What makes me unhappy is that I can't bring you the kind of world you're used to, which is only one of the strikes against me as far as your father is concerned.
1: Now, don't start that bit again. So you're a Kanaka. I'm a Haole. So what in this day and age?
2: Nothing stateside. Here in Hawaii...
1: What's the difference? We're the ones getting married. Supposing they don't give us their blessing. It's up to you and me, isn't it?
2: Oh, honey, of course, except... maybe I'm still part heathen after all. Without my mother and your father's blessing, I have a... Now, for all my liberal arts education and medical school, I still can't explain it with anything but a Hawaiian Polynesian word. I have a mea mea.
1: That's just plain superstition.
2: No, it's an uneasy feeling. But if it has an explanation, it goes away. Big difference. Welcome home.
1: Darling, we're borrowing trouble. Let's just go home and face up to our parents, and maybe there won't be anything.
2: I only want to make it as easy for them as it is for us. I love you.
1: And I love you. It's as simple as that. So just kiss me a short goodbye, you big worrywart.
2: When did I have to be asked? What is it?
1: First rift in the lute. Your ex-rival, Dr. Peter Hughes, is heading straight for us.
2: How'd he get through customs?
1: The Bradley name. The key that opens all doors. Funny Dad isn't working.
2: He's probably too busy reigning.
1: What?
2: Isn't that what a king does all day?
3: Oh, Elizabeth. Danny.
1: Hello, LP. What's the matter with Dad?
3: Not a thing.
1: Then why isn't he here to meet me?
3: He got tied up in some business. Am I such a bad substitute?
1: Of course not.
3: I had a feeling I was something of a letdown. By the way, Danny, Queen Liliuokalani and that exquisite intended of yours, Taormina, are waiting for you outside.
2: Oh, I'd better make tracks. Mother doesn't like to be kept waiting.
3: And I'd better get Elizabeth into the helicopter. Mr. Bradley is a little impatient himself.
2: Will I be hearing from you tomorrow, Liz?
1: I hope tonight.
3: Particularly know you knew Danny Makahini?
1: Only since I went to college on the mainland.
3: You seem to have made up for lost time.
1: What does that mean?
3: I'm not blind. I saw that. I was going to say farewell kiss, but I don't think that quite characterizes it. However...
1: Pete, I don't want to talk about Danny right now. I want to talk about what you're avoiding. What is it about Dan?
3: You're quite right. It's a subject I wish I could avoid.
1: He's sick. What's the matter? Is it his heart?
3: No, it isn't anything necessarily fatal for a long time, but...
1: But what?
3: Well, I would give anything not to be a doctor, or have been one these past few months, because I have known that that magnificent body was letting him down. It's only a shell now.
1: What do you mean?
3: Don't let him know I told you, but it can't be hidden much longer. Your father has Parkinson's disease.
1: Oh, my God. Does that mean he's going to die?
3: With care, what medication we know has some results. Under normal conditions, no. But there are plenty of symptoms, none of which your father is going to be able to bear.
1: What symptoms?
3: In your father's case, mostly muscular. Trembling of the hands, dropping things unconsciously. A rigidity which will inevitably cut down on his normally superactive lifestyle. A marked decrease in his muscular control.
1: Oh, no. Oh, that can't happen to Dad. What can we do to help?
3: Some drugs. A fortunate remission in the disease sometimes. Most of all, trying to avoid emotional excitement and fatigue.
1: Welcome home.
3: I had to tell you. Especially since...
1: Why stop now?
3: I love you, Elizabeth. I'm too old for you, but just the same, I know you're in love with Danny McEheeny. Did you want to tell your father so? I'm trying very hard to be as objective as a doctor ought to be. I don't know what any of our futures are destined to be, but I do know that your father's life, not necessarily death, but his life, is probably in your hands at this moment and from here on in.
1: What's the matter? Don't like me anymore?
2: I love you, Cal.
1: Oh,
2: as a little sister. I always have, and I always will.
1: But you know meaning of Blue Owl tonight.
2: Yes, Taormina, and I'm ashamed.
1: Please. I know you want to marry our only girl.
2: I can't help myself, little sister. I love her.
1: The Queen will never allow you.
2: I need Carter Bradley's consent more than I do my own mother's.
1: And if you do not get it?
2: And to hell with the past. We will buy our own future. And nothing... And no one can stop us.
4: Elizabeth!
1: Daddy!
4: You can't know how good it is to see you. By damn, you're more beautiful than ever, and you look just like your mother.
1: Dad, what are you doing?
4: I'm stealing a page from Pete's book, but I think I deserve it because you look so like Beth did when I married her. I'm going to carry you over the threshold back home again.
1: Dad, you shouldn't.
4: Why not?
1: Well, I'm not such a little girl anymore.
4: Oh, nonsense. Light as a feather, which is just what you are. The proudest feather I wear in my cap. Damn, I'm sorry, Elizabeth. Did I spill?
1: No, Dad.
4: I came a cropper off a new story and I've been breaking in. My arm's a bit stiff.
1: You all right?
4: Oh, now you're home. Oh, I have a few bruises here and there, but I can shake them off the moment I see you and Pete happily married. Now you're graduated, let's make it soon.
3: Oh, now give the girl a chance to catch her breath, TV.
4: If I were you, I wouldn't grab her while you can.
3: Only when Liz wants me.
4: Now don't tell me I said something out of line. Typical of me, trying to rush things. And this damn hand is bothering me tonight. We can talk it all out tomorrow. Oh, I can't tell you how good it is to have you home in Waialua again, sweetheart.
1: I've been waiting to get back myself.
4: It's a cold old house without your mother. You are my one hope for Waialua's future, and have always a lot of responsibility to put on a daughter's shoulders. But since I have no son left, I know you won't fail me.
5: Ah, so this is where you've been hiding out, young lovers. Danny, you should not have stolen Taormina away from the feast.
1: I was the one to need to speak to Danny alone.
2: Thanks, Cal, but I can't speak for myself.
5: There are too many words in the world. Let us just thank the gods for what little we have. We are a dying race, my son, but still a proud one. You and Tau can keep us alive. And I thank Oro and Tane and Taora that the moment is almost here.
2: Almost here?
5: You are a doctor now. Now, the wedding ceremony need wait no longer. I have set it for the full moon, the night after tomorrow.
2: Mother, Mother, Taormina and I will not be wed.
5: How? Is this your wish?
6: Don't stammer, girl. Answer me.
2: I will answer you, Mother. I love Tao as a little sister. But I will marry Elizabeth Bradley.
5: The daughter of Carter Bradley, the Howley?
2: Yes, Mother.
5: Never.
2: I'm sorry, I must. We are in love.
5: He won't let you.
2: How can he stop us?
5: Then I will. If I have to call on all the ancient gods...
2: Oh, please, Mother, I no longer believe in magic, Alui, or any superstitious curse that could harm me or Liz.
5: No curse or any magic to harm the girl. I have no power for that or second sight. But I tell you this. If you marry this holy girl, if you tie your life to Carter Bradley's daughter, you end my life. My death will be on your head and hers. I can smell it in the wind. If you insist, in the words of the missionary, you will reap the whirlwind.
0: Queen Liliuolani could have had no specific foreknowledge of the Holocaust in store. Carter Bradley, absolute monarch, whose magnificent physique is betraying him, and whose weakness will lead him back to old sins. None of our characters can yet know the cataclysm of nature which is to affect their lives. I shall return shortly with Act Two.

driving a car you knew you were going to buy the minute you saw it. Skyhawk. Buick Skyhawk. You just knew a car this streamlined would be easy on gas. And you were right. In published EPA mileage test results, Skyhawk got 25 miles per gallon on the open road and 16 in the city. Buick Skyhawk.

0: Ladies and gentlemen, today our man in the street interview comes to you from Big City, USA. Excuse me, sir. What do you get high on?
1: Can I beg pardon?
0: You know, what do you turn on with?
1: Well, you some kind of a cop? Well, it doesn't make any difference anyhow, because I don't use anything.
0: Then how do you get high?
1: Well, I get high on a lot of things, like seeing my kids start to walk or the first dandelions in the park, you know.
0: Anything else?
1: Yeah, getting tired gives me a high. If it's a tired, you know, from something I like bowling with the guys or taking a long bike ride. But, hey, would you believe polishing my car gives me a high? And it's even legal.
0: In other words, then, you get a natural high.
1: Yeah, natural, that's it. Which, incidentally, doesn't mean that you're high all the time. It'd be unreasonable to expect to be high all the time, you know?
0: It's like getting high on life.
1: Sure, but you got to remember, getting high on life could be habit forming.
0: This mini interview was brought to you nationwide by the New York State Drug Abuse Control Commission.

0: The great shelf of sub-ocean land that lies off the Aleutian chain of islands is still intact. It is some 48 hours still before the Titanic undersea explosion will rend it asunder and create a wave that will rise towering to 90 feet, 20 to 30 feet above the great mansion at Wailua, which spreads along the coral cliffs looking northward to the vast Pacific and the coming terror. On the lanai, facing away from the ocean, Carter is just finishing breakfast as Liz joins him.
1: Well, now it seems more like home again. Morning, Elizabeth, dear.
2: Morning, Dan.
1: You know, I've been sitting here snorting as impatient as the old war horse I am. But I couldn't wait. I've finished breakfast. I'll ring for you.
2: No, Dad, please.
1: What's the matter, Princess? You don't feel well?
2: I wish you wouldn't call me that.
1: What?
2: Princess.
1: Well, it's my old name for you, what I always called you. You don't feel well.
2: I'm tired, Dad. Long trip, change in time.
1: Well, you should have slept longer. How about some coffee?
2: No, thanks.
1: Juice?
2: Nothing for the moment. We have things to talk about.
1: Well, of course we have, but I sort of thought we'd keep that for lunch, huh? I mean, Pete will be here, and don't you think he ought to be part of it?
2: No, Dad, I don't.
1: Oh, I don't think that's so fair, Princess. It's a dog. All right, if you prefer it, Elizabeth. Why I can't use the old name?
2: It doesn't fit me, Dad. It's not what I am.
1: On these islands, and particularly this one, it's what you are, at the very least. If we were to ride the Mauna Kea way up to the top, you could turn and look north, east, west, and south, and every bit of land you saw would be yours. Or will be someday.
2: Are you so sure, Dad?
1: I own it. It's mine. Along with a few other things. When I'm gone, whose else would it be except yours and Pete's?
2: I don't really know. I'm not sure it's that important to me. What would happen if I didn't marry Pete?
1: Didn't? What are you talking about?
2: Would the Bradley Ranch still be mine? And all that goes with it, if I didn't?
1: Who else would you marry?
3: I didn't expect you up so early, my son. After the long trip and the luau.
4: It was a perfect morning for surfing. When the sun rose, I saw those easy rolling four-footers, and I grabbed my board and took off.
3: Happy to be home again, in your own land.
4: Yes, in a sense. Cutting across those waves out there gave me back not only my sense of balance, but just my own plain good sense.
3: I'm happy to hear that. Then today, we don't quarrel.
4: That's up to you. My doubts are all gone.
3: I would hope that you tell me you are talking about Taormina.
4: Yes, in part.
3: Yes, you will marry her.
4: Mother, listen to me. I know your pride in race, in bloodline, your struggle to make sure that it won't die. But when I left Hawaii to go to UCLA, I was 18. Tao was 10, 11 years old. We made the promises, we took the vows, but Tao was too young to know what was involved. I believed then, as you do still, that our heritage and our race must be preserved. But I don't any longer.
3: You are a Polynesian prince.
4: No, I am a citizen of the world, Mother. A doctor. Race, creed, color, nationalism. Nothing matters to me but that the human body is one and the same thing. The body made strong or weak by exercise and usage. The brain the same by education or lack of it.
3: So you will not marry Taormina?
4: No.
3: You think Carter Bradley will share your views, accept you as his son-in-law?
4: I don't know. I'll find that out today.
3: But if he doesn't?
4: We are both of age, Mother. He can't stop us.
3: I wouldn't be too sure of that. And what about me?
4: I want you to meet Liz, Mother. I think you'll change your mind.
3: I will meet her. But I shall not change my mind. And what will you do then?
4: Meet her first, before we come to that decision.
3: When?
4: Look, I'll take the jeep into town and call her. Then I'll drive to Wailua, get her, and bring her back.
3: You're wasting your time.
4: I hope not. Because I love you. And I want you to love her, too. I'll be back by mid-afternoon.
3: Great Tommy, help me. Help me make my son see that our race, shamed and despoiled and dying out, must have new life bred into it. Only Makahini and Taormina can do it. She is a princess in her own right. Help me, Tane. Help me. Or the smell of doom that comes to me on the wind from the north will come to pass.
1: Hey, old boy. Stable King here and rub him down good. I rode him hard this morning. Hey, Pete.
5: Morning, D.B.
1: I'm hungry as a bull. Is lunch ready?
5: Yes. There's a nice breeze off the water, so it's some leaves set the two of us up on the front lanai.
1: Two of us? Is Lisbeth still sick? Well, come, let's go through the house. I have to wash up anyway. Where is she? Upstairs?
5: No, she left quite a bit before I got here. What do you mean, sick?
1: Oh, she was feeling a little off her feet at breakfast. Left to go where?
5: Old Danny Makahini came by and picked her up. Liz said she'd be back in the late afternoon.
1: Danny Makahini? Queen Liliuokalani, son?
5: Yes.
1: Oh, I thought he was at medical school on the mainland.
5: He was. He's graduated. He came back on the same plane with Liz yesterday.
1: Didn't even know she knew him. But I don't like this about Elizabeth. Is it serious?
5: In its own way. I was going to let her tell you herself, but maybe as your doctor, it's better if I do it instead.
1: Well, come on, man. Come on. Get it out. What is it?
5: Well, let's sit down for a minute. I want to remind you of your condition and that flying off the handle and losing your temper is the worst thing you can do.
1: Oh, you

0: Did they go surfing?
1: Not exactly.
0: Damn my eyebrows, you're a common off lover, Pete. Your fiancé goes herring off with another man her first day back home, even if he is just a Kanaka beach boy, and you just let her go.
1: First, she left before I got here. Second, he is not a Kanaka beach boy. He's a colleague of mine, a doctor of medicine. And lastly, Elizabeth is not my fiancé anymore.
0: What? How do you know? Where did you find that out?
1: Yesterday, when I brought her home.
0: You turned my daughter down?
1: No, I should have, really, in the first place. I'm far too old for her.
0: Oh, rubbish.
1: Well, I'm not marrying her, C.B.
0: And you're not fooling me one bit, Pete. You're still as much in love with Elizabeth as you have always been. I smell a rat, and I'll bet it's Makahini. Is that it? Is that it? Where did they go?
1: To see the Queen. I imagine to ask her blessing.
0: To get married? My daughter and a beach boy?
1: Now, stop talking about Danny like that. And don't get all worked up. It's bad for you.
0: Oh, I won't get worked up. First of all, because it's just not going to happen. There'll be no marriage between them, because if she doesn't stop it, I will. By God, if he has much as dares.
1: Is this all right, C.B.? Now, just take it easy. It's only a temporary attack, C.B. But this time, you are going to take one of my pills.
2: I'm sorry, my dear. You're a lovely girl. And I can hardly blame Danny. But marriage between you is quite impossible.
3: Mother, I
2: haven't finished. There are reasons beyond reasons why it can never be. Your blood is not our blood. Danny is already betrothed to Princess Taormina. The gods are already angered and cannot be angered anymore.
3: For God's sakes, Mother, it's the 20th century. And you are as intelligent and well-read and educated as any woman I know. Stop acting like some old ignorant witch.
2: I am acting as I must. Because within me are ancient chords which sing of death and certain doom for two people. Queen Liliolani, I respect your point of view.
4: Do you respect your father?
2: Yes. But I will give you the same answer as I would give him. I love Danny. I'm over 20. Danny is 25. There is no way either of you can stop us. I'd rather it wouldn't be like that. But Danny and I have agreed.
3: She's quite right, Mother. We'd give anything to have both you and Mr. Bradley with us, but if you're not...
2: I cannot give my consent. I can only warn you, if you persist, it will end in death and disaster. I have nothing more to say. I am going to pray for all of us.
3: Haven't decided just how we're going to go about it.
2: I know, Danny. It's just... I don't think we can rush it. Not right now, because of Dad.
3: If you want to back out, I'm not holding you to anything.
2: Oh, darling. Darling, don't do this.
3: Honey, I hate to get long-winded or go chucking my medical knowledge around, but Parkinson's... I mean, it can and almost always is a long, long process.
2: He's going to need me. I mean... really need me for the first time in his life.
3: It's a life that could last another 20 years. Are you asking me to wait that long?
2: No. No. Because there are other... Oh, Danny, I'm so tired. And I just can't think. We're home. Give me till tomorrow, at least.
3: Sure. Of course, darling. It's only, well... I'm under some pressures of my own, and if I can't have you, well, I won't break my mother's heart or Tao's, and tomorrow night is their night.
2: I'll talk to Dad tonight. If I can't convince him, we'll be on our own.
3: Why not let me do it? I'm the one seeking your hand, if not your fortune. I mean, it's up to me.
2: All right, if you...
3: What is it?
2: Pete... He looks as if...
1: Hello, Danny. Elizabeth.
2: Where's that?
1: Inside. But, Danny, Liz, if either of you want to talk to him about you, as a doctor, I'd say now isn't the time.
2: What happened?
1: I made a judgment. I thought maybe I'd better tell him about you, too. Did Liz tell you about
3: him? Yeah. Did anything serious happen?
1: No, Danny. MD to MD, you know how it can go.
3: Yeah.
1: You

0: a bit emotional and suffered some speech impairment. Mm-hmm. He's all right now, but I wouldn't advise any further.
1: Yeah, quite right. I'd better duck out fast before he sees me. I'll be in touch tomorrow morning, Liz. Keep your chin up, eh? No real worries about your death, right, Doctor?
0: Right.
2: Just us.
1: This, too, shall pass. I love you. Till tomorrow.
2: Me, too. And forever.
1: That, too. Aloha.
2: You sure Dad's all right?
0: If we can keep off a certain subject, sure.
2: I don't want... I can't do any more talking about... Oh, Pete, help me quick.
0: What is it?
2: Just something that nobody but me knows about. Yet. I wonder if anyone else will. Ever.
3: What new factor could enter a hoped-for marriage which already appears to have everything against it? And what is the meaning of Liz's cryptic statement, expressing a knowledge that only she has and no one else may ever know? Is it the same knowledge that Queen Liliuokalani talks of as buried in the past? And if she too knows that ancient gods are to extract penance for buried sins, who are the two that are doomed? Or are more to die in the dreadful natural phenomenon that is at last about to be unleashed 3,000 miles away? I'll return shortly with Act Three.
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0: At exactly 8:42 the following morning on the island of Hawaii, two final ultimatums were issued by two irate parents. One of them by Queen Liliuolani to her son.
1: The gods have been angry enough for years. My inner voices tell me what you plan will bring a great Aue upon us. I feel raging disaster will be set in being that no human being can stop.
0: And Carter Bradley to his daughter the next morning, completely recovered through rest and medication for the moment.
2: Let's get one thing straight, Princess, and don't interrupt me. I use the old name deliberately. On this island, you, we, are the royalty. And I'm warning you one thing right now. Go near that Makahini Kanaka again, or let him come near you and I'll shoot him down like a dog. I mean that, Princess, as God is my witness. No one or nothing can stop me from doing as I want on this island.
0: Whether it was sheer coincidence, or whether gods, ancient or contemporary, took offense, this was the moment the Titanic explosion occurred, hurling trillions upon trillions of tons of water at breakneck speed above the ocean bed. Within 6 hours, it would hit the north shore of the island of Hawaii head on. Whether guided by sheer accident or supernatural design, the devastation it would leave in its wake would be, to say the least, supernatural.
1: Dad, you can't be serious.
2: Oh, but I am.
1: You couldn't do this to me.
2: I'm doing it for you.
1: But I love Danny.
2: Childish romance. If you don't marry Peek, I'll leave everything to him.
1: I don't need anything. Danny can support me. I can work.
2: You'll never marry him.
1: Why are you so set against him?
2: It should be obvious enough.
1: Nobody could be that prejudiced, that bigoted.
2: To make sure if he comes near here or you again, I will shoot him on sight.
3: Dr. Hughes?
4: Pete, it's Dad. He's had some sort of attack or something.
3: All right, Liz, just slow down and tell me what happened. And don't worry, there's no danger.
4: I'm sorry. I don't mean to be incoherent, but it was just awful to see him and listen to him just spluttering and talking all sorts of nonsense.
3: I gave him some medication. Did he take it?
4: Yes. He's gone upstairs to take it. What is it, Pete?
3: It's part of his illness. The speech impairment is one of the symptoms. Excitement aggravates them. I'll be right out, and let's see if we can figure what to do. I've given him a sedative that'll keep him quiet for a couple of hours. Problem one out of the way, temporarily. Now for problem two. You.
1: There isn't any problem about me. I've got to tell Danny we're through. I can't marry Danny.
3: And what about the child?
1: John, you know?
3: Yes.
1: But how? When I'm not even sure myself.
3: When I gave you the sedative yesterday, I took some blood. There's no doubt about it, Liz. You're pregnant.
1: Oh, Lord. Now what am I going to do?
3: You're going to get in the car with me and drive to Tupapahu. If anything can change Queen Liliuolani's mind, it's the child.
1: So you are already carrying Danny's child, and you think that will alter things?
3: I'm the one who hoped it would.
1: I won't give up Danny's baby. That's one part of it no one can take from me. You have courage, little Auli. More courage than I had.
3: I wouldn't say that. You know what a difference there is. Danny would want his child. Call him. Get him here and ask him.
1: I can't.
3: Why not?
1: He left an hour ago for Waialua. I'm surprised you didn't pass him.
3: He must have taken the jeep over the back road. That's too rough for a car.
1: For Waialua? Pete, we've got to stop him somehow. Catch up with him.
3: It's too late for that.
1: But if he's gone to Waialua and his father sees him, he'll kill him. What is all this? My father, Queen Liliuolani. He's promised to shoot Danny on sight. Oh, please, please, can't you help us somehow? Why should I? It could be your son's life. And now, I am made responsible again for another life, another son. How history repeats itself. But it won't again. It's past time for retribution, and the gods are coming to claim it.
3: What do you mean?
1: The Mehameha is upon us. I can feel the ripples of it in my soul, the lift of it like a wave. I will call Brad. Brad? Your father. Once, he meant everything to me that Danny means to you.
0: At the moment the Queen lifted the phone, a tanker plowing across the North Pacific lifted ever so slightly on a 5-inch surface swell. That was the only sign of the gargantuan tsunami, the dreadful tidal wave which swept by at the speed of sound, hurtling toward the north shore of Hawaii. There, its monstrous energy would pile up the waters to a height of over 80 feet, driving inland till its force was spent, to be sucked back with such diabolic speed that it would carry away everything in its path.
1: Brad. It's Lil.
5: Lil? For Pete's sake. Well, how many years?
1: 12, 13.
5: You sound just the same.
1: I don't look it. How are you, Brad?
5: Oh, I don't know, Lil. I'm not the man I once was.
1: You'll never change. Certainly not for me. I want to ask you one favor.
5: Brad,
1: have I ever asked one from you before?
5: No, Lord knows you haven't.
1: It's a matter of life or death. Will you meet me at the grotto?
5: If you ask me, how can I refuse?
1: If we both leave this minute, we should arrive in about an hour and a half.
5: All right, there. It'll be good to see you again.
1: If you shut your eyes to what I have become... At least it's dark. I'll see you at the grotto. After your mother died, Elizabeth, we were lovers, your father and I. I carried a child of his in my womb. But we were ridden with pride of race, each for his own, and it drove us apart. We could never be married. And the child? Well, I thought it was not meant for me to bear a child of mixed race. I said goodbye to your father, and there, in that grotto, in our temple of love, I aborted and destroyed our child. I offended the gods. Listen to me, little Aoli princess. You will have your father's blessing as you have mine. Remember that. Love my boy. Take care of him. Bear his child. Then, Ta'aororo will be with us again. Say goodbye to Danny for me. I cannot urge any longer, Brad. I thought if I at last was willing to accept commingled blood in a child of our family...
2: I can't help myself, Lil. I am as I am. I cannot accept any child of my daughter's with mixed blood.
1: And so you want to kill my boy?
2: But if he stays away from Elizabeth...
1: And the child?
2: Well, that can be taken care of.
1: You will stop the children, make history repeat a terrible mistake, us all over again.
2: Lil, I cannot change.
1: You are changed already. Look at your hands, shaking now like leaves in the wind.
2: It's a different matter. I have Parkinson's disease. I told you you'd find a different man.
1: Not the difference I would have wanted.
2: Wait a minute. Shh, quiet. Come outside, Bill, quick.
1: What is it, Brad?
2: Child. My God, look at it. It's a half a mile below normal. The fish left gasping on the rocks. A tidal bore is on the way, and a big one.
1: I know. Ta'aororo has been telling me all morning. I could smell the anger of the gods. It's why I called you here.
2: To die?
1: Dead, we cannot stay in the children's way.
2: Well, there's still King. And of course, we both might...
1: This gross old woman. Even at your best, you couldn't hoist me on his back. Even with you alone on his back, it's too late. But I have no right. Look, try, Brad. Try, if you can.
2: Home, King, home. Run like a wind, boy.
1: You're staying.
5: We've both been legends in our time, Lou. We wouldn't want to outlive our glory.
1: I shouldn't have done this to you.
5: No. I'm burned out, Lou. Thanks for making me realize that I hadn't much further to go. I only wish I'd been able to tell Princess, I mean, Elizabeth, but at the last she had my blessing and my love.
1: She knows she has both. Well,
5: my love, yes, but the other, how can she ever know?
1: I told her so before I left her.
5: How could you?
1: Because I knew what I was going to do. And I know you, Brad. Oh, I know you. If ever any woman knew a man.
5: Oh, Lou, what a fool I was. We both were. But how good to have you back.
1: Tsunami, it's coming at last.
5: Afraid, Lou?
1: No. I'm going home. Back to where my roots are. In the sea, to the south. Power roars. The sea god will guide me safe. And you.
5: I go with you as I should have all those years ago.
1: But you, you're shaking.
5: That's what the wave will free me from. Shame of being less than a man. It's all right, Lou. It's as it should be. We couldn't have each other in life. We'll stand together forever in death.

The inexorable incoming march of the water did little damage compared to the outgoing surge, which sucked everything into and away with it, like some colossal, unimaginable vacuum cleaner. It left the beach and the inlet stripped clean and swept Wailua away like so many matchsticks. As far as the eye could see across that northern shore of Hawaii where the wave struck, and as far as the wave penetrated, not a living thing was left. I'll be back shortly.

0: She told me how scared she was. She wanted help, but was afraid of the kind of help she might get. I told her I had fears like that, too. And I think she understood. Then she drove away, and I didn't even get her name. But I listened to her talk, and she listened to me, too. And you know, that made me feel good. A word for active listening from the Mennonite Churches. Danny and Liz were married very quietly. There was no formal funeral either for Queen Liliuokalani or Carter Bradley. Only a memorial service. Two dynasties were finished, ended, and melded in the two young people who never took their loving eyes from each other during the simple wedding service. The close was an exchange between bride and groom in Hawaiian. Aloha. Aloha means hello. Aloha means goodbye. But most of all, it means I love you. For this, after all the terror and Holocaust, turns out to be just that, a love story. Our cast included Paul Hecht, Carmen Matthews, Suzanne Grossman, Gordon Gould, Ian Martin. The entire production was under the direction of Hyman Brown. And now, a preview of our next tale.
1: They're hiding in a cave.
0: A cave?
2: You must do better than that, my dear.
1: You pick up the pathway just past our house, and you follow it north for 2 miles. Now you come to a deep ravine. In front of you is what looks like a wall of solid rock.
2: But it isn't.
1: No. Because when you climb to the top of it, you will see the entrance to the cave.
2: Thank you. Sergeant, place her under arrest.
1: But you said...
2: I said you'd be rewarded. At this point, I don't know how. If you're lying, a firing squad will give you 30 leaden bullets. If you're truthful, there. There are 30 silver kroner.
0: 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Until next time, pleasant dreams.

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13: It was like a terrible nightmare. Even now, I sometimes wake from a dream and find myself shaking from the memory of it. I'll never forget when I first saw him. A man so monstrous, so unhuman, that I refused to think it could ever happen again to anyone else. But who can be sure? Others have had the same idea. Oh, yes, the law forbids it, but laws are broken every day. Will it happen again to someone else? Someday, in the future? Perhaps. Perhaps it will happen to many. I don't want to see it.
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The giant

0: Monsters, that's what you are, monsters. That's it. Fight to fill your slimy stomachs. Feed the rat, the doctor said. Always feed the rat. As if you weren't big enough already. If I had my way, I'd kill all you rats. That's what I'd do.
1: I wouldn't go close to them, Hawkins. A rat 4 feet long can be quite a nasty little thing.
0: Oh, yes, Dr. Ellsworth.
1: Is everything ready, Weston?
2: Yes, Dr. Ellsworth.
1: Barstow?
3: Yes, sir.
1: Then open the cage.
2: Look at him go. I've never seen a rat run a maze so rapidly.
1: Check that gold gradient, Weston.
2: Yes, Doctor. The rat's in the food box now. Let me see. 11.8.
1: There. You see, Weston, not an unusual intelligence, just high. Well above that of the average rat. Look at them. The power in those legs. Barstow. Just imagine what they could do with their teeth if they had the chance.
2: It's frightening to think what would happen if all rats were giant rats. If they got loose.
1: It's evolution, Barstow. Merely the scientific elimination of growth barriers.
2: Now that your experiment's a success, we can tell the world. Your theories will be accepted. You'll regain your rightful place in science.
1: Not yet, Barstow. Not yet. I'm already at work on what I consider will be an ultimate experiment. It's only a matter of calculating, checking, and verifying data on the rats so we can build a larger pituitary revitalizer.
2: What animal do you have in mind for this new experiment, Dr. Ellsworth?
1: What animal? Well, there's only one that I could possibly be interested in now. It's the next logical step.
2: Surely you can't mean...
1: Yes, Barstow.

0: wanted to see me, Dr. Ellsworth?
1: Yes, Weston. I want to talk to you about the experiment on human beings. I want you to help me with the experiment.
0: I hope you're not thinking of me, Dr. Ellsworth.
1: What's the matter, Weston? Don't you think it would be valuable to give yourself to science?
0: Well, it would seem that there are so many to choose from.
1: So many, Weston? Who, for example? I'm sure that old Hawkins won't do. And we really can't kidnap them or anyone.
0: But, Dr. Ellsworth, I was...
1: I'd say it would be a great honor to be the first real Superman on Earth.
0: Well, how about Barstow?
1: Exactly, Weston. Just what I was leading up to. You seem relieved. Yes. In Barstow, we have a real physical specimen. And he seems to have quite a boundless enthusiasm for the future of mankind. An attitude you apparently don't share.
0: Well, how could we get him to agree to it?
1: Psychology, Weston. It's merely a matter of appealing, in the proper manner, to his scientific judgment. Sense of fair play. Now here is what I want you to do when he gets back. Well, glad to see you back, Barstow.
2: Dr. Ellsworth, Weston tells me you're ready to begin the final experiments on man.
1: Yes, Barstow, I soon hope to be the first of a new race. A race that will make the man of today look like a pygmy, puny and insignificant. If the experiment succeeds, my physical size will double or even triple. I'll be able to live at least 300 years instead of the 100 or so odd years a man can expect today. The brain cells will probably also expand, giving me an intelligence that will make you and Weston look like products of the Stone Age.
2: Well, I don't think it's fair for you to sacrifice yourself. It's not fair to humanity. If you die, there'll be nobody to carry on.
1: You know these experiments are illegal. We could never find another subject. It would have to be one of us three or nobody.
2: Well, I'd be willing to take a chance, Dr. Ellsworth.
0: And so would I. You can't go through with this, Dr. Ellsworth. You're needed to direct the experiment.
1: Gentlemen, I see you have the true scientific spirit. Well, since I am unwilling to give up my right to be the subject, and you're unwilling to let me be the subject, then there's only one way out.
2: What's that?
1: We'll draw lots, if you agree. Leave the decision up to fate.
2: That sounds like a good idea. Don't you think so, Barstow?
0: Why, sure, I guess so.
1: Well, it's the only way out, my boy. One of us must be the guinea pig. Now I'll tear three strips of paper. Now, the lots are arranged in my hand. Whoever gets the short one will submit to the experiment, and there'll be no further objection from any of us. Agreed?
2: Agreed.
0: Right.
1: Choose, gentlemen. Weston? Barstow? Myself?
0: I've drawn the short one.
1: Yes.
0: I'd like some time to see Barbara, Dr. Ellsworth, before the experiment.
1: I'll give you 3 weeks to straighten out your affairs, Barstow. Then I'll expect you back at the laboratory.

0: Contacts are wide open.
1: Cut the circuit, Weston. That's enough. Well, Barstow, are you ready?
2: Quite ready, Dr. Ellsworth.
1: As you know, it may be painful at first, but after the primary series, I don't think you'll notice much.
2: I'm not worried, Dr. Ellsworth.
1: No, of course not. Well, good luck, my boy.
2: Thank you, sir.
1: Contacts open, Weston?
2: Yes, doctor.
1: Then pipe the circuit. Now, that's fine. Now, keep it steady at 3,000. Prepare for the first injection. We'll give him 5 electronic unit charges.
2: Valve open.

0: are you feeling, Barstow?
1: Pain. My old body is numb. You've got to stop the experiment, Dr. Ellsworth.
2: He's out again. Dr. Ellsworth, you think we're doing the right thing? His heartbeat has slowed down so much, I'm afraid.
0: Of what, Weston? You're not losing a nerve, are you?
2: Oh, no. It's only that I thought...
0: Don't do any thinking, Weston. I'll do that part of it. You just check the regenerator charts.
2: Very well, Dr. Ellsworth.
0: Nothing is going to keep me from completing this experiment. And I warn you not to try to interfere, Weston. I'll close the circuit. We'll inject again. 100 cc's.
2: Valve open.

0: weeks. I can't believe it, Dr. Osworth. Look at him. 12 feet tall and he weighs 750 pounds.
1: Of course, Weston. As I told you, there's very little difference, really, between a rat and a man. We're all animals.
0: But, Doctor, he hasn't given much sign of life during the past few days. You think his body can stand the strain of all this growth?
1: Certainly. In fact, I think we'll give him the final super injection today. About 500 cc's should do it.
0: 500? But that's five times what we've been giving him.
1: Yes, Weston. We're building a new skeletal structure. New flesh, cartilage, and bones.
0: Contacts open.
1: Keep it steady at 6,000. We've got to provide the final shock for his system.
0: The valve's completely open, Dr. Ellsworth.
1: All right.

0: done it. He's 30 feet tall if he's an inch. Bosco, can you hear me? Can you understand what I'm saying? You must talk slowly, Bosco. Slowly. You're not an ordinary human being anymore. Look, he's getting up.
1: Hey, what's happening to me? Why is everything so small?
0: Our experiment is a success, Bosco. You're a superman. I've made you a superman.
1: But I can't move. My head is touching the skylight.
0: Stoop down, Bosco. There's a rolling door in the side of the laboratory. I think you can crawl through that. Easy, Bosco. Very slowly. That's it. Well, how does the world look now that you have some elbow room?
1: Small. The world is very small.
0: 30 feet of muscle and bone. It's my creation. My creation.

0: Let's have the report on our testing so far.
1: Well, at best I can figure, Doctor, the subject can lift almost 20 times as much weight as an ordinary man. Can run approximately 60 miles an hour without difficulty. Oddly enough, though, he appears to get along fine on 4 or 5 hours sleep a night. But he's consuming food at a rate that's all out of proportion.
0: Well, that's understandable. It's still making an adjustment. Go on.
1: Mentally, very superior. Appears to be able to solve the most complicated problems right in his head.
0: So, just as I predicted.
1: But this morning, though, after I just finished giving him the work test, he pulled up a tree by the roots and waved it at me. It was frightening. I ran, and he began laughing. It sounded more like thunder.
0: Weston, you're letting your imagination run away with you. It's quite obvious what's the matter. He's not getting enough exercise. We've got to give him more physical work to do. Come on.
1: There he is. Just sitting on that hill and staring.
0: Boston!
2: Yes, Dr. Ellsworth?
0: I want you to take this special shovel we've made for you and dig a trench. Weston will mark it out for you and check your working speed.
2: All right, Dr. Ellsworth. Whatever you say.
0: See? It's quite simple. We've just got to keep him occupied.
1: Dr. Ellsworth, I'd like to ask you a question.
0: Yes?
1: What are we going to do with Barstow? I mean, what are we going to tell the world about him? We can't go on continually this way.
0: Of course we can. Once we're sure of ourselves, we'll get other men. We'll make giants of them. We're building a race, Weston. A race of supermen with which we can rule the world. We've only to learn how to control Barstow so he'll respond to our every command. Then we'll build an army.
1: Doctor, that's not right.
0: You know, Weston, you're a good assistant. It's only when you think that you get into trouble.

0: Are you awake?
1: What do you want?
0: I must talk to you. Dr. Ellsworth wants to use me for the next experiment.
1: Oh? What's that to me?
0: I don't think you understand. He's working on a method to control you electronically as a giant. What he's been waiting for. And when he can finally control you, he'll begin to make more giants. Wants to build an army of giants so we can take over the world.
1: That isn't true. Dr. Ellsworth is interested only in science. You just don't want to be a freak as I am. Cut off from everything. Just because I was unlucky at drawing lots.
0: No, no. Not unlucky, Barstow. Framed. Dr. Ellsworth and I agreed to volunteer just to get you to volunteer. We arranged the lot so that you would be chosen. Don't do anything to me. Oh, please, Barstow. That's why I let you know. I wanted you to do something about it before it's too late. Now, what are you going to do? Where are you going?

0: Dr. Ellsworth. Dr. Ellsworth.
1: Otto, what are you doing at my window?
0: I've come to tell you I can't go on with these experiments. I'm through, Dr. Ellsworth.
1: You're raving, Barstow. Go back to your quarters in the barn and we'll talk about it in the morning.
0: I can't go back to the barn.
1: Why not?
0: I'm tired of living in the barn. I knocked it down.
1: Calm down, Barstow. Calm down before you do any more damage.
0: Yes, Dr. Ellsworth, that's just what you'd like, isn't it? For me to calm down. To become nothing but a giant tool in your hands. A tool for conquest and revenge. Isn't that so, Dr. Ellsworth?
1: I don't know what you're talking about.
0: You know, all right. And what's more important, I know, Dr. Ellsworth. I know that you tricked me into volunteering for this experiment.
1: What if I did? You were the best physical specimen.
0: You'd stop at nothing to carry out your hideous experiments. Future of mankind. That's a good one. You're not interested in mankind at all. You're only interested in building a super race for your own ends. You want an army of giants so you can take over the world.
1: You're mad, Barstow. You are my subject, and you have no right to behave this way. If I had the control of finishing... You knocked out that wall.
0: Yes, Dr. Ellsworth. And that's just what I ought to do to you. You have no more right to live than I. How much strength does it take for a 30-foot man to kill an ordinary man with his fist, Dr. Ellsworth? Figure that out.
1: What are you going to do?
0: I'm not going to do anything to you. I'm going to let the World Science Council know about your experiments. They'll know what to do about you.
1: But you can't leave. You're a monstrosity. The world won't understand you, Barstow. Besides, you have an obligation. You must sacrifice yourself for science.
2: He's gone?
1: Yes, all my plans ruined.
2: Yes.
1: Weston, you did this to me. You told him about my plans.
3: Yes, Dr. Ellsworth, I did.
1: You've ruined the experiment, Weston. You betrayed science. You have no right to live.
3: Who are you to decide these things?
1: Come inside, Weston, now.
3: A gun?
1: Right. Come along now, Weston. There's one last experiment I want to perform. I'm curious to see how a man can stand up against a giant rat.
3: No, no, please. Please, Ellsworth. I'll do anything you want. I don't want to die. I'll be the subject of a new experiment.
1: Too late, Weston. Should have thought of those things before. Stand still. There. Right by the cage.
3: Shut up.
1: Now.
3: Don't push me in.
1: No, Weston, no.

0: Gee, Helen, I'm sure glad the old man let me have the jet car tonight.
1: Oh, it's a lovely night to go riding with you, Bob.
0: Hey, Helen, do you hear something?
1: The motor, you mean?
0: No, no, listen.
1: I hear it now, too.
0: I can't imagine that. Oh, well, I guess...
1: Oh, Bob, over there!
0: It looks like a man, but...
1: So big! Oh, Bob!
0: It's a giant standing in the road in front of us.
1: Turn the car around, quick!
0: He's lifting us with his hand.
2: Why are you afraid of me? I just want to talk to you. I won't hurt you.
0: Put it down. Put it down, you monster.
2: I'm not a monster. I am not.
0: We're back on the road. He didn't hurt us.
1: What are you going to do?
0: I'm going to the police. They've got to know about this giant.
3: Sector 47 immediately. Strange creature molesting jet travelers on Highway 9. Reported human in appearance. 30 to 40 feet high. May be dangerous. Repeat, may be dangerous.
4: Reverse rocket, Jim. 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Just our luck. Probably an invader from Mars.
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5: Well, I'll be. It's a man. But what a man.
4: 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Located creature moving rapidly in the direction of McKenna City. We're closing in.
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4: We'll circle him. Keep circling.
3: 117 to Metro Control.
7: Come in, 117. Come in.
3: 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Guns ready. Orders. Repeat. Orders outside. He's swinging. Reverse entrance. Reverse entrance.
7: Central Control calling 117. Central Control calling 117. They don't answer, Commissioner.
8: Confound it. Why can't we get a video screen fixed?
7: I'm working on it, sir.
8: Give me that microphone. All police jets and air rockets. All jets and air rockets. Attention. Attention. Rocket 117 has been attacked by the giant. Contact has been lost. Take battle formation blue. Prepare for attack. Prepare for attack. Good luck. We'll blast that creature out of existence.
6: What could it be, sir? A man from another planet?
8: It's possible. We could only get that video fixed.
7: Oh, I'm getting it, Commissioner.
6: Look, there he is. Good heavens, what an enormous creature.
8: Yes, I see it. Calling all rockets. Take elevation 6,000 and prepare to dive on target.
9: I've got to see the police commissioner.
6: You can't. It's a battle emergency. Who let you in the control room?
9: It's about the giant. We've got to stop your attack.
8: Are you crazy? That creature's a menace. He's knocked down one of our rockets, and now we're going to get him.
9: But you don't understand, sir.
6: Squadrons at all elevation 3,000. Target's in view. Look, Commissioner, on the video screen. We're ready to open up on them, sir. Just give the order.
9: No, no, no, no. You've got to call off the attack.
6: Commissioner, look to the right of the giant near that small hill. Those two men are from Rocket 117. They're walking unmolested toward Junction 9.
8: Thank God they're all right.
9: There, you see, he's not dangerous. Stop the attack.
6: That creature's been running berserk.
8: Transmit the command for all ships to hold their positions until I give the order, unless the giant attacks them.
6: Yes, sir. Orders to all.
8: Now, look here, sir. What do you know about that creature? Is he from another planet?
9: It's an Earth man.
8: How do you know?
9: He escaped from a government antibiotics laboratory. He was the subject of an illegal experiment. I'm Dr. Weston. I work in that laboratory.
8: Well, Earthman or not, he's a madman. We've got to do something about him.
9: You don't have to do a thing. It'll all be over in a few minutes.
6: Something's happened. I don't see the giant anymore.
8: What do you mean, all over, Dr. Weston?
9: Look at the video screen. There. That's what I mean.
6: Good heavens. It's amazing.
3: Squadron Leader 20 to Control Tower. Something's happened here, sir. I don't see the giant. He's disappeared. What are our orders?
8: All police jets and rockets. Attack canceled. Repeat, attack canceled.

0: So you see, Barbara, I had to thank Weston after all. He's a disagreeable character, but if he hadn't acted so promptly as soon as he found out, those rockets would have finished me.
1: Ellsworth tried to kill Weston, didn't he, after you broke away?
0: Yes, with the rats. Weston managed to get outside the cage, and they killed Dr. Ellsworth instead. And shortly after that, the rat fell into a coma, and Weston examined one by X-ray, and he discovered that the new bone structure was in the process of dissolving into cartilage, and that cartilage into flesh, which would soon melt away. And he realized their size had only been maintained by the injections, and they'd soon be back to their original skeletal structure. That's why he went to the police.
1: Yes, but how did he know you'd shrink, too?
0: Because they stopped giving me the injections.
1: Oh, seeing you here like this, I can't believe all those stories in the paper about you. A horrible picture.
0: I can hardly believe it myself, Barbara. It's like a bad dream. Oh, yes. Here's what I came back for. Dr. Ellsworth's safe.
1: Oh, what's in it?
0: Here they are. And here they go.
1: You're burning them.
0: Years of scientific research up in flames. But I don't want another man ever to go through what I did. Cut off from humanity to be just a specimen in some scientist's zoo. I found out one thing, Barbara. Bigness isn't a matter of size. A man can be 30 feet tall or he can be 6 feet tall. It's what he has in his heart that counts. This world doesn't need bigger, more powerful physical specimens. It needs men with bigness of soul, who can love, respect their fellow men.

next week, another exciting story on 2000 Plus. The strange adventure of a man who found nothing and was terrified. Be sure to listen next week to Alone. 2000 Plus is produced by Dreyer and Winolson Productions, Incorporated. In today's cast, Joseph Julian was Bartow, Henry Norell was Ellsworth, Lon Clark was Weston, Rhino Rayburn was Barbara, Morton Lawrence was the police commissioner, and Bruce Evans was Hawkins. The script was written by Julian Snyder. The music was composed by Elliot Jacoby, the orchestra conducted by Emerson Buckley. Sound, Walt Shaver and Adrian Penner. Engineer, Bob Albrecht. This is Ken Marvin speaking.

Bromo Seltzer, made by the Emerson Drug Company, invites you through the creaking door for tonight's Inner Sanctum Mystery, titled Beneficiary Death, written by Ed Adamson and Bob Sloan. Bromo Seltzer reminds you to...

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This is your host to welcome you once again into the inner sanctum. Come in, come on in. Oh, I'm tired. Just finished my spring gardening, planted a couple of dozen of bulb heads. But I'm sure they won't be content to stay in their new loams. That's how things are here behind the creaking door. Whatever goes down must come up at night.

0: by beating her over the head with a club. 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But his second wife, a brunette, had a much more interesting conclusion. Willie buried her head in the sand at the ocean front. Now she's a bleached blonde. Horror has many sides. It can make itself felt in an almost hidden, quiet sort of way. Just as it did that rainy Monday morning when Sam and Helen Braden were at breakfast in their small suburban home. The Bradens sat in the kitchen nook near the window, the same as they'd done for 20 years. But still, this morning, things were not quite the same.
1: Sam, you've just been sitting there staring out the window. You haven't touched your breakfast.
2: I'm not hungry, Helen.
1: You didn't sleep last night, did you?
2: A little, on and off.
1: You're just worrying yourself sick over nothing. Now, business is bound to get better.
2: Oh, there's no use kidding you any longer. The store is on its last legs. The bank refused me the loan.
1: Oh.
2: Said I was a bad risk.
1: Then you don't need the bank's money. You can still raise some yourself.
2: Yes? How?
1: Your insurance.
2: Yes. I begged and borrowed everything up to my teeth, but I won't touch that insurance. That's for you, Helen,
1: Sam,
2: in case...
1: Sam, please, listen to me.
2: No, I don't want to talk about it anymore. Getting late. I'm starting for town.
1: Sam, wait.
2: Yes?
1: I wish you'd take the train instead of the car.
2: Why?
1: Well, weather's so awful. Look at the way the rain's coming down.
2: I drove into town in lots worse weather than this.
1: I know, but...
2: But what?
1: Feeling the way you do, Sam, I wish you wouldn't drive.
2: Oh, I'm all right, Helen. I'll see you this evening.
1: Sam, please take the train.
2: I told you, I'm all right.
1: I had an awful dream last night. I saw you driving the car along the turnpike, and then suddenly the car crashed and you were...
2: Killed?
1: Yes.
2: Well, that's not such an awful dream at all.
1: Why, Sam...
2: Well, it isn't. When you consider my insurance, I'm really worth more to you dead than alive.
1: Hello?
3: Mrs. Braden? Mrs. Samuel Braden?
1: Yes?
3: This is Sergeant Landau of the Merrick Police.
1: The police? It's about my husband.
3: Yes. His car was in a crack-up an hour ago on the turnpike.
1: Was he hurt badly?
3: I'm sorry to tell you, Mrs. Braden, but he's dead.
1: Oh.
3: Mrs. Braden? Mrs. Braden?
1: Yes?
3: It's only a formality, but you'll have to come down to the county morgue personally to claim the body. Did you hear me?
1: Yes, I heard you.
2: Oh. Helen. Why are you crying?
1: Sam, why did you do it? I didn't want the insurance money. I wanted you to come back.
2: But I have come back.
1: Police told me you were killed in the auto crash. Just the way I dreamed it. I saw your face. Just the way it is now. Covered with blood. Sam, I only wanted you to live.
2: Why are you talking that way, Helen? I am alive.
1: No.
2: Here, touch me.
1: Sam, don't.
2: You mustn't be afraid. Touch me.
1: Sam, please.
2: There. Feel my hand.
1: It isn't cold. You're not dead. You're alive. But your face in that call just now.
2: There was an accident. The car was coming toward me. I swerved to get out of the way, and then everything went black, and the next thing I knew, I was standing at the front door outside.
1: But the police found your body in the wreck. They asked me to come down to the morgue and claim it.
2: My body?
1: They said you were there, dead.
2: The hitchhiker.
1: Hitchhiker?
2: Just before I got onto the turnpike, I picked up a tramp. I was giving him a lift into town. Wait.
1: What is it?
2: My wallet. It's not in my pocket. It must have fallen out in the crash.
1: Then that's why they thought it was you.
2: Yes. Helen, what are you going to do?
1: Call the Merrick Police and tell them you're alive.
2: Put that phone down.
1: But they should know.
2: Put it down. I'm not alive.

0: To all intents and purposes, that's my body down at the morgue.
1: Don't understand.
0: This is our chance, Helen. Don't you see?
1: What are you trying to say?
0: It's very plain and simple. My $25,000 life insurance. Now, do you understand?
1: Sam, we can't do a thing like that.
0: And not for just $25,000. Accidental death, the double indemnity clause, $50,000.
1: Sam, please.
0: $50,000. I told you at breakfast time, worth more dead than alive. $50,000. After you collect, we can go away. For the first time, we can really live. We won't have to worry about pennies anymore.
1: Darling, we don't want money that way.
0: All you have to do is go down to the morgue at Merrick.
1: Sam, we can't do it.
0: Of course we can.
1: They'll find us out.
0: The tramp I picked up told me he was homeless. No family. It's all so perfect. Once you claim my body, no one will ever find out.
2: Now, Mrs. Braden, just one more thing to be filled out on this form. Where do you want your husband's body sent?
1: To the Winston Funeral Home in Crestview.
2: Winston Funeral Home, Crestview. Now, come with me, please.
1: Sergeant Landau, where are we going?
2: To that room at the end of the hall. That's where the bodies are kept.
1: Do I have to go?
2: Well, I'm sorry, but that's the law.
1: But you know it's my husband, don't you?
2: Sure. But the next of kin has to make identification.
1: Oh, Sergeant Lando.
2: It'll only take a second. Here we are.
1: Yes, Sergeant, that's my husband.
2: Mrs. Braden, how many years were you married?
1: 20. Why do you ask?
2: Well, it just hit me as peculiar, but it may be because you're upset by your loss.
1: I don't understand.
2: The body you just identified has been here in the morgue for 3 days.
1: What?
2: Your husband's body is here to your right, on this other slab.
0: You should have been more careful. You could have ruined everything.
1: I was so frightened, Sam. I didn't know what to do. When Sergeant Landau stopped, I thought that was the body. I didn't know what he looked like.
0: Oh, well, I guess it was my fault. I should have described him to you. Anyway, you got away with it. They gave you the death certificate, and they sent the body to the Winston Funeral Home.
1: He came so near to getting caught.
0: But luckily, you acted upset enough to save us.
1: We may not be so lucky the next time.
0: There won't be a next time. From here on, there won't be any trouble for us.
1: Sam, please, let's forget about the whole thing.
0: Are you crazy?
1: Before it's too late. We can still save ourselves. We can say you had amnesia and just turned up. They'll believe that.
0: And let $50,000 slip through our fingers?
1: But we never did anything wrong in our lives. You know we're not the kind of people to do a thing like this. Someone's at the door.
0: All right, get hold of yourself and answer it.
1: Who could it be?
0: I'll hide in the closet here.
3: Mrs. Braden?
1: Yes?
3: My name is Granger. I'm from the Acme Insurance Company.
1: Sure?
3: I'm here in regard to your husband's death.
1: Come in, please.
3: Thank you. I'll just be a moment. I don't want to bother you unnecessarily at a time like this, but before the company pays you the double indemnity benefits of your late husband's policy, you'll be required to sign these papers. Now, you may mail them in if you choose, or you may sign them right now, and I'll take them back to the office with me.
1: I'll sign them now.
3: Very well. Oh, by the way, Mrs. Braden.
1: Yes, Mr. Granger.
3: Where will the services be held?
1: The Winston Funeral Home in Crestview.
3: Tomorrow?
1: Yes, at 10 in the morning.
3: I'll be there.
1: You'll be there? I don't understand.
3: To pay my respects. You see, Mrs. Braden, I knew your husband quite well some years ago when I sold him the policy.
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6: You know, personally, I feel kind of sorry for that Sam Braden. The only way he can make a decent living is by being dead. Well, that's fate for you. Everything was going pretty well until that insurance guy Granger turned up and said he was going to pay his last respects to Sam. You see what happens when you fool around with death? Things go from bad to worse. And now let's get back to our tale and the troubled Braden.
7: Of all people for the insurance company to send out here, it had to be Granger.
1: Told you we couldn't get away with it.
7: Well, we're not finished yet. Granger told you that you'd probably get the check from the insurance company tomorrow.
1: But in the meantime, he'll go to the Winston funeral home. He'll know that's not you in the casket.
7: He'll never know.
1: What are you doing?
7: Something we should have done right after Granger left here earlier this evening. Here, take this phone. I've dialed the Winston funeral home.
1: But what?
7: When they answer, you tell them that you've changed your mind. There'll be no services tomorrow. You've just found a paper signed by your husband in which he requested that he be cremated immediately after death.
1: They'll be suspicious.
7: I'll write the note now. That'll cover it. Haven't they answered yet?
1: No.
7: Got to get that body out of there before tomorrow morning. Still no answer?
1: No, not yet.
7: I'd better hang up. It must be closed for the night. If we wait until tomorrow morning, it'll be too late.
1: Then what'll we do?
0: There's only one thing to do, Helen. We're going over to the funeral home and get that body out ourselves. We'll try the back door down at the end of this alley.
8: We'll never get away with it. I've had the feeling all along
0: that... Will you stop talking like that, Helen? Don't you understand? It's worth any risk we take to get that $50,000.
8: But I told you I don't want the money.
0: Wait and see. When you get your hands on it, you'll feel differently. Here's the back door.
8: It's locked, isn't it?
0: Well, of course. What did you expect?
8: There's no way we can get in.
0: Yes, there is. I'll break the glass panel and then reach in and turn the lock.
8: Someone might hear us.
0: You're just making things worse by talking that way. Besides, we looked out in front, didn't we? There's not a soul around. Yes, I'll need something to break the glass. What can I use? I know. Helen, give me your compact.
8: Here.
0: This compact should do fine.
8: Oh, Sam, you cut yourself.
0: I guess I'm not much of an expert on housebreaking.
8: Don't you see we can't do any of this right? Because we're not people for a thing like this.
0: Then we'll make ourselves that kind of people. We'll manage. We did so far. I'll have this door unlocked in a second. There. All right, come on, Helen.
8: Can't I wait here?
0: No, I need your help. Come on.
8: Sam, I'm so frightened.
0: You mustn't be. Just try to think of the money. Just try to think of all the pleasure we'll have with it.
8: We'll never enjoy it. We'll never have a happy moment again.
0: Please, Helen, don't say things like that. Here are the caskets. I'll see what this tag says. Sarah Adams. All right, we try the next one.
9: Samuel Braden. All right, Helen, you get down at the other end and help me lift the lid.
8: Oh, Sam, please, I can't. I just can't.
9: All right, I'd do it myself. Helen, what's wrong? What is it?
8: The coffin. There's no one in it. The coffin is empty.
9: But you had the body sent here from the morgue.
8: Yes.
9: And this coffin tag has my name on it. What could have happened to the corpse? Where can it be?
8: Sam.
9: Someone came in.
8: Footsteps. They're coming this way.
9: I can't let anybody see me, and there's no time to get out the rear way. Wait. I know where to hide.
8: Sam, what are you doing?
9: The only safe thing. I'll hide in this coffin.
8: What'll I do? What'll I say?
9: I don't know, but try to carry it off the best you can.
10: Good evening, Mrs. Brayton. I had an idea I might find you here. Oh, you don't have to be afraid of me. I won't hurt you.
8: Who are you?
10: My name is Stephen Winston.
8: You own this place?
10: That's right.
8: We've never met. How do you know who I am?
10: I've made a point of knowing, Mrs. Brayton. As a matter of fact, I've just come from your house. I'd planned on having a talk with you about the ceremonies tomorrow. By the way, don't you know it's illegal to force your way into an establishment?
8: But I tried to get you on the phone, Mr. Winston. There was no answer. I thought perhaps your line was out of order, so I came down. I wanted to talk to you, too.
10: About the ceremonies?
8: Yes.
10: Do you mind telling me how you got in here?
8: The rear door was open.
10: That's odd. I distinctly remember having bolted it. However, first I have something very interesting to show you.
8: Mr. Winston, what are you doing?
10: Lift up this coffin lid.
8: No, no, don't.
10: Why not?
8: I can't bear to see you.
10: Well, that isn't the reason, is it, Mrs. Braden? That isn't the reason at all.
8: What do you mean?
10: You've already opened this coffin. You know there's no body in it. Isn't that the reason?
8: Yes.
10: I thought so. You probably wonder what's happened to the body that was in it. Well, I'm happy to relieve your mind of the anxiety. I have the body down in the basement, hidden.
8: Why did you hide my husband's body?
10: You can drop the act, Mrs. Braden. I know that wasn't your husband's body.
8: You know?
10: Yes, of course. I once met your husband. I rarely forget a face. The police would be very interested in your game, but the police don't have to know, necessarily.
8: What do you mean by that?
10: Now look, Mrs. Braden, I'm a businessman. The police don't have to know about this at all, providing you make it worth my while.
8: You want money?
10: Yes. $10,000 should seem to be a fair sum. I suggest, Mrs. Braden, that you get in touch with your dear departed husband and tell him my terms. $10,000 or jail for both of you.
8: Sam, it's been hours. Thought you'd never get back here to the house.
9: It became light out. I had to be careful no one saw me.
8: Winston knows everything. It was he who took the body out of the casket.
9: Yes, Helen, I know. I heard from inside the coffin. He wants money.
8: We mustn't give it to him.
9: Of course not. He'd go on blackmailing us until he got every cent of the $50,000.
8: That's not what I mean, Sam.
9: It's a good thing you didn't tell him I was in that coffin.
8: Darling, please listen to me. I've been waiting for you to come home. I wanted you to be the one to call the police.
9: Call the police?
8: You've got to. If we make a clean breast of everything now, they may not be too hard on us.
9: We're not telling the police anything.
8: Then Winston will.
9: No, he won't. Winston is dead.
8: What?
9: I killed him. I buried his body where it will never be found.
8: Sam.
9: I had to do it, Helen. Things had gotten so that I just had to. Helen, do you have to keep standing at the window there looking at the birds down in the garden? Why don't you talk to me?
8: Talk? What could I say?
9: You can find something to say to make me feel a little better about it.
11: How can you feel better about killing a man?
0: It isn't that I wanted to do it. I had to. You've got to understand that. I never had the makings of a murderer in me.
11: No, Sam, you didn't. Until the thought of that $50,000 made you one.
0: Why do you keep saying that? There's nothing I can do about it now. I can't go to the police. They'll sentence me to death. You wouldn't want that, would you?
11: No, Sam, I wouldn't want that.
0: Well, then what can I do?
11: I don't know.
0: Well, there's one thing I know we've got to do, and that's move away from here where no one will know us. Maybe then we can start over again. Maybe then things will be all right between us.
11: Maybe.
0: Sure they will. The 50,000 will make all the difference.
11: Sam.
0: What's the matter? Why are you looking at me that way?
11: We can't take that money now.
0: After all I've done?
11: After what you've done, that's just the reason.
0: You're not making sense. We couldn't get anywhere without money. We'd have to get it some way. We need a lot of money to... Helen, look. There's the mailman coming down the walk. I bet he's got the insurance company check with him now. You better go down and see.
11: All right.
0: Why did you stop, Helen? All you have to do is go down the stairs and open the door.
11: I've made up my mind, Sam. We're not taking the money.
0: But you know we need it to save ourselves.
11: Not that kind of money.
0: Now, look, the mailman must have that check. That's why he's ringing the bell. It was sent registered. You'll have to sign for it.
11: I'm not going down to get it.
0: You are. Hurry, before he goes away. Now, go on.
11: Look, Sam, let go of me. I'm not answering that ring.
0: Yes, you are. You're opening that door and signing for that letter. I have to drag you down.
11: He's
0: letting... Helen, get off the step. Oh. Helen. Helen. Oh. Helen.
11: Sam.
0: I didn't mean it, darling. I didn't mean it. I didn't.
11: No, you didn't. You couldn't help yourself. I understand. Sam.
0: Yes?
11: The money. You can't have it now. I'd have to sign the check, and I won't be able to. I'm glad about that. It wasn't meant for us. Never would have brought us a happy moment.

Operator, would you please get me the Merrick police? Hello? Is Sergeant Landau there? No, he won't have to call back. Message? Yes. Just tell him that Sam Braden is on his way over.

Now that's what I call a significant ending. No doubt there for whom the doorbell tolls. That Sam and Helen sure were bunglers. They handled a cold corpse like it was a hot potato. But before Sam went the way of all burnt flesh for the insurance murder, he was heard to say that honesty is the best policy. Well, anyway, now he's got a coffin to call his own. Footnote. Six footnote. Never commit a murder after midnight, 'cause it might bring you straight into morning.

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2: It's time to close that creaking door on tonight's Inner Sanctum, which featured Everett Sloan as Sam and Barbara Weeks as Helen. The music was by Lou White, and the entire production was directed by Hyman Brown. Tonight, friends, we close the creaking door for several weeks, while Inner Sanctum takes a short vacation. We'll be back soon, so be sure to listen for that familiar creaking door. Oh, by the way, this month's Inner Sanctum mystery novel is The Motive by Evelyn Piper. Until we meet again, then. Good night. Pleasant dreams.
3: 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Gloom of Night is the title. I'm going to be in it. I think you're going to enjoy this new series of plays. They'll be written by Hollywood's leading writers.
0: And this is Norman Brokenshire speaking for Bromo Seltzer, inviting you to tune in next week, same time, same station, when Bromo Seltzer will present, direct from Hollywood, that famous movie star, Jimmy Stewart, in an original mystery thriller entitled Gloom of Night. 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
18: This kind of glass tube was pointing at Mattson's body. When the switch went in, there was a whining noise, and then a white light shot out of it. I know you won't believe this. When it hit the body, it went all soft. It was just like the bones had gone out of it. It just went all soft and kind of poured off the chair and onto the floor.
19: Midnight, the witching hour when the night is darkest, our fears the strongest, and our strength at its lowest ebb. Midnight, when the graves gape open and death strikes. How? You'll learn the answer in just a minute in The Heavy Death.

0: And now, Murder at Midnight. Tales of mystery and terror by radio's Masters of the Macabre. Our story, written by Robert Newman, is a weird and fantastic nightmare called The Heavy Death.
1: A road just outside the small town of Medford. And running up it, his face white and terror-stricken in the moonlight, is a small, slight man. He pauses every once in a while, his breath whistling in his nostrils, listening, then runs on again. Finally, seeing the two green lights of the state police barracks, he moans with relief. Runs in.
2: Oh, thank God there's somebody here. I was afraid. Look, officer, you got to get me away from here fast.
3: Huh? Yeah, just a minute, Mac. Take it easy.
2: Easy? You'll be here any minute coming after me. I got to get away, I tell you.
3: And I'm telling you to take it easy. Just wait till I get through talking to Dr. Carden
2: here. Dr. Carden? Are you the Dr. Carden lives in the big white house near the river?
4: Why, yes.
2: Well, then you can tell him it's true. Otherwise, he won't believe me. Nobody will. It was you who swiped the big glass thing from your laboratory.
4: A Geiger counter? You stole it?
2: Well, he made me do it.
3: Oh, now, whoa. This is getting interesting. That's why Dr. Carden's here. You know anything about his assistant? Young chap named Matson?
2: Yeah. He's dead. He killed him.
4: Matson? Matson dead?
3: Hey, maybe you better start from the beginning. Tell us the whole story.
2: Yeah, but I tell you the right time. He'd be coming after me and... Oh, okay. Like I said, you won't believe it. My name's Sullivan. They call me Shell because I'm a come-on with Bryant's Giant Carnival. Weight guessing is my racket, but I turn my hand at almost anything, you know, shell game, three-card Monte. Well, we hit town about 10 days ago for a three-day stand. The first two nights was pretty quiet. The third one was when it happened. There was a pretty fair crowd around, and I was warming him up for some weight guessing, with maybe some side bets, when he came up.
5: Okay, folks, okay. Step up, hurry up. And let Hawkey Sullivan test your weight. A cupid doll has been 3 pounds off either way. Now, what do you say, lady? Your weight's not like your age, you know. Ha, ha, it always shows.
2: What about you, sir? Guess your weight?
6: Do you really think you can?
2: Do I think? Ha, ha, listen to him, folks. You bet your sweet life, brother.
6: Oh, I have already. The question is, will you bet your sweet life?
2: What? What do you mean? Look, do you want me to guess your weight or not, huh?
6: On the terms I outlined, why, yes. I'll be glad to have you try.
2: Try, says he. Okay, folks, here we go. Now, let's see. Mm-hmm. A big man, a solid man. Hefty pair of arms on him. I say, 195 pounds.
6: 195.
2: And 3 pounds off either way, and you get a cupid doll. Now, just sit right down here on the scale. There you are. Hey, what goes on here? You broke my scale.
6: Yes, it only goes up to 350 pounds.
2: 300? What do you got in your pockets?
6: Would you like to look?
2: Nah. No, I don't know how you did it, but more power to you, brother. When I lose, I pay with a smile. Well, here's your cupid.
6: Thank you. No, that's not what we bet.
2: What? What do you mean?
6: I think you know what I mean. The carnival closes in about an hour. I'll be waiting.
2: Walking off slow and heavy. The crowd stood around for a couple of minutes, gaping at the broken scale and talking. Then they all decided it was some kind of a gag and went on and forgot about it. For me, I couldn't forget about it. Somehow I didn't think it was a gag. There was something about him, the way he moved, the way he talked, that scared the pants off me. I hung around for a while, getting my stuff together, and then I looked up Rube Thomas. Rube's a big guy. He used to be a wrestler, and he was just closing up his Wheel of Fortune. Hiya, Rube. How are they going?
7: Not bad for a one-horse town. How's it you?
2: Oh, not too bad. Till some wise guy busted my scale.
7: Busted your scale?
2: Yeah. Well, Rube, that's why I come over. He was a queer duck. I just couldn't figure his pitch, but he said something about waiting for me when he closed up, so I thought...
7: So you thought maybe you should have some protection walking down to the station.
2: Yeah.
7: That's a hot one.
2: What is?
7: You're on your side bets. Well, don't worry about it. Ain't no one gonna lay a finger on you when you're with Rube Thomas.
2: I helped Rube take down the wheel. But even then, we were about the last to leave the fairgrounds. We went out through the main gate. It was pretty dark, but I wasn't worried anymore. I'd never yet seen anybody Rube couldn't handle. Then I heard footsteps. Slow and heavy ones. And then...
6: There you are. And I've been waiting for you.
2: Yeah? No kidding?
7: This the guy?
2: Yeah.
7: Okay, Bob. What's the pitch? What's your racket?
6: Racket? There's no racket. Your friend and I had a bet. I've come to collect.
7: Yeah? Well, I'll tell you a funny thing about carnivals. When we pull up stakes and get ready to go, all bets is off.
6: I'm afraid this one can't be called off. You see, I need him.
7: You need him?
6: Yes. You bet your life, remember? And you lost.
5: You mean you... Oh, you're nuts.
6: There are people who have thought so, but I'm not. Shall we go?
5: No. No, I ain't got it. Rube!
7: Take it easy, Shell. I told you all bets was off, mister. Now you're going to blow them, I'm going to have to get rough with you.
6: I wouldn't if I were you.
7: No? Well, here's one just for luck. Oh, oh my hand.
6: I warned you.
7: Oh, you. I'll break your bloody neck. Oh,
6: yeah. I'm sorry. I didn't want to hurt you.
2: You won't believe this. Like you probably won't believe what happened afterwards. He didn't swing or anything. He just kind of dropped his fist on Rube's head. And he smashed in his skull like it hit him with a lead pipe.
5: Good Lord, you killed him.
6: Yes. Shall we go?
5: No, I...
6: Look at me into my eyes. That's right. Now remember this. You're mine. Mine to do it exactly as I wish. And you do exactly what I wish. Do you understand?
2: Yes, sir.
6: Good. Then let's go.
2: Something happened. Happened to me then and there. Something I ain't over yet. It wasn't just that I was scared, more scared than I've ever been in my life. It was something else. When I looked into his eyes, it was like I just plain didn't count. That no one or nothing did. Then I just had to do whatever he wanted, whatever he said. We got in his car and drove to your place, Doc, and we stopped in front of it, and he pointed to the kind of low building behind it.
6: That is Dr. Carden's laboratory. And he has something there I need. A Geiger counter. You're going in and get it for me.
5: You mean swipe it?
6: Yes. It would take too much time to make one of my own, and as I said, I need it. Now, it's a long glass tube, about this size, with filaments inside it.
5: Yeah, but suppose somebody sees me. Suppose somebody comes...
6: Carden's away in Washington with that childish atomic energy commission of theirs. There's only Matz and his assistant, and he must be sleeping. If he should try and stop you... Well, you'll have to take care of him, but remember, I want that Geiger counter.
2: Like I said, it was like I was numb. Didn't have a mind of my own. I did it. Found an open window. Went in and got what he wanted. Brought it out to him. He didn't say a word. He just put it in the back of the car and we drove away. It was about 11:45 when we got to his place. A big rambling house at the foot of a mountain. He took me around the back through a kind of iron door and... Well, it was like out of Buck Rogers, the 25th century. Big glass tubes, dynamos, wires. He must have noticed me staring because he said...
6: Go ahead, look around. There's equipment here that doesn't exist anyplace else in the world.
2: Yeah, but what's it all for?
6: And if I told you, you'd be even more frightened than you are now. By the way, what's your name?
2: Sullivan. Shel Sullivan.
6: I'm Dr. Vance. Dr. Brian Vance.
2: Doctor?
6: Of nuclear physics. Without doubt, the greatest scientist in the world today. Do you know anyone else who has been able to convert most of the elements of the human body into the heavy isotopes?
2: Look, I don't know what you mean, but is that...
6: Yes. That is why not only my weight, but the entire atomic mass of my body is... What's that?
2: Sounds like a car.
6: Yes, but Coop... Oh, Matson... You must have heard you in the laboratory, followed us.
2: Well, I was as quiet as I could, be honest.
6: There's nothing to be worried or excited about. Hello, Matson.
8: Vance, I should have known it was you.
6: Should have known what was me?
8: I stole our Geiger. You've done an awful lot of strange things in your career, Vance, but this time you've gone just a little too far. This time I've got you dead to rights.
6: I'm afraid it's just the other way around, Matson.
8: What do you mean? What? Vance...
6: You don't really think I'd let you or anyone interfere with what I'm doing, do you?
5: You killed him, you...
6: Of course. Drag him over there out of the way. There's a certain experiment I'm just about ready to try, and his body will come in very handy.
1: With Shel Sullivan staring at him in abject horror... Dr. Vance turns away from the body on the floor, lumbers over to one of his instruments, and begins examining it. And far away, in the town's church steeple, the clock strikes 12 for...

0: And now, back to Murder at Midnight and The Heavy Death.
1: It's just a moment later. Sergeant Rowe and Dr. Carden are staring incredulously at Sullivan as he pauses for a moment in his terrifying story. Then the trooper says,
2: "We did find Thomas's body out by the fairground, but it was an accident. Hit by a truck or something. You mean this Vance killed Madsen just like that?"
3: "Shot him without turning a hair."
2: Sure sounds to me like... Dr. Carden, what do you think?
4: "I don't know, Sergeant. I do know Vance. I knew that he had a laboratory somewhere near here, and... well, it's true that he probably knows as much about nuclear physics as anyone in the world. We tried several times to get him to work with us during the war, but he laughed at us, said that what we were doing was childish."
2: "Yes, but this other business, this changing himself, making himself heavy..."
3: "Yeah, even his voice was heavy, like..."
2: "Is that possible, Doctor?"
4: "Theoretically, yes, I suppose it is. After all, Professor Urey did it with hydrogen, made heavy water. And we've done it with uranium."
2: "Yes, but why would he want to do it? Why?"
4: "There, I can only guess. For all his genius, I've always felt Vance was a little mad. It's possible he believes that by changing the atomic weight of his body, he can make it immune to disease."
3: "Yeah, that's right. It's true. He said he was going to live forever."
2: "Yeah. Well, go on, Sullivan. What happened after that?"
3: "He made me help him do things around the laboratory. Wire and stuff like that. Seems he got tired pretty easy and his hands was too heavy to do work that was delicate-like. Maybe that's why he needed someone else around. Finally, I couldn't keep my eyes open anymore and I fell asleep on a cot in the corner. I don't know if he ever slept or not. If he did, I never seen him. When I woke up, it was around noon and he had Matson's body propped up in a chair against a kind of a silver screen."
5: "So you finally got up, eh, Sullivan? I was just going to wake you."
3: Yes, sir. I'm kind of hungry, sir."
5: "Oh, yes, food. Well, you're going to help me with a little experiment first, and then we can eat."
3: "Yes, sir. What kind of experiment? You mean..."
5: "Why, yes. An experiment on our friend Matson's body. And he won't mind. Just a little calcium transmutation. First, we switch on our alpha generator here. Then we make a few frequency adjustments."
3: "What? What are you going to do?"
5: "You'll see. Over there, stand by that master switch on the converter. When I give the word..."
3: "Yes, sir."
5: "They'll let it climb just a little higher. A little higher. Now!"
3: "Oh! Good Lord! No! No!" Kind of glass tube pointing at Madsen's body. When I threw the switch, a white light shot out of it. And I know you won't believe this, but when it hit the body, it went all soft. It was like the bones had gone out of it. It just went all soft and kind of poured off the chair out of the floor. I must have faded or something. When I come to, Vance was standing over me, smiling.
5: "Anything the matter, Sullivan? Don't you feel well?"
3: "Yes, sir. I'm all right. That was the most awful, most terrible thing."
5: "Sullivan, if you were a soldier and you saw that happen to the man next to you, would you feel much like fighting after that?"
3: "What? You mean you're going to do that?"
5: "I'd advise you not to ask too many questions. We'll dispose of the rest of the body later, but now let's eat."
3: Like I said, it was just about a week ago. I can't really tell you what happened after that because I was in a daze most of the time. We worked, him showing me what to do, wiring, soldering stuff. We ate. Sometimes he let me sleep. Then this morning it happened. I woke up at about 10. He was standing looking at this thing we'd been making.
5: "Well, Sullivan, it's finished. Just a few adjustments and we were ready to go."
3: "Yes, sir."
5: "And I'm profoundly grateful to you for your help. I will show you how grateful in a very concrete fashion."
3: "You mean you're going to let me go? You're going to let me go?"
5: "Go? Really, Sullivan? That's a little foolish, isn't it?"
3: "Well, I don't know. I just thought..." "Yeah, I guess it is. Well..."
5: "Where are you going?"
3: "Inside to fix some breakfast."
5: "No, Sullivan, no food for you. Not today."
3: "No food?"
5: "No. Because tonight you're going to enjoy a tremendous experience. One I experienced myself several months ago. And the process is much simpler when the stomach is empty."
3: "Process? You mean you... You're going to make me like you? Heavy?
5: Yes, Sullivan. I told you I was grateful to you and...
3: Oh, no, Doc. No, please, will you? For heaven's sake...
5: You're being rather childish. I'm not going to bother detailing what it will mean to you physiologically, the immunities it will give you. I will merely tell you that we'll do it tonight.
3: Getting changed to become like he was. Heavy as lead. Well, it did something to me. It was like I've been dope, hypnotized. All that time afraid to do anything to make him mad. Now I was even more scared to stay. I made out like everything was fine, and I waited. I waited and watched. Then about an hour ago, I got my chance. He went into the house to get something. He didn't lock the door. I was out like a shot, grabbed his car and started down the driveway. As I went past the house, I heard a window open.
6: Sullivan, come back! Come back! You'll regret this! You'll regret it!
3: That's the story. I was so jittery, I went to a ditch just outside of town and had to run the rest of the way. I don't care whether you believe me or not, whether you think I'm nuts, what you do to me. I just want one thing. Get me away from here. Get me far away fast. Because he's going to be coming after me, I know it.
2: Well, I'm not saying what I think. Not yet. What about you, Dr. Carden?
4: I wouldn't like to say either. Knowing Vance, I believe he's capable of everything Sullivan told us. And theoretically, everything he described is possible.
3: No, I told you. I don't care whether you believe me or not. Just get me away from here.
2: I can't for an hour or so. Have to call Bridgeton, have them send down some men. Then we can really go into this. In the meantime, I'll put you in one of the detention cells. You'll be okay there.
3: Are they strong? Really strong?
2: Plenty strong enough to keep you in and anyone else out. Come on.
7: Hey, Sarge! Dr. Carden! Ain't it about time? Ain't it? Hey, can't you hear me? Sergeant! Dr. Carden!
3: Oh, gee, Sarge. I was starting to get a little worried. I was... You.
5: Yes, Sullivan. You didn't really think you were going to get away, did you?
3: Oh. What are you going to do? You can't do anything. The cell door is locked.
5: Is it? Let's see.
3: There, you see? You can't break it down. You can't. It's steel.
5: Yes, Sullivan. But steel can be smashed if it has to be.
3: No.
5: I told you you'd regret running away, didn't
3: I? No. Look, I'll come back. I'll do anything you want.
5: I'm afraid it's too late, Sullivan.
3: No.
5: Too late for anything but this.
2: Dr. Carden.
4: Huh?
2: Did you hear it, too?
4: I'm not sure. But it did sound like...
2: This way, quick. Good Lord. Look at that cell door. Oh, and Sullivan. His skull.
4: Smashed like an eggshell. Well, Sergeant?
2: I guess I must be nuts, too. Or, look, Doc. He must have just left here. If we wait for the men from Bridgeton, give him time enough to get back to his place or those blasted ray things of his, there's no telling what he'll do, how many lives he'll cost. But if we leave right now, the two of us, maybe we can get there before him. Cut him off. What do you say? You game?
4: I'm game, Sergeant. Let's go.
2: That must be it. Right ahead.
4: The laboratory's probably around in back. Well, Sergeant, the lights are on.
2: Yeah. Maybe he left them on when he came into town and got Sullivan. Or Mick.
4: No. No, listen. He's back. We're too late.
2: What in heaven's name is that?
4: An electrostatic generator or a cyclotron. He's... Oh, good Lord. Up the mountain there. Look.
2: Great Scott. Looks like a hole or something. But it's moving.
4: A neutron beam. Disintegrating. Eating its way into the mountain. He must have found some way of harnessing...
2: Dr. Carden, swinging his way. Must have seen us. Come on, run.
4: No good, Sergeant. Seems to have a range of almost half a mile.
2: But eating through solid rock that way. If it hits us...
8: So you came to see just what Vance was doing, eh, Carden? Well, take a good look. The last one you'll ever take at anything. For you shall be the first to...
9: Did you think that you were going to get away with it, Vance?
4: Who's that?
9: Take a look at the Geiger.
4: Sensor, it's too much.
8: Gotta cut that down.
9: And what'll happen when you release the load?
8: But I've got to cut it down. Besides, you're dead, Sullivan.
9: Yeah. And it's because I'm dead that you join me. You can't do it alone. Yeah. Too heavy.
8: Well, I've
9: too slow.
8: The times are behind. Good Lord, the generator. I've got to cut that down, too.

0: Dr. Carden. Dr. Carden, where are you?
1: Over here, Sergeant.
0: You all right?
1: A little shaken up, but yes, I'm all right.
0: Oh, the laboratory. A whole house. Look.
1: Yes.
0: What happened?
1: Something got out of control. Too much centrifugal force, or the load released too suddenly, and the whole thing exploded. Now there are things that we'll never know. Except something we knew already. That science can either be man's servant or his master and his doom.
2: And as I stand there, gazing at the smoking ruins that were once Vance's laboratory, through the blessed silence comes the distant clang of the clock in the town's church steeple. For the second time, striking 12 for...
3: Murder!

0: Remember to be with us again when death hovers like a dark cloud and the clocks strike 12 for
1: Murder at Midnight.

The part of Shill Sullivan was played by Frank Reddick. With music by Charles Paul, Murder at Midnight was directed by Anton M. Leder.

Countdown for blast off. X minus 5, 4, 3, 2, X minus 1, fire.

0: From the far horizons of the unknown come tales of new dimensions in time and space. These are stories of the future. Adventures in which you'll live in a million could-be years on a thousand maybe worlds. The National Broadcasting Company, in cooperation with Galaxy Science Fiction Magazine, presents...
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2: one.

0: X-1 and the story of the haunted corpse.
1: We moved in at 0800. That's pretty good time considering that Van Pelt turned up at the Pentagon on Thursday and it took him till Monday morning to go in and see the general. By Tuesday, I had a task force of 135 men bivouacked around the old man's place. Corporal McCabe, my orderly, reported mission accomplished.
2: Well, Colonel, there's a whole company dug in down the road right yonder, and Wins is all set up right here like you done ordered. We got a covey of them recon cars from the cavalry roaming like a passel of June bugs quartering a handkerchief.
1: McCabe isn't very bright, but he's loyal. Well, about 9 in the morning, the old man woke up. I suppose the firing at the auxiliary pistol range I set up got him out of bed.
3: Get out of here. Go on, you. Get those trucks off my lawn. Get out!
1: Dr. Horn.
3: What is this, the Boy Scout Jamboree? Are you the scoutmaster?
1: Dr. Horn, I am Lieutenant Colonel Windermere, sir. My orders are to establish a security cordon about your laboratory.
3: What?
1: Here you are, sir. My copy of your orders.
3: What the devil is this nonsense?
1: You will see they are signed by General Follansbee himself.
3: I know. That sniveling rat Van Pelt. He went to the army, is that it? That mountainous, ungrateful tub of rancid lard went crawling into Washington and ratted to some tin soldier.
1: Sir, General Follansbee is not a tin soldier.
3: Is that it? Did Dick Van Pelt come to you with some cock and bull story? The chicken-livered, worm-eaten, misbegotten offspring
1: of a... Dr. Horn, the general asked me to give you his personal assurance that we will not interfere in your work here. But I'm sure you understand the importance of security.
3: Now, you listen to me. The Horn effect is my personal property, not the government's or the army's. What is this, creeping socialism?
1: Sir, security. My orderly isn't cleared.
2: Oh, that don't make no never mind, Colonel. I don't...

0: can be arranged. Of course, you'd better give us 24-hour notice so we can clear the streets and check
1: out
0: all
1: the... Young
0: man? Yes, sir.
2: You may go to the devil.
0: Of course, he went in to call the Pentagon and protest. He had a lot of spirit for an old civilian of about 75.
3: Hello, hello. This is Dr. Eric Horn. I want to protest an invasion of my privacy.
0: Of course, Dr. Horn, I understand.
3: There's an officious young Cub Scout out at my place making a pest of himself. A lieutenant something.
0: Lieutenant Colonel Windermere.
3: But I called Washington.
0: Yes, sir, but our intercept monitor put the call through to me. We'll take care of any outside calls you wish to make.
3: Of all the insufferable...
0: At about 0600 the next morning, I ran a surprise full-scale inspection and simulated infiltration.
4: Hey, look there! You trigger-happy idiots! It's me, McCabe! And you simulated! You hear?
0: Fortunately, he was only grazed. The wire stringing detail worked all night, and we had surrounded the old Victorian house with triple-strand electrified barbed wire with guard towers every 50 feet. At 1400, I paid a call on Dr. Horn.
1: What are you doing here?
0: Good afternoon, Dr. Horn. I came in for your report.
1: My what?
0: Your daily progress report. It's in my orders. Paragraph 8. Just carry on, sir. Corporal McCabe will take your words down. Oh, his clearance came through last night. You have a method for electronically killing a man without touching him.
1: Killing, Lieutenant? Will you tell me what in the sweet name of heaven did I say that gave you that particularly stupid notion? But I understand. You think this is a weapon.
0: Of course, sir.
1: Of course. My machine renders humans into corpses. A chipped flint will also do that. Look, you simple, don't you realize what my machine can do? It can separate that something which, added to a body, produces a man. A subtracted leaves a corpse. I can separate the two things without destroying them. You understand that I can take the ghost of life out of a body and keep it unharmed. Try to understand that, you pig-headed, mule-eared, rabbit-faced...
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0: I terminated the interview and went back to headquarters to prepare my situation analysis. Van Pelt, all 300 pounds of him, was waiting for me. He was eating a can of sea ration with a knife.
6: He's a perfectly sane, Colonel, but he's dangerous. Very dangerous. You've got to protect me, absolutely.
0: Van Pelt, I want the straight dope on Horn. Now, what is this ghost business?
6: Oh, that. That's just his way of putting it. You see, care to join me in a can of beans?
0: No, thank you.
6: Well, there's a difference between a living man and a dead man, and that difference is what Dr. Horn whimsically calls a ghost. Call it life, plus intelligence, plus soul. If there is such a word in your lexicon, Colonel.
0: You mean his machine conjures up ghosts?
6: No, Colonel. Dr. Horn is an impossible old vulture, but he's not a faker. Horn can drain the essence of life from a body and store it, or if he wishes, he can replace them in another body. Would you mind handing me the can opener? This looks interesting. Macaroni and beef. Supper ration.
0: Well, so he had a machine that could take a mind out of one body and put it in another body. But why didn't he say so straightforwardly instead of beating around the bush like a civilian? Of course, he was a civilian, which might explain it. Next morning, I went to the laboratory with Corporal McCabe and insisted on a demonstration.
7: All right, this way, gentlemen.
0: Please, Corporal McCabe is an enlisted man.
7: At this pole, we have a Cocker Spaniel. And over here, a Rhode Island Red.
8: That's a right perky-looking chicken, Doc.
7: If you will kindly stay clear of the terminal areas, I will activate the field.
0: What's happening?
7: The field is vibrating at the cycloid rate set on the crystals. All right, it's ready for discharge.

0: Charge. Now.
1: Well?
0: Watch. Here, Rover. Here, boy. Here, boy.
2: Hey, that ain't no hand. That's the chicken.
0: I know. Here, Rover.
2: Well, I'll be pickled for an eel. That little old chicken is trying to wag its tail.
0: And over here. Here, chick, chick, chick, chick, chick, chick, chick. Here, chick, chick, chick, chick, chick, chick.
2: It was all gone. I never did see the like of that. A flop-eared, honest-to-Pete dog trying to peck corn.
1: I had a private conference with the old man later. Under Section K of my security regulations, I moved on my own initiative.
3: Well, Lieutenant?
1: Lieutenant Colonel, there is a slight difference.
3: Well?
1: Now, can you do this with people?
3: Indeed I can. But the silly laws covering these things, they won't let me. I've tried. Imagine a simple exchange. A man dying of terminal cancer and a feeble-minded youth. Put the sound mind into the sound body and let the decayed parts rot together. But will they let me? No, no.
1: You've never tried the machine on people?
3: No. But you're here. A military man, Very brave. All I need is a volunteer. That coward Van Pelt refused. That's why he sneaked off to you. But a brave soldier like you...
1: Negative, sir. Negative.
3: But, Lieutenant...
1: Negative, sir. And besides, I am not a lieutenant. I'm a field-grade officer. I don't believe you appreciate the investment the service has made in my training. However, if you need volunteers, the Army has a way of obtaining volunteers, sir. We'll see what we can do. Actually, it was easy. First, there was a boy from Maine awaiting court-martial on an AWOL charge. Second, he volunteered when I pointed out he could get up to a year at hard labor. And then McCabe.
2: Oh, no, Colonel, sir. I ain't to volunteer in time.
1: Well, McCabe, I have been asked to recommend a non-com for infantry assignment in the Aleutian Islands.
2: Infantry?
1: Yes. Advance Rifle Platoon Scout.
2: The Aleutians?
1: In the winter.
2: Colonel, sir... I beg to report you have found a volunteer, namely I.
1: Dr. Horn had arranged the terminus of the machine poles to be tapped into metal helmets which were adjusted on the heads of the two men.
2: This here reminds me of playing left tackle.
3: Ready, Lieutenant?
1: Ready.
2: But, Colonel, sir, maybe I better not try this. Well, I mean, I cancel my GI insurance.
1: The Aleutians?
2: Yes, sir, Colonel, sir. Well, goodbye.

0: The test was an anticlimax. It worked. McCabe, that is, McCabe's body, reported himself as Private Ethan Coffin in a broad down east dialect. I had Horns switch them back, and then I went back to my tent and put through a call. Crash priority.
1: General Fallins be on a scrambler circuit, Colonel, sir.
0: All right. Now leave, McCabe. This is top secret.
1: They don't never tell me nothing. I swear it's worse than grade school.
0: Now, General.
2: Colonel!
0: Van Pelt, what's the idea of barging in? I'm making a top secret
1: call. You didn't let Horn make his test. You didn't.
0: Now, out, Van Pelt, out.
1: But that's all he's been waiting for. You've got to listen
0: McCabe,
1: to me.
0: McCabe!
1: Colonel!
0: Escort Mr. Van Pelt out. I was floating on a cloud of pure joy. I could see my eagles within my grasp. Maybe even a full star. I told the general my plan. Are you still there, sir? Oh, well. You see, we use the device for intelligence. Suppose someone way up top in their government should visit the United States. We switch him. Put our own man in his body, you see? Or in wartime, take a few prisoners and put our men inside their bodies. Yes, sir. Yes, sir. I can be available for a staff meeting at 0900. Yes, sir. General Windermere. Lieutenant General Windermere. Oh, why not? General of the armies.
1: Colonel, sir.
0: Oh. What is it, McCabe?
1: That Mr. Van Pelt.
0: Listen, McCabe. Next time I'm on the top secret scrambler to the Pentagon, don't you dare let anybody into the command tent.
1: No, sir, Colonel, sir. But this here Van Pelt.
0: I don't want to hear about him. Now let him cool his heels a while.
1: Well, he ain't. That is, he left.
0: Good.
1: But he carried on something frightful. He kept saying Mr. Horn wanted to live forever.
0: What?
1: Screw, he ain't. That's what he said. He said all Horn was waiting on was to make a test on human beings. He said that he's going to grab the first man he runs into and steal his body. I think he is drunk or something.
0: McCabe, call a condition red alert.
1: Well, what for?
0: Don't argue. Oh, never mind. You go up to the laboratory and take Dr. Horn into custody. I'll give the alert. Now move. I could see it all immediately. I grabbed my sidearm and buckled it on. And I threw the switch that signaled a red alert throughout the unit. Just what you'd expect from a selfish civilian like Horn. He'd take an invention like this and use it to steal other people's bodies to prolong his own nearly senile existence in a younger body. And if that happened, there goes my general star. Because he'd surely smash the machine and we'd never be able to trace him or switch him back and we wouldn't know which body he stole. I was held up at the inner perimeter for 5 precious minutes while some idiot insisted on a password. I just happened to forget it, although I had issued it in the morning. Luckily, while I was swearing at him, I accidentally hit the right combination and let me through. Van Pelt had gone into the laboratory, I knew that. Probably to try to stop the old man, but the effect would be to supply him with a body. He'd have to swap immediately. He couldn't take the chance of a heart attack. I ran into the laboratory, my sidearm drawn. Horn! Dr. Horn! I tripped over a human body. Still warm. Dr. Horn. His cast-off cocoon. Abandoned. And then in front of me, I saw him. Van Pelt!
3: Too late! Too late!
0: Now wait. Listen. Oh, McCabe, what happened to you? He slugged you, did he?
3: Too late!
0: Now wait. Don't smash the machine. Van Pelt, I know it's really you, Dr. Horn, in Van Pelt's body. Now put down that gun.
3: I'll smash it! Smash it!
0: Stop. Don't wreck the machine. Listen, Dr. Horn, I'll help you. I'll see you get a good, healthy body as long as you want it. Dr. Horn, think of the safety of our country. Think of security.
3: No, I'm not Dr.
0: Who shot that? McCabe, put that pistol away, you fool! Oh, Horn. Dr. Horn, speak to me. Now, I know it's you in Van Pelt's body. Now, speak to me, Dr. Horn. He's dead. McCabe, you simple-minded. Why did you kill him? Oh, everything is gone. My general star, everything. All right, McCabe, report to your quarters. You'll get a court-martial that'll make your hair curl. I sat there in the wrecked laboratory and I almost cried. Everything gone. The machine, the brilliant mind that knew its secret. I looked at the corpse of Van Pelt that held the mind of Dr. Horn before that idiot McCabe had put a bullet through the brain and killed both. I could almost feel cheerful as I thought of the court-martial to come. It was at that moment that Sergeant O'Hare came in to tell me that McCabe wanted me on the telephone. I picked it up and waited to hear the miserable rat crawl and plead for mercy.
2: Colonel, sir, this here's Corporal McCabe.
0: McCabe, there is no use pleading for mercy. I trust you have managed to find your quarters. You're under arrest.
2: That's what I thought. I don't think I'll stay for the court-martial, Lieutenant. They bore me.
0: McCabe, but the voice. Dr. Horn.
2: Precisely, Lieutenant, precisely. Goodbye now. If a body meet a body coming through the... Goodbye, Lieutenant. Thanks for the body.
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0: Tonight's story, Ray Bradbury's Dwellers in Silence. Twenty years had passed. 20 years since the last of the giant migration ships had crashed to the surface of Mars, bearing its pitiful handful of survivors of the Earth Wars. 20 years of longing, of turning eyes toward the green Earth as it hung on the horizon like a beckoning light. And now it was done. And the first new ship, built of shining Martian chromaton, had lifted bravely toward home with 3 men locked in its metal belly.
1: There it is. You can barely see the top of the Atomic Trades building in the twilight. They never finished building.
2: Captain.
1: What is it?
2: Am I going out of my mind? Look, out that way, to the west.
3: Could that be...
1: My heaven, it is. Those are lights. Turn the ship. Full cruising speed.
2: They are lights. Captain, it's a city, a whole blasted city lit up like a Christmas tree. What do you think of your dead planet now, Williams?
1: Decelerate to -5. We're going to take her down.

0: Unbelievable. We've been walking for hours now and not a soul to be seen.
1: There must be someone. How do you explain the lights?
0: Unless they've been burning like this for 20 years.
1: Impossible.
0: I don't know.
1: Municipal building. Do we have a look here, sir? Possibly the records might contain some.
2: That's a good idea. Keep your weapons ready. We'll start right here with the city clerk's office. Better check radiation again, doctor.
0: Well, not enough to do any damage.
2: Gives you the creeps, doesn't it? Look at this desk. Papers crumpled, inkstand. Just as if somebody came in and worked here every day. Dog licenses, hunting permits.
0: That's strange. Hmm? There's ink in that inkstand.
2: What of it?
0: Well, you'd think standing open for 20 years, it would have dried up.
2: Good heavens. If I hadn't heard it with my own ears. Heavens, did that phone ring?
0: Yes. Well?
2: Pick it up, doctor.
0: Hello?
3: Good day, doctor. How are you? I called to ask some advice about a trepanning problem. Can you tell me if the lateral cut should be made first?
0: Hello? Hello? This is absolutely insane. Hello?
3: Thank you, doctor. I'll do that. By the way, how is your wife, Alice? And the girls? And your son, John. Fine boy, John. I'll call again tomorrow. Goodbye, doctor.
0: Hello. Hello. Gone dead.
2: Who was it?
0: I don't know. Strange voice carried on a conversation about some surgical operation without paying the slightest attention to anything I said.
2: Captain, what is it? Listen.
0: Someone is coming, walking slowly toward the corridor.
2: Coming closer. Jumping Jupiter.
0: It's a man. An old man.
4: Are you... Is it really someone? You seem to be real. I saw the ship come down and I thought perhaps I was losing my mind. It's been so many years.
2: I'm Captain John Parsons. These are my assistants, Dr. Evans and Mr. Williams. We returned to Earth from Mars.
4: Then it's happened. When we're not alone anymore. Forgive me, gentlemen, if I seem moved. I've waited and hoped for so long.
2: You survived the radiation.
4: We did.
2: There are others.
4: My family. We are the only ones.
0: I answered the phone a moment ago. Who was it?
4: You heard my voice, Doctor.
0: Yours?
4: Yes. To break the loneliness. I've recorded my voice and rigged up an automatic telephone. It's pleasant to hear the phone ring. I come here to work.
0: I take it you are a medical man.
4: My name is Cornelius Hathaway.
2: Hathaway? Hathaway the brain surgeon?
4: You know my name.
2: Who doesn't? I watched you on television at college. Why, I saw you 23 years ago. You performed a difficult surgery for a cerebral tumor.
4: Thank you. I'd almost forgotten. My mind, you see, I'm almost 80 now.
2: Well, you look fine, sir.
4: We've had the best of everything. An entire city to choose from. Cold storage, the best equipment. But come, there's a fine dinner waiting for you, and you'll want to meet my family. When I saw the ship come down, I told Alice, my wife, you know, to prepare a feast. This is a great day for me, gentlemen. A great, great day. Alice, come out to the porch and see who we have here. Alice, you here? Come out. My wife, gentlemen. Alice, Captain Parsons, Dr. Evans, Mr. Williams.
5: How do you do,
6: Hathaway? How do you do?
4: And now, if you will follow me in, gentlemen, we'll meet my children.
2: Lord, what a beautiful woman.
0: She looks no more than 35.
2: You suppose the radiation could have done that to her?
0: I don't know.
4: And these are my daughters, Susan and Marguerite, and my son, John.
1: How do you do?
5: How do you do, sir?
4: Sit down, gentlemen, sit down. We'll have a feast in honor of this occasion. Susan, Marguerite, get the best silverware and the damask napkins. And John, fetch the champagne.
2: Yes, excuse me a moment, John.
7: Sir?
2: How old are you?
7: 23, sir.
2: Thank you.
0: What is it, Captain? Something wrong?
2: Nothing. Except that it's impossible. You see, Dr. Hathaway's son was already in college when I started. That would make him at least 45. ¶¶ That was a wonderful meal, Mrs. Hathaway. Doctor, your wife is an exceptional woman.
4: Thank you, sir.
5: How would you gentlemen like some fresh gingerbread with your coffee? I've baked it this morning.
2: Oh, wonderful, wonderful. Smell that, Doctor.
0: It's like coming home, Mrs. Hathaway.
5: It's like home having you here.
2: Mrs. Hathaway, may I compliment you on having preserved your youth and beauty so well?
5: Thank you. We have no worries here. No competition. All the things we need for material comfort.
0: Parsons and I were wondering, Dr. Hathaway, if the radioactivity had any effect in preserving tissue. Your children all look so young, too.
4: It is possible, gentlemen, of course. Radiation does strange things to living tissue. Alice, could we have some champagne? Alice?
5: Oh, I'm sorry. What, John?
4: Some champagne, please.
5: Champagne? Oh, yes, of course.
2: An amazing woman. Did you ever see such grace, such complete relaxation?
0: It doesn't seem quite natural.
4: I beg your pardon, gentlemen?
0: Captain Parsons was just about to ask how you and your family managed to escape, Dr. Hathaway.
4: We were very fortunate. You see, my home was in the Sierra Mountains at the time. I had a lead-lined laboratory in the basement where I did X-ray research. My hobby, you know. I chose this house because it was on a hill where I could watch the sky. Oh, the loneliness of those first years.
2: But at least you had your wife and children.
4: Yes, yes, I had my family. If it were not for them, gentlemen, I assure you I would long ago have put a bullet in my head.
5: Champagne, Captain?
2: Oh, thank you, Mrs. Hathaway. May I propose a toast?
4: Oh, let me. Gentlemen, to Earth.
2: To Earth.
4: Earth. May she never be stranger to man. And
2: Hathaway, what is it? Are you all right?
4: Oh, it's nothing. It's nothing, really. Just a rather sharp pain in the chest. Why don't you gentlemen go out on the porch and enjoy the air? You've had a long and tiring journey. Alice will show you the way.
5: Will you be all right, John?
4: Yes, don't trouble yourself. I'll see you all in the morning.
2: Good night, Doctor.
4: Good night. Come, John.
6: Yes, Father.
2: Well, what do you think of old Mother Earth now, Williams? Ah, smell that summer breeze. And look at that view of the city lighted up against the sky.
1: It has a certain quality.
0: Well, score 1 point for the back-to-earth proponents.
1: I didn't say that.
2: You're beginning to feel it, though, Williams, I can tell.
1: If you don't mind, gentlemen, I'm quite tired. I think I'll turn in. Excuse me?
0: Well, Captain?
2: Well, what?
0: What do you make of all this?
2: I don't know what you mean.
0: This Hathaway and his family. There's something strange and unnatural going on here. I can sense it.
2: Oh, I think you're reading things into it, Doctor.
0: Perhaps. Well, I'll turn in, too. Coming?
2: In a moment. I want to smoke a cigarette.
5: It's a very beautiful view, is it not?
2: I didn't hear you come out. How is he?
5: Resting. I've never seen him this bad.
2: Yes, he's an old man. I'm sorry, but the difference in your ages is so apparent. You must have been married very young.
5: You don't know about us, then?
2: No.
5: Perhaps it is better that way.
2: I don't follow you. Is it something about your husband? He acts very strangely.
5: My husband is a very great man, Captain. It is too bad there was no one to appreciate him. Once he wired the whole city with sound speakers. And when he pressed a button, the whole town lit up and made noises as if 10,000 people were living in it.
2: He must have been very lonesome. Although, with a woman such as you, I don't understand.
5: Perhaps one day you will understand.
2: I hope you will come to trust me as a friend.
5: I can trust no one but him. Good night, Captain.
2: Good night, Mrs. Hathaway.
4: Captain. Captain Parsons.
2: What are you doing? Who's there?
4: Dr. Evans.
2: Oh, what's wrong? What time is it anyway?
4: 2 a.m.
2: What's wrong?
4: I couldn't sleep.
6: 2 minutes ago, I heard someone slip out the front door. In the moonlight, I saw it was the old man. He was headed toward the ship.
2: What are you suggesting, Doctor?
6: Nothing, except that it's fairly unnatural for an old man with a bad heart to go wandering off at 2 in the morning.
2: Very well. We'll follow him. This is far enough.
6: What do you suppose he's doing? What are those on the ground?
2: Good Lord, those are grave markers. 4 of them.
6: You're right. He seems to be praying over them.
2: Listen.
7: Do you forgive me for what I have done? I had to do it. I was so lonely. So terribly lonely. You don't mind too much. You do forgive me, don't you? Yes. Yes, I feel you do. Well, I'm glad. I think perhaps

0: I had to do it. I was so lonely. So terribly lonely. You don't mind too much. You do forgive me, don't you? Yes. Yes, I feel you do. Well, I'm glad. I think perhaps I can rest now. I think I...
1: Oh. Oh. He's having another attack. Come on.
2: Hathaway, Marguerite Hathaway, Susan Hathaway, John Hathaway, died July 1987. But that's 20 years ago. It's impossible. If these markers are correct, then who are those others?
3: Can't you guess, Doctor? Can't you guess? I'm sorry, Mrs. Hathaway.
4: He didn't want us to feel badly. He told us it would happen one day and that he didn't want us to cry. He didn't teach us how, you know. He said it was the worst thing that could happen, to know how to be lonely and unhappy. We weren't to know what death is.
3: Perhaps it's just as well.
4: You know about us, don't you?
3: Yes, I know. I didn't think you knew yourself.
4: The children don't. I have been aware for a long while.
3: No one would have guessed. You're so perfect.
4: He would have liked to hear you say that. He was so very proud of us. After a while, he came to love us, and at the end he took us as his real wife and children. He even forgot sometimes that he had made us.
3: You gave him a great deal of comfort.
4: Yes. Over the years we sat and talked. He loved so much to talk. I was first, you know. Then he became lonesome for the children, and so he made them. There was only one thing, one flaw.
3: And that?
4: He couldn't make us grow old. And so he had to watch himself become an old, old man while we stayed young. It was a great blow to him.
3: We'll bury him on the hillside where the other four crosses are. I think he would like that.
4: Yes, he would.
3: Mrs. Hathaway, Alice, I think that you are a very great and wonderful woman. And so we commend the body of this man, John Hathaway, to his maker. Ashes to ashes, dust to dust returneth. Amen.
4: Come, John.
0: Yes, Mother.
4: Susan, Marguerite.
3: Evans, Williams, stay here a moment, please.
0: What is it?
3: Let them go back to the house. I want to speak to you.
5: I know what you're going to tell us, Captain. I saw the names on the grave markers.
3: Well?
5: It's a mockery, a blasphemy of everything we believe in. For a man to do something so evil...
3: Can't you imagine what he faced? Can't you imagine what it must have been like to have watched his wife and children die slowly of radiation burns? To know that he was the last man on the face of the earth, alone, eternally and unalterably alone. Good Lord, man, what would you have done if you'd had his medical and technical genius? I'll tell you. You'd have come back to your laboratory just as he did and tried to recapture all the wonderful things that they had been to you. You'd use all the power of your memory, all the accuracy of your fingers, and you'd try to put together, bit by bit, all those things that were wife, son, and daughter.
0: It's incredible.
3: So you suggest that we take them back, Captain? I don't know. We haven't enough space in the ship for that. Every ounce counts. Still, to leave them here like that, alone.
5: I think I have an answer, cold-blooded as it may seem.
3: Go on.
5: I suggest that we turn them off.
3: Do you think I could do that?
5: No, but I think I could. After all, they aren't human. They're worse than robots. They're ghoulish. I suggest you go back to the ship, Captain, and leave me to deal with them.
3: I will not permit it.
5: You've no choice in the matter. I assure you, it'll be quick and entirely painless.
6: I hate to admit it, but he's right, Captain. We can't take them with us, and it would be less than human to leave them here without Hathaway. They were created by him for himself. They have no other feelings, no other purpose. If you leave them, they'll go on year after year, night after night, talking, laughing, baking strawberry biscuits for no reason, not knowing who they are, why they exist.
3: Could you do it, Doctor?
6: I don't know.
5: I've already offered to do it.
3: No. No, I wouldn't want it to be you, Williams. You're sick. You have no feeling.

0: Dr. Evans here can do it. Well, so be it.
1: It's a difficult thing, Captain.
0: Still, as you say, they aren't human. Logic is on your side. It isn't as if you were murdering someone. Well?
1: Give me the blast gun, William.
0: We'll wait in the ship. Take off in half an hour.
1: Half an hour. $6.25.
2: He should be back soon.
0: Yes.
1: He's doing the only humane thing, Captain. They're less than human.
0: Are they?
1: Well, it's done now. No one will ever... That's the airlock. He's back. Well, here's your gun.
0: Did you do it?
1: When I entered the house, one of the daughters looked up at me, and she smiled. The others smiled. He taught them that, taught them to make him feel welcome when he came home at night. I knew that, and yet... Well, I should have done it then. I might have, but she came in. The wife. She said something about sitting down for a cup of tea. She looked at me with those fine, intelligent eyes. I couldn't do it. It would be murder. Cold-blooded murder.
0: I prayed you wouldn't be able to do it. There will never be anything as fine as they are, you know. Built to last 100, 200, perhaps 1,000 years. Well, get the course in the integrator, Williams. We'll take off in 20 minutes. I should be back by then.
1: You're going out, sir?
0: I'm going to say goodbye.
3: You've come back.
0: Only to say goodbye.
3: It was nice of you.
0: I wanted you to know that I'm coming back.
3: Here? To us?
0: Here. To you.
3: I believe you.
0: I never meant anything more.
3: When will you come?
0: I don't know. It'll take many years to prepare fuel for another trip. 6, 7, perhaps 10 years.
3: I will watch the sky at night, just as he watched it.
0: I'm not a young man.
3: Time is nothing to me. I was born out of time.
0: I'm afraid I must go now.
3: I understand. Strange. I have a new feeling. One which he didn't teach us. A feeling of longing. Of sadness.
0: That one is not taught. It comes of being alive.
3: Yes. I am alive, even though he created me. I'm a person now.
0: Goodbye, Alice Hathaway.
3: Goodbye, John Parsons.
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0: Come in. Welcome. Welcome to Mystery Theater. I'm Hyman Brown. A good name, a man or woman, a great poet tells us, is the immediate jewel of their souls. True enough. And how valiantly, even desperately, all of us would fight to preserve and protect a good name. But would you also do better to preserve or protect a bad name? Look at it this way. Suppose a bad name was the only name you had. Suppose it was a name that would make you rich and famous. What then? Would you give it up?
1: Having trouble?
2: Yeah. Thanks for stopping.
1: Well, what seems to be the trouble?
2: Well, I think it's the carburetor.
1: Well, let me take a look.
2: Don't bother.
1: Huh?
2: I'm onto the game. You're working with Jim Kuick, aren't you?
1: What are you talking about?
2: Don't move.
1: Mister, what are you pointing that gun at me for?
2: I'm just going to kill you before you kill me. Kubik monkeyed with the carburetor, so I'd have to stop along here.
1: Look, I figured you were in trouble, and I wanted to help.
2: Well, if you're religious, I'll give you a couple of seconds to pray.
1: You got it all wrong. You look like you were in trouble. I only want...
0: Our mystery drama, Hung Jury, was written especially for the Mystery Theater by Sam Dan and stars Howard De Silva.

0: They exist in every country. Here they are referred to as Middle America. They are the hard-working, sober-minded members of the community, the guardians of its morality. And one of their vast number is the hero, or more properly, the protagonist of our play. His name is Henry Pollard. He is 40-ish, bald, a bit plumpish, and like the character in the classic popular song, you pass him on the street and you never notice him. And the only reason you'll notice him now is because we shall take you into his house, a suburban strip ranch where we shall confront him in an after-dinner discussion with his wife.
1: Henry?
2: Yes?
1: I'm afraid I did something you might not approve of this afternoon.
2: Oh, there's not much danger of that. What was it?
1: I volunteered you again.
2: Did you? What for this time?
1: Oh, the books at the church are so confused.
2: And you said I would straighten them out.
1: They need someone who's an accountant.
2: I don't mind, Norma.
1: You don't?
2: Of course not.
1: Well, I do. Now that I think of it, I just...
2: Oh, dear. You're upset.
1: Yes. Yes, I'm upset. Let me tell you why. Louise Farnham, head of the finance committee, called me and said, "Darling, our books are absolute chaos. Could Henry be a doll and straighten them out?"
2: Well?
1: I said yes, without thinking. And then I said to myself, why?
2: Why shouldn't I, Norma? I'm an accountant.
1: You're not the only accountant in the congregation. Why don't they ever ask Seth Burton or Tom Mosley?
2: Well...
1: Whenever something has to be done, the automatic reflex action. Call on Henry Pollard.
2: I don't mind.
1: You've been extending yourself for 10 years. In the church, the school, the charities. And where did it get you?
2: Where is it supposed to get me?
1: Nowhere definite, I suppose, but... I don't think you're getting any real satisfaction out of it.
2: Now, that's not true, Norm. What's all this? Why are you so upset?
1: Because you're being taken for granted, and I think that rankles you. I think you're bored with your life.
2: Norma, darling.
1: No, you're 40. You're not really getting anywhere.
2: I've got a promotion coming up.
1: You haven't made a mark on the world, and you think being active in the community will somehow do something. But it hasn't.
2: Darling, I'm very content.
1: You don't use that word at 40. It's men like you who eventually break out, do something rash, desperate.
2: What can I do to convince you that I'm happy with the way things are?
1: Oh, I guess I'm being silly. I'm not even sure I understand what I'm saying. Oh, I hope that's not the office.
2: Darling, if they need me, they need me. Hello.
3: Hi, precious.
2: Who is this?
3: Oh, you're not alone.
2: Yes, Mr. McTavish. I remember you.
3: Can you get away?
2: Well, aren't you supposed to be in Los Angeles?
3: Oh, I missed you, sweetie, so I came home.
2: Well, if you need the figures, I...
3: Oh.
2: I'm sorry you missed me at the office.
3: Oh, Angel, I miss you everywhere. I can't get enough of you.
2: No, you people cannot do the annual report unless I check it out. Where are you staying?
3: Oh, baby, the champagne is cooling nicely.
2: I see. Well, look, this kind of thing really cannot be permitted.
3: Pour it on.
2: Suppose I weren't home this evening.
3: Honey, I'd be so lonely, I think I'd die.
2: Well, we'll have to make it short.
3: But, sweet.
2: Save time. Make sure everything's laid out and ready for me.
3: Oh.
1: Do you have to go out this evening?
2: Well, these are the West Coast people. They were supposed to be here at lunch. They claim their plane was late or something.
1: Oh.
2: They have their presentation tomorrow afternoon. Oh, well, what's the use in complaining?
1: Darling, suppose you'd refused.
2: That's not in my nature.
1: I'm worried about you.
2: Why? There's absolutely nothing to worry about.
3: Hello?
2: Norma, did I wake you?
3: No, dear. I've been waiting. getting up.
2: Well, that's why I called. This thing is going to take longer than I thought.
3: Oh.
2: I can't tell you how confused everything is.
3: Will you be very late?
2: I'm afraid so. Don't wait up for me.
3: Of course I'm all right. You're letting these people take advantage of you.
2: Well, I don't mind.
3: Oh, Henry, sometimes I wish you would mind.
2: You'd better get to bed, dear. Good night.
3: Good night.
4: Lover.
2: Hey, how you doing?
4: I need $100.
2: I gave you $100 a half hour ago.
4: Well, the bad man took it away from me. He kept making that little ball drop into black every time I said red. So I thought I'd fool him. I said black, and he made it drop red.
2: Well, our luck will change.
4: Can I have $100?
2: Well, I,
4: Something wrong? You have such a funny look. I mean, a serious funny look.
2: I don't have $100.
4: Oh, well, that's nothing. When we were in Vegas, you didn't have $1,000 that time either. But you just went ahead and asked Mr. Nightingale if everything was okay.
2: Mr. Nightingale?
4: Yes. You said they call him Mr. Nightingale because he sings such a sweet song.
2: Well, it's just that I'm in kind of deep.
4: Oh, precious. You mean you won't give me $100?
2: Sure I will, sure. You just wait here.
5: Well, Mr. Pollard, have a seat.
2: Thank you.
5: What can I do for you?
2: I would like to extend my line of credit.
5: Credit, credit, credit. The whole world's based on credit. Oh, well, let's check it out.
2: Well, what are we checking out?
5: Oh, we're completely up to date, Mr. Pollard. The dial on this telephone is hooked into a computer. In this little book, we have a roster of our customers' names, and besides each is his code number. Let's see, Pollard, yeah. Oh, yes, 091. And so we dial 091. And in practically no time at all, the computer prints out on this typewriter everything we need to know. No sooner said than done. Oh, my. Oh, my goodness. I'm afraid we cannot extend you any more credit.
2: But you said... You said my credit was unlimited.
5: Yes, yes, we said that, and it's true. Your credit may be unlimited, but you... You're the one that's limited.
2: I don't understand.
5: Well, now, sir, you are an accountant, true?
2: Yes.
5: And so you, of all people, should certainly have an orderly sense of finance. You owe us a total of $20,000.
2: $20,000?
5: It adds up, doesn't it? 50 here, 100 there, 1,000 another time.
2: But I...
5: Yes, you don't remember, of course. This is the safe limit of your credit. And, of course, we must now discuss a means of payment.
2: $20,000? I don't have anywhere near that kind of money.
5: Mr. Pollard, I am not a moralist. I won't say to you, if you can't lose, don't play, or if you can't pay, don't borrow. It's all spilled milk, water under the bridge, a lock for the door of the empty barn.
2: But... Where can I possibly get $20,000?
5: You have $20,000. 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And that's how we set your limit.
2: But where?
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2: Yes, but...
5: I'm showing you where this $20,000 exists. Now, you have an antique silver service set, which I have appraised at close to $1,100.
2: What are you saying? How do you...
5: We chose a propitious time to enter your home and consider the contents. And these, plus other valuable items, total $10,000.
2: But I can't sell...
5: For the other 10, you can take a second mortgage on your house. See? The money does exist.
2: But all the furniture and valuables you're talking about belong to my wife.
5: Of course.
2: And the mortgage, the house, we own it jointly. I couldn't raise money without her consent.
5: And here you were saying you had no money.
2: But I can't ask my wife to...
5: Why not?
2: Well, because what could I tell her?
5: The truth.
2: How? How can I tell her the truth?
5: Sir, what kind of marriage do you have?
2: She'll divorce me.

0: About the other woman, just the gambling.
1: I can't tell her.
0: You will. You will. Just a matter of choosing the right time.
1: There's never a right time for...
0: Yes, there is. And you pick it. Would you rather go home and tell her now, or would you rather tell her after we break your legs?
2: His name may be Mr. Nightingale, but the song he sings is far more fitting for a vulture. Well, our friend Henry Pollard does not seem to have a pleasant set of alternatives, but there is no way to avoid the choice, and so he will decide as soon as I return with Act Two

0: When a man walks what is called the straight and narrow all his life, the law of averages insists he will have to fall off eventually. And the distance he falls is usually related to how firm is his step in the first place. Henry Pollard must have been treading very lightly because he has fallen all the way.
1: I can't do it. I can't tell Norma.
2: Then there may be another alternative. Steal it. Steal it from your company.
1: Steal it? I'm not a thief.
2: Oh, yes, you are. You're willing to steal the money from me. And don't say that's different.
1: I can't steal the money.
2: Why not? You're an accountant.
1: Oh, I don't handle money. I just keep track of figures.
2: Well, then you just have to go home and test your marriage.
3: Have you got my 100, sweetie?
4: Huh?
3: My 100 smackers. So call because I'll give you a kiss for each and every one of them.
1: No. Let's go home.
3: I don't want to go home. I want to play roulette.
1: I don't have any more money.
3: I know. That's why you went in to see Mr. Nightingale.
1: He won't give me any more.
3: Uh-oh. You're broke.
1: And in debt.
3: Oh.
1: Let's get out of here.
3: Where can we go?
1: Who cares?
3: I care.
1: What was all this you were telling me about being a free spirit, huh?
3: Well, your spirit can be free, but everything else costs money.
1: Well, let's just get in the car and drive, huh?
3: And live on what?
1: On my credit cards. It'll take them maybe a year to catch up with me, and then who cares?
3: It's been nice knowing you, Henry.
1: Julie.
3: Henry, a girl has to be sure of the rent.
1: But I can't go home. I can't. My name is Henry Randall Pollard, and I intend to take my life with this pistol. I commit this act because I don't have the ability to achieve success, nor do I have the humility to live with failure. Nor do I have the courage to pull the trigger. No, I'm not afraid to die. I just am not willing to shoot. Because if I make it a suicide, then Norma and the kids will not collect the insurance. What I better do is have an accident. An automobile accident. There's a guy up ahead. Huh? All alone. This hour of the night. He must have had a breakdown. No, I can't pass him by. I can do what I have to do later. Let me do a good deed before I leave this world. You in trouble?
5: Yeah. Oh, yeah. Thanks for stopping. I can't... I don't know. Something went wrong with the car.
1: Well, I can give you a lift to the nearest phone or garage.
5: Would you? Oh, that would be fine. My name is Barrington. Elmer A. Barrington.
1: I'm Henry Pollard.
5: Well, this is so kind of you, Mr. Pollard. So very kind. Could you drop me off at a motel? I'd like to spend the night there and

0: worry about the car tomorrow.
1: Sure.
0: Sufficient unto the day, the trouble's there too, as they say.
2: Hop in.
0: I just got a few things I want to take with me. This bag and my attaché case. Yeah, that's about all. Now I'll just run up the windows and lock the doors.
1: Let me give you a hand.
0: No. Don't you touch that case.
1: What? I only wanted to help.
0: Put it down.
1: Well, sure. I'm sorry.
0: Yeah. I see it all now. This is the way it was supposed to be. Kubik arranged for my car to stall out on the turnpike. Then you happen along as if by coincidence and kill me and take the money. That's an old trick.
1: Will you please tell me what you're talking about?
0: Oh, yes. It's the last trick you'll ever try.
1: Hey, what are you going to do with that gun? You can't kill me.
0: Oh, but I can. And I kill very well.
1: Look, mister.
0: Because I have an instinct, a hunter's instinct, a killer's instinct. I smell, I sense death and murder.
1: Look, all I wanted to do was help you.
0: And before I kill you, I must tell you why your little scheme failed.
1: I had no scheme.
0: You were overmatched. You and my idiot servant, Kubik.
1: I don't know anybody named...
0: This is the last minute of your life. And you should know why your amateurish plan was doomed from the start.
1: Believe me.
0: I've lived here in America 30 years. Look at me. Listen to how I speak. I'm an American. A typical American, no? But my name isn't Barrington. It's von Barenheim. I killed 100,000, 200,000, who can count them? I pacified Warsaw for my Führer. The others, Goering, Himmler, Goebbels, Streicher, all dead, all gone, except me. Me, the one they call the werewolf of Warsaw. And now, you're dead too. Fire!
3: It was a miracle. He pulled the trigger, but the gun misfired. I jumped him. He may have been a killer in his day, but that day was over. He was now an elderly man. He kept pulling the trigger, but I was able to push the gun against him. And when it finally went off, the bullet killed him, not me. Ironic. Why had I struggled? Why didn't I let him kill me? I had wanted to die. Or did I? And he had said something about money. I opened his attaché case. It was filled with bills. 20s, 50s, 100s, in neat bundles. I felt absolutely no remorse. It wasn't as if I had killed a decent person. He was, after all, a Nazi war criminal. And why should I involve the police and try to explain? And why not just take the money, bury the attaché case a few miles down the road, and go home? Go home. Pay off Mr. Nightingale and never stray off the straight and narrow path again. Because, well, maybe this was the way Providence chose to reward me for being a good citizen who had only made one little mistake.
4: Will you be home for dinner again this evening, Henry?
1: Of course. I come home every night, don't I?
4: Well, yes, dear. This past month.
1: I had to slow down. Been working too hard. No more night sessions at the office.
4: I'm glad you don't drive around so much at night anymore. Say, you know that night you came home late?
1: Hmm?
4: I think it was the last time you stayed at the office. A man was murdered on the turnpike?
1: Yes. Yes, I think I remember.
4: Well, they caught the murderer.
1: They what? Who is he?
4: Henry, you look so pale. Well, I don't blame you. You passed that spot just before or just after it happened. It might have been you.
1: Who? Who's the murderer?
4: Well, he's not the murderer yet, not until he's convicted. But the suspect is a man named James Kubik.
1: James Kubik?
4: Yes, he's been arrested and charged. And they don't do that unless they're pretty sure, do they?
1: James Kubik. Now what do I do? Do I say that Mr. Kubik is innocent? Do I come forward and present myself as the killer of Mr. Elmer A. Barrington? I should. And if I were everything I claim to be, that people think I am, I would. But I'm not what I claim to be. If I were, I'd never have gotten into this thing in the first place. But how can I let an innocent man... Well, maybe a jury will acquit him. No point in my being hasty. Just wait and see what happens. Was there any mail today, dear?
4: Yes. I was going to call you at the office, but... Well, you received a summons for jury duty.
1: I'm on the panel.
4: Do you know who can get you out of it?
1: Oh, why should I want to get out of
4: it? Louise Farnham's husband, Howard. It's about time... Did you just ask why would you want to get out of it? You can get stuck with a murder case and be tied up for weeks, even months.
1: Oh, but it's the duty of every citizen.
4: Certainly. Therefore, let somebody else do it.
1: No, dear. I'm afraid I'll have to accept my obligation.
2: Mr. Pollard, you are aware of the fact that you're under oath.
1: Yes.
2: My name is Victoria Ullman. I am the attorney for the people. Do you know me?
1: I do not.
2: Do you know the defendant, James Kubik?
1: No.
2: His attorney, Mr. Kenneth Hayes?
1: No.
2: His Honor, Judge Wilson?
1: No.
2: Did you know the deceased, Mr. Elmer Barrington?
1: No.
2: Do you know any of the jurors so far selected?
1: No.
2: Then you are not acquainted with any of the parties so far involved in this trial.
1: That's right.
2: And have you formed any opinions on the matter?
1: No.
2: You understand you will be sequestered for the duration of the trial, unable to go to your office by day or to your home at night?
1: Yes.
2: Your Honor, the people find Mr. Henry Pollard... acceptable.
1: I knew the questions were a matter of form. All the time she was talking to me, she was looking at me, trying to determine, maybe to guess, if I could be fair, or if I could even be prejudiced in her behalf. I breathed a sigh of relief. I was halfway home. I wanted to be on this jury. I wanted to be on this jury more than anything else in the world. But Mr. Hayes, the defense lawyer, he scared me.
0: Mr. Pollard, the defendant's name, Kubik, does it suggest an ethnic origin to you?
1: Well, perhaps.
0: What kind of origin?
1: Oh, European?
0: What kind of European?
1: What kind? I'm not sure.
0: Would you suppose it to be Slavic?
1: Yes, I would suppose so.
0: Do you have any feelings one way or another about people with foreign-sounding names?
1: No. He looked at me very closely, very carefully. He was coming to a decision. I couldn't say a word. What I wanted to tell him was, pick me. Pick me. I'll see to it that your client goes free. I know he's innocent. Choose me. But of course I couldn't say that. I couldn't say anything. I could only wait and hope. Hope that somehow he would read something in my voice that would make him say, yes. It seemed he regarded me for an hour. But it had to be much less than a minute. Finally, he said,
0: Your Honor, Henry Pollard is acceptable to the defense.
5: Acceptable to both the people and to the defense. We have Henry Pollard now, a juror, sitting in judgment. We know what no one in that courtroom would even dare to suspect, that juror number 6, Henry Pollard, is the killer and not the defendant, the accused James Kubik. How much justice can be served here? You know that justice always triumphs when we return with Act 3 of Mystery Theater.

0: We have been observing the workings of fate in the life of one Henry Pollard. Henry Pollard is a typical citizen outwardly, but inwardly we are aware of other things. Henry has led two lives, one the safe, sober, uneventful suburban existence. The other has seen him violate at least 5 of the commandments. Now both lives come together in a courtroom where Henry, who has committed murder, is not in the prisoner's chair where he belongs, but in the jury box.
1: And we will prove that the defendant, James Kubik, did, with all malice aforethought, plan and execute a scheme to murder his employer, Elmer A. Barrington.
2: As she started to talk, I looked at the defendant very carefully for the first time. He was about my age, small. He had shifty eyes, which I suppose was not in his favor. He had a nervous manner, which didn't help either. But he had a right to be nervous. He was on trial for his life. I wanted to tell him, "Don't worry. I won't let you pay the bill for me. You're safe. I'll swing this jury for you."
1: Mrs. Bronson, you were Mr. Barrington's housekeeper?
3: That's absolutely correct.
1: You worked for him for how long?
3: 15 years.
1: And what kind of a man was he to work for?
3: A saint.
1: What business was Mr. Barrington engaged in, Mrs. Bronson?
3: He bought and sold.
1: What?
3: Anything. Everything. Stocks, bonds, houses, business. He was a very sharp, shrewd man.
1: And was he accustomed to carrying cash with him in large amounts?
3: Oh, yes. Thousands of dollars in that attaché case of his. And when I'd say to him, "Mr. Barrington, ain't that dangerous?" he'd say, "Well, I got Kubik to protect me." Some protection that one turned out.
1: The pistol he was carrying the night he was shot, the one that killed him, lying there on the table, do you recognize it?
3: Yes, ma'am. Belongs to Mr. Kubik.
1: Will you tell us what happened the night of the murder?
3: Well, Mr. Barrington had just got a phone call, and he said, "I have to go upstairs and get my attaché case. Get hold of Kubik and tell him he has to drive me."
4: Where's Kubik?
5: I'm right here, Mr. Barrington.
4: What's the matter with you? You look like hell. Been drinking again?
5: Oh, no, sir. I just feel sick.
4: Well, I can't let you drive me if you're sick. Is the convertible okay to take?
5: Yes, sir. I fixed the carburetor.
4: Come out with me and make sure.
3: Mr. Barrington, I'll need some money to pay some food bills tomorrow.
4: Well, wait a minute. I got some here in my case. Will a $100 bill cover it?
3: Yes, sir. He opened that briefcase, and it was chock full of money. Well, I'd seen it before, so it didn't faze me none. But Kubik's eyes, they shone like floodlights.
1: And then Mr. Barrington and the defendant left the room. When did you see Mr. Kubik again?
3: Say half an hour later. I was in the kitchen. I thought you'd gone to bed.
5: Yeah, I can't sleep.
3: Where are you going?
5: You mean I got to check in and out to you?
3: I thought you were sick.
5: I got to go out and get some air.
3: You mean some booze?
5: Yeah, I got to get rid of a headache.
3: Maybe if you went on the wagon.
5: This is a good little thing you got here. You keep telling the boss I'm a loss and the...
3: How come you get all them hangovers?
5: I got headaches.
3: From booze?
5: No. From the boss. He can drive you crazy. One day, I am going to kill him.
3: I believe you would, too.
5: Now, shut up.
3: Where are you going?
5: I said I was going out.
1: Now, Mr. Kubik, you walked out to the garage with Mr. Barrington.
5: Yes, I did.
1: And you checked out the carburetor of the convertible?
5: Yeah, I did that.
1: And then you claim you gave him the pistol.
5: Yes.
1: Ordinarily, you would carry the pistol because you were also his bodyguard.
5: Well, yes, but I wasn't driving him that night.
1: No one saw you give this pistol to Mr. Barrington?
5: Well, nobody else was there.
1: So we only have your word for it.
5: Why would I lie?
1: Why, indeed? Were you aware of the fact that Mr. Barrington carried large sums of money on his person?
5: I didn't know what he carried. It was all in that case.
1: Mrs. Bronson has just testified that Mr. Barrington opened the attaché case in your presence and that it was filled with bills.
5: I did not see it. I mean, I mind my own business. Somebody opens a private briefcase, I don't snoop to see what's inside.
1: What have you to say to the testimony given by Mrs. Bronson that you threatened to kill Mr. Barrington?
5: I didn't threaten to kill Mr. Barrington.
1: Did you say, one day I'm gonna kill him? Well, did you?
5: No.
1: You didn't say it.
5: But I did not mean it. Why would I kill him?
1: Because he was strict. Because he may have insisted on a better job from you.
5: Everybody says something they don't mean sometimes. Don't you? Don't you ever get mad at somebody?
2: It was going from bad to worse. When you sit on a jury, you know how things are being taken by your panel mates. You can tell, well, by the way they breathe, the way they listen, the way they pay attention or pretend to pay attention. You can tell everyone's already leaning one way or the other, and they were leaning toward conviction. Unfortunately, he was a terrible witness for himself.
1: Didn't Mr. Barrington threaten to fire you?
5: No. Yes.
1: And isn't it true that the real reason he kept you is because you were willing to work for low wages?
5: Well,
1: why were you willing to be underpaid, Mr. Kubik?
5: Well, jobs are hard to get.
1: Especially for a man with a criminal record.
2: To compound the damage, Kubik had served time for assault. He had almost killed a man. There may have been some justification, but I could see he was gone. And yet, I couldn't let him pay the bill for me. Or could I? But what could I do? Stop the trial and step forth and confess? No, I couldn't do that either. And then it occurred to me, there was a way. He would be found guilty, but I could make him a hero. He would get off easily. All I had to do was somehow get word to his counsel.
6: Your Honor, I wish to recall the defendant to the stand. I do this because we've come into possession of a piece of evidence which casts an entirely new light on this case. Mr. Kubik, you came to this country from Poland?
5: Yeah.
6: While in Warsaw during the war, had you ever heard of a man named von Barrenheim?
5: My memory ain't so good.
6: You were an officer in the Polish army, were you not?
5: Yeah, I think I was a lieutenant. I don't really remember.
6: When the Nazis overran Poland, special Gestapo execution squads hunted down most of the Polish officers.
5: I think that's what happened, but I don't remember. I was in prison. I find it hard to remember. I get headaches.
6: The leader of the execution squads was Colonel Fritz von Barrenheim. He was known as the Werewolf of Warsaw. Do you remember him?
5: People think I get drunk all the time, but it's just that I have this headache.
6: He was a war criminal. Hundreds of thousands died because of his atrocities. Now, we have been able to determine that this von Barrenheim escaped to America and changed his identity to Elmer A. Barrington.
5: I got a headache now.
6: But you, one night you recognized him. Something happened. He gave himself away. Filled with completely human, absolutely understandable desire for revenge, in a fit of emotion you simply could not control, you killed him.
5: No. I did not kill him.
6: You killed him to avenge your dead and tortured countrymen.
5: I never killed anyone.
2: The air was changing in that jury room. I could smell it. They were leaning forward and looking at him now. For the first time, they saw him as a human being. I glanced at the lady on my left. A tear was running down her cheek. But the idiot, he was too stupid to see his only chance was to confess. Confess, you fool. Confess, and you're a hero. His lawyer was working desperately to make him see it.
6: It doesn't lessen your guilt, but it makes it human. Thou shalt not kill, the book tells us. But how do we answer those who understand only death and murder? You're a hero. You've avenged a million crimes. Your name will go down in history as the Avenger of Warsaw.
5: I won't not kill anybody.
2: This stupid, cringing coward. He was being offered immortality, and he didn't have the courage to accept it. He would have a place in history. He would be somebody. But he sat there just stammering, stuttering, until finally the idea seemed to percolate somehow into his brain.
6: You need not be ashamed, Mr. Kubik.
5: Oh, well, I...
6: Confess proudly. Accept the blame, but also the glory.
5: Yes. Yes. I recognized him.
2: Confess. To what can he confess? I killed Barrenheim. Me, I did it. It's my glory, not his. It's my immortality, not his. Why should he be known as the destroyer of the werewolf of Warsaw, the avenger of the innocent martyrs? I'm the one who killed Barrenheim.
6: Tell us, Mr. Kubik, tell the court in your own words how you recognized this infamous monster.
2: No, that glory, that credit, it belongs to me. I won't give it away. I won't give up a place in history. I won't. It's mine.
6: Tell us, Mr. Kubik.
7: He can't tell you anything. Do you know why? He didn't do it. I'm the one. I killed Barrenheim.
8: What are you saying?
7: Listen to me, everybody. I killed him. You see, I recognized him from an old picture in a magazine. I never forget a face. I killed him. You don't believe me? I'll show you where I hid the attaché case. That'll prove it. Prove that I, Henry Pollard, killed the werewolf of Warsaw. Let the whole world know that I killed him.
0: I'll return in a few moments with a final thought. Henry Pollard became a hero. Of course he went to jail because some of the suspicious-minded people on the jury, another jury that was impaneled to try him, wanted to know what had happened to the money. But there are still those who see him as a man of the purest motives. Our cast included Howard De Silva, Catherine Byers, Joan Shea, Bob Dryden, and Guy Sorrell. Associate Director, Marlon Swing. This is Hyman Brown, Producer Director, inviting you to return to our Mystery Theater for another adventure in the macabre. Until next time, then, pleasant dreams.

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0: come in. Welcome. Welcome to Mystery Theater. I am Hyman Brown. Welcome to the world of terrifying imagination. Our story is about a very old man living just outside a tiny village. A very old man whose whole life has been lived close to the soil, close to the people he loved. People still living and people long dead.
1: Lie still, girl.
2: Is it very bad?
1: I don't know.
2: She's very dear to me. If I should lose
1: She's
2: her...
1: She's trying to raise her head. She knows I want to help her.
2: Do you think you can?
1: Young man, I never said I was a doctor.
2: But I thought... I mean, the way
1: I'm
2: you...
1: I'm just an old man. A very old man.
0: Our mystery drama, A Very Old Man, was written especially for the Mystery Theater by Elspeth Eric and stars Santos Ortega. I'll be back shortly with Act One.

0: Look long and carefully at the face of a tiny baby. Then look carefully and long into the face of someone who is very old. Do you see the wisdom in both? The very young and the very old have wisdom. In between, there is only accumulated information.
1: Oh, you're home. Good.
2: Well, he's done it again.
1: Who's done what? Are you talking about my father?
2: You know I am. I warned him. I said, Stefan, if it ever gets around, you'll ruin my medical practice. People won't believe in me. They'll only...
1: Manfred, come sit down. Now, what's he done?
2: Well, the same thing. Where is he? Isn't he home?
1: Not yet. He went to the cemetery as usual. But you still haven't told me what happened.
2: Well, Anna Brandt came to see me about a month ago. Severe attacks of pain in the upper abdomen. All the symptoms indicated appendicitis. I sent her to Carl Weiss for the operation. Of course, he examined her, too, and he agreed with me. No doubt about it, inflamed appendix had to come out. Well, he operated the next day, and that night, that same night, she had another attack.
1: Well, so it wasn't...
2: How could she have had another appendicitis attack when he'd just taken her appendix out? Well, he was as flabbergasted as I was.
1: Yes, but what's it all got to do with my father?
2: Stefan happened to be in my office the day Anna Brandt first came to see me. Oh. You know how he loves to hang around the office. Anna Brandt wasn't 10 feet out of the office when he told me there's nothing wrong with her appendix.
1: Oh, not again.
2: I can't have my father-in-law, who's been a farmer all his life, telling me, a doctor with a reputation, that I don't know what's wrong with my own patients.
1: Of course you can't.
2: For a minute, I did think back to that boy, the one with the asthma. What seemed to be asthma, anyway.
1: The Rothbard boy. Mm. Father was right about him.
2: I know. He made a lucky guess.
1: Father went to see him every day. Talked to him, rubbed his chest, his throat. In 2 weeks, the boy was all right.
2: The boy was hysterical, over-aspirated, nothing more. But this business with Anna Brandt. The day she came to see me, Stefan was asleep in the waiting room. I was explaining to Anna that I couldn't perform the operation, simple as it is, because of my hands, my arthritis. But I would send her to Carl Weiss. Well, she accepted that. Everybody knows about my arthritis. And she said something pleasant to Stefan. That was the first I knew that he wasn't asleep. Well, he didn't answer. He just stared at her as though he'd never seen her before. I reached for the phone to call Carl Weiss. Stefan got up, came over to the desk, and took the receiver out of my hand.
3: Manfred.
2: But Stefan, don't.
3: It's not so. Not so.
2: Have you had a bad dream, old man?
3: It's not so what you said to Anna Brandt. There's nothing wrong with Anna Brandt's appendix.
2: Stefan, don't start diagnosing again. You're not a doctor.
3: There's nothing wrong.
2: We had enough trouble after you diagnosed the Rothbard boy.
3: The Rothbard boy never had asthma.
2: All right, it turned out that he didn't. But that was a lucky guess. And it didn't do my reputation any good when word went around that you'd been right.
3: I never told anybody.
2: Yes, but the boy did. And his mother did. And people started coming to the house, coming here. All of them wanting to see you.
3: But I told them to go away. It's not always that I can help.
2: Well, I keep hoping, expecting God knows what miracles. Now are you going to start the whole thing up again with Anna Brandt?
3: There are three of them.
2: Come on now. Get your coat, Stefan.
3: They're dark, brown or black, and hard, hard.
2: It's getting late.
3: They're the size of olive pits.
2: Are you talking about Anna Brandt?
3: I saw them, close together. They were high on her body. About here. Three of them.
2: You saw them,
3: Three of them. The size of olive pits. Lying here. Above the stomach. About here.
2: Have you got X-ray eyes, Stefan? Is that it?
3: No. No, my eyes are like everybody's.
2: Well, then, what do you mean you saw them?
3: Her body was transparent. I could see right through it. As though the skin had been removed. I could see everything.
2: Carl Weiss was as confident as I was before the operation, and he was as confused as I was after. I swear I don't know what made me say it, but I said it. I said, Carl Weiss, could it be a stone, a gallstone perhaps? Well, he was taken aback a little, but he couldn't deny a possibility. Maybe a remote one, but a possibility. I felt like a fool, but I told him I thought he should go ahead. And he did. This morning.
1: And he found?
2: Gallstones. Three of them. The size of olive pits.
3: Lie still, girl.
4: Is it very bad?
3: I don't know.
4: She's very dear to me.
3: She's trying to raise her head.
4: She's trying to tell you something.
3: She knows I want to help her.
4: Do you think you can, Doctor?
3: Young man, I never said I was a doctor.
4: What? But the way you...
3: I'm just an old man. A very old man.
4: Well, I took it for granted, the way you spoke.
3: My son-in-law is a doctor. Manfred Gottlieb. I live with him and my daughter Bertha.
4: Oh, then you know something. You've learned things from him.
3: No, I know nothing. Only what I see, what I feel.
4: When I passed you by the cemetery, what were you doing?
3: My wife is buried there. Did I harm her?
4: No. No, I even think she's a little better. Her eyes, they look brighter. Not so full of pain. You did nothing but touch her. Stroke her a little and talk to her. Let me look at your hands. No, they're just hands.
3: What should they be?
4: Now, let me... Well, your hands are warm. On a night like this, more than warm. Hot. Very hot, as though they were burning. Burning from inside.

0: If it should get around about Anna Brandt...
1: You don't think I'd tell anyone?
0: Well, these things have a way of leaking out.
1: Oh, look, you're not going to tell Father, are you, that Carl Weiss found the three stones?
0: You think I shouldn't? He wouldn't tell anyone. He didn't tell anyone about the Rothberg boy. It was the boy's mother who shouted it from the housetops.
1: And look what happened. People showing up here, when he saw them, he hid in his room. And when they left, he went to the cemetery, sat by my mother's grave.
0: You think that he's there now?
1: Oh, I suppose. Sometimes he stays for hours. I wish he'd get home before the rain starts.
2: Emily, my dear. Come now, Emily, my precious. I need you. You are my strength. I can do nothing without you. Come to me, my darling. Come to me.

0: Ben, I don't want him to start thinking that any of this is real. He mustn't think that he has some magical power. Listen, if you treat him as though he were possessed in some way, he might begin to believe it, and then his mind... Who knows what might happen?
1: Bertha, have you thought that... Well, that perhaps it's already happened?
0: No.
1: That he is deranged?
0: I won't believe that. He's my father. I love him. He's old and childish, and sometimes I'm impatient.
1: I am too, often.
0: But only the way I'd be with a child. In many ways, he is my child. The only child I have.
1: Oh, my dear. I thought you'd stop brooding about that.
0: Oh, I have. I have. I stopped last year when I turned 40. But that's why. Because I have no child. He's twice as precious to me.
1: I understand. I do understand. You know that I'm fond of him.
0: Then let's leave him as he is. Don't let him think he's different from other people.
1: Whatever you say.
0: You know, the Widow Holder has been asking for him.
1: Widow Holder? Why?
0: They keep telling me in the village that she has this great swelling on her head, big as an egg.
1: Yes, I've heard about it.
0: And she's afraid of doctors.
1: Bertha, you don't suppose...
0: The rain. It started.
1: It's coming down like crazy.
0: Oh, Father! Oh, thank goodness!
2: I made it. Just in time.
0: Well, you shouldn't take such chances. Why weren't you home for dinner?
1: Where have you been?
0: I kept something hot for you.
2: Thank you, thank you.
1: Now, give me your coat. That's it. Oh, where were you all this time?
2: Didn't Bertha tell you? At the cemetery.
1: You didn't go to see anybody?
2: No, I didn't go to see anybody.
0: No, here's a plate for you, Father. Nice pot roast and potatoes.
2: Oh, thank you, Bertha. I'm sorry I wasn't here for dinner. I lost track of the time. I ran into somebody. We talked a little.
0: Oh. Manfred, let's go up to bed.
1: Ah.
0: Father, you'll be all right?
2: Of course I'll be all right. Go to bed. Oh.
0: Good night, dear.
2: Good night, daughter.
1: Good night, Stan.
2: Oh, Manfred.
1: Yeah?
2: How is Anna Brandt?
1: Anna Brandt?
2: I thought about her tonight in the cemetery. Is she all right?
1: Yes, she's fine.
2: I thought she was. I had a feeling...
1: Good night. Enjoy your dinner.
2: Good night.
1: His asking about Anna Brandt? He hasn't even mentioned her since that day in the office. Bertha, could he have heard about Carl Weiss finding the gallstones?
0: Oh, he'd have said so. He always says precisely what's on his mind.
1: There are times when I wish he didn't. Listen, he's talking to himself in the kitchen. Sounds as though he's calling someone.
0: Manfred, he's an old man. Leave him be. Oh, please close the door. Come to bed.
1: It sounds like Emily.
0: What? Did you say Emily?
1: Wasn't that your mother's name?
0: No. No, it was my sister's. Oh.
1: Bertha, I never knew you had a sister. You never told me.
0: It was so long ago, before I was born. Their first child. She only lived an hour. My mother told me they'd just agreed on a name. Father leaned over the crib to kiss her, and she was dead. But that was 45 years ago. All these years he's never mentioned her.
1: What was that?
0: The door opened downstairs.
1: Well, he's gone out.
0: In this rain.
1: Where could he have gone?
0: There's only one place. He's gone to the cemetery.
3: When those around us cannot understand, where do we turn? When the world is dark, where do we go? To the unknown or to the once familiar, the once well-known, the once well-loved? To those who have left the dark earth and moved into light. Mystery Theater will be back with Act 2.

0: Now come back with me to the story of a very old man, and the people who loved him and could not comprehend him, or could not comprehend him because they loved him, or because they tried too hard.
1: Breakfast on the table, Manfred.
2: All right, darling.
1: Oh, well, did you talk to him?
2: He's still asleep.
1: Oh, let him sleep. After last night.
2: Yes, we're lucky if he doesn't come down with pneumonia. He was drenched, Bertha, soaked clear through. Lying across your mother's grave with the rain beating down on him, crying, Amelie, Amelie, as though his heart was broken.
1: Amelie is buried next to Mother.
2: Bertha, are you going to ask him about her?
1: Oh, it's been so long, 45 years. You know, in all that time, I've never heard him say her name. Naturally, I never mentioned it. She died years before I was born.
2: Your mother never talked about her?
1: Oh, just that once, when she told me she wanted to be buried near her, and how she died. Manfred, she was only 1 hour old.
2: Yes, crib deaths, they happen. We don't know why.
1: Well, they thought of naming me Amelie at first, my mother said.
2: It's a pretty name. Who's that?
1: So early in the morning.
3: Yes. Is this the Gottlieb house?
2: Yes, it is.
3: And you're Manfred Gottlieb, Dr. Gottlieb?
2: Yes, I am. But I don't see patients at home. My office is...
3: Oh, no, I'm not a patient. The patient's outside.
2: Well, bring the patient to my office in about an hour.
3: No, there's no need. She's quite well. Completely cured.
2: Well, then what's the point of...
3: I hoped I could see the old man. Your father-in-law, is he?
2: Stefan?
1: What's this about my father?
3: Madame, good morning. Beautiful morning, isn't it? After last night, all that rain.
1: You wanted to see my father?
3: If I may.
2: Well, what about?
1: He's asleep.
3: Oh, I'm sorry. Well, when he does wake up, would you tell him the patient recovered and is better than ever? Lively, frisky, enjoying life to the full, romping in the fields.
1: What patient is this?
2: You said she's outside.
3: Yes, right there. Look, the picture of health.
1: I don't see any...
2: You don't mean... Well, not the horse.
3: Yes, my prize mare, my favorite. I thought I might have to have her put away, but your father, madame. Oh, yes, it's all due to him.
2: Well, when was this? When did you meet Stefan?
3: Last night. Just before the rain started. Didn't he tell you?
1: Oh, well, come inside. Have some coffee with us.
3: Oh, thank you. Thank you.
1: Sit down. Manfred, get another cup.
3: May I introduce myself? Otto Kraus.
1: Well, I'm Bertha Gottlieb. This is my husband. Oh, but then my father must have told you. He lives with us.
3: Your father is quite a man.
1: Oh, your coffee.
3: Oh, thank you. Thank you. Yes. You see, I was returning to the village, and I was passing the cemetery. Suddenly the mare sank to her knees. Her legs seemed to give way completely. And there she lay on her side in the middle of the road. I was frantic. I thought perhaps a stone bruise, but I looked at all four hooves. Nothing. And there I was, half a mile from home, my precious horse stretched out on the road and a storm coming up. And then I heard a sound coming from the cemetery. Someone calling a name.
1: Was it Amelie?
3: Yes, something like that. I shouted for help. In a minute, an old man appeared.
2: Stefan.
1: My father.
3: Yes. I asked him to help me, but I wasn't sure he even heard. He seemed very distraught. He went straight to the mare, knelt down and took her foreleg in his hands and started rubbing it very gently. He knew which one was hurting her. And after a while, the pain went out of her eyes. Couldn't understand it. It was something about the way he touched her. I asked to see his hands, and he held them out. And even before I touched them, I could feel the heat spreading out from them.
1: Heat?
2: What heat?
3: Haven't you ever noticed the extraordinary heat from his hands?
2: Oh, I can't say that I have.
3: Oh, but it's true. His hands give off a warmth. I can't believe you've never noticed it.
1: Well, it could have been on such a wet, cold night. It only seemed that way to you. You imagined it.
3: Oh, I suppose that's possible, but I didn't imagine it when the mare got to her feet.
2: Well, she was all right.
3: I walked her home. I couldn't quite believe it all. I bedded her down, And this morning, all I could think was, I must tell the old man about it.
2: There are stories going around about him in the village. Perhaps you've heard some of them?
3: Well, I'm only here on a visit to see my aunt. I don't live here.
1: Well, he doesn't really do anything. He's just around, and people love him. They like to think because he's such a sweet old man that he can do things doctors can't do.
2: And because he's such a very old man, we wouldn't want him to start thinking that there was anything miraculous about, well, about anything that happened quite naturally.
3: Well, you think it might affect him, might affect his mind in some way?
1: He's a very old man. It could happen.
3: Well, I suppose it's possible she wasn't really lame.
2: Of course it's possible.
3: Only ask him, will you? About his hands, those amazing hands.
2: Yes, yes, we'll ask him.
3: I mean, giving off that heat, I felt it, you know. Well, I'll be getting along. My aunt's expecting me.
1: Well, we'll tell him you stopped by.
3: Yes, yes, I wish you would. Tell him, and please, tell him thanks.
1: We'll tell him. Do you think we should wake him?
2: Come on, it's time.
1: Yes.
2: We have to tell him about the young man.
1: And the horse.
2: But we won't make anything out of
1: it. Nothing at all.
2: Just say that he dropped by.
1: To say thanks, yes. Father?
2: Stefan, are you awake?
4: What time is it?
2: Oh, it's almost 9 o'clock.
4: Why aren't you at your office?
2: Well, it seems that a young man stopped by to see us, Stefan.
1: Well, actually, Father, he wanted to see you, but we told him you were sleeping.
4: Why me?
1: Well, it seems he met you on the road last night.
4: He had a horse. A mare it was.
1: That's right.
4: The horse had a swelling.
1: Do you feel well enough to get up now, Father?
4: I think so.
2: You're sure? After last night?
4: I'm all right.
2: All right, now, just let me help you out of bed, Stefan.
4: I can manage.
2: Give me your hand. Come on. Oh. That's it.
1: Here are your slippers.
4: Yeah. I will splash some water on my face.
1: And then you'll have breakfast.
2: Bertha. Bertha, his hands are as cold as mine. Colder.
1: That young man did imagine it about his hands.
2: Well, you know how it is. If your hands are cold, anyone's feel warmer, even if they're only a little warmer than your own.
1: And he'd been riding back from the village on horseback.
2: Yes, so of course his hands were very cold.
1: Of course, of course.
4: My head is clearing a little.
2: Oh, good. I'll go down and have some coffee ready for you.
4: Thank you, Manfred.
2: And 2 eggs. 4 minutes.
1: Your clothes are on the bed, Father.
4: Thank you, Bertha.
1: Father, last night when Manfred and I came up to bed and you were eating your supper, anyway, that's what we thought you were doing.
4: It's what I was doing.
1: Well, we heard you talking.
4: Was I talking?
1: Well, you kept saying, we heard you say, Emily.
4: I said what?
1: Over and over. Father, were you talking to Emily?
4: What do you know about Emily?
1: Only what Mother told me.
4: What did your mother tell you?
1: That Emily died. That she only lived an hour.
4: She was our first child.
1: 45 years ago, Father.
4: She died in the crib. I remember her so well.
1: Why do you talk to her now, Father? Why do you call
4: because
1: to her?
4: Because she comes back to me when I call her.
1: Father, you don't mean that.
4: She comes back to me. To me. Not to anyone else. Only to me when I call her.
1: You don't believe in ghosts.
4: Emily is not a ghost. Her spirit comes back to me when I call.
1: Father, you can't believe
4: this. I am the only person left on earth she remembers. Her mother is dead. The midwife is dead. When I am dead, there will be no one for her to come back to. No reason to come back.
1: You can't believe what you're
4: saying. I don't have to believe or not believe. I know.
1: I won't let you.
4: You have nothing to say about it. Nothing. I will not stay in this house and listen to you tell me that my Emily will not come when I call. I'm going to her now.
1: Father, wait! Father, come back!
2: Stefan, what's the matter?
4: Get out of my way!
2: Stefan!
1: Father!
2: Well, he came tearing down the stairs. He brushed right past me. What's the matter with him?
1: I talked to him about Emily. I made him angry.
2: Where's he gone, do you know?
1: To her. To Emily.

0: I need you, darling. Come be with me, my darling. Your father needs you. I need you, my sweet Emily.
1: Old man?
0: Oh, my Emily.
1: This is Stefan?
0: Emily.
1: Stefan, can I help you, old man?
0: No.
1: You remember me, don't you, from last night?
0: The young man with the mare. She was lame.
1: Ah, you should see her now.
0: They told me she's better.
1: Better than better. Come have a look. Please come. Look there. Look at her.
0: Oh, very fine.

0: Your aunt won't mind?
1: No, not a bit. Come on, we'll both ride the mare. Here, I'll give you a leg up.
0: You're sure about your aunt now?
1: Oh, she'll be delighted. She doesn't get out much these days.
0: Is she very old?
1: Well, she's not young, but that's not why she stays home. She has this disfiguring growth on her head. It makes her shy.
0: Well, she should see a doctor.
1: No, no, she won't. Absolutely refuses, won't hear of it, hates them all.
0: Oh, that's very wrong.
1: Oh, yes, yes, all the money in the world and won't go to a doctor. So she sits in her parlor and reads her Bible. Ah, there's the house.
0: Yes, the big stone house.
1: You know the house?
0: I've admired it since I was a boy.
1: My aunt bought it when my uncle died. My uncle was Fritz Halder. You've heard of him, the manufacturer?
0: I don't think so.
1: Around here, I understand my aunt is known as the Widow Halder.
2: Some people are afraid of one thing. Some are afraid of another. Everyone who's afraid wants to run and hide. It's natural. The most natural thing in the world. But what may be hiding in the hiding place? That's the question. It could be something else to be afraid of. Mystery Theater will be back shortly with Act 3.

0: A very old man is mounting the steps of a big stone house in the company of a very young man whose aunt is known to the village as the Widow Holder. Listen now.
1: My aunt is in.
2: Otto?
1: There you are, just where I knew you'd be. Come in, Stefan.
2: Where have you been all morning, Otto? I missed you at breakfast. Oh, you brought someone with you.
1: Yes, this is the very wonderful man I met near the cemetery last night when my mare went lame. Stefan, this is my aunt, Mrs. Holder.
2: How good of you to come by. I don't have many visitors, not anymore. And I seldom go out because of this on my head. I don't like to be seen. I hope it doesn't offend you.
3: No. Doesn't offend me at all.
2: Well, it offends me. Perhaps I'm too sensitive, but that's the way I am. So I sit here and read my Bible.
1: And that Bible's too heavy for you to hold in your lap all day.
2: But it's the family Bible. It's the one I'm used to. I love this Bible.
1: All right. Sit down, Stefan.
3: I'm all right. I'll stand. Oh,
2: both of you, sit down. And Otto, you tell me where you've been all morning and why you weren't at breakfast.
1: Now, I told you last night how the mare went lame and how I met Stefan near the cemetery. Well, this morning, I let her out of her stall and she was dancing on her toes. I couldn't believe it. Stefan hadn't done a thing but rub her postern a bit.
2: Is that really all you did?
3: I did nothing.
1: Well, he talked to her, rubbed her foreleg, and talked to her.
2: How remarkable. You're a remarkable man.
3: No.
2: Oh, you're staring at me.
3: Oh, I apologize.
2: It's this awful growth. Otto, fetch me my shawl. I'll cover my head.
3: No. Please. Please.
2: It's in my bedroom.
3: I am not offended. I give you my word. Otto, don't go.
1: No, it's all right. I'll be right back.
3: Mrs. Holder, I am not offended. I am sorry I stared so. I will not stare again. Please forgive me.
2: It's quite all right. Please, be calm. Sit down.
3: I can't.
2: Otto mentioned that you live with your daughter. Is that right?
3: My daughter, Bertha.
2: And your son-in-law?
3: Manfred.
2: They have children?
3: No children.
2: How sad. Oh, here comes Otto with my scarf.
3: Mrs. Holder, forgive me, but I must take the Bible from you and...
1: Stefan, have you gone mad?
3: Forgive me. I could not help myself.
1: Aunt, are you all right?
2: I think so.
1: I saw him take the Bible off your lap.
2: Yes,
1: Stefan.
2: He hit me with it. He brought it down on my head with all his strength.
3: Forgive me, I didn't know what I was doing.

0: I wouldn't hurt you, Mrs. Holder. I wouldn't hurt anybody. When I feel this way, I see things. I feel things. The Bible seemed to put itself in my hands. I didn't think what I was doing. I could not think. The feeling was so great that I must smash this thing on your head. That's all I wanted to do, Mrs. Holder, to get rid of it.
1: And it looks to me as though you'd done that, Stefan. And go look in the mirror.
0: I know I'm not always in control of myself. I do things. I don't know why. I see things. I don't know why. But I would never hurt anyone.
2: It's unbelievable. The growth is gone.
0: Will you forgive me?
2: And there's no blood. No blood at all.
1: All the same, I'm going to get you to a doctor.
2: No doctors, no.
1: No, a blow on the head like that.
2: No, I'm all right. My head is clearing now. It was just the shock. And that awful, ugly thing is gone. I don't need a doctor.
0: Let me take you to my son-in-law. He's a fine doctor, a nice man. Maybe you've heard of him. Manfred Gottlieb.
2: Gottlieb?
0: You will like him.
2: Manfred Gottlieb is your son-in-law.
0: A wonderful man. A good doctor.
2: But you must be Bertha Gottlieb's father. You cured the Rothberg boy. And I've heard talk about Anna Brandt. Look what you did for Otto's mayor. Look what you've done for me. Oh. Why, you're the man I've been trying to find. I've been asking for you. It was God's hand let you here.
0: Let me take you to Manfred's office.
2: I don't need him. I only need you.
0: If I've hurt your aunt in any way...
1: We'll soon know.
0: Otto, I don't want these spells that I have. I don't ask for them. Only sometimes the pain gets so great.
1: What pain?
0: The pain of living. When it seems more than I can bear, I go to the grave of my wife and my baby daughter, my Amelie. And I call to her, my little one, who only had 1 hour of life. And she comes to me and gives me comfort and courage and belief. I believe that even though I can do nothing about the great pain of living, there are other pains, and I can do something about them. I know I'm not quite myself when I'm like that. I know I'm not really strong or courageous. But when the spell is on me, the people in pain, they become transparent.
1: You mean you can see through them?
0: I do see through them.
1: How do you explain your hands?
0: They are just hands.
1: Oh, no. The night you massaged the mare, I took hold of your hands and they gave off a glow, a sort of radiating warmth. I know, I felt it. They burned like a steady flame.
0: Perhaps I grow feverish when Emily is with me.
3: Now you go home and rest, Mrs. Holder. Come back in a few days and I'll change the bandage, or you can do it yourself.
2: I'll do it myself.
1: She's all right, Doctor?
3: Right as rain.
1: But what was it? I mean, the growth on her head.
3: It was a wen, a common, ordinary wen, a hardened cyst. If you'd come to see me, Mrs. Holder, I might have recommended that you have it removed by surgery.
2: Oh, no.
3: On the other hand, I might have done precisely what my father-in-law did, broken it with some heavy object. Probably not the Bible.
1: Come, Aunt. I'll take you home.
2: And thank you, Dr. Gottlieb.
3: You may get more of these growths, these wens on your head, Mrs. Holder, or someplace else on your body. Now, if you do, call me and
2: Oh, no. No, thank you. I know whom to call. And you'll come, won't you, Stefan? Of course you will. No offense, Doctor, but I put my faith in Stefan. Goodbye.
1: Goodbye. Thank you.
2: Goodbye, Stefan.
3: No offense, Doctor, but I put my faith in Stefan. Why did I bother to become a doctor at all? Why all those years at school? Why did I take examinations, get my license? What good is it if everyone would rather put their faith in a farmer?
0: Manfred, I'll never do it again.
3: Come in. The door's open. Oh, you again?
4: Doctor, those pains are back.
3: Well, of course those pains are back, because you've been drunk day and night. What do you expect? Well,
4: can't you do something, Doctor?
3: No, I can't. Only you can. Stop drinking. You've been drinking steadily for 30 years, and you have cirrhosis of the liver.
4: But the pains are awful.
3: Stop drinking for a month, and then come back and see me, and don't come back before. Silly old fool. Hasn't been sober for 10 minutes since he was 16. I can't help him if
0: Manfred.
3: He won't...
0: Manfred, he has an obstruction of some kind.
3: He has a diseased liver.
0: But he has an obstruction in the intestine.
3: Now, look, you're not starting all over again, are you?
0: I saw. I could see it.
3: It's getting to be more than I can take, Stefan. You're interfering.
0: I saw. He was standing in the doorway, and I saw. His body was transparent. I could see everything. In his intestines, there is an obstruction. And that's what gives him pain.
3: Stop it, Stefan. I'm warning you.
0: It's all so... clear,
3: by
0: I
3: heaven,
0: know.
3: You're going to stop it if I have to.
0: Manfred, take the hurt on my throat.
3: Stefan, I'm sorry. I didn't mean to do... Stefan.
0: I'm all right.
3: Let me loosen your shirt. Oh, Stefan, I don't know what possessed me. I lost control.
0: It's all right.
3: Stefan, look. Look at my hands. Look how they move. My fingers. No pain from the arthritis.
0: What does it mean?
3: It means... Well, it must mean the arthritis is better. It's gone, perhaps.
0: Oh, Manfred.
3: The way I unbuttoned your shirt. So fast. No trouble. No pain.
0: Is it possible?
3: It's true. Look how I can move them, Stefan.
0: The way you used to...
3: Stefan, I felt the warmth Otto was talking about. The heat from your hands. When you were trying to tear my hands from your throat, I felt it. A warm glow.
0: You really felt it?
3: Yes, a glow. A radiance. Stefan, give me your hands. Yes, there it is. It's a fire. A fire.
5: Bertha!
0: Manfred, please. I think you're wrong.
3: No, how can I be wrong? Look at these fingers. Look how they move. Watch me unbutton my coat. Oh, Stefan, I had to lose my temper. Try to choke you in order to touch you. I might have killed you.
0: Oh, you wouldn't
3: have. Where's Bertha? Bertha!
0: Manfred, you're excited.
3: Excited?
0: Now.
3: I'm delirious. I can go back to surgery. We'll be rich again. Our lives will change. Yours, too.
0: I don't want my life changed, Manfred. It means my daughter thinks me mad.
3: Oh, she won't.
0: It's only when my Emily is with me, my little one, that I seem. It's Emily who gives me the power.
3: Bertha, where are you? Are you upstairs?
0: I'm nothing without Emily. It's her innocent soul that enters into me.
6: What are you doing home at this hour?
3: Bertha, where were you?
6: Oh, I was taking a nap.
3: Emily. Bertha, look. Emily. My hands. Look how my fingers move.
6: What happened?
3: Your father happened. His wonderful hands. Bertha, you remember the young man with the mare? How Stefan put his hands on the mare's foreleg and the mare got up and walked?
6: We don't know that.
3: It's true.
6: You haven't seen the mare?
3: It happened to me. To me, believe me.
6: I can't.
3: I didn't believe it either, but then Mrs. Holder came to the office.
6: Mrs. Holder?
3: Yes, she's the aunt of the young man with the mare. Stefan went to see Mrs. Holder.
6: He didn't.
3: Her nephew took him there, Bertha. And Stefan broke the wen on her head with a big Bible.
6: Oh, no.
3: He did right, Bertha, right. It was only a wen, and he was right. He didn't know what he was doing, and he was right.
6: Manfred, you must stop this talk.
3: Bertha, after Mrs. Holder left, an old patient of mine came in. The man has been a drunk for years. I was sure his liver was enlarged, diseased. But I sent him away. And then your father said, Manfred, you are wrong. The man has an obstruction. His intestines are blocked.
6: You believed him?
3: No, I didn't believe him. I was out of my mind with rage that he would dare to tell me that I was wrong. And I... But Bertha, I took him by the throat. He tried to tear my hands away, and it was then... Bertha, it was then that I felt the heat, the blessed heat from his hands entering into mine. And now look, look!
0: Bertha, if he can use his hands, be happy.
6: Father, how long will it last?
0: How can I know?
6: Your moods, your spells, they've bewitched us all.
0: I never meant harm.
6: Well, they've got to stop. I want you to stay away from the cemetery.
0: I'll stay away.
6: I'll watch you every minute.
0: If you like.
6: I won't let you out of my sight. I'll treat you like a child.
0: As you were.
6: Because you are a child.
0: I am a very old man.
6: From now on, you're my child.
0: No. From now on, you will have your own child. A real child. Not me.
6: What?
0: I can see the child is growing inside you. Soon you'll know it yourself. Next spring, you will bear your child, and it will be beautiful. A little girl. And you will... I hope you will give her the beautiful name of Emily.
6: Father!
0: Then my Emily can rest. I won't have to call her anymore. She can rest.
5: I'll be back shortly with a final thought. If you've never happened to look up the word murder in a dictionary, let me tell you how the dictionary defines it. To kill with premeditated malice. The wrongful, intentional slaying of one human being by another. But don't let a wee bit of murder upset you. The people on Mystery Theater don't mind being killed. Not a bit. Our cast included Santos Ortega, Norman Rose, Bryna Rayburn, and Billy Redfield. Associate Director, Marlon Swing. This is Hyman Brown, Producer-Director, inviting you to return to our Mystery Theater for another adventure in the macabre. Until next time, then, pleasant dream.

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0: Come in. Welcome. Welcome to Mystery Theater. I am Hyman Brown. This is a story of something lost and never found again. A sob story, a strange story, but in no sense a warning. For certainly no one of us listening could ever be caught up in such a set of circumstances. Or could we? How sure is any of us of our destiny?
1: Tom, take it easy.
2: I can't, Laura. You don't understand.
1: No, why not? I love you. Why can't I understand what possesses you?
2: There's no way to explain. It's just the devil that rides my tail.
1: Look out, Tom!
2: Hold on tight. Remember, I love you. It's better this way.
0: Our mystery drama, The Ghostly Rival, was written especially for the Mystery Theater by Ian Martin and stars Will McKenzie. I'll be back shortly with Act One. The crumpled remnants of the car are now a dying sheet of flame. The bright oranges of the fire smeared and dulled by the black smoke as rescue crews work. The man, mercifully thrown clear of the raging flames, his fall broken by the thick underbrush, lies still and limp as the ambulance crew pick him up and carry him to the waiting ambulance. It takes off immediately, and soon, within the city limits, the familiar whoop-whoop of warning clears the road in front of it. It strikes a note of doom to all who hear it. And then suddenly, there is the muted quiet of the hospital.
3: Take him straight to emergency.
4: Yes, Doctor.
3: Superficial burns, possibly internal injuries, but main diagnosis is he was bitten by a Black Widow spider.
4: Yes, Doctor.
3: Whoever's on duty can handle the surface stuff. Alert the neuro resident. Whoever's on the psych side for the rest.
4: Can do, Dr. Peters. Did you sign him in?
3: Yeah, here are the papers. There's a woman with him. Wife, I guess. She got caught in the car and burned to a crisp. His name is Cartwright. I guess kid glove treatment. He's one of them.
4: We treat them all the same.
3: That's the spirit, baby. Just the same, his family and in-laws did build a wing for dear old Central Hospital. All right, I'll see you in the snake pit later.
5: Dr. Peters?
3: Oh, yes, Dr. Mathias.
5: Has she put in a call for me?
3: Yes, Doctor. I got an accident case. No sweat, minor contusions and burns, but there are complications.
5: Involving a psychiatrist?
3: This one may involve half the staff. First off, the guy was apparently bitten by a Black Widow spider.
5: What? How do you know?
3: He was conscious when we brought him in. Told us himself. He got thrown clear of the car. He was the lucky one.
5: Oh, there's someone else with him?
3: Yes, Doctor. His wife. Totaled with the car.
5: Oh, how awful.
3: They hit the guy pretty hard. Although he wasn't all that with it when we brought him in. Because apparently his wife was going to have a baby.
5: Oh, how hard can you get hit? Tell me, how bad is the spider bite?
3: Well, that's kind of out of my backyard, but according to Doc Stearns in toxicology, there isn't much to do but wait and see.
5: Well, as I remember, it's seldom fatal, but it takes a long time for the poison to attack the system, and the pain is excruciating if and when it does.
3: Now, this poor guy's ready to flip his lid. Mm-hmm. I mean, he goes through the guardrail 200 feet into the valley, kills his wife and unborn child, and turns up without a scratch.
5: Yes, except the spider bite.
3: Yeah, that. Well, what's that next to losing your wife, your kid, and maybe your future?
5: You're not asking me, Dr. Peters. You're telling me. And that is my job to discover and to heal, if I can. Good day, Mr. Cartwright.
6: Well, what's your specialty? If you're a doctor.
5: I am. I'm a psychiatrist.
6: Oh. Well, that's different.
5: No, not really. Just another phase of medicine.
6: I hope not. I mean, I hope enough different. I've been wanting to ask for someone like you. I've got to talk to someone who might possibly understand.
5: Understanding, I can't promise you absolutely. But, well, at least I listen well.
6: The best I can ask for. No one will believe me. I am trapped as thoroughly as that horrible thing in the bottle I let escape. But I have to keep hoping that somehow I can find escape, too.
5: Well, let's see if we can't begin by making a start at it, at least.
6: How open is your mind?
5: Well, I don't know. It's pretty open, I should hope.
6: You know who I am.
5: You were admitted to the hospital as Thomas Cartwright III.
6: That's who I appear to be. Have you ever heard of a Terry Connolly who is buried in the graveyard behind St. Stephen's and whose headstone reads, Born 42951, died 81673?
5: Well, should I have?
6: Yes. Because that's who I really am.
5: How do I answer that? You consider yourself already dead?
6: Condemned.
5: Why?
6: Because I sold my soul.
5: Well, that's rather a wild statement. You mean like Dr. Faustus to the devil?
6: I mean like that.
5: Well, and I hope by all means you're going to tell me about it.
6: You still think I'm Thomas Cartwright III?
5: Well, to all intents and purposes, plus your public identity and all the private contents of your wallet, and also your wife's identification, of course you are.
6: I couldn't possibly be Terence Connolly, could I?
5: No, I don't even know him.
6: Then may I introduce myself? Not my outward appearance, but what lives within the outer shell?
5: Suppose I accept that claim. Can you prove it?
6: Can you listen to a sort of complex story?
5: You have the floor.
6: Okay. Let's start it this way. You're looking right at me. Now, I'll even give you a better opportunity.
5: I really don't think you should get out of bed.
6: Well, I'll get right back in. Now, I'm standing. How do I look?
5: Oh, young man, his early 20s. A little bit overweight. Brown eyes, dark brown hair, slightly receding, and some evidence of dissipation. Height about 5'10 is enough.
6: It'll do. 2 years ago, I had blue eyes and sun-bleached hair. I was 6'1", 185, all muscle. Here, I'll show you. In my wallet, this was the last snapshot I ever had taken. Laura took it. You see?
5: Well, this would be the Terry Connolly that you mentioned,
6: That's right.
5: With a surfboard. A hobby?
6: My life. That was at Makaha, the Internationals. It was where I met Laura, and the first change in my life happened.
5: You fell in love?
6: You wouldn't think it to look at her, but she can hang 10 with any surf cat. Only by her, it was just a sport, for kicks, not a way of life. Now, that shook me. I suddenly woke up to the fact that I was nothing better than a surf bum.
5: Oh, well, so you gave up surfing?
6: Not exactly. I came back to L.A., Laura's from here. Well, from Santa Barbara. And since we wanted to get married, I had to find something to do to make a living. There was this kid I knew. We'd surfed at 100 beaches ever since we were in junior high. Only he'd busted up a leg pretty bad on a flip-out at Monterey. He had a little stake, so we opened a kind of surfboard rental shop. You know, with skin-diving gear, other stuff, snorkels and all. And I went in with him, giving surfboard lessons on the side. It wasn't bad, but you couldn't make much. You know how rich Laura's family was. So, she came up with a better idea. I don't know, Laura. I just don't know if I could go that route.
7: Oh, don't get all uptight on me. It's only money.
6: Yours, not mine.
7: Ours, darling, once we're married.
6: I don't want to live off you.
7: Now, that isn't the question. I want you to live with me. And I also want to be supported in some ways near the style to which I am accustomed. You're not going to be able to do that, being a half-baked beach boy.
8: Oh, thanks for the way you sized me up.
7: Oh, there's no big problem, Terry. Let's be practical. You got your college degree and decided to take a year off because you wanted to prove there wasn't a wave that swept in on any shore you couldn't master. But you said yourself, after Spud got all busted up, you'd bought it. You want to be a doctor. Okay. You've had pre-med. You just go on using my dough, and when you get to be a rich orthopedist, I'll make you pay and pay and pay.
8: I don't know if I can cut it. After being a dropout.
7: You can cut anything you want to, Terry.
8: What about your father?
7: Well, I've been breaking him down bit by bit. He's not all that tough.
8: Oh. And how about my rival, Mr. Flab-bellied Moneybags?
7: Tom Cartwright. That isn't fair, Terry. He's just very different from you.
8: He sure is. Several million bucks worth.
7: Family money. He didn't earn it the way you're going to. Terry.
8: What?
7: I love you. You're what I want.
8: Your father will never buy it.
7: I told you I've been working on him. I've even got this far. You're invited to dinner this Friday to meet him.
8: You mean so he can look me over?
7: Well, that's fair enough, isn't it?
9: Sure.
8: If you were my daughter, I'd make damn well sure I got a good look at anything chasing you.
10: that's good one, young fella. No. I'll have to remember it to liven up one of our board meetings. Oh. Well, you can put the brandy and two glasses on the table, George. And, Laura?
7: Yes, Daddy?
10: Why don't we have coffee out in the solarium? There's still plenty of light to admire the view.
7: All right, I'll have George set us up there.
10: And, all right, now, you go along, Superintendent, will you, dear?
7: Mm-hmm.
10: I think Terry and I have a couple of words to exchange.
7: Okay, Dad, but you won't be long, will you?
10: Oh, no.
7: I'm the only lady for the gentleman to join.
10: No time at all. Well, you'll have some brandy, Terry?
8: Oh, I'm not much of a drinker, sir.
10: How much?
8: Beg pardon, sir?
10: Well, you heard me.
8: How much to what?
10: To get out of my daughter's life, leave her alone. Am I the kind of man I think she should?
8: Someone with plenty of money.
10: Well, it should be one of the requirements. One that you don't have.
8: I've got a better one. She loves me.
10: I don't know. Out of sight, out of mind. Now, how much, Mr. Beach Boy? To take your bedroll and go follow the waves instead of the most precious possession I have.
8: How about a nickel?
10: I don't understand you.
8: Ah, it's obvious how cheap you consider me. I thought I'd just keep the price in line.
10: Okay. I'll score you one for guts anyway. But it won't help you. I know who I want Laura to marry, and so does she, and that's the way it will turn out.
8: You may be in for a very unpleasant surprise.
10: I doubt it. I offered you money to get out of your own free will. And it'll probably cost me less to have you removed, if that's the way you want us.
8: You gotta be kidding.
10: I don't make jokes. Let me put it quite simply, Beach Boy. If you don't bow out gracefully, I will make certain arrangements to have you, well, if you'll excuse the expression, rubbed out. I'll give you 24 hours to think it over.
0: John Sherman Blake, chairman of more boards than we have time to list, inherited money and accrued money, position, power, a man who holds all the cards and who, in the long tradition of robber barons, never hesitates to use every lever to secure his ends. But murder, even secondhand? Is that how Terry Connolly reached such an early grave? Mystery Theater will return shortly with Act Two.

0: For a moment, as though exhausted, the pale young man in the hospital bed has shut his eyes and leans back against the pillows. Dr. Mathias eyes him carefully and then speaks quietly.
1: Perhaps, Mr. Cartwright, we should let you rest for a little while before you continue.
2: Rest, Doctor? I haven't known any rest since...
1: Oh, since the night you were telling me about?
2: Yes. I didn't go out to the solarium to have coffee. With Mr. Blake's ultimatum facing me, I went straight for my old beat-up car and took off. I had to think, clear my mind. Best place for me to do that is riding a wave. So, I headed for the beach. I always keep my gear in the back of my bus. The nearest beach was old Deep Six. Unless you had an attack of the crazies, nobody rode the junk that came in there. Rocky bottom, narrow reefs on both sides, and a crisscross that really chopped up the rides. Well, that suited me just fine. I wanted to risk my neck. It might be the answer. I took a heavy board because the wind was high, paddled myself out over the breakers, and waited for the big one. I saw a Hummer come. I waited. Then I raced to stay ahead of the crest. She broke pretty. Then it happened. Jet lag. A rip current broke her wide open. She collapsed on me, driving my board the Lord knows how high in the air and grinding me down and under, rolling and tumbling until I hit my head and went out like the light above me over the sea under which I was buried. What? What is it? Who? Oh. Who is it? Oh!
3: Only release me from my prison, and I can grant you anything you want.
2: Anything?
3: You have only to name it.
2: I was bruised and battered, half conscious. By luck, the tide had been going out, and I had been left lying stranded, face down in the rough sand, above the tide's edge. It was almost dark. Beside my head lay a dark green bottle washed up by the waves, and from it, the voice I heard. Or did I really hear it? Was it just some sounding in my half-conscious head? It seemed to be coming, muffled, from the bottle. Who are you?
3: Who I am, not as little. What I can effect, if you free me, is another matter.
2: You're... inside the bottle?
3: Yes. But I have no power. Freed, my power is limitless. For my freedom, ask what you want. Power, honor, fame, knowledge, riches.
2: On what condition?
3: I ask none.
2: Are you sure? Or are we just kicking around the old Faust dream? Your freedom. For mine.
3: I said there are no conditions. Open this bottle and let me out, and I'll grant you whatever one wish you desire.
2: Okay. You got it. It's only a dream. Oh, there is no way I can dig this cork out.
3: Break the bottle.
2: Okay. Scrooge up in the bottom and look out for flying glass. Here goes! The moment the bottle broke, a great hairy black spider with a red hourglass mark on its belly burst from the sharded remains of the neck. For a moment, it teetered on its long, jointed, multiple legs. And then, a second transformation took place. Almost as though it had exploded, the spider blew up into a giant of a man, with a bald head bristling dark blue from shaving, and a body covered with tangled black hair. Dressed conventionally enough, in blue jeans, just like I wear normally.
4: I am your servant, sir.
2: Who are you?
4: I am whoever you want me to be. But that is of little importance for the moment. You kept your part of the bargain. Now, I keep mine. Ask anything you want of me. One request. No strings. Choose.
2: All right. I'm too tired and chopped up to debate the point. You ask me what I want, I'll make it within reason. More wealth than the father of the girl I want to make my own. Enough more so that he cannot keep us apart.
4: Granted. You've made your choice.
2: I had the feeling of having been asleep for a long time when I woke up. Without remembering why, I had this idea I should be hurting all over. But it wasn't like that. I felt like I was floating on a cloud. The bed, if it was a bed, didn't support me. I just sort of hovered in space by myself. I didn't want to open my eyes. I didn't want to come back to reality. This was too plush, too out of this world. Very slowly, I opened my eyes.
4: Good morning, sir. Would you like to breakfast or bathe first?
2: Who are you?
4: Oh, dear. Mr. Cartwright had a big party last night.
2: I've got a headache like someone hit me with a sandbag.
4: That's right. You have a bruise on your forehead. Do you want ice?
2: No. I just want to know where I am.
4: At home. In your own bed.
2: That's crazy. I don't feel that way. I don't belong here.
4: Now you do.
2: Huh?
4: You made one request to be richer, richer than the father of the girl. Now you are.
2: Wait a minute. My first question was right. Who are you?
4: We met last night. You made a request. It has been granted. A few hours ago, it was recorded in the book that Thomas Cartwright III died of a sudden, massive, unexpected heart attack. At the same time, a young man whose main interest was surfing was the victim of a drowning accident on a nearby beach. Your body lies there among the debris of the tide. In this bed is the body of Tom Cartwright, miraculously recovered from a vascular and cardiac accident. And within the shell of the body, within its cocoon, not Tom, but Terry, lives on. Thus, I kept my promise.
2: How can I be what I'm not?
4: Who is to know the difference?
2: Oh, to begin with, I never saw this Cartwright guy.
4: Rise, master, and look at yourself in the dressing room mirror, or even the full-length glass, here, on the closet door.
2: I don't think I want to look.
4: Sooner or later. Better now, when we're alone.
2: I'm on my feet. Oh, Lord. Everything has changed. Is that really me?
4: That is what you asked to be. Richer than the father of the girl you wished to own.
2: But I didn't ask to be someone else. I don't even know the man. How can I take his place?
4: Let me arrange that, master.
2: But you can't be with me every moment. Don't I have a business? Go to work?
4: Most fortunately, you're now on vacation. Most of it you plan to spend on your boat. You have few social engagements, except, of course, tonight.
2: Tonight?
4: Yes. Tonight, you're dining with Mr. Sherman Blake and his daughter.
1: I was ripped apart at the thought. To sit at dinner again with Laura and her father. This time, what would you call me? A half-man or a double imposter? How could I carry it off? And yet I knew I couldn't refuse the invitation.
5: Laura, I know it's not an easy evening, but life must go on. George, I think some more wine.
6: No, not for me, thanks.
1: I'll skip it, too.
5: Dear me. Well, what can I say?
6: The least the better, Daddy.
5: As you wish.
1: A terrible accident.
5: Yes, it was so wasteful, a fine young man. Why would he take a chance as he did in that riptide with such broken surf?
6: Maybe you could answer that, Daddy.
5: Me?
6: When you shooed me out to set up coffee, what did you say to Terry? You touted him off. You made it impossible for him to even think we could ever be... Excuse me, I've got...
5: I'm sorry about that, Tom.
1: Oh, nothing to be sorry about. I understand.
5: You do?
1: Yes, sir. With your permission, sir, I'd like to talk to Laura alone.
5: Well, yes, by all means. I hope you can bring her back to her senses. You know you have my blessing.
1: Yes, sir. I know.
6: Why don't you leave me alone?
1: Laura, please.
6: Don't you even have one small speck of sensitivity in that mean, rotten little soul of yours?
1: I only wanted to tell you something.
6: There's nothing you can tell me that I want to hear.
1: I'm just trying to explain
6: that... Before I met Terry, you explained again and again that you were not what you seemed, a conceited, pawing slob who reached for any woman as though it was his divine right.
1: But what I'm trying to say is that I'm not like that anymore.
6: Don't make me laugh. We've been down this route before, Tom. There's no way, now that I've known what a real man can be, that you could ever turn me on.
1: I wouldn't dream of trying now. I'm sorry, Laura. Except, I wish I could tell you how sorry I am about what happened to your Terry.
6: Thank you. Oh, it doesn't even sound like you. I wish I could believe it.
1: You can. I'm not quite the heel you make me out to be. I may have been once, but not anymore. Now I'll leave you alone. I just wish...
6: Wish what?
1: Well, I just wish I could comfort you some way.
6: Well, I don't see how. Thank you for wanting to, Tom. It's so funny, but all night since you came to dinner, there does seem to be something different about you. I don't know what or why.
1: Because I have changed, Laura. Give me a chance to prove that. With time, I think you'll find I'm not the hopeless case you've written me off as. I had found out two things. The first, that Terry Conley was dead. The other, that I, or Terry, had given up his life for nothing. I went roaring home in my newly acquired Ferrari to face Aki, or whoever he was, with a new decision. I want to go back. I don't want the money or this flabby, jaded body.
4: So sorry. It's not possible. One wish only, and that has been granted.
1: But I didn't know I'd have to give up my life for it.
4: Please, allow me to point out, you still live. Only outward identity has changed.
1: It's the same thing. As long as I seem to be Tom Cartwright, the girl I want and love won't look at me, won't have anything to do with me.
4: Patience, Master. You will see. All will turn out right. It is written, You will be married. Now, I must leave. If you need me again, go to the sea and find the bottle again.
2: In the impassive Oriental's head, a great jagged streak of fire exploded and disappeared. I realized that I had not been talking with Aki, but with what? A minor demon. Or the devil himself. What did it matter? He had brought me to where I was. And where was that? Was I dead? Or was I alive?
0: For a moment, the pale, tortured young man in the hospital bed stops his story to shut his eyes against a wave of excruciating pain. The psychiatrist, listening to him, is tempted to act compassionately. But for the moment, he waits. The pain may be less physical than mental, and the harrowing story is not yet ended. Mystery Theater will return shortly with Act 3.

0: The wave of pain, whether caused by the spider bite or some deeper echo from the soul, has passed. But the young man in the bed still lies with his eyes closed. The nurse coming into the room is quickly pantomimed by the psychiatrist. She stops with the tray containing the hypodermic and the phial of morphine. Quietly, Dr. Matthias goes to her.
1: Dr. Peters ordered a hypo for him, Dr. Matthias.
2: Well, I don't think he needs it yet. Now, if it becomes necessary, I'll give it to him.
1: Yes, doctor.
2: Mr. Cartwright?
3: Yes.
2: Are you all right?
3: Yes.
2: Do you have any pain?
3: Pain. Oh, I'll never be without it.
2: I can give you a needle if you want.
3: No. No. No drug will reach the pain that really haunts me. I want to finish my story.
2: Yes, very well. Please continue.
3: It was her father who dragged me back into the whole mess. He came to see me at my house, and he didn't mince words.
4: You can't leave me hanging like this. I have a deadline to meet.
3: Yes, I know.
4: Well, are you coming in with me or aren't you?
3: I haven't made up my mind yet.
4: Oh, good Lord, man, you can't put me off. I'm on the edge of the precipice. I foolishly overextended. I have no cash flow, and if the banks ever get wind of that, the whole thing would collapse like a house of cards.
3: And how much is it you want to borrow?
4: It's got to be a couple of million, at least. Now, we have been over this before.
3: And the security.
4: We've discussed that before, too.
3: You mean Laura?
4: Yes.
3: Except that she happens to be a security that you can't deliver.
4: That's where you're wrong. I have only to tell her the truth about my business problems, and she would agree to marry you.
3: A lamb to the slaughter.
4: What'd you say?
3: Doesn't matter. All right, Sherman. Or perhaps I should say, Dad. You've got a deal. Laura, for whatever you need, up to what I've got.
4: You'll never regret this, son.
2: And so, you were married?
3: Yes. Not quite 2 years ago.
2: It was a bad marriage?
3: No. No, not for the most of it. At the beginning, for the best part of the first year, it was uneasy and difficult. But slowly, slowly things began to change. I wanted to tell Laura the truth, what really had happened. But how could I? She would have thought me absolutely mad, out of my skull. Then, as the months passed, I began to see it looked as though I'd never have to. I remember one night, after a party, going to bed.
5: How many people do you suppose were at that party tonight?
3: I don't know. A couple of hundred, maybe.
5: And how many men?
3: You think I count them?
5: No, no, I'm serious, darling.
3: Darling?
5: That's what I said.
3: Oh. Men. I don't know. I guess when Stanton throws the ball, there are more men than dames. What's the difference?
5: I just wanted to tell you something. No matter how many there were, I'd have taken my man over any guy there.
3: Laura.
5: Yes. That's the way it's gotten to be with me now.
3: That was the beginning of our whole new relationship. At first, I basked in it, gloried in it, ate it up. And then?
2: Yes, Mr. Cartwright. And then?
3: And then another crazy thing was happening inside. Can you imagine a man being jealous of himself? I was two people in one body, both of whom loved the same woman. One was dead, except his soul lived on inside this body. Who was it Laura really loved? Me, Terry, the scatterbrain, the live-for-the-moment guy, or Tom, the percentage man, the cool cat with the morals of one, and a built-in gift for destruction?
2: Is that what you tried to solve?
3: That's what I had to solve. Because...
2: Because?
3: Because So very soon after Laura and I had found each other, she became pregnant. Whose child had been created? Mine? I mean, Terry's? Or Tom's? I mulled over. I agonized over what the future held. And at last, I had to decide. I had to make some attempt to find out.
2: But how can we? You know, we're only human. We can't foretell the future.
3: I could. I remembered what the spirit had told me. To seek him, go to the sea. Again it was late in the day, and again it was old deep six. Beyond the surf, I waited for the wave. I was king, invincible, hanging ten. Suddenly, before I could move back, the wave broke upon me. The wild cross rip snatched my board and threw it sky high, and I was ground down under the mad swirling of breaking water below. I came to again, lying on the tide's edge.

0: I suddenly realized what a fool I was. You asked nothing from me for what I wanted. But what about my children?
1: What did you imagine? The world and the city that late without any return?
0: But you promised it was not the old Dr. Faust stag.
1: Naturally. We progress. Things change. Your soul had no interest for me. Only your offshoot. Your children from here on, and into time, as long as they shall live.
0: That's the answer to everything. Why I came back, ready to strangle the woman I loved, so she could never bear a child that would foster the dynasty of the devil.
2: But you didn't strangle her.
0: No, because when I got home, Laura was half out of her wits. She had found that a black spider with an hourglass shape on its belly had been weaving or spinning a web over the crib we had waiting in the nursery to receive our baby when it was born.
2: Well, then what happened?
0: I started to push aside the web, but it clung to me, and as I tried to brush it off, suddenly the spider was clinging to my wrist, and I could feel its bite, sharp and penetrating, and I could hear a voice in my ear.
1: You cannot win, my friend. I gave you freedom, but in return, you sold to me your children and your children's children till the end of time.
2: You accepted that?
0: Never! Never! I took Laura with me to the car. The excuse for our wild ride, that I had to get to the hospital to get an antitoxin for the bite of the Black Widow.
3: Take it easy, darling.
0: I can't. You don't understand.
3: I love you so. I don't understand what obsesses you.
0: There's no way to explain. It's just that the devil rides on tape. Hold tight. And remember, I love you. This is the best way out.
2: So, you remember. You know that Laura's,
0: is dead. Why not me? What was I saved for?
2: That's a question that can't be answered.
0: Oh, yes. I see now. It's all clear. You.
2: What?
0: In another form. The Antichrist. The enemy. I can do nothing else.
4: Mr. Kite,
0: I can kill you!
4: Yes, I can!
5: I mean, I want to help you!
3: Dr. Peters!
4: Okay. I don't need any medicine for me to handle this.
2: Well, that's an unusual case, only because of the violence involved. There's not much to say about it, Dr. Peters.
5: Except I'd like to try to understand it.
2: That would take volumes. A classic world of delusions.
5: Everything?
2: It's very little missing. There was love broken off. There was a child that might have been born. There was a man already beyond the norm of society who thought he was doing the right thing in destroying himself, his wife, and his unborn child.
5: And we just write him off, Doctor?
2: No. We write no one off. We probe as much as we can. We try to resolve what we can. There are still cases beyond all our knowledge. And someday, we may solve them.
6: I'll be back shortly with a final thought.

Bill McKenzie, Marion Seldes, Robert Ryden, and Earl Hammond. Associate Director, Marlon Swing. This is Hyman Brown, Producer-Director, inviting you to return to our Mystery Theater for another adventure in the macabre. Until next time, then, pleasant dreams.

There isn't much to say about this particular tale, except that he who traffics with the devil must be prepared to pay the price. A sad and terrible price for all who are involved, except John Sheldon Blake, who was really the most to blame. He was the only one to survive. Our cast included

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13: Come in. Welcome. Welcome to Mystery Theater. I am Hyman Brown. What is your pleasure this time? How about a little murder with mystic overtones? Not to mention a most unusual motive. Why do men kill? In the ordinary way, for money, for power, for women, and then we have those who kill for revenge, or out of jealousy, or because they are consumed with hatred, or driven insane by emotion. With all of these, we are more or less familiar. But did you ever hear of a man who was killed because the murderer wanted his talent? Well, you are about to.
14: Don't kill me.
15: I'm sorry, Fred. I really don't want to.
14: I have money. Take my money.
15: I don't want your money.
14: I'll resign. You can have my job. You can have a great career.
15: I said I was sorry.
14: I'll give you everything I own.
15: It's not enough.
14: It's not enough. But I'm rich.
15: It's not enough.
14: Well, what do you want?
15: I want everything you are. Everything you are.
13: Our mystery story, A Death of Kings, was written especially for the Mystery Theater by Sam Dan and stars Mercedes McCambridge. I'll be back shortly with Act One.

0: His name is Frederick Spaulding, and you'd never notice him in a crowd. He's not much to look at, middle-aged, stoop-shouldered, nearsighted. He spends his days in a science laboratory at one of our state universities, teaching serious, younger versions of himself, men and women who in 20 years will become what he is now. Of the estimable 3 billion people who inhabit the planet, less than 1,000 would possess even a glimmer of an understanding of what he's talking about. It's almost a metaphysical mixture of physics, chemistry, mathematics, and biology. Well, that's how he spends his days, lecturing. However, he spends his nights listening to a lecture, and it's usually a variation on the same theme.
1: Well, the suspense is over. Not that there ever was any. We knew all along Clontarf would be made head of the department.
2: Well, Emma, after all...
1: After all what? The second time in 12 years you've been passed over. But that's you. Good old patient, plodding Fred Farling. Nobody ever has to worry about fearful Freddy. He won't get mad. He won't quit. Go ahead. Use him. Abuse him.
2: Now, my dear, I'm not aware that I've been used or abused. Indeed, in the department, everyone is the soul of courtesy.
1: To promote Clontarf, who doesn't have half your seniority.
2: Emma, dear, seniority isn't everything.
1: Oh, no?
2: No, of course not.
1: Well, then, this must be something new. Let's see. In the early days, you said you were passed over because you had no seniority. And now that you have more than anybody else, suddenly seniority doesn't matter.
2: Emma, it's complicated.
1: No, it isn't. It's very simple.
2: You know as well as I do that to be the department head, you have to be a full professor.
1: Oh, let's not start rubbing salt in that wound.
2: Yes, but Emma, you've
1: got to... The most brilliant man in the field, and you're only an associate professor.
2: Emma, we go through this again and again, and really, you know why I'm not a full professor.
1: Well, maybe you're satisfied being pushed around.
2: These sudden furious outbursts have been known to create such serious imbalance.
1: Well, I'm right. You know I'm right. It's pure and plain and simple justice.
2: Chemically, you risk death from oxygen deprivation.
1: Oh, I'll die. And it's going to be the perfect crime, because you'll kill me. But who could prove it? What's the district attorney going to say? Your Honor, he worried her to death. He got her so mad she...
2: There is a logical, reasonable explanation why I cannot be head of the department.
1: Well, I don't want to hear it.
2: I can't be head of the department unless I'm a full professor, and I won't be appointed full professor because... Well, I haven't published anything.
1: And why not?
2: Because...
1: Why not? Look at the tripe those other men write.
2: Precisely. And I won't publish unless it's something meaningful.
1: Meaningful? Why, the work you're doing...
2: I refuse to publish, to set forth certain...
1: Why? Why?
2: I'll tell you why. I've been conducting experiments that I... But I would never say this except in the privacy of my own home and to my own wife. I realize how this might sound to strangers. But I am now at a point where I have gone beyond the limits of present scientific knowledge. Well, aren't you going to say anything?
1: What do you want me to say?
2: I know how that must sound, as if... As if I'm insane. How can any man presume to say that he knows more than...
1: If it's true, why shouldn't he say it? Is it true?
2: Yes. Yes, I'm afraid it's true.
1: You're afraid? Why are you afraid?
2: Because no man should know what I know.
1: But you do know it. And that's why you should publish.
2: No. No, never. I'm afraid that if I published what I know now, it could very well mean the end of the world.
1: I don't care.
2: What do you say?
1: Oh, you scientist. You always talk like that. It's so ridiculous. The world goes on.
2: Yes, but this is...
1: afraid you can destroy the world, don't let that stop you. What good is the world to me or to you, the way things are now? You're becoming the laughingstock of the college, and I'm becoming a dowdy old hag. And I'm not even 40.
2: Oh, now, my dear,
1: now,
2: please.
1: My dear, what? You're the world's most brilliant scientist.
2: Oh, well, I wouldn't say that.
1: Well, I'd say it. You should have recognition. You should be internationally famous.
2: Well, there are people who know about me.
1: Well, what about me? I want some fun in my life. Some excitement. I want to stop squeezing dollars and hoarding pennies. I want to meet interesting and important people. I want you to start publishing.
2: Is it possible that you don't understand? I told you, if I were to publish my findings, it could very well mean the end of the world.
1: Who cares? As long as you get credit for it. What? What's this? Who'd call on us? I mean, it isn't as if we were somebody.
2: Now, Emma, we are important. Everyone thinks highly of us.
1: Are you kidding? Well, aren't you even curious?
2: About what?
1: About who's at the door.
2: Oh, yes, I know who's at the door.
1: You do?
2: It's Alex.
1: Alex?
2: Alexander Thornhill.
1: I never heard of him.
2: He's one of my students, one of my graduate students. Brilliant fellow, but he... But he's having some financial difficulties, so I told him he could stay here for a while.
1: You what?
2: Well, we do have a spare room.
1: Well, you just tell him.
2: But he has no place to stay.
1: What am I running here? A hotel?
2: He'll have to leave college. A brilliant mind will be lost to science.
1: Science has too many brilliant minds now. You just tell him you made a mistake.
2: Emma, you can't...
1: Go ahead, make me the villain. Just tell him that your wife disapproves.
2: But, Emma, this young man must have a place.
1: You won't tell him. All right, I'll tell him. I'm coming. Wear out the bell. Look here, I'm Mrs. Sparling, and I want to tell you that it's...
3: Good evening. I'm so happy to meet you.
1: It's... a pleasure.
3: I thought Dr. Sparling had told me all about you, but I see now he's really told me nothing.
2: Is that Alex Thornhill, Emma?
3: Yes, it's Alex, Professor.
2: Well, won't you come in?
3: Oh, thank you. Thank you so much.
2: Emma, Mr. Alex Thornhill. Alex, my wife.
3: How do you do?
2: Have you had your supper?
3: Frankly, no.
2: Emma, we should have quite a bit of the roast left. Why don't you fix a bite for Alex while I see to the spare room? Well, Alex, I thought you were bringing all of your things.
3: I did. Everything I own in the world.
1: In that little sack?
2: Well, let me get your room ready, and meanwhile, you two can get acquainted. Excuse me?
3: He didn't ask you, did he?
1: What do you mean?
3: Oh, well, I can tell you're not overjoyed to have me stay here.
1: Well, why do you say that?
3: Are you sure I won't be in the way?
1: Why would you be in the way?
3: Well, I don't know. I had the feeling...
1: No, actually, we have a big house here, and we should share it with, well, you must be hungry.
3: I'm starved.
1: I'm sorry, because I don't think you'll enjoy dinner.
3: Oh, why not?
1: Well, the professor has all kinds of quirky diet things. He has a peculiar nervous system. He can't have salt or spices or anything that's good. So we have a pretty tasteless cuisine around here. And besides, I'm a terrible cook.
3: I admire women who can't cook.
1: You do?
3: Sure. Shows they've been putting their time to better use.
1: Gee... I have the feeling that I've been standing in a peat bog for the past 15 years. Oh, why did I say that?
3: Probably because it's true.
1: Well, of course it's true, but that's no reason to blurt it out to a perfect stranger.
3: Am I really a stranger?
1: I don't know what's the matter with me. I met you just a couple of minutes ago, and here I am just about ready to tell you the story of my life.
3: Oh, I'd love to hear it.
1: Well, you probably know it. Fading, aging wife of an obscure professor. Oh, forget it. Do you take coffee or tea?
3: May I call you Emma?
1: If you can stand it.
3: Emma happens to be my favorite name.
1: How could Emma be anybody's favorite name? It has such a school teacher, maiden aunt sort of ring to it.
3: Oh, no, no. Emma was the name of my favorite English queen.
1: Emma?
3: Yes, forget Elizabeth and Victoria. Emma was the most spectacular of them all. Oh, what a woman. Wife to two kings, mother of two kings, seductive, brilliant, wanton. Emma, the last great Saxon queen of England. And you remind me of Emma.
1: You speak as if she were a friend of yours.
3: There are times when I actually feel close to her. Now, for instance, do you suppose that you could be the reincarnation of Emma?
1: Oh, that's impossible.
3: Why? Every one of us is the reincarnation of someone else.
1: Well, that's ridiculous. You can't be serious.
3: I'm always serious.
1: Well, don't let Fred hear you talk like that.
3: Why not? What do you think the good Professor Sparling is really talking about in his advanced seminar? Reincarnation.
1: You can't be serious. Fred, a believer in reincarnation?
3: Oh, he wouldn't call it that. He hides it behind formulae and equations, but it's a form of reincarnation.
1: Oh, I don't believe it.
3: And his is purposeful reincarnation instead of the hit-and-miss haphazard thing that exists in nature.
1: And I could be the reincarnation of Queen Emma?
3: Oh, yes.
1: How would you know?
3: Come here.
1: No, don't.
3: Why?
1: Because.
3: Yes, because.
1: Because he might come downstairs any minute.
3: Really?
1: Listen, I love my husband.
3: Oh, do you?
1: And besides, I hardly even know you.
3: You know me. You knew me. Think back.
1: No, I don't believe a word of what you're saying.
3: I need you, Emma. I always needed
1: you. What are you talking about?
3: I wasted you last time. I didn't realize what you could do for me.
1: You must be crazy. Are you listening to what you're saying?
3: That was 1,000 years ago. I was ignorant. I was arrogant. I wanted to own the world, but I didn't know how.
1: And what do you want with me? You're hardly more than a boy.
3: I'm older than I look.
1: Oh, please.
3: And you're not as old as you look.
1: Thank you.
3: But I have a secret magic formula that can make you look younger, years younger.
1: And what's that?
3: Just come here.
1: But I...
3: You don't have to talk.
1: Alex.
3: Now, look at yourself. Look in the mirror. Look at your eyes, your face.
1: If Fred finds out, it'll kill him.
3: I know, my darling, but it's necessary for him to die in any event.
1: Die? Fred has to die? Why? Why does he have to die?
3: Because we shall be compelled to kill him.
1: We have to kill Fred?
3: Yes, my dearest Emma, but be still.
4: Well, I see you two are getting along famously. Well, your room is ready for you, Alex.
3: Thank you.
4: You know, Emma, darling, I was sure you'd approve of Alex. I was convinced you'd like him.
0: The amenities, the niceties, the small talk that makes up so much of the ritual of our lives, I was sure you would approve of it. I was convinced you'd like Alex. If the good professor only knew how much Emma approved of and liked Alex. He may find out when Mystery Theater continues with Act 2.

0: I suppose it's the story of the world. True genius is often overlooked and must labor in obscurity, while sham and fraud receive the awards of the genuine article. However, as they say, virtue is its own reward, and it's usually enough for the truly virtuous. For Professor Spaulding, enough is as good as a feast. He has his work, he has his wife, he has his home, and he even has his disciple. Can the true man of learning ask for more?
1: That's him, my lady! Over there!
2: Seize him!
3: No! Pity me! Pity me, my lady!
2: Pity? What has pity to do with the line of succession?
3: Please, my lady, please!
2: Out! Swords! Kill him!
3: No!
2: Kill him! Kill him! Kill him! Kill
4: him! Emma! Kill. My dear, wake
2: kill.
4: Up.
2: Kill. What? Oh, what do you want?
4: Wake up.
2: What do you want? What's the matter?
4: You were having a nightmare.
2: I was. Oh, yes, I must have. Oh, it was so real.
4: I know.
2: You know.
4: Until you became disturbed, it was... Oh, it must have been a splendid dream. I could hear what you were saying.
2: What? What was I saying?
4: Well, you seemed to be a famous namesake of yours. Emma of Normandy, who married first King Ethelred and then King Canute.
2: Yes. Yes, that was the dream.
4: Well, now, what could possibly cause you to have such a dream?
2: Fred, how long is Alex going to stay with us?
4: I don't know. Why?
2: Because I don't think it's a good idea.
4: Well, I thought you liked Alex.
2: I do.
4: A young person about the house seems to make things more cheerful.
2: A young person? It isn't as if we were ready for our social security.
4: Well, we're matured, settled.
2: Fred, how long do you want him to stay?
4: Well, he practically pays his way. He makes himself useful about the house. He fixes things.
2: Fred, please. I would rather that he left us.
4: Why? What objection can you make against him?
2: Alex, I don't think coming to a place like this is such a good idea.
5: Why not?
2: Well, really, we shouldn't be seen together.
5: Who's going to see us? When is the last time you went out dancing?
2: I don't remember.
5: When is the last time you had any fun?
2: I can't remember. Alex, I want to tell you something.
5: You want me to leave the house?
2: How did you know?
5: Because you're being Emma. Queen Emma.
2: Oh, please, Alex.
5: Don't you see how your life runs parallel? She was also married to a Fred Spaulding, except his name was Ethelred. Ethelred the Unready.
2: Oh, that's nonsense.
5: Why?
2: Well, how can it be anything else?
5: His world fell apart, but not hers. She knew what to do. She prepared for the future. And so, when her husband died, providentially, they say she may have had a hand in it.
2: Why are we talking about this?
5: Is it painful? People don't die.
2: Oh, now I know you're crazy.
5: The outer shell, the hull, the husk, that wears out. But what's inside can never be destroyed.
2: Please, please take me home.
5: The genius of a Da Vinci, a Beethoven, the evil of a Medici, what happens to it? It goes on living. It finds itself another shell, another husk, another covering, another temporary shelter.
2: Well, you can't prove that.
5: Do I have to? Doesn't it make sense? You could have been Emma. Emma of Normandy.
2: I am not the kind of woman who leaves her husband.
5: Even if you're unhappy?
2: I'm more than just unhappy. I'm frustrated and I'm bitter and I... Oh, what's the difference? I made a vow.
5: So did Emma of Normandy.
2: If I hear one more word about Emma of Normandy, I'll walk out of this place.
5: All I'm asking is...
2: Just look. Look around you. Look at all these really attractive girls. Some of them are half my age. Look at how they're looking at you so boldly and invitingly. Why do you want me?
5: Oh, I know your problem. You're afraid this is just a lark for me. And when it's over, I'll walk out on you.
2: Well, won't you?
5: No, I couldn't. Because after Fred is gone, I'll need you more than ever.
2: Why do you keep saying, after he's gone?
5: Because he has to go.

0: and King Ethelred, I demand the surrender of the castle and the abdication of the throne.
1: Well, give him your answer. Hurl down heavy boulders. Pour boiling pitch from the battlements.
2: Emma, be silent.
1: I will not be silent while this bloodthirsty Viking pirate...
2: Emma...
1: That's what he is. That's all he is. He will not take away my kingdom.
2: You forget. I am the king.
1: Then act like a king.
2: Yes, but what am I to do?
1: Mount your horse. Lead your troops through the gate in counterattack. Be the king. Attack. Yes, what?
2: I shall have to consult with my counselors.
1: And meanwhile, we shall lose the kingdom.
2: No. We shall consult and discuss and hold a parley.
0: What is your answer, Saxon King?
1: Let your sword answer him. Let your sword find his heart's blood.
2: Emma, I must listen to my counselors.
1: Your counselors? Ignorant, half-witted, traitorous.
2: Now, Emma, really, you have said too much.
0: What is your answer? We shall storm the gate.
3: We answer death.
2: But, my dear Emma, one simply does not make a sharp 180-degree turn and just change the direction of one's life.
1: Well, one does, if one's life depends on it.
2: Emma, my dear, I think you put some salt into the soup.
1: Oh, Fred, we have to break out of here. This house...
2: But this house is our home. It's our castle.
1: Don't say castle.
2: But we simply cannot pick up and leave.
1: Why not?
2: Well, for one thing, I would have to consult with some people.
1: Consult? Why? Whose business is it but ours? And I want you to stop teaching.
2: Stop teaching? How could I do that?
1: It's very simple. Just resign. I'll type the letter for you.
2: And what would I do to earn a living?
1: You could write.
2: About what?
1: About the things you know. Things no one else does.
2: Those are dangerous things.
1: Good. Then the whole world will want to read them.
2: What I know, in the hands of an unscrupulous man, could... Well, he could own the world.
1: How?
2: He could simply say, obey me, or you will cease to exist.
1: Then why don't you say it?
2: Because I can't.
1: Why can't you?
2: Because... Oh, I can't even explain it.
1: Try.
2: No, don't you see? A man isn't just what he knows. What he knows is a part, a dynamic part of everything that combines to make his personality. This knowledge is only a part of me. There's the rest of me. And what I am... prevents me from being ruthless.
1: Well, I can do it for you, Fred. Oh, Fred, aren't you sick of being nobody?
2: Well, I don't feel that I'm nobody.
1: Well, you're a character at the college. Oh, sure, there's old Fred Sparling. Old? You're hardly 45. Harmless old Fred. Teaches our seminars, way up in the clouds there. All that theoretical stuff has no practical application.
2: Now, Emma, you're beginning to secrete adrenaline.
1: I know that, Fred.
2: Too much.
1: What do you expect? You have to secrete enough for two. Yours never flows. Your heartbeat, your pulse, your respiration. Oh, damn it, Fred. Those are the vital signs of life. Don't you ever get mad.
2: No. I see no point to anger.
1: Well, maybe this. Will make you mad. Your star pupil, Alex.
2: Ah, brilliant lad. He's more than my star pupil. He's my disciple.
1: So much the worse. Alex, his life depends on your generosity. Without you, his education would be finished.
2: Now, please, Emma, one doesn't flaunt charity.
1: Without you, he wouldn't have a place to sleep.
2: We are commanded by a higher power than ourselves to share what we have. It's our duty to share.
1: Is it?
2: Of course.
1: Everything?
2: Yes, Emma. We must share everything we have.
1: Even our wives.
2: What? What did you say?
1: I want to know if a man is required to share his wife.
2: Darling, what does this have to do with
1: everything?
2: Alex?
1: From the charitable goodness of your heart, you have given Alex a place to sleep. And from the moment he crossed your threshold, he has been trying to sleep with me. Now, Fred, what do you say to that?
4: There are an infinite number of replies that a man can make when his wife says what we just heard Emma say. I'll kill him, he could say. Or, I congratulate him. He could also say, well, that's gratitude. Or he could say, you must admit my friend has excellent taste. Who knows? We all will when Mystery Theater returns shortly with Act 3.

0: While certain primitive tribes consider women as communal property, and the greatest honor you can show a man is to accept his wife, this custom is not true about all society, or at least, we don't think so. Therefore, when Emma suggested to Fred that Alex was attempting to create what the French, who always have a charming name for these things, call a ménage à trois, Fred's first reaction was...
1: Emma, my dear, I was aware of it.
2: You were? You knew?
1: Well, I'm a scientist. And what, after all, is science with observation? Observation and deduction.
2: And you can just sit there and eat your soup.
1: Well, why not? It's delicious soup.
2: Alex is trying to get me to betray you.
1: That's a charming, old-fashioned term.
2: Oh, I can't believe we're having this conversation.
1: Why?
2: Because you're incredible.
1: Would you feel better if I commanded Alex to leave the house?
2: Well, you should do something.
1: No. You should do something.
2: Me?
1: You should either discourage him or...
2: Or what?
1: Well, my dear, you lead him on.
2: That's a lie.
1: If you want him, does it matter where you have him? Here or somewhere else?
2: I want to do something about us. You keep telling me you can be the most powerful man in the world. Well, how can I be satisfied just to be a dowdy, do-nothing, stay-at-home drudge?
1: Emma, let me tell you that scientists labor in the darkness. Now and then, fate, providence, a higher power, gives us a sudden searing flash of insight. For a brief, awful moment, the curtain is drawn and the brilliant light of knowledge is burned into the soul. Perhaps it was a joke.
2: A joke?
1: A celestial joke. To make that revelation to me. Perhaps it was known that I couldn't use it.
3: You look beautiful tonight.
2: Keep saying it. You'll convince me.
3: You know what a woman needs to make her beautiful? She has to be secure in the knowledge that a man loves her.
2: I always knew that Fred loved me.
3: He doesn't count. I said a man.
2: I know what you're saying. And I know what you mean. And I believe you.
3: You sure it isn't the wine talking?
2: It's me talking. Emma Sparling, formerly Emma of Normandy.
3: Ah, do you really believe you were Emma of Normandy?
2: You were the one who convinced me of it originally. But does it matter if it's true or not? I feel like Emma of Normandy.
3: Then you know what we have to do with Fred.
2: Leave him. Break out of here.
3: That's right. We can go anywhere in the world. Anywhere you say.
2: Wonderful. Now could I ask a question? Money. What do we do for money?
3: Like the pirates of old, we will demand tribute. Pay or be destroyed.
2: Now, how can that be arranged? Fred
3: can do that for us.
2: Fred?
3: That part of Fred that knows how to do it.
2: Listen, Fred told me...
3: I know what Fred told you. I know Fred's problem. His moral, his ethical, his personal problem. He refuses to use the knowledge that would give him one favor I seek, but I can't.
2: How? How will you get it? Is it in a formula or something like that?
3: Oh, no. No, it's nothing like that. It exists in his consciousness.
2: I don't follow.
3: It's his talent, Emma. His personality. I mean, to take those from him.
2: I'm not hearing you right.
3: Why? We can transplant a heart from one body to another. A kidney, other organs. Why not a talent transplant?
2: But talent is...
3: Is what? It's a quality. People have it. It exists. It can be removed.
2: How do you know?
3: Fred told me. Fred showed me.
2: He showed you?
3: Yes, in the lab. On animals.
2: Oh, I don't believe it.
3: Listen. We have made vicious dogs out of calm dogs, smart dogs out of stupid dogs, and the other way around.
2: But that's unbelievable.
3: The mentality, the personality. He knows how to isolate those forces and transplant them.
2: How? By surgery? How could you ever perform an operation?
3: It's psychic surgery.
2: I don't believe it. What will happen to Fred after you...
3: He'll be dead.
2: But that's murder.
3: That's freedom. Freedom for you and me. He's a fool. He has unbelievable powers. This psychic surgery is the least of them. He could rule the world. He has scruples. I have no scruples. Now, what do you say?
2: I say, when? More coffee, darling?
1: Oh, yes, I think so. I don't understand why I should feel so drowsy. Maybe it'll wake me up.
2: Here you are, Fred.
1: I have some papers I really should go over this evening. Alex?
3: Yes, Professor?
1: We really should check the results of those experiments.
3: If you're feeling up to it.
1: Oh, yeah. I'll be perfectly all right as soon as I finish this coffee and,
2: He's out.
3: Yes, but a bit too deeply. You put too much of that.
2: What should we do?
3: It's all right. He'll come around. We only need him to be semi-conscious.
2: How are you going to...
3: Hand me those needles.
2: Right.
3: No. One at a time.
2: Mm.
3: All right. Now, cut away his sleeve.
2: Yes.
3: Yeah. All right. Careful. Good. Now, swab his arm with the alcohol. And let me just plunge home the... There.
2: Alex, I'm frightened.
3: Well, please, it's too late now. Hand me the needle on the other end of that wire.
2: Is it like a blood transfusion?
3: No. How can it be a blood transfusion? It's not a tube, it's a wire. Here, swab my arm with alcohol. Yes. And hand me the needle.
2: Be careful.
3: I know how to do this.
2: Listen, you told me that Fred will be dead afterwards. Won't the police...
3: Don't worry, the doctor will see only natural causes. Heart failure, shock, no way to prove murder. Now, get that little box that I hid on the shelf. Quickly!
1: Emma.
2: Oh.
1: Emma.
2: He's coming, too.
3: Don't worry about it. When this is over, I'll be unconscious. Do you remember what you have to do?
1: Emma.
2: He's waking up.
3: No. He's just coming around to where I want him. What do you have to do afterward?
2: I have to remove the needles and take the box, everything we used, and hide them in the attic.
3: Yes.
2: Yes, then I call the doctor, because both of you will be unconscious.
3: You will tell the doctor that we collapsed.
2: Yes, that's right.
3: And that's all you'll do, until I become conscious again.
2: Yes. Now, how long will that take?
3: A day, 2 days.
1: Alex.
2: Oh.
1: Alex, what are you doing?
3: I think you know, Fred.
1: No, don't. No, Alex.
3: Turn up the volume, Emma.
2: What?
3: The middle knob on the box. The middle knob, that one.
2: Yes.
3: Turn it up.
1: Emma, don't.
3: Turn it.
1: It won't do you any good, Alex. Don't kill me. Emma.
2: Alex, maybe...
3: It's too late. Too late.
1: You have done it for nothing. For nothing.
3: Higher, Emma. Higher.
2: Alex, I'm frightened.
1: Oh, for nothing. You're killing me for nothing.
3: It's working. Already I feel something. I see something. I know something. Oh, good Lord. What I see. What I know.
1: Nothing. It's for nothing.
3: You knew this, and you didn't use it. I'll rule the world.
1: No.
2: Is he dead?
3: Emma, we own the world. I can make matter disintegrate before your eyes. I can make it happen just by thinking. No one can stop me. We will rule, Emma, the way we once did.
4: but this time, forever!

0: Alex. Alex, darling. You're coming out of it. Alex, Alex, speak to me.
1: Oh, Emma. Emma.
0: Your voice. It's so different, yet so familiar.
1: Well, is everything all right?
0: Oh, yes, darling, yes. The doctor came after you fell unconscious.
1: Yes?
0: Yes, and I did everything you told me. I hid the apparatus, and I said that you two had just collapsed at the table. And the doctor and the police had a fine time with all that.
1: Emma.
0: But it's over now. And no one suspects. We did it, my darling. We did it. And now, let's live.
1: Emma.
0: Here, I brought you a cup of coffee.
1: Oh.
0: Come on, drink it. You'll feel better. And then I'll prepare you some dinner.
1: Thank you, dear. Thank you.
0: What is it?
1: Oh, sugar. You put sugar in this. You know I can't tolerate sugar.
0: Alex.
1: I mean, how many years have you cooked for me, dear? No sugar, no spices. I have a very delicate metabolism.
0: Alex, what are you saying?
1: Oh, I must get up. I must get to the laboratory.
0: Oh. No, we're leaving. We're going to be rich.
1: What are you saying, my dear? Whatever gave you such...
0: You're not Alex.
1: Well, of course I'm Alex.
0: But you're talking like Fred.
1: Well, I must talk like Fred and think like Fred and act like Fred.
0: But you said if you transplanted his talent...
1: Well, yes, I have his talent, but I also have his personality. You see, I am Fred.
0: Oh, no. No.
1: We'll be happy here, Emma. Very happy with our work, our home. What more could we ask, Emma?
0: You call yourself a king. A king.
1: What are you saying?
0: You are a fool and a coward.
1: Emma.
0: I never want to see you again. I'm going to him. Let go of me.
1: No, Emma, no. I must take you to a doctor.
0: I want the pirate. The Viking pirate. We could rule the world.
1: Yes, dear, I understand. Now, I'll take you to the doctor and you'll feel better.
0: Help me find my Viking pirate.
1: Yes, dear. Of course I'll help you.
2: I'll be back shortly with a final thought.

A poet says, inside us all, faintly echo the softest notes of a forgotten melody. Where did we once hear it, and when did we sing it? Sometimes, in the absence of loneliness, the darkest night, there is a whisper. Is it a vagrant breeze, or someone calling out, reaching out from the bottomless well of the past, and saying, remember me? Once I was you. But perhaps things are best left the way they are. Perhaps there are things best not remembered. Our cast included Mercedes McCambridge, William Redfield, and Robert Dryden. Associate Director, Marlon Swing. 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Until next time, then, pleasant

0: Stay with us throughout the night on Old Time Radio USA as Hyman Brown's Mystery Theater continues in just a moment.
1: Real talent is defined by what people can do, not where they learn to do it. 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

0: Come in. Welcome. Welcome to Mystery Theater. I am Hyman Brown. The story I bring you is one of the most curious I have ever encountered. For what happened to pretty little Amy Prentice shouldn't happen to, well, to you. Put yourself in Amy's place. You arrive one day at the home of your fiancé, Jack Morton.
1: Jack. Jack, darling, I'm here.
2: I beg your pardon?
1: I'm here. I mean, here I am.
2: You're here, all right, but who are you?
1: Who am I?
2: Look, if you're some kind of saleswoman,
1: Jack,
2: we're really not...
1: please. Please stop kidding. I'm Amy. Amy Prentice. Your fiancé.
2: You're crazy. That's what you are. I've never seen you or heard of you in my life.
0: Our mystery drama, The Bride That Wasn't, was written especially for the Mystery Theater by George Lowther and stars Janet Waldo and Anne Seymour. I'll be back with Act One in a moment.

0: We have all had odd, unexplainable things happen to us. Sometimes we put them down to tricks of memory, curious combinations of circumstances, or that it was simply unexplainable and then dismissed it all. Perhaps Amy Prentice should have done that, but alas, she didn't. She arrived at the home of her fiancé, Jack Morton, all set to get married, only to have Jack tell her,
1: "I've never seen you or heard of you in my life. Goodbye."
2: Wait a minute. Now, wait just
1: a
2: minute.
1: You heard me,

0: engaged to be married.
1: Married? Oh, my dear young lady, you're suffering from some sort of delusion. You
2: that, or you're playing some sort of game. Now, you just get along out of here.
1: Oh, now, now, Mother.
2: I mean it, Florence. I'll call the police if she doesn't.
1: No. The poor girl, whatever her problem, looks terribly tired.
0: You'd be tired, too, if you'd come all the way from Midvale in a day coach.
1: Come in. Come in and at least have a cup of tea.
0: Oh, I don't think so. Not now. Not after this reception I just got.
3: Well, that's just fine with us. Take off.
1: Jack, how can you act this way? Oh, honey, I don't know what this is all about, but you come on in and have a cup of tea with
2: us. No! You get out of here. Go away or I'll call the police.
1: Now, Mother, you know you'll do no such thing. This young woman is obviously in some sort of trouble, and it's up to us to help her if we can. Jack, you pick up her bag and bring it in. And, honey, you come on along with me.
0: I don't know.
1: Oh, nonsense. Come on, dear. All right, Jack, bring the suitcase. Close the door. And now let's all go into the dining room and have some tea. You too, Jack. And you, Mother. Now, what's your name, honey?
0: Amy. Amy Prentice.
1: Well, you sit right there, Amy, and I'll pour tea, and you tell us what this is all about.
0: Tell you? You all act as if you'd never heard of me.
3: We haven't. Anyway, I haven't.
2: This is some kind of trick. Confidence game.
1: Mother, please. Here we are, honey. Nice cup of tea. Now, there's milk and sugar right there if you want them, and a plate of cookies. Now, let me introduce ourselves to begin with. This is Mother Morton, Jack's, that's him, Jack's mother, and I'm Florence Morton, his wife.
0: Wife?
1: Yes, dear. So, you see, you're thinking he's your fiancé. Well, you see, that just can't be so.
0: Is she your wife?
3: Of course she is. Let me tell you once again, I don't know you. I never saw you before in my life.
0: You did. You did. We met just 2 weeks ago at the conference at State Teachers College.
3: Now, what in blazes would I be doing at a teacher's college?
0: Well, you're an English teacher, aren't you?
3: English teacher? My foot. I'm an insurance salesman.
0: But you can't be. You can't be. Unless you don't have a twin brother or a double or something.
1: No, Amy, he doesn't.
2: Yes, she very well knows.
1: Mother, Amy, why don't you tell us what you think this is all about? I mean, start at the beginning and, well, tell us the whole story. Perhaps we can help in, I don't know, in some way.
0: But he knows what happened.
1: Whether he does or not, you just tell us in your own words.
0: Well, I'm an English teacher, Midvale High School. And I attended the conference of English teachers at State Teachers 2 weeks ago. On the third day, when I was having lunch in the cafeteria.
3: Look, excuse me. There seems to be a shortage of tables. You mind if I sit down here?
0: No. No, of course not. Please.
3: Thanks. I'll just put my tray down here. Here we are. Or rather, here I am. My name's Morton, Jack Morton.
0: Amy Prentice.
3: Where are you from?
0: Midvale.
3: Newark. High school English. You know, Chaucer, Shakespeare, and all that.
0: Well, we have a lot in common.
3: Mm-hmm. Including food. I see you got a BLT on whole wheat, toasted.
0: You too.
3: Mayonnaise.
0: Mayonnaise.
3: Hey, are you enjoying the conference?
0: Oh, yes and no.
3: Well, what's the no part?
0: Well, quite honestly, I don't go for some of the new teaching methods they're recommending.
3: Yeah. Like letting your students read what they want to read instead of holding them to the curriculum.
0: You too?
3: Me too.
0: Well, we do have a lot in common.
3: Yeah, I should say we do. Sure glad I asked to sit at your table.
0: So am I.
3: Amy, do you mind if I call you Amy?
0: No.
3: And you call me Jack, okay?
0: All right, Jack.
3: Well, what I was going to say, it's kind of early to ask you for a date, but, well, look, the barbecue tonight. I'm

0: not looking forward to going alone, and I sort of wondered...
1: I wasn't looking forward to it either, for the same reason.
0: You talk about two minds with but a single thought, two hearts that beat as one. Well, how about it?
1: How about what?
0: Going to the barbecue with me. Look, the steak is going to be New York cut, my favorite.
1: Oh, mine too. I'd love to.
0: It's a date then, Amy?
1: It's a date, Jack. And that was our first date. We saw each other from then on every chance we got, every day. And just before the end of the conference, Jack asked me... Jack, you know you did. You asked me to marry you.
0: Look, will you make sense? I'm married to Florence. I've been married to her for 10 years. Would I ask you or anyone else to marry me?
1: But you did. What do you think I'm doing here? We arranged for me to come today to meet your mother and stay here till we got married over the weekend. What? This is the engagement ring you gave me.
0: Now, wait a minute. Cool it, lady. You could have gotten that anywhere. You could have bought it yourself.
2: Amy, I know you're sincere in thinking you met Jack at that conference and that he asked you to marry him, but, well, it's got to be some sort of delusion.
1: If it is, how did I know his name and address?
3: That you could have got out of any phone book. I don't care what you say, Florence. This girl is playing some kind of game.
2: I don't think so, Mother. I think she really believes what she says.
1: I believe it because it happened.
2: No, Amy, as I say, it's some sort of delusion.
1: Is the rose garden a delusion?
3: The rose garden?
1: Your rose garden, Mrs. Morton. Jack told me you love roses and that you're an expert at growing them, that you even exhibit them and have won prizes. Is that true?
3: Well, yes, but...
1: That window there, that picture window, does it look out on the backyard where the rose garden is?
2: Why, good heavens, it does, yes.
1: I'll describe it for you, just as Jack described it for me. There's a brick walk down the center, dividing the yard in half. You enter the walk through a white trellis that's covered with red and white roses. At the far end of the walk, there's a tall French fence to screen you from the neighbors. And in front of the fence, there's a fountain with a large statue of the god Pan. Is that right?
2: Perfectly. It's unbelievable.
3: I don't see anything unbelievable about it. She could have gone out back and looked at my garden before she rang the front bell.
2: Well, yes, that is true.
1: How would I know that Jack's mother exhibits her roses, wins prizes?
2: Oh, that's true, too, Mother.
0: Well, there are plenty of ways she could have found out.
1: Name one. You just named me one.
0: I could name you half a dozen. You could have asked questions around the neighborhood. And there is a record book of prize winners with stories of their backgrounds, their lives. You could have just made an educated guess. You
2: personally, I don't think this poor child did any of those things.
0: Then you explain how she knows.
2: I can't. No more than she can.
1: I have. Jack told me about that garden and all about his mother, but... Well, it doesn't matter now.
2: Well, what do you mean, Amy?
1: I mean, I don't understand it, but... Obviously, Jack doesn't want to marry me. Can't marry me. And regardless of what I think, what I believed happened, and it did, I know it did. Well, it doesn't matter.
2: Well, where are you going?
1: Back where I came from, of course, Midvale. Thanks for the tea.
0: I'll be happy to take your bag to the door.
2: Now, just 1 minute. Just 1 minute. Amy, you can't go back to Midvale today.
1: Why not?
2: There's only one train from Newark to Midvale. I happen to know because I have a friend I visit in the asylum there. And that leaves at 9:30 in the morning.
1: Well, I'll stay somewhere. At a hotel.
2: You do no such thing. You'll spend the night here. With us.
3: I can't have that. I won't have it, Florence. I'm not letting some tricky little character like her stay the night under my roof.
2: Mother, we can't put her out. That simply wouldn't be decent. Human. No, I insist. She's got to spend the night, have a good, refreshing sleep. And then I'll drive her to the station after breakfast in the morning.
1: I really can't put you out like this.
2: Not another word, Amy. I won't take no for an answer. Now, let me show you to the guest room. Bring her suitcase, Jack.
0: Okay.
2: You come along, too, Mother.
3: You don't need me.
2: Oh, yes, we do.
3: What for?
2: Why, I think it's going to be a chilly night. And you know where the extra blankets are.
3: So do you, Florence.
2: Please.
0: Come on, Mom.
1: I'm really sorry to bother you like this. And look, you needn't trouble about an extra blanket. The weather's warm, really.
2: Here we are.
1: Oh, wait. Wait, before you open the door.
2: Yes?
1: Jack described the room where I'd be staying, the guest room. I can tell you exactly what it looks like.
2: Oh, you couldn't possibly.
1: There's a big dormer window, like all old houses have, and chintz curtains.
2: Good heavens.
1: A big easy chair with an ottoman. The bed has a canopy, and the rug, it's a woven rug, oval, with a design of roses.
2: But this is incredible. Oh, Jack, you didn't meet Amy at State Teachers, did you? You didn't propose marriage.
0: Oh, come off it, Florence.
2: Well, this is the strangest thing, because, well, Amy, you've described the room perfectly. Now, here, see for yourself.
1: Yes, just as Jack described it.
2: Well, there's no understanding this. I just can't fathom it. You must have second sight, or something.
1: No, I...
2: No more talk now. You're tired and upset. And what you need is a good nap. Dinner won't be for several hours. I'll call you when it's ready.
1: Thank you.
2: And you can look forward to dinner. We're having steak. New York cut, no less. Jack adores steak. New York cut.

0: is it? Who's there?
1: Shh. Quiet, Amy.
0: Jack.
1: Quiet, I said. Just listen to me, darling.
0: Darling?
1: The dearest, most darling girl in the world.
0: But
1: Look, there's no time to explain. It's 2 o'clock in the morning, and I've got to get you out of here fast. I can't take a chance on my wife waking up and finding me gone.
0: You are married. Florence is your wife.
1: Yes, but we did meet, you and I do love you and want to marry you.
0: Oh, marry me when you're already married?
1: Please, stop talking. Get this robe on. We've got to move fast.
0: Where are we going?
1: Out of this house.
0: In robe and slippers.
1: Look, I'll explain later. Come on now, let's go.
2: Where? Go where, Jack?
1: Florence.
0: Your wife, standing in the door with an axe in her hand. Oh, Jack. Jack, what does this mean?
3: What indeed does it mean? Why does Jack want to get Amy out of that house as fast as he can? What is his wife, Florence, doing with an axe? One thing is virtually sure. However incredible events have been for Amy up to now, they are as nothing to what lies ahead. Mystery Theater will be back shortly with Act 2.

0: G.K. Chesterton is fond of saying that an adventure was merely an inconvenience viewed in the right light. Perhaps then, one may say that the incredible is merely the credible viewed in the wrong light. However that may be, to come to the home of a man you expect to marry and to discover him already married, and on top of that to find yourself facing his wife at 2 in the morning with an axe in her hand.
1: Really, Amy, Mother was right about you after all. You are playing tricks.
2: Oh, no. No, I assure you.
1: Then what is my husband doing in your room at 2 o'clock in the morning and you in your nightgown?
3: I can explain.
1: Do that, Jack. Please do.
3: First, give me the axe, Lawrence.
1: Tempted to ask where you'd like it. Just explain your presence in Amy's room, Jack.
3: Well, I thought I heard her cry out. I thought she might be in trouble. I came to see if she was all right.
2: Just a nightmare, Florence. I had a nightmare.
1: That's hardly surprising with all you've been through.
2: Well, I guess so.
3: Could I have the axe now, Florence?
1: Oh, of course. Here. You see, I heard you cry out too, Amy.
2: You did?
1: Yes. And I thought there might be an intruder in the house. Burglar, something like that.
2: You keep an axe in your bedroom?
1: Well, it's an old house, very old. Our bedroom, Jack's and mine, has a fireplace in it. We keep a small supply of wood there, and sometimes it has to be split. You didn't think I was going to chop you, did you?
2: No.
1: Well, Jack and I will go back to our bedroom now. Come, Jack. Oh, and Amy.
2: Yes?
1: Try not to have any more nightmares. More toast and marmalade, Amy?
2: Thank you, no.
1: Coffee, then.
2: No, frankly, I'm anxious to get started. Get that train for Midvale. I don't want to miss it.
1: You won't miss it. Plenty of time.
3: Well, there really isn't, Florence. There's just under half an hour, and it takes 15 minutes to reach the station.
1: I know.
3: So, I think we'd better get started, Amy. Your bag's packed and in the hall, so let's go.
1: You?
3: Well, I'll drive her to the station.
1: I was planning to do that.
3: No, I'll do it.
1: No, Jack, no. Waste of gas.
3: I mean, waste. You take her or I take her. What's the waste?
1: I have to go into town, shopping to do for the weekend. And you don't.
3: I see.
1: I can do my shopping at the same time.
3: Yes, I see.
1: So that'll mean only one round trip instead of two.
3: I said I see, Florence.
1: Saves gas.
3: Yes.
2: Well, if we're going to get started...
1: Oh, but first you must see the Rose Garden.
2: No, yes.
1: I mean, how can you even think of leaving without seeing it? In some unaccountable way, you do know what it looks like, but, well, if I were you, I'd want to see it for myself.
2: Well, there isn't time.
1: Of course there is. Take a moment. Let's all go to the Rose Garden. And aren't these lovely? Hybrid teas.
2: Yes. But, you know, time...
1: And this rambler. Isn't it gorgeous?
2: Yes. Oh, yes, you're certainly to be complimented, Mrs. Morton.
1: Thank you. Oh, but this isn't her garden, you know. It's mine, really.
2: But Jack said...
1: Jack said? Jack couldn't have said anything. Now, could he? Since you didn't meet him till yesterday. Or did you? Did you meet her at State Teachers, Jack?
3: I've told you, I never saw her before in my life.
1: Yes. But I've been thinking. You know how I am? Always thinking. Sometimes my head aches terribly.
2: Oh, please, we're going to miss my train.
1: I think about so many things. Now, you take this Rose Garden. She gets the credit for it. Always has got the credit for it. When I'm the one who designed it, created it, planted it. Even your father had to admit it was beautiful, Jack. Remember?
3: Yes.
1: Oh, how that man hated me, reviled me, scorned me. But even he admitted that my Rose Garden was a thing of beauty.
3: Florence, we've got to go. Now, if Amy's going to get her train.
1: Yes. Oh, yes. But first, I wanted to see these floribunda. Aren't they gorgeous?
2: They are, yes.
1: Note the deep, dark red of the blossoms. Very dark. Very deep red.
2: lovely.
1: Do you know why?
2: Cultivation, I suppose.
1: Blood.
2: Blood?
1: Mr. Morton's blood. Jack's father's blood. This is where we found him. Hacked to bits.
2: Oh, Jack.
3: Easy, Mom.
2: Mom.
1: His blood had poured onto the soil. Into it. Saturating it. Would you believe that before that day, these roses had been rather weak, skimpy, subject to all sorts of diseases? But afterwards, they'd literally burgeoned with health and beauty. Would you believe that?
2: Now, look, whether I believe it or not, we can't stay here another second.
1: Why not?
2: My train, that's why not. The only daily train to Midvale. Are you deliberately trying to make me miss it?
1: But of course not. What a thing to say. I only wanted you to see the Rose Garden.
2: Well, now that I've seen it, let's go. Please.
1: Whatever you say, whatever you say.
4: I'll go along too, Florence.
1: You, Mother? Whatever for?
4: Some shopping myself.
1: Well, why not? We'll all go together. You too, Jack.
3: Well, no. I'll stay here.
1: Not a chance, Jack. Not a chance.
2: Oh, excuse me, but while we're doing all this talking, time is slipping by. I don't want to miss that train.
1: Of course you don't. But before we go, I do want you to know, Amy, what a pleasure it's been having you stay with us.
2: Thank you.
1: Of course, you haven't enjoyed it, poor dear. But never mind. You're sure to find a husband so attractive, so pretty.
2: Could we go now?
1: Come on. Come on, Jack, Mother, Amy, get in the car. We just have time to make the Midvale train. Luckily, as you see, Amy, the garage fronts on the street.
2: Luckily?
1: Well, we can drive right out into the street and not waste time. Drive right straight up.
2: Yes.
1: Now, if the garage was in the back of the house, waste time, a minute or two, and we don't have it to waste.
2: Could we get started?
1: Oh, you are in a hurry.
2: Well, you said yourself we don't have any time to spare.
1: That's why you don't have to tell me.
2: I'm sorry.
1: I should think you would be. Well, here we go.
3: Something wrong?
1: Damp, I guess.
4: Suppose you let me drive, Florence.
1: How can you drive, Mother, if the car won't start? No time to spare and it won't start.
2: Look, I'll get a taxi.
1: By the time a taxi gets here, your call and everything, you'd miss the train.
2: But we're certainly not going to get anywhere this way. The battery's wearing down.
1: Correction. It's worn down.
2: Oh, no. Well, that means I'll never make the train to Midvale.
1: Well, now, I resent that, Amy. You sound as if spending another night with us here would be most unpleasant to you.
2: Oh, no. No, I didn't mean...
1: We did try to make everything as pleasant as possible for you. Back in the house, all.
2: Look, if I went down to the corner and got a cab...
3: Amy.
2: Yes?
3: Do as Florence says.
2: Of course, Jack. Of course.
1: Out of the car. Back in the house, all.
2: Oh, look. A taxi. A taxi pulling up right in front. Oh, good heavens, I forgot. Joe.
1: Joe? Who's Joe?
2: My brother. All the excitement and all, I forgot. He was coming to give me away.
5: Okay, driver, thanks.
2: Well, no, Joe, wait! Keep that cab! Driver, don't drive off! Wait!
1: It's all right, driver, go on.
2: No, wait! Please, wait! Joe, hold that cab!
5: Amy, what in the world is...
2: Driver, wait!
1: Go on, driver, go on. We don't need you.
5: For criminy's sake, go stay. Go stay!
2: He's gone.
5: Amy, baby, sis, what is this?
1: Oh, she's all upset. All upset. I'm Florence Morton. How do you do?
5: Joe Prentice, Amy's brother. Amy, what's...
1: You understand, Joe. I may call you Joe.
5: Oh, yeah.
1: Amy's all upset. You know how it is, getting married for the first time. Nerves.
5: Oh, sure.
2: Joe!
5: You Jack Morton?
6: Yes, I am.
5: Ah, glad to meet you, Jack. Great pleasure. And you're Jack's sister, huh?
6: She's
1: Let's all go into the house. Come on now, come on. Have you had breakfast, Joe?
5: I have something on the train.
6: Well, you want more than that. Eggs, bacon, toast, and marmalade, hot coffee. In the house, everybody.
2: No, no.
3: Amy, in the house.
5: Hey, what's going on here? You're all acting like... Well, I don't know. You're...
6: Wedding plans, Joe. Wedding plans. Everybody uptight. You understand.
5: Yeah. Yeah, sure. Florence, is it?
6: Florence. Everybody in. Everybody in. Well, now, here we are. All together once again.
2: Joe.
5: Yeah, Amy?
2: Joe, there's something crazy going on in this house. Something real crazy.
6: Now, Amy, honey.
2: Joe, listen to me. There's something wrong. I don't know what it's all about. I don't know what's happening, but Jack says he never saw me before in his life.
5: What?
2: And never proposed marriage to me, and then he did. And she, her, his wife, she came to my bedroom with an axe in her hand.
5: Hold it, for chimney's sake, hold it. Amy, you're not making sense.
2: Oh, I know I'm not, because what's happening here, what's happened to me, doesn't make sense.
5: Look,
2: either.
5: Will somebody explain this?
6: I'll explain it. Mr. Prentice, Joe, a mistake of some kind has been made.
5: A mistake?
6: Your sister, she... Well, I haven't wanted to spell this out in so many words, but since you're here now and can take care of her... Joe, I'm afraid your sister is crazy.
5: You're afraid my sister is crazy?
6: Well, she came here yesterday afternoon, arrived just out of the blue, out of nowhere, saying she'd come to marry my husband.
5: You don't mean him?
6: Yes, him. Jack. My husband.
5: He's your...
6: My husband, Jack, yes. Somehow your sister has got it into her head that they met at teacher's conference and he proposed marriage, but, well, it's ridiculous.
5: You, Jack. You say you never met Amy?
3: No.
2: Jack, last night in my room...
5: Now, hold it, Amy, just hold it. Let me try to get this thing straight. You didn't meet her at a teacher's conference? State Teachers College?
3: Not me. I'm an insurance salesman.
5: This is plain screwy. Amy, if you say you met him and he asked you to marry him, I say you met him and he asked you to marry him. But he says...
3: I never saw her, talked to her, knew anything about her until she arrived here yesterday.
5: I see. Well, either you're a liar, Mr. Morton, or you're crazy. If anybody around here has lost his marbles, you have, not her. Now, Amy, what do you want to do about this?
2: I just want to get out of here.
5: And that's what we'll do. Where's the phone?
3: Over there, but I'm afraid...
5: Let me just call a cab and we'll blow.
6: You can't.
5: You going to stop me?
6: The phone's out of order.
5: Now, we'll see about that. That's dead, all right. No wonder. The wire's been pulled out of the box on the wall. Now, what is going on here? Who pulled those wires out of the box and why? Come on, damn it, answer me. Who and why?
6: You're like Jack's father. All male. He was a Taurus. A bull. Strong, masculine, like you. He thought, like you.
5: What are you, some women's liver?
6: I'm me. I'm Florence Morton. And I don't take anything from you or anybody else. His father learned that the hard way.
5: What do you mean, the hard way?
3: She killed him. With an axe.
7: Killed him. Killed him. Hacked him to pieces.
6: He had to be killed. I certainly wasn't going to live out my life with him dominating me. Stupid, he called me. Stupid. Like that. One day I said to him, "You call me stupid once more and I'll kill you." We're in the garden. Maybe you noticed there's a woodpile in one corner, Amy.
2: Yes.
6: And there was this axe he used for splitting wood. You know what he did?
2: No.
6: Guess.
2: Please.
6: He picked up the axe and handed it to me. Go ahead, he said. Kill me, stupid. Was he surprised?
7: He hacked him to bits. To bits.
5: Amy, come on. We're getting out of here.
6: Goodbye, Joe. Goodbye, Amy.
5: Goodbye. This door's locked. It's bolted on the inside.
6: Oh, I thought you knew. You didn't see me bolt and lock it when we came in?
5: All right, give me the key.
1: So you can unlock it?
5: What else?
1: Uh-uh.
5: Now look, you...
3: Joe, please, don't cross her. Please, don't cross her. She'll kill us all.
7: Joe.
5: Take it easy, Emmy. We're not dead yet.
1: Not yet, Joe. Not quite yet.
0: Ever been face to face with a homicidal maniac, with everything stacked against you? Happily, I never have, and I hope you never have been either. But Amy and Joe are, and so are Jack and his mother. What I can't figure out is why Jack, with a homicidal wife at home, ever proposed marriage to Amy. Well, we'll have the answer to that one when Mystery Theater returns shortly with Act 3.

0: terror can be a thing so palpable you can feel it, clammy to your touch, ice cold in your veins, a taste of glass in your mouth. Certainly, this is what Amy feels, along with the Mortons and her brother Joe. As Florence Morton makes all too clear, the fact that they are not going to leave the old house on Hilliard Street alive.
1: Look, Florence, I don't get any of this. I don't get any of it except all this hate you got in you. You can't blame my sister for it, and you can't blame me. So we're leaving now.
2: No.
3: Joe, she's got a gun.
1: I can see that, Amy. Question is, will she use it?
4: Yes, she'll use it, all right. You better understand something, Joe. She's a killer, a homicidal maniac.
1: And what the hell is she doing here? Why isn't she in an asylum?
4: She was. She escaped just a day before I got back from the teacher's conference.
3: Jack.
4: Amy, I am sorry, so sorry. I pretended I'd never seen you before, tried to get you to leave before you set foot in this house because Florence was right there behind me all the time, and I knew she'd kill you sooner or later. Kill you.
2: 9 years. 9 long years. They kept me in that place. But I knew. I always knew someday I'd get out.
3: But, Jack, if you're married to her...
4: No, I'm not. Not anymore. I had the marriage annulled a year ago. The authorities agreed Florence would never be cured.
1: So where are these authorities now? Didn't they figure she'd head straight for this house?
3: They telephoned to let me know she'd escaped. Asked me to notify them if she did come here. And all the time I was talking on the phone, she had a gun against my head.
2: You're going to die. You're all going to die.
1: Not if I can help it, lady.
2: You can't help it. There isn't a thing you can do.
1: We'll see about that. One thing I don't believe in is just standing here waiting for you to kill us. Me, I fight fire with fire.
2: Oh? And just how do you think you'll... fight fire with fire? Fire!
4: Well, Florence, what are you thinking?
2: Be quiet, Jack. I'm thinking, thinking. Fire, fire. You know, Joe, you've given me the idea I was looking for.
1: I gave you...
2: I've been wondering how to kill you all at once. And now I know. Into the kitchen.
3: What for?
2: You'll see, Mother. Into the kitchen, all. And now, Jack, dear loving husband, open the cellar door.
4: You're taking us down to the cellar?
2: Putting you down in the cellar, Jack. Open the door. Now, down into the cellar with you. You lead the way, Jack.
4: Look, Florence.
2: Don't
4: you...
2: argue, Jack. Just go.
1: No, we're not... My leg.
4: All right?
3: Oh, Joe!
2: You may be able to fight fire, Joe, but you can't fight bullets. Oh. Now, Amy, help your brother down into the cellar.
3: Joe!
1: Take it easy.
3: Oh,
1: pain.
3: You're bleeding.
1: I'll be okay. Oh. She hit me in the side. Fleshy part.
4: You better let me have a look at that wound, Joe, okay?
1: Okay.
2: Let him bleed to death, Jack. It'll be easier for him. Sorry I can't make it easier for you all.
3: Oh, she's locked us in down here.
5: Is there another door?
4: No, there's not even a window. We're trapped. Absolutely no way out.
1: Is there any way of breaking that door down? Prying it open,
4: no,
1: maybe?
4: No, Joe, this is an old house. It's built when they really build them. Break that door down. No way.
1: Ow.
4: Well, try to hold still. It's not that bad, but it's bleeding quite a lot. I've got to stop the bleeding. Look, Amy.
3: Yes, dear?
4: Just around that corner, you'll find a desk.
3: A desk?
4: Yeah, I have my office set up there.
3: Oh.
4: In the bottom drawer on the right, you'll find a first aid kit. Now, bring it here, will you?
3: Yes.
2: Oh, Jack. Jack, what are we going to do? How are we going to get out of here?
4: Mom, if I had the answer to that...
3: Jack, there's a telephone here on your desk.
4: Yeah, with the wires pulled out of the wall box. Florence didn't miss a trick.
3: Oh, yes. Oh, they are pulled out.
4: Look, hurry with that first aid kit.
3: Here it is, Jack. Here.
4: Thanks. Have you patched up in a jiffy, Joe? Though much good it'll do you, I'm afraid.
1: Don't lose your nerve. Me, I've been in worse binds than this. Vietnam for one. My work for another.
4: What do you do, Joe?
1: I'm a cop. New York City Police Force. Man, I've been in spots that make this look like... Hey, wait. She's up there. That's not the kitchen.
4: No, it's the living room, right above us.
3: What was that?
1: She put something down on the floor. Something heavy and made of metal. What could it be, Jack?
4: I don't know, unless it's... Wait a minute.
3: What, Jack? What?
4: Metal? Fire? I keep a can of gasoline in the garage for the lawnmower.
1: How big a can?
4: 2 gallons.
1: Was it full?
4: I'm afraid so, and I'm afraid I'm right. I smell gasoline.
2: Oh, it's dripping down through the floorboards above us. She's going to set the house on fire. She's going to burn it down around our heads.
4: And kill herself, the poor crazy woman.
1: Florence! Florence, listen to me! Florence, you'll kill yourself! Strike a match, and the gasoline fumes. The fumes, Florence, they'll explode.
5: You're right. She lights that stuff. She'll never get out alive.
1: Florence, will you listen? Will you please listen? Oh, God, she's done it.
4: The house this old. It'll go up like a haystack, a dry haystack.
2: We're all going to die. Burned alive.
3: Oh, no.
4: We gotta try that door. We gotta see if we break it down. Jack, give me a hand. We'll both get our shoulders against it. When I give the word.
1: What?
4: What? Oh, forget it. The door's hot already. Flames on the other side. Even if we got it open, we'd never get out. There's gotta be something we can do. Got to be.
6: What are the neighbors?
4: Neighbors?
6: Well, they'll see the house burning. Call the fire department.
4: Oh, what good will that do us?
6: They'll rescue us. Get us out of here.
4: No, Amy, honey, they don't know we're down here.
6: Oh.
4: Wait a minute.
1: Just one chance. Just one chance.
4: What, Joe? Telephone. No. I told you. Florence pulled the wires out of the wall box.
1: We got to see. Can we connect them again?
2: You think you can? Or do you?
1: Jack.
4: What?
1: Thank God you set up your office down here with a phone. If we can reconnect those wires... Let's get this wall box open. You got any tools down here?
4: Yeah, cop drawer on my desk. One of those little kits. Here, what do you want?
1: Get a screwdriver.
4: Yeah, here you go. Now,
1: get this lid open. Right. Easy, easy. Yeah, it's coming.
6: Oh, right. Hurry, Joe, hurry.
1: There, off of the lid.
4: Oh, good.
1: Oh, no.
4: What?
1: 3 wires. Red, blue, and green. 3 poles to attach them to.
4: So attach them.
1: Yeah, but which wire to which pole?
6: Hey. Oh, it's falling!
4: Look, Joe,
6: falling.
4: Joe, try something.
1: What do you think I'm doing?
4: Let's see.
1: Red to this pole. Blue to this one. Green here. All right, see if you can get a dial tone.
4: No, nothing. Try again. Joe, move it.
1: Let's see. Put the red here. Blue. There. And green on this pole. Okay. Anything, Jack?
4: That's it. I got a dial tone.
1: Well, use it. Get the operator.
7: This is your operator. May I help you?
4: Operator, I'm calling from a burning house. 37 Hilliard Street. The fire department's just arriving, but they don't know. We're in the cellar. We're in the cellar. Amy, here. Fire chief just gave me another thermos of coffee. Have some more.
6: Oh, thanks, Jack. Joe?
4: They've got Joe in the ambulance unit over there. They're really patching up his leg.
6: Isn't he wonderful? I think I've got the most wonderful brother in the world.
4: Well, I think he's got the most wonderful sister in the world.
6: I'm sorry about Florence.
4: Lord knows I am, too, but it's better this way. Mom, are you okay?
2: Even the rose garden is gone. The heat killed everything.
4: Maybe that's better too, Mom.
2: Oh, how could it be?
4: How? I'm going to see to it you have another house, another rose garden, without the memories that went with this one. Memories we're all going to do our best to forget.
0: I'll be back shortly with a final word.

So, what began as mystery, created by Florence Morton, ended as tragedy for Florence Morton. And perhaps for the best, as Jack said. She is at peace now, and if in death she has not found a better world, as we very much hope she has, she's at least out of this one, which brought her so much unhappiness. Jack and Amy Morton are happily married now. Amy no longer teaches, at least not in school, because she has two youngsters to keep her more than busy. The boy is named Joe, the girl, Florence. As for Mother Morton, she has another garden, but not roses or vegetables. Our cast included Janet Waldo, Ann Seymour, Loreen Tuttle, Bill Quinn, and Bernard Barrow. Associate Director, Marlon Swing. This is Hyman Brown, Producer-Director, inviting you to return to our Mystery Theater for another adventure in the macabre. Until next time, then, pleasant dreams.

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0: Come in. Welcome. Welcome to Mystery Theater. I am Hyman Brown. So many of you write me letters asking for stories of the occult, of strange deaths and wandering ghosts, of gothic horrors and unimaginable terrors. Yet others write for a love story. It's much too simple and gentle an emotion to belong on Mystery Theater. Or is it? After all, it was love that inspired Victor Herbert's song, Our Sweet Mystery of Life. To reinforce that, here is a love story that is not so much of this life, but more the one beyond.
1: Marta's got to retire, Max.
2: Retire? One of the foremost concert pianists in the world?
1: Her heart won't stand the strain anymore.
2: Julie, she can't afford to retire.
1: With all the money she's made.
2: It's all been spent looking for him.
1: But her husband is dead.
2: Everyone else realizes that, except Marta Daninoff.
0: Our mystery drama, Love After Death, was written especially for the Mystery Theater by Ian Martin and stars Ralph Bell and Norman Rose. I'll be back shortly with Act One.

0: Among the company of the great romantic pianists, the Chopins, the Rubinsteins, and all the other towering geniuses, no name shone more brightly, although relatively briefly, than that of Marta Daninoff. Perhaps audiences were unduly affected by this wisp of a woman whose thundering crescendos seemed a physical impossibility and whose delicate pianissimos were marvels of projected whispers. What made this fair little woman able to run this gamut of romantic emotions? The banked-up fires of a raging and enduring love that tragedy and disaster and separation could never quench.
1: Marta is magnificent tonight, Julie. Magnificent.
2: I don't know where she finds the strength, Mr. Frank.
1: Oh, bank fires. It comes from within. She's a true romantic. Her soul overcomes her body.
2: But how much longer can it?
1: What do you mean, Julie?
2: She's ill. Much sicker than she'll ever admit. It's sheer willpower that keeps her going.
1: Well, it has been all her life.
2: Well, if you care about her life, you've got to talk her into retiring.
1: I have to?
2: Well, you're her manager. Who else?
1: You're her secretary. You're closer to her than anyone.
2: Well, the only one she'll listen to is you.
1: No, no, no. All she will listen to is her heart.
2: And her heart can no longer stand the strain. Oh, please, Mr. Brett. Convince her to retire before it's too late.
1: There's no way I can do it, Julie. She can't afford to anyway.
2: What? With all the money she's made?
1: It's all been spent looking for him. She won't give up, so she has to work to keep on the quest.
2: But he's dead. He must be dead long ago.
1: Everyone realizes that. Except Madame Daninoff.
2: Forgive me. Mr. Breck.
1: Oh, come, come. You should have been calling me Max long ago. Julie, leave it that way, would you?
2: All right, Max. But look, if she doesn't give up this hopeless romantic belief, I think she will be dead. Now, you just got to make her face the truth.
1: Yes, you're right. All right, I'll try again. This time I really will try. Ah, she's coming to the end.

0: Why can't she settle for that? The only real love she's ever had.
1: You didn't know Andre Daninov, her husband. That was the real love. It's what she pours out in an audience since he is no longer with her.
2: Tonight was good, wasn't it?
1: You've never been better, Marta. Superlative.
2: Strange. I felt he was there. I have never felt it so strongly that Andre was there.
1: Marta, will it never be time for you to forget him?
2: Never.
1: There has to be a time. You cannot live in a dream world forever.
2: Whatever world I live in, so long as I shall live, it will be a world that contains Andre and forever after.
1: You're killing yourself, Marta. You need a rest.
2: I can't rest. I shall never rest unless I find him. I know you don't believe he is alive. Nobody does but me. But I shall prove you all wrong in the end. Has there been any other news?
1: No. No.
2: Then we will have to start all over again.
1: You haven't time for this, Marty. Have a tour to complete and very heavy bookings for next year.
2: Oh, there'll be some time for a rest in between. A rest. Wasn't it wonderful that summer in England? The last one together.
1: No, 46.
2: We were so sure that disaster was all behind us. And the whole world was young again. Oh, why did Andre have to go home?
1: It meant a lot to his career, and he was a patriot.
2: Artists have no business in politics.
1: He wasn't really political. He just wanted to play for his own people. Like all of us, with the war over, he thought that was the end of dictatorship, that we were all free.
2: But they canceled his visa to leave. I should have gone with him.
1: Oh, Marta, you couldn't. You're already carrying Stefan.
2: I know. Andre would never have forgiven me if they got their clutches on his son.
1: Yes, or his wife.
2: Oh, I wasn't of any value to them then. He was the recognized artist. But he would no longer play for them. Not for their political gain.
1: So, he was eliminated.
2: Yes, eliminated. Not killed. You know that once I started to make my name, I was contacted and told that if I came home, they would free him from prison.
1: Well, they offered you no real proof he was alive. And you didn't. The decision was made. So leave the past alone, Marta.
2: I can't. I can't, Max. I will never believe he's dead.
1: You think they would have hesitated to kill him or starve him? It was announced that he had died in 59. There has been no word of him in nearly 20 years.
2: I still know he is alive. For all your protestations, I think in your heart of hearts you too believe he is still alive. Or could be.
1: Oh, now, how can you say I believe that?
2: I am a woman as well as an artist. Oh, I know many things. I know you. If you were sure in your own soul that Andre was dead, you would not have accepted being just my manager.
1: Marta, he was my friend. I couldn't dream. Well, of course I love you. Why deny the truth?
2: There is nothing you could hide from me, Max Breck. You lied to me, didn't you? When you said there was no news.
1: Yes. The one we traced all the way to Canada.
2: Yes.
1: He may have crossed over into the States. The detective agency thinks they may have found him in Buffalo.
2: Oh, where? I will go to him.
1: Slowly, slowly, Marta, please. It's only a vague possibility. And you are due for an important concert in New York tomorrow.
2: We could fly by way of Buffalo.
1: Now, you know that is not possible. The schedule is tight enough as it is. You've got to leave for New York tomorrow morning.
2: Well, I will cancel the booking.
1: Carnegie Hall? You can't. It's too late. The whole future rides on it. And this may be just another dead end.
2: I won't go unless you follow it up.
1: All right. All right. You promise no interviews tonight, straight to bed. And fly with Julie tomorrow morning so you can rest in New York before the concert.
2: You have my promise, if I have yours, that you will go yourself. You are the only one besides me who can tell if it is really Andre.
1: What a godforsaken neighborhood.
3: Yes?
1: Father Quinn?
3: That'd be me. Who's wanting me? I left my spectacles off.
1: You wouldn't know me. My name is Max Breck. Could I step in and ask you a few questions?
3: Now, if it's about the plaster repair on the altar, all in good time, man. We're a poor parish here, and it all has to go through the diocese, you see. But you've got to know the church is good for it, and I'll not be dunned anymore.
1: No, I want nothing from you, Father Quinn, except information.
3: Well then, step in. We're very strong on information here at St. Pancras. What instruction will you be seeking, Mr. Breck?
1: It's about, Peter Dan. I understand he's a janitor here.
3: Peter Dan has sought the sanctuary of this church. Now, he's a man who's suffered much and deserves to be left alone. It's like I told the other one of you nosing around here and upsetting a man. If he's committed some crime or other, let the police come fair and square. But I'll have none of you private eyes or whatever you are bothering him to death. Now he's about to find a little peace at last. Are you the police?
1: No, I'm not. Is Peter Dan his real name, Father?
3: It's the name I accept him by.
1: It couldn't be Andre Daninov, by any chance.
3: That's what the other one asked. I'd give you the same answer. I don't know. Now, here's the door, for I mind no one's business but my own.
1: I only want to see him for a few moments, Father. If he's not the man I'm looking for, I'll leave him alone. Please, Father, close the door for a moment.
3: Well,
1: I promise you, if you just let me see Peter Dan, I'll know if he's the man I'm looking for.
3: And if he is?
1: I don't just want to help him close the door on his past, you see. I know how tragic that has been. I want to open the door to his future and the life and the love he deserves, and that's waiting for him.
3: Oh. Well, now, Mr. Breck, you impress me as having Peter's interest at heart, but you still have to convince me. Come on in by the sitting room, and we'll have a cup of tea, and you'll tell me why you're looking for him. If all you tell me is true, why wouldn't this Andre Daninov, once he escaped from his illegal confinement and found his way to America, go back to his wife?
1: I can't answer that, Father. I don't know.
3: You'd think at least he'd want to see the son he'd never seen.
1: Well, that's no longer possible.
3: Why not?
1: Madame Daninov became an Israeli citizen in 1967 at the age of 21. Her son, a pilot, was shot down and killed in the Six-Day War.
3: Oh, Mary, in heaven, God's will is so often difficult to fathom.
1: It is indeed.
3: Still, it's not for the likes of us to question.
1: I won't debate the point, Father. I only know that a woman I have admired for the best part of my life has suffered enough. And if there is a way to ease the end of her life, I intend to fight for her right to that relief.
3: You're a good man, Mr. Breck.
1: No, I doubt that, Father. But my motives in this, I hope, are pure.
3: I'm sure they are.
1: So, will you tell me where I can find Andre? Well, I mean, the man you know as Peter Dan.
3: I'll take you to him. Now, forgive me, 'tis not all curiosity. Just one other thought before we go. Suppose it turns out this is your man, but he wants to be left alone and not go back to his old life.
1: That is a bridge I've been waiting to cross as long as I can remember.
3: Well, let's go cross it together.
1: Is he far from here?
3: No further than the sound of yon piano. He's at his morning practice. I wouldn't dream of interrupting it, except for something as important as this.
4: Is this the end of a 30-year-old search? Is Max Breck about to meet his old friend face to face again? And if so, what will be the result of that meeting? Why would Andre Daninov refuse to return to his wife? What ghost could haunt his freedom and still hold him a prisoner. Mystery Theater will return shortly with Act 2.

0: stand out in bold relief against the peeling paint and patched plaster of the body of the church. The two men cross the transverse to the other side of the altar.
1: You'd find the man I know as Peter Dan behind yon door. Hey, on second thought, in case he should turn out to be the man you seek, I don't know if I want him to know me as his betrayer.
2: I mean him no harm, Father.
1: And I truly believe you mean that, Mr. Blake. But that doesn't mean you may not bring it to him.
2: Well, how? In what way?
1: Whoever he may be, the man at that piano has found his peace, whoever and whatever he may have been. I think he would prefer to forget.
2: We don't know that, Father Quinn.
1: No, we don't. You said it was a bridge you would cross if you came to it.
2: I did.
1: Well, I'm backing out on joining you. Instead, I'll be saying a little prayer that it all comes out right for everyone concerned.

0: Mr. Dan. Mr. Dan.
1: Yes. What is it you want? Who are you?
0: Ah! Andre.
1: No. No, you are mistaken. My name is Dan, Peter Dan.
0: Andre. It's Max. Max Breck, you know me.
1: No, you have the wrong man. I am
0: not the secret police. I'm a friend. For 33 years, we have been searching for you, Martin and me.
1: I'm not the man you want. Not the man you named.
0: Old friend. The years may have changed us, but I would know you anywhere. Just as you know me.
1: I never saw you before in my life.
0: Andre, it's no use. You knew me the moment you turned on that bench and jumped to your feet as if you were scared for your life. Why, Andre, why? I mean you no harm.
1: Then go away and leave me.
0: Now that I've found you at last? Never.
1: What do you mean to do with me?
0: Take you back to Marta.
1: No.
0: What?
1: I cannot go back to her. Don't you see that I... Oh, Max. Max, you say that you are still my friend.
0: Well, yes, of
1: course. Then in the name of God, go. Go, leave me. Leave me alone as I am.
0: Andre, I can't do that. Marta knows that I came here to try to find you.
1: How?
0: Well, she hired and paid for the detectives who tracked you down.
1: Detectives? Why would she hire detectives to look for me?
0: Because she loves you, and for every minute of every day of every year since your death was reported, she's never stopped believing that you were alive, never stopped searching for you.
1: It would have been better that she believed me dead.
0: Why do you say that?
1: Max. Max, look at me. What is left of me? I am surprised that you recognized me.
0: It's been a long, terrible ordeal, Andre. But you've weathered it better than I or anyone could have dreamed. Why did they announce your death?
1: There were five of us who escaped. It was beginning of winter. It was so cold, your breath froze on your beard. Not even a rabbit would leave its burrow. They hunted us with dogs. But in the snow, our scent was hard to follow, and the wind drifted it across our tracks and wiped them out. After 3 days, they left us on the plains to die. Four of us did. I was the only one to live on. On the fifth day, a gold miner coming down from the mountains to his winter quarters found me more dead than alive. He nursed me for 3 weeks in his cabin till I became rational again. By that time, from my ravings, he had learned most of my story. It was my great good luck he had as little love for the party and its bureaucrats as I have. With the help of a trapper, they smuggled me under the skins to a seaport, and from there I managed to get by boat to Japan. It was not until nearly a year later when I reached Hong Kong and was able to hunt through back copies of the papers that I found I was supposed to be dead.
0: Why didn't you get in touch with Marta?
1: And let

0: then know that I was still alive.
1: But didn't you know that Marta pestered them so much and lined up so many prominent names and made such a racket in the UN about the circumstances of your death that she finally got them to issue a full pardon posthumously?
0: Yes. I read that when I was in Israel.
1: Well, why didn't you come forward then?
0: I meant to. It's why I worked my way half across the world. To hear her play. To see her again.
1: But you didn't.
0: Oh, I heard her play. It was her first big concert in Tel Aviv. She was magnificent, a succès fou. They would not let her off the stage. I remember her bowing and throwing kisses. How beautiful she was, how young, with the whole world at her feet. And I knew I did not belong in her world anymore. So I never saw her.
1: Oh, you fool. All the time her heart was empty for you.
0: For what I had been, perhaps, not what I had become. A man bitter, solitary, old, far before his time. An accident of failure, a nothing, a non-person.
1: Oh, that is not true. I heard you when I came in. You still play.
0: Oh, yes, I still play. On an instrument when I can, in my head when I cannot.
1: What does that mean?
0: All those years in the prisons, in the camps, on tramp ships as a seaman, in 1,000 coolie labor jobs. Max, there was one thing that kept me alive, the music. The music. I could hear every note in my head. I could see it in my mind's eye. Play it with my fingers on whatever surface I could press them against. A taff rail, a cell wall. And for most of the years since Stefan's death, the edge of any bar that did not throw me out on my ear.
1: You knew about your son then?
0: I only learned about him the month before he died. I never saw him. Oh, Max, why didn't she tell me before I left that summer?
1: She was only thinking of you. You're the only man she ever thought of. That's why you have to come back to her.
0: No, I cannot.
1: Well, why on earth not?
0: She's at the height of her success. She has the world at her feet. She's still in her 50s and radiantly lovely. I am 100 years old in body and mind. I would drag her down. I can't. I won't do that. She should have someone young and vital. Like you, Max. In the name of heaven, have some compassion, man. Leave me alone. I may have nothing else, but I have a kind of peace here. Go, tell her you found out that I was shot trying to escape. Marry her yourself.
1: She doesn't want me. She wants you.
0: If she had me, she might as well have a ghost. I cannot do it.
1: You must. You have to.
0: What do you mean I have to?
1: Whatever you are is what Marta wants. She's dying, Andre.
0: What? What do you mean she's dying, Max?
1: No one knows just how ill she is except me. Not even a secretary who worries about her overworking. Not even Marta herself.
0: But if she rests, if she takes it easy...
1: She'll never do that as long as you are missing. And to pay for the detectives that scour the world looking for you, she has to work harder and harder. It's a treadmill that's killing her.
0: Oh, Max. Max, how long has she got?
1: A month, a year. Well, not many more. Who knows? If she has the most important thing in the world she really wants...
0: But it's foolish. It is romantic nonsense. Life is not young love. It is hard and bitter and unfair. And we cannot turn back the years. It would take a miracle to make it even a faded memory of what it was.
1: But you know as well as I do, Andre, you've got to try.
0: Well, you have not left me much choice. All right. I will try. But I still say it is a mistake. I haven't any money.
1: Oh, it's the least of our problems. Go pack whatever you have to take with you while I make some plane reservations.
0: It won't take long. I've learned to travel light.
2: Oh, Max. I thought thought you'd never get here.
1: I'm sorry, Judy. Plane was late. How's Marta?
2: Oh, a nervous wreck. I've never seen her like this. Well, where's...
1: Andre? He stopped to comb his hair or fix his handkerchief or something. Oh. He's a nervous wreck, too.
2: Oh, we all are. You know, the house is almost in. We can't hold the curtain too much longer.
1: I understand.
2: Oh, maybe it would have been better if you'd let them talk on the phone before you flew in.
1: Oh, don't blame me. Andre didn't want to, neither did Marta. I think it's better that they meet again first, face to face.
2: Max?
1: Yes?
2: What's he like? What does he look like?
1: Like someone who's lived 30 years in hell. It's bitten deep into his face and pulls his shoulders down. But the worst part of all is what haunts his eyes.
2: Oh, terrible.
1: I don't know what Marta expects. I'd better go prepare her.
2: I think you'd better. Even at best, I'm not sure she's going to be able to play the recital tonight.
1: And I'll go right in before... Uh-uh. It's too late. Here he comes.
2: That bent, wizened old man?
1: That wizened old man was once tall and straight and young and bristling with talent.
2: That's how she still pictures him.
1: Andre, this way.
0: I'm sorry to keep you waiting, Max.
1: That's all right. But we have to hurry. It's almost curtain time.
0: Well, then perhaps we'd better wait until...
1: No. Marta's waiting anxiously. Oh, this is Julie Rand, Marta's secretary.
0: How do you do?
2: Mr. Daninoff.
0: What? Oh, yes, of course, that's who I am.
1: Here we are, Marta's dressing room. Marta, it's Max.
3: Come in, Max.
1: Andre, let me go in first.
3: I thought you would never get here. He's here,
1: Marta. He's right here, but the house is waiting. Are you sure you want to see him before the recital?
3: After 33 years, how much longer do you think I can wait?
1: Of course, my dear. Come in, Andre. I'll leave you alone.
3: Andre?
0: Marta.
4: Across the gap of perhaps 3 feet, close enough to touch, they face each other, a frail and indomitable woman, a man bent and twisted, old before his time. 3 feet, did I say? Or is that gap wider than a lifetime? Too far to bridge and lead them back to each other again. Mystery Theater will continue shortly with Act 3.

0: There are some moments in all our lives when time stands still. The first kiss whose magic you are afraid to break. The terrible news of some loved one's death. A moment of victory in a game, or the terror of some nightmare from which you could not awake. The joy of something you have long anticipated turning out to be everything you imagined, or the sick feeling in the pit of your stomach when you found it nothing but disappointment. This is such a moment for Marta and Andre.
1: Andre.
2: Marta.
1: I have been waiting so long.
2: You are just as beautiful as ever.
1: And you, as handsome.
2: Oh, no. No, that is not true.
1: In my eyes, you are.
2: You must be seeing me as I was then.
1: I always see you as you were then. I always will.
2: But, Marta, these lines, these wrinkles, my hair.
1: Andre, what do you think I would be without my makeup? My hair rinse. I'm not a young girl anymore, outside. But inside, I feel the same as the 23-year-old who kissed you goodbye. And seeing you again, all I see is the boy I never dreamed I was going to lose.
2: Oh, Martha, darling.
1: It's all right. It's all right, Andre. I'm all right. Just hold me. It's been so long. So long.
2: Too long. It's too late. I'll be no good for you.
1: Oh, don't say that, Andre. I need you now more than ever. I only want one promise from you.
2: What?
1: That you will never leave me again. It has been such a long fight. I'm so tired. I need your strength.
2: There is not much left. They battered most of it out of me, and the last years since I escaped have drained what was left.
1: I may not show it, Andre, but inside, there's almost nothing of me left. I need you to lean on. It is your inner strength I need.
3: Marta, the house is getting restless.
1: Oh, give me just a moment longer, Max.
2: You had better go, Marta.
1: Not until I know I will find you here when I get back.
2: I will be here.
1: And you will stay.
2: I will stay.
1: Till death do us part.
2: No.
1: What?
2: I have gone through enough. We have gone through enough in this life ever to be parted again. If death should take you first, I would follow right on your heels.
1: And if God choose, I shall but love thee better after death.
2: What?
1: Nothing. Just Elizabeth Barrett Browning's sonnet to her husband about how she loved him. Oh, Andre. Andre. Don't let anyone or anything take this away from us again.
2: As heaven is my witness, I never will. I love you, Marta.
1: I love you, Andre.
3: I'm sorry, Marta.
1: I'm coming, Max. Kiss me, darling.
2: Marta.
1: Oh, I am in heaven. This must be heaven. Oh, what a recital I shall give them tonight. Oh, my darling, I can't write you a love poem like Elizabeth Browning, but I can play you one. Will you be out front?
2: Oh, yes, with Max.
1: Then listen carefully. You will recognize my love song when I play it.
4: We can't keep them waiting any longer. Are you all right, Marta?
1: Oh, I never felt more glorious in my life. Every note is for you, Andre, and especially in that one song. To our future, darling. Au revoir.
4: Well, Andre, it looks as though congratulations are in order. A marriage has been rearranged.
2: Yes. It is a miracle. if it lasts.
4: Oh, come, what do you mean?
2: I don't know. Just some premonition I cannot shake. You notice that this time, it was Martha who said goodbye.
4: Why is she playing this? It's not on the program.
2: It is a message to me.
4: Message?
2: Yes, in place of a sonnet.
4: What?
2: A love song, just for me, you see.
5: Martha! She's fainted!
2: No, no, she has not fainted. She is dead.
4: Julie, shut the door quickly.
1: It's a madhouse here. Aren't they ever going to let up?
4: Oh, eventually, I suppose.
1: Why can't they let us alone?
4: Julie, it's a great story. To be practical, the press and the media have every right to follow it up. You should hear some of the book offers, movie bids, heaven knows what else they've been bombarding my office with. All right, forget that for now. How is Andre today?
1: Oh, no change.
4: Still in his room?
1: Oh, he hasn't come out of it since the funeral.
4: Is he eating?
1: Not really.
4: Is he getting any sleep?
1: I don't think so. Whenever I look in, he's just lying on his back, staring at the ceiling with his eyes so vacant. Sometimes he's so still, I think maybe he's...
4: What does the doctor say?
1: If he doesn't snap out of it, he'll have to be hospitalized. At least there they can feed him intravenously.
4: Well, let's hope it doesn't come to that. I'll go in and have a look at him. Hello, Andre. Andre, it's Max. Aren't you going to say hello?
2: No. I'm better at saying goodbye.
4: Oh, now, come. You've got to snap out of this.
2: By all means. I wish I knew the way to do it.
4: Well, you won't get anywhere just by lying there.
2: Max, do you know what I have been doing? I have been lying here, willing myself to die. I want to die, but I cannot make myself. All those years of hanging on, building, increasing my will to live just to spite those... Yeah, maybe they have the last laugh after all. Now that I want to die, the will to live is too strong to allow me to...
4: Andre, listen to me.
2: Suicide. Yes, that would be a way, you see. Only my religion does not allow that. So it appears I have to go on living, separated from Martha again.
1: Got to do something to help him, Max.
4: I know that, Julie, but what?
1: I don't know. If he just had some other interest to throw himself into, like Madame had after Stefan was killed. She hadn't had her piano and her music. She'd have been... What is it, Max?
4: Music. Music, of course, that might be it.
1: Where are you going?
4: To see Charles Abelman at World Broadcasting. I think maybe he can make an offer that Andre just can't refuse. I have your word on this, Charlie?
6: Absolutely.
4: No hoopla, no exploitation. Just the facts simply and decently told in good taste. I have your word.
6: Max, you don't need my word. This network is rebuilding its image. One of the programs we count on to do that is One-on-One.
4: Yes, I know. I've seen it. And I admire it very
6: thank
4: much.
6: Thank you. We don't want anything to change that picture for our audience. So you can count on that.
4: All right. I think I can persuade Andre to do it. And you will allow him to play. At least 15 minutes. That's the deal. There has to be enough exposure so I can start building a career for him again.
6: 15 minutes, that's a long time. Is he good enough? Can he still play?
4: Oh, yes. I've heard him.
6: Well, I think I ought to hear him first myself, Max, before I okay that.
4: All right, I'll see what I can work out. But first, I have to sell the whole idea to Andre. I'll get back to you.
6: Charles Abelman.
7: Charlie, Max Brick. We're on for your show this week.
6: Oh, that's great, Max. But what about your promise I can hear, Mr. DeNino?
7: I've worked that out. He'll want to pick his own piano for the broadcast. So can you meet us at Steinman's tomorrow at 12 noon? It's right across from Carnegie Hall. While he's trying out the pianos, I'll get him to play something for you. I promise you, you won't make the trip for nothing.
2: Now, I don't know just why I am doing this, Max.
8: You know why, Andre. You've got to have something to take your mind off what has happened. What a better thing to do than to go back to your piano. Carry on. For Marta. Now, you've got to make a living somehow.
2: And you really think that I can make it play again?
8: After what I heard in the church that first day, yes.
2: All those years of dry playing on stone walls, on steel tables, the edge of my cot, hearing the music only in my mind, all that kept me from going mad. It kept me alive. Was this what it was for?
8: Well, why not decide that it was?
2: Oh, Max, I can't decide anything for myself. That's what I meant by I don't know why I am doing this. It is something inside me, or outside and beyond me, that is urging me to do it.
8: What do you mean by that?
2: I don't know. I told you once it would take a miracle to bring back the past. Maybe now I'm looking for one to bring me the future.
6: I've never seen so many concert pianos in my life.
8: Charlie, this is only one room. There are four others.
6: Oh, no. We could be here all day. He tried every piano in this room, and they didn't suit him. Now, don't tell me he'll go through all the others.
8: Yes, Julie, what is it?
9: He's found one he likes.
8: Where is he?
9: In the back room.
8: Oh, he's playing something. Come on, Charlie, if you want to hear this.
9: And, just a minute, Mr. Breck.
8: What is it, Julie?
9: Well, he said he wanted to be alone for a minute.
8: Well, we don't have to show ourselves.
9: Well, maybe we should get back to him. He was, strange.
8: Strange how?
9: Well, he smiled at me, and he looked sort of happy. And he said, "Do you believe in miracles, Julie?" And when I didn't know what to answer, he said, "I think I'm just about to."
8: I don't know what that means. Hold it a minute.
6: By George.
8: Good enough for you, Charlie?
6: Oh, it's magnificent.
9: No, stop him.
6: No, please don't. I want to hear more.
8: Oh, we shouldn't interrupt it.
9: You must. Don't you hear what he's playing? It's what Madame was playing when
8: now,
9: she...
8: Julie, take it easy. What's the matter?
9: I don't know. It's just... Don't let him. Stop him before he gets to that same phrase where... Oh, no.
6: What happened?
9: Oh, no.
8: I don't know. Come on.
9: He's on the floor, just like me.
8: Take care of it, Charlie.
9: Andre.
8: Andre, you all right?
2: Oh, yes. Yes.
8: What happened?
2: I suddenly found out how to pray. For me, it is with music. So I asked God to bring me to Marta. And he turned his face on me again and worked a miracle to bring me home to my wife.
6: Is he dead?
2: Yeah.
6: What happened?
8: Heart attack, debility, who knows? I'm not a doctor. Well, maybe God just called him home.
6: What did he mean about a miracle?
8: I think that he got what he wanted.
9: Max?
8: Yes, Julie.
9: This piano he picked out.
8: Yes. What about it?
9: Well, look at the serial number.
8: Why?
9: This is the piano Madame Daninoff was playing at the concert when she died.

I'll be back shortly with a final thought. Max brought the bodies of Marta and Andre back to Israel, where they were buried beside their son's hero's grave. The stone above the grave reads, "In memory of Marta and Andre Daninov, I shall but love thee better after death." That Max picked that quote was sheer coincidence, or was it maybe just another minor miracle? Our cast included Norman Rose, Ralph Bell, Evie Juster, and Ian Martin. Associate Director, Marlon Swing. This is Hyman Brown, Producer-Director, inviting you to return to our Mystery Theater for another adventure in the macabre. Until next time, then, pleasant dreams.

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0: Come in. Welcome. Welcome to Mystery Theater. I'm Hyman Brown. Welcome to the sounds of suspense, to the fear you can hear. Make yourself comfortable, for there are ill winds blowing outside. This is a tale of a titanic struggle between two colossal forces, one natural, the other supernatural. The prize, a girl's soul. And in the clash of fire and water, there is the very devil to pay. Come with me now to the faraway Firth in Scotland to meet the first of the forces.
1: It's the tide. It comes in faster than an express train.
2: Is it always like this?
1: Twice a day.
2: Doesn't it ever break?
1: It will, when it gets just about abreast of us. Isn't it exciting?
2: That's one word for it.
1: That's why you don't dare go out on the flats on foot. If the tide was due, you'd never make it ashore.
0: Our mystery drama, Speak of the Devil, was written especially for the Mystery Theater by Ian Martin and stars Jada Rowland and Nick Pryor. I'll be back shortly with Act One.

0: They say he who dreams on the Solway will awaken another world. Not only is the tide a terror, but so are the quicksands. And far worse than either, the bogies, the warlocks, the unnamed things that haunt Scottish history. The Scots word for our story is eldritch. It means uncanny, eerie, frightful, otherworldly.
1: If you'll put out the light, Mrs. Petrie.
2: Hold my hand, Mike.
3: You'd better hold both mine.
2: Why?
3: You can't trust me in the dark.
2: I'm sorry, Colonel Bruce.
1: Now, Mike, Mary Ellen, I know you two young ones think a seance is a mite daft, but it's not the way the Colonel, Mrs. Petrie, and I feel.
3: Well, then maybe we'd better not stay.
1: Oh, no. We need five of the circle. It's a blessing you're here. But please, be serious. All of us have made contact with your dearest ones who have passed on through my control.
2: Control?
1: That's a messenger who brings us messages. Anatu. He once was a slave in Babylon.
3: Babylon?
2: This is scary.
3: Hang in, darling.
1: Now, may we all join hands, please. I'm asking you not to break the chain of contact now. Clear your minds. Make them a blank. A quiet place. I'm reaching now. Reaching away and above and out and over from here to the bonny, bonny other place that lies beyond our ken. We're biding here, Anatu, asking you back into our circle. Will you not come back to us again?
4: Most precious lady, from across centuries, the time is not right, not right now. I beg you, Kishba is breathing fire tonight. Go, there is evil.
5: Stop it! Stop it! In heaven's name! Someone get the light!
6: Yes.
2: It burned.
5: Ellen, where's that damn light? Mary Ellen, are you all right?
2: Yes, sir. What's all that smoke?
6: Oh, that's just the incense we burn.
1: I'm the one to blame for meddling in the business of the Lord. We'll not ever have a seance in this house again. I'm afraid that I loosed some devil out of hell this night.
2: Ouch!
1: Oh, don't wriggle so much.
2: You stuck the pin in me, Aunt Jeannie.
1: Oh, I'm sorry, Ellen. Oh, but it'll take more than a pinprick to burst your happiness.
2: Thank you, Aunt Jeannie, for letting me come home to be married. And for such a heavenly day.
1: Oh, well, I'll accept the thanks for bidding you back to where you grew up.
2: When Dad died so suddenly, I was lost. I didn't know what to do.
1: Well, you did just the right thing. You came home. You're two modern young people who are a lot smarter than we old people are. And as proud I am to be part of the gamble you're making in your lives.
2: I am all goosebumps. I'll get back into my jeans and sweater. I've got a skin, just like I had last Wednesday night. Oh,
1: don't mention it. I should never have had you children in that circle.
2: It was so scary. What happened?
1: I don't know.
2: It was some kind of trick, wasn't it?
1: I don't play tricks. Well, it was Maggie, your mother, who had the second sight, you know. That wee wisp, so delicate and so vibrant. When she died, it tore the heart out of me. But Will went off to America and left me to bring you up. Well, it put my heart back. And then when you were 15 and almost grown up and he wanted you to join him, I was left alone again. How could I stop you going?
2: I didn't want to go.
1: I know, but you were his flesh and blood. I found a way out of my loneliness. Nights when the roar of the tide used to come boiling up the firth outside the windows there, I thought I could hear Maggie calling to me. Or when the wind was skirling out of the northeast, I'd hear her voice on the wings of the blow. And I began to think maybe I had the call, too. That's when I started the seances.
2: Until the other night?
1: Yes. I'll never hold a seance again, so the subject is closed. I realize I'm just a foolish old woman.
2: I've never been so scared.
1: Well, promise me to put it out of your mind. What's past is past. Your future is all that matters.
2: It seems so right to be back. As if something were calling me.
1: Oh, you're cold. I'll stir up the fire.
2: No. No, don't bother. I just miss my American central heating. I think I'll go outside in the sun for a minute or two.
1: Oh. Go take a good brisk turn down the road while I finish this hem.
2: That's a good idea.
1: Ah, but don't go down the Firth Road. Take the high road.
2: Why?
1: Well, I saw your Michael off this morning for the Solway. You don't want to run into the bridegroom on the wedding day. It's bad luck.
3: Kiss me, Ellen.
2: Aunt Jeannie thinks it's bad luck for the bride and groom to see each other on the wedding day.
3: You can't fault that. Back in Nebraska, my mother used to feel the same way. But that's just old-fashioned.
2: And Aunt Jeannie's something else?
3: Darling, your Aunt Jeannie sure is something else.
2: Good or bad?
3: About 90% good. I just don't dig the spirit kick.
2: We won't have any more of that. It was awful, though, wasn't it?
3: That's all kind of self-hypnosis.
2: But that terrible, raspy voice. Whatever it was saying.
3: Ellen, there wasn't any voice.
2: You didn't hear it?
3: I heard something that sounded like your aunt choking herself to death.
2: But the first voice...
3: Oh, that's just the old girl practicing a little ventriloquism.
2: No. No, that awful, burning smell.
3: Well, I will admit I like the Hare Krishna incense better. Come on, Ellen, let's forget all that mumbo-jumbo. Hey, dig that crazy character out there. Fishing in those little pools in the flats?
2: What's crazy about that?
3: On horseback?
2: That everyone does because of the tide.
3: The tide?
2: I forgot. If we hadn't been up in Glasgow wedding shopping, I'd have shown it to you. Look out there to the west. If that gilly is up on his horse, it must be... Oh, yes, here it comes.
3: And there he goes. You'd think the devil was on his tail. What's his hurry?
2: Look, the tidal bore. It's coming.
3: You mean that big wave down at the mouth of the estuary?
2: Yes, it's the tide. It comes in faster than an express train. Listen.
3: Holy Maloney. Is it always like this?
2: Twice a day. Worse in the autumn and in the spring.
3: Doesn't it ever break?
2: It will when it gets just about abreast of us. Isn't it exciting?
3: That's one word for it.
2: That's why you don't dare go out on the flats on foot. If the tide was due, you'd never make it ashore. Oh, Michael, it's so thrilling and so good to be alive. I love you.
3: What'd you say?
2: I love you. Mike?
3: What, sir?
2: Husband?
3: Read that loud and clear. On my way.
2: What's taking you so long?
3: Just brushing my teeth.
2: Please come to bed.
3: Why didn't you say that in the first place?
2: Will you come under the covers? I'm freezing.
3: I'll put some more coal in the fire.
2: I don't want coal. I want my brand new husband.
3: You got him.
2: Oh.
3: What is it, darling?
2: Nothing. It's just that funny smell.
3: It's the coal smoke. Remember, you don't want coal to keep you warm. Just me.
2: Oh, my darling. Yes. Yes. Yes. My husband. My darling. My husband. You. No. No. Please. No. No. Don't touch me. Go away. No. No. Oh, no. Michael. Your breath. Oh, no. Oh, no. No. No. No. I cast you out.
1: Michael, is there anything wrong?
3: No, Aunt Jeannie, why?
1: Well, I was dozing and I thought I heard... What's that I smell?
3: Is it your candle? I guess I let the fire go out.
1: Aye, it's a damp chimney, but just the same, is Mary Ellen all right?
3: She's sound asleep. See for yourself.
1: I'm sorry to bother you, but...
3: What is it? What's troubling you?
1: I don't know. I don't know. Maybe I was the one that dreamed it. Oh, be gentle with her, Michael. She's so sensitive and delicate. Like her mother that died all those years ago.
3: We'll keep her from any harm. Good night, Aunt Jeannie.
1: Good night, Michael, dear. If we can. If it's in human hands to be able to... Snuff my candle out if you will, old Ricky. But hear me this. You'll not have Mary Ellen. You'll not have her like my sister Maggie.
0: Old Ricky could be translated Old Smoky. It's another name for the devil. Jeannie should know better than to mention him, for the old proverb says, speak of the devil, and his horns appear. Let's see when Mystery Theater returns shortly with Act 2.

0: dreams are made to die with the opening of day, and superstition fades and falters in the sunlight. So by the following morning, we could hope our bride and bridegroom would wake and rise on the right side of the bed. Let's find out as Michael comes downstairs.
1: Oh, good morning, Michael. I'm in the kitchen. Come on out.
2: Morning, Aunt Jeannie.
1: Well, and how is the bridegroom today?
2: Well, the bridegroom's first rate. It's the bride who's not.
1: Oh, what's wrong with the wee lass?
2: Oh, I don't know. I think now you were right last night.
1: Huh? Right? About what?
2: Well, she had some kind of a bad dream. But if she did, she won't tell me about it. What do you think it might have been?
1: Oh, I don't know. She's a sensitive wee thing. And she's back in the part of the house where her mother died. That was Maggie's room you're in. Maybe I should never have put you there. Anyway, I'll get her tea and go on up and have a wee chat.
3: And I couldn't tell Mike. I couldn't. Not after what we... my wedding night. How could I dream anything so vile and hideous? That great, gross presence bearing down on me. Breath so sick. The lips slavering. And that awful fur all over. Oh! And the fire burning me. That scorching smell. Oh, Aunt Jeannie, what a nightmare.
1: Oh, wished now. Then that's all it was.
3: But it seems so real.
1: Well, it wasn't. Because when I came by, you were sleeping sound. Oh, drink your tea now. Oh, it's a good thing you married that nice American boy with his head screwed good and tight.
3: Mike.
1: Oh, he'll blow all the cobwebs out of your head. And he's going to have a good chance to.
3: What do you mean?
1: I mean, you two are going to have a nice honeymoon all alone for a big long month.
3: Where are you going?
1: Oh, I've got an old girl's school chum who lives just outside Blackpool at St. Anne-on-Sea. For years, she's wanted me to visit.
3: I'm not going to drive you out of your house.
1: Oh, you're going to do more than that, Mary Ellen. You and your handsome, bonny husband are going to move downstairs to my room, away from this drafty old flue. And while I'm gone, I'm going to get it fixed so the fire will burn clean.
3: But...
1: and I'll not take no for an answer.
2: I thought Scottish weather was supposed to be terrible. Rainy, damp, no sunshine.
3: This has been a very particular May.
2: Our honeymoon.
3: Yes. Sorry it's over?
2: Desolate.
3: Still, with Aunt Jeannie back, maybe you'll get a little more work done on the book.
2: Darling, I have been busy in research. It is a love story. Speaking of that, do you think...
3: Look down the road.
2: I can't. Your front's in the way.
3: That's Dr. Ferguson bringing Aunt Jeannie back. Our month is up.
2: Speaking of your front, do you know how you blossomed in the last 4 weeks?
3: All right, playboy, let's concentrate on other physical problems. How do we get out of a hammock without breaking a limb? Welcome home, Aunt Jeannie.
1: Oh, Mary Ellen, precious. You've turned into a real Scots lassie. You've got the bloom on your cheeks.
3: It's happiness. And those warm spring winds from the west. Hello, Dr. Ferguson.
4: Hey, well, Mrs. Tilson. As a physician, I can only concur with your aunt's diagnosis. You're a picture of health. And how are you, Mr. Tilson?
2: Never better, sir.
4: Oh, I can believe that. Well, I really have to be back on rounds.
3: Thank you for meeting Aunt Jeannie at the station.
2: It should have been me.
1: Without a car? Oh, you'd have had hard shrift getting me aboard old Bess since the carriage broke its wheel.
4: You know, Jeannie, you should put that old horse out to pasture now she's nothing left to pull.
1: Oh, I couldn't do that. We're too used to each other, poor old soul. All right, Dr. Ferguson, away you go.
4: Right you are. See you soon.
2: I'll take your bags up to the house, Aunt Jeannie.
1: Oh, give me a hug first. That's right. Now, off you go, and me and Mary Ellen will have a week's chat on the way up to the house. Goodbye, Percy. Oh, I should never have said that. He hates the name.
3: I'm not sure I blame him.
1: Oh, well, that's not what's on my mind. How are you, dearie?
3: You can see for yourself. Oh, don't say anything to Mike yet, but I just have to tell someone. Aunt Jeannie, I think... I know I'm pregnant.
4: Well, Mrs. Stilson...
3: Tell me, am I pregnant?
4: Oh, the test will prove it, but I'll bet on it. And let me say that you're the loveliest expectant mother I've ever had under my care. Morning sickness is to be expected in these early months. Still...
3: There's nothing wrong, Doctor.
4: Ah, a young, healthy woman, what could be wrong? Still, we must take precautions. I'm writing out some medication for you that I want you to take each day.
2: But what does Dr. Ferguson say is causing it?
3: It's nothing, dear. Just some little hitch.
2: Honey... We both had thorough physical checkups before we came to Scotland. The Rh factor is ruled out. Why should you...
3: Lots of women have morning sickness.
2: It isn't only in the morning, Helen.
3: I'll talk to Dr. Ferguson. Maybe we should change the medication.
1: Mary Ellen, dear. I've talked to Dr. Ferguson and he's completely puzzled... I'm not sure that I am, though. Is there anything you want to tell me?
3: What can I tell you, Aunt Jeannie, that I haven't told him?
1: Are you in pain?
3: I've talked to the doctor about that. It isn't pain. I don't know.
1: Ellen, are you dreaming again?
3: Of what?
1: Of the presence.
3: I don't want to talk anymore. I just want to sleep. Only I don't want to. I don't want to sleep at all. It's just that I'm so tired. So tired.
2: You have to help me, Aunt Jeannie.
1: How, Michael?
2: Dr. Ferguson says that physically Melon should be all right, that the baby seems to be thriving. It's her mental state that... Do you know she won't go to sleep at nights? She forces herself to stay awake? What is it she's afraid of dreaming about, Aunt Jeannie? It is that, isn't it?
1: I can't tell you just what she's dreaming. I'm too far out of touch since I went away. But I do know one thing... The only way to stop it is to get her away from here.
2: As easy as that?
1: Oh, not so easy, maybe. She's bound and determined on having you finish your book first.
2: Ah, the devil take the book. Melon comes first.
3: You sure you don't mind, Michael?
2: I'm very sure. We're going home to have your baby 3,000 miles away.
3: Oh, darling, I don't know what to say. It can't be too soon for me.
2: Well, it's sooner than you think. We're booked out of Glasgow tomorrow afternoon, home for America.
3: I don't know. I should be feeling all sorts of things, I know, but the only one I can really feel is relief. Oh, such blessed relief. Oh, for the first time, as long as I can remember, days, weeks, I just want to go to sleep.
2: Good night, darling. Rest. Sweet dreams.
3: You'll keep me safe. You won't let me come to any harm.
2: For better or worse, in sickness and in health, until death do us. Sleep, poor baby. Rest.
3: I love you, Michael. I love you. Keep our baby safe. Don't let

0: it?
1: Oh, I don't know. It's pain, like a knife. I think maybe I'm going to lose the baby.
0: You're going to be all right, Ellen. Don't worry.
1: Get Dr. Ferguson.
0: I'm going to call him now. You'll be all right.
1: I'm fine. Just get him.
0: I'll send Aunt Jeannie up to you while I phone. Aunt Jeannie!
2: What is it? What is it, Michael?
0: Ellen, maybe a miscarriage. What's Dr. Ferguson's number?
2: Oh, you'll know. Get him by the phone. He's out of order again.
0: Hello?
2: Laddie, it's no use. It won't be fixed before morning.
0: I'll go to the neighbors.
2: It's a party line. If one's out, they're all out.
0: Oh, God! How far to the doctor's?
2: A good 3 miles.
0: Who's got a car?
2: Only Colonel Petrie. And he's away up to Edinburgh for his regimental reunion.
0: All right, then I'll go on foot. Aunt Jeannie, go up and help her. I'll make it as fast as I can.
2: By the way, Michael, can you ride a horse?
0: Yes.
2: Good. Then take old Bessie. There's a bridle and saddle by her in the barn. She'll get you there faster.
0: Take care of her, Aunt Jeannie. Don't let anything happen to her.
2: Right along the Firth Road till you come to town. He's the third house in on the right. And take care of yourself.
3: Taking Michael so long.
2: Oh, just lie still. Don't bring back the pain.
3: It's funny. I thought it was going to tear me in two. And then within 10 minutes after Michael left the house, it just stopped suddenly. As if... What's that?
2: Oh, there's a car. That'll be the doctor. I'll let him in. Bide quiet now. Oh, come on in, Doctor. What took you so long?
4: Oh, I tried to phone you the moment I found out, and I got here as soon as...
2: Yes.
4: Oh, then you know.
2: Of course I know. Who do you think's been taking care of Mary Ellen? Now you get on up to her. What? Where's Michael?
4: Oh, Jeannie, Michael is dead.
2: Dead? How?
4: Oh, here, let me close the door. Oh. Was Michael riding to try to fetch me?
2: Of course. She thought she was losing the baby. What happened to him?
4: Bess must have thrown him.
2: Oh, she...

0: marks. He was literally trampled to death.
1: So Ellen has kept her baby and lost her husband. Some evil force shadows this innocent and tragic girl and still may threaten her. Those hoof marks, were they from the horse, or in some dark, unfathomable way, were they supernatural, a demon's footprint? Perhaps we'll know when Mystery Theater returns with Act 3.

0: For 2 weeks, Ellen, after the first wild emotion when she heard of Mike's death, has retreated into herself, her face white and drawn, her eyes black and empty, like two holes burned in a blanket. Now, as the doctor comes down, after examining her...
1: How is she today, doctor?
2: No change. Listless, unreachable, hopeless.
1: And her health. The baby.
2: The baby. Yeah, there is no doubts of its vitality.
1: Oh, I have a terrible time getting her to eat anything.
2: Well, you must be more successful than you think, Jeannie. There's nothing the matter with Mary Ellen physically. No, it's her mental health that concerns me.
1: The poor bairn has been through a terrible shock, Percy.
2: Yeah, I know.
1: You don't think there is any chance of her losing her mind?
2: Jeannie, Mary Ellen is beyond me and my knowledge. Somehow we've got to call in a psychiatrist.
1: Oh, Percy, what is it you're afraid of for Mary Ellen?
2: Well, you don't like my medical terms.
1: I want to know.
2: Very well, then. Schizophrenia, more specifically, dementia praecox. Paranoid type, I guess.
1: Oh, well, what does all that mean?
2: Oh, withdrawal from life, delusions of all kinds, persecution, unseen enemies, that sort of thing.
1: Oh, the second sight. Just like all of us.
2: Now that's enough of that nonsense. You're all sensitive, delicately balanced women, but all things being equal, perfectly normal. Well, I have other calls to make.
1: Oh, well, I'll walk you to the door. Any instructions for Mary Ellen?
2: Oh, just that she keep on with the sedation I've provided. And, Jeannie, try to persuade her to let me call in another doctor.
1: I'll see what's best to do.
2: Be very careful.
1: I'll do what's right.
2: Hey, I think maybe tonight I'll take a run up to Glasgow and have a consultation with a friend of mine there, Dr. Engel. Good man. Maybe I could persuade him to run back down here with me just to observe her.
1: Oh, bide a wee till I see what I can do first, eh?
2: Yeah, all right. Another day or so can't do any harm. I hope.
3: Who is it?
1: It's Aunt Jeannie, Mary Ellen. May I come in?
3: If you want.
1: I thought you might like a wee cup of tea.
3: No, thanks.
1: What are you staring at? Out the window.
3: The Solway. The tide just came in. Roaring and boiling. So fast. And now the water's all smooth. And with the sun on it, everything's wiped clean. I wonder if it heals as it washes over.
1: What are you thinking about, child?
3: I'm thinking about the first time I showed the tide to Michael. The day we were married. The day you said it was bad luck for us to see each other before the wedding.
1: Oh, I was just joking about superstitions. Nobody believes those old wives' tales.
3: Nobody believes so many things that are outside the ordinary. So many things they say don't exist, but might be. Did you see Michael's body after?
1: What?
3: Did you see the marks of the hooves?
1: Oh, don't talk about that, lass.
3: I know they said the horse trampled him. I asked Dr. Ferguson about the hooves, and he wouldn't tell me. You'd tell me, wouldn't you, Jeannie?
1: Oh, tell you what?
3: Were they like horseshoes? Or were they clay?

0: in two. Were they cloven hooves?
1: In the name of God, what are you saying?
0: I'm not speaking of God. I'm speaking of the devil. Or some demon that haunts my dreams.
1: Now, this is no time for foolish fancies. You mustn't let dreams spill over into your real life.
0: Or is it the other way around?
1: Oh, Mary Ellen, I don't know what it is you have on your mind, but...
0: You can get me to Michael. Let me talk to Michael. He'll know. He can tell me what to do. Take me to Michael and Jeannie. Take me to him.
1: Oh, can I, Mary Ellen? You know...
0: I know he's dead. I know he's passed beyond. But you can reach him. You can hold a seance.
1: Oh, no. I swore I never would again after
0: what... After what happened that night when something got loose? Some evil presence? Something from... Auntie, you let him loose. The least you can do is help me undo the harm.
1: I can't. I won't. I'll get the doctor.
0: You dare to bring him here and I'll kill myself. I swear it.
1: Child, you're out of your...
0: No. Not yet. But if you don't have that seance, and let me find out from Michael what to do, I will be. I'll lose my mind. You've got to promise. Promise.
1: Oh, calm down, child. Calm down.
0: Tonight. Now.
1: No, that isn't possible. There have to be more than two to form a circle.
0: Then call in the colonel and that other woman. Anyone. Just promise me. Promise. I need him. I need Michael. Promise, Aunt Jeannie. Promise.
1: May God forgive me. I promise. May we all join hands, please. Clear your minds. Make them a blank. A quiet place. Open and hushed. I'm reaching now. Reaching away and above. And out and over from here to the bonny, bonny other place that lies beyond our ken. Can you hear me, Anatu? Can you come to me into our circle? Anatu, we're reaching for you. Oh, I can't make contact.
0: Ask for Michael.
1: I have no way to him.
0: Then let me.
1: Oh, try it. Everyone, concentrate. Be still. Be still.
0: Michael. Michael, I need you. Come to me. Oh, Michael, I love you.
2: I love you. We'll be together again.
0: Michael.
2: It's not our child you're carrying. Get rid of it.
0: Michael!
1: It's no use, child. There's no contact tonight. We can break the ring. Will someone turn on the light, please? Oh, I'm that sorry, Mary Ellen.
0: It's all right, Aunt Jeannie. You gave me what I wanted. I found out what I needed to know.
3: I'm afraid that's quite impossible, my dear.
0: You're not as backward as that, Dr. Ferguson. Then help me.
3: I can't, dear. It's too late.
0: What do you mean, too late?
3: When you came to me a few weeks ago and we determined your pregnancy, you must have known that I would know it was already well advanced.
0: But it wasn't. Michael and I were only married a month before that. You should know that.
3: Of course I know that, my dear, but facts are facts. You're carrying a child that's past midterm. An abortion now is just too dangerous.
0: Past midterm. 4.5 months.
3: My guess is at least 5.
0: That fast? Oh, God, no. It mightn't wait. It could be born any minute. There's no one to help me but myself.
3: Well, I'll drive you home, child. And I'll give you something to get a little rest. She's sound asleep now, Jeannie. Let's go downstairs and talk.
1: Poor wee angel. So thin and pale and haunted.
3: Come away. Let her rest.
0: No. No. What you gave, you'll never take away. Never? It's never going to be. Help me. God, help me. The tide. The tide. Yes, that's the way. Full moon. The time was right.
3: And for our own protection, I see no other way, Jeannie.
1: But to lock her away?
3: Well, we're not locking her up. It's a sanitarium. It's a really lovely place.
1: I don't think I could do it to her. I'll care for her.
3: Jeannie, dear, if Ellen had preeclampsia or a threatened miscarriage or any one of a number of other diseases of pregnancy, she would have to be hospitalized. Now, think of it that way.
1: All right, Percy, if you think it's best.
3: It's the only way.
0: Oh, no, Doctor. Mine is the only way.
1: Oh, that sounded like the front door.
3: Ellen, go on. I'll check upstairs. You look outside.
1: Oh, but I thought you said she... Oh, dear Lord. I got the premonition. Mary Ellen? Mary Ellen! Are you out there?
3: Jeannie, it's Mary. She's gone.
1: No.
3: I gave her enough sedation to knock her out, but she's gone.
1: But where?
3: I heard she's out on the Firth. Come on, Jeannie. We've got to catch her before the tide.
2: The tide.
0: You'll never have him. He'll never be born. One way, you filth from hell. One thing you cannot stand against. The ancient enemy. Look, listen.
2: No.

0: There wasn't a chance. We couldn't have saved him.
1: My poor, wee, motherless lamb. It didn't take long to follow her poor husband. But the child...
0: It hadn't been born, and she didn't want it. It wasn't Michael's, you know.
1: Are you sure of that?
0: Oh, yes. It was 5 months old, at least, from the size.
1: A monster.
0: No, I didn't say that. Still, I was thinking of X-rays. There was something strange about that embryo. I can't quite explain.
1: It was nothing you could have understood, Doctor. So, at the last, it was all the Lord's will. And maybe for the best. At least, Michael and my Mary Ellen are in God's pocket. At last.
2: I'll be back in a moment with a final thought. Who dreams on the Solway will wake in another world? Our story has come full circle. For us, it's the end. Let's hope that for Ellen and Michael, it's only a beginning. If you believe some incubus possessed poor Ellen, driving her and her husband to their death, there's another explanation. Insanity did run in her family. So either way, even if there were the devil to pay, it was still all in the mind. Our cast included Jada Rowland, Nick Pryor, Bryna Rayburn, and Ian Martin. Associate Director, Mont Swing. This is Hyman Brown, producer-director, inviting you to return to our Mystery Theater for another adventure in the macabre. Until next time, then, pleasant dreams.

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13: Come in. Welcome. Welcome to Mystery Theater. I am Hyman Brown, and I have a ghost story to tell you, but a most unusual ghost story, since it violates all the established rules. Well, you know the rules for a ghost story. It must be set on some desolate, windswept moor, or perhaps in a ruined, isolated mansion, or a lonely, deserted castle. However, this fine tingling tale actually takes place in a modern luxury high-rise apartment building and in broad daylight.
14: I don't want to die, George, please. I don't want to die.
15: Margaret, darling, listen to me.
14: No! No!
15: Margaret, it would be better.
14: Better for who?
15: For you, dear, for you.
14: I have very little left, George. Please, just let me live a little longer.
15: Margaret, life means nothing to you now.
14: I know, but just let me live a little bit longer.
15: I can't, Margaret. I can't.
13: Our mystery story, The Man Who Heard Voices, was written especially for the Mystery Theater by Sam Dan and stars Larry Haynes. I'll be back shortly with Act One.

0: At 42, George Wesley Sanderson is handsome, intelligent, and wealthy. He is married to a most beautiful woman. He's a partner in a prestigious law firm, and he has a host of friends because he is gracious, considerate, and sensitive. And so you look at him, sipping his morning coffee in his luxurious apartment in New York City, and you say to yourself, here indeed is one of fortune's favorites. How wonderful life must be for George Wesley Sanderson. But we have invaded his privacy. We have caught him alone and off guard. And so we see a look of terror in his eyes. And no wonder, because George Wesley Sanderson hears a voice, a woman's voice.
1: It's time for my pills, George.
0: The voice is clear and distinct.
1: May I have my pills, George?
0: But George is alone in the room.
1: My pills? George?
0: Not only is George Wesley Sanderson alone in the room, but the voice belongs to a woman 10 years dead.
2: Margaret. Margaret.
1: George, you must give me my pills.
2: Oh, no, no, no.
1: George.

0: Georgie, get on the 10 o'clock plane and come down. Georgie, you there?
1: Yes, I'm here, Sally.
0: We all decided that you should be down here.
1: Well, I,
0: Well, you what? Are you all right, George?
1: Yes, I'm fine.
0: Good. Get on the plane.
1: Well, darling, somebody has to work.
0: Oh, come on. That silly place runs itself.
1: Goodbye, dear.
0: Georgie, are you sure you're all right?
1: Yes, I'm fine. And, really, I have to get to the office.
0: I notice you'd rather get to the office than fly to me.
1: Darling, it's not what I'd rather do. It's what I have to do.
0: My next husband will be a man with absolutely no ethics at all. Goodbye.
1: My name, as you know, is George Wesley Sanderson. And I must talk to somebody, unburden myself, but there is nobody. Oh, my wife loves me. My father-in-law is most understanding. I have good friends. I could confess to a priest, visit a psychiatrist. But you see, each in his own way would fail me because no one would accept the basic point of my problem. No one would ever believe that I'm a man who hears voices. There are times when I can hear what people think, what they're going to think. And there are times when I can hear people who are miles away or even dead. It started, 15 years ago. I was married to my first wife then. Her name was Margaret. She was 23 years old, vivacious, active, loved sports. She could even beat me in tennis, but she did it with such charm, I didn't mind it a bit.
2: That's out!
1: Oh, that looked in to me.
2: Okay. If you want the point, you can have the point. You should have a handicap anyhow.
1: Okay. Just look out for this ace. An ace. How'd you like that, huh? I say, how'd you like that? Margaret? Margaret, is something wrong?
2: No. I'm fine.
1: Well, you had a funny look on your face.
2: Did I? It's just...
1: Just what?
2: Nothing. I just had a funny little twinge in my back. But it's gone now. Your serve.
1: Then and there I heard a voice. It was the voice of our doctor.
3: You both should know the truth. We don't know what's wrong with Margaret. She won't be able to walk. She'll have to stay in bed. For a while, anyway. These pills will keep her alive.
1: Exactly 1 year later, the doctor spoke those very words to us in the hospital. You sent for me, Mr. Cartwright?
4: Yes, George, sit down.
1: Thank you, sir.
4: George, I read your brief on the Hollingsworth case. Brilliant. Is that what you'd like to specialize in? Criminal law?
1: Yes, sir.
4: Good. This firm could use a crackerjack trial lawyer. Let's have dinner one night this week and start making some plans for you.
1: Well, sir, I really can't go out much at night.
4: No?
1: No, you see, my wife is bedridden.
4: Oh, well, I'm sorry to hear that.
1: We don't even know what it is. One of those mysterious ailments. Anyhow, she has to have constant attention. I have a woman who stays with her during the day, but at night, I can't leave her alone.
4: Well, that's too bad. We'll arrange for lunch, perhaps.
1: Then I heard his voice. His silent voice, but to me, it was crystal clear.

0: That's all for now, George. I just wanted to let you know how pleased I am with your work. And the other partners are, too.
1: Well, thank you, sir.
2: Hi, Dad. Your secretary said you were busy, but I'll only be a minute. Well, hello. Who is this?
0: This is one of our new young attorneys, George Wesley Sanderson, and my daughter, Sally.
1: How do you do?
2: George Wesley Sanderson. Even sounds like a great lawyer.
0: Now, dear, save that ravishing smile for where it'll do you some good. George Sanderson is a married man.
1: And once again, I heard a voice. Sally's voice.
3: I don't care if he is married. I want him. I never believed it, but now I know it's absolutely true. There is such a thing as love at first sight. I love him.
4: Thank you, dear. But I don't want any more. It's time for my pill.
1: Well, yes, so it is. I'll get it for you.
4: Those pills, they're like a lifeline.
1: Well, let's be thankful they work.
4: Oh, poor George. You've become a full-time nurse. And in addition, you've got a full-time job. You really don't get much sleep, darling. You have to set an alarm every 2 hours to give me my pill.
1: Darling, we stood up together and we took a vow, for richer, for poorer, for better, for worse, in sickness and health.
4: Till death do us part.
1: Let's change the subject, huh?
4: Okay. Well, how'd it go at work today?
1: Everybody flipped for the way I handled the Hollingsworth case.
4: Oh, will it mean a promotion?
1: Well, maybe, but more important is the additional money.
4: Oh, George.
1: Now what?
4: If you become important, we'll be expected to entertain.
1: Oh, no, nothing of the sort. I'm going to run my business the way I want. I intend to do my work during the day, in the office. I don't have to socialize with people. Merit, ability, that's what should count. And for the third time that day, I heard a voice. This time, Margaret's.
3: Oh, Lord, I want to live. I'm not much use. I can't do a thing. I'm a drag.
1: And we have a clear precedent here. When Theodore Roosevelt was police commissioner of the city of New York, the question of injury incurred while making a citizen's arrest...
2: Do you always talk to yourself?
1: Oh, I happen to be dictating into this recorder. How did you get in here?
2: Being the boss's daughter ought to give a girl certain privileges.
5: I came by hoping you might have pity on me.
1: Pity?
5: I'm famished. You might take me to lunch.
1: Well,
5: what? It wouldn't hurt you with the chief. Might even pave the way to a promotion.
1: Well, on the other hand, it might backfire.
5: How?
1: Well, how does your father regard married male employees who take his daughter to lunch?
5: I don't know. It's never happened before. As you legal types might say, there are no precedents. Come on. Take a chance. Live dangerously.
1: I'll give my hat.
4: Darling, I'm sorry. I need my pill.
1: No, it's okay. It's okay, darling. Here you are, dear.
4: Thank you.
1: There. Now, just let me set the alarm again.
4: You must be exhausted.
1: No, not really. Are you feeling any better?
4: Yes, a little. I was so tired when you came home, though, we couldn't even talk. And I look forward to our talk so much. Anything interesting happened today?
1: No, just a lot of routine.
4: What did you have for lunch?
1: Let's see, I just had a sandwich at the desk.
4: Oh, George, you should go out.
1: No, dear, no, I shouldn't. But I did. She would drop by 2-3 times a week, and it just became well, a thing we did. We were friends, that's all. I knew she was in love with me, but I was discovering something else. Something very unsettling, very disturbing. I was falling in love with her, too. I tried to fight it.
0: Hop out right here.
2: Okay.
1: There. Well, now that we've scared away every fish between here and Europe...
2: I wouldn't know what to do with a fish if I caught one.
1: Well, let's just drift for a bit, huh?
2: You didn't have to say that.
1: Say what?
2: Drift. Haven't we been doing just that since the day we met?
1: Yes, I suppose we have.
2: What are we going to do, George?
1: I don't know.
2: I'm willing to settle.
1: Settle?
2: For half a loaf.
1: Oh, no, that wouldn't work. After a while, you'd get to hate me.
2: No, George, I wouldn't.
1: Well, I'd hate myself.
2: Do you still love her?
1: No. No, it's a terrible thing, but I don't love her anymore. You know, that happens to people. Just as they can fall in love, they can also fall out of love. It's just that the timing and the circumstances are bad for Margaret and for me.
2: But if you no longer love her...
1: Well, how could I ever divorce her? Hey, where are we going?
2: I don't know, but the one thing I can't do is just to stand still.
6: Nothing and no one in this world ever really stands still. Wheels are always turning, gears are shifting, minds are changing, perhaps slowly, imperceptibly. Even the marriage vow contains the seed of its own dissolution, for it says, "Until death do us part." Mystery Theater will be back shortly with Act 2.

0: George Wesley Sanderson is in a motorboat just off Long Island on a beautiful day with a beautiful woman who loves him. And to make it perfect, he also loves her. However, there's a complication. George Wesley Sanderson is married, and he takes his vows seriously.
1: We'll do something, Sally.
2: You'll have to do something, George. People don't stand still.
1: Yes, I know.
2: You can't freeze a relationship. It grows better every day or it becomes worse. You fall in love because another person has something you need. And sometimes, it's the terrible truth. When that person loses what attracted you in the first place, love also goes with it.
1: I know.
2: So many people can't face up to it. They're unable to end a thing that really no longer exists.
1: I love you, Sally.
2: I love you, George, but I'm human. If I can't have you, sooner or later, I'll face it, and then I'll make other arrangements for my life.
1: Sally, wait for me.
2: Oh, I'll wait, George. But I can't promise to wait forever.
1: Just then I heard another voice. It was a voice I'd never heard before, but there was no mistaking who it could be and what the meaning was.
3: And do you, George, take Sally for your lawful wedded wife to have and to hold?
1: Oh, Sally, darling, don't ask me how or when or why.
2: But... George, look out. You'll upset the boat.
1: Who cares, Sally? It's going to happen.
2: What's going to happen?
1: You and me, we're going to happen. We're going to be married.
2: But...
1: No buts. Just believe me.
2: I believe you, George. I believe you.
4: That was good. I was so hungry.
1: Oh, Margaret, that's a good sign.
4: Oh, I don't know. Sometimes I just wish...
1: What? What do you wish?
4: Oh, nothing. I don't want to talk about it. Well, now, you must have had an interesting morning.
1: Oh, just so-so.
4: Well, what was it? What did you have to do with the office? You never did tell me.
1: No, I didn't. Well, we had to take a deposition.
4: Oh?
1: And we just spent the morning listening to witnesses. And, Margaret? Margaret?
4: What? Oh, dear, what is it, George?
1: Don't close your eyes yet. It's time for your pill. Here, take it down with some juice.
4: Oh.
1: You know, that's all we'd have to do, just forget one pill.
4: Oh, George, darling... Maybe we'd both be better off.

0: Good morning, George.
1: Good morning, sir.
0: Yeah, sit down.
1: Thank you.
0: Now, George, I want you to go to Washington. I know you have personal problems.
1: Yes, sir.
0: I want you to argue the Stillwell case before the Court of Appeals.
1: Well, sir,
0: can win this case for us. You're a natural. Lawyers like you come along once in a generation.
1: Yes, but Mr. Cartwright...
0: The trial date is in 6 weeks. Now, I'm sure you can find a way to resolve your problem. You can buy nursing care while you're gone.
1: Sir, it's more than that.
0: I'm sure it is. Now, I don't want to intrude in your personal affairs. Although I understand I'm indirectly affected. My daughter, evidently, is quite taken with you. Well, that's between the two of you.
1: I assure you.
0: Of what? The two of you are in love. It's a very difficult situation. But it's your situation. For my part, I need you for the Stillwell trial in Washington. Now, don't give me your answer right now.
1: And then I heard a voice. And this voice I knew very well because it was my own voice. And I could hear myself say,
2: "If it please the court, the prosecution claims that the defendant, Anthony Stillwell, has committed the crime of high treason against the government of the United States."
0: George?
1: Mm-hmm.
0: George!
1: Oh, what?
0: Well, that's what I want to ask you. What happened? You turned pale. Is everything all right?
1: Oh, yes, sir. Yes, sir, everything's fine. Just fine. I believe that I will be able to plead the Stillwell case after all.
3: Has she been taking these pills regularly?
1: Oh, religiously, Doctor. The woman we have here in the daytime is absolutely trustworthy, and of course I'm here all night.
4: And he's a tyrant about it, Doctor.
3: Well, he should be.
1: Doctor, what about Margaret?
3: Well, for the first time since this thing struck, I have good news.
1: Good news?
3: I say good. These words, good and bad, are relative.
1: Yes, but what do you mean by good?
3: Well, for the first time, I can detect no further signs of deterioration.
1: I see.
3: Unless some other complication occurs. Margaret can live on indefinitely, provided she takes her pills on a regular basis.
1: Oh, we'll see to that, Doctor. We'll see to that.
3: Well, keep in touch if anything unusual happens, and I'll be here again next week.
1: Yes, I'll see you to the door, Doctor.
3: Goodbye, Margaret.
4: Goodbye, Doctor.
3: Oh, a lovely day, isn't it, George?
1: Yes.
3: Oh, about those pills, George. Make sure you never run out. And she must have one every 2 hours.
1: That's what his speaking voice was saying to me. The little amenities, the weather, don't forget her pills, and so on. But there was another voice. His inner voice. And I could hear it so clearly, so plainly.
0: Goodbye, George.
1: Goodbye, Doctor, and thank you for everything.
4: George? George?
1: Oh, yes, dear.
4: I'd like a pillow.
1: Yes, dear, I'm coming. Here we are. Now, Does that feel more comfortable?
4: Mm-hmm, I think so.
1: Margaret, look at me.
4: I'm looking at you, darling.
1: I wanted to hear her voice. Not her speaking voice, but her thinking voice, her feeling voice, the way I'd heard it once before. But this ability, this gift, this talent, call it what you will, doesn't work at my command. It comes and goes of its own accord. I wanted to know how she felt, what she really wished for. But try as I might, I simply couldn't hear her inner voice. And I knew that the decision, one way or another, would have to be mine. All mine, mine alone.
4: I'm looking at you, darling.
1: Margaret, are you in pain?
4: Oh, doesn't matter, really. The pill takes care of it. Oh, it's such a miraculous pill. It takes care of everything. Oh, I think I'd better sleep for a while, George. I just want to sleep.
1: Margaret, what do you mean? Please tell me, what do you mean by sleep? Margaret? Oh, I'll get that.
5: Hello?
2: George?
5: Oh, yes, Mr. Cartwright.
2: Can you arrange to fly to Washington a week from Friday?
5: A week from Friday?
2: Yes, for a pre-trial on the Stillwell case.
5: Well, sir, I hadn't expected
2: well,
5: to...
2: Well, you told me just yesterday in the office that you'd handle it.
5: Well, yes, sir, but that was because I thought I had six more weeks.
2: Well, you do. This will just involve you down there for a day or two this time.
5: I understand.
2: I'll have Miss Gordon book your flight.
5: Well, a week from Friday, that's about 10 days, isn't it?
2: Yeah, well, we'll have all the papers for you at the office tomorrow. And I'm taking you off everything else. Just remember, we want this case.
5: Yes, sir.
2: Goodbye, George.
5: Goodbye, sir.
4: George?
5: Oh, darling, I thought you were asleep.
4: The ringing of the phone woke me. I thought it was the alarm for my pill.
5: Oh, no, we still have another hour for that.
4: Now, what's supposed to happen a week from Friday?
5: Just a lunch date with Mr. Cartwright and a client.
4: He must like you a lot, doesn't he?
5: Well, I'm not really a bad lawyer.
4: Oh, George, I wish I could be of help to you. I wish there was something I could do.
6: I am, George.
5: Oh, hi. I'm sorry I'm late.
6: Dad tells me how busy you are. I ordered you your extra dry gimlet.
5: Thanks. I could use it.
6: Dad also tells me you're going to Washington.
5: Yes. That is, I think so.
6: You think so? I understand the plans are all set.
5: Well, the fact is, I know I'll be going, but...
6: But what?
5: Oh, nothing.
6: Once the trial begins, there's no telling how long it may run. These government things can go on for months.
5: Yes, I know.
6: How about
5: Margaret?
6: Yes, Margaret.
5: Let's not talk about Margaret.
6: But George...
5: Please.
6: I said I'd be satisfied with half a loaf.
5: Right now, I don't want to talk about it.
6: But George, I'm in touch.
5: There are things I must decide.
6: I want to help
5: you. No.
6: But when people are in love, there should be no barriers. Nothing held back.
5: Sally, you have a lot to learn about love.
6: George, I won't be spoken
5: Please,
6: to.
5: Please, Sally, don't press me. Don't push me, huh? I don't care who you are, how deeply you love. There are certain things I must decide on my own.
7: George Wesley Sanderson is faced with a decision. And it's a decision a man doesn't make lightly. Nor does he make it every day. Because what George must decide is whether or not to kill his wife. Mystery Theater will return shortly with Act 3.

0: It is 1 minute before 2 in the morning in the apartment of George Wesley Sanderson. An alarm clock is set to go off exactly on the hour. It must awaken George so that he can give his wife, Margaret, a pill. A pill she takes every 2 hours. Without her regular pill, Margaret will die.
1: George? George, wake up. George?
2: Wait a minute.
1: Oh, I was afraid for a minute that the clock wouldn't wake you.
2: Yes, I'm sorry. I was sleeping pretty soundly.
1: Poor George, you never get any rest.
2: No, it's all right. It's all right. Here, Dolly, take your pill.
1: Oh. Thank you, darling. Thank you. And now go back to sleep.
2: Well, I better reset the alarm.
1: You're so good to me, George.
2: There. There it is. I've set it for 4. Good night, darling.
1: Good night.
2: I turned to look at her. Her eyes were closed. She was only 28, but her face was lined. Her skin was drawn and flushed, and she looked old. Old. Where was the pert, vivacious Margaret who only a few months before had been bursting with life? Wasn't she as good or as bad as dead already? Wasn't it a mercy to end her suffering? Wasn't her living merely a sham and a pretense? Suppose I would somehow forget to give her the next pill. What would I be ending? And then once again I heard the voices. But these were voices from the past. The recent past.
3: This firm could use a crackerjack criminal lawyer.
4: I love you, George. I love you.
3: We have plans for you.
4: I'll wait for you, darling. But I can't promise to wait forever.
3: We're all pleased with your work.
4: Why hold on to a relationship that no longer exists?
5: I can't do a thing. I'm absolutely useless. But I want to live. I want to live.
1: George? George, the alarm. George, wake up. George, it's time for my pill. George, wake up. You must wake up. George?
3: I heard the alarm, Margaret. I heard it.
1: George, you must wake up.
3: Believe me, Margaret, I'm doing it for you.
1: George. George, I must have my pills. George, wake up.
3: Oh, believe me, Margaret. Please believe me, it isn't Sally or the job. I admit they both pet me, but I don't want to see you suffer anymore.
1: Aren't you going to give me my pills? George, let me live. Just a little longer, please.
3: And I'm so tired, Margaret. So tired.
1: George! George! Please.
3: So mixed up.
1: George, don't pretend to be asleep.
3: I'm doing it for you, Margaret. Maybe for me, too, but mostly for you.
1: Oh, George. Darling. I forgive you. I forgive you.
6: Sit down, George. Sit down. Now, you didn't have to come into the office today.
2: Yes, I know, sir, but she's been dead a week, and, well, things go on. I'm due to leave for Washington tomorrow.
6: Yes, we wondered whether, under the circumstances, to ask for a delay.
2: Well, there's no point to that, sir. What I need now is lots of work.
6: Well, we have lots of work around here.
7: George, I've been trying to reach you to tell you how sorry...
2: Sally, it's all right.
6: Now, there is a possibility that you people have something to discuss. Excuse me for a moment.
2: Well, Sally, Here we are.
7: Yes. How did it happen, George?
2: Oh, it's something that could have happened at any time. She just fell asleep and she didn't wake up.
7: And now what, George?
2: And now we can be married. That is, if you'll still have me.
7: Oh, darling.
2: I have to go to Washington.
7: I'll go with you. And you know, of course, what Dad's been talking about.
2: Well, actually, I don't.
7: Well, we're fairly direct people, all of us. Dad was saying that since you and I would be married, there'd be a partnership in the firm as well.
2: Mm-hmm. Well, as long as we're fairly direct people, I may as well tell you that I deserve it.
7: Darling, do you know that this is the first time I've ever seen you smile?
2: Oh, I smile all the time.
7: You listen to me, George Wesley Sanderson. You're going to live. You're going to travel. You're going to mingle with all the people worth knowing in government, politics, the theater, art.
2: Wait. Now, when do I work?
7: Oh, you can work as hard as you like. As long as you remember you have to play hard, too.
2: When do we start?
7: Right now.
2: That was, 15 years ago? I was 30, she was 25. And the years haven't changed either of us. Well, not very much, anyhow. Life has been full of excitement, zest, and, of course, satisfaction. Because I've won some very well-publicized cases in this talk of a judgeship, but that's all for the future. The important thing is that for almost 15 years, since she died, I haven't heard voices. You know, those voices. Until last week. And it happened when I was alone, in the morning, at breakfast.
5: May I have my pills, George? My pills. I want to live. Please, George. My pills.
2: And I've kept hearing them. I don't know what to make of it, because after all, she did say she's forgiven me. Why should I hear her now? Why? I don't understand it. Why now? In the case of delay versus international power, the precedent is clearly stated. Sally, what are you doing here?
7: I'm here to tell you about a precedent which is going to be established right now.
2: Well, I thought you were in London.
7: I was, and then I decided to come back here for some litigation.
2: Litigation? With whom?
7: With you.
2: Oh? What kind of litigation?
7: I want to review the basis for our marriage. It is rooted in the factors of common interests. We're both alive, we like to do things, go places, do you agree?
2: Sure.
7: So why aren't we going and doing?
2: Well, we,
7: Well, we what? Do you realize that for the past year you've been working day and night?
2: Well, darling, it so happens we have some crucial cases.
7: Do you want our relationship to change permanently? Do you want us to drift apart?
2: Do you know you're a nut?
7: Darling, a long time ago we talked about this. Nothing, no one ever stands still. People change, and if they do, so does the basis of their relationship.
2: All right. We'll go skiing.
7: Turn your work over to the bright, young, eager beavers and let's you and I start having fun again.
2: And we did. We traveled, we played, we danced, we enjoyed ourselves. And I even managed to get some good work done, too. We were never so happy. There was, of course, one small, dark cloud for me. I could hear Margaret's voice.
5: I need my pills, George. Aren't you going to give me my pills? Please?
7: Penny, for your thoughts, George.
2: Hmm. Oh, well, you couldn't buy my high-priced thoughts for a penny.
7: You seem to be in a state of reverie.
2: I was?
7: As if you were listening to something.
2: Oh, must be your imagination.
7: Why, as if you were listening to voices.
2: Voices? Are you sure you're all right?
7: Positively spooky.
2: Spooky?
8: Here in our apartment in the bright sunlight? Oh, no, you've got to look for your spooks in the dead of night.
7: Well, I know what we both need.
8: All right, tell me.
7: A good hard hour of tennis.
8: Well, now, darling, I have to be at the office.
7: You don't have to be anywhere except with me.
8: Okay, you're on for 1 hour.
9: Hop, that's out.
7: This set has one more game. Your luck won't hold forever.
9: Oh, no, I don't need luck. I happen to be good.
7: Oh, that was definitely out. I think I'm going to break your service. Well? George, what's the matter?
8: It's nothing, dear.
7: Well, I'm waiting, serve. What is it, George? Is something wrong?
8: No, I'm fine.
7: You have a funny look on your face.
8: Have I?
7: Are you sure you're all right,
8: yes,
7: dear?
8: Yes, I'm sure. It's just...
7: Just what?
8: Oh, it's nothing. I just had this little twinge in my back. But it's gone now. But it wasn't gone. It wasn't much, but it didn't go away. And so that afternoon, instead of going to the office, I went to the doctor.
10: I can't see anything. Could be a muscle strain. Try a little heat at home. If it persists, we'll give you some physiotherapy.
8: Doctor, it's nothing serious, would you say?
10: Well, right now it doesn't look serious.
8: I looked very hard at the doctor. I tried to listen for another voice. His inner voice. Perhaps a voice he didn't even know he had. The voice I'd heard 15 years before with Margaret, when he predicted. But no, there was nothing. I sighed with relief.
7: Pour me a cup of that coffee.
8: Yeah, sure thing.
7: How's the back this morning?
8: Oh, fine, just fine.

0: Oh, man.
1: Everybody gets a twinge now and then. Dinner tonight at the Caswells. I better call her. Then we'll try a few sets. Do you love me?
0: I think so.
1: I think I love you, too.
0: She left the room. I was all alone. For a week now, I've been hearing Margaret's voice. But now there wasn't a sound. I listened, but as mysteriously as it had begun. Perhaps it was coming to an end. Maybe I was losing this ear I had for voices. And then I heard it. A voice. It was very indistinct at first, but I recognized it. It was my own voice. But I couldn't believe what it was saying. I didn't want to believe what it was saying.
2: Sally. Oh, please, Sally. Sally, give me my pills. Please. Sally, I must have my pills. Sally, aren't you going to give me my pills? Sally, don't kill me. I don't want to die. Sally, my pills.
1: George. George, what's wrong?
0: Sally. Sally, it's my back.
1: I'll call the doctor.
0: Yes, Sally, quickly. The pain is terrible. Sally, please. You won't kill me, will you?
1: What are you talking about?
0: When the time comes, you won't kill me. You won't, Sally. Or will you? Will you?
3: I'll be back shortly with a final thought. Voices. What are the voices we think we hear in the night? Are they merely dreams, fantasies, wishes, or are they real? And why shouldn't they be real? After all, reality is what we think it is. Our cast included Larry Haynes, Augusta Dabney, Leon Janney, and Susan Grossman. Associate Director, Marlon Swing. This is Hyman Brown, producer-director, inviting you to return to our Mystery Theater for another adventure in the macabre. Until next time, then, pleasant dreams.

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9: Johnny Dollar.
10: Tom Leslie, Johnny. I'm sending you a check for $25,000 by special messenger.
9: Well, thanks. I can use it.
10: You're going to buy a painting with it in Detroit. A 17th century masterpiece called The River, painted by Jan Brueghel.
9: Why?
10: It was stolen 11 years ago from a Lauren Jeffers. We paid the claim on it. A cool $120,000. We just got a tip we can buy it back for $25,000.
9: Well, you know how I feel about paying off for the return of stolen property.
10: And you know how we feel about taking a $120,000 loss.
9: Yeah?
10: Well?
9: Well, okay, but I won't like it.
8: Right now, I'd like to take a few minutes of your time to pass on a thought which, incidentally, concerns time. According to the Bible, to everything there is a season and a time to every purpose under the heaven. We all agree on that, I'm sure. And we'll also agree that the regulation of time also depends on the season. For example, did it ever occur to you who decided where our four time zones in America should be exactly? Well, back maybe 75 years ago, there were about 150 different time zones which were set up according to the whim of the local inhabitants. Most of the time was called sun time, and there could be 15 minutes difference between the clocks of two towns only 10 miles apart. So, to get rid of the confusion, the Interstate Commerce Commission was established. It divided the United States into four standard time zones so that railroads, planes, buses, and the mail could run on schedule. Of course, if a city wants to go on daylight saving time during the summer, that's a decision which is made locally. The standard time remains the same everywhere else. But setting the nation's clocks isn't the only job of the Interstate Commerce Commission, however. It also makes rules and regulations for the various means of transportation which go from one state to another. It sees that railroads, truck lines, barges, and boats operate safely, charge reasonable rates, and give good, dependable service. It also protects trucks and bus drivers from working such long hours that they might fall asleep while they're driving. The commission also demands that trains, engines, and machines have safety and stop devices. It is, in itself, a safety device to assure every one of us freedom from danger as we travel about our country.

0: Expense account submitted by Special Investigator Johnny Dollar to Home Office, Eastern Indemnity and Insurance Company, Hartford, Connecticut. The following is an accounting of expenditures during my investigation of the Jan Bruegel matter. Expense account item 1, $43.10. Airfare and incidentals between Hartford and Detroit, Michigan. Expense account item 2, $1. Cab fare from the Statler Hotel, where I checked in, to the Masterson Art Galleries on Woodward Avenue. A rather nervous little man came scurrying out from behind some velour draperies to greet me.
1: Good afternoon, sir. Good afternoon. Is there something we can do for you today?
0: Are you Mr. Masterson?
1: No, I'm Hacker. Merwin Hacker. You might say I'm Mr. Masterson's general factotum around here. General fact. I'd be more than pleased to be of service to you if I may, though.
0: No, no, thanks. I'd like to talk to Mr. Masterson personally.
1: Yes, of course, of course, of course. This way, if you please.
0: Thanks.
1: So we're having a wonderful exhibit of modernistic expressionism in the West Gallery this afternoon. Right this way. But of course, you're a little bit early for that. If that's your reason for being here.
0: It's not.
1: Oh, is that so? Well, then perhaps you've heard of the new Van Gogh we just get in? Have you heard of it? A stunning painting. Oh, it's simply stunning. Perhaps you've come to see that then.
0: Well, thanks for your trouble, Mr. Hacker.
1: I beg your pardon?
0: Well, this is Mr. Masterson's office, isn't it?
1: Mr. Masterson? Yes, of course. Well, I'm glad you've been of service to you, sir. I'm very glad.
0: I'm Johnny Dollar, Mr. Masterson, from Eastern Indemnity.
2: Oh, yes, the insurance man. Come in, Mr. Dollar.
0: Thanks.
2: You know, it's quite a novelty to me, Mr. Dollar, acting as a go-between in the return of stolen property.
0: Yeah, I imagine it is. Would you mind telling me how you got involved?
2: Well, not at all. Sit down, won't you?
0: Thank you.
2: Well, as I informed your home office, a man came in here a few days ago. He wanted me to appraise a painting for him.
0: Did he have the painting with him?
2: He did. The moment he showed it to me, I recognized it for what it was. The River by Jan Bruegel.
0: You knew it was stolen property?
2: A famous masterpiece like that, of course.
0: Mm-hmm. Well, what happened then?
2: It was my intention to detain him on some pretext until I could phone the police, but he became suspicious and left.
0: What was his next move?
2: Yesterday morning, he called me on the telephone and offered me a commission if I would act as intermediary. I was to get in touch with the insurance company and have one of their men here this afternoon at 4 o'clock.
0: He's going to call back then?
2: Yes.
0: Uh-huh. It's 2:30 now.
2: Yes. That gives you an hour and a half in which to make plans for capturing him and recovering the painting.
0: I'm afraid it's not going to work out that way.
2: No?
0: There's a little thing called the statute of limitations working in his favor. In this particular case, it expired some years ago.
2: You mean that even if you can prove this man stole the painting, he can't be prosecuted for it?
0: That's right.
2: Incredible. But then I suppose it's worth it. At least a masterpiece will be returned to the world again.
0: I guess that's one way of looking at it. Expense account item 3, $1.95. Cab fare to police headquarters at 1300 Bobian. Up on the fourth floor, I introduced myself to Lieutenant Griswold of the robbery division, who brought out the original file on the case. It wasn't too informative.
3: Well, I can't say the department's very proud of this particular file, Dollar.
0: Well, why not, Lieutenant?
3: We worked on the case for over a year. There's the result. Pages of reports, everyone negative. We drew a complete blank.
0: What was your personal reaction? Do you have any particular hunches or ideas?
3: Yeah, one. Only it didn't pay off.
0: What was it?
3: I figured it was an inside job. Maybe involving Selena Jeffers.
0: Selena Jeffers?
3: Lauren Jeffers' daughter.
0: Oh.
3: Only surviving member of the family now. She was about 18 at that time, studying art.
0: Well, what set you off on her?
3: One of the maids said Selene had fallen in love with a picture. Had a real fixation on it. Wanted old man Jeffers to hang it in her room, not let anybody else see it. Thought it was the greatest thing that had ever been put on canvas. Couldn't tie her up with it, though.
0: I see.
3: That's about it, Dollar. No sense in your digging into it again at this stage of the game. I'd say you better make your deal, if that's what you want to do.
0: It's not. Looks like I'll have to. Expense account item 4, $2.05. Cab fare back to the Masterson Galleries. The phone on Masterson's desk rang promptly at 4 o'clock. Hello? That's right. Who are you?
4: Skip the questions, Mac, and put this down. Be at 2135 North Diversity at 10:30 tomorrow morning, apartment 3B. Have the 25 grand in cash with you. Small bills, nothing bigger than a 50.
0: That'll make quite a load to carry around.
4: You want the painting back? Do as I say.
0: Okay. But I'm bringing someone along to identify that painting for me.
4: Sure. Bring the whole police department if you want. You can't put a rap on me. I'm just doing you guys a favor.
0: Yeah, I know. And you're getting well paid for it, too. Expense account item 5, $3.95. Cab fare out to 1735 Cannon Road in Grosse Pointe. Selina Jeffers was standing near the edge of a bluff overlooking Lake St. Clair, busily painting the view. My arrival didn't disturb her concentration in the least.
5: So you think you're going to recover the Jan Bogle landscape, Mr. Dollar?
0: Well, it looks like it, Miss Jeffers.
5: I suppose that has some connection with your visit out here.
0: Yes, it has. I thought you might be interested in buying it back.
5: Why?
0: Well, it belonged to your family. I understand you used to think a good deal of it.
5: Yes, I did. That was years ago. I'm not interested in buying it now. I prefer the moderns these days.
0: I see. Well, just thought I'd ask.
5: Sure. Anything else, Mr. Dar?
0: Yeah. Maybe you'd like to do me a favor tomorrow.
5: What's that?
0: Come along with me when I buy the picture back.
5: Why?
0: I need someone to identify it.
5: And one of the half dozen art dealers could do that for you.
0: They couldn't identify the man who's selling it to me. If he's somebody out of your family's past.
5: But if I can identify this person, isn't there some time limitation or something on prosecutions of this sort?
0: Well, don't worry. You won't send him to jail.
5: And I fail to see the purpose.
0: Maybe it's just because I'm curious. Well, Miss Jeffers?
5: I'll go with you.
0: Expense account item 6, $4.10. Cab fare back to the Statler, where I remained until the following morning. At 10 a.m., I went to the bank where I cashed your check. At 10:15, Selina Jeffers picked me up in a nice blue Eldorado. At 10:30, we stood in the dingy corridor of a cheap apartment hotel at 2135 North Diversity. The name on the door of apartment 3D was Eddie Travers. I'm Johnny Dollar.
6: Oh, insurance boy, huh? Come in, Dollar.
0: Thank you.
6: Dollar gonna check the painting for you?
0: That's right.
6: Yeah. You, got the dough?
0: Well, I'm not carrying laundry in this money bag.
6: Very cute. Let's count it.
0: Let's see the painting.
6: Okay, but don't try any funny stuff. I got friends in the next room. This way, baby. It's in the closet.
5: All right.
6: There it is.
0: How about it, Miss Jeffers?
5: That's the painting, Mr. Dollar.
0: You're sure?
5: Positive.
0: Okay. Here's the money, Travers.
6: Don't mind if I count it now, do you, Dollar?
0: No, go right ahead.
5: Is there any reason why I should wait around, Mr. Dollar?
0: And what about this fellow, Travers?
5: I've never seen him before.
0: You're sure about that?
5: Just as sure as I am about the painting.
6: Sounds like you hope the doll might have put a finger on me, Dollar.
0: Well, I just like to play all the angles, Travers.
5: Sorry, this one didn't work out for you, Mr. Dollar. If you ever happen to recover any good modern impressionists, look me up again. I might be interested in buying those from you.
0: I'll keep that in mind, Miss Jeffers. And thanks.
6: You know something? I don't figure you insurance guys. What's it to you how I make out in this deal? No dough out of your pocket.
0: A guy like you always looks at it that way.
6: So what's so bad about that?
0: Oh, nothing. If you like your view obstructed by bars... Expense account item 7, $3.45. Cab fare. First to Masterson's Galleries, where I left the painting to be held until you decided what to do with it. Then back to the Statler Hotel. In spite of my brave remarks to Eddie Travers, I still had no more idea of how to change the course of events than I'd had when I'd arrived. Expense account item 8, $15.75. Hotel bill, miscellaneous, and transportation to the airport.
1: Hello, Mr. Dollar.
0: Yeah?
1: You remember me, Mr. Mr. Dollar. Merwin Hacker, Mr. Masterson's assistant.
0: Oh, yeah, I remember, Mr.
1: When they told me you'd checked out of your hotel, I was stunned. I was so afraid I wouldn't get here in time.
0: In time for what?
1: Well, tell me, Mr. Dollar, is it true that you brought that Bruegel landscape to the gallery?
0: Yeah, that's right.
1: Oh, my. And is it true you paid $25,000 for it?
0: I did.
1: Oh, dear, what a pity. I really don't know how to tell you this.
0: Tell me what?
1: Well, that picture, the Bruegel landscape, I think it's a forgery.

0: You know many great men have attained the highest office in our land, the presidency of the United States. Can you guess the name of this man? He was only 28 when he was elected to the House of Representatives and the youngest member of the Senate to which he was elected in 1837. During his administration, the Kansas-Nebraska Bill, leaving slavery to popular vote, was passed. The Gadsden Purchase from Mexico added some 45,000 square miles of territory in what is now Arizona and New Mexico. And Japan opened its doors for the first time to trade with the United States. If you don't have his name by now, here's one more important clue. During his administration, the Republican Party, as we know it today, was born. Who was he? Franklin Pierce, 14th President of the United States. His life is part of your American heritage.
1: And now with our star, John Lund, we bring you the second act of Yours Truly, Johnny Dollars.

0: Merwin Hacker drove me back to the Masterson's galleries from the airport, babbling all the way. Everything he told me en route, he said all over again as we entered the storeroom at the rear of the galleries.
1: Now, there it is. You see, Mr. Dollar? Now, just look at that.
2: Uh-huh.
1: Now, just look at that. Oh, it's a superb piece of work. Oh, it's superb. And a forgery.
0: Well, suppose you show me how you were tipped off, Mr. Hacker.
1: Well, as I told you, Mr. Dollar, it was mere happenstance. Mr. Masterson had left, and I was preparing the painting for storage. I just suppose it was out of sheer nervousness. I've never really worked with as valuable a masterpiece as this before. And you know what? My hand slipped. And right here, right down here in the very lowest corner, right there, where you can hardly notice it, you see what happened.
0: Where?
1: Right there.
0: Looks like you flicked off a little bit of paint.
1: That's exactly what happened, Mr. Dollar. And there was the proof, you see?
0: No, I'm afraid I don't.
1: You don't? Well, look. Now, look closely, Mr. Dollar. You see where the little specks of paint were flecked off? Now, what do you see?
0: Oh, more paint underneath.
1: Yes?
0: Only that seems to be clear and shiny. No cracks in it.
1: Oh, exactly, Mr. Dollar. Comparatively fresh paint. If that canvas had been centuries old, the paint would have been dried and cracked all the way through.
0: Yeah. Who's the biggest expert in town on these things, Mr. Hacker?
1: The biggest expert? Oh, you mean on art forgeries?
0: Yeah, art forgeries.
1: Oh, yes. Oh, of course. Stephen Durwood. Yes, he's your man, Stephen Durwood. He has a studio just a few blocks down in Woodward. But what a pity. It's such a magnificent piece of work. And completely worthless.
0: Oh, I don't know. I just paid $25,000 for it. While Hacker prepared the canvas for me to take over to Durwood, I went into Masterson's office and put in a call to Lieutenant Griswold.
3: You sure it's a forgery, Dollar?
0: Well, I'm taking it to Stephen Durwood for an opinion. But I don't think there's any doubt.
3: If it's the same painting that was stolen from Lauren Jeffers, we still haven't got anything.
0: No, but what if it's not?
3: I'll get out a pickup on Eddie Travers.
0: Expense account item 9, $4.50, cab fare. First to the studios of Stephen Durwood.
2: Why not drop back in an hour and a half or so, Mr. Dollar? That should give me time for a preliminary examination. But I can tell you right now that if this painting is a forgery, it's the most magnificently created fraud I have ever seen.
0: The next stop was Grosse Pointe in the Jeffers home. Selena was in the library, curled up comfortably in a big easy chair, sipping a drink.
4: This visit is a little unexpected, isn't it, Mr. Dollar? I hadn't thought I'd see you so soon again.
0: Are you disturbed about it, Miss Jeffers?
4: Why should I be?
0: Well, maybe because that Bruegel you identified might be a forgery.
4: Would you care for a drink, Mr. Dollar?
0: No, thanks.
4: That was a rather astounding statement you just made.
0: Why? It's not the first so-called masterpiece that turned out to be a fraud.
4: There's a little more than that involved.
0: Like what?
4: A child's dream of perfection. That's what the Bruegel meant to me. I worshipped that painting, Mr. Dollar. To me, it was a symbol of the beauty that man can create in an ugly, hateful world. And now you tell me that I've been worshipping fraud.
0: Oh, maybe not. Maybe this one is another painting entirely.
4: But you don't think so.
0: Was the Bruegel that was stolen 11 years ago a forgery, Miss Jeffers?
4: I thought I'd already answered that.
0: Well, I'm not satisfied with the answer.
4: Then think about this. If you can prove that the Bruegel forgery or not is the same painting that was stolen from this library, give it back to me and I'll make out a check to your insurance company for $120,000. Do you think that will satisfy you, Mr. Dollar?
0: Well, it'll satisfy Eastern Indemnity. Expense account item 10, $3.95. Cab fare back to Stephen Durwood's studios. He'd finished his examination of the painting and had his report ready for me.
2: Frankly, Mr. Dollar, I'm almost at a loss as to what to tell you. I examined the Bruegel minutely, and I would be willing to swear that the canvas, the pigments, the brushes used are all genuine 17th century. And the painting appears to have been aging for not less than 3 centuries.
0: But you don't think it has been?
2: I might have if it weren't for the little flecks of paint. paint that was scraped off one of the flowers down in the corner. There's something pretty strange about that, Mr. Dollar.
0: What?
2: Well, I have taken samples of paint from other spots on the canvas. The apparent age of the oils goes all the way through. Only in that one spot on that flower does a fresher, more modern-looking paint show through.
0: Was there any explanation for that, Mr. Durbin?
2: Well, you see, some forgers get their aging effect by baking the completed canvas in an electric oven. Now, in this case, it is possible the forger slipped up by failing to remove the clamp or the pincers he used to place the canvas in the oven. Will you excuse me?
0: Of course.
2: Yes, Stephen Durwood speaking. Yes, he is. Just one moment, please. It's for you, Mr. Dollar.
0: Oh, thanks. Hello?
3: Griswold, Dollar. I had a hunch you might be there. Can you come down to headquarters?
0: What's up, Lieutenant?
3: We just got Eddie Travers.
0: Expense account item 11, $1.25. Cab fare to police headquarters. Eddie Travers wasn't very anxious to give us any answers.
5: Look, I'm giving it to you straight, fellas. I don't know anything about this job.
0: You turned the painting over to me for $25,000,
5: Travers. Sure I did, but I didn't have anything to do with icing it. Even if I did, the time has run out on that rap.
6: Yeah, he's right on both counts, fella.
5: Sure.
6: He was serving time in Jackson when the original robbery took place.
5: But what are you picking me up for? You got nothing to hold me on.
0: How about operating a confidence game? Or conspiracy to defraud?
5: Come. What are you giving me? You wanted a paint and I sold it to you. There's no bunco rap on that.
6: Huh? There is when you pass out a forgery for the real thing.
5: Forgery?
0: The painting's a phony, Travers. That'll spell fraud and confidence game to any jury.
5: Huh?
0: And with a previous record, you should get 10 to 20 without any trouble at all.
5: Wait a minute. Hold it. You giving it to me straight?
6: That's right. You're hooked but good, Travers.
5: Why, that low down crummy. Should have known there was something wrong. He laid it out for me too easy. The time's run out, he says. They can't get you on a thing, he says. All you got to do is turn over the painting and collect a 10% split, he says. Look what happens.
0: What's his name, Travis?
5: Real big shot, dropping a load week after week in a floating crap game, and he gets me hooked for 25 C's.
0: What's his name?
5: Hacker, Merwin Hacker.
0: While Travers dictated an official statement, we put in a call to the Masterson Galleries. Masterson had returned by then and told us that Hacker had left for his home near Farmingdale about an hour before. It turned out to be a 5-acre farm, well off the main road. We checked the house and came up with nothing. We had better luck at the barn.
6: That's a pretty nice setup, Dollar.
0: Yeah, sure is. Electric oven, plenty of old canvases.
6: Looks like he was set up to turn out arc forgeries on a production line basis.
0: Yeah.
6: I guess we've got plenty of physical evidence here. As with the exception of Merwin Hacker himself.
0: That's no problem.
6: What?
0: He's over here, behind this partition.
6: Huh. Well, he won't do any talking.
0: He doesn't have to. A gun in his hand did it for him. After the homicide men took over, Griswold drove me back downtown. I picked up the painting at Stephen Durwood's and took it to Masterson's gallery for the last time.
7: Merwin Hacker? An art forger? Oh, you must be joking, Mr. Dollar.
0: I'm afraid not, Mr. Masterson.
7: But the man has been working for me for over 15 years. How could he possibly have been conducting such an underhanded business without my knowing of it?
0: Frankly, I don't think he was.
7: But you just said he'd been forging these masterpieces.
0: Forging them, yes. Without your knowledge, no.
7: Well, I'm confused, Mr. Dollar.
0: Well, it's one thing to create these forgeries, it's another to dispose of them. That takes a good, legitimate front. Like the Masterson Art Galleries, for instance.
7: Really, Mr. Dollar, now you're the one who seems to be confused.
0: Well, I was confused for a while, trying to figure why Hacker disclosed the forgery to me himself.
7: But you're not now?
0: No. I think Hacker suddenly found out you were paying him only nominal sums for the forgeries and selling them at a tremendous profit to yourself. And when he learned about this latest double cross, he decided two could play at that game.
5: Mm, a very interesting theory, Mr. Dollar. Too bad you can't prove him.
0: Uh-huh. Would you mind telling me why you stole the painting from Lauren Jeffers?
5: Not at all. It was the flaw in it. The Bruegel was the first work that Hacker attempted. I sold it to Jeffers. After it had been hanging for a while, the paint began to fleck off in that one corner. I was afraid Jeffers would get suspicious and call in some experts.
0: So you beat him to the punch by stealing the painting back?
5: Exactly. Too bad you had all that brilliant detective work for nothing, Mr. Dollar. But as you once admitted yourself, there's always the statute of limitations.
0: Yeah. And there's always Merwin Hacker.
5: What about him, Mr. Dollar?
0: He's dead. And there's no statute of limitations on murder. Expense account item 12, $1.60. Cab fare down to police headquarters with Masterson in tow. Paraffin test showed that he'd recently fired a gun while Merwin Hacker's hand was clean. Eddie Travers identified Masterson as the man who'd been passing himself off as Merwin Hacker. Lieutenant Griswold says he can make the murder rap stick. Expense account item 13, $49.25. Airfare and incidentals back to Hartford. Expense account total, $135.85. Yours truly, Johnny Dollar.

0: Yours Truly, Johnny Dollar, stars John Lund in the title role and was written by Sidney Marshall with music by Eddie Dunstetter. Featured in tonight's cast were Parley Bear, Howard McNear, William Johnstone, Jack Moyles, Hal March, and Virginia Gregg. Yours Truly, Johnny Dollar, is produced and directed by Jaime Del Valle.
1: Johnny Dollar.
2: This is Bill Walker down here in New York. You know Northeast Indemnity Associates?
1: Sure, I know. How are you, Bill?
2: Oh, pretty good, pretty good. Johnny.
1: Yeah?
2: You ever seen the Grand Canyon?
1: No, but I've always wanted to.
2: Well, why don't you?
1: At this time of year? Isn't that usually on the summer run?
2: Oh, ask anybody. Grand Canyon's beautiful this time of year. And as long as the company's ready, willing, and able to pay your expenses, how about it, Johnny?
1: Okay, you've made the pitch. What's the trouble out there, Bill?
2: Does the name Orloff mean anything to you?
1: Sure, Ted Orloff, L.A. Office of Western Indemnity.
2: I wish it were, Ted.
1: What?
2: Oh, Johnny, I'm talking about Christy Orloff.
1: No, never heard of him.
2: Perhaps it's just as well.
1: What do you mean by that, Billy?
2: Well, it just happens that Christy Orloff... why don't you come on down here and let me give you the whole story.
1: Okay, Billy, why not?
3: 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America's fabulous freelance insurance investigator, yours truly, Johnny Dollar.

0: expense account submitted by Special Investigator Johnny Dollar to Northeast Indemnity Associates New York office. Following is an account of expenses incurred during my investigation of the Grand Canyon matter. Expense account item one, $10.12 for a mid-afternoon flight to New York. Item two, $3.50 for a cab into Billy Walker's office in the Salmon Tower building at that well-known corner of Fifth Avenue and 42nd Street. And Bill didn't waste any time getting to the point.
1: I've arranged a room for you at the Waldorf, Johnny.
0: Oh?
1: And a seat on the plane to Phoenix a few minutes after 8 tomorrow morning.
0: Mm-hmm.
1: Meantime, cocktails and dinner and the show tonight will be on me. Of course, unless you have other plans.
0: Oh, no, no plans at all. But why the royal treatment, Bill?
1: Oh, it's the least we can do, considering what's at stake on this one.
0: Which is what?
1: I mentioned Christy Orloff.
0: Yeah, and I told you I never heard of him.
1: A lot of people haven't. But do you remember the summit meeting back in November 57?
0: Summit meeting?
1: Yep.
0: Let's see. That was before Khrushchev grabbed his top spot, wasn't it?
1: Well, Nicky had nothing to do with this one. I'm talking about a meeting that took place in the little town of Apalachin, New York.
0: Oh,
1: yes.
0: That gathering of 60 or 65 alleged top men of the underworld.
1: Mm-hmm. And among those present was our little old friend, Christy Orloff. Not one of the big shots, I'm sure. Maybe there is a bodyguard or something, but he was there. So when you find him, Johnny, just remember that.
0: Why should I find him, Bill?
1: Because I am convinced that he has the Oteras necklace.
0: Wait a minute. Are you talking about that ruby and emerald thing that some countess brought over here? Got written up in all the picture magazines a couple of years ago?
1: That's right.
0: Was sold to Winkler & Winkler, the big jewelry outfit?
1: And has since been quietly, cleverly stolen.
0: No kidding.
1: Yep. It's been kept out of the papers. But, Johnny, we wrote the insurance on it.
0: For how much?
1: Just under $1 million.
0: Wow. If I remember the pictures of it, that thing could have been broken up by a fence with no trouble at all.
1: Right. Now, the police are doing everything they can. And as you know, I have a lot of faith in our New York police.
0: So have I. Who's your contact?
1: Man at the 18th Precinct.
0: Randy Singer?
1: Yep. Lieutenant Randolph A. Singer.
0: One of the best, Bill. If he can't run it down for you.
1: Well, he's the one who's so sure that Christy Orloff has the necklace.
0: Has he arrested him?
1: They held him on suspicion for a while, but apparently didn't mean a thing.
0: I wonder.
1: Anyhow, I told Singer I'd sent for you, and he wants to see you.
0: Well, good. Well, wait a minute. Just what is the connection?
1: Connection?
0: Yeah, I mean, if it's all happened around here, why am I going to Grand Canyon tomorrow?
1: I think you'd better get the story from Lieutenant Singer.
0: Okay, Bill, whatever you say.
1: And, Johnny?
0: Yeah?
1: If you do find Christy Orloff...
0: Yes?
1: Just remember what I told you about him and his background.
0: Sure.
2: Item three, a buck for a taxi across town to the 18th Precinct and a very brief visit with Randy Singer.
3: Oh, son of a gun. I might have known some darn fool would drag you and Johnny so you can get in our way and make a general nuisance
2: of
3: yourself.
2: All right, now face up to it, Randy. If it weren't for my unselfish, unstinting help over the years, you might be doing the job that you're really suited for.
3: Yeah, and what might that be?
2: Pounding a beat. What else?
3: My pal. But you're not going to be underfoot this time.
2: Oh, how do you know?
3: Because thanks to our usual efficiency in this department, plus my inspired leadership...
2: Here, here.
3: We've already nabbed the two guys who actually made the heist.
2: Oh?
3: Izzy Frambler, Soapy Norton.
2: Well, then where does Christy Orloff come in?
3: Both Soapy and Izzy, separately, and each without the other knowing it, sang like canaries, hoping we'd go easy on them.
2: That's typical.
3: And each of them told us the rocks had been handed over to Christy Orloff.
2: I see.
3: But could we find any sign of them around him or on him?
2: Nope.
3: No. We held him on suspicion as long as we could. Meantime, went over his apartment like Sherlock Holmes. Nothing.
2: Mm-hmm.
3: And yet it makes sense for him to have it. Because Orloff is one of the greatest passers ever lived.
2: Yes.
3: Yeah, mostly dope over the years, but also important jewelry, artwork. Only small stuff that he could actually carry on his person. Also, Johnny, Orloff has all the right contacts for disposing of such stuff, especially on the West Coast.
2: Well, then it seems to me, Randy...
3: Oh, I'm way ahead of you. The L.A. San Francisco cops are with us all the way. They know those contacts, so keep an eye on them. And if Orloff meets one of them out there, he... But I don't think he will. Got too much sense. Can smell a bull a mile away. And that's why you head for Grand Canyon.
4: Why?
3: Because that's where Christy Orloff is headed. To recover from the shock of this unwarranted incarceration by the muddled, misled minions of the law, as he put it.
4: Look, Randy.
3: Yeah, now shut up and listen to me.
4: All right, go ahead.
3: I told you I was way ahead of you.
4: Well?
3: One of my boys, Rafe Kelly, sort of unofficially, is on Christie's train, keeping tabs on him as far as Chicago. Keeping tabs on anybody that he meets, as a matter of fact.
4: Mm-hmm.
3: But once he leaves Chicago, and the next stop will be Grand Canyon. Well,
4: Randy, all on the word of two heisters trying to pass the buck.
3: Yeah.
4: And the fact that Orloff said he's heading that way.
3: Yeah, because he's smart enough to do exactly what he said. Oh, look, Johnny, I know him. I know him inside and out.
4: Oh, you do?
3: Oh,
4: huh?
3: Yes, sir.
4: Why, you haven't been able to nail him down after all these years?
3: Touche. But, Johnny, I'm betting my bottom dollar the Grand Canyon's where he'll try to make his pass.
4: But, Randy, if you didn't find the stones on him or at his place...
3: Yeah, I know. Somehow, knowing the way I do, I'm sure he'll somehow have them on him when the time comes to make the contact.
4: Mm. What about his luggage on the train?
3: Oh, yeah. Kelly telephoned me from Chicago only a couple hours ago. He went through it twice. Nothing.
4: Randy, it seems to me...
3: It seems to me, Johnny, you need a vacation. Grand Canyon.
4: Oh, talk about a shot in the dark, though.
3: Well, will you do it? Just for me? Just for old time's sake?
4: No.
3: Oh, now, listen,
4: but
3: Johnny...
4: But I will for one other reason.
3: Yeah?
4: It'll give me a free gander at the place. Which reminds
3: of
4: me...
3: Of what?
4: Have you a description of Orloff that I can look at?
3: Oh, yeah. Right here. Complete, including the picture.
4: Good, because if I... Wait a minute. You mean to tell me this sweet, harmless-looking little old man, this is Christy Orloff?
3: Don't let it fool you, Johnny. If he catches on to who you are and why you're there... Oh, believe me, Johnny, look out.
4: All right, Randy. I'll take your word for it.
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0: Expense account item 4. Just before cocktails, dinner, and a show with Billy Walker, $184 at Willoughby's camera store to be sure I'd look like a genuine tourist when I got to Grand Canyon. Item 5, the following morning, $176.22 for a jet to Phoenix, Arizona. Then after we sat down there, item 6, $50 deposit on a rental car. The next 235 miles were mighty interesting driving through the colorful desert country around Wickenburg, Prescott, Ash Fork, and finally into the lower edge of the Kaibab National Forest. And then, Grand Canyon. You know, a lot of words have been written about the canyon, about its appalling size and rugged beauty, its fantastic colors, always changing, like a giant kaleidoscope that never stops moving and yet never repeats itself. The many huge spires and temples and buttes, whole ranges of mountains that jut up from this mile-deep chasm. The mighty Colorado sweeps along in its dash to the sea. Well, words simply can't begin to do it justice. And the tireless forces that have molded it. The river, the rain, the frost and snow and sun are still at work on this incredible sculpture. Amazing, beautiful, impressive, almost overpowering. As I finished signing my name on the register at the famous El Tovar Hotel, perched there above the canyon's rim, the clerk passed a telephone to me.
6: Yes, sir, it's a call for you.
4: Oh, thank you. Johnny Dollar.
7: I told you I was right, sunshine.
4: Randy.
7: Now, listen.
4: Go ahead.
7: I got another call from Kelly.
4: Yeah?
7: Your little friend Orloff will arrive there by train sometime tomorrow morning.
4: Good.
2: though I don't know whether I can stand your having been right for once.
7: I'm always right.
2: Oh, sure, sure. Go on.
7: Now, listen.
2: I'm listening.
7: I also got a call from the cops out in L.A. about Ricky Fortino. Remember that hood?
2: Narcotics, wasn't it?
7: Uh-huh. Narcotics, jewelry, artwork, the black market in Europe, gold smuggling in Hong Kong. Just about anything big time you can think of. I'll try to phone you an ID on him later.
2: All right, but what about him, Randy?
7: He's taking a train out of L.A. to guess where?
2: Here?
7: Uh-huh. Now, why those guys travel by train when something's on the fly, I don't know. Maybe it doesn't attract as much attention as a plane flight. Anyhow, that means Fortino's going to be the receiver for that necklace.
2: Certainly looks that way. And being here, he's clear of the L.A. police.
7: Sure.
2: When's he get here?
7: I don't know. Probably not until after Orloff does. But what's the difference? Those two will take their time about making the pass anyway.
2: So until they're certain they're in the clear, no tails on them.
7: Right. So, there it is, Johnny. Go to it. But be careful, boy. Be careful.
2: And all for the sake of building up that half-baked reputation of yours.
7: Sure. Why not?
2: You're a bum.
7: Of course I am.
2: All right, Randy. I'll be in touch. Item 7, $5.80 per dinner. Then I noticed that a lot of the guests wandered outside. And no wonder. The moon, low in the sky, was bright and full. And the canyon took on a completely new and almost mysterious beauty. The myriad colors gone, of course, but in their place, the jagged spires and peaks stood out in bold relief, casting bleak black shadows in weird and exciting patterns onto the canyon floor. And from where I finally stood against the railing on the edge of a promontory, I could look back at the Alto Bar and see it silhouetted starkly against a silvery, moonlit cloud. Okay. I brought along the camera purely as a prop. But here, if the lens and the film were fast enough, was a chance to shoot a masterpiece. To steady it for a time exposure, I set the camera on a post. Then, to get a better aim, and hoping none of the park service men were looking my way, I carefully climbed over the railing, holding on tightly with one hand, for it left me leaning slightly over the dark, seemingly bottomless chasm. And then, well, I guess I was too engrossed in setting the shutter and focus. For the next thing I remember is feeling a heavy boot smash onto my fingers, losing my grip, and then a falling. Falling! When I came to my senses, a little while later, I was tangled up in a bush beside a little trail not 20 feet below the spot from which I'd fallen. Believe me, I muttered a prayer of thanks. As I lay there, I suddenly realized that Randy was all wrong. That Orloff's contact from the coast, Ricky Fortino, had already arrived and somehow had recognized me. So what if he didn't know my reason for being there? He might well suspect it. And it was obvious that he didn't like the idea of my being around. If only Randy had been able to give me a description of him. Anything, so I'd know who to look out for now. Wait a minute. If he thought I could recognize him, perhaps he'd stay out of my way. Until I could find out if Orloff was bringing the necklace. The next morning at breakfast, I carefully looked over the other guests in the hope of finding one of them surprised at seeing me still alive, but it was only a waste of time. All right, then. There was only one thing I could do. Stay as close to Christy Orloff when he got there as I possibly could. So from the time his train pulled in until dinner that evening, I was either watching the door of his room for a possible caller, or within 50 feet of the gentle-looking little old man. On a guided bus tour run by the Park Service, I even sat right next to him. As a matter of fact, as the two busiest shutterbugs of the lot,
8: now,
2: quite friendly.
8: There you can see the 70-foot-high Indian watchtower, a faithful reproduction of the strange buildings put up here many centuries ago.
9: Oh, boy.
10: Fascinating, isn't it?
2: Oh, it certainly is.
10: Yes.
8: Boys, there on the brink of the canyon, it is built entirely of native stones. At the base there is a kiva, That is to say, a reproduction of an ancient ceremonial chamber once used by the Pueblo Indians.
2: How about that?
3: Beautiful, beautiful.
8: On the walls of both the kiva and the tower, you'll find numerous actual specimens of Indian pictographs, drawings and carvings.
2: Well,
8: centuries.
2: I see that you're as busy with your camera as I am with my young men.
9: Yeah, I've used up about two rolls of film on this bus trip alone, Mr. Orloff, did you say it was?
2: Yes, quite right. And your name is... Well, but you don't. I'm afraid you forgive me, old man, but I've forgotten your name already.
9: That's all right, it's Burns, Jerry Burns.
2: Oh, of course, of course. Ah, Jerry, I just love to take pictures. I'm never without my camera. Look, that Indian boy walking by. Fine. Got him.
9: Good.
2: Lieutenant, are you taking a mule trip down to the Bright Angel Trail in the morning?
9: Well,
2: I'm certain that I shall.
9: Oh? Well, good, then I will too.
2: Excellent. Oh, and Jerry, why don't you share my table at dinner this evening?
9: I don't know why not.
2: Ah, excellent. Ah, but look there is a wonderful picture. See? Right there.
0: And then it hit me. His hiding place for the necklace. If, that is, Randy had been right, that he actually had it. Yes, the corniest, most obvious, and because it was so obvious, the best hiding place of all. In the one thing that he kept with him every minute. Except when he went to meals. No wonder Randy and his boys had missed it. And the tip-off? It was the fact that he must have snapped 70 or 80 pictures with that little camera, but without once changing the film. But I had to make sure. Item 8, back at the hotel. 380 for a call to Randy Singer.
7: And you're sure that'll be the right time, Johnny?
0: I'll make it the right time, Randy. Just be sure you keep him on the phone long enough to give me plenty of time.
7: Okay, Johnny, okay. Now, don't let him out of your sight or Ricky Fortino will get to him as sure as guns.
0: Don't you worry. Again, the vigil. Until at dinner time, I knocked on the door of his first floor room. Then together we went to the dining room, sat down, and ordered the meal. An appetizer, then the soup course, the entree. Then finally, the maitre d' came over and told Orloff there was a New York call for him at the desk. He looked puzzled for a moment, then politely excused himself. As soon as he was gone, I ducked down the corridor to his room, slipped the lock, closed the door behind me, and frantically looked around through his things for the camera. I found it at the bottom of a suitcase, opened the back, and there, sure enough, was the necklace. I stuffed it into my pocket, closed the camera, and put it back. But there was another matter to take care of. Or rather, another man, the one who tried to push me into the canyon. So when I heard steps, two pairs of them, coming down the hallway, I made a quiet but hasty exit through an open window. I stood there behind a bush and watched as Orloff and a short, dark, wiry-looking man walked in and headed for the suitcase.
11: I tell you, Orloff, I don't hang around here any longer than I got to. Dollar finds out that I'm around. He knows that I'm the one who gave him that push last night.
2: All right.
11: So produce the loot. Let me scram out of here. Come on, will you?
2: Well, just be patient. It's right here in the back of my camera. Here you are. You see, what?
11: Is, huh?
2: Ricky, look, it's gone. Somebody got to it.
11: Okay, Orloff. So that's why you tried to stall, huh?
2: Now, Ricky, put that gun down.
11: Big Hugo thought that necklace might be too pretty for you to part with.
2: What?
11: Yeah. He thought you might try some phony dodge like this.
2: Dodge?
11: Make out like it got snatched from you?
2: No, listen, Ricky.
11: You know what he told me I should do if you did?
2: Ricky!
11: Yeah.
2: This. No!
0: One quick movement. From somewhere under his coat, Orloff pulled a gun and got off a shot. Fortino. And then... By the time it was over, the two of them lay on the floor. Both very dead. Come to think of it, there's an extra dividend on this case. Fortino's mention of Big Hugo, whoever he is. So now the police know of another big shot to gun for. Expense account total, including a couple of extra days there at Grand Canyon. Oh, call it 5.5 bills. Yours truly, Johnny Dollar.
1: Now, here is our star to tell you about next week's story.
0: Next week, I'll be back with another exciting adventure. Be sure to join us, won't you? 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
1: 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Johnny Dollar is played by Mandel Kramer. 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

0: 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The next half hour has its baggage packed to take a trip with America's fabulous freelance insurance investigator, Johnny Dollar. At insurance investigation, he is just an expert. 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
1: 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The following is an accounting of my expenditures fulfilling your assignment as a bodyguard, the body being that of your late policyholder, Robert W. Perry. 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Expense account item two, $1.80, taxi to Lower Manhattan the following morning, to offices Perry and Van Bruten importers, arriving as promised at exactly 9 a.m.
2: Help you?
1: Yeah, my name is Johnny Dollar. I have an appointment with Mr. Perry for 9 o'clock.
2: Oh, yes, from the insurance company. Well, you're right on time.
1: Yeah, they told me I'd better be.
2: Mr. Perry just came in. He's alone and waiting for you. I'll buzz him that you're here.
1: Thanks. What was left of your policyholder, Mr. Perry, was just sliding out of his swivel chair as I hit the room. The top of his desk had erupted, and splinters of mahogany pointed their sharp fingers upward through lazy circles of smoke swirling toward the ceiling. The buzzer from his secretary's desk had been rigged to a booby trap.
3: Oh, no, Mr. Perry!
1: Stay away from him. There's nothing you can do for him. He's dead.
3: Oh, what happened? What happened? Whatever happened?
1: Come on, let's get back out of here. Sit down. I'll get you a drink of water. There you are. Now, just drink this. Terry's desk had been rigged to a booby trap.
3: Oh, no, Mr. Perry.
1: Stay away from him. There's nothing you can do for him. He's dead.
3: Oh, what happened? What happened? Whatever happened?
1: Come on, let's get back out of here. Sit down. I'll get you a drink of water. There you are. Just drink this.
4: What happened?
5: We had an explosion.
6: I turned in an alarm.
5: Has anybody heard?
6: There's a doctor on the third floor. Should I call him?
1: Never mind the doctor. Call the police. And nobody gets in here until they arrive. Now the rest of you, go on, beat it. Run along. And turn off that alarm. Okay, miss. Now, just take it easy.
3: But it was all so sudden. What happened?
1: Well, that's not too hard to figure out. Somebody wanted to give your boss, Mr. Perry, a shortcut through life. So, whoever it was, figured out that a secretary would never buzz her boss unless he was at his desk. They rigged up a bomb somewhere in his desk that would go off when you buzzed him.
3: Oh, but then I killed him!
1: Now, wait a minute. Don't get hysterical on me. There's excitement enough around here, and there'll be plenty more when the police get here. Keep cool.
3: But I did it. You saw me do it.
1: Look, the way you put it, I killed him by coming in here and giving you my name so you'd buzz him. Drop it, will you?
3: I'm sorry.
1: Now, what about yesterday? Was he here?
3: Yes, all day.
1: What time was it when you last used the buzzer?
3: Wait, right up to the last minute, about 5:30.
1: Who left the office first, you or Perry?
3: Mr. Perry, he always leaves first, and I lock up.
1: Well, from the looks of things, you should have used more locks last.

0: last night. Somebody got in here to do some wiring. Uh-oh, I forgot that fire alarm. All that equipment and no fire. Look, before the police arrive, do you know why I was sent here?
1: Yes. Mr. Perry recently felt that his life was in danger. He thought that, well, with a $100,000 policy, the insurance company would do everything they could to help keep him alive.
0: Well, we didn't have much of a chance, did we? What was he afraid of?
1: I don't know.
0: Okay. What were his other appointments for today?
1: He only had two. His partner, Mr. Van Bruten, at 11. And then...
0: One at a time now. Van Bruten, anything special about their meeting?
1: Yes. Mr. Van Bruten arrived just yesterday from Holland.
0: You mean there was a branch of this firm in Holland?
1: Yes, and Mr. Perry was buying out Van Bruten's interest. They had their final meeting at Van Bruten's hotel last night.
0: Oh?
1: Van Bruten was coming by this morning to pick up his money.
0: Cash?
1: No, a cashier's check. The bank is to deliver here at 10:30.
0: Now, quick, Perry's other appointment. Who was that?
1: Christine, his wife.
0: Oh, yeah. Now Christine, the beneficiary.
1: Yes, but she wouldn't have been the beneficiary in another 2 weeks. They were getting a divorce.
0: Thanks for the motive. You don't like her?
1: I didn't mean it that way.
0: How about Perry? Did you like him? Okay, well, here's an easy one. What's your name?
1: Susan Gates. Now, isn't that about enough?
0: Okay, Susan, you'd better save your voice. During the next few hours, you're going to have a lot of talking to do. Oh, here come the firemen, and we haven't even got a child to ask them to save.
2: Where's the fire? I'm looking for a fire.
0: Just stick around. When the cops get here, somebody will get burned. The firemen should have stuck around because the cops arrived in a blaze of glory. It was a very high-class investigation. Two lieutenants. Finally, after about an hour, the police photographer ran out of flash bulbs, the office of the deceased ran out of fingerprints, and the lieutenants ran out of questions. So the on-the-scene phase of the investigation was closed. At about 5 minutes of 11, I left the police to pack up their notebooks, their clues, and the body, and went into the outer office. Susan looked like she could use a big, broad shoulder to weep on, but unfortunately, I was wearing my light gray suit. About then, a dark blue suit and a deep green voice entered the room from the corridor.
3: Say, there's some fella out here says he belongs here. His name is Van Bruten. Shall I let him in?
0: Oh, what do you think? His name is on the door you just opened.
3: Oh, indeed, now. Well, my name happens to be Murphy, and it's on beds all over the country. But that don't mean I'm stuffed with feathers, does it?
0: This'll teach you, Johnny Dollar, never to cross tongues with an Irishman. Okay, send him in, officer.
4: Yeah. All right, you can come in.
5: Policeman out there. Is there trouble here? Oh, I am Bremer Van Bruten. Where's Mr. Perry?
1: What?
5: He's waiting for me, no?
0: No.
5: But my appointment...
0: He's not keeping any. He's dead.
5: Dead? This is impossible. Last night I saw him. He was well. What happened?
0: He was hit by a buzz bomb.
5: A buzz bomb?
1: Please.
0: Oh, sorry. I forgot other people aren't used to these things.
5: You mean that was foul play?
0: Very foul.
5: Please, may I sit down? My first visit in all these years, since before the war. It was to be so happy. Now, tragedy like this. He was a good man, a good partner.
0: I understand that as of last night, you were no longer partners.
5: Yeah, I'm glad you mentioned that. I realize, of course, that it is indelicate to speak of such things as money at a time like this. But that is why I'm here, to receive my payment.
0: Oh, just because Perry got his, there's no reason for you not getting yours, huh?
5: But you misunderstand me. I am deeply grieved. Since the transaction was consummated, what is there to do? A delay would be a needless waste of money. I have already paid for passage back to Amsterdam tomorrow.
1: Your check is here, Mr. Van Bruten. Here you are.
5: Thank you. In all my years of business, this is indeed the saddest moment.
0: Yeah. Yeah, those are very kind words, Van Bruten. And I'd believe them if your eyes would stop counting all the zeros on that check. Expense account, item 3, 90 cents. Phone call to your company.
6: American Continental Life Insurance Company, good morning.
0: Well, that's a matter of opinion. This is Johnny Dollar. Put me through to Mr. Gordon, will you?
6: Yes, sir.
7: Mr. Gordon's office.
0: Look, honey, this is Johnny Dollar. I want to speak to Gordon. Oh, and while I'm telling him what I've got to tell him, maybe you'd better sit in his lap with some smelling salts.
7: I'm not that type of a secretary. And besides, he doesn't have a lap.
8: Hello, Dollar. How are you making out?
0: I owed about $100,000.
8: What's that?
0: Yeah, somebody turned Mr. Perry into a firecracker. He's dead.
8: Oh, That's bad news. It's a big policy.
0: Yeah. Look, what I want to know is, shall I stay on the case?
8: Oh, certainly, Dollar. Certainly, by all means. By the way, is there a chance of proving suicide? There's a non-payment clause.
0: To make this one a suicide, there'd have to be a Santa clause. Nobody could hate himself enough to do it this way.
8: Well, what are the fraud possibilities?
0: Only fair. There's an estranged wife. She's the beneficiary, but she wouldn't have been in a couple of weeks. Divorce coming up. I'll start with her.
8: All right, Tyler. Good luck. But watch those expenses.
0: Why, Gordon, I'm surprised. I think an insurance man would be the first to want to see a fellow live a little. Expense account, item 3. Cab fare, $2.80. Tip to driver, $1. Christine Perry's apartment was on Sutton Place, overlooking the river. And from what the doorman told me, all of the proprieties. I took the elevator up to the 24th floor, and there I discovered that our garden fresh widow was living high in more ways than one. Everything about the place was French. The maid that led me into the living room, the decor, and the perfume, which reminded you that breathing can be fun. I looked up from enjoying my nose to see Mrs. Perry looking down hers.
9: Mr. Dollar?
0: Oh, Mrs. Perry.
9: I believe we can dispense with any getting acquainted. You're an insurance investigator, interested in the death of my husband. So naturally, you're here because you've jumped to the conclusion that I killed him.
0: Oh? You're the one that's jumping to conclusions, lady.
9: Then what do you want? The policy's in order, the premiums are fully paid.
0: I'm not quite sure. I know that you've got a great motive. So far, the only motive I've found.
9: You haven't had much time to look, have you?
0: Check. This is my first stop. Maybe you can help me. Do you know anyone who would be happier with your husband out of the way?
9: I know very little about my husband's friends, or for that matter, his activities for the past 6 months. That's when I left him.
0: Uh-huh. Well, that's not much help for either of us. You know, without someone else to suspect, I may just have to concentrate on you.
9: Mr. Dollar, I picked the men I want to concentrate on me.
0: Well, I hope you're as long on alibis as you are short on your temper. Where were you last night?
9: With a friend, Al Donovan. For a while, the same place my husband was. And I've witnesses to prove it was with him. Anybody at the Club Caprice can tell you.
0: Well, save me a trip. I can't afford the prices they get there.
9: Certainly, pleasure. My husband was with his beautiful little secretary, Susan Gates.
0: Well, I wouldn't be more surprised if your late husband walked through the door and said that...
2: All right, mister, that's enough.
1: Al!
2: Yeah.
1: How much did you
2: I'm a big guy, baby. 6'4", and I've got big ears to...
1: Al, please!
0: Would this be Mr. Donovan, your companion of last evening?
2: I'm getting you out of here, Christine.
1: Al, you don't know what you're saying!
2: You lie to me. How can I help you if you lie to me? You call me stupid. The way you're playing this, you'll alibi yourself right into a cell. I'm getting you out of here.
1: What are you doing to me, Al? You're crazy.
2: Come on.
0: She's right. You are stupid, Donovan. She was doing just fine till you dropped in.
2: Mister, you've been asking a lot of questions. Now I'll give you one answer.
1: No. Al, you...
2: All right, Christine. So much for the wise guy. Now about you and your alibi. You wasn't with me at the Club Caprice last night. And if it's so easy to prove your husband was there with his secretary, who were you there with? You told me you were going with your husband. Talking divorce, remember?
0: When Al measured me for that swing, I measured my chances with him. To me, he looked like one of the corporate assets of Murder Incorporated. So I rolled with a punch, hit the floor, and stayed there, with my eyes closed and my ears open. What I heard was Christine's alibi flying out the window, Mr. Donovan giving her a few loving cuffs, and finally the pair of them flying out the door. I allowed myself the luxury of a 20-second massage on the new lump on my jaw, and then I got up and started out after them. This case was becoming interesting.

0: In just a moment, we'll return to the second act of Yours Truly, Johnny Dollar. But first, this important message. $60 million is what the Red Cross needs to carry on its great work in 1949. If this seems like a lot, just try to review briefly the various activities of the Red Cross. It can't be done briefly. Red Cross services extend into every area of our lives, bringing care, comfort, and recreation to the men in the armed forces, bringing first aid training, nutritional programs, nursing services, blood banks to our own communities. And all the time, as these activities go on uninterrupted, the Red Cross is holding itself ready to spring into instant action in case of disaster. Fire, flood, explosion, any sort of catastrophe finds the Red Cross on the scene with food, clothing, and medical care. 60 million isn't so much in the light of such activity. We can make it with each of us contributing. We're giving to our own safety, security, and peace of mind, and to our neighbors, too. So let's give generously to our own Red Cross. And now back to the second act of Yours Truly, Johnny Dollar.
1: I hit the street just in time to see Donovan pushing Christine Perry into a cream-colored convertible. When they got rolling, I piled into a cab and followed them, and the chase was on. At 57th and Broadway, things got complicated. My cab was three cars behind theirs when a red light flashed them to a stop. Then the door of their convertible flew open. Christine jumped out, dashed across the street, and down into the subway. Since Donovan didn't follow her, I followed him. When he finally pulled to a stop, he took two chances. He parked in a no-parking zone and walked straight into the building beside it, a police station.
2: This is Mr. Dollar, Lieutenant. He's been waiting for you for some time.
3: Huh? Well, you can wait outside, Sergeant.
2: Okay, sir.
1: My name is Johnny Dollar, Lieutenant. Here are my credentials.
3: Insurance, huh?
1: Yeah, the Perry murder in particular.
3: Hey, you've come to the right place, Dollar. A man named Donovan just walked in here and made a full confession.
1: He what?
3: That's right. My clerk's just typing it up. In the meantime, the gentleman is down in the tank having a bite of lunch on the city.
1: He confessed. Does his story add up?
3: As far as I know. I haven't heard too much about the case myself. It's not in my precinct.
1: What did he use for a motive?
3: Jealousy. Says he's in love. Wanted to marry Perry's wife.
1: Did he say how he managed it?
3: Yeah. He stole a key to the office from the wife's apartment, entered the building last night, and wired a bomb to the buzzer system.
1: Well, guys do a lot of strange things in the name of love.
3: Yeah, looks like Donovan did.
1: Yeah. He either killed a man, or he's trying to cover up for someone who did. Now, listen, don't execute him for a couple of days. Huh, Lieutenant? I spent the rest of the afternoon downtown in the offices of Perry and Van Bruten, importers. The partners' correspondents told me two things. They had been extremely friendly, and Van Bruten was extremely bald. Perry had been sending him toupees from a famous Hollywood makeup firm. At 4:30, I opened the drawer marked Employment Files. They rocked me with two minor explosions of their own. The folder marked Donovan, Albert J., told me that he'd been employed as Perry's bodyguard over a period of years, and that he was canned the day before the murder. Before I received blast number two from the folder of Perry's secretary, Susan Gates, the office door opened behind me.
4: Well, Mr. Dollar, you're supplied with a search warrant, I hope?
1: Just the one I was born with, Mrs. Perry. The kind they say kills cats. You know, curiosity.
4: What are you looking for?
1: I found it. How about you? What are you doing here?
4: Oh, I'm tired of dueling with you. I'm here because I want to... Well, I've got to talk to someone. I called your hotel, you went there. I tried to locate Susan, but I couldn't, so I thought maybe you'd be down here.
1: What's the basis of our sudden friendship?
4: You should know. Al Donovan's confession.
1: The newspapers have it already?
4: Yes, but there's not a word of truth in it. He didn't kill my husband.
1: How do you know that?
4: Because, why, it's impossible, that's all.
1: Yeah, it was a little hard for me to swallow, too, when the police told me about it. But since then, it's become a little more digestible.
4: What do you mean?
1: I just learned that he was your husband's bodyguard. He was fired yesterday. That same day, your husband calls his insurance company screaming for another bodyguard. Now, how would that add up for you? A beef, maybe?
4: Al Donovan's a fool. Never thinks. He just rushes in and says or does whatever's on his mind. He told my husband if he didn't divorce me that... Well, he threatened him.
1: You know, you came in here saying that Donovan's confession was no good. And you spend your time making it sound better and better. What do you want, anyway?
4: I can't help it. I've got to tell you the truth. I know it doesn't sound like I'm trying to help Al, but what can I do?
1: You really want me to answer that? Here. If you want to help Al, phone the police. Tell them Donovan made that phony confession to cover up for you. It's simple.
4: Not as simple as that.
1: You don't need the gun, Christine.
4: Hang up the phone.
1: Sure.
4: I hope you don't mind my version being held for murder myself.
1: Well, that's a common aversion. I'm in no hurry to see you behind bars. But don't forget, when the cops want to pick you up, they'll do it. Now, don't spoil the rest of the afternoon. Take that gun someplace else. I've got things to do.
4: The first, I imagine, will be the call that I wouldn't make.
1: Not necessarily. If it'll make you feel any better, we'll just put this phone out of order. Satisfied?
4: Of course not. But don't get me wrong, Mr. Dollar. I wish you nothing but success in your investigation.
1: I puzzled over that exit line for a few seconds after she'd gone, and then I went back to the company's employment file. Namely, the application for employment as secretary of Susan Gates. It informed me that during the war she had worked in a munitions plant. Her specialty? Wiring bomb fuses. When Miss Susan Gates reached home at 8:30 that evening, she found a visitor, me.
5: Oh! How did you get in here?
1: A professional secret.
5: Oh, you scared me. What do you want? Why did you come here?
1: I wanted to bring you the good news. I heard on the radio that Al Donovan confessed to Perry's murder.
5: Al? I can't believe it.
1: Why not? Who do you like for the spot?
5: Why, Christine. Al is covering up for her.
1: I'd like to agree with you. If it turns out that Christine wound up her husband's life with a bang, the company that hired me saves $100,000. But I don't know. She claims she has all kinds of alibis. One of them is you.
5: Me?
1: Yeah. Did you see her at the Club Caprice last night?
5: Why, yes.
1: I know who you were with. Your boss.
5: There's nothing wrong with that.
1: Well, I'm not preaching a sermon. I want to know who she was with.
5: I don't know. Man I'd never seen before. Mr. Perry knew him, but he wouldn't tell me who he was.
1: Why not?
5: I don't know. He said I might get the wrong idea.
1: About what?
5: I don't know. We didn't sit there and talk about it all night. Why should we sit here and talk about it all night?
1: All right, all right. When a census taker shows up and asks a lot of questions, people answer them. When an investigator tries to do his job, they make the proverbial clam look like a blabbermouth.
5: Look, Mr. Dollar, believe me, this has been a greater shock to me than to anyone else.
1: Excepting, of course, your late employer, Mr. Perry. How long did you work for him?
5: 4 years.
1: Now, where'd you work before then?
5: Why, I...
1: Let me help you. Bombs, wiring fuses, remember?
5: All right, I remember.
1: Good. Then maybe you'll remember a little bit more. Let's go back to last night. The guy with Christine Perry. Who was he?
5: I tell you, I don't know.
1: Was it Van Bruten?
5: I don't know.
1: You don't know?
5: No, I mean...
1: I'll get that.
5: No, I'll go.
1: You make sure you just don't keep going. Susan! When Susan snapped the spring lock to open the door, the gun outside opened up. The first slug caught her in the left shoulder, spinning her out of the way of the rest of them. It was getting monotonous. Every time a buzzer went off, things started booming. Susan was sprawled out on the floor in front of the door, and to open it, I had to move her. By the time I did, the hallway outside was empty. Okay. Come on, take it easy. It won't start hurting for a couple of minutes. We'll have a doctor here by then. He'll give you something. Just try and keep calm. Here, I'll throw my coat over you. I'll try not to move.
5: Oh. I'm trying to ruin this rug.
1: Never mind the rug. What we want to worry about is who tried to ruin you.
5: What'll they do to me?
1: What will who do to you?
5: They'll arrest me.
1: No, they don't arrest people for getting shot. Do you have any idea who it was?
5: That man in the office this morning. The one who picked up the check.
1: Van Bruten?
5: No, he wasn't Van Bruten.
1: He was a phony.
5: Yes.
1: And you still gave him that check?
5: Yes.
1: Well, I won't ask you why. But apparently you gave him the money and then tried to blackmail him. Is that right?
5: Oh, trust me.
1: I wouldn't be a bit surprised. Who is this guy? Where can I find him? Come on, now, don't pass out on me now. His name, quick.
5: Van Sant.
1: Where does he live?
5: Nelson Hotel.
1: Under his own name?
5: Oh, I don't.
1: I don't blame you. I could use a few moments of unconsciousness myself. The Nelson Hotel didn't have a Dutch name on the register, so I got a hold of the housekeeper and found out how many rooms his staff hadn't been able to make up all day because of do not disturb signs on their doors. I went a-calling at these particular rooms. On the ninth floor, I awakened one old maid. On the seventh, I startled a bunch of poker players who thought they were being raided. On the fifth, I blushed my way out of the bridal suite. And on the fourth, I struck the door of 427. And the jackpot.
6: Who's there? Don't you see the sign? I do not wish to be disturbed.
1: Sorry, I must have the wrong room. I started up the hall after the fire axe, but when I got to it, I changed my mind. One of the few things I'd learned about this guy Van Sant was that he loved to murder people through doors, so I decided against trying to chop his down. Then I remembered the way those people came pouring out of those offices earlier in the day when they heard that fire alarm. So I picked up the little red hammer next to the big red fire axe, broke the little glass window, pulled the little brass hook, and set off a big brassy noise. Then I rushed back to 427. Fire! Fire!
6: Where's the fire?
1: Right here in my eyes, sweetheart.
6: You. Why you come here? You wish you hadn't.
1: Never mind the dresser. You're through shooting guns for the day. What do you think, Van Sant? You want to try some more?
6: You cannot make me stay here. The fire. We will all die.
1: You look good barbecued. But I'll make a deal with you. You talk. And if I like what I hear, I'll show you how to get out of here alive.
6: How do I know this?
1: Well, you don't think I'm going to stay here and fry, do you? And if you don't start flapping that tongue in a hurry, I'll probably just tie you to a chair and run. First, where's Van Bruten?
6: You will find him in the bedroom.
1: He better be alive. He's out cold. What's the matter with him?
6: He will be all right. He's on the sedatives.
1: Where did this identity switch start? You better hurry up. I smell smoke.
6: I knew Van Bruten in Amsterdam. I knew about the sale of his interest. And I knew that the girl in the office here had never seen Van Bruten. Well, let's go now.
1: Don't get up. I can feel it getting warm in here.
6: The firefighters. We will be saved.
1: Don't be too sure. They always start at the top floor and work their way down. Come on, I can hear those flames crackling.
6: You know the rest. Last night, when the transaction was all finished with Perry, I gave to Van Bruten some sedative in his cocoa.
1: You set up that bomb so Perry'd get it before you showed up to pick up the check.
6: Yeah, I told you that. Then it happened that girl didn't know I was an imposter. I don't know how.
1: Well, let me tell you. She's been sending old Van Bruten in there toupees for the last 4 years. Gray ones, my red-headed friend.
6: Oh, yeah. Let us get out of here, no?
1: Yeah, out cold. Expense account, item 4, $1.40. Night letter informing you that American Continental would have to meet payment of claim to Mrs. Christine Perry, innocent widow of the insured. The only thing she was guilty of was trying to stay on the right side of a hot-tempered boyfriend. She lied about who she was with at the Club Caprice, not to fix herself an alibi, but to keep Al Donovan from learning that she'd been out with another guy, that guy being the real Mr. Van Bruten, who had only taken her out to try to talk her into reconciling with his friend, her husband. Item 5, $60, silver chafing dish. Wedding present for Christine and her new husband, Al Donovan. Well, that was the least she could do for the guy who had confessed to a murder he thought she had committed. Item 6, $8, flowers for Susan Gates, prison hospital. Item 7, fine for turn false alarm, $1,000 and no cents. And that's what I think I'm beginning to get for getting into this racket. No cents. Expense account total, $1,263. Yours, truly, Johnny Dollar.

In just a moment, we'll tell you about next week's Johnny Dollar Adventure. But first, this reminder. Just a little earlier tonight on CBS, Jack Benny turned dramatic actor on the Ford Theater. But this Sunday, he'll be back again on his own show with a special treat for the Jack Benny fans. After the last broadcast on which the Ronald Colemans appeared, thousands of letters came in from fans asking that Jack invite Ronnie and Benita back again soon. The Waukegan Wit did, and Ronnie and Benita, by popular demand, return to the Jack Benny program this Sunday in what should result in one of the most hilarious broadcasts of the year. So be sure to listen to Mr. and Mrs. Ronald Colemans on the Jack Benny Show, which is heard on all CBS stations this Sunday.

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Yours Truly, Johnny Dollar is written by Paul Dudley and Gil Dowd, with music by Mark Warnow, and is produced and directed by Richard Sandville for CBS, the Columbia Broadcasting System.

0: 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The following is an accounting of expenditures during my investigation of the King's Necklace matter. Expense account item one, $134.70. Airfare and incidentals between Hartford and Miami. Waiting at the airport, as promised, was your Southern States Agency manager, Marty Fenton. Over a cup of brew in the coffee shop, he briefed me on the assignment.
1: Ever hear of King Rawlings, Johnny?
0: King Rawlings? Financial tycoon, wasn't he? Retired some 15, 20 years ago?
1: That's the lad. About a year ago, he wrote a policy on a $250,000 necklace that he owned.
0: Which has suddenly turned up among the missing?
1: Not yet.
0: You expect it to?
1: Well, we got a letter from him day before yesterday. Claims somebody attempted to break into his safe. Thinks they were after the necklace.
0: Well, I'm usually sent for after the crime's been committed.
1: True, my lad, true. Oh, pass the sugar, will you, please?
0: Sure. So what am I doing here now?
1: The policy's coming up for renewal, Johnny. And there have been nasty rumors circulating around about Rawlings' present financial condition.
0: Afraid he's starting a build-up to put in a fraudulent claim?
1: Been done before. The boys in Hartford get pretty stuffy about that kind of skullduggery. Now, we want you to check around Los Banos and see what you come up with.
0: Is that where the gentle sea breezes waft through the palm trees?
1: 2,000 imported ones. Los Banos is Rawlings' own personal island off the coast of Cuba. He's lived there for 20 years, surrounded by his memories, his trees, and his collection.
0: Of precious stones?
1: Uh-uh. People. Mr. Johnny Dollar is one of the... Oh, your plane's waiting, Johnny. I hired a little amphib to fly
0: Let's
1: you down.
0: Let's not brush off the collection of people, Marty.
1: Who am I to prejudice a stalwart investigator about to brave the dangers of Rawlings Isle? On your way, lad. May the blessings of Eastern Indemnity follow you even unto the ends of Los Banos.
0: After 1.5 hours of white clouds and blue sky, the plane put down in an even bluer sea and taxied over to a landing dock on a picture book island. King Rawlings had collected palm trees, all right, but I didn't know about the people. From where I stood, there was nothing to be seen but the landing dock, a gravel path, and those trees. The path led through a seemingly deserted tangle of exotic flowers, sweet-scented vines, and the ever-present palm trees. It was like a tropical paradise, peaceful, serene, untouched by men. I just about decided that nobody on this island ever made use of this lush garden spot when I learned that I couldn't have been more wrong.
2: Over here, please.
0: Well, hello, wherever you are.
2: Over here, in the clearing to your right.
3: Hello. Who are you?
0: My name's Johnny Dollar.
3: I am Nita Valdez, Mr. Dollar.
0: Well, I'm glad to know you, Miss Valdez.
3: You are the man who arrived on the plane a few minutes ago, no?
0: I didn't think anyone had heard. The hospitality is overwhelming.
3: You will become accustomed to it. Everyone here is too occupied with himself to bother concerning anyone else. Like me, I have been too busy sunbathing.
0: Yes, so I noticed.
3: If it bothers you, you could hand me my robe.
0: Oh, no. That won't be necessary.
3: Sit down, Mr. Dollar.
0: Thanks.
3: You have come to see the king about the attempt to steal his necklace?
0: Apparently, sunbathing hasn't interfered with your learning about that.
3: You obviously do not know King Rawlings very well.
0: Why do you say that?
3: Everyone on this island has been accused of attempting the theft.
0: Including you?
3: Why should I be an exception?
0: Oh, just wondering.
3: Because I'm young and beautiful, you think perhaps I hold some special place of esteem in King Rawlings' affections?
0: Well, do you?
3: Can you reach that bottle of suntan lotion?
0: Yeah, sure.
3: The back of my shoulders, would you mind? It is a difficult place for me to read.
0: Oh, I'll be glad to.
3: About the necklace, Mr. Dollar, I would not be too concerned about it if I were you.
0: Oh? Why not?
3: Well, if anyone had actually made an attempt to steal it, the king knows who he is.
0: But he still accused everybody here, huh?
3: It affords him a great deal of pleasure to make others squirm and be uncomfortable.
0: You don't like him very much, do you?
3: I hate him.
0: And why do you stay here?
3: Same reason as everyone else. Money. Oh, that will do nicely, thank you.
0: You're welcome. Do you mind explaining that bit about money, Miss Valdez?
3: Later, perhaps. The sun is still warm, and I wish to take advantage of it. We will meet again.
0: A polite dismissal, if I ever heard one.
3: You're wondering, perhaps, why I stopped you to talk this way?
0: The thought had occurred to me, yes.
3: When you meet the king, get to know him a little, I think you will understand why.
0: And if I don't?
3: I sunbathe here every day at this time.
0: I'll think about that, too. I found that Rawlings, like all good kings, lived in a castle. This one, obviously imported, stone by stone, from some Moorish province. A nervous little man came to the main gate and escorted me inside to the baronial hall.
4: Harley is my name, Mr. Dollar. Timothy B. Harley. I'm Mr. Rawlings' secretary. In here, please. Mr. Rawlings' study. He'll be down to join you shortly.
0: Thanks, Mr. Harley.
4: I presume you're here about the necklace, Mr. Dollar?
0: A favorite topic of conversation around here, isn't it?
4: I beg your pardon?
0: The necklace.
4: Oh, yes, of course. Well, under the circumstances, you see, the attempted theft and all, it... Has someone else mentioned it to you?
0: Any reason why they shouldn't?
4: No, not at all. It was just that, well... Was it Nita Valdez, by any chance?
0: What makes you think so?
4: Why, nothing. Nothing at all. Only, you see, it was to tell you the truth, I've suspected something for a long time. It's come to my attention.
5: You talk too much, Harley.
4: Oh, Mr. Rawlings. Oh, I didn't hear you come in. I was just telling you.
5: Get
4: out. Of course, Mr. Rawlings.
5: You're from the insurance company?
0: That's right. Johnny Dollar.
5: Why you instead of Marty Fenton?
0: He's an agent. I'm a special investigator.
5: I didn't request an investigation.
0: You made a report of an attempted robbery.
5: What do you want me to do? Have you declare the policy void because I didn't?
0: What do you want us to do? Thank you for letting us pay out $250,000 if the necklace turns up missing?
5: Over here, Dolly. There's the safe I keep it in.
0: Pretty substantial job.
5: Fenton supervised the installation himself.
0: Those scratches near the combination. Those what made you think somebody tried to force it?
5: Only a hammer and chisel could make those marks.
0: I'd like to see the necklace.
5: Of course.
0: Who do you think was after it?
5: Either Harley or my protege, Nita Valdez.
0: Why suspect them?
5: They love money and hate me.
0: You care to go into that?
5: You're investigating the necklace, Dollar, not my relationships with the people on this island. There it is.
0: Oh. Beautiful workmanship.
5: What else did you expect for $250,000?
0: A little more than this, Rawlings.
5: Hmm?
0: I'm no expert on precious stones. But 10 will get you 20 if these aren't paste.
5: Let me see. You're right, they are.
0: Any explanations?
5: None.
0: You've no idea how the switch was pulled?
5: I have not.
0: When was the last time the necklace was appraised?
5: When the policy was written.
0: Who else has the combination to this safe?
5: No one.
0: Oh. Kind of puts you in a spot, doesn't it?
5: Not at all. I'm insured.
0: The law says we don't have to pay off on fraudulent claims.
5: I know. The law also says you have to prove that fraud exists.
0: I broke the news to Marty even and looked around for something to improve the shining hours while waiting for him to arrive. I found it. Dressed in a clinging silk gown on a patio overlooking the sea. It was obviously the cocktail hour. Mind if I join you?
3: Oh, please do.
0: I can't make up my mind.
3: To what, Mr. Dollar?
0: Which shows you off to greater advantage? That dress or the sunsuit?
3: For that, you may have a choice of rewards. Scotch or martini?
0: Nothing, thanks.
3: Well, what did you think of him?
0: The king?
3: Yes.
0: I'm more interested in what you think of him.
3: I have already told you.
0: I know. He confirmed your statement.
3: That I hate him?
0: Mm-hmm.
3: You can believe it.
0: I do. What I want to know is why.
3: King Rawlings is a collector.
0: Stamps, butterflies, out-of-state license plates?
3: Of people, Mr. Dollar.
0: How does this fascinating game of his work?
3: He specializes in aspiring artists with little or no talent. An actress like myself, a would-be poet like Harley. He baits his trap with a promise of money to aid their careers. Keeps them dangling as long as they can amuse him and feed his ego. Then he cuts them off.
0: Very amusing.
3: Yes, isn't it?
0: Well, if you know what he is, why stay on?
3: Oh, it's much easier to cling even to a remnant of a dream than to face the harshness of reality.
0: How tough would it be to face reality with $250,000?
3: The necklace is gone.
0: Does that surprise you?
3: No. It was too great a temptation.
0: For you or Harley?
3: For either of us, if we had known the combination to that safe. No, Mr. Dollar, it was the king himself who was tempted.
0: Well, that doesn't figure. Not with his money.
3: If he still has it.
0: Why do you think he hasn't?
3: What other answer could there be?
0: Might be interesting to try to find out.
3: Oh, you would be wasting your time, Mr. Dollar.
0: I've got some to spare.
3: Perhaps I could find use for it.
0: I don't have any money.
3: Oh, that was rather cruel.
0: I'm sorry.
6: Mr. Dollar, is that you out there? Oh, yes, yes, of course it is, yes.
0: Why the excitement, Harley?
6: Tell me, is it true that the necklace has been stolen?
0: Looks like it. Why?
6: I wonder if that could possibly account for it.
0: For what?
6: Mr. Rawlings. He's lying on the second floor landing. I think he's dead.

0: Timothy B. Harley couldn't have been more right. King Rawlings was lying stone cold dead on the second floor landing. When Marty Fenton flew in 3 hours later, accompanied by a Captain Fuentes of the Havana police, I gave them a fast briefing. Marty's reaction was predictable.
1: Nobody gets off this island until we learn what's happened to that necklace. Right, Captain Fuentes?
2: Yes, I agree, Senor Fenton. Up to a certain point.
1: What point? What do you mean?
0: The good captain apparently feels there might be something more important about all this than a missing necklace.
1: What could be more important than $250,000 in stolen jewels?
0: How about murder?
1: Never entered my mind.
0: Naturally not. Eastern Indemnity only insured Rawling Stone's, not his life.
1: I guess I had that coming.
2: Senor Dollar is quite correct, however. The cause of Senor Rawling's death is not apparent at the moment. It will require an autopsy to determine.
1: And if it's murder?
2: We must then regard everyone who was present upon this island with suspicion. What help can you give us regarding that, Senor Dollar?
0: Well, just what I've told you. Outside of the servants, only Harley, Miss Valdez, and I were among those present.
2: And who was the last to see Senor Rawlings alive?
0: So far as I know, I was. But Harley could have been with him after Rawlings left me in the study. For that matter, Miss Valdez could have seen him, too, before our little tete-a-tete on the patio.
1: Look, fellows, me lads, I don't want to appear single-minded about this little affair, but we don't know whether Rawlings was murdered or not. However, we do know Eastern Indemnity's out a cool 250 G's if that necklace doesn't turn up.
2: Payable, of course, to Senor Rawlings' estate.
1: Sure, but who cares who it's payable to? What I'm interested in is not paying it.
0: Thinking of possible motives, Captain?
2: The heir to Senor Rawlings' fortune might well be suspect.
1: So would whoever stole the necklace, if Rawlings had tumbled to him.
0: And there's always plain hate, isn't there?
2: You have something specific in mind, Senor Dollar?
0: Just a suggestion, Captain. Fuentes had his plane fly Rawlings' body back to Havana for posting, while he conducted a very thorough, if unenlightening, questioning of those present. Apparently, no one had seen Rawlings after he left me in the study, had any idea how he died, or what had happened to that necklace. Fuentes knocked off around midnight, and everyone ostensibly went to bed. I still had a few unanswered questions kicking around, so I went up to Harley's room to try them out.
3: Why, yes, Mr. Dollar. Mr. Rawlings had a will, but as I told Captain Fuentes, it's locked in the safe.
0: And it'll take a court order and some professional safecrackers to get at it, I know. But what about the copy?
3: Copy?
0: It's customary for the attorney who drew it up to retain a copy.
3: Oh, yes, of course. I hadn't thought. Senor Chavez must have one in Havana.
0: He's an attorney there?
3: Yes. As a matter of fact, he handled most of Mr. Rawlings' financial affairs. Well, he must have a copy. Oh, why don't you ask him?
0: Oh, I will. But first, I'd like to know why you were planning to leave Los Baños.
3: Leave it? Well, how did you know?
0: Well, maybe you can think of another reason for having a half-filled suitcase laying there on your bed.
3: Oh, yes, of course. Yes. I was planning to leave. No reason why I shouldn't. After all, my employment here has been terminated.
0: Have you discussed the idea with Captain Fuentes?
3: Well, no, but why should he object? I'm not guilty of anything.
0: Just a thought, Harley. Mind if I take a look at that suitcase?
3: No, don't. Don't touch that. Don't.
0: Well, what do you know? A brown paper parcel, neatly wrapped and tied. You mind telling me what's in it?
3: It's none of your business. Put that down.
0: It wouldn't be a necklace by any chance, would it?
3: Put it down, Dollar.
0: Oh, sure, right away. Well, now that's interesting. All new, crisp, in $100 denominations. Must be close to $10,000 here.
3: Well, what of it? It's mine.
0: Oh, I don't doubt that. I'm just wondering where you got it.
3: I saved it.
0: Working for Rawlings?
3: Yes, why not? I saved it working for Rawlings. It's mine.
0: Okay, Harley. I don't want it. Don't you really know why Captain Fuentes might object to your leaving now?
3: No. I most certainly don't.
0: Remarkable. There wasn't anything I could do before morning rolled around except smoke a last cigarette and try to think things out. So I went out in the same patio where Anita and I had had our talk and lit up. The one cigarette turned into two. Then I started to light a third one. That was a mistake. I saw the muzzle flash. It came from somewhere inside a clump of palm trees. But with a full moon behind me, I wasn't going to get heroic about it. I made a dive for a concrete retaining wall. I didn't think the shots I'd snapped out had done any good, and I had no intention of finding out. Not with that moon lighting things up. So I made myself comfortable with my back to the wall and waited for the Cuban Marines in the person of Captain Fuentes to come charging to the rescue. Some 15 minutes later, Marty, the captain, and I held a council of war on our way down to the landing docks.
2: I found these two empty shells under one of the palm trees, Senor Dollar. But that was all. No trace of the person who fired them.
0: What about Harley?
2: He's not in his room. So far, I've been unable to locate him.
1: Well, hardly seems reasonable, Johnny. What could be so important about that money you saw to make him want to kill you?
0: I don't know that he did, Marty. But I'd like to ask him a couple of questions about it.
2: But why come down here to the boathouse, senor?
0: Well, with your plane gone, there's only one way off this island. Rawlings speedboats. We'd better make sure they're locked up tight.
1: One of the slips is empty.
0: It wasn't when I got here.
2: We heard no motor, senor.
0: Well, that's nothing that a paddle and a pair of willing arms can't explain.
1: Harley?
0: That's my guess.
1: And it's 10-1 he has the necklace with him.
0: Expense account item 2, $5.65. Breakfast for two in Havana, where Martin Fenton and I found the bougainvillea and the tourist rates in full bloom. We wanted to talk to Senor Chavez, Rawlings' lawyer. And after a rough trip on one of the speedboats and that rougher breakfast tab, we made our way to his office.
4: See, I have a copy of Senor Rawlings' will, but you understand I cannot disclose its contents until the court so order.
0: But we don't want any details, Senor Chavez.
4: Huh? But I understood you were inquiring about beneficiaries.
0: All we want to know is if he left anything to a Timothy Harley or Anita Valdez.
4: I see.
1: Well, we've explained the circumstances, Senor Chavez. It can't violate any professional ethics to give us a yes or no to those two names.
4: No, I do not believe it is unethical to tell you this much. No individuals were named in the will. Only charitable and public welfare institutions.
1: Well, that eliminates the heir apparent angle, Jenny.
0: One more thing, Senor Chavez. There have been rumors that Rawlings' fortune was almost gone. Any truth to them?
4: Not a bit. All his investments were most judiciously placed. He was perhaps wealthier at the time of his death than at any time during his life.
0: Well, you've been a big help. Thanks.
4: For now, it is an attorney's duty to obey the law, is it not? Any time you are here in Havana, please to stop in. It would be my pleasure.
1: It will do, Senor Chavez, and thanks again. Well, it was a great help.
0: I cleaned up some loose ends.
1: It's a loose necklace I'm worried about, Johnny. Where do we go from here?
0: Well, we can check out the local police, see if they've picked up anything on Harley.
1: Good as anything, I guess. Oh, which way?
0: We passed it on the way up here. We'll go right...
5: Senor Dollar, it is most fortunate that you are still here. There is a phone call for you in my office from the island of Los Baños.
0: Oh, thanks, Senor Chavez.
4: There on my desk, senor.
0: Johnny Dollar.
6: This is Captain Fuente, Senor Dollar. I have some information for you.
0: Oh? What is it, Captain?
6: First of all, the autopsy report on Senor Rawlings has come in.
0: Natural death?
6: Si, that is correct. From an old aggravated heart condition. But how did you know?
0: No real reason for anybody to murder him. What else?
6: We have found Senor Harley's body at the north end of the island. Apparently his motor stopped and the surf dashed him against the rocks. His skull was fractured.
0: You didn't find the necklace on him?
6: No, but he is the one who stole it.
0: What makes you think so?
6: In his wallet we found a slip of paper, senor. On it was written the combination of the safe.
0: Expense account item 3. $35, transportation of speedboat back to Los Bernas. With Captain Fuente's report, there was no need to report directly to the island, and Marty was anxious to get back to the office and bring you up to date. So he chartered a plane, and we took off for Miami.
1: Well, Johnny, my lad, we chalk up another happy collaboration, huh?
0: Yeah, you might call it that, Marty.
1: A king there was. Yeah, you know, somehow I don't think Rawlings was a very happy man with all his dough. Holed up on that island, nothing but hate around him.
0: Well, money's not the answer to everything.
1: No, but as the saying goes, it sure helps. But then I guess it didn't help Harley much either. I wonder if we'll ever find that necklace.
0: It'll turn up.
1: Pretty optimistic, aren't you?
0: No, I'm sure of it.
1: Well, come on, Johnny, give. Where do you think it is?
0: Right there in your briefcase.
1: It's not a very funny gag, Johnny.
0: No, Marty. It's not.
1: And how about changing the snapper?
0: I wish I could, Marty. But it figured all along. Looking for every possible loophole, I guess. But they all closed up on me.
1: Where did I slip?
0: Where they all slip. At the very beginning. When you first thought of it.
1: What tipped you?
0: Rawlings swore that only he knew the combination of that safe. He was wrong. One other man knew it. The one who supervised its installation.
1: I should have known you'd tumble to that.
0: The paste pinned it down even closer, Marty. The reproduction was too good. No wonder. You had every descriptive detail in your copy of the policy. Weights, dimensions, photographs, everything.
1: I didn't go back to the island, Johnny. How could I make the switch?
0: That's where Harley came in. You slipped him the combination and he made the switch. That's why the $10,000 payoff. And why you had to kill him and frame it as an accident.
1: Maybe I should have killed you too when I had the chance on the patio.
0: You've still got your gun?
1: Nah. What's the use? It was wrong all the way. Besides, I never could outshoot you.

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Yours truly, Johnny Dollar.

0: Yours truly, Johnny Dollar, stars John Lund in the title role and was written by Sidney Marshall with music by Milton Charles. 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
1: Yours truly, Johnny Dollar.

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8: The Hallmark Playhouse, which is heard during most of the year at this time on Thursdays, has nearly finished its summer vacation. 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Now from Hollywood, it's time for Edmund O'Brien as...
9: Johnny Dollar.
10: Mickey McQueen, Johnny. How are you?
9: Oh, Mickey, I tried to phone you a couple of times. I never reached you.
10: I'm out a lot these days, Johnny.
9: Hey, I heard about your protection of Sergeant, Mickey. Nice going.
10: Well, it isn't good. They're taking my beat away from me, putting me behind the desk. I've got to talk to a friend about it. Will you be home tonight?
9: You really sound worried, Mickey. What is it?
10: Oh, nothing yet, Johnny, but there'll be murder before it's finished. My mind's made up. I want to talk to you about it.
9: Sure, Mickey. I'll be here anytime you want to come up.
8: Edmund O'Brien, in another adventure of the man with the action-packed expense account. America's fabulous freelance insurance investigator.
9: Yours truly, Johnny Dollar. Expense account submitted by special investigator Johnny Dollar, to whom it may concern, Hartford Police Headquarters, Hartford, Connecticut. I don't expect you to honor this statement, but since the reports to my regular employers go in on these forms, the following is an accounting of my expenditures during my personal investigation of the Mickey McQueen matter. It's been my privilege to have worked a number of cases with Mickey McQueen here in Hartford, and through the years, a friendship developed between us. So when he phoned Tuesday night to say he wanted to talk to me, I was glad to ask him over. But when it got to be 1:30 in the morning and he still hadn't arrived, I wasn't so glad. He arrived at 2.
11: I'm sorry I'm late, Johnny.
9: Yeah. Ah, what held you up? I was about to drop off.
11: I had to think, Johnny.
9: Ah, you're in uniform, Mickey. What about your beat?
11: My beat? My beat won't miss me. After 20 years of working it from dark to dawn, checking its doors and passing the time of night with its people, drunk and sober.
9: Yeah. Oh, is it too late for a drink, Mick? I got your brand, some Irish.
11: Yes, that was good of you. I've been a good policeman, Johnny. I can say that without sounding like I'm stuck on myself, can't I now?
9: Well, I've never heard anybody say anything else, Mickey.
11: Well, I've got more friends to my credit than I have arrests. But I've got a quiet beat.
9: I think there are quieter beats in town. Maybe you'll...

0: Lucky. Here's to it.
1: All right. But be careful what it is. There's murder being done and planned right this minute, Johnny. Them that can stop it don't have the heart, right or wrong.
0: What are you talking about, Mickey?
1: I know what I'm talking about.
0: Are you feeling all right?
1: Feeling all right? I'm as healthy as I was yesterday, if I know.
0: I didn't see you yesterday.
1: If they're taking my job, put me behind a desk, a degrading end for a man that's been active for 20 years.
0: After 20 years on your feet, you should take a rest. You've earned one.
1: The very words of commission, Johnny. But, Johnny, I...
0: Yeah, Mickey?
1: Never mind. The devil take them all. I've used up enough of your time.
0: Wait a minute. You came over to talk about something more than your new job. What's this stuff about murder being planned and being done?
1: I shouldn't have said it. I wish you'd forget it.
0: What's the matter with you? You know me well enough to tell me, and you know me well enough to know I'll keep any confidence you want me to keep.
1: You're a good friend, Johnny. Maybe that's why I changed my mind about telling you.
0: And why'd you come over?
1: Because I thought I was going to talk to you. But I'm not.
0: Hmm? All right, it's your business. But you're acting like a kid, Mickey. Now, if you don't have anything to say to me, it's after 2. I may have a job in the morning.
1: All right, Johnny. I'm sorry I bothered you. I'll say goodnight.
0: I didn't sleep very well for the rest of the night. The sort of a half-dozed parts of Mickey's conversation kept coming back to me. And the more sleep I lost over it, the more I wished I'd been less grumpy and more sympathetic. There wasn't a job for me the next day, and right afternoon I decided to drop by his apartment and find out his mood when he was off duty. Mickey's apartment occupied the ground floor of a house not far from mine. I could hear a woman crying somewhere inside. I smelled domestic trouble, but I pushed the buzzer anyway.
2: Are you the...
0: Yeah, I'm Johnny Dollar. Friend of Mr. McQueen's.
2: Oh, yes. Johnny Dollar. He said to phone you if I ever needed.
0: Is he home?
2: In there.
0: She pointed in the direction of a door smaller than the outside door. The door to either a bathroom or a closet. It was a closet. The clothes were bunched at one end of the rod. And from the other, still in uniform, his own polished leather belt drawn tightly around his neck, hung Mickey McQueen. I walked back into the lace-curtained living room. The girl who had let me in didn't go with the furnishings. She was young, attractive, and her shoulder-length white blonde hair might have been natural. She had stopped crying, and she acted as if she were waiting for me to start something.
3: Well, what about it? You explain yourself, or do I get 3 guesses? Never mind that look. I only live here.
0: Ah. Well, I didn't know Mickey had a daughter.
3: Thanks for the compliment, but I'm his wife.
0: I didn't know he had a wife, either.
3: Maybe he was ashamed of me. My name's Thelma.
0: I'm sorry, Thelma.
3: You an old friend of Mickey's?
0: Yeah, but he never told me about you.
3: Have you seen him lately?
0: Last night. First he phoned me, then he came by to talk to me.
3: Say?
0: I'm not sure. He was pretty handy with double talk. Maybe I was supposed to understand it, but I didn't.
3: What was it about?
0: About his job, the change he was making. Something about murders being planned and done, and nobody doing anything to stop them.
3: Then he didn't tell you.
0: What?
3: That I was leaving him.
0: He's never mentioned it. Why were you leaving him?
3: Because it was all wrong. I never should have married him in the first place.
0: Why did you?
3: Because he was the kindest, most wonderful man who ever lived. Does that answer your question?
0: Not quite. Is there more?
3: Did you know his first wife?
0: Yeah.
3: And I guess you know he took her death pretty hard. They'd been married 10 years. I met him after she died. He was lonely, and I was... Well, he was pretty wonderful to me. I thought I could help him. It wasn't because of him I was leaving. It was me. But I never thought he'd do this.
0: I don't think he did.
3: mean?
0: I think he was murdered.
3: But why?
0: When did you find him?
3: I came home about a half an hour before you got here.
0: Have you phoned the police?
3: No, not yet. I didn't know what to do.
0: Well, where had you been?
3: I told you I was leaving. I've been living in a hotel. Does it matter?
0: Why'd you come back?
3: To get some things I'd left. Why are you asking me these things?
0: When it's murder, there's bound to be a lot of questions.
3: I don't think it was. Everybody loved him. He didn't have an enemy in the world. Why would anybody want to kill a man like Mickey McQueen?
0: I didn't have an answer for that, but I started there in the house to try to find one. If it was murder by hanging, I knew it couldn't have been committed without a fight. But a half-hour search didn't uncover any traces of a struggle. I phoned in a report and left Thelma and the apartment. For the rest of the day, I tried to talk myself into leaving the matter in the hands of the police where it belonged. But I couldn't do it. That night, I started making the rounds of Mickey's beat. I talked to a corner magazine vendor who had sold him a dime mystery, a woman in a cigar store who had talked with him, and a cabbie who had borrowed $5 from him. None of them gave me anything helpful. My next stop was the Cedric Hotel, where I looked up the house detective, Ned Martin.
4: Oh, Dollar, what are you doing in this end of town? Looking for work?
0: How are you, Martin? Oh, I got a night off. I'm taking a postman's holiday. Did you hear about Mickey?
4: His promotion? Yeah, he deserved it.
0: I didn't mean that. He's dead.
4: No. What happened?
0: He was found hanging in his own clothes closet.
4: The devil. Come on in the office where we can talk. Sit down. Oh, Mickey, I'll miss him.
0: So will I. Did you see him last night?
4: Yeah, he dropped in. He always did once or twice a night. Just to shoot the breeze, you know. Why'd he do it? Did he leave a note or anything?
0: I think he was murdered.
4: What makes you say that?
0: He came over to see me about 2:30 this morning. There was something on his mind. He wanted to talk, but he wouldn't.
4: That figures.
0: What do you mean?
4: I noticed something about him last night. He was real low. I asked him what was the matter. He said it was because it was his last night on this beat. He was supposed to check into his new job today, but yeah, that didn't sound right to me.
0: Did you know he had a wife?
4: Yeah, I heard about it, and then I hounded him until he showed me her picture.
0: Platinum blonde?
4: Yeah, looked like it, and young. I didn't want to embarrass him by asking, but I wondered about her. What makes you think it was murder, Dollar?
0: So you think Mickey was the type to kill himself?
4: Well, no, but how can you tell?
0: I guess you can't. All you can do is try to find out. Well, if you don't have anything more, I'll be on my way.
4: Wait a minute. I guess it was a dirty trick, and I wish I hadn't done it, but I snooped that marriage. I found out who she was. Her name was Thelma Weaver. She did a couple of years in Joliet.
0: Where'd you get that?
4: Well, things like that don't stay hidden. I'd drop it if I were you. I really would.
0: What are you holding out on me?
4: It's for your own good, Johnny.
0: I'll shake it out of you if I have to.
4: Okay, hero. You know Fred Coo, the Calcutta Club over on Bartlett?
0: I know of him. He's a police informer, isn't he?
4: Part-time. If you won't take my advice and forget it, go talk to him. And don't tell him who sent you.
0: Fred Coo, as the department knows, is half Oriental. The day coroner's joint to Calcutta is Indian because he can get the effect with no more expensive decoration than reed matting and coconut husks. The place was small and was jammed when I got there by a crowd that was largely male. I didn't recognize a face, but from the atmosphere, I got the feeling I could have retired on 10% of the bail bonds they bought in their time. I found Fred Coo leaning against a potted palm.
5: What do you want?
0: I want to talk to you about Mickey McQueen. Do you have an office?
5: You a cop, too?
0: Only a private one. I'm a friend of Mickey's.
5: Oh, sure. Roy.
6: Yes?
5: I'm in my office for a little while. If there's any trouble, you buzz me.
6: What is that?
5: Come on, this way.
0: Yeah. Quite a crowd, my friend.
5: Oh, sure. Sometimes I get a lot of out-of-town trade.
0: Did you see Mickey last night?
5: No, I didn't. I get along fine with Mickey. He won't take any payoff, but he doesn't push me around. How is he?
0: You know his wife?
5: His wife? I didn't even know he was married.
0: Her name was Thelma Weaver before Mickey married her. She did some time in Joliet.
5: Oh? So why do you bother me with this? I got work to do.
0: You knew Mickey was dead.
5: No, I did not know that.
0: I don't see how it would be enough, but it struck me that if somebody knew he was married to an ex-con, they might try to use the information.
5: I suppose you're right. Yeah?
6: Roy, Fred, I think you'd better come out.
5: Important?
6: Yes, I think so.
5: Be right out. Pardon me, Dollar. A little trouble outside. You wait here. I'll come right back.
0: I waited. And while I did, I took a quick look around the office for another way out in case I might need it. There wasn't any unless the steel door in one of the walls was it. But before I could try it, the other door opened. I wasn't expecting Fred Koo to return so quickly, and neither was I expecting who did come in.
3: I didn't expect to find you here, Mr. Dollar.
0: Likewise, Mrs. McQueen.
3: I was looking for Mr. Koo.
0: What for?
3: I thought I might help. Mickey kept his notebook, you see, where he wrote down all the places he stopped when he made his rounds. This place was one of them. I thought if I could talk to this Mr. Koo.
0: Do you know Fred Koo?
3: No.
0: Do you know anybody named Weaver? Thelma Weaver?
3: All right, mister, that's enough. Reach.
0: Don't be crazy. What good would that do?
3: Stay where you are and don't try anything. I really mean it.
0: She looked like she really meant it. It was a small revolver, Colt 25. I didn't know whether she'd come in meaning to use it on Fred Koo or me, but it didn't make much difference. At the moment, she had it pointed at my midsection.
7: 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Philip Marlowe, Up for Parole, and Songs for Sale. 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The Adventures of Philip Marlowe, Up for Parole, and Songs for Sale. And now back to our star, Edmund O'Brien, and the second act of Yours Truly, Johnny Dollar.
0: I couldn't figure. She held her little revolver as if she was used to the feel of it, but there had been something actressy about the way she said reach. I couldn't figure her, but I decided not to take a chance. I grabbed up the inkwell from the desk and threw not it, but the contents at her.
8: Hey, what's the...
0: Okay. Drop it.
8: No!
0: Drop it!
8: No.
0: Drop it. Now sit down.
3: All right, what do you want?
0: Depends on what you want.
3: I told you. I want to find out who killed Mickey.
0: At the apartment earlier today, you didn't think anybody had. What about it?
3: All right, Johnny. How much do you know?
0: That your name was Thelma Weaver, that you spent 2 years in Joliet.
3: That's right. After 2 years in that place, I didn't want to go back to that life and start all over again. I gave the bunch in Chicago the slip and came here. That's how I met Mickey. He arrested me. Vagrant. What a laugh. He showed up in court the next morning and got me released from his custody. I really felt for the first time like I could start life over again. I know it sounds corny.
0: But good. You make it sound real good.
3: You don't believe me, do you?
0: Sure. I believe you as far as you've gone. I even believe the part about starting a new life. You saw that Mickey had a heart as big as the city, and you didn't lose any time moving into it. That was smart. It was about the safest hiding place you could have found. For you, but not for Mickey.
3: How did I know about Fred Koo or the kind of man he is? Somebody spotted me and told me. Didn't waste any time getting in touch with Chicago.
0: Those men out there, are they all from Chicago?
3: Most of them. You spot the tall one? Talks with an English accent.
0: Yeah, I remember. Roy.
3: That's him. He came first. He checked the possibilities on Mickey's beat. He found out about Mickey's being moved over to a new job.
0: Where was he being moved?
3: Some desk job.
0: Where?
3: At the police arsenal.
0: The arsenal? How'd he find that out?
3: I told him. I had to. He made me tell him.
0: What are Roy's plans, do you know?
3: Yes. Marquardt Building. The one that has all the wholesale jewelers.
0: No, that's not true. Mickey was supposed to help them with a job of that size, or they'd reveal that he was married to an ex-con. That's not enough. They must have more than that.
3: I might as well tell you. Can't hurt me now any more than I've been hurt. His name's Roy Weaver. I'm married to him. He threatened to bring bigamy charges unless Mickey helped him.
0: That'd do it. With your record, bigamy would be a long stretch.
3: 5 years. Mickey would do almost anything other than cause me that.
0: Who killed him?
3: Roy did. I wasn't there, I swear I wasn't. But they met him after he got through work at 5:30 this morning.
0: Why did they kill him?
3: Mickey was all ready for his new job. He had the keys to the arsenal.
0: Here's your gun. If you're on the level, you may need this, and the caliber's too small, it doesn't mean any good.
3: What are you going to do?
0: I'm going to the police.
3: Why not use the phone?
0: It'll be tapped. That bunch would be in here before I got started.
3: I wouldn't try it if I were you.
9: Where are you going, Dollar?
0: I'm going home. I was waiting for Fred Koo, but I guess he decided not to bother.
9: Fred had to leave. Did Mrs. Weaver entertain you with her sordid story?
0: Yeah, it was very pleasant.
9: She's a charming girl. And you were going home to think about it.
0: Yeah, if you don't mind. Get out of my way.
9: Oh, I'm afraid I do mind. I couldn't chance having Fred interrupted the arsenal, could I?
10: Carl?
0: Yeah? Get out of my way.
10: Hey, where are you going? Come on.
0: Get at it.
9: That's fine, Carl. Now, should we go back to the office and wait? Bring them along, Carl. Pity you became involved in this, Dollar. I'd hope there wouldn't have to be any more violence.
3: You did stop him.
9: Yes. Thanks for the buzz, darling.
3: It was a pleasure. Look what the skunk did to my dress. Fred get started all right?
9: He's well on his way. She'll be back within the hour.
10: Hey, Mr. Weaver, what do we do with this guy?
9: Keep him out of the way. Put him in there. See that he stays quiet.
10: Sure. Hey, you. Turn around.
0: At least I found out what was behind the steel door I'd noticed earlier in the evening. When my eyes opened and I got accustomed to the light from a single dust-covered bulb, I realized that I was in a sort of wine cellar. There were some bottles, but most of the storage space was taken up by a large and varied assortment of burglar tools. And there were a few weapons, too, but I knew that they were nothing compared to what Fred would bring back if the raid on the arsenal was successful. I glanced at my watch at 11:15, and right after that, I heard the heavy latch on the door being turned. I got back into my position on the floor, closed my eyes, and listened.
9: Don't forget the bars, Carl. We'll need them for the inside doors.
11: Yeah, I got you. Hey, Benson, you take these and I'll bring the rest. Yeah. You want the guns in there, Mr. Weaver?
9: We won't need them. The Crocker?
12: Yeah.
9: Listen closely now. We're behind schedule. Both cars are in back. In the Buick, you'll find the things from the arsenal.
12: Yeah.
9: I want you to move half of them over into the Cadillac. What about the grenades, Fred?
5: They're in a case marked CN-DM. Irritant gas. M6.
9: You heard that?
12: I got it.
9: Open the case and put half in the Buick. Most important is the cordite powder for the vaults. There are two boxes. Put one in the trunk of each car.
12: Right.
9: Be careful. It's touchy stuff.
12: I know. I've handled it before.
9: All right. Get along, then. Hurry.
12: It won't take long.
9: Now, Fred, you'll be in charge of one car. I'll be in the other.
5: That's all right.
9: We're agreed that we'll meet at the north entrance at 12:15. Both to approach the building from the east on Lincoln.
5: Oh, that's the best.
9: We'll have dropped two men to guard the south entrance. Two of my men will subdue the guard of the north.
5: They better. They'll spring the alarm in big hurry.
9: You can trust me. They're just Thompson. Thelma?
3: Yes, sir.
9: Where are you going?
3: Don't be so snoopy. I'm going to powder my nose.
9: You'll come with us.
3: Sure, oh, if you want me to.
9: I don't need you, but I don't think I should feel safe without you, Lee. Don't be long.
3: I'll be right back.
11: I think everything's ready for men here, Mr. Weaver.
9: Good. Go to the cars then, Carl.
11: What about the Seamus?
9: Oh. We'll lock him up again. We'll decide what to do when we come back.
11: Well, I guess he can't cause no harm in this.
0: I tried to force the door using one of the bars they'd left behind, but no luck. Then I started poking the cement walls. I knew better than to expect to find any other exit. But with the biggest burglary in the history of Hartford underway, I had to do something. I kept a check on the time, and it was 20 minutes before they were due to arrive at the Marquardt building when a sound stopped me. The steel door was being opened. I moved behind it, still holding the bar. You.
4: Well, how should I know? I don't even know who it was. She just said she knew you came to the hotel and that you were locked up in here. I mentioned the Calcutta to you. I came over to see what it was all about. Some matter, don't you believe me?
0: I don't know what to believe. You said you were holding something out of me when I talked to you.
4: I was. I knew Fred Coo was telling me information about Mickey's wife to some guns from Chicago. I knew it could have led to trouble.
0: Well, why didn't you tell me? You said it was for my own good.
4: I thought it was mine, too. I didn't want you to know so much you'd have to tell where you learned it. Prove how smart you were. I don't like this kind of stuff.
0: You got a car?
4: Yes, but it stays right where it's parked until you tell me what's going on.
0: The Chicago bunch raided the police arsenal. They're armed with everything from cordite to Tommy guns. They're going into the Marquardt building in less than 20 minutes.
4: What's that?
0: Wholesale jewelers. Will you take me out there?
4: Take this part way if you're crazy enough to want to go.
0: That's good enough. Let's get back into the office.
4: You want the police?
0: Yeah.
4: We could stop on the way.
0: It'll take us 15 minutes to get to the Marquardt building. If we run into a patrol car on the way, we'll stop it. If we don't, you can drop me and then phone in. Where's your car? The speed we traveled, we should have at least picked up a traffic cop, but we didn't. Martin wouldn't take me any further than the corner of Atlantic and Milton. And we reached there at 12 minutes after 12. That gave me 2 minutes to get to the Marquardt building. I didn't make it before they arrived, but it didn't make any difference. Both cars had pulled up and were unloading men. From a doorway about 50 yards down, I spotted Fred Coo and Roy Weaver. Then I saw Thelma. She got out of the Buick and started toward me.
13: Thelma, where are you going?
0: Weaver shouted at her, but she didn't answer. Instead, she stopped, and I saw the little gun glitter in her hand as she turned back to them. Then I saw what she was aiming at. The trunk of the Buick, where the cordite powder was.
13: Help us, Tommy!
0: The car went up in a blast of powder and gasoline, and she moved back towards the other. Someone who had survived the first explosion opened fire on her. I saw her fall, but after she was down, she raised herself, and her last shot connected with the cordite from the second car. By the time I got to her, both cars were flaming wrecks. I picked her up and ran.
2: Oh.
0: You're all right now, Thelma.
2: Who is it? Johnny?
0: Yeah.
2: Where are we?
0: They're still near the Marquardt building. We're going to get you to a hospital.
2: I killed him.
0: As far as I know, yeah.
2: Oh, I did a terrible thing, didn't I, Johnny?
0: Yeah, really terrible.
2: I'm not sorry. You wanted to stop them, but I couldn't let you. I wanted to get them all at once for what they did to Mickey.
0: Don't talk now.
2: Getting just Roy wouldn't have been enough. Would have been easy, but not enough. They were all in it. It was the only way. The cordite.
0: Sure, sure.
2: Mickey wouldn't have liked me doing that, would he? He was so honest. He always had to do everything illegal.
0: Well, he wouldn't have liked it, maybe, but he might have been proud of you. I am.
2: Where are you, Johnny? Didn't you think he would have been? You really do?
0: Yeah, I do. I really do.
2: He was the best man that ever lived. Too bad I wasn't. Oh. Anyway, I took care of the bigamy. They can't send me back to Joliet.
0: That was Alma Weaver McQueen, as the department knows, was DOA, Emergency Hospital. None of the mob got out alive except Roy Weaver, who lived long enough to sign a confession to Mickey McQueen's murder. I want you to know that I may have lost a good friend, but you have lost a better policeman. I hope to see those early news accounts that called him a suicide corrected. Expense account total, $0.00. Yours truly, Johnny Dollar.

0: Yours truly, Johnny Dollar, stars Edmund O'Brien in the title role and is written by Gil Dowd with music composed and conducted by Leith Stevens. Edmund O'Brien can currently be seen starring in the Columbia Pictures production 7-Eleven Ocean Drive. Featured in tonight's cast were Bill Conrad, Virginia Gregg, Ben Wright, Jim Nusser, and Dan O'Herlihy. 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

0: Wrigley's Spearmint Chewing Gum, the refreshing, delicious treat that gives you chewing enjoyment, presents for your listening enjoyment, Edmund O'Brien as...
1: Johnny Dollar.
2: Your call to Flat River is ready, sir. One moment. Go ahead, please.
1: Hello, Deputy Gray?
3: Yeah, is this Mr. Dollar?
1: Yeah, right. I've been assigned to the Colburn shooting.
3: I got your telegram. Why'll you be here?
1: Well, I have to ask you a favor. I got a plane space to Parkinson, and I understand there's a bus to a place called Divide, but I can't find any transportation into Blood River.
3: Well, there isn't any. I'll have to meet you in Parkinson.
1: Oh, good. I'm due to arrive at 4 tomorrow afternoon. Say, what about Colburn? Did he make a statement?
3: No, he hadn't come to yet. If you want one, you better show some speed. The doc says he may not last till tomorrow.
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1: 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The following is an accounting of my expenditures during investigation of the Blood River matter. Expense account item 1, $240, transportation and incidentals between Hartford and Parkinson. I was paged at the airport and given a note that directed me to St. Paul's Hospital, where I was met by Deputy Sheriff Tom Gray.
4: They brought Colburn in here this morning, trying to pump some blood into him, I guess. Nothing like a hospital out in Blood River.
1: Any improvement?
4: Yeah, I don't think so. Slugs from a .45, four of them. If it was me, I'd have left him where he was. Moving him 40 miles didn't do him no good. What did this insurance company send you out for?
1: Just a routine check. When a policyholder gets shot up, they like to know why and by whom.
4: How much insurance he have?
1: $50,000 worth.
4: Oh, I didn't know that. Who's it go to?
1: Frank Colburn, a son, and Mary Colburn, a daughter.
4: Oh.
1: Do you have any leads, Sheriff?
4: Leads? Oh, I got what the hired girl said.
1: What was that? I didn't hear about it.
4: Oh, she was a witness. She was in the kitchen that night. Man knocked on the door, asked for some grub. Old Colburn walked in, started to shoo him away, and a man shot him down.
1: Have you got him?
4: No, not yet, but a posse's out hunting him. We'll find him. Come on, operating room's down this way.
5: Any news?
4: Not yet, Mary. Hello, Frank. I didn't know you two were here.
6: Yeah, we came in as fast as we could.
4: Now, this is Dollar. He's from your pa's insurance company back east.
1: Miss Colburn, Frank.
6: Who sent for you, Dollar?
1: The insurance company was notified of the shooting. They asked me to come out.
6: Why?
1: I don't think this is the time to talk about it.
4: It's just the way they work, Frank. They like to look into things like this. Come on, Dollar, in here.
5: Oh, Tom, wait. Can't we go in, too? The doctor told us to wait here, but we've got a right to go in if anybody has.
4: Well, I guess you have, Mary, but the doctor probably thought it'd be easier for you this way if something went wrong, you know.
5: Well, it isn't. I want to be with him. I have a right to be.
4: All right, Mary, if that's the way you want. You too, Frank?
6: I don't see how it'll do anybody any good, but I'll come.

The son, Frank, was a huge man, well over 6 feet in his high-heeled boots. But the figure on the operating table must have towered over him during better days. I learned later that Max Colburn was more than a man. He was already a legend in the Blood River section. But here, under the intense glare of a battery of overhead lights, and under the probing instruments of the surgeon, Colburn was a great deal less than a man. Through the concealing sheets, you could realize the disintegration of his body, and his massive head, skin now bloodless and drawn, had already taken on the aspects of a skull. I knew he'd never make a deathbed statement, but we stood there and waited 2 hours for him to die.

0: That's all, nurse. Jot down the time, please, and notify the coroner.
1: Yes, sir. 6:15.
2: Now, Mary, don't do that. It won't do no good.
3: Oh, Tom, what'll I do? What'll I do?
2: You'll be all right, Mary. Frank, take her out of here, will you?
4: Come on, Mary. There's nothing anybody can do now.
2: Could have been me, Doc. I'd never brought him in. Old Bull might have made it in Blood River.
0: I'm sorry, Gray. He had to be moved. No facilities at all out there.
2: That's your business, I guess.
0: It was point-blank range, Gray. Multiple punctures of the stomach, single puncture of the right lung. He had to be moved. How do you do?
5: Johnny Dollar, doctor.
2: Oh, I'm sorry. Dr. Fulton. Mr. Dollar is representing the insurance company.
0: How do you do? I'm sorry I couldn't save him, Dollar.
5: You did everything you could.
0: Who was it that shot him, do you know?
5: Not yet.
0: I hope you'll find him. Max Colburn was a fine man.
2: Yeah, the best. Now, what are you going to do now, Dollar?
5: Go to Blood River. I'm still not satisfied about this thing.
2: I'll put you up in my place. There's no hotel.
5: Oh, thanks. I'd appreciate it.
0: Well, nice to have met you, Dollar. Too bad it couldn't have been under better circumstances.
2: You should never have brought him in.
5: Well, he probably knew what he was doing.
4: You think he shouldn't have been brought in? Why'd you let him? You're supposed to be the sheriff out here.
2: There's nothing I could do to stop him, Frank.
4: No, and there didn't seem to be anything you could do before to stop it either.
2: Oh, now, calm down, Frank.
4: The county don't pay you to run around with my sister. If you'd been spending half the time on your job that you do with her, this wouldn't have happened.
2: That's enough, Frank. Now, shut up.
4: And if Mary don't know, it's mostly your fault. I'm going to tell her.
2: He's a hot-headed buzzard.
5: Yeah, I noticed. Can we make it to Blood River tonight?
2: Yeah, we can make it, all right. Look, Dollar, I want to tell you something. It's a funny little place, only about 300 people in it. They aren't going to like you butting in. They don't like strangers.
5: I'm used to that.
2: Okay, as long as I told you. My Jeep is out in the back in the parking lot.
5: It was only 40 miles to the village of Blood River. It took us until 9:30 to get there. But long before then, I had begun to feel the place. It was at the foot of a range of mountains that rose sheerly from a narrow, choked valley. And it was the mountains that gave the feeling of oppression. In the moonlight, they seemed to be leaning over the village, ready to destroy it at any moment. Gray had comfortable quarters in his cabin office. I slept fairly well. And the next morning, he drove me out to the village, to the Colburn Ranch. Quite a layout.
2: Yeah, only 400 acres now. Colburn used to own the whole valley. There's open range up in the hills there. Well, this is the best fattening range in the whole... Will you get away, Duke?
5: Is that dog dangerous?
2: Yeah, could be, I guess. He's the old man's dog. He knows something's wrong, but he don't know what.
5: Oh.
2: That's right, isn't it, Duke boy? Yeah. Now, go away, go away.
5: Come on, boy, go.
2: Well, come on, we'll go up the house. Our girl will be in the kitchen, I suppose. Oh, cut it out, Duke. He's all right. Now, shut up, will you? He don't see many people dressed like you.
5: He's got nothing on me. I don't see many dogs like him.
2: Millie, it's Tom Gray.
6: I don't want to talk about it no more, Tom. I told you what I saw happen.
2: Here's a man from back east. He wants to talk to you.
6: Why? You tell him what I said.
2: I did, Millie, but he wants to hear it from you.
6: I see it all happen again. That's why I don't want to talk about it. But I will if I got to.
5: Well, thanks, Millie. I'll make it short as I can.
2: Go on, Duke. Now, you stay outside, boy. Go on, go on. Well, this is where it happened, Dollar. He's lying right there. This way with his head on the table. Two of the slugs hit the wall there. Hey, you see the marks?
5: Yeah. Was he lying face up?
2: That's right. Went over backwards. Shot from about here, I'd say.
5: Is that right, Millie?
6: I don't know. I went in the sitting room when I saw there was going to be trouble.
5: How much did you see?
6: I told Tom. It was after supper and I was cleaning up. A stranger come to the door and said he was hungry. I yelled to Mr. Colburn. I have to ask him about things. And he started right away to run him out. I fed a lot of strangers. I never heard him act that way before.
5: Did it sound like he knew this stranger?
6: I couldn't tell. He started cussing at him, and I run in the sitting room and held my hands over my ears till the shooting. Then I screamed.
5: According to the description you gave Sheriff Gray, the man was short, stocky, with dark hair and heavy eyebrows. Now, can you remember anything else about him?
6: I can remember one thing more. He was wearing some kind of a coat and had a newspaper in one pocket.
5: Mm-hmm. Would you recognize him again if you saw him?
6: Oh, yes. I'll never forget him. Why haven't you caught him, Tom?
5: We'll get him. Did you see him after you heard the shots?
6: No. I run back in here and saw Mr. Colburn. Then I run outside screaming. Randy come out of the bunkhouse. I didn't see the man.
2: That's Randy Drew. He didn't see this stranger coming or going.
5: Colburn's son and daughter, where were they?
6: They wasn't here. I don't know where Miss Colburn was, but Mr. Colburn wasn't home yet from riding fence.
5: Millie.
6: What?
5: You telling the truth?
6: Yes.
5: You aren't protecting anybody.
6: Of course I ain't protecting anybody. Why should I do anything like that? Who would it be?
5: I only asked, Millie. That's all I want here, Sheriff.
2: Good enough. Thanks for the help,
5: Millie.
2: Yeah, it looks like it's going to storm.
5: How old is she?
2: Huh? No, about 20, I guess.
5: With a little work, she could be an attractive girl.
2: She's peculiar. She grew up outside, but never quite did inside.
5: How does she and Frankie get along?
2: Pretty good, I guess. What are you driving at?
5: Sometimes that stranger story sounds just a little too pat. Now, hold on. I take it that's the bunkhouse?
2: Yeah, that's it.
5: Now, how could somebody kill Colburn and then get across all this open yard before anyone ran out to check on the shooting?
2: I don't know. I guess shooting out here don't mean what it does where you come from. Folks here do a lot of shooting.
5: Well, Millie said she screamed.
2: Yeah, it's pretty dark here, too. Mountains cut off the sun about 4 o'clock. Yeah.
5: Uh-huh. Yeah, maybe so.
2: I told you we found a gun in a ditch near here. She said she had a newspaper in his pocket. The gun was wrapped in one when we found it.
5: Who's this?
2: What? That looks like Charlie Baxter. Oh, yeah, it is. He was in the posse. Wonder what he's steaming that horse about.
7: Hold it.
2: What's the matter, Baxter?
7: What? We got the killer. We found him at Silver Star.
2: Oh, well, good. Where's he now?
7: We're bringing him to your place. It's Elmer Bryce.
2: He came back?
7: You better get in there.
2: Right. You stay here and bring Millie in. She'll have to identify him. Use the truck.
7: Okay.
2: Let's get on back to town, Dollar.
5: Who's Elmer Bryce?
2: He used to be a hand here, just flunky. Kept the range string watered. Choked a colt to death with a rope, and old man Colburn darn near killed him.
5: When was this?
2: Oh, 2 years ago. You know, in 35 years of ranching, Elmer Bryce was the first hand the old man ever had to fire. Folks around here ran him right out of the country.
5: A thunderstorm swept in over the mountains and began to drench the valley during the trip back to the village. A group of maybe a dozen curious were huddled in slickers outside Gray's office waiting for a look at the prisoner. He arrived by car, went through the formalities of arrest, and a few minutes later, Colburn's hired girl walked into the office and faced him.
6: That's him. He's the one.
2: You swear on a Bible, Millie?
6: Yes, I could never forget him.
2: Okay, you can go on back to the ranch. Thanks for coming in.
6: I'm glad they caught you.
8: Oh, Millie.
6: When they kill you, maybe I can sleep without seeing it happen all over again.
2: That's enough, Millie.
6: All right.
9: Are you the one, Millie?
2: Well, Bryce, you're under arrest. Anything you say will be used against you.
8: I didn't kill him.
5: Do you deny being at the ranch?
8: I was at the ranch, but I didn't kill him.
5: Well, what did you do?
8: I was hungry. I thought I could get something to eat. He owes it to me. I can't get work no place because he talked about me so much. Nobody will hire me on account of the way he talked. It wasn't my fault that Colt talked. He kept pulling and the rope jammed. Colburn, he told people I was crazy and I did it for fun. That ain't right.
2: What happened at the ranch?
8: Well, I asked the girl for something to eat. She called Mr. Colburn. He come and cussed me out and told me to get off his land. And I left.
2: Millie says when he cussed you out, you killed him.
8: I don't care what she says.
5: What kind of a gun do you carry?
8: I ain't got no gun and you can't prove I killed him. Of course, I never did.
9: Him too is great. We want Elmer Bryce.
5: Why did you go to his ranch instead of some other?
8: I told you. Because he owes me something for what he done to me.
2: Why don't you tell the truth so we can get on with this, huh?
8: I didn't kill him.
2: You hated him.
8: I hate a lot of people. Listen to them.
2: Who is it?
10: Baxter. Let me come in.
2: Just a minute. All right, come in.
11: gathered fast, Gray. Must be near to 100 out there now. They sent me in to say they wanted Bryce.
2: Well, they can't have him.
11: You know how they feel about old man Colburn? They want his killer for themselves.
8: I didn't kill him. Nobody can prove I did.
2: I think you've waited long enough, Sheriff. You better get this man into a car and get out of here.
12: All right.
2: Come on, Bryce. On your feet. How to give you to him.
8: I don't care.
2: Give me a hand, Dollar.
12: Sure. The faster we move, the better.
2: Open the door, Baxter. Start out. We'll be right behind you. All right, let's go.
13: Move, Bryce. Come on, move. Come on, Bryce, quick.
2: Now go home, folks. Anderson there, you go home. And Phil, you know better than to do this. Now go on home.
13: Come on, Bryce.
14: Get away, Lego.
13: We don't need no outsiders. Man, take care of this outsider. I got the killer.
12: Use your head. This won't do any good.
13: You ain't going to stop it.
5: There was no stopping them. I caught a last glimpse of Bryce's face as I went down into the mud of the street. Then there was nothing but hundreds of thrashing legs carrying the mob and their victim to a waiting truck. Blood River was in the process of living up to its name.

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1: Deputy Sheriff Gray had fared worse than I. A boot heel had stunned him. So it was 15 minutes before we got underway in the Jeep. We found Elmer Bryce on the road to the Colburn Ranch, hanging from a bridge. We took his body back to the sheriff's office in the now silent village.
2: You gotta understand how they felt about Colburn before you can begin to understand their actions.
1: I'll never understand. I've never been part of a mob.
2: And neither have I. Neither have they. But this is something special. The old man is going to break up the rest of his land and parcel it out. He's done it before. He was loyal to the Blood River folk, and it meant they could have the land of their own. They could never afford it except the way he sold it.
1: You're in a bad spot, aren't you? What are you going to do about this lynching?
2: I'd like to call back the last hour and a half. That's what I'd like to do about it. Should have kept Bryce out of Blood River, but I didn't know. These people are my friends. I'll have to go into Parkinson and name as many of them as I saw. That's what you pay for wearing a badge, I guess.
1: It's a lousy break. Is there anything I can do?
2: I think I better strap on a gun. For the first time since I got this job. See there on the desk the receipt I made out when I took Bryce's personal things? I better have that. Is it there?
1: Yeah, it's here. Sheriff?
2: What?
1: What's this? Who signed this?
2: Charlie Maxwell. He signed because Bryce couldn't write. That's his ex just above there.
1: He couldn't write?
2: Well, no, he wasn't much for brains. You saw that.
1: He couldn't write his own name, but he carried a newspaper around with him? Why? Just to have it handy for wrapping guns? Or did he learn to read without learning to write?
2: It's
1: going to be a strange kind of justice, Sheriff. If he was telling the truth and your village killed an innocent man, those that go free will live with that for the rest of their lives.
2: I'll leave the Jeep with you. I'll drive Maxwell's pickup into Parkinson.
1: Yeah, thanks.
2: There's some of my clothes and boots you can wear. Better get out of them wet ones. And just take this advice, will you? Don't go throwing your weight around. It's going to send them crazy. Be careful. I'll be back after supper.
1: The single street was still silent and empty when I left for the Colburn Ranch. The mountains were closing in again. There should have been lights in the windows of the houses, but instead they were dark. And I could feel the eyes of the people who stood inside them, watching me pass. Finally, almost at the edge of town, a knot of men stepped from a doorway and waved me to a stop.
3: Where's Tom Gray?
1: He went into Parkinson.
3: What for?
1: To report the lynching.
3: Lynching? Hear that, boys? He says somebody strung up the killer.
4: I don't believe it. From what I hear, he hung himself. Good.
1: Why are you trying this out on me? I'm not here to arrest you. I couldn't if I wanted to.
4: What are you doing here?
1: I'm still looking for Max Colburn's murderer.
3: Bryce hung himself.
1: He shouldn't have, because he wasn't guilty.
4: Who says that?
1: Sheriff Gray and I. There was nothing against him but your personal feelings and some circumstantial evidence.
4: He's the one who done it. He even said so.
1: Said what?
4: That he went to the ranch first off. Why else would he do that?
1: He was hungry. Now, come on, get out of my way. If you people think the rest of the story will help you peace of mind any, I'll try to get it for you. But Bryce was innocent. Think about that for the time being. Come on, move it, Ben. I'm coming through.
3: Let him go, Ben. Come on, boys. He can't hurt us.

0: Sure, sure, it's all right. Yep, these clothes belong to a friend of yours.
1: Who is it?
0: Johnny Dollar, Miss Colburn.
1: Oh.
2: Who is it, Mary?
1: It's Mr. Dollar, Frank.
2: Oh, yeah. Come on in, Dollar.
0: Thanks.
2: We heard about Bryce. I'm sorry it went that way. Any man, I don't care what he is, has a right to a trial.
0: Yeah. Lynching is one of man's least pleasant habits. This one especially, it looks like Bryce was innocent.
1: No, he wasn't.
2: Millie said he was the one.
0: There could have been a lot of things wrong with her statement. She didn't see it happen, she only heard it. Somebody else could have taken advantage of Bryce's visit and done the shooting himself.
2: I don't follow you.
0: He did come out here, he admitted it, but I don't think he killed your father.
2: He hated him. Mary, stop that.
0: Sure he hated him. Everybody knew it. With that and Millie's statement, who would bother to look any further than poor dim-witted Elmer Bryce?
1: Oh, Frank. Oh, Frank, Frank.
2: Shut up, Mary. Go on in the other room.
0: Wait a minute. What's the matter with her?
2: She's upset.
1: Frank, you killed him.
2: Shut up. You'd like that to be true, wouldn't you?
1: You said you would. You said you wouldn't. You killed him. I'm going to the sheriff, Frank, and don't try to stop me.
2: She's off her head. Like everybody else in this blasted hole.
0: Yeah? Why should she have said that?
2: Because I lost my temper one night. Told the old man he better blow his own brains out before I did it for him. Because he forgot how to think with him.
0: When was that?
2: A couple of weeks back. Maybe I was hot enough to mean it at the time, but I cooled off. I wouldn't kill my own pa.
0: Well, there goes your sister, Frank. Sheriff Gray mentioned that he was going to sell the rest of his land. Was that the cause of the trouble?
2: Yeah. He didn't care what happened to his kids. I told him with all the war talk, this was the time to hang on to it. Restock the herds and get ready to make some money.
0: Ranch is yours now.
2: That's right. Mine and Mary's.
0: Where were you when your father was killed?
2: I was riding fences up by Red Knoll.
0: Do you have any way to prove that? Any witnesses?
2: You don't run into anybody up that way. That's our land. Folks stay off it.
0: What about it, Frank?
2: What about it?
0: There's a lot stacked up against you.
2: I know it. You can depend on my sister. You and anybody else would like to string me up for it.
0: What about Millie? Was she in it with you?
2: In it? Now, wait, don't get the wrong idea. I didn't kill my pa.
0: There's a lot stacked up against you.
2: Well, there are places to go. I don't like jails and courtrooms. I think I'll just fade until it blows over.
0: That's not the way. You won't make it.
2: You're going to stop me?
0: I'm being paid to see this thing cleaned up. I'll have to try.
2: Get out of my way, Dollar.
0: You sit down until the sheriff gets here.
2: Get away from the door. You're an outsider. It's none of your affair. Now get out of the way. I said get out of the way. What's this to you?
3: Stay where you are.
2: You can't make me. No, I don't want to have to kill you, so don't get up.
1: Frankie.
2: What do you want, Millie? What are you doing with that gun?
1: You've got to kill him, Frankie.
2: Get out of here.
1: You've got to. For me.
2: Why?
1: Because I lied. I lied to everybody.
2: What about?
1: About your pa. Elmer Bryce didn't kill him.
2: Millie.
1: Because I did. I killed him for you. You told me that night you wished he was dead. You remember that night?
2: I remember, Millie.
1: And I told you I'd do anything for you. Remember that? Anything.
2: Yeah, I remember.
1: I lied. Elmer Bryce came, but I stayed in the kitchen and heard everything he said. I knew he hated your pa, and after he ran away, I thought about it.
2: You're crazy, Millie.
1: I waited for a while. When I knew nobody saw that man leave, I yelled to your pa again. And when he come in, I shot him. And that night, I threw away the gun.
2: What's the matter with you, Millie?
1: You know what's the matter. Now, you can't run off and leave me. You've got to help me.
2: I can't help you.
1: You've got to kill this man.
2: I won't do it, Millie.
1: Then you've got to take me away with you.
2: I'm not going away now. I don't have to. I didn't have anything to do with it. This is the end for you and me.
1: All right, Frankie.
3: Hey, get down.
2: Don't do it.
3: Kill her. Drop it. Let her.
1: All right. I did it for him. Now, I don't care what happens to me.
0: As far as I was concerned, that was it. Frank Coburn lost a lot of blood, but not his life. And his sister still had to live at the ranch with her ill-tempered brother. The hired girl who brought all this about was taken by the sheriff. When I left Blood River, the state had moved in to see what it could do about the lynching. But what that is, I don't know. The entire village was guilty of murder, and what could anybody do about that? All I know is that the original murder was not committed with the idea of insurance fraud. And in spite of the mess I got into, that's what I was hired to learn. Expense account item 2, same as item 1. Expense account total, $740. Yours truly, Johnny Dollar.

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1: Johnny Dollar.
2: Paul Keller, Johnny.
1: Hi, Paul.
2: Welcome to San Francisco. Unpacked your bags yet?
1: Just about to.
2: Well, don't. Hop over to Virginia City, Nevada.
1: Wait a minute, Paul. I just got here.
2: Virginia City, the ghost town that's no longer a ghost over on the other side of Reno. Our man there's Jake Walton.
1: What's the problem?
2: A gold rush.
1: That was 100 years ago.
2: Well, there's a new one right now.
1: You're kidding.
2: And with all the same problems, including a couple of murders. So fly over there and see Jake Walton.
1: All right.

0: 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Following is an account of expenses incurred during my investigation of the Gold Rush matter. Expense account item one, $216 even for the flight to San Francisco and the hotel room. Item two, $18.15 for a plane to the busy, noisy town of Reno, one of the gambling and divorce capitals of the West, as well as a business center for the mining and cattle industries. Item three, $50 deposit on a rental car. And with the afternoon sun at my back, I drove south and east to Virginia City. Virginia City. Colorful, fabulous monument to the rip-roaring days of the famous Comstock Lode, when a man's life all too often depended on how fast he could draw, on how well he could defend a rocky piece of desert land that he hoped would stretch out a vein worth millions of dollars in gold-bearing quartz or the heavy blue mud that was rich in silver. A lot of the old landmarks are still there for the tourist trade. Piper's Opera House. You pick up a key at the Bucket of Blood Saloon. The Crystal Bar. The territorial enterprise that carried the writings of Mark Twain. The gambling halls where instead of money on the tables, it was gold dust and nuggets. And on dark nights, I've been told, you can see the ghosts of the Bonanza Kings pacing the streets. Fair, Flood, and O'Brien. Mills, Gould, and McKay. A grizzled old character sitting on a rocker in front of the Bucket of Blood didn't even look up when I asked him directions.
1: Well, son, Jake Walton's office is right there across the street. Other side of the newspaper.
0: Mm-hmm. Oh, yes, I see it now. Thank you very much.
1: But he ain't there.
0: Oh, I see. You don't happen to know where I can find him, do you?
1: Oh, I know where he is, all right. But I wouldn't go there, son. Not if I was you.
0: Why not?
1: Well, him and the sheriff, they're out to the Scarlet Queen. That's a gold mine.
0: The Scarlet Queen?
1: Yeah, about halfway up to Six Mile Canyon over there.
0: Mm-hmm.
1: There's an old wagon track up to the pass.
0: Can I navigate that wagon road in my car?
1: That's a pretty new car you got there. Real pretty. No, sir. Take a horse or a burro unless you got four-wheel drive.
0: Where can I get a hold of a horse?
1: Jake Blakely's stable down the end of the street. But, don't you go to that mine.
0: Why not?
1: Well, there's been another killing out there, like there's going to be more of them. More dynamite accidents. Like the one that done this to me.
0: Did what to you?
1: Ha. Didn't notice, eh? I'm blind.
0: At Jed Blakely's stable, after a lot of argument that I should stay away from the Scarlet Queen, I finally got hold of a horse by forking over a $200 deposit. Then I headed up into Six Mile Canyon. Miles later, I found the old wagon road to the mine. It was crooked and steep, and there was a narrow pass to go through at the top. But from the pass, when I let the horse stop there for a breather, I could see the mine below me. There were two or three weather-beaten shacks right next to a platform with tracks on it that led into a hole in the sheer face of a cliff. A couple of jeeps and a beat-up old high-wheeled truck stood in front of the line of shacks, and a group of men were hauling a body out of an ore car to load it onto a truck. I got off the horse and over behind a big boulder and nothing flat. Gunshot and come from my left and we're still coming and from someplace and somebody I couldn't see. At the next one, the horse took off. Say, I felt a little alone, a little helpless at that moment. It's the understatement of the week. With a twig of mesquite, I raised my hat above the protection of the boulder, hoping to draw another shot to get a better idea where to start shooting myself. Nothing happened. Slowly, cautiously, then I worked around to the far edge of the boulder and carefully looked around the edge of it. Holy, that was in back of me.
2: Don't move, stranger.
0: What?
2: You swing that gun of yours around this way and you're going to be real dead.
0: Well.
3: Mister, you drop that little lemon squeezer you got in your hand, then up on your feet and turn around and face that rock.
0: All right, why not?
3: Go on. Turn around. Face up to that rock with your feet apart. You put your hands up on it.
0: You have the gun.
3: Higher. Get those hands up higher. You make one move, I pull this trigger.
0: You're the boss.
3: You're darn right I am. Okay, Jake.
0: Jake?
4: Looks like you got him, Leona.
3: It's a city man. Told you it wasn't nobody from around the Comstock.
4: Looks like you're right, Leona.
3: So watch him, Jake, huh? Real careful. He may be a tricky one.
4: You got a good point there, Leona. So's just to make sure he don't try any tricks.
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0: Jake, start to throw that punch, and when you know it's coming in from where you roll with a punch, and I rolled, and I turned and put him with me, and together we rolled on the ground.
2: Jake!
0: I grabbed for the legs of the girl, and she came with me. Then I managed to grab a wrist, a handful of blonde hair with the man's head under my arm with all the pressure I could put on it.
4: No, stop, I give up.
3: Please, mister, okay.
4: Please, I give up.
3: Me too.
0: Okay. All right, now, I've got the rifle.
4: Now, don't worry, mister. Don't worry.
3: And you got a lot of muscle for a city man.
0: You now.
4: Yes, sir.
0: Pick up that handgun of mine by the barrel with your fingers and bring it over here.
3: It says, Jake.
4: Yeah, okay.
0: By the barrel now and be careful.
4: Here on, mister, here.
0: Jake, huh?
4: Yes, sir. Jake Walton.
0: What?
4: And this here is Mr.
0: Jake Walton of Greater Southwest Insurance?
4: Yes, sir. Me and Miss Leona, we was only up here account of this last accident of mine.
0: Oh, no.
4: And when we see you prowling around up here, huh?
3: You mind telling us what you think is so gall-darn funny?
0: Well, I'm sorry, ma'am. Look, my name is Johnny Dollar.
4: Dollar? Well, Leona, listen. Dollar, here's a man I've been waiting for.
3: I don't care what... Oh, he is?
0: I must say, you certainly gave me a nice reception.
3: Well, we didn't know. We thought you were the ones been making all this trouble up here.
0: Oh, you did, hmm?
4: Yeah, that's a fact, Johnny. And listen, this one today makes the second killing there at the mine. Somebody's using dynamite at the wrong place in the wrong time.
3: And, Johnny, it was one of those blasts that blew my Uncle Dave out of the shaft, and he's blind now on account of it.
0: The blind man that I met in Virginia City in front of the bucket of blood?
4: Yes, sir, Johnny. Dave Halver.
3: That's what brought me here, Johnny, from off my dad's ranch to see if I could help him and help find out who's doing all of this. And when Jake and I heard the shots up here, who were you shooting at, Johnny?
0: Hmm? Oh, just a couple of rattlesnakes I saw.
3: This time of year?
0: Mm-hmm.
3: Well, to think I almost aimed the rifle at your head because of what I thought you were.
0: Oh, I'm glad you didn't.
4: Yeah, so am I, Johnny. This gal can shoot the eye out of a gnat. Would have killed you, sure. And I guess nobody would have blamed her much either. Knowing what's been going on and not realizing who you were, I was hoping she would hit you.
3: That would have been terrible.
4: You sure would.
0: Now tell me just exactly what's been going on around here, Jake.
4: Yeah, well, look, I see the sheriff's leaving with Jerry's body now. So let's go down there to the mine and I'll show you.
0: All right, let's go. The Scarlet Queen, named after a shady lady of the 60s. The 1860s was a small but very old mine away from the main body of the Comstock Lode, but once considered a fairly profitable maverick offshoot of it.
4: Now, watch your step, Johnny. There's a big vertical hole along here, and if you ever fell into it... See it there?
0: Yes, I see it, Jake. Just keep that lamp of yours on the ceiling, and we'll be okay.
3: Johnny, you want to kind of give me a hand?
0: Sure, be glad to. Here you are.
3: still not exactly used to being around inside of these mines.
4: They never did have any business opening up this one again.
6: Oh, why not, Jake?
4: It never will pay off.
3: Well, Uncle Dave thinks it will, and he ought to know on account of it really ought to belong to him.
6: Should it, Leona?
3: Sure, if that crooked lawyer hadn't fixed it so now as it belongs to Ski Lambert.
4: Well, I'm not so sure that lawyer wasn't right, Leona.
3: So Uncle Dave ends up working for him till that dynamite hits him down here and blinds him.
4: Yeah, well, maybe it was like the New York Keystone Mine, the other side of town, that started this latest gold rush now.
6: How do you mean?
4: The original shaft was sunk back in 70 by some fellas who didn't even own the property. So all the owners had to do was wait until the shaft was finished, then take over. Oh, easy now. Now we go down this ladder to the second level. You make it all right, Miss Leona?
3: Sure I can. You two go on ahead.
6: All right, now. What started this new gold rush, Jake?
4: Oh, talk about maybe the government raising the price of gold, I guess. A lot of the old mines may be opened up again. At least them as can mill out $30, $40 a ton or more.
6: I see.
4: Now, the last couple of rungs are missing now, so watch your step.
6: I'm okay. I'm on solid ground again.
3: Yeah, I sure be glad when you get the elevator working again in this darn old...
4: What's it?
3: Thank goodness you were here to catch me, Charlie.
6: Oh, anytime, Leona.
3: Oh, I'm afraid I'm too heavy for you.
6: You sure you didn't do that on purpose?
3: If I had, would you mind?
6: I was hoping you had.
4: Oh, now, set her down, Johnny, and let's get on with this.
3: Would you mind your own business, Jake Walton?
6: Second level, Jake led us to a spot in the tunnel that was completely shored in with 12 by 12s.
4: Where an old side passage gave way.
6: There's no rubble on the floor of the tunnel there. It looked as though it had been literally blown away, and the acrid smell of dynamite still lingered in the air.
4: A man would be in here working on these ties, Johnny, where they're going to lay track for some ore car.
6: Yeah?
4: And then all of a sudden, a stick of dynamite would go off. Right here, where it had no business.
3: First one of them killed Harry Beller, another one blinded Uncle Dave.
4: And then, just before you come, young Jerry Lambert, the nephew of the owner...
6: Let me have that lamp a minute, Jake.
4: Well, sure.
6: Something here I want to...
4: Oops. Oh, that gang it busted.
6: Yeah. All right, that's that.
3: But can we find our way out of here now without a light?
6: Sure we can.
3: Jake?
4: Sure we can, Miss Leona, but,
3: Yes?
6: We better be mighty careful about that hole we have to skirt around up in the tunnel above.
4: Sure, Johnny. This road back to Virginia is a lot shorter than the one you took. A lot smoother, too.
6: You call this smooth?
3: You never been aboard a broth, Johnny.
6: Well, if it's any worse than this, look, there's the horse that I hired. Better stop and get him. He cost me a couple of $100.
4: Now, don't you worry none. You'll go on back to the stable. And that reminds me. Where you going to have supper and staying overnight? We got an extra bedroom, Johnny.
3: Well, so is Uncle Dave, Johnny. And I'm an awfully good cook. Huh, Johnny?
6: Well, that's the kind of invitation I like, Leona.
3: Good.
4: Okay. I won't try to compete with a pretty gal.
6: But I think I better stay with Jake.
3: But why?
6: That is, if I may borrow this Jeep for a while tonight.
3: Oh?
4: Well, sure, anything you want, but why?
6: Just a little idea I have.
3: Then later?
6: Yeah. Later, Leona. Good idea. Two or three of them. About who'd taken those pot shots at me out there at the pass just before Jake and Leona appeared on the scene. The shots had come from my left, the side nearest Virginia City. And that other tunnel Jake had mentioned, originally entering the mine where the dynamite had been set, but now timbered off. Or was it really? That, too, was on the left, the Virginia City side. And more important, so was the shortcut. Yes, and using that shortcut this afternoon, somebody who'd seen me there in town could easily have beat me to the pass and been waiting for me. But who? And did Jake and Leona have some reason for not taking me down to the mine while the sheriff was still there?
4: Best darn apple pie you ever made, Martha.
3: Well, thank you, Jake. Have some more, Mr. Dollar?
6: No, thank you. I've had plenty, but it was great.
3: Well, then you men just run along and I'll wash up the dishes. Didn't you say you had to meet with somebody tonight, Jake?
4: Oh, just some of the boys over the Delta.
6: If I can have the keys to your Jeep then, Jake?
4: Oh, sure. Yeah. But wouldn't you rather use my sedan? After all, with a pretty girl like that, eh?
6: Well, let's say the Jeep is more romantic. Item 4, 680 for a powerful electric lantern and a small flashlight, just in case. Then I took off in the Jeep. Just out of the north end of town, I heard shots off in the distance. But who would be using a gun this time of night? I took the shortcut to the Scarlet Queen this time, and there I found the entrance to the side tunnel cleverly hidden under a pile of discarded roofing. And that slanting shaft was perfectly clear as far as I could see in it. I went around to the main entrance, into the tunnel there, down the ladder to the second level, and this time I looked at those heavy shoring timbers carefully. Yes, in one spot where the side tunnel would be, instead of a 12 by 12, was a little square of 1 by 12. On a hinge, a door, where somebody could throw in a stick of dynamite and kill whoever was working in there. I hung the lantern from the ceiling. Then I heard it. Somebody was coming down that side tunnel. I touched the lantern to make it swing, to look as though I were there, and moving around. Then quietly I ran back and up the ladder, but as I reached the upper level...
3: Well, did it get him?
7: Can't see yet. Not until the dust clears down here, but must have got him.
3: Then come on. Let's get back to town. Let somebody find him there in the morning.
6: Leona and the old man. That's all I need to know.
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0: sort. I take it you've been here all evening, Jake.
1: Sure have.
2: Haven't I?
0: I thought so.
2: You will have a beer?
0: Nope. Come on, Jake. We have a job to do.
2: A job?
0: You borrow a length of rope and a gun from somebody?
2: Got a piece of rope in the back of my car. And also a 30-30.
0: All right, then. Come on.
2: Well, I still can't believe it, Johnny.
0: And you'll have to see for yourself, Jake. Just be sure you do exactly as I say.
2: Okay, Johnny, okay.
0: Keep the engine idling to cover any sounds you might make.
2: Right.

0: Yet, Johnny.
1: Hi, Leona.
0: Oh, I was kind of hoping you'd drop around tonight. Well, come in.
2: Who is it, Leona?
0: A friend of mine. Johnny Dollar, Uncle Dave.
2: Well. How are you, Mr. Dollar? Why, you're the young fella I asked me directions this afternoon. I can tell by the voice.
1: That's right.
0: I'll go in the kitchen and fix up a drink. Sit down, Johnny. Make yourself comfortable.
2: Yeah, sure, boy. Sit down. And what do you think of this lively little town ours now, eh?
1: Nothing but tourists these days, but as though I was simply going to throw my pocket to another, I drew out my .38. And as I did, he slowly, almost imperceptibly, started moving his hand toward a drawer in the table he was sitting beside. Nor did he raise his head toward me.
2: You do what I said and stay away from the Scarlet Queen mine this afternoon.
1: No, I went on up there, Mr. Halvern.
2: You did, huh? Shouldn't I?
1: Because of what you said.
2: Oh?
1: About your blindness.
2: Yeah?
1: Yes. But a minute before you told me about it, you noticed I was driving a brand new car because you saw that I was. And that's what told me the blind act as a phony to back up your tale that you were dynamited at the mine you wanted for yourself by hook or crook. And your next victim would have been Skeet Lambert, the owner.
2: Yeah?
1: Don't reach for that drawer.
2: Okay. Dollar.
0: He doesn't need to, Johnny. Don't move.
1: He doesn't, hmm?
0: No. Because I got this one.
3: And me, Leona?
0: Chet.
3: Well, this gun's aimed straight at your head.
0: Then it's you. Oh, my hand. You broke my hand.
1: Sorry, Leona, but you should have known better. 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Anyhow, it'll be up to the courts again to figure it out. Expense account total, including the way back home to Hartford. 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

0: Yours truly, Johnny Dollar, is written by Jack Johnstone, produced and directed by Fred Hendrickson. Johnny Dollar is played by Mandel Kramer. Also featured in our cast were Cliff Owen, Reynold Osborne, Terry Keane, Leon Janney, Rosemary Rice, and Sam Raskin. 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This is Stuart Metz speaking.
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0: A tale well calculated to keep you in suspense. In a moment, Act One of The Lost Ship, written especially for Suspense by Irwin Lewis, and brought to you by the makers of Marlboro cigarettes.
1: Johnny Dollar.
2: Johnny, this is Don Boomhauer down here in Sarasota, Florida.
1: Don, how are you?
2: Oh, great, great.
1: Yeah? Now, what's the matter?
2: Well, the last time I called you, I mentioned that pal of yours, Earl Portman.
1: Yeah?
2: Told you he was out in California and that he left me holding down the local office of Tri-State Life and Casualty for him.
1: Oh, yeah, I
2: know. So what's he gone and done? Moved on out there to sunny, smoggy Southern California, bag and back.
1: Yeah, I heard from him a few
2: moments. Today, I'm still running the Tri-State office here in Sarasota.
1: That's bad.
2: Be fine if it didn't take so much of my time away from my real estate business. But what I called you about, Johnny...
1: Yeah, trouble, Don?
2: Yes. Well, no, not exactly.
1: Well, what is it?
2: I mean, not exactly the kind you might expect. Looks like one of our clients, an old man by the name of William Trasker, is dying.
1: Old Bill Trasker, the fishing guy?
2: That's the one.
1: Yeah. Earl and I went fishing with him several times out in the Gulf.
2: Oh, so that's how he knows about you.
1: Well, what's he dying of, Don? I can't imagine anybody having it in for old Bill and trying to knock him off.
2: No, it's some rare type of kidney ailment, the doctor says. Nothing suspicious about it, nothing whatsoever.
1: Oh, well, then
2: and the amount of insurance he carries is so small as to be almost negligible.
1: How much, then?
2: $2,500.
1: Huh?
2: I know, Johnny. It would hardly seem to justify the cost of your coming down.
1: And if there's nothing suspicious about the circumstances...
2: Nothing at all. It'll be death from natural cause.
1: Well, Don, I'm afraid I don't see any reason...
2: during his periods of consciousness, he's in a coma most of the time, he keeps asking for you.
1: Oh? What?
2: Well, I don't know. Not for sure, that is. But what he keeps saying, or trying to say, and it's hard to understand him... Well, Johnny, it sounds like he's trying to give us the clue to a murder.
1: Murder?
2: That's right.
1: Don, I'm on my way.

0: expense account submitted by Special Investigator Johnny Dollar to the Tri-State Life and Casualty Insurance Company office in Sarasota, Florida. Following is an account of expenses incurred during my investigation of the recompense matter. Expense account item 17970, taxi and a plane from Hartford to New York, then another one to Florida. At the International Airport in Tampa, Don Boomhauer was waiting for me. We piled into his air-conditioned car and headed south on the Tamiami Trail down towards Sarasota.
1: That's right, Johnny. Old Bill Trasker.
0: Dying of some kidney disease. Huh?
1: And according to Dr. Crutcher, nothing short of a miracle would save him.
0: Yes, too bad. He seemed like a mighty nice old man, a real gentleman. Well-educated, well-spoken. Hey, you'd expect to find him running a big business instead of a broken-down outboard rig to take out fishing parties.
1: So I understand. But frankly, Johnny, I'd never even seen old Bill until the doctor called me. Said he was dying and that he wanted to see you. Then I looked up his policy.
0: Yeah, $2,500, you said.
1: Yes, to be spent in giving him a modest but decent burial. And to pay any bills he might leave outstanding.
0: Uh-huh. Apparently, then, Bill won't be leaving much of an estate.
1: And you'll understand why when you see the little kind of shack he lives in.
0: But now, over the phone, you said something about a murder.
1: Well, Johnny, it was so difficult trying to understand what he was trying to say. Even when he seemed completely conscious, he was very vague. Except perhaps when he was asking for you, when he told us he had to see you before he goes.
0: Well, now, Don, why...
1: He never said the actual word murder, Johnny. But he, Well, listen, there was a name. A name he kept trying to tell us. It sounded like Jerry or Gerald something. Last name we couldn't get at all.
0: Well, have you checked over his relatives?
1: When we asked him about relatives, he just turned his face away and shook his head.
0: But, now, if he was talking about a murder...
1: Johnny, it's just... It's just that... Doc and I agreed that from what he said and, well, his knowing you and your work and wanting to see you and, well, you know how deathbed confession...
0: Don, you're not making much sense.
1: Look, Doc will be waiting for us, and if Bill is conscious enough to make sense when he talks to you, well, let's just wait and see what you can get out of him.
0: Whatever you say, Don. Was a shack, all right, on a small, scrubby piece of land near the end of one of the bayous leading out from Sarasota Bay. As we stopped in front of the walk, I mean the long path through the palmettos that led up to it, Doc Crutcher came out to meet us.
2: Johnny, I'm glad to see you.
0: Yeah, how are you, Doc?
2: Don? I just given him a final injection in across the seven that... Well, come on in.
0: He's failing, Doc?
2: As a last resort, I've used a new, very radical sort of treatment. One of the so-called but not fully tried miracle drugs.
0: And?
2: I'm just afraid he came to me too late.
0: But, Doc, there is a chance.
2: Oh, there's always a chance, Johnny. But in this case, a very slim one.
3: Doctor...
2: Here we are, Bill. You just relax.
3: Johnny Dollar.
0: Yeah. Well, here I am, Bill. See? Right here in the flesh.
3: Johnny?
0: That's right. Hey, look, if you expect to take me out fishing, you've got to get well, old man.
3: Oh, Johnny, too late now.
0: Oh, come on now. That's no way to talk, old timer.
3: I'm gonna die. Now...
0: Yeah, who said so?
3: But you must tell him.
0: Tell who, Bill?
3: Tell police.
0: Tell what to the police?
3: No.
0: What?
3: No murder.
0: There was a murder? Or you mean there was no murder?
3: No, tell police that I did. I did it.
0: Easy, old man.
3: Gerald? Yes, young Gerald.
0: Gerald who, Bill?
3: Gerald.
0: Yeah?
3: Thornley.
0: Gerald Thornley.
3: Yes.
0: He was murdered?
3: Gerald Thornley.
0: Yeah.
3: So, please. I did it. I did it, Johnny. You tell her.
0: Doctor.
2: Yes, I'll see if he's...
0: The end, Doc?
2: Well, no. No. As a matter of fact, his heartbeat is... Well, it's stronger.
0: What?
2: Much stronger. Doc, listen.
1: Yes, Doc?
2: Get to a phone and get an ambulance while I make him ready.
1: You mean that maybe you can pull him through after all?
2: Yeah. Now, come on, Johnny. Give me a hand with him.
1: Sure, Doc. Save him, huh?
2: Yes, of course.
1: Yeah, so that we can investigate this confession of his.
2: Huh?
1: Sure. And then see that he's executed for murder.
0: Oh, John, for the love of my...
2: Yes, call that ambulance.

0: great scientific achievements usually are made through the combined efforts of many men. Such is the story of the Atlantic Cable, one of the outstanding milestones of the 19th century. But today the name of one man remains to remind us of that venture. The organizer and director, Cyrus W. Field, a retired paper merchant who risked his fortune, sanity, and integrity in an awesome adventure that lasted 12 long years. Field first was approached in regard to his short underwater cable to Newfoundland in 1854. After a huge investment of both money and energy, the cable was completed the following summer. Field then went to England to tackle the much larger problem of laying the Atlantic cable. Many futile attempts were made. Cable was broken. Splices were made. Cable was lost. Tempers flew, and ship captains resigned in disgust. Still, Field wouldn't give up. Finally, on August 8, 1858, it appeared that the project had been successfully completed. Cyrus Field went ashore and walked 15 miles to the nearest telegraph station. There he wired his wife, the Associated Press, and President Buchanan. He informed the president that Queen Victoria would telegraph her congratulations over the new cable. But before the Queen's message was completed, the line went dead. The much-hailed project was again a failure. Faulty insulation was blamed. In 1865, the largest steamboat afloat, the Great Eastern, made another attempt. Just 660 miles from Newfoundland, the cable parted. Inadequate hoisting tackle prevented its recovery. Field broke down and wept like a child. And yet, the very next year, he sailed with the Great Eastern for one more try. This time, every failure had been studied, every provision made. On July 27th, 1866, Cyrus Field landed at heart's content. After personally cabling the unbelievable news, he immediately boarded the Great Eastern, retrieved the broken cable of the year before, spliced it, and laid the second Atlantic cable. Cyrus W. Field, another American whose driving energy insisted that somehow there must be a way. Let's find it.
1: And now, Act Two of yours truly, Johnny Dollar. We carefully laid old Bill in the back seat of Don Boomhauer's car and drove him to the hospital ourselves. And then we could only wait to see if the drug that Dr. Crutcher had given him would really do its work. And yet, if it did, if by some modern miracle the old man should recover. Well, Don had said it there at the shack, and he said it again that evening as we sat in the comfortable den of his home, trying to console ourselves with a couple of scotch and soda.
2: No, it's wrong, Johnny. There's something very wrong about it. I mean, pulling him away from death's door only so that he can be electrocuted for that murder he confessed to.
1: But did he really, Don?
2: What else could he have meant? So you've got to investigate, Johnny. Even Doc Crutcher has to report that confession to the police.
1: Maybe.
2: And so do I. We've no way out of it. None of us.
1: Gerald Thornton.
2: Yes, the name of his victim, the man he murdered.
1: Did he? Is that what he tried to tell us?
2: Or what else could he have possibly meant? And don't forget, he thinks that he's dying.
1: Oh, I know.
2: A deathbed confession, Johnny. Happens all the time.
1: Oh, but look, is he the kind of man who could have killed somebody? He certainly didn't strike me that way.
2: But how do you know? It may have happened years ago.
1: And it may never have happened at all.
2: And I hope that somehow you're right. But can you prove it? Well, Johnny?
1: Pour me another drink, will you?
2: Sure, all you want. But you haven't answered my question.
1: I'm going to try, Don. I'm going to try. At about midnight, Doc Crutcher phoned to say that we should keep our fingers crossed and maybe pray a bit. And it now looks as though Bill Trasker might have a 50-50 chance to live. Then, unexpectedly, a call from Lieutenant Barney Phillips of the police department.
3: Yes, Mr.
1: Do you know anything about this Bill Thornley?
3: No, sir. Never heard of him. But we'll find out who he was. Don't you worry about that.
1: Lieutenant, how well do you know old Bill?
3: I am to do our duty, get the goods on him, see that justice is done. Law's the law, and it's our duty to uphold it.
1: Old Bill came here 7 years ago?
3: That's right.
1: From where?
3: Well, now, if we knew that, we'd know where to look for information on this man Thornley that he killed.
1: Yes, he did.
3: What's that?
1: I'll talk to you later, Lieutenant.
3: Oh, fine, Mr. Dolan. If you have any connections anywhere that can help us find out who Gerald Thornley was and why old Bill killed him...
1: If I can find out that he didn't kill any such man or anybody else...
3: Now, Mr. Dolan.
1: I'll be in touch.
2: Why are you so sure he didn't murder someone, Johnny?
1: Did I say that, Don?
2: You didn't need to.
1: Don, I want no part of this thing.
2: Donnie, I know. I know this is no ordinary sort of investigation, but as a company, we have to go through with it.
1: Why?
2: If you can prove that Bill didn't do it, which I doubt, well, it's the least we can do for a client or something.
1: Yeah.
2: And if you end up proving he did, well, it's a public service by the company. Or something.
1: Let someone else handle it. I want to put it.
2: Why did old Bill ask for you? Well?
1: Oh, well, I think it's because of... Well, in spite of what he said, in spite of what it sounded like... Hey, let me use your car, will you?
2: At this time of night? Here the key.
1: All right, good.
2: What have you got in mind?
1: Well, maybe keeping an innocent man out of the chair.
2: Now, Johnny,
1: I'll see you later. Obviously, the key to this whole matter lay in finding out about Bill's supposed victim, Gerald Thornley. Who he was, where he was, or where he had been. And then if Bill had ever been there. So I drove over to the shack again and went through Bill's clothes, hoping that some of them might be old enough to show where he'd been before he moved to Sarasota. Every one of them bore a New York label. Item 2, $5.20 for a tank full of gas. Item 3, after I reached the airport in Tampa, 460 for a long telegram to Ripley Keener, a pal of mine on the New York side. Item 4, 7170, and shortly after dawn, I was in New York. Rip was waiting for me at the airport.
4: You could have saved yourself the time and money and phoned me, Johnny.
1: Now, just what do you mean by that, Rip?
4: Well, I could have told you all there is to tell about Gerald P. Thornley in one sentence. I handled a story on him for the paper myself.
1: All right, well, what about him?
4: He ain't. He what? 7 years ago, that crooked promoter disappeared.
1: Promoter?
4: And when the police finally caught up with when and where and how he disappeared, it left him with only one possible conclusion. Thornley was murdered.
1: Nevertheless,
4: No, Johnny. Stop trying to act like a Pollyanna and get on back to Sarasota and nail that old guy for murder.
5: The 14th Amendment to our Constitution is one of its most important sections. It bestows United States citizenship upon every person, regardless of race, who is born within our borders or who is naturalized. And this amendment further provides that the privileges and immunities of citizenship cannot be taken away by a state, nor may a citizen be denied the equal protection of the laws. It is this amendment which makes us all equal citizens with equal rights, to the end that this country of yours and mine shall be our country under God.
0: Now, Act 3 of yours truly, Johnny Dollar, and the recompense matter.
1: Over breakfast there at Idlewild Airport, Rip Keener told me more about Gerald P. Thornley.
4: Not that Thornley didn't deserve to have somebody knock him off.
1: Now, just what does that mean?
4: When he got through with all his phony real estate promotions, he left more innocent people broke and hungry than you can shake it. Well, Johnny, that man made millions on his crooked real estate deals. And who suffered? Wealthy people who could afford to lose a few thousand here and there? Oh, no. No, sir. It was poor people who fell for his pitch and then suffered for it.
1: But the law, the authorities, they never got onto him.
4: He was too smart. Every deal he made was perfectly legal at the time. I'll tell you this, Johnny. A lot of the real estate laws got rewritten as a result of him. I mean, in spite of the way it finally turned out, the switcheroonie.
1: What?
4: Sure. That gave me material for that feature I hoped was going to win me a Pulitzer Prize.
1: Just what are you talking about, Rip?
4: Back there in 53, after the coroner's jury said it was murder, they went through his papers and bank accounts. They found he left enough dough and instructions for it to pay back every cent he'd taken from the poor suckers.
1: You are kidding.
4: This is it, Johnny. I told you it was a twist. And, Johnny, that's what makes his killer all the more wrong. So get on back there to Sarasota and nail him down.
1: Yeah, Rip, I guess it's all I can... Wait a minute.
4: Huh?
1: Handle this right, and maybe your next feature will get you a Pulitzer Prize.
4: Huh?
1: Poor people who'd been taken by Thornley. Well, old Bill Trasker had never been in that category, in spite of his menial job these last 7 years as a fishing guide. Item 5, 10 cents for a call to Lieutenant Randy Singer, 18th Precinct. Then I had Rip Keenhead drive me into season.
6: There you are, Johnny. A complete set of fingerprints on the late Mr. Gerald P. Thornley.
1: Good, good.
6: So why I should break my neck getting them in such a hurry?
1: Yeah, all right.
6: Put that so-called mind of yours to work finding out who murdered him seven and a half years ago.
1: Well, that coroner's jury could have been all wet, you know.
6: Huh?
1: Why don't you keep Rip here entertained until I can phone him a feature story for down at Sarasota?
4: Johnny, if,
1: that is.
6: Yeah? If what?
1: Now, if this absolutely crazy hunch of mine pays off. Item 6, another 7170 for a plane back to Florida. From the airport in Tampa, I drove on down to Sarasota straight to the hospital.
7: It is a miracle, Johnny. If old Bill continues to improve the way he has in his last 12 hours, he'll live until... until they put him in the chair, much as I hate to say that.
1: Bill was much better. And almost was a miracle. He let me take a set of his fingerprints, and then he broke down and told me his story. Then at police headquarters, when one of the lab men compared the prints with a set I brought down from New York, Lieutenant Barney Phillips nearly flipped.
8: But I... Oh, no, look, Al, I can't believe this. According to these prints, old Bill is Gerald P. Thornley.
1: That's right.
8: But I don't But why, Dollar?
1: Huh? Well, his dirty real estate promotions were perfectly legal at the time. But he was ruining more innocent people, causing more heartbreak and suffering. But he hadn't thought about that in his lust for money. All he cared about was getting more and more of it, regardless of whom he was hurting. Until one day, this kidney thing hit him, and it scared him. And suddenly, he realized that one day he'd die as one of the most hated men in the world. But simply giving back the money would never erase the stigma that he'd have to live with. So he arranged his own disappearance, and he made it look like murder, so he could quietly get away and start leading the kind of life he should have been leading and could start doing some good for people. Exactly the way he's been doing here in Sarasota, Lieutenant.
8: There's a sort of recompense for the rotten things he'd done before.
1: Yeah, that's right.
8: And without having folks point him out as the crook he'd been.
1: That's right. And don't forget, the people he'd hurt up north were all paid off.
8: But, Dollar, when he thought he was dying, he told you murder.
1: He said no murder. Doc and Don misunderstood. He said to tell the police that he did it, that's all. And now we know what he did.
8: Dollar, I hate to say this, but he's still in trouble.
1: Old Bill Trasker?
8: Gerald P. Thornley.
1: Not anymore, Lieutenant.
8: What's it?
1: Thornley is dead. Legally dead.
8: Well, I know it's only... Well, I guess you're right, Mr. Johnny. Well, you say you're right.
1: Yeah. After sticking around a few days to make sure that old Bill's recovery would be complete... Well, I changed my mind about getting Rip keener material for a feature. Let him wonder about it. Expense account total, including the trip back to Hartford, $200 and... no, Don, forget it. Just forget it. Yours truly, Johnny Dollar.

0: Johnny Dollar, starring Bob Bailey, originates in Hollywood and is written, produced, and directed by Jack Johnstone. 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
0: Hollywood. It's time now for...
14: Johnny Dollar.
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14: Hi, Pat, what's new?
15: At the moment, Edward J. Rollins, the third.
14: Oh, what about him?
15: One of our companies has a hefty policy on his life, and he sent word he wanted to change his beneficiary, then he disappeared.
14: And you want me to go looking for him?
15: That's the general idea.
14: Ah, look, Pat, you could be wasting dough sending me. Chances are he'll pop up again by himself.
15: Oh, yes, I know.

0: 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America's fabulous freelance insurance investigator.
1: Yours truly, Johnny Dollar.
0: And now, Act One of Yours Truly, Johnny Dollar.

0: 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Following is an account of expenses incurred during my investigation of the Time and Tide matter. Expense account item 1, $1.20 cab fare from my apartment to the offices of Universal Adjustment Bureau and Pat McCracken.
1: Now, the mention of the cab being did the trick. Sit down.
0: Yeah, thanks. Now, what's the deal?
1: Well, about 6 months ago, Johnny, Ed Rollins decided to marry a girl named Virginia Blake. And he took out a large policy on himself from one of our companies, naming her as beneficiary. Last week, he apparently changed his mind.
0: Oh?
1: Called from Nassau, said he wanted to remove Virginia Blake as beneficiary, and he was supposed to come to Miami to sign the papers. We had an agent waiting there for him. But he didn't show.
0: What was he doing in Nassau?
1: He had his cabin cruiser down there with three of his friends. Among them, Virginia Blake.
0: Did you check Nassau to see if he's still there?
1: Oh, we checked. His boat is gone. Now, the trail just starts in Nassau, Johnny. Where it'll lead is anybody's guess.
0: Expense account item 2, $140 even, air transportation and incidentals to Nassau in the Bahamas. There, I found a man who remembered fueling up Rollins' boat a few days before. He'd heard them talking about working their way down through the Bahamas, skin diving, and then cutting over to Jamaica. They'd mentioned one place in particular, Crooked Island. Item 3, $50, transportation via chartered seaplane to Crooked Island. I spotted Rollins' cruiser in one of the coves, and the pilot set me down nearby. A dinghy with an outboard motor came over from the boat. It was Ed Rollins.
2: You say you're an insurance investigator, Dollar?
0: Yeah, that's right, Mr. Rollins.
2: Well, what are you doing here?
0: Well, I came to see if you were okay.
2: Me? Well, why shouldn't I be?
0: You were supposed to meet an agent from the company in Miami last week. You didn't show up.
2: Oh, well, I changed my mind. You mean you came all the way down here because I didn't show up in Miami?
0: Well, when a man with a hefty policy in his life disappears, the insurance company starts worrying.
2: Yes, so it seems.
0: Hey, mind slowing down a bit? I'd like to talk to you before we get on board.
2: Sure. Now, what's on your mind?
0: As I understand it, you took out a policy about 6 months ago and named a Virginia Blake as beneficiary.
2: Yes, that's right. We're going to be married.
0: Then a week ago, you apparently changed your mind.
2: Well, I decided to think it over some more. That's why I brought the boat down here.
0: What's the trouble?
2: Oh, it's... Well, it's just... Well, I might as well tell you. I began to suspect Virginia's been two-timing me.
0: Oh? With whom?
2: For that, I don't know.
0: Have you asked her about it?
2: No, not yet.
0: Why not?
2: Because I'm afraid she might tell me the truth. Maybe I don't really want to hear it.
0: Ah, I see.
2: Look, Mr. Dollar, we're going to do a little more skin diving here in the cove this afternoon and then shove off for Jamaica around dark. Why not come along? You can catch a plane back to the States from there.
0: Okay. Who all's on board your boat?
2: Let's see. Virginia, you know about. Then there's Bill Winslow.
0: Winslow?
2: Yes, kind of a beachcomber at heart. I bring him along mainly to handle the boat. He's real good at it.
0: Anybody else?
2: Oh, Tony Atherton. A worthless sort of guy, but rather amusing company once in a while. Besides, he introduced me to Virginia, so I owe him something for that. I guess.
0: Well, look, you mind introducing me as just an old friend of yours?
2: Yes, that's just what I had in mind. Oh, say, there they are waiting for us on deck.
0: Bill Winslow was tall, lanky, blonde crew cut, deep tan. The kind who looked at home on a boat. Tony Atherton, on the other hand, was the kind who was at home nowhere. Or maybe anywhere, as long as he had a drink in his hand. And Virginia, well, one look at her and you forgot where home was. Rollins and Bill Winslow strapped on aqualungs and went over the side to do some skin diving. Tony Atherton, Virginia, and I sat around on deck for a while. I noticed that Virginia didn't seem to be at ease. Atherton noticed it, too.
3: Use a drink, Virginia?
4: No, thanks.
3: What's the matter, darling? You bored?
4: No.
3: You see, darling, Virginia didn't really want to come on this trip, did you, dear?
4: Just skip it, Tony, will you?

0: Seems like Ed and Bill have been underwater a long while.
1: Yeah, I was wondering about that. How long do they usually...
2: Don't worry. Ed likes to live dangerously. Besides, he's got Bill Winslow, all-American boy, to take care of.
0: Will you lay off it, Tony?
1: Hey, there they are. Hey, wait a minute. Looks like Rollins is in trouble.
3: Get him on board!
0: Here!
1: Hey, quick.
0: Get on!
1: Watch this face, buddy.
3: Easy.
1: Here. Face, buddy. Get it off. You okay, Rollins?
3: Yes. Yes, I guess.
0: What happened, Ed?
1: Oh, something went wrong with his air supply.
3: Yeah. Sprang a leak. Thanks, Bill. If it hadn't been for you...
2: Oh, skip it. Just lucky I was close to you.
1: Look at this rubber tubing. It's frayed through.
3: Yeah, I guess I must have scraped it against some coral.
2: Sure.
1: Yeah. Yeah, that's probably it.

0: Act two of yours truly, Johnny Dollar, in a moment.
1: And now for another episode in the life of Sergeant Donald Bellwether, my husband.
2: Hi, honey. Did you fix the windshield wipers?
3: I sure did, Reba. How's that?
1: Oh, you fixed them. Good for you, Donald.
3: Thank you, my dear. Well, that's that. Now, if it rains, we're prepared for it, huh? I feel better now.
1: Oh, me too. A driver has to see the danger if he expects to avoid it.
3: That's right. And also keep the back and side windows clear in rain and snowy weather.
1: That's right. Oh, how about the horn?
3: The horn?
1: The horn doesn't work, Sergeant. Aren't you going to fix it?
3: No, I don't think so. Frankly, Reba, I hate horns. Whenever there's a traffic jam, the first thing some guys do is blow their horn.
1: Which does absolutely no good.
3: Of course not. All it does is jar everyone's nerves. No, I don't think I'll fix the horn.
1: Oh, but now, wait a minute, Don.
3: Hmm?
1: Look, supposing we're driving along and suddenly we see a youngster on his bicycle headed right out into the street. Sounding that horn will warn him and possibly avoid a tragic accident.
3: Yes, that's true, but...
1: Or supposing we're driving on the highway, and just as we're about to pass a car, that car decides to pull out into our lane and pass the car ahead of him. He obviously doesn't see us, and he won't hear us shout. But one little beep on that horn, and he'll automatically scoot back and avoid a collision.
3: Reba, you've convinced me. Even though it can be a nuisance, the automobile horn is a necessity.
1: Then you'll repair it?
3: Immediately.
1: Oh, that's my Donald. That's my doll.
0: And now, Act Two of yours truly, Johnny Dollar and the Time and Tide Matter.
4: Ed Rollins seemed to regard his close shave underwater as an accident, so I decided to play it that way. But I wasn't convinced. Somebody could have tampered with his air hose. We got underway around dark and headed for Jamaica. About 10, I went up on deck for a cigarette. It was a dark night, but from the stern I could see two figures up in the cockpit. One was Virginia. The other at the wheel, I figured, was Ed Rollins. There was a long kiss. Then they lit cigarettes. In the light from the match, I could see it wasn't Ed Rollins at all. It was Bill Winslow.
5: Dollar? That you?
4: Ed Rollins. I guess he'd just come topside. But I didn't know if he'd seen what I'd just seen. If he had, he gave no sign of it.
5: Johnny.
4: Hmm?
5: You know that stuff I was telling you about, maybe cutting Virginia out as beneficiary?
4: Yeah, what about it, Ed?
5: I think you better forget it. I've decided to go ahead and marry her. Well, I don't think I could get along without her.
4: Oh, I see. Look, Rollins, it's probably none of my business, but... there's
5: something... Oh, feels... There's Virginia now up in the cockpit with Bill.
4: Yeah. Yeah, that's right.
5: I thought she was below. Well, she must be doing some navigating.
4: Yeah.
5: Virginia! Virginia, honey, come on back.
6: Oh. Okay, Ed.
5: Watch your footing. We're rolling a little.
6: Yeah. It's a pretty heavy swell.
5: How's Bill getting along up there?
6: Okay. Why?
5: It's about time I relieved him at the wheel.
4: I'll take over if you like.
5: Oh, thanks, Johnny. But I enjoy handling the boat at night. Virginia, honey, you look sort of tired. Maybe you ought to turn in.
6: I will, as soon as I finish my cigarette.
5: Well, I'll take over now.
6: Enjoying the cruise, Mr. Dollar?
4: Sure, sure. How about you?
6: Why not?
4: According to Tony Atherton, you didn't want to make this trip.
6: Tony's very good at remarks like that.
4: Well, I thought you and he were old friends.
6: Let's just say I've known him a long time.
7: Ah, how you doing, Dollar?
4: Fine, Winslow. How's the boat doing?
7: On course. We should reach Jamaica tomorrow night. Virginia...
6: I think I'll go below now. I'll see you in the morning.
7: Good night.
4: Good night, Virginia. Well, you seem pretty much at home aboard a boat, Winslow.
7: It's where I belong.
4: You and Rollins seem to do all the boat handling. How about Atherton? He ever give you a hand?
7: No. No, he's just the passenger type.
4: How about Virginia? Does she handle a boat?
7: She can handle anything.
4: Oh.
7: She's a nice girl, Mr. Dollar. She deserves the best.
4: Maybe that's what Rollins can give her.
7: Maybe.
4: You don't sound convinced.
7: Good night, Dollar.
4: When we reached Jamaica the next night, I decided to do some checking. I went ashore and called Pat McCracken back in the States, asked him to find out what he could about any of them. He was to call me at a restaurant where we were having dinner. Winslow went back to the boat right after the meal, and Atherton drifted out to inspect a few bars. Rollins, Virginia, and I stayed at the table over coffee, but Virginia was restless and edgy. Finally, she told Rollins she wanted to talk to him. They went out on the terrace. And just then, my call from the States came through.
8: Johnny, Pat McCracken.
4: Hi. Did you find out anything?
8: Yeah. Ran a check on Virginia Blake. I found out she's apparently been paying off for something.
4: What do you mean?
8: She's been issuing checks regularly, a couple of $100 apiece, and always to the same guy.
4: You know his name?
8: Yeah. Tony Atherton.
4: I hung up and went out to the terrace, but Rollins and Virginia were gone. I started looking for Tony Atherton. I tried half a dozen bars with no luck. It was after 1 a.m. when I got back to the boat. Atherton was in his bunk. I woke him up.
9: Oh, what do you want, Dollar? Don't you realize what time it is?
4: Yeah, I want to know why you've been blackmailing Virginia.
9: Wait a minute. It's a pretty ugly word.
4: You're so right. Now, look, Atherton.
10: Hello? Anybody aboard?
4: Yeah. Who is it?
10: Inspector Hastings.
11: Jamaica Police. Is this Mr. Edwin Rollins' boat?
4: Yes, that's right.
11: I'm afraid I have some bad news for you. Mr. Rollins has been slugged and robbed.
9: What? Good Lord. Was he hurt bad?
11: I'm afraid so. Touch and go whether or not he'll live.
0: Act three of yours truly, Johnny Dollar, in a moment.
1: And now for another episode in the life of Sergeant Donald Bellwether, my husband.
12: Reba! Reba!
1: What is it, Donald?
12: Confound it, Reba. I can't find the fountain pen. I've looked all through this desk.
1: Here it is, dear.
12: Here it is.
1: You must have used it as a marker when you were reading this book. Let's see, this great literary classic, Six-Gun Showdown at Powder River Gulch.
12: All right, never mind about my reading habits. Just look at the coverage we're going to get with this new auto accident policy.
1: Let's see. Yeah, collision.
12: Mm-hmm, $50 deductible.
1: Mm-hmm. Fire, theft, public liability, property damage, medical benefits. In other words, we have complete coverage.
12: That's right. Of course, it's going to cost us money. I'm sending the company a check right now. Gee, it's too bad we don't live in Rhode Island.
1: Rhode Island? Why?
12: Well, because then our rates would be lower. Rhode Island has less accidents per capita than any other state.
1: Oh. Well, which state has the highest?
12: Let me see. Here it is, Nevada. No, by golly, Nevada's second highest. Alaska has the most.
1: Really? I didn't know that.
12: Mm-hmm.
1: You know, it's just too bad we can't eliminate traffic accidents completely. Not only would it save life and limb, but it'd be a lot less strain on the pocketbook.
12: Yeah, that's for sure. These automobile accident policies get more expensive every year just because there's so many costly accidents.
1: Well, I'm glad we've got some good insurance coverage, Donald, but just remember one thing.
12: Oh, what's that, honey?
1: Well, some auto accidents ruin a fender and some ruin a family.
12: Yeah, that's true. Very true.
1: But as far as I'm concerned, I don't want any of your old insurance money. I want you here at home, safe and sound. You'll always drive carefully, won't you?
12: Yes, I will, dear. Oh,
1: that's my Donald. That's my doll.
0: And now, Act Three of yours truly, Johnny Dollar and the Time and Tide Matter.
4: Inspector Hastings led me down the pier and around the corner of a warehouse about 100 yards from the boat.
11: This is where one of my men discovered Rollins, Mr. Dollar.
4: He'd been slugged, huh?
11: With a length of pipe we found nearby. No fingerprints on it, Holmes. Rollins is in the hospital in a coma. Apparently he hasn't more than a 50-50 chance.
4: You said something about robbery, Inspector.
11: His wallet and valuables are gone. I'm afraid we've had quite a bit of that sort of thing around the waterfront lately.
4: Robbery, huh? Maybe. Maybe not. I poked around the pier for a while, but didn't turn up a thing. It was about 7 a.m. when I finally got back to the boat in Atherton's stateroom.
9: I told Virginia what happened, Dolly. She went to the hospital immediately.
4: Okay, I can talk to her later, Atherton. I still want to know why you've been blackmailing her.
9: Oh, look, you've got proof, Dolly.
4: Virginia's been issuing checks to you pretty regularly.
9: Look, what's wrong with that? She and I are old friends. I've had bad luck with some of my investments. She's been kind enough to help me out. Now, look, Dollar, if you're trying to tie me in with what happened to Rollins, you're just wasting time.
4: Am I?
9: Of course, yeah. Just stop this nonsense, I can probably help you.
4: Oh?
9: Look,
5: Take a look out this porthole. Come on. What do you see, huh?
12: A stretch of pier? A warehouse?
5: Exactly.
12: Well, what about it?
5: Well, just as I was turning in last night, I heard footsteps on the pier. I looked out the porthole. Somebody was walking along it. As he turned the corner, I could see who he was by the warehouse light. It was Ed Rollins.
12: Oh.
5: A moment later, somebody stepped out of the shadows and followed him around the corner. Fella, that was Bill Winslow.
13: I tell you, I'm not the one who slugged Ed Rollins.
12: But you admit taking a walk last night late.
13: But sure. So what?
12: All right, where'd you go?
13: Oh, along the waterfront. I don't remember just where, and I don't remember what time it was.
12: Along that pier out there, around that warehouse, maybe.
13: Maybe. Look, I wasn't paying much attention where I was going, but I didn't see Rollins at all. What reason would I have to do a thing like that to him?
12: I can maybe think of one.
13: Like what?
12: Like you in Virginia.
13: Me and... Oh, now, just a minute. That has nothing to do with it.
12: I think it has, Winslow.
13: Get this straight, Dollar. I didn't slug Rollins.
12: I kept hammering away at him, but I couldn't get anywhere. Finally, I left him and went up on deck. Virginia had just come back from the hospital.
14: He's still unconscious, Johnny. They say they don't know whether he'll make it.
12: Virginia, what happened last night? When I got through with my phone call at the restaurant, you and Rollins had left.
14: Yes. We walked around town a while talking. Then Ed said he had something to take care of, so he sent me back to the boat in a cab. I came back here and went to bed. I didn't know what had happened until Tony Atherton told me this morning.
12: Mind telling me what you and Rollins were talking about last night?
14: He told me about the doubts he'd been having about me. That he realized he still wanted to marry me.
12: Oh?
14: And I told him there were a couple of things he should know about me first.
12: Like Bill Winslow, for instance?
14: Not that it matters now, Johnny, but that was a goodbye kiss.
12: Oh.
14: A couple of months ago, I became very attracted to Bill, but it was no good. You give Bill a boat or a beach, and... Well, his thinking doesn't go much beyond that. And I began to realize that what I really wanted was Ed.
12: What was his reaction when you told him about Winslow?
14: Well, he's a pretty wonderful guy, Johnny. That's why if anything happens... He doesn't pull through. I don't know what I'd do.
12: And what was the other thing you told him last night?
14: That Tony Atherton had been blackmailing me.
12: I figured.
14: You see, I roomed with a girl once I thought was okay, but she wasn't. Some stolen things were found in our apartment. I thought they were hers. I couldn't prove I wasn't involved.
12: You did time for it?
14: Yes. I wish I'd told Ed right at the start.
12: Well, at least you did tell him last night.
14: Johnny, who could have done this to Ed? You don't think it could have been Bill Winslow?
12: Oh, what I think doesn't matter, Virginia. It's what I can prove that counts. And right now, that's nothing. I walked off the boat and along the waterfront. There was a swirl in the channel. The tide was going out. It was almost low. I glanced over at Rollins' boat. It was resting lower against the pier now. Suddenly, a couple of ideas started pecking away at me. I went back aboard the boat and found a tide table. According to my watch and the table, it was low tide. Then I looked up the time of the previous row. Yeah. I headed for Tony Atherton's stateroom.
5: All right. So Virginia was buying a little silence from me about her past. So what?
12: When Virginia told Rollins you'd been blackmailing her, he probably didn't like it much. He told her he had some business to take care of. It could have been with you.
5: Now, look.
12: So he went out looking for you around the town. He found
5: you. Now, wait
12: a
5: minute.
12: What'd he do? Threatened to have you prosecuted? Was that it? So you followed him down to the waterfront, sneaked up behind him and slugged
5: him.
12: No. You figured you'd killed him. But even if you hadn't, you were safe because he couldn't have seen who slugged him.
5: Look, Dolly, you're talking nonsense. I told you I saw Bill Winslow following Rollins. I saw it right through this porthole.
12: And that's where you hung yourself.
5: What?
12: Take a look out that porthole. What do you see?
5: Why?
12: Yeah. The pilings of the pier, it's low tide.
5: Well, so what?
12: And it was low tide at the time of the attack. You couldn't have seen over the top of the pier then. You were lying.
5: Oh, now look, I tell you,
12: I'll try it.
5: Get away from me!
12: You know, it's funny, Atherton. Shakespeare was more right than he knew. There is a tide in the affairs of men, which sometimes leads to fortune. In your case, brother,
9: You missed.
4: Expense account total, including transportation and incidentals home, $403.50. Remarks? Tony Atherton's in jail where he belongs. Bill Winslow is somewhere in a boat where he belongs. Ed Rollins pulled through. He and Virginia will get married next month. Yours truly, Johnny Dollar.

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1: Next week, the plot revolves around Ong's hat. And if you want to know what that means, well, join us, won't you? Yours truly, Johnny Dollar.
0: Starring Bob Bailey, originates in Hollywood and is produced and directed by Jack Johnstone. Today's story was written by Robert Wright. Heard in our cast were Virginia Gregg, Larry Dobkin, Herb Ellis, Tony Barrett, Frank Nelson, and Ben Wright. Be sure to join us next week, same time and station, for another exciting story of yours truly, Johnny Dollar. This is Dan Cumberly speaking.
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0: from Hollywood. It's time now for...
1: Johnny Dollar.
2: Dollar, this is Fred Starkey.
1: Starkey?
2: Worldwide Mutual out here in Columbus, Ohio.
1: Oh, sure, Fred. How are you?
2: Look here, Dollar, if you're free for a couple of days, I'd like to have you come on out here.
1: Oh, what's it all about?
2: This is George Hemingway Tilford. Ever hear of her?
1: Tilford? No, I don't think so.
2: Pretty wealthy. His special sends a fire a few months ago. It destroyed a big lumber yard that her husband left to her. And Dollar, she wants to see you right away.
1: Did she tell you why?
2: No, she's being very mysterious about it.
1: Something to do with that lumberyard fire, I suppose.
2: Well, she simply wouldn't say, but she insists on having you come out to see her.
1: Well, as long as your company won't quibble over the expense account.
2: Yes, I guess we're stuck for it.
1: Plus, my usual fee, of course.
2: Well, now, that depends on what you mean by usual.
1: Let's talk about it when I get there.
0: CBS Radio brings you Bob Bailey in the exciting adventures of the man with the action-packed expense account. America's fabulous freelance insurance investigator.
1: Yours truly, Johnny Dollar.

0: 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Following is an account of expenses incurred during my investigation of the loss by a hair matter. Expense account item 1, 4175, plane fare from Hartford to New York to Columbus, Ohio. It was after 2 a.m. when the big silver bird dropped me off at Port Columbus Airport. Item 2, 250 for a taxi into the Deschlick Hilton. It was no time to rouse Fred Starkey out of bed, so item 3, 1420 for a nightcap, a comfortable room there in the hotel, and a kind of brunch late the next morning. So late, as a matter of fact, that I had to wait for Starkey to come back from his lunch before I could see him at the office of Worldwide Mutual. See him and ask him questions.
1: Sorry, Dollar, but you just won't say.
0: Yeah, well, now look, Fred, I'd like to know something about a case I've come this far to handle.
1: I'm not even sure there's a case here.
0: Well, you told me that she owned a big lumber yard that had burned down some months ago.
1: Exactly 9 weeks ago.
0: All right, how much insurance?
1: Dollar, it was a total loss. It cost the company $330,000.
0: Wow, wait.
1: Fortunately, it was underinsured.
0: Underinsured?
1: Now, these days, the ground alone out there is worth that much.
0: Out where?
1: It's near Minerva Park.
0: Hmm. Arson, by any chance?
1: No. No sign of it whatsoever.
0: She, possibly need the money?
1: Hardly. Her husband left her over $250,000 in securities when he died a couple of years ago.
0: No. Nothing suspicious at all, huh?
1: Except that suspicious mind of yours. Now listen, Johnny, I didn't say her wanting to see you has anything to do with that fire. That was your idea. Maybe she just wants a look at you. A great admirer of yours, I understand.
0: Oh, sure.
1: Well, do you always expect to find arson, fraud, or murder, some sort of crime whenever somebody calls on you?
0: No, not always. Well, that's the way it usually turns out.
1: But don't you see, if this had something to do with her insurance, she would have said as much.
0: But if it hasn't, why did she ask for me?
1: Well, I told you.
0: You told me what?
1: Oh, I don't know. I don't know why she wants to see you, but I'm willing to bet that it has nothing to do with that fire.
0: $500?
1: $500.
0: Huh. Fred, how do I get there? Item 4, a $50 deposit on a rental car, and I drove north on Cleveland Avenue, that's Route 3, to the pleasant little town of Minerva Park. The Tilford home, while not a mansion, was a large stone and stucco affair with plenty of trees and well-kept lawns. All in all, a real nice place in good condition.
2: Yes? Oh!
0: The surprise was the widow Tilford, in her middle 60s, I guess, but with a sparkle in her eye that made you feel she ought to be 25 years younger. She was dressed in well-tailored sport clothes. Her hair was gray, but cut in a short bob. And her subtle use of makeup made her look like a million.
2: Johnny Dollar.
0: Mrs. Tilford?
2: That's right. And, Johnny, I'm such a fan of yours and that radio program that I hear every Sunday on WBNS that, well, I'll break down and confess that about a year ago I wrote and asked for your picture.
0: Oh?
2: And Lou wrote me the nicest letter when you sent it.
0: Oh, of course. Grace Tilford.
2: That's right. And when you started off the letter with Dear Grace, why, it made me feel almost young again.
0: I know something. I think you are pretty young, Mrs. Tilford.
2: Oh, one look at you, Johnny, and I wish I was. But with this old heart of mine hitting on only about one cylinder... Come in.
0: Yeah, sure.
2: And now listen. We're going to bypass the living room and sneak into the library.
0: Sneak in?
2: Yes. So that we can talk alone for a little while. You see, your three suspects are there in the living room. You see?
0: Just, what do you mean by suspects?
2: Right in here, Johnny, and they won't disturb us.
0: Okay.
2: Now, sit down and be comfortable.
0: Thanks.
2: Well, Johnny, I suppose you're curious about why I sent for you.
0: Yeah, well, according to Fred Starkey, it's all a big mystery.
2: Oh, mystery's right. Was right. But, Johnny, I've solved it.
0: Oh?
2: Yes. The mystery of why my lumberyard burned down a few weeks ago.
0: You mean it was set?
2: That's exactly what I mean. I had no proof in the beginning, no reason to think it was set, but I have now.
0: By whom, Mrs. Tilford?
2: Oh, I wish you'd call me Grace, Johnny. Just to flatter me a bit.
0: Okay, sure. But who set the fire? All right. You said three suspects out there in the living room.
2: That's right. Would you like to go in and meet them? And then pick out the one it is?
0: Mm-hmm. say that one of those three people sitting out there in the living room set that lumberyard fire?
2: Yes, Johnny and I collected $330,000 on it after all. The police and firemen had found nothing to indicate arson.
0: Well, believe me, it's hard to spot in a fire like that.
2: Then I got to thinking about those three, about how each of them could profit by it.
0: Possible that all three could have had a hand in it?
2: Get together on anything. Trust each other. Oh, never, never.
0: Okay, then.
2: Then a couple of days ago, I learned something. Proof that one of them did it.
0: Which one?
2: Well, if I know you, you're clever enough to find out.
0: But if you already know, and suppose the one who did it knows that you know.
2: Oh, not a chance. At least I don't think there is. And at least none of them has made any move against
0: but
2: me.
0: But if one of them... You better tell me which one.
2: Well, now. Do you ever tell who's the guilty one on your radio program right at the beginning?
0: Oh, now, let's face it, this is a little bit different. If you're holding out just for the sake of a big dramatic climax.
2: Oh, well, yes and no.
0: Oh, come on. Now, listen, Miss Telford.
2: Grace.
0: All right, Grace. But now, please, listen to me.
2: You listen, Johnny. I said I have proof, but I have to be absolutely sure. And there's where you can not only help me, but you'll know exactly how to proceed, how to take him in, or her, without danger to the rest of
0: us. Listen, will you? If the guilty one knows that you know, you might be in pretty serious danger.
2: Even with you around?
0: Yes, even with me around.
2: Well, I'm simply not going to tell you until you've met them and drawn your own conclusions.
0: Okay, then let's get in it.
2: All right. The middle-aged man is Harry W. Shelder, my husband's business manager before he passed on. He's not only very clever, but his sole interest in life is in money.
0: I see.
2: He did very well for my husband, but I've always felt he was really looking out for himself.
0: But why set off the lumberyard?
2: Because replaced by homes and stores and supermarkets that could be worth millions, he said.
0: Ah, and you refused to do that?
2: Yes. The lumber company had been in our family for generations. Gave me all the money I could want, so I wouldn't change it.
0: But if it just happened to burn to the ground?
2: Exactly. All of my objections would be wiped out.
0: Then if he's the
2: now,
0: one...
2: Wait, Johnny. Then there's Michael Tilson.
0: Oh, the younger man I noticed in there.
2: Our adopted son. After college, business college, he tried to make his way, but not very successfully. Oh. Actually, he's been living on our bounty the past few years.
0: A ne'er-do-well, Grace?
2: Oh, well, he's not very good at anything. His ideas for that property aren't so ambitious as Harry Shelder's, but he's wanted me to sell it out to one of the development companies. And why? Because my husband's will provided that in the event of my death, he'd get half the income from it.
0: I see.
2: Mm-hmm. So he was bitterly opposed to my keeping it as a lumberyard.
0: Well, motive for one, motive for two. And who's the third, the girl I saw in there?
2: Nancy Willard, my niece. Ever since her parents died, quite penniless, by the way. We've taken care of her.
0: Uh-huh.
2: It's simply out of pity, Johnny, not love. And, although I may change it now, she's heir to the bulk of my estate.
0: Yeah. Well, offhand, I'd say that Michael is the least suspect of the three. Let's go talk to them.
2: Then I'll leave you alone with them. I want to clean up before dinner and wash my hair. It's a mess.
0: Looks great to me.
2: What? Like this?
0: Okay. You gals have to have something to fuss about, I suppose. Now let's go in and see those folks. Under the circumstances, there was nothing I could do but play along with her little game, her dramatic little mystery matter. But not for too long. On the excuse she had to go up and wash her hair, she left me with them there in the living room. And what a trio.
3: As I've told you half a dozen times now, Dollar, Mrs. Tilford hasn't long to live. According to her doctor, not more than 5 or 6 years at the most. Don't you see what I mean?
0: Maybe, Mr. Shelder. Go on.
3: As long as she's alive and lets me handle things, she can make millions with that property.
0: And you?
3: Well, of course, I get a percentage of the capital gains I achieve for
4: And it. I say those fancy plans of yours are too much of a gamble, Harry.
3: Just wait,
4: I
3: Michael.
4: I say play it safe. Let somebody else take the risk. That's all. Then all we have to do is... I mean, all Mother has to do is sit by and share in the profits.
3: A small share instead of all the profits.
4: With you running things, I'd want a pretty good accounting, Harry.
3: You think you could handle a project like I have in mind?
4: One like I have in mind. Nothing to it.
3: I wouldn't trust your judgment or you, as a matter of fact.
5: Oh, now stop it, kid. What kind of people will Johnny Dollar think we are? Sorry, Johnny.
1: Oh, I find this all very interesting, Nancy.
4: Don't you see, Dollar? Listen to me.
2: No, you listen, Michael. Every time we get together this way, it's the same old thing. I've said it before, and I say it again. Let Auntie Grace handle things her own way.
3: Of course. You're well provided for without even having to lift a finger.
2: That's right, Harry. I'm not one of the hired help.
3: Nancy, I resent that.
4: But she does have a point there.
2: Sure, so go ahead and resent. But, oh, now look, it's cocktail time, so let's have Haskell bring in the drinks and talk about other things, or just get quietly loaded. Haskell, this is Haskell.
3: There's no reason why one of us can't bring us.
4: Don't bother, Harry.
5: Yes? You called to me, miss?
2: Bring in the portable bar and plenty of ice cubes.
5: Yes, ma'am. I'll be after getting it for you right away.
2: Where's my aunt?
5: About to get under the hair dryer last time I was up the stairs.
2: Tell her to come down and join us.
5: Yes, ma'am. That'll work.
2: And while we're waiting, let's try to be civil to each other.
1: To say I didn't particularly like these three would be an understatement. And I could picture any one of them having set that fire. For the next few minutes, they simply sat and glared at each other until we heard Mrs. Haskell come running clumsily down the stairs.
5: Miss Nancy! Mr. Shelder! Mr. Michael!
2: Haskell! I thought you were going to bring...
4: Haskell! What's the matter?
5: It's Mrs. Tilford up there in her room.
4: Well?
5: She's dead.
1: Mrs. Tilford, there in her bedroom, had died alone. Apparently, she'd been sitting under a hairdryer, then simply fallen to the floor, the big professional-looking machine falling beside her. Fortunately, the heating coils had apparently broken before they could set fire to anything. A big hunk of suspicion started building up at the back of my head. But then Dr. Taylor came and pronounced it death from a heart attack.
6: And I must confess, I certainly didn't... Well, she took such good care of herself. I was certain she'd live on for several years. Well, I'll go downstairs and make up my report and arrange to have the body taken care of.
3: Well, we won't have to argue about the handling of her affairs anymore. Unless, of course, the court lets me act as executor of her estate. In which case, I warn
4: you... Harry, how can you be so callous about it?
5: Oh, the poor dear darling.
3: Oh, shut up, Haskell.
2: But Michael's right, Harry.
3: Oh, sure. I suppose you two are heartbroken about her dying like this.
4: Alone. She died all alone up here.
3: Oh, quit.
4: While we were downstairs trying to pick her apart like a bunch of vultures, in spite of the way she treated all of us.
1: What do you mean by that, Mike?
4: We got so much better than we deserve. That's what I mean. All three of us. Harry, never bothering to see her, to come here and be nice to her. Just parked in his office in town, juggling figures to get as much out of her as he could.
3: Michael, I resent...
4: I don't care if you do. Heaven only knows how much you've cheated her since Father died.
3: Only your foster father, remember?
4: And Nancy, sitting around here, sponging off her, sweet-talking her, waiting for her to die.
2: Look who's talking. With all the things she's done for you, Michael, you haven't even had the decency to come and visit her now and then.
4: Yes, I know.
2: When was the last time you were here? A month ago, 6 weeks ago, the last time that Harry was here.
1: Is that true, Mike?
4: Yes, Mr. Dollar, I'm afraid.
2: But you didn't hesitate to accept the money she kept sending you.
4: At least I tried to make my own way.
2: Oh, sure. Big, ambitious little Michael.
4: Well, what have you done for us?
2: At least I've stayed here these past few weeks and gone through the motions of being nice to her. Kept her company, helped her with her clothes, fixed her hair for her, and, well...
1: Is that true, Mrs. Haskell?
5: Yes, sir.
4: Fixed her hair for her. Big deal.
5: Miss Manton, Miss Nancy even bought her that big hair drying machine.
1: Oh.
5: And the poor dear loved it so she was washing her hair 3 and 4 times a week.
3: Now, what's that got to do with what we discussed?
1: Wait a minute.
4: That's right. If it hadn't been for this crazy machine... She would have been downstairs where we might have helped.
1: Wait.
2: Well, don't take it out on the hair dryer,
1: Michael. I said, wait a minute. My brain was fairly spinning. A news item in the New York papers less than a month ago. A freak accident, 1 in a million at a beauty parlor. A professional hair dryer machine, exactly like the one lying here on the floor. There'd been pictures of it, sketches, to show exactly what had happened. A tiny wire had come loose. It shocked the customer so badly that she'd lost consciousness. There'd been a big noise over it. And now here was Mrs. Tilford, a little frail old lady with a heart condition. Yeah.
4: What is it, Mr. Dollar?
2: Yes, Johnny. What's that funny look supposed to mean?
1: Plenty. Mrs. Haskell, did you ever help Mrs. Tilford with this machine?
5: Oh, Chase, I'd never even touched that contraption of the devil, sir.
3: Dollar, this old biddy wouldn't even let Mrs. Tilford install an electric stove. But I failed to...
1: Listen, when was this thing purchased?
7: Well, about 3 weeks ago, I still had the bill for it in my office. Another of Nancy's little tricks, gave it to Mrs. Tilford as a gift, but charged it to her account. But I failed to...
0: Three weeks ago. So when I find the wire on it, it was cut instead of simply broken off when it fell.
7: Mr. Dollar.
0: Yeah, and I'm glad you didn't kick this thing anymore, Mike. You see it here? When she clamped this thing on her head, this wire touched her wet scalp.
7: Oh, now just... Good heavens.
0: Then when she turned on the switch, well, that was it. Harry, you haven't been here for weeks.
7: Well, I know, but I...
0: No, have you, Michael. And Mrs. Haskell was afraid to touch the thing. Well?
7: Nancy.
0: Yeah, Nancy. You were here, Nancy. And a few weeks ago, when you read in the papers how one of these machines might...
7: No!
5: Dollar!
0: Oh, put it down, Nancy.
2: No. I'll kill you. I'll kill all of you. Sure, I did it, but nobody will ever know, because none of you will be alive.
4: That's where you're wrong, Nancy!
0: Michael! All right, Nancy.
5: No! Let go of me!
4: Sorry!
0: Learned a little lesson in clean living from this, Harry?
7: Yes. Yes, Dollar. I'll call the police.
0: So Nancy's wild shot busted one of his ribs, but Michael recovered. Nancy, I don't know what the penalty for murder is in Ohio, but believe me, she'll find out the hard way. As for the estate, well, that's up to the courts, too. No doubt much of what might have been Nancy's share will go to the company for that payment on the fire. Expense account total, including the trip back to Hartford, $162.70. Yours truly, Johnny Dollar.

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1: Next week, a night in Paris that brings me fun, romance, and a quick brush with that old, old character known as Death. 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
0: Yours truly, Johnny Dollar, starring Bob Bailey, originates in Hollywood and is written, produced, and directed by Jack Johnstone. Heard in our cast were Virginia Gregg, Ellen Cleave, Shirley Mitchell, Ben Wright, Sam Edwards, Harry Bartell, and Lawrence Dobkin. 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
15: 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Following is an account of expenses incurred during my investigation of the hot chocolates matter. Expense account item 1, 1645, taxi to Bradley Field and a plane to New York's Idlewild. Item 2, 520 for a cab to MacBilby's House of Jewels on Madison near 57. A sign on the door said closed, so I walked in and joined a sad-faced mob of clerks and cops.
17: Now, just a minute, mister. Didn't you see that sign? Johnny!
15: Hi, Randy. I might have known the indomitable Lieutenant Randolph Singer would be in charge.
17: Yeah, here I am. But how'd you find out about it so soon? It only happened 2-3 hours ago.
15: Ah, never underestimate the power of radio, Randy. Now, what's the plot?
17: Well, Johnny...
18: Here it is, Lieutenant Singer.
17: Huh? Oh, right, Mr. McDobie. Thanks.
18: And if we find anything else missing that is not on that list...
17: Yeah, you be sure and let me know.
18: I certainly shall.
17: Here, meet Johnny Dollar. He's a special investigator.
18: Mr. Dollar, I am very glad to see you, sir.
17: How are you? Yeah, Johnny's a special investigator for the insurance.
18: Yes. I know all about him, Lieutenant. Mr. Dollar, you can count on me as a great admirer of both you personally and the fine work that you do.
17: Well, I thank you, Mr. McGilby.
18: Now, perhaps we'll be able to get to the bottom of this.
17: Now, if that's supposed to mean you didn't expect us to get to the bottom of it, McGilby.
15: You heard the man, Randy.
18: No, of course not, Lieutenant. But I am glad that Mr. Dollar is here to work with you.
17: Oh, sure. He'll be a lot of help.
15: If you don't get in my way.
17: If I don't get...
15: Now, at about how much do you figure the total loss, Mr. MacDilby?
18: Flush, I'm afraid it's close to $104,218 and 51 cents, approximately.
15: Approximately?
17: Yeah, that's what it comes to on this list.
15: Tell me, were there any witnesses to the robbery?
18: Have you had any word on poor Mr. McDuggan, Lieutenant?
17: Yeah, I checked with Bellevue Hospital just before Johnny got here.
18: And?
17: Well, they doubt very much if the old man will pull through.
18: Ah, terrible, terrible. My heart is filled with grief to hear that.
15: Who is MacDuggan, Randy?
17: The old night watchman. Whoever did this job came in just before opening time, tore him up with a .38, and then just helped himself.
18: Aye, to approximately $104,200.
15: Yes, you told me.
18: Aye.
15: How did he get in, Randy? I mean, after all, if there was a night watchman on duty.
18: Aye, and a good one. MacDuggan was not only a personal friend, but an old and very, very faithful employee.
17: Well, there was no sign of tools on the doors or windows, Johnny, and the burglar alarm was still on, so either he somehow got hold of a key or MacDuggan let him in.
15: Somebody that MacDuggan knew, then.
17: Possibility, all right. But now it looks like you'll never be able to tell us.
18: Terrible.
15: Now, who came in here and found out what had happened? You, Mr. McGilby?
18: No, sir. It was Miss Tavish, my chief clerk, who always opens up the store. Would you like to have a word with her?
15: Later, maybe. These people here, are they all your employees?
18: Yes, sir. Only one that's missing is Daniel Fairling, cleaning boy.
17: Oh, don't worry, Johnny. I've already ordered a rundown on all of them and put out an APB on young Fairling.
15: Well, you're improving, Randy.
17: Well, thanks, pal.
15: Now, does anybody beside you know the combination of the safe, Mr. McDilby?
18: No, sir. But the safe wasn't touched.
15: Do you mean that you left over $100,000 worth of stuff lying around out here in the showroom?
18: Ordinarily, no, sir. But we closed up so late last night after a special sale we were having. And with MacDuggan on the job.
15: MacDuggan's in Bellevue. Hmm?
17: Right, but now listen, Johnny.
15: I'll see you later. Item 3, a dollar even for a cab to Bellevue Hospital. As I stepped off the elevator at the fourth floor and sounded toward the door of McDuggan's room, a familiar young policeman was trying to hail a pretty young nurse at the other end of the corridor who misunderstood his intentions and was pointedly ignoring him.
19: No, listen, baby, I'm not trying to make a pass on it.
20: I'm busy, Buster.
19: Look, I only want you to... Dollar. Listen, am I glad to see you?
15: Hi, Rogan, what's the trouble?
19: Listen, the doc just left and he says McDuggan's got himself conscious again.
15: Oh?
19: Yeah. Only for a little while, see, though. Till a couple of minutes, maybe. There'll be curtains for him. Just about gone.
15: Have you notified Lieutenant Singer?
19: Oh, no. He gave me orders to stay right here. When I tried to call that nurse, she thought, she thought that maybe,
15: Sure. Look, Rogan, I'll tell you what we'll do.
19: Yeah?
15: You go down to the first floor to the main desk. There's a telephone there. I'll keep an eye on this room while you call the lieutenant and tell him to get over here.
19: Yeah, good. There ain't any phones on this floor?
15: Well, the stairway's over there at the far end of the corridor. You won't have to wait for an elevator.
19: Yeah. Oh, okay,
15: Dollar.
19: Thanks a lot.
15: Now, let's see. McDuggan, can you hear me?
21: I ask.
15: Yes?
21: Ask.
15: Ask somebody something? Who?
21: Ask. Fairling.
15: Fairling?
21: Dan. Danny Fairling.
15: He did this to me?
21: Ask. Danny.
15: Mr. McDuggan.
22: Nurse, get a doctor in here quickly.
15: This ever happened to you? 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This time, I tore on down the stairs to get to one of the phone booths I'd noticed on my way in. But as I reached the second floor landing...
19: Oh, why don't you watch? Oh, Dollar.
15: Listen, Rogan, did you get Randy Singer?
19: Yeah. Lieutenant's coming right over, but, hey, you left old man McDuggan alone?
15: You get on back to him and hope he lives until Randy gets here.
19: Yes, sir.
15: In the phone book, I found only one Daniel Fairling listed. Item 4, another dollar for another cab to a shoddy apartment building in a section the other side of the Williamsburg Bridge, not too far from the docks that line that side of the East River. The push button beside the name Fairling in the outer lobby didn't work. Then I found that the front door was open. I went in, up a rickety stairway, to start looking for apartment 3B. Yeah, let's see now. Here we are. Danny, open up. Danny Fairling?
23: Hey, what's the racket? What's all the noise? What's the matter with you?
15: I'm looking for Mr. Daniel Fairling.
23: Well, you won't find him here.
15: What?
23: Only his missus. He moved out.
15: Oh, to where?
23: Only it looks like they're going to patch things up again like they always do, and then he'll be back.
15: What do you mean?
23: Some fancy delivery boy was here a while ago, delivering a box of fancy chocolates to her. That's what I mean. So, if you ask me,
15: You know where I can find him?
23: Well, he works to one of them fancy jewelry stores up on Madison Avenue. But why don't you ask her?
15: Well, I did, but there's no answer.
23: Well, I didn't see her go out, so knock some more.
15: Well, I'll try, but I don't know if... What was that?
23: What was it?
15: Inside the apartment. Do you have a key?
23: No, sir. And the landlady, she's out. What was that?
15: I don't know. While I break in the door, get to a phone, will you, and call the police?
23: You're going to break down the door?
15: Yes, go on. Will you please?
23: Yeah.
15: Go on.
23: Okay,
15: let's go. It wasn't pretty. The bomb had been inside the box of candy. It had gone off on the failing woman and opened it, plastering wall, ceiling, and floor with bits of chocolate. As for Mrs. Fairling, young or old, beautiful or homely, nobody can tell now.
23: Okay. I called the cops, mister, and they're coming right over.
15: All right, good. Will you stay here until they arrive?
23: Yeah, but did you find out what the... Oh, no. Oh. She was such a pretty one, too.
15: Item 5, 10 cents for a phone call to Lieutenant Singer's office at the 18th precinct.
1: Yeah, Johnny, I got there. Just in time to watch old McDuggan die, and without saying a word. So, what about you? Did you have any luck when you saw him?
15: He was able to say only one thing to me, Randy.
1: Yeah? What was it?
15: The name of that cleaning man that MacDilby mentioned to us this morning.
1: The one that's missing? Danny Fairling?
15: Uh-huh. But all he said about him was...
1: Well, then we're in luck. We're really in luck.
15: Why do you say that?
1: You hop in a cab and get on over here.
15: Look, Randy...
1: You'll see, Johnny, you'll see. Now, come on over here and as fast as you can.
15: Item 6, $1.90 for a cab to the 18th Precinct Headquarters.
19: Well, I've always told you we don't waste any time around here, Johnny. First rundown we made was on that Fairling.
15: Mm-hmm.
19: When we found that Danny boy had a record.
15: A record? Mm-hmm.
19: As long as your arm. So, Natch, we put out the word on it. And you know when the boys downtown picked him up?
15: When, Randy?
19: About the same time you and I were talking there in McDilby's shop.
15: No. Where'd they find him?
19: Oh, some little room in a house way downtown.
15: They didn't try his apartment?
19: Well, sure, but his wife said he and she were on the outs and told them where to find him.
15: And if they hadn't left, they might have saved her life.
19: What?
15: A box of candy blew up in her face, Randy, when she opened it.
19: Oh.
15: Don't worry about it, though. It's out of your valley.
19: Oh, now, just a minute, Johnny.
15: Come on, I want to talk to this Danny.
19: But listen, do the police in that precinct know about his wife?
15: Yes, they know. There's nothing you can do about it from here.
19: We'll see. Well, in here, Johnny.
15: All right.
19: Open up, Joe.
2: Yes, sir.
19: Well, here's our boy.
2: You're talking about me, Fletcher. I demand to know where you're holding me. What kind of grounds have you got?
19: Fairling, I demand to know what you did with all those goodies you took from your boss's jewelry store. And the quicker you start talking, the better for you.
15: That's a fact.
2: Yeah? Who are you?
15: My name is Johnny Dollar.
2: Well, Johnny Dollar, huh? The big insurance guy. Well, if you think I made that heist, you're just as dumb as the cops. I'd like to see them prove it. I'd like to see them prove anything on me. Now, when are you going to let me out of this stinking place?
19: It'll take the best lawyer in town to get you out of here, Fairling.
2: Now, don't you worry, sir. Don't you worry about that. When the time comes, I'll have a lawyer. I'll have a lawyer that'll make a monkey out of you guys. Can't prove a thing on me.
15: If you didn't pull the heist, Danny.
19: Oh, now, Johnny.
15: How come you didn't show up at the store this morning?
2: Because I was late getting there. And when I saw the mob and heard what happened, well, you think I was going to hang around and beg for a pinch? Me? With my record?
15: Did MacDilby know about your record when he hired you?
2: You mean I should go around blabbing about it? Oh, you're real cute, Dollar.
15: Danny.
2: Now, look. I'm fed up to here with you guys. Why don't you leave me alone, huh? Or else let me out of here.
19: Sing the bit about his wife out of Johnny.
15: No, don't you, Randy.
2: What? What'd you guys say?
15: Danny, if you didn't pull that job, do you have any idea about who might have?
2: Sure, like maybe everybody who works in that joint.
15: You know anything?
2: No. Now, that's all now. You're all through with me.
15: There's a standard offer that I'm authorized to make. If you can and will furnish information that will lead to the arrest and conviction of the guilty party and recovery of the merchandise, the insurance company will give you the best legal assistance possible.
2: Now, isn't that sweet of them?
15: All right, Randy, let's go.

0: Because if Danny is guilty of that robbery...
1: And the murder.
0: Of the robbery, maybe the shock of finding out about his wife will open him up, if it's used at the right time.
1: Which is when?
0: Let me worry about that, Randy. Meantime, we'll be finding out if your boys have uncovered anything new back at the shop.
1: Johnny.
0: Yep.
1: Are you holding back something on me?
0: Like what?
1: Like what maybe old man McDuggan said to you there at Bellevue?
0: All he said was, ask Danny. Ask Danny Fairling.
1: And to me, that says we're holding the right man.
0: Well, I wouldn't bank on it, Randy.
1: You have a better idea, Johnny? For both the robbery and the murder?
0: Yes, I have an idea. And I don't like it.

0: Treat your taste kindly with Kent.
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0: Treat your taste kindly with Kent. Smoke Kemper, the micronite filter cigarette.
2: Yes, people who want to get away from harsh, rough-tasting cigarettes know that the one to switch to is Kent. And there's a very good reason why. Kent, with the micronite filter, refines away harsh flavor. 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Yes, that's your reward for smoking Kent, the cigarette that made the filter famous. So when you want to get away from harsh, rough-tasting cigarettes, remember, the finer the filter, the milder the taste. And you'll decide to treat your taste.

0: We finished and rechecked, Mr. Dollar. And my loss is just exactly as I stated to you previously. Is it permissible to open up no for what little is left of the day's business?
1: Well, I don't see why not.
2: Let's wait a little, Randy. A couple of things I'd like to check on.
1: Oh, now, Johnny, you know that my boys have covered everything.
0: Do you have any notions, Mr. Dollar?
1: Well, we sure have. That cleaning boy of yours, Danny Fairley.
0: Young Danny? Do you think like this?
1: Young Danny.
0: Oh, fush, no, I can't believe it.
1: And that ain't all he did.
0: Oh, but he couldn't have. And yet, perhaps.
1: What do you mean, perhaps? That crook and killer now has a record a mile long.
0: Aye. Then perhaps it was Danny. But can you prove it against him?
2: It might be a little harder to prove than the lieutenant thinks. You mind if I look around a little?
0: Oh, I'll be glad to show you anything and everything.
2: Well, there's no point in taking your time if you're getting ready to open up again.
0: No, no, he's perfectly all right.
2: Miss, perhaps you can help me.
3: Yes, sir.
0: Miss Tavish, this is Mr. Johnny Dollar.
3: Oh, how do you do, Mr. Dollar?
0: You'll be kind enough to show him anything that he likes?
3: That'll be a pleasure, Mr. Dollar.
2: All right, then let's get to work. I was sure that Randy's men had done a good job, but I had to follow through on this idea that was bugging me. And that meant looking for something, anything to back it up. And then I found it in a small cleaning closet in the back. How did this box of chocolates get in here?
3: Oh, well, you know, chocolates were young Danny's weakness, Mr. Dollar.
2: They were?
3: He simply loved to nibble on chocolate candies all day long.
2: I see.
3: And so whenever he'd do an errand or a special favor for one of us, we'd buy him a box of them. Those French ones are his favorite. The sort he couldn't really afford.
2: The address on this box? Yeah. All right, Miss Tavish. Thank you very much.
3: You're very welcome.
2: You've been more help than you may realize.
1: Well, why not anything, Johnny?
2: Plenty. I'll see you later.
1: Hmm? Where are you going?
2: To a candy shop over on Fifth Avenue.
1: Candy shop?
2: Mm-hmm. Then, with your permission, Randy, I want to see Danny Fairling again.
1: Well, sure.
2: Alone.
4: Mais oui, monsieur. We did deliver a box of our excellent chocolates to that address this morning.
2: Just chocolates,
4: I remember it well, monsieur.
2: Now tell me.
4: Because the gentleman who made the purchase last evening took them with him, but then came back later and asked that we deliver them today.
2: How much later?
4: Perhaps an hour.
2: Mm-hmm. Plenty of time to open the box, take out some of the candy. Tell me this. That customer, was he a small, tough-looking young fellow?
4: Oh, no, monsieur. He was a well-dressed English or a Scottish gentleman.
2: Thank you, my friend. You've just helped me solve a murder.
1: Murder?

0: I should say two. Okay, Danny, you can say you don't know all you like, but I'm convinced that McDilby himself killed McDuggan and pulled that robbery.
1: Oh, you are, huh?
0: Yes, I thought of that as a possibility the minute I learned the place hadn't been broken into, that it had to be somebody McDuggan knew and knew well and let in there.
1: And just how are you going to prove that?
0: I'm also sure that you were part of the plan.
1: Ah, you're not.
0: That instead of getting there late, you got to that shop early this morning, that you saw McDilby, saw what he did. And because you knew what he was up to, you were there to give yourself a handle for some blackmail if he didn't come through for you. Because he told you to stay away this morning, to stay at home. That would put you on the spot, Danny, wouldn't it? Because of your record, and immediately remove any suspicion from him. Am I right, Danny? All right. Don't say it, not yet. But that was the deal, wasn't it?
1: Neither you nor anybody else have got a thing on me.
0: I know. I know there's no direct evidence against you, Danny, any more than there is against McDilby. That's the reason he promised that if you play along with him, he'd not only give you a cut of the loot, but make sure that you had legal help that would keep you out of the pen. Isn't that what he promised you, Danny? Come on, you can't deny that, can you? Do you think for a minute he was going to keep any such promise? When you, an ex-con, made such an easy whipping boy when nobody cared what happened to you? No, Danny. McDilby had other plans for you so that you'd end up like McDuggan did on a slab. You haven't thought of that, had you?
1: No. You're crazy, Charlie. You're crazy.
0: Am I? Well, what about your wife, Danny?
1: What do you mean about my wife, huh? What do you mean about her? What's a little family argument got to do with this?
0: Maybe a lot.
1: So what if maybe I did walk out in Pearl for a couple of days? It isn't the first time I did that, but I was going back to her, like I always do. Because I love her, you see. So what about her, huh? Now, why are you bringing her into this?
0: You like chocolate, don't you, Danny?
1: Yeah, sure, I do. So what?
0: Especially the French kind.
1: Okay, so what?
0: And McDilby didn't know that you'd moved out on your wife.
1: So why should he? Him or anybody else?
0: So he thought that you would be there at the apartment this morning, didn't he?
1: Yeah, maybe so. But so what? What's that got to do with Pearl? Now look, start making sense,
0: Dollar. That's the reason he sent the box of chocolates there.
1: Huh?
0: The box, Danny.
1: So that makes him a crook and me an accessory?
0: Danny, the box had a bomb in it.
1: What? A bomb?
0: Yes. It killed her.
1: Pearl.
0: Sorry, Danny.
1: You listen to me. If the law doesn't kill him for it, Dollar, I will.
0: Take care of McGilby. And Danny, his term will be a short one because of his testimony. And my testimony. Expense account total, including the ride back to Hartford, $49.35. And don't forget the commission. Yours truly, Johnny Dollar.
2: Now, here's our star to tell you about next week's story.
0: Next week, high adventure in a colorful romantic gold rush country that can also be very deadly. 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Yours truly, Johnny Dollar.
2: 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Johnny Dollar is played by Mandel Kramer. Also featured in our cast were Jackson Beck, Sam Gray, Gil Mack, Bill Lipton, Guy Rep, Betty Gard, Ivor Francis, and Vicky Bola. Music supervision by Eugene Sines. Sound patterns by Walter Otto. Technical supervision, Mike Schatzker. 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
4: Johnny, this is Ray Connolly.
3: Oh, yeah, over at Continental Insurance Company.
4: That's right, yeah.
3: Oh, what's the problem, Ray?
4: Problem? No problem at all, actually.
3: Huh?
4: Are you busy tonight, Johnny?
3: No, no plans at all.
4: Well, you see, my wife's out of town for a few days, and Johnny... Well, I wonder if you'd have dinner with me tonight. Can you do that?
3: Why, sure. Why not?
4: Good, good.
3: Just name the time and place, and I'll meet you there.
4: Well, I happen to have a nice thick fillet of prime beef in my refrigerator at home. And if you like steak...
3: Sure do.
4: Well, why don't you run over to my place at, say, 6:30? I'll pour you a couple of cocktails, and we'll tackle that steak. Okay, Johnny?
3: Ray.
4: Yeah?
3: You're sure there isn't something that's bothering you?
4: 6:30, Johnny?
3: Yeah, okay. But now listen...
4: Good, good. I'll see you then.
3: Well, why don't you...
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2: 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Mr. Buttram is ably aided by lovely Marion Morgan and that singing foursome called the Halloran Quartet. 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And now, Act One of yours truly, Johnny Dollar.

0: 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Following is an account of expenses incurred during my investigation of the fatal fillet matter. There was something very funny about Ray Connolly's sudden invitation to have dinner with him, much less cocktails. I'd been at his office far too many times, had seen the bottles of pills that he kept in his desk, watched his secretary bring him a glass of milk at precisely 10:30 a.m. and exactly 3:15 p.m., had listened to the dull details of his ulcer-free diet more times than I can remember. So when Ray said cocktails, "Oh, come on now, Dollar, stop trying to build up a case out of nothing." And yet, for reasons that will be made clear later in this report, everything goes on expense account. Item one, $1.40 for a cab to Ray's apartment. It was 6:30 on the nose when I pushed the doorbell. Oh, and I decided that if he did have something bothering him, I'd let him get around to it in his own sweet time. I wished later that I hadn't.
1: Johnny, I'm glad to see you. Come in.
0: Yeah, how are you, Ray?
1: Well, you know how it is.
0: Those ulcers been kicking up on you again?
1: Yeah, a little. Sit down, Johnny, sit down.
0: Sure, thanks.
1: Now, what would you like, a martini, Manhattan?
0: Got a plain old scotch and soda lying around?
1: I certainly have. Have it for you in a second. Never touch it myself anymore, of course.
0: You mean you're not drinking with me?
1: Maybe I'll have a glass of milk and... Let's see. Yeah. It's time for me to take one of my pills. There you are, Johnny.
0: Thanks. But did it ever occur to you, Ray, that if you'd stop worrying so much about that gut of yours, you might not have so much trouble with it?
1: Johnny, it's easy to see you never had an ulcer.
0: No, sir, and I don't ever intend to.
1: Well, if you were in my end of the business... There's something just happened that I want to tell you about.
0: Oh?
1: Yeah. Later. Incidentally, the steak we're having is the most beautiful thing you ever saw. Well, come on, I'll show it to you while I get a glass of milk.
0: Okay.
1: I guess my wife ordered some groceries sent over from Morris Bain's market before she left. I told you she's away.
0: Yes, she did.
1: Yeah, left yesterday. Well, the steak was delivered last night along with some other things. There. How about that?
0: It looks like you could cut that with a fork.
1: Prime beef. Excuse me, I'll get my glass of milk.
0: Sure.
1: Hey, how do you like your steak, by the way?
0: Only one way. Blood rare.
1: Well, of course, I'll have to have mine rather well done. So I'll just cut the fillet in half and it'll be no problem at all.
0: Ray, what about this thing that happened in the office you were going to tell me about?
1: Later, Johnny. Later.
0: Again, looking back, I wished that I'd pressed the point, but I didn't. Instead, I had another drink, watched him sip his glass of milk... Listened to him complain some more about his pet ulcer, and then finally we sat down to dinner.
1: There we are. Isn't that the most beautiful steak you ever saw?
0: Oh, no.
1: Huh?
0: Ray, didn't you hear me?
1: What? Oh, dear.
0: Yeah.
1: Oh, dear. I'm terribly embarrassed.
0: Well, brother, you ought to be. That looks like a piece of shoe leather.
1: When you said blood rare, and I forgot all about it.
0: Oh, Ray, you are a dog.
1: You're sure you can't eat it this way?
0: I'd rather chew up an old boot. Hey, listen, now, something's bugging you. Now, what is it?
1: Nothing, Johnny. Look, I'll go out and buy another one for you, huh?
0: And let yours sit here and get cold? No, no.
1: Oh, Johnny, I'm terribly sorry.
0: That's okay. Go ahead, Ray. Tear into it. I'll go out in the kitchen and see if I can find the makings of a sandwich. I could have killed him overcooking a perfectly good steak that way. But instead, I made myself a sandwich and stuck around. Because I knew that sooner or later he'd tell me his real purpose in having me come over. And later he did. At least he started to. We had washed the dishes, then gone back into the living room. I had settled down with a third cup of coffee and a cigarette, and he was sipping in another glass of milk.
1: It's just that I don't like being threatened, Johnny.
0: Threatened?
1: Heaven knows I have enough trouble keeping this ulcer under control with just the daily run of problems I have to face at the office.
0: Well, what do you mean by threatened?
1: You know, people demanding more from their insurance than they deserve. People filing claims when they aren't entitled to any insurance at all, and then trying to... Oh!
0: What?
1: Nothing, Johnny. I just... I'll be all right.
0: You forget to take one of your pills, Ray?
1: No, but maybe I better take another.
0: Yes, me. You're taking too many of them. But what was this talk about being threatened?
1: Well, Johnny, this fellow by the name of... Oh, no.
0: Ray.
1: Johnny!
0: Ray, what's the matter?
2: This pain in my stomach, it's killing me.
0: Easy now. Here, let me get you on the sofa.
2: Medicine, quick, please.
0: There you are. Now, what medicine?
2: Anything to stop this. Johnny,
0: I grabbed the telephone and called Dr. Ramsey. But because of a traffic tie-up, it was nearly half an hour before he got there. Meantime, Ray lay on the sofa getting paler and paler until he was white as a sheet. The doctor, completely familiar with Ray's ulcer problem, did what he could. But after 40, 45 minutes, realized things were getting beyond his control, so he called an ambulance. Another half hour. And yeah, by the time they got him to the hospital, in spite of injections and oxygen along the way, Ray Connolly was dead.
3: Act two of yours truly, Johnny Dollar, in a moment. Tibet in the news. Who's an expert on Tibetan affairs? Who was the personal guest of the Dalai Lama in happier times at the top of the world? Why, Lowell Thomas, of course. Ask us another part of the world, and there's every chance the answer again would be Lowell Thomas. The roving raconteur has been just about everywhere, seen just about everything. So when a story breaks, he has that extra edge of intimate first-hand experience to give extra dimension to his reporting. 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And now, Act Two of yours truly, Johnny Dollar and the Fatal Filet Matter.
4: Dollar, I knew that Connolly's ulcer condition was serious. I've been treating him for a couple of years, but I certainly never believed this could happen.
0: What it means is that he bled to death. Is that it, Doctor?
4: Yes, internal hemorrhage. But of such intensity, I don't understand it. And yet, well, let's face it, Dollar, this sort of thing has happened before.
0: Has happened before?
4: Yes.
0: Doctor, you may be right about that.
4: Well, of course I am.
0: But not in the way you think. I went back to Ray's apartment, let myself in with a key I'd filched out of his pocket, then went over every inch of the place. And I came up with nothing. Nothing, that is, until I went into the kitchen. There I saw for the second time the bag of groceries that his wife had delivered from Bain's Market, from which Ray had taken only one thing, so far as I knew. The steak he'd eaten that night. Yeah, and he had eaten every bit of it. I dumped them out on the table, made a list of them. Then I noticed something else on the table. It was a cheap gold-plated cufflink with the initials XD on it. Early the next morning, I talked with Morris Bain, proprietor of the food market.
5: Insurance investigative.
0: That's right, Mr. Bain.
5: Well, no, Joe, just call me Morris. That's what my customers do.
0: Okay, Morris. Well?
5: Of course. I'll be glad to cooperate, Mr. Dollar, every which way I possibly can.
0: Good. Now,
5: the
0: all I want to know...
5: The second shelf on the left, Julius, right over the salad dressing. I got to keep... Canned snails I gotta keep for some of my special customers. But how people can eat those, I don't know. Oh, good morning, Mrs. Beckham. It's a lovely morning, isn't it?
0: Now, Morris...
5: Oh, yeah, you wanted information. Eh?
0: Yes.
5: Oh, Mrs. Vandersloot, how are you, huh? How's your nice little doggy this fight? No, get him out of here before he does... No, get outside. Out. Oh, what's your problem with dogs in the store?
0: Yeah, I'm sure. But now, do you have a customer by the name of Connolly?
5: Oh, Mrs. Connolly? Sure, lovely woman. She was in here only the other... Oh, how do you do, Miss Keener? How's my little sweetheart today, huh? We got a special on those fancy
0: Morris,
5: canned chestnuts
0: Morris,
5: and the light syrup
0: listen
5: that
0: to
5: you
0: me.
5: Like.
0: Mrs.
5: Yeah?
0: Connolly was in here when?
5: The day before yesterday. Oh, how's her husband, Mr. Dollar? Is he still suffering from those terrible ulcers?
0: No, not anymore.
5: Oh, it's a miracle.
0: Hardly. The point is, she ordered some stuff from you.
5: Yeah, that's right. We delivered it, too, day before yesterday.
0: What? What did she order?
5: Well, right here in the office, Mr. Dollar, I'll tell you exactly what went over there, but exactly.
0: Good.
5: You wanted breakfast cereals, madam, right there in the second aisle. Yeah, you're welcome. Now, right here in this pile of bills is the one for whatever the... here we are. Mrs. Ray Connolly.
0: Good. Let me compare with the list I have.
5: Sure. Julius! Julius, take care of Mrs. Freeband there by the cheese.
1: Such a time I have with her help, and such an exclusive clientele, you have no idea.
6: Well, did you find what you're looking for?
0: Yeah, everything checks, except for one thing, the steak you delivered.
1: Steak?
0: That's right, a prime filet, but it's not on the list.
5: We don't sell meat.
0: What?
5: No, of course not. Sadie, double-check the Hathaway order. Somebody made a mistake last week.
0: Wait a minute.
5: That's a good girl.
0: You're sure your delivery boy didn't take a steak to the Connellys?
5: How could he?
0: Oh, fine.
5: No,
0: but
5: we
0: thanks
5: don't
0: anyway,
5: even
0: Morris.
5: No, it's a pleasure anytime.
0: Be seeing you.
5: Yes, sure. Sadie, did you deliver the room to your order, Xavier?
0: So
5: do it right
0: now
5: away.
0: We try a different tack. Item 2 or 3, whatever it is, a dime for a phone call to Dr. Ransom. I suggested he take whatever steps were necessary to make a complete examination of the stomach of the now deceased Ray Connolly. Item 4, 85 cents for a cab to the office of Continental Insurance. Ray's secretary had obviously been crying.
7: I just can't believe it, Mr. Dollar.
0: Yeah, I know, Gracie. Now listen, did any of the people who've come here to see him ever threaten him?
7: Threaten him?
0: That's right.
7: Well, lots of people have threatened lots of things when they didn't feel their claims were met properly, but he was the fairest, the most honest man. When, Mr. Dollar?
0: Somebody in here yesterday, maybe?
7: Well, yes, there was a man in here yesterday who was very angry about something.
0: Oh?
7: I could hear him pounding the desk in there and swearing.
0: Who was he?
7: I don't know. He must have come back with Mr. Connolly after lunch, and I didn't see him leave, but look, he lost a cufflink.
0: A cufflink?
7: Here.
0: Let me... XD.
7: What?
0: Gracie, this is the man I'm looking for. Can you find me a policy with this man's name on it?
7: Just from these initials with all the policies on file?
0: Probably a beneficiary whose claim was settled or refused.
7: You say the man, Mr. Dollar.
0: Yeah, Gracie. The man who murdered your boss.
3: Act 3 of yours truly, Johnny Dollar, in a moment.

When friends drop in, let your hospitality show you're sociable in the modern manner. Pepsi, you know, is the favorite of the smart and young at heart.

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1: And now, Act Three of yours truly, Johnny Dollar.
2: Expense account item five, another dime for another call to Dr. Ransom. Yes, the autopsy had been made. And yes, they had found enough ground glass in the stomach of Ray Connolly to kill three men. That's why Ray, with his ulcer condition, had gone so fast.
3: While he was with you, Johnny, the police would like very much to talk to you.
2: Well, certainly they don't think I did it.
3: Well, of course not. At least,
2: Yeah? Well?
3: Well, after all, you were with him at the time when he ate that filet.
2: Okay, Doc. I'll get in touch with him. Item six, 10 cents for another call to Ray's secretary at Continental Insurance.
4: Yes, Mr. Dollar, I have.
2: Nice going, Grace. What's his name?
4: Xavier Donato. The folder was still at Mr. Conley's desk.
2: Donato. And the address?
4: 13425 Sunset.
2: Sunset, got it.
4: And listen, the reason he was angry with Mr. Conley...
2: Yeah?
4: He was named as beneficiary of his father's life insurance policy.
2: Yeah?
4: But his father just committed suicide, you see what I mean?
2: Yeah. Donato couldn't collect.
4: Yes. I mean, no, he couldn't. So...
2: Gracie, you're a doll. Item seven, $2.50 for a taxi to the address filed on Sunset Avenue. It turned out to be an old ramshackle rooming house in a pretty lousy neighborhood.
5: Sure, look for yourself, but I tell you, he ain't here anymore.
2: When did he leave?
5: Yesterday morning, bag and baggage. There you are, see for yourself. Now, don't tell me he's still living here.
2: Well, I can't say that I blame him.
5: What's that?
2: Have you any idea where he might have gone?
5: If I did, I'd send the cops to get the rent he owes me.
2: The cops will want him for a lot more than your rent, lady.
5: Yeah? What's more than that?
2: Murder. Item 8, another phone call to police headquarters. I talked with Sergeant Jimmy Maxwell in homicide, only I listened more than I talked.
6: Cufflinks, huh, with the initials XD on them?
2: That's right.
6: What's the idea of not telling us before, as if you didn't know it? That's withholding evidence and in a murder case. Hey, look, that's another thing, Dollar. If you suspected murder, why didn't you call us in instead of having that doctor order the autopsy? You trying to hide something?
2: Are you kidding?
6: Where are you, anyway? We've been combing the city for you. As if you didn't know, you got a little explaining to do
2: down here.
6: And listen, who do those initials XD stand for?
2: Well, if you let me get a word in edgewise, I might tell you.
6: Well?
2: The D stands for Donato, the X for Xavier.
6: Xavier? What kind of a name is that?
2: Xavier, if you want to say it that way.
6: Oh, boy, that's a rare one. You got his address?
2: He just left the place where he was living, so he's probably 1,000 miles away. But... Xavier?
6: Huh?
2: Of course, and right under my nose.
6: What? Johnny!
2: Maybe I should have told him more, everything I knew. But I didn't want to have to wait for the police or anybody else. Ray had been a friend of mine, and to bring his killer to justice was all I cared about. As for that name, Xavier, of course I'd heard it, only a few hours before. And for some stupid reason, it had never occurred to me that it began with the letter X. Item 9, $1.50 for another taxi. This time to the... Yeah, you guessed it. Excuse me, please.
7: Julius,
2: pardon me, will you please, madam?
7: That's all I gotta tell you. You pack the vegetables on top.
2: Morris.
7: The bag goes in the bottom,
2: Morris, come over here.
7: Mr. Dollar. Back so soon already?
2: Now, listen, when I left you early this morning, just as I was leaving, I heard you call somebody by the name of Xavier.
7: Yeah, you mean that slowpoke, huh? That dumb, stupid...
2: All right, is he still here? What's his last name?
7: His last name?
2: Yeah, what is it?
7: Well, his last name, it's... Sadie, how many times I gotta tell you when a customer has got a complaint?
2: Well, this one has.
7: Why?
2: No, Xavier.
7: Mr. Dollar.
2: Xavier.
7: Dollar.
2: Xavier Donato.
8: You looking for me, mister?
2: You're Xavier Donato?
8: Yeah. What do you want?
2: I just want to show you a couple of cufflinks. Here. Are these yours?
8: Yeah, mine.
2: Then don't try to pull a gun.
8: Me? I got no gun, mister.
2: I found one of these in Ray Connolly's office.
8: Sure. I got mad. I slammed bang on the desk at him.
2: I found the other one at his apartment, where you delivered that steak to him. That steak full of ground glass. Where'd you get that steak?
8: Wilson's Prime Market along the way to his place.
2: Then you put in the glass and took it up to him.
8: Yeah. That was pretty good, huh? Say, you from the cops?
2: You expecting the cops?
8: I don't know.
2: But you didn't run. You didn't leave town.
8: Sure. Because I'm smart. You leave town, they know you done it. They chase you. They catch you. Honest, I didn't know it was going to kill him.
2: You know it now.
8: But I had to get even. You know, because he wouldn't give me that insurance because my old man killed himself. So did my grandpa and his old man. Just because they didn't get something they want.
2: You mean they all committed suicide?
8: Sure. Because it was all, you know, off in the head. but not me. You understand? Because I'm smart. Somebody does something against me like that insurance, well, I get even with them. You understand? I don't go kill myself. I get even with them. And you think they're going to find out? No. You think they're ever going to catch me?
2: What do you think?
8: Oh. You did, didn't you?
2: Yeah.
8: Gee. I guess you're even smarter than I am, mister.
2: Yeah. Come on, Savior. Prison? I doubt it. Not with a family history like that. But there are institutions for his kind. I'm sure he'll spend the rest of his life in one of them. And maybe, by studying his case, the doctors, the psychologists can learn more about helping such people before they go off the deep end. Expense account? Forget it. Ray Conley was my friend. Yours truly, Johnny Dollar.

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0: Yours truly, Johnny Dollar, starring Bob Bailey, originates in Hollywood and is written, produced, and directed by Jack Johnstone. Heard in our cast were Virginia Gregg, D.J. Thompson, Jack Edwards, Marvin Miller, Larry Dobkin, Harry Bartell, and Frank Gerstle. This is Dan Cubberley speaking.

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0: 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As usual, Jimmy Dean and his Texas Wildcats are on hand to set the musical pace, and our very special guest today, that wonderful star of the Grand Ole Opry, Cousin Minnie Pearl. But now to tell you all about it, here's our genial master of ceremonies, Connie B. Gay.
1: All right, yes, we've got one of my favorite girlfriends on hand at this time, but before we hear from her, we want to hear from Jimmy Dean, a tune that Hank Penny used to sing a lot in these parts. It's called, Won't You Ride in My Little Red Wagon?

mighty fine, Jimmy Dean, mighty fine. You know, this next tune really is something we get called for every time we go out on the road. It's a good show tune for a live audience. Let's see what our national champion fiddler, Buck Ryan, can do for it here on radio. It's Listen to the Mockingbird.

0: hope you're going to enjoy our special guest today. I bet you are. And boys, what do you say? Let's give a little root on the tooter for the gossip of Grinder Switch.
1: Howdy!
2: Howdy!
1: I'm just so proud to be here.
0: And Minnie Pearl, we are certainly glad to have you here. You look so good.
1: Well, thank you, Connie. I'm proud I wore this dress.
0: That dress.
1: Yes, I got it just special to come over here. I didn't pay much for it. In fact, I kind of got it for a bargain.
0: You did?
1: Yeah, I heard one fellow say I must have got it for a ridiculous figure. See, Connie, my trouble is my figure's my fortune, but I got my money invested in the wrong places, you know? I got one of them hourglass figures, but it's later than you think.
0: Oh.
1: You know, Connie, I was near about scared to come up here to the city.
0: You were?
1: Yeah, I was scared nothing had happened to me.
0: Oh.
1: I've got off to a screaming halt today.
0: Oh.
1: Yes, I haven't had no luck at all. I was coming in out there in front of this here building, and there was two nice-looking fellas standing there, and one of them said to the other, and he said, "Ain't that the ugliest girl you ever seen?"
0: Oh.
1: Yes, he did. I thought for a while he wasn't talking about me, but he was.
0: He was.
1: Oven said, "Yeah, she's awful ugly, but she may be a pretty good old girl. You know, beauty's only skin deep." And Oven said, "Well, let's skin her." They passed around looks. I thought they said books, and I said, "Give me a funny one." Connie, did I ever tell you about the time I had that time I was trying to get to town, and I had brother and sister and Uncle Nabob and Aunt Ambrosia and Mammy with me?
0: No, come to think of it, I don't think you ever did.
1: Well, we was all trying to go to town. We was going to do a little trading.
0: Yeah.
1: And we had brother's old hound dog, Careless, with us.
0: Careless?
1: Yeah, well, he's a hunting dog. We call him Careless because he cares less about hunting any dog you've ever seen. We had old Careless with us, and we started to get on the bus, and the bus driver wouldn't let us put the dog on there, see?
0: No.
1: I said, "What are you talking about?" I said, "Careless is just like a member of the family."
0: Uh-huh.
1: The bus driver says, "Lady, I can see the family resemblance, but he still don't ride this bus." I've always had trouble with bus drivers. Coming in here just now, I had trouble with the bus driver. I said, "I'm in awful hurry to get here." I said, "Can't you go any faster than this?" And he said, "I can, lady, but I have to stay with the bus." You know where that
0: is.
1: You know, I'd like to say one word while I'm working here today. I always like to say a nice word about the Army fellas.
0: Mm-hmm.
1: You know, they're awful good friends of mine,
0: fine.
1: Every one of them. In fact, Cousin Elmer's in the Army.
0: Oh, is he?
1: Yes, he's down in the South Pacific.
0: Where?
1: In the South Pacific.
0: Oh, yes.
1: He's been telling me about them hula dancers down there.
0: Uh-huh.
1: He got engaged to one of them girls, but she wiggled out of it.
0: Oh.
1: And he was telling me about dancing the hula dances, and I says, "Well, Elmer, how in the world do you dance the hula dances?" And he says, "That ain't hard to do." He says, "You tie a bunch of hay around your waist and a bunch of oats around your neck and then just rotate the crop."
0: That's pretty good.
1: Well, sir, I've got to go now. Connie, I'm awful sorry. I've got to be a-running. I've just found out that I'd better go on. There's a fella down there that was telling me about a game that they play up here.
0: Yeah.
1: Well, it's a kissing game.
0: Oh.
1: Yeah, and I want to get in on it, because I ain't been kissed in so long, I forgot whether it's done by drawing in your breath or blowing it out. Bye now. See
0: you. All right. Thank you so much, Cousin Minnie Pearl. Now let's have a word from Private Mark Hamilton.
3: Thank you, Connie. You know, I'll bet there are many high school graduates listening right now who have a big job ahead of them, deciding on a career. Well, have you considered the Army? 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
0: Thank you, Mark. That is very well put. Well, it's trio time on Town and Country now, and it's a beautiful thing called Stolen Love.

want to say that was one of the finest trios that we've had here since Town and Country Time has been underway. I'd like to say again to you folks out there on the wind, write us a card or a letter, tell us the favorite numbers that you'd like for us to play here on the show, and you might also tell us some favorite artists that you'd like to have appear with us. 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
1: Oh, Hap, did you find that old picture album?
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0: 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A tale well calculated to keep you in suspense.
1: Want a ride, young fella?
2: Oh, you bet.
1: How far are you going?
2: Oh, hi.
1: Well, hop in. Oh,
2: thanks.
3: That's how I met J. Stewart Belden in his canary yellow convertible. That's how I took the ride. I'll be a long time forgetting. He looked to be about 45, and he wasn't bad looking for a guy that old. He was well built, about my size, no gray in his hair. And that coat he was wearing, boy, I'll bet plenty of camels went under the clippers for that one.
1: So you're a student, eh?
3: I graduate from Berkeley this year.
1: I suppose you're a vet?
3: Oh, yes, more than half the guys are vets.
1: What's your name, son?
3: Ridge Fowler.
1: Married?
3: Not me.
1: Don't tell me you're a woman hater.
3: Oh, no, it's not that. It's just, well, I have enough trouble feeding myself.
1: I said the same thing years ago. Ah, but you'll change your mind when the right girl comes along. 9B1863. Dud.
3: Huh?
1: Oh, didn't you ever play license plate poker?
3: License plate poker? Never heard of it.
1: It's just like regular poker, except instead of drawing cards, you draw license plates. Now, I drew that hand. There was nothing in it. Next card we see will be your hand. Here comes one now. Watch the license plate. 4J3134. Two pair. Threes and fours. You beat me.
3: Hey, that's a good game. What are the stakes?
1: Well, make it easy on yourself. Shall we say $100,000 a hand?
3: See what I mean? Good Joe, a lot of laughs and small talk, and all the time that convertible eating the miles up. What a car. We practically flew through Salinas, San Luis Obispo, and Santa Maria.
1: Well, son, what do you say to a hamburger? I know a little place in Santa Ynez there where they make a hamburger that drips with royalty.
3: Well, you got me sold.
1: And on the side, French fried onions, shoestring potatoes, and the coldest beer in the world.
3: Stop, you're killing me.
1: Now, tell me, did I overrate the place?
3: Boy, that was terrific.
1: The trouble is they give you too much food in there. I've got to quit eating like that. My clothes are getting tight. Especially this coat.
3: Well, that coat sure is a beauty. I'm nuts about camel's hair.
1: You are? Gee, I've got an idea. Why don't you try it on?
3: Oh, no, Mr. Belden, I didn't mean
1: that. Go ahead. You're just enough thinner than I am that it ought to fit you fine.
3: Well, gosh, I
1: here,
3: would...
1: go ahead. Try it on. College boy can always use a coat.
3: Well, it's a good fit.
1: It was made for you.
3: Well, I don't know what to say. That's a coat for a king.
1: Well, I guess that makes you a monarch then, son. Because it's your coat now.
3: I couldn't get over it. A coat like that, mine? I'll bet Mom's eyes will really pop when she sees it on me. Must have cost a year's tuition. I climbed back into the car and slouched down into the maroon leather seat, waited for him while he made a phone call. Boy, I felt like a king, all right. I was deep in a daydream when he came out of the phone booth.
1: Okay, Ridge, here we go.

0: Hey, look, a straight.
1: Huh?
0: I drew a straight. 2J, 3, 4, 5, 6.
1: Really? A straight? That's the highest hand today. That'll be tough to beat.
0: Darn tough. Well, we drove for quite a while, not talking much. We'd left Highway 101 at Santa Ynez, where we got the hamburgers. There weren't many cars on the road, and Belden hadn't been able to draw anything to beat my straight. In fact, he seemed to lose interest in the game.

0: I like speed, but all of a sudden I felt nervous, the way he was hugging the edge. I turned to look at him to say something, and the words stuck in my throat. He changed. No more the smiling host. Instead, he was fastened to the wheel like a hawk. That's what he looked like, a hawk, ready to strike. I was tongue-tied at the changing. I guess my reflexes worked slowly, but his didn't. He threw open his door, twisted the wheel. Hey!
1: So long, sonny!
0: He jumped clear, and when the car hurtled into space, I was alone in it. My head smashed into the windshield. Another jolt threw me against the door. I'm not too clear at this point, but the next thing I knew, I was flying through space again. Only this time, I was free of the car. I landed, sprawled against the side of the hill. I began to slip, to roll. I grabbed wildly, desperately for just anything to stop myself. When it happened, it was the trunk of a twisted, gnarled old tree that grew out of the hillside. Hit me square in the stomach, knocked the wind right out of me. I lay there, too hurt to care. It was a minute or two before I got up enough breath to move. Finally, I edged my way up the cliff, hand over hand. It was brutal, but I was surprised to discover that I hadn't fallen as far as it seemed. I was climbing around a bulge of boulders, not more than 8 feet from roadside level, when I looked up. And there was Belden, a gun in his hand. I ducked and the bullets scaled off the boulders. He wanted me dead, that was for sure. He wanted to kill me. Why? Why? I waited, crouched. Then I heard the horn. I came out from behind the boulders, crawled up on the road. Belden was nowhere in sight. I didn't see what kind of a car it was. I didn't even think to look. All I saw was he beat my straight. 4L5555. That was the license. 4L5555. Four of a kind. All of a sudden, I was shaking. I looked at myself. I was beat up, cut, filthy. But what was worse, the camel's hair coat was a mess. King? I had to laugh. Belden was king. I was just the joker. My back hurt. My head throbbed. I ached all over. But I walked every inch of the way back to Santa Ynez. It was dark by the time I got there. When I stood in front of the police station, I realized for the first time the meaning of the word sanctuary. I took a deep breath. I wanted to tell the police as straight a story as possible. I opened the door.
2: There he is, officer. That's the boy who stole my car, forced me out, took my coat. Just look in the side pocket of the coat. You'll find my wallet.

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1: 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Oh,
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3: And now, Autolite brings back to our Hollywood soundstage Mr. Gregory Peck as Ridge Fowler in Hitchhike Poker, a tale well calculated to keep you in suspense.
4: What was Belden doing here in the police station? What was he trying to pull? I knew even before I put my hand in the coat that Belden's wallet would be there. And I knew, too, that the police would never believe me, no matter what I said. I was trapped. The desk sergeant was waiting for me to talk, but my throat was dry. My tongue was paralyzed. My brain spinning.
5: Well, what do you got to say for yourself?
4: Oh, you don't understand. You see, he gave me the coat. I didn't know about the wallet.
5: That the best you can do?
4: But I tell you, he picked me up when I was hitchhiking. I was going home from school for the weekend. Then he forced me off the road. He tried to kill me. He shot at me.
6: Sergeant, let the boy go.
5: But Mr. Belden...
6: I've changed my mind. I don't intend to press charges.
5: But this kid's crazy.
6: Easy, Sergeant. He's a war veteran.
5: Oh, I see.
4: Oh, no. Lock me up, please. Don't believe him.
6: Everyone is entitled to one mistake. Any boy who is big enough to come into the police station voluntarily, give himself up, deserves another chance.
4: If I could have erased the memory of his face when he twisted that wheel and screamed, "So long, Sonny." All these benevolent words would have fooled me like they were fooling the desk sergeant. Belden was bursting with sweetness and light, but every word he said to release me only tightened the web tighter. And I knew just as sure as I was standing there that he wasn't through with me, that walking out of that door would be like releasing the clay bird at a trap shoot.
5: Well, it's up to you, Mr. Belden, if you're sure he won't cause any more trouble.
6: I'm positive that after tonight, this young man will be no trouble to anyone.
4: No trouble to anyone. After tonight, I had to get away from there. I had to run. I don't know how long I ran. I didn't know where I was. The town was behind me. I stopped. Out of breath. I tried to light a cigarette. My hands shook like I had the palsy. It was like the South Pacific. Snipers and trees. But what trees? Where? Then I saw the bright, glaring neon ahead. Mackinac's, one sign said. And Wayside Rest, Trucks Welcome, the other. Just a dinky service station and a lunch wagon. But it was an oasis to me.
7: Howdy. Hey, what's the matter, bud? You sick?
4: No, I'm all right.
7: You sure look green here on the gills. Been in a fight?
4: How soon will the truck start coming through?
7: You got a long wait, about 2-3 hours. Been in an accident?
4: Look, mister, I've got to get a ride to Ojai. Do you mind if I hang around and wait?
7: No, I don't mind. Won't do no good, though. Ain't allowed to pick up riders, company rules. Might be lucky and catch a wildcatter, but I doubt it.
4: Oh, thanks.
7: You sure you're all right? Maybe you better go next door and get yourself a cup of coffee. Sure look like you could use one.
4: Yeah, that's a good idea.
7: Hey, if a ride turns up, I'll call you.
4: Thanks, Mac.
7: Oh, I'm not Mac, I'm Al. Mac works days.
4: Well, I felt halfway decent when I came out of the lunch wagon. I'd cleaned myself up and reduced my capital to 15 cents. Al had a customer.
7: Gas and oil, that'll be $2.80. Hey, bud, come here.
4: Huh?
7: I got you a ride to Ojai.
4: Oh, you have? Who with?
7: The little lady here. She's been driving all day, got an awful headache. She's going straight to Ojai. Here's the fella I was telling you about, lady, that needed a ride to Ojai.
8: Oh, I'm afraid you misunderstood. I just said I wished I had somebody to drive me.
4: Oh, well, I don't blame you for not wanting to take a rider, but I'd appreciate it if you'd change your mind. I've got to get to Ojai tonight.
8: Well, I am tired.
7: Oh, go ahead, miss. He's a nice fella.
8: Well, if you'll vouch for
7: him. Now, wait a minute, lady. I don't vouch for anybody.
8: All right. I guess it'll be all right.
4: It was a pleasure to drive for her. She didn't say much, and I didn't feel like talking. She just sat there beside me, her eyes closed, depressing. Once in a while, I snatched a quick look at her. She had long, dark eyelashes resting on her marble-like cheeks, hands folded in her lap. I found myself remembering when the ripe girl comes along. I was trying to remember who said it when I saw her looking at me. Feel better?
8: Much better. I'm ashamed of myself hesitating to let you drive my car. I'm afraid I'm overcautious.
4: Oh, I wouldn't say that. Can't be too careful.
8: One reads of such awful things happening on the road.
4: Yeah. Awful things. I hadn't thought of Belden since we left Al's gas station. Now he was back in the front of my mind.
8: You're going awfully fast. These curves are treacherous.
4: I guess I'm just anxious to get home.
8: Oh, yes, but look out! Do you want to kill us both? You almost sideswiped
4: him. Oh, I'm sorry, I...
8: What are you honking now for? He's gone.
4: Your horn.
8: What about it?
4: Oh, nothing. I thought I'd heard it before.
8: Before? Look, maybe I'd better drive.
4: Oh, no. I'm sorry. I'll be all right. I'm sorry. I'd be sewing up my sleeves if I didn't get a hold of myself. I must have been crazy, thinking that her horn was the same as the one that had honked for Belden when I was hanging on the side of that hill. It was just a horn. A lot of horns sound alike. I tried to steady myself. I didn't want her to catch on how rattled I was. I turned to her to apologize. She was putting a cigarette in her mouth, but it was purely automatic. She was sitting up straight, tense. Her eyes were glued to the road ahead. Then it hit me. I'd been over this road earlier tonight with Belden. Suddenly, it loomed up, that wide bank curve just ahead, the spot where Belden had tried to kill me. My hands froze on the wheel. I held my breath, and then I saw her hand reach out. What are you doing?
8: Let go of my wrist. What's wrong with you? I was only reaching for the cigarette lighter on the dashboard.
4: Oh. I'm sorry. That curve back there, it...
8: Pull over and stop.
4: Huh?
8: Pull over. I'm going to drive.
4: She drove about a mile, I guess. Neither one of us said anything. Then, without any warning, she took a sharp turn off the highway and down a rutted dirt road. Hey, miss, you're leaving the highway.
8: We better stop a while. You don't look so well.
4: Oh, I'm all right now.
8: You don't look it. Better have a drink. I'll reach in the glove compartment to find some scotch.
4: Oh, no, really, I'm all right.
8: Well, then maybe I need it.
4: Maybe it was the drink. Maybe it was the girl. Maybe it was just relief. But I felt peace for the first time that night. I watched her inhale. The glow from the cigarette lit up her high cheekbones. I couldn't see her eyes until she turned her head.
8: What's your name?
4: Ridge.
8: Mine's Virginia.
4: Hi.
8: Hi.
4: You must think I'm pretty much of a jerk the way I've been acting.
8: That's all right. Things like that happen to everybody.
4: Yeah, I guess so. Look, I'm all right now. I could drive.
8: What's your hurry?
4: Well, I thought...
8: What's the matter? Don't you like to sit here with me?
4: Well, no. It's just... I thought you were in a hurry.
8: I'm not now. Are you?
4: No. No, I'm in no hurry at all. She didn't seem to be moving. It was so gradual. I caught a trace of warm perfume in her hair. She smiled at me. One of those elusive smiles, half innocent, half... Her head touched my shoulder. I accepted the invitation.
8: I like you, Ridge. I like you a lot.
4: Yeah. You know, tonight back in the filling station, when I first saw you, I...
8: What's the matter, Ridge?
4: The miniature license tag on your key ring.
8: Yes?
4: 4L5555.
8: Four of a kind.
4: Four of a... You play license plate poker?
8: I'm afraid so, Ridge.
4: Four fives. It's the license of the car that picked Belden up after he tried to kill me.
8: That's right.
4: Then you're in it with...
9: With me, Sonny?
4: I fell right out of the car. Hard. My face buried in the dirt. I didn't black out, but... It would have been much easier if I had. Only my mind functioned. Everything else seemed paralyzed.
8: Well, you took your time getting here.
6: I was delayed.
8: He was supposed to be here waiting. What if I hadn't been able to keep him?
6: Oh, I knew I could depend on you, darling, to detain him.
8: What is that supposed to mean?
6: Did you have to go as far as you did? Did you have to let him kiss you?
8: Do you know a better way to keep a man on ice?
6: A perfect wife. A little helpmate.
8: Oh, shut up. Put him in the back seat.
6: Now, just a moment, darling. I'm going to do it right this time. There'll be no slip-ups.
8: You fool! Put that gun away!
6: Why?
8: Don't you realize if a bullet is found in the body, it won't be accidental death?
6: You're always so right, aren't you, darling?
8: Only because you're so stupid.
6: Stupid, am I? Who planned this whole thing?
8: You did, and badly. If you'd handled it right in the first place, his body would be burned up by now, along with the car. Now put him in the back!
4: Belden's wife. But what... Why did they want to kill me? Why? Belden picked me up. Throw me in the back of the car.
6: Uh-huh. Hand me the wrench, Virginia.
8: Stuart!
4: This time, warm, black oblivion rushed over me. After a second, the pain was gone. And so was I. Consciousness returned in splotches.
8: Oh, we've plenty.
4: My head was like a shortwave receiver, now static. Now clear. Now clear, now static, now.
6: Anything behind us?
8: Nobody.
6: We're almost there.
8: Are you sure no one has discovered the car yet?
6: Of course not. The way it's lying, nobody will see it until daylight. And then J. Stuart Belden will be found dead, burned to an unrecognizable crisp. We can shake this place, go to South America.
8: You can go. I have to stick around, remember, to collect the insurance and pretend I'm heartbroken you're dead.
6: Will that be so hard? You didn't talk like this when you married me. But of course, there was a lot more money then.
8: Yes, swindled from suckers.
6: Since when have you become fussy about where money comes from? What's changed you? The schoolboy?
8: Don't be a fool.
6: All right, we've got to work fast. Give me a hand with him.
8: Wait.
6: Huh?
8: Here comes a car.
4: The end of the line. But anyway, now I knew why. I was a stand-in for a corpse.
6: I'll put it in his pocket as soon as I get him out of the car. All clear?
8: Yes.
4: This was it. They were on either side of me. I had to think. Think straight. Body still felt numb. One chance. If only my muscles coordinated, I'd wait till he dragged me out of the car and then I'd fight.
6: Virginia, get the gasoline can out.
4: I felt him grab me under the armpits. I opened my eyes just in time to see that murderous wrench in the girl's hand. As she brought it down, my eyes closed. It hit me hard, but it wasn't the wrench, it was Belden. The wrench had folded him up and he collapsed on top of me. Nerve in my body was alert now. I didn't know what would come next, but I was ready for it. She pulled Belden's body off me. She wasn't aware of me watching her. She was too busy dragging Belden over to the rim of the cliff. She was transfigured with hate.
8: Well, Stuart, that's how you planned it. Accidental death!
4: And then she kicked him, and he disappeared over the edge. I didn't wait to see any more. I crawled out of that car, and I started to run right down the middle of the road. She saw me.
10: Wait! Stop! Wait, Rich!
4: But I kept right on going. I glanced back. She started the car. She was coming right at me. First, I thought she was just trying to catch up to me. Then I realized she was trying to run me down. She was trying to kill me. I was crossing to the left side of the road. She was right behind me. It was just a question of seconds, and suddenly, around the bend, a big truck. I was sandwiched between them. I stood, stunned with horror, her scream ringing through my head, and the picture of her in the car, swerving off into space into the canyon below.
11: Hey, Bert, you all right?
4: Yeah.
11: What happened?
4: She went off the road.
11: A crazy woman driver. We'll have to report it. Come on, I'll give you a ride into town. Do you hear me? Don't you want a ride?
4: Yeah. Yeah, sure.
11: What are you staring at?
4: Your license plate. CM 1111.
9: Hey, it wasn't my fault. You saw how it happened.
4: Four aces. Four aces. I'd won. I've taken the last hand. But as long as I live, I'll jump out of my skin whenever a car pulls up and a voice asks,
6: "Want a ride, young fella?"

0: Thank you, Gregory Peck, for a splendid performance. Mr. Peck will return in just a moment.
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3: Gregory Peck may soon be seen starred in the 20th Century Fox production Yellow Sky. Ed Begley played the part of Belden, and Kay Brinker was Virginia. 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

0: When it comes to the weekend, you want to cut loose and celebrate? We got the soundtrack for that. Hi, this is Dex. Timeless Oldies Variety Show, and it's heard on the weekend with laughs and games and stuff. 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
15: Folks, hold on to your hats and pass those Kellogg's Corn Pops. Cause here comes Guy Madison as Wild Bill and his pal Jingles, which is me, Andy Devine. We got another rootin' tootin' Wild Bill Hickok adventure story for you from that great new cereal with the sweetening already on it, Kellogg's Corn Pops!
16: Kellogg's Corn Pops brings you Wild Bill Hickok, starring Guy Madison as Wild Bill and Andy Devine as his pal Jingles. In the early days, great wagon trains carried emigrants into the West, many in search of peaceful homes along a new frontier. But always with them came the tin horns, gamblers, and hardened criminals escaping justice. So there was a constant battle for law and order. And riding into this warfare came the greatest fighter of them all, scout, sharpshooter, United States Marshal, Wild Bill Hickok. Rainbow Falls is a peaceful community since Wild Bill brought order to it. And now, since it's time for him to ride on, the grateful settlers are throwing a big dance in his honor at the Skinner Ranch. It's night as Bill, with his faithful deputy Jingles, ties up at the Skinner Ranch house.
15: Do-si-do and around you go. I'm going to swing them pretty gals right off their feet.
17: You are, Jingles?
15: Course I am. Well, except for one thing.
17: What's that?
15: Well, Bill, how do you get up nerve enough to ask a pretty gal to dance with you?
17: I guess you'll have to figure that one out for yourself.
18: Come on in, Mr. Hickok, Jingles. We've been waiting for you.
17: Evening, Mrs. Skinner.
15: We're sure here now, Mrs. Skinner. Hey, what are we waiting for? Let's get the dance started.
18: That's my plan, if I can get that fiddler going.
19: Well, howdy to you, gents. Howdy.
15: Well, if it ain't old Pop Carter.
17: How are you, Pop?
19: First rate. So you're finally going to leave the law unto me again, eh?
15: Sure, Pop. You know, there ain't a better deputy than you anywhere.
19: Been a deputy around Rainbow Falls the past 30 years. Slowed down, maybe, but I can still hold a gun.
17: Yeah, Pop, we're leaving things in good hands.
19: Well, thank you. I'll be down at the office bright and early. Oh, there's Ed Flagg, foreman of the Lazy Y. Howdy, Mr. Flagg.
20: Howdy, Pop. Well, Hickok, I'm kind of surprised to see you here tonight.
17: We wouldn't have missed it for anything, Mr. Flagg.
20: Maybe you ain't seen this item in the paper.
15: Well, what about it?
20: Dated a week ago. Better have a look.
15: Oh, Bill, this ain't no time to be reading the newspaper.
17: Wait, Jingles. It's about Jimmy Cloud. He's been released from prison.
15: Jimmy Cloud? Oh, he's the young fella you sent to prison for that payroll robbery a couple of years ago.
20: He's the one. Cloud swore he'd get even with you, Hickok, once he got out.
17: It seems I remember his saying something like that.
20: What do you reckon he'll be up to now? Think he'll try coming back to Rainbow Falls?
18: Mr. Flagg, if you're talking about Jimmy Cloud, you can just bet he's coming back.
20: Huh? How do you know that, Miss Skinner?
18: Because it just so happens I wrote him, offering him a job right here on this ranch.
20: What? You bringing that no-good thief back into this community?
18: Yes, and why not? He's paid for what he did. Jimmy's just a young boy. He's got a right to a new start, and I'm giving it to him.
20: Well, there's other folks got something to say about that.
18: Let them say it. I'm saying Jimmy Cloud's entitled to another chance.
20: Well, Hickok, what are you going to do about it?
17: About what, Flagg?
20: You know what I mean. You going to let that outlaw come in?
17: Unless somebody can give me a good reason not to.
20: He's got a grudge against you. He said himself that he'd gun you down.
17: Jimmy Cloud's had plenty of time to change his mind. Now, Mrs. Skinner, if it's all the same to you, let's get on with the dance.
15: Well, I got up my nerve, Bill. I sure got up my nerve.
17: So I noticed, Jingles. It was a great party.
15: Yes, sir. You know, them gals sure knew they was getting swung. Yeah, best dance I've been to since Sitting Bull stood up.
17: You know, I kind of hate to leave this country. Folks have been mighty friendly.
15: Yeah, I know what you mean. Mrs. Skinner and all the rest, Ed Flagg and... Hey, say, Bill.
17: Yeah, Jingles?
15: About Jimmy Cloud. Now, I heard him myself when he swore to get you.
17: Well, just the same, Jimmy's not a hardened criminal. He's just a kid who never had a chance.
15: Uh-huh.
17: You get off on the wrong foot, and Well, he's never even learned to read and write.
15: Well, just the same, that don't mean he ain't smart. Now, he was the best shot in the county, and the way he pulled that payroll robbery...
17: He had quite a trick, setting fire to that building.
15: Yeah, and then while everybody was fighting the fire, he made off with the money, and if it hadn't have been for you...
17: Well, Jingles, let's just hope Jimmy's learned his lesson and goes the right way rather than the wrong.
15: Dark, ain't it? Easy, boy, now, easy.
17: The horses know the way through this draw, even if we can't.
15: Bill, look out!
0: Behind the rocks, Jingles, quick!
15: He missed us. Missed us a country mile, and we were setting ducks out there.
0: There, across the canyon. Smoke him out. Hold it, Jingles.
15: There he goes, fogging over the hill. Gave up quick, didn't he?
0: After him, Jingles. Let's go.

0: Hi, cowpokes. This is your old saddlemate, Panhandle Jim. Now, those boys are walking into plenty of trouble here, you betcha. Say, you know how the old-time ranchers used to eat when they were riding herd across the plains? Well, they took their grub right along with them in the chuck wagon. And that's what you do with Kellogg's Corn Pops when you're riding the trail. 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Now, don't go pouring sugar on them. No, sir. 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Every single Corn Pop. Now, if you're eating them right now, look at the bag inside the box. It's pure aluminum. It keeps Kellogg's Corn Pops fresh up to 10 times longer. And your ma'll want to hear this. 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Remember, kids love Pops, moms love Pops, and Pops love Pops. Now, tie up close here, and let's listen to more of this exciting story.
1: Now, back to Wild Bill Hickok and his pal Jingles. Returning late at night from a dance given in their honor, they rode right into an ambush. Neither was hit, and as the gunman broke for the hills, they went after him.
2: Ho, ho, ho! All the shots come from behind this mesquite, Bill, and I don't know what you expect to find, though.
3: You never know till you look. Got a match, Jingle?
2: Yeah, here you are.
3: Plenty of tracks around. Couple of burnt matches.
2: Yeah, means he waited here for us to ride through the draw. Bill, if you ask me, which you generally don't...
3: Jingles.
2: Yeah, huh?
3: Have a look. One word scratched in the dirt. Revenge.
2: Didn't mind leaving his calling card, did he? Looks like Ed Flagg was right.
3: Was he, Jingles?
2: Well, about Jimmy Cloud, the young fella is out to get you.
3: Don't start saying things you can't prove. Just scratch this out and forget about it.
2: Forget about it? Well, now what do you mean by that?
3: For one thing, it means we're not leaving Rainbow Falls.
4: I sure can't figure you two out. You said you was pulling last night, but you've been hanging around the marshal's office all day.
3: We decided there was no rush, Pop.
2: No, me and Bill kind of like it around Rainbow Falls.
4: Or maybe you just figured I wasn't a good enough deputy. That it?
2: No, nothing like that, Pop.
3: Oh, come in, Mr. Flagg.
5: I see you're still around, Hickok. You know Pete Driscoll, one of my hands.
6: Howdy, Hickok.
5: Yeah.
3: Hello. What's on your mind this evening, Mr. Flagg?
5: Well, us and the boys just finished loading a big bunch of cattle over at the siding. The buyer paid us off in cash.
6: Yeah, over $10,000. Too much money to carry around, considering.
5: I'll tell it, Pete. By the time we got the money, the bank was closed. Of course, I'm only the former of the Lazy Y, but I sure hate to see the boss have this much money laying around the ranch house all night.
2: Well, don't you trust folks around here, Flagg?
5: Not with that no-good Jimmy Cloud around, I don't.
3: So you want us to take care of the money for you, is that it?
5: Yeah. Yeah, if you don't mind, Hickok. It ought to be safe here. Guess you know Jimmy Cloud's here in town.
3: No, I hadn't heard.
5: Well, he is. Making plenty of big talk about what he's going to do to you, Hickok. And carrying his gun ready.
2: You mean you saw him?
6: Just a minute ago. He's over at the Eaton house.
3: We'll keep the money here for you, Mr. Flagg, if that's what you want.
5: It's all here in this envelope. I'll feel better when you lock it up.
3: Just don't tell anybody about it.
5: Thanks, Hickok. We ain't telling nobody. Come on, Pete.
6: Yeah.
2: So Cloud did come back. Now, Bill, you gotta be careful.
3: Pop, I've got a little job for you.
4: Why, sure, Bill. Anything you say.
3: Stay here in the office till we get back and keep your eyes open.
4: Oh, got my gun right across my knees. Nobody can outfox old Pop Carter.
3: Good. Right now, Jingles and I are going over to the cafe and welcome Jimmy Cloud.

0: Hello, Jimmy.
1: Hickok. Wild Bill Hickok.
2: Surprised to see us, Jimmy?
1: Why, no. No, of course not. Well, what do you want?
0: Oh, just wanted to say hello and see how things are with you.
1: I'll bet you did. Well, I'm all right, so stop worrying. I'm out of prison and I'm back and there's nothing you can do about it.
0: That's right. You served your time.
1: Yeah. Yeah, you saw to that. Well, is that all?
0: Where were you last night, Jimmy?
1: Where I was is no business of yours.
2: Now, I think you better answer Bill's question, Jimmy.
1: All right. For what difference it makes? I was camping up on Goose Creek.
0: All night? Anyone see you there?
1: No. I was alone all night. Why?
0: Just thought I'd ask. You see, Jingles and I ran into some trouble last night on the way back from the Skinner dance. Somebody with a rifle tried to kill us.
1: I know what you're thinking. I no sooner get back to town than it all starts again. Well, I didn't do it.
0: I never accuse a man till I know he's guilty.
1: And if you want to know something else, I'm staying. Mrs. Skinner's in town and still wants me to come to work for her. And that's just what I'm going to do.
0: All right, Jimmy. We wish you luck.
2: Now, hold on, Jimmy. Where do you think you're going?
1: Down to my shack. And nobody's stopping me.
0: Well, Jingles, let's get back and relieve Pop Carter.
2: Oh, that shotgun of his will keep him company. Hey, you know, I wonder if he ever used it.
0: He might if he had to. Jingles, that light down the street.
2: Yeah, what do you reckon?
0: Those flames shooting out of the window down there.
2: Holy cow, it's the marshal's office. It's on fire.
0: Come on, Jingles.
3: Fire! Fire!
4: Everybody out! Bring the water bucket!
2: Fire! Hurry it up before it burns to the ground!
4: The marshal's office and the whole town with it.
2: Fire's about out. Nothing much left but smoke, Bill.
0: Let me to the door now. I'm going in.
2: Careful, Bill.
0: Stay behind.
2: Well, the lamp busted. I don't know what else could start it like this.
0: Jingles, here on the floor.
2: Jumping bullfrogs. It's old Pop Carter. Smoke must have got him.
0: Not the smoke, Jingles. Look again.
2: Bill, he's been shot.
0: That's right. Pop Carter's dead.
2: Poor old Pop. What you doing, Bill?
0: Having a look in the safe.
5: Mr. Hickok, are you all right?
0: Outside, Jingles.
6: What's going on, Hickok?
0: Just a minute, Mr. Flagg. Folks, we didn't just have a fire here tonight. We've had a robbery and a murder.
6: Robbery? Not the money I left here.
0: That's right, Mr. Flagg. Carter's dead, and your boss's cattle money's gone, every cent of it.
6: I thought as much. And you know who done it? It's the work of Jimmy Cloud.
5: You've got no right to say that, Mr. Flagg. Nobody saw Jimmy here.
6: Nobody had to. It's the same kind of job he pulled 2 years ago. Firing the building and making his getaway in the excitement.
5: Just the same, a man's innocent till you prove him guilty.
6: We got all the proof we want. He'll get you next, Hickok. I warned you.
2: You know, it looks mighty bad for Jimmy, Bill.
0: Better mount up, Jingles. The rest of you stay here and take care of Pop.
6: Going someplace, Hickok?
0: To a little shack at the edge of town. Let's hope Jimmy Cloud's still there.
2: Well, there's his horse outside the shack, Bill.
0: Yeah, Jingles. Means Jimmy's inside.
2: Well, he must be locoed, staying around at a time like this.
0: Shh. We won't bother to knock.
1: Hickok! What's the idea?
2: Freeze, Jimmy.
1: I ain't drawn. Why should I?
0: Packing to go somewhere, Jimmy?
1: Well, what if I am? It's no business of yours.
0: It could be, Jimmy. Or didn't you know? Somebody just set the marshal's office on fire after killing Pop Carter and taking over $10,000.
1: Well, that doesn't mean I had anything to do with it.
0: Then maybe you wouldn't mind if I searched the place.
1: No, search all you like. A lot you'll find around here.
0: Keep an eye on him, Jingles.
1: Yeah, go on. Keep looking. I got nothing to hide.
2: Then why are you packing your war bag? Why are you fixing to pull out when the ruckus starts?
1: That ought to be easy to guess. I thought folks in Rainbow Fall would give me a chance.
2: Well, Mrs. Skinner wanted to.
1: And I was going
2: to
1: take her up on it till I realized it wouldn't be fair to her. Everybody's making it hard on her just because she wanted to give me a job. Because she believed in me.
5: I still believe in you, Jimmy, no matter what anybody says.
2: Mrs. Skinner.
1: Mrs. Skinner, I appreciate what you wanted to do, but it's no good. They don't want me here.
5: They'll get over it. Now, you pick up your thing and come on out to the ranch right now.
0: Mrs. Skinner, I'm afraid Jimmy can't do that.
5: And why not?
0: Jimmy, this envelope I just found in the bottom drawer. What was it doing there?
1: Why, I don't know. I never saw it before.
0: You sure about that?
2: Bill, that's the one that had all the Lazy Y money in it.
1: Money? Well, I don't know anything about any money.
5: Jimmy, if you know, tell him.
1: But I don't know, Mrs. Skinner. I swear I don't.
0: You'd better give me your gun, Jimmy. There's nothing I can do now but lock you.

0: Guess that'll hold you, Jimmy.
1: Yeah. Yeah, nice and safe. With a bunch of woolly ranchers out there already tying a rope.
2: You're not giving the boy a chance, Mr. Hickok. Locking him up in this busted down jail.
0: I had to lock him up, Mrs. Skinner. The evidence is all against him so far.
2: But do you think he's guilty? That's what I want to know.
3: Bill! Bill!
0: Keep that door locked, Jingles.
3: Bill, it got around town plenty quick about your bringing Cloud here.
1: And you know what they're up to. Let me out of here, Hickok.
0: Not just yet, Jimmy.
3: It ain't just the mob outside either. Flag and Driscoll are over at the Apache and doing plenty of talking. They'll all be down here before long.
0: Mrs. Skinner, do you know how to handle a shotgun?
2: You just bet I do. Give me one and I'll show you.
0: Here you are. Jingles and I have a job to do.
2: I'll keep them off, all right. Where are you going?
0: To get the man who killed Pop

0: Hey, I'll bet my 10-gallon hat you buckaroos believe all I do while the Wild Bill show's on is think up things to say about Kellogg's Corn Pops. Well, it just isn't so, because I'm too busy eating pops and listening. And thinking up nice things to say about Corn Pops don't take a bit of effort at all. It's as simple as this. Kellogg's Corn Pops are the two-way cereal. You eat them out of the box or out of the bowl with milk. Now, no sugar, mind you. The sweetening's already on Corn Pops, and plenty of it. Oh, they're sweet, crisp, and crunchy, and mighty good for growing young ranch hands. Tell your ma that Corn Pops give you B vitamins, vitamin D, with important minerals and food energy, too. 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Say, and that pure aluminum bag inside keeps Corn Pops fresh up to 10 times longer. And it's wonderful for packing sandwiches in or for storing foods in the icebox. So if you aren't already settled back enjoying Kellogg's Corn Pops right now, you better saddle up and ride down the store tomorrow and get a load of them. You'll need plenty, because the whole family's going to be getting into them and maybe leave you without enough. Now, let's say our little saying together. Kids love pops, moms love pops, and pops love pops. Good for you. Right now, I'm almost busting to get back the show. Let's listen.
1: Now, let's get back to Rainbow Falls as Wild Bill Hickok and Jingles leave Mrs. Skinner to guard Jimmy Cloud. They step through the crowd gathered outside and walk directly to the brightly lighted Apache gambling house.
2: Bill, I don't get it. Now, you said yourself all the evidence pointed to Jimmy Cloud.
3: All the evidence isn't in, Jingles.
2: But what more do you want?
3: Easy. Ed Flagg and Pete Driscoll are over there at the bar.
2: Yeah, you know, for just a foreman, Flagg's be throwing a lot of money around.
4: There's only one way to handle umbers like Cloud.
5: Yeah, and I say we get at it pronto.
6: Yeah, he's right.
4: Well, if it ain't Hickok, you finally see things my way, huh?
3: Your way, Flagg?
4: You put Jimmy Cloud in jail, didn't you?
5: A lot of good that'll do once we get at him.
2: Now, Jimmy's getting a fair trial, Driscoll. Bill's seeing to that.
4: There's no need of waiting for a trial.
3: I agree with you, Flagg.
4: Huh? What do you mean by that?
3: I mean, I don't think Jimmy had anything to do with the robbery.
4: But you locked him up.
3: Only for safekeeping. Flagg, last night somebody tried to kill Jingles and me, and I think it was the same man who engineered the killing and robbery tonight.
5: Sure it was. Jimmy Cloud.
3: No, Driscoll. He left something scribbled in the dirt. The word revenge.
4: Cloud swore he'd get you. He wrote it.
3: Did he? Jimmy never went to school a day in his life. How would he know how to write?
2: Why, sure. Jimmy couldn't have wrote it.
3: And if Jimmy tried to kill us, he wouldn't have missed. He's too good a shot for that.
5: Ed, let's get out of here.
4: Shut up, Driscoll. Hickok don't know what he's talking about. Anyhow, that don't mean Cloud didn't do the killing tonight.
3: It makes a lot of difference. I think somebody set up that ambush last night just to make Jimmy look guilty. And then plan the robbery knowing Jimmy's the one we'd go after.
4: You're guessing, Hickok. You don't know nothing.
3: Only one thing more. Besides Pop, Jingles, and myself, only two other men knew the money belonging to the Lazy Y was at the marshal's office.
4: Why?
3: That was Ed Flagg and Pete Driscoll.
5: Ed.
2: Bill, watch out! Well, Driscoll won't have no more to say.
3: But Flagg will. Better tell it all, Flagg, while you can.
4: Hickok, you mean
3: That's right. That's right. Whatever you say won't make any difference now. Where's the money?
4: It's under the bunkhouse floor at the Lazy Y.
3: We'll see that your boss gets it. You fired the shots last night.
4: Yeah. Cloud didn't have nothing to do with it. I planted the empty money envelope in his shack.
3: Help him up, boys. Flag's only hit in the shoulder. He'll live.
4: Hickok, you double-crossed me. You knew all the time I was going to live.
2: Anyhow, long enough for the trial and what generally

0: Well, Mrs. Skinner, looks like you're going to have to throw another big dance.
1: That's right, Jingles, and this time in honor of my new cowhand.
2: You're going to work for her after all, Jimmy.
3: Yeah, Bill, thanks to you. I guess I had you all wrong. But believe me, I didn't come back to get you.
2: I know that. I think folks around here will think differently toward you from now on.
1: Well, it's about time. Folks gotta learn to have some faith in humanity.
2: You're right, Mrs. Skinner.
1: Showing a little kindness does a lot more for a boy than a prison could ever do.
0: You really mean that about showing kindness, Mrs. Skinner?
1: Well, of course I do, Jingles. Why?
0: Well, I was just thinking, if we all went with you to the ranch right now, we'd just get there in time for breakfast.
1: Well, then, come along. I'll fry you up enough bacon and eggs and potatoes to hold you till Christmas.
0: Did you ever notice, Bill, things always seem to look brighter after breakfast?

0: And now, here are the stars of Wild Bill Hickok, Guy Madison, and Andy Devine.
1: I hope you enjoyed our Wild Bill Hickok story today and that you'll be around when we ride in again next week.
2: I guess I'll end up in trouble again, huh, Guy?
1: I suppose so. But Andy and I also hope you'll remember to get Kellogg's Corn Pops.
2: Right. It's the great new cereal with the sweetening already on it.
1: You bet it is. Andy and I think Corn Pops are great. So long.
2: See you next week.
0: Yes, sir. Be sure to listen next week at this same time on this same station when Kellogg's Corn Pops brings you another exciting story of Wild Bill Hickok, starring Guy Madison and Andy Devine in person. Today's cast included Virginia Gregg, Fred Howard, Fred Shields, and Irvin Lee. Our director is Paul Pierce, music by Dick Orant. This is a David Heyer production. This is Charlie Lyon reminding you, kids love Pops, moms love Pops, Pops love Pops. Kellogg.

0: The Fibber, McGee, and Molly Show. Every weekday at this time, NBC brings you Fibber, McGee, and Molly transcribed. The show is written by Phil Leslie and Len Levinson and directed by Max Hutto. We'll join Fibber and Molly in just a moment. Every day last year on the highways, an average of 103 Americans like yourself or those in your family were killed in automobile accidents. But a lot of highway deaths don't seem to bother us much unless someone in our own family is killed. We are shocked, however, and do become excited when an occasional disaster or catastrophe strikes and claims a large toll of life. Why? If a tornado over which man has no control strikes several states and kills 100 people, is that disaster any worse than 100 Americans being killed in a single day in automobile accidents, over which the drivers do have control in the way they conduct themselves on the highways? The daily toll of 103 deaths a day in traffic accidents is America's greatest shame. You can do your part in helping to fight this disaster on the highways by being a safer driver and working in your community and state for strict law enforcement that means safer traveling for all of us. At all times, you must remember to drive as though your life depends on it. It does. Last Saturday afternoon, for the 27th time this year, Mrs. McGee bumped into a large and very sad-looking obstruction in the middle of her living room floor and said to her husband as follows.
1: McGee.
2: Huh?
1: You've been promising to take care of this thing for a month.
2: Well, I will. I'm going to. When I get time.
1: This Christmas tree has got to go.
2: Oh, gee whiz. Molly, you sound like you mean right now.
1: If not sooner.
2: Oh, okay. I'll get it out, okay. One tree coming out.
3: Yeah, I've got the thing out of here.
0: That was last Saturday afternoon. Here we are 6 days later in the kitchen at 79 Wistful Vista, and Mrs. McGee says...
1: McGee?
2: Huh?
1: For almost a week now, that Christmas tree's been standing on the back porch.
2: Yeah?
1: Let's get it out of here.
2: To tell you the truth, I've been meaning to do that just as soon as I can figure out what to do with it.
1: Have you thought of the trash man?
2: That's what I say. We can have the trash man hauled away. Sure,
1: the reason I mention the trash man is because he's coming down the alley right now.
2: Mm-hmm. Boy, oh boy, is this ever good timing. Gee whiz, I hope I haven't missed him. Hey, trash! Hey, wait! Hey, you! Trash, hold it!
4: Huh?
2: I got something here for you, here.
4: Wait a minute. Who are you?
2: Why, Fibber McGee. I live in that house there, number 79.
4: Oh, yeah.
2: Yeah.
4: What's this, my Christmas present?
2: No, this is just our old Christmas tree. We want to get rid of it.
4: Oh, I thought it was my Christmas present, because so far I never got no Christmas present from you.
2: Well, I'm sorry, Trash. It must have slipped my... Now, wait a minute. You did, too. I got you. Let me think. I'm sure. Of course I did.
4: Did what?
2: I did, too, get you a Christmas present. I got you a tie. Got it down to Bon Ton. Red tie with pink nasturtiums. I left it on top of our can on Christmas morning, don't you remember?
4: Oh, yeah. Now I do.
2: You never even thanked me for it, Trash.
4: Why should I, mister? There was no card on it says who's it from.
2: Well, I run out of cards. Anyway, what's that got to do with it?
4: Well, I never figured that tie for a gift. I took one look at it and thought you was throwing it away. So that's what I done with it.
2: Well, that's your hard luck, Trash. If you ain't sartorial enough to recognize a foreign imported expensive neckwear when you see one, well... Here.
4: Nothing doing.
2: Huh?
4: I still say you were throwing that tie away. No, thank you.
2: What you mean, no, thank you?
4: I ain't hauling no old trees away for no skinflints. Get rid of it yourself.
2: Now, just a darn minute, Buster. As a city employee, I help pay your salary.
4: You a city employee?
2: No, you are. And by George...
4: Not me, Mac. I don't work for no city. I got a contract. That's what I got. I got a contract to haul trash. And my contract don't include no recombustible vegetation, which that tree is.
2: All right. So you don't work for the city. You're an independent contractor. But even so...
4: You said it. I'm the most independent contractor in town. See you next Christmas, tightwad.
2: Hey, come back here. Hey, you.
1: Wouldn't take it, huh?
2: No. And boy, is the city hall going to hear about this. This is a pretty kettle of fish. What am I going to do with this dad-ratted thing anyhow?
1: Why don't you saw it up and burn it in the fireplace?
2: I would, except for two things.
1: What?
2: A, I haven't got a saw since Doc Gamble came and took it back. And B, and most important, you wouldn't let me buy this tree till they sprayed it with that fireproof stuff. Remember?
1: Oh, old cautious me.
2: You betcha. This thing won't burn, and it's got my backup. I'll get rid of this thing. Hey, well, wouldn't it be funny if I... Yeah, that's what I'll do.
1: Well, what?
2: Never you mind, Tootsie. You just trot back in the house and start fixing old Dad some lunch. When I come back in half an hour, just call me Treeless McGee.
0: Back to Wistful Vista in a minute. Recently, the Red Cross was called upon to undertake an immediate and dramatic expansion of its participation in the National Blood Program to make available all the gamma globulin possible for the prevention of paralysis from polio. Experiments conducted over the past 2 years have demonstrated the effectiveness of this treatment. It takes approximately 1 pint of blood to make an average dose of gamma globulin as used in polio. One injection protects a child for a period of 1 to 5 weeks following exposure. Therefore, there is an additional need for blood donations now, in order that we may be able to do our utmost to safeguard our children during the epidemic period next summer. There has been no let-up in the need for blood for overseas and for the thousands of wounded men in our military hospitals still fighting for a chance to live. If you are an adult, call your local Red Cross chapter for an appointment to make a donation of your blood for the National Blood Program, which aims to supply the total blood needs of the country. Join the thousands of Americans who are rolling up their sleeves. Take pride in having helped save a life.
2: Hey, Molly, I'm back.
1: Who's that, Treeless McGee?
2: Yep.
1: Got rid of it, did you?
2: Oh, that I did, kiddo. What's for lunch? I got the appetite of a lumberjack, and why not?
1: Now, who can that be right at lunchtime? Oh, it's you, Doctor.
5: Yes, Dr. Gamble and Tree.
2: Oh, my gosh, it's him.
1: Well, thanks just the same, Doctor, but we can't use another one. We just got rid of ours.
5: This is it, Molly. Your husband heaved it into my side yard.
1: Oh, no, McGee. McGee, where did he go?
5: Probably hiding the little saffron abdomen.
2: I heard that.

0: Lily-livered.
1: Lily-livered my eye. I said saffron abdomen, and that means yellow belly. Ooh.
0: Hold it, Doc. There's a lady present.
1: I know there's
2: gentlemen,
1: a lady.
2: Gentlemen, if there are any gentlemen present, would either of you like to explain what this far-from-spruce tree is doing in our house?
0: It's his. Let him tell you.
1: It is not. That's the tree he tossed over the fence against the back door of my office.
0: Why, that fence is 6 feet high. Did you see me do it?
1: No, but I recognized your dirty laugh. Oh, ho, ho, ho, ho. There isn't another set of tonsils in town with that nasty vibratory tremor.
2: What have you to say, dearie?
0: Nothing. I'm as innocent as an unborn calf.
1: There is a resemblance.
0: With millions of old Christmas trees around, why pick on me? Can you prove it?
1: Yes, I can prove it, you little chiseler. When I picked up this scrubby shrub, the trash man drove up and recognized it. Here, take it. I'd shove it down your throat, only you'd be calling me right back to remove it. And I'm too busy to be Great Scott. I was examining old man McDonald and I gotta go.
2: All right, Treeless. Now what?
0: Don't worry, I'll get rid of it. Get your hat and come on along. I'll haul this thing out in the country. You see any farmhouses along here?
2: Not for the last few miles.
0: You see anybody anywhere?
2: Just us.
0: My gosh, it's about time. If I dump this tree on the road, I'll probably have the highway department on my neck, so over the fence it goes.
2: At last.
0: It'll lay there in that field and nobody will ever... I told you I'd get...
3: Hey, what do you think you're doing there?
0: Where'd he come from?
2: Must have crawled out of a culvert.
3: Hey, you, stop!
0: Come on, Molly, let's get out of here.

0: home at last. You got the key, or shall I fish mine out?
1: I got mine right here, and my dad blasted dad ratted. Look, Molly, on the front porch.
0: Heavenly days, the Christmas tree. How did it ever get back here? And ahead of us, too.
1: It's a curse on us, that's what it is. My gosh.
0: Well, I couldn't walk back. How on earth did it get here?
1: Wait a sec. Here's a note. Tied to the branch.
0: What does it say?
1: Roses are red, violets are blue. Your license plate led me to you. And it's signed. Next time, I'll have my shotgun with me.
0: Oh, This is ridiculous. Honestly,
1: I feel like this tree is haunted, Molly. You know what? My gosh. Look, if I'm not home for dinner, don't wait up for me.
0: Where are you going?
1: I don't know where I'm going, but I'm not coming home with this tree.

0: Hey, Molly, come and help me with something.
1: Did you get rid of it, dearie?
0: I'll say I did. You know where? Right back at the lot where we bought it.
1: The man was still there?
0: Oh, he's still in business. He runs a nursery now. Got a sale on.
1: And he let you leave the tree there, huh?
0: Molly, he did better than that. He gave me $1.25 credit for it on this dandy new $5 tree. Ha ha! Take a look, Molly. Look at that. It's small, but ain't it a honey?
1: What? McGee, what do we want with a Christmas tree this time of year?
0: Oh, but Molly, it's a live tree. It's planted in a tub. We set it out in the backyard, see? Next Christmas, we won't spend a nickel. We just cut it down and drag it in the house. Oh, boy, dear. This is the best idea I ever had. Come on, help me carry it out.

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Gordon McRae presides over the operettas presented on the Railroad Hour. On the Voice of Firestone, you'll hear the music of Howard Barlow.

0: while Donald Voorhees conducts the Bell Symphonic Orchestra on the Telephone Hour. 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
1: Ladies and gentlemen, Look Magazine and the National Municipal League in the current issue of Look are saluting 11 All-America cities of 1953.
2: These cities are presented awards for the efforts of their own citizens in working for better civic conditions, cleaning up vice and corruption, improving schools, hospitals, utilities, and similar activities.
1: And we're happy to see that one of these 11 cities is our old hometown, Peoria, Illinois.
2: Yes. 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
1: These 11 cities offer convincing proof that when determined, hard-hitting citizens walk in, crime walks out. Good night.
2: Good night, all.

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16: Dragnet, the documented drama of an actual crime. For the next 30 minutes, in cooperation with the Los Angeles Police Department, you will travel step by step on the side of the law through an actual case transcribed from official police files. From beginning to end, from crime to punishment, Dragnet is the story of your police force in action.
17: It was Wednesday, September 8th. It was cold in Los Angeles. We were working the day watch out of homicide detail. My partner's Frank Smith. The boss is Captain Warman. My name's Friday. I was on my way back to the office from R&I, and it was 10:14 a.m. when I got to room 42. Homicide.
18: Pardon me, sir.
17: Yes, sir.
18: Are you a policeman?
17: Yes, sir, that's right. What can I do for you?
18: I want to talk to somebody. I'm not sure who, though.
17: Well, if you tell me what it's all about, I might be able to help you.
18: Well, I got to be sure it's the right person. You can understand that, can't you?
17: Yes, sir.
18: My name's Paul Marcus.
17: All right, Mr. Marcus, what is it you want to talk about?
18: Do you work in there in the homicide department?
17: That's right.
18: You know all about murders then, huh?
17: You want to come into the office and talk?
18: No, I don't want to go in there. Is there someplace else we can go? I'd like to talk to you alone. This is kind of a personal thing.
17: All right, sir. Come on down the hall, the interrogation room.
18: Nobody else there?
17: No.
18: Well, that's good, because like I told you, this is a personal matter. I need your advice.
17: All right, sir, this way.
18: This is the first time I've ever been in the police department. I feel kind of funny just walking in and talking personal things to a stranger.
17: Yes, sir, I can understand. Go ahead.
18: Mm-hmm.
17: Want to sit down right there?
18: Thank you.
17: All right, you want to tell me about it?
18: You mind closing the door?
17: All right. All right, now what's your problem, Mr. Marcus?
18: I told you it was personal.
17: Yes, I know.
18: I want to be sure I handle it right. I could get in a lot of trouble if I didn't.
17: Mm-hmm.
18: Been trying to figure out what to do about it for a week now and couldn't find the right answer. That's why I came here. You guys should know.
17: All right, now if you'll just tell me what's bothering you, we might be able to do something for you.
18: Uh-huh. A whole week and no answer. I sure hope you've got it for me.
17: I'm sorry, Mr. Marcus, but if you don't tell me what this is all about, there's nothing we can do.
18: Well, it's nothing big, just a personal problem. I just want to know how to handle it.
17: All right, go ahead.
18: I killed a woman.
17: A.m. We got the name of the woman Paul Marcus said that he'd murdered. We also obtained a description of the victim, and Frank went down the hall to missing persons to see if a report had been filed on her. I waited with the suspect.
18: It's a personal problem. You know how to handle it, and I wasn't sure. That's why I came to you.
17: All right, where did you meet this Lorraine Farrell?
18: San Francisco.
17: How long ago?
18: A couple of weeks. I just knew her a little while before it happened, just a couple of weeks.
17: Mm-hmm.
18: Fisherman's Wharf.
17: What's that?
18: Fisherman's Wharf. That's where I met her, in San Francisco. I was on a vacation. 2 weeks with pay, and I went to San Francisco, Fisherman's Wharf. That's where I met Lorraine.
17: Right, go ahead.
18: Well, I was down there sitting on the dock looking at the boats, just sitting there eating prawns. You know how they cook them in those great big pots?
17: Yeah.
18: Well, I was just sitting there eating prawns, and I met her.
17: Well, where'd you kill her?
18: Look, you've got to let me tell this in my own way, or I'm not going to tell you at all. It's got to be right so you'll understand. Now, if you don't get it right, the whole thing's gone wrong. You see, it's a real personal thing.
17: All right, sir, go ahead.
18: Well, I was just sitting there eating prawns, eating them and throwing the little tail pieces down in the water. You know how you do.
17: Mm-hmm.
18: Watching them kind of float around. Kind of all of a sudden, she was right there sitting just alongside of me.
17: You ever see her before?
18: I never laid eyes on her till then.
17: All right, go ahead.
18: Well, we both sat there for a minute, and then we started to talk. Just little things like nice weather and how long you've been in San Francisco. Things like that. You know how you do.
17: How old did you say the feral woman was?
18: 19. Turned 19 the 5th of August.
17: All right.
18: She was born there, you know, in San Francisco. She told me about it when we were talking, how she was born there and grew up there.
17: Yeah.
18: Told me all about the school she went to, how she used to play on Strawberry Island and Stowe Lake. You ever been there?
17: Yes, sir.
18: It's kind of a beautiful place, you know. They got those rowboats, and you paddle around the lake, and right in the middle is this island, Strawberry Island. There's all those swans that swim around. You can feed them. Real beautiful, Strawberry Island.
17: Tell me something, Marcus. You ever been in the hospital?
18: Huh?
17: You ever had any mental care? Been under the supervision of a psychiatrist, maybe?
18: You think I'm crazy, don't you?
17: No, I just ask you a question.
18: Well, I'm not. I've never been to a doctor. I'm telling you the truth. You'll see.
17: All right. You want to go ahead?
18: I guess you get a lot of crackpots in here telling you all kinds of phony stories, huh?
17: The doors are wide open all night.
18: I guess you get a lot of them. But I'm not a crackpot. I'm telling you the truth. I did kill her. But it's important you know why I did it. I got to tell you the right way. If I don't, none of it's going to be any good.
17: When'd you kill her?
18: September 1st. That's the day we left. September 1st.
17: That'd be a week ago today, huh?
18: Yeah, September 1st.
19: Joe?
17: Yeah.
19: See you in a minute.
17: All right. Just a minute, Marcus.
18: Mm-hmm.
17: All right, what do you got?
19: Well, I checked missing persons.
17: Yeah.
19: I got a report on the girl. Same name, description matches.
17: When'd she disappear?
19: September 1st.
17: Well, that fits in with what he told us.
19: Yeah, but there's something that doesn't.
17: What's that?
19: She's 16 years old.
17: Each year, there are hundreds of citizens who walk into the nearest police station and confess to some sort of crime. Some have actually happened. Others have occurred only in the mind of the person confessing. No matter how wild the confession, how implausible the details of the crime, each report has to be checked out. To doctors, such cases are clinical. But to the working detective, they're the cause of a lot of legwork and a great deal of checking. They cost the taxpayer untold man hours in investigating time and many times result in nothing. Because of his attitude and his reluctance to give us the complete story all at once, it appeared that Paul Marcus might be one of these people. The fact that he named a girl who was missing meant little, since it was possible for him to have read the story in a newspaper. The only way we had of being sure was to continue the interrogation. 10:34 a.m.
18: She told me she wanted to get away from home. That's what she told me, how it was rough for her there, and she wanted to get away.
17: Mm-hmm. That's when you said you'd bring her down here, is that right?
18: Oh, no, I didn't even suggest it. The whole thing was her idea.
19: She brought it up?
18: Yes. You see, after that first day on Fisherman's Wharf, I saw her several times. Almost every day, we'd meet someplace and talk.
17: Where would you meet her?
18: Well, sometimes in one of the hotel bars. Once we met out at the Steinhardt Aquarium. We met on the rotunda there. You know where they have the big pool and all the alligators swimming around? You know where?
17: Mm-hmm.
18: Well, we met there once. And we walked over to the place where they have the band concerts, right across the way where the band plays, only they weren't there that day. Wasn't anybody there, just Lorraine and me. We sat on the benches and talked. That's when she said she wanted to go with me.
19: To Los Angeles, huh?
18: Yeah. That's where I was going. She wanted me to take her.
17: She came right out and asked you. Okay.
18: Sure. Told me how it was hard for her at home and she wanted to get away. She told me she had friends here. Said she could stay with them until she got things straightened out. You know, get a job and a place of her own.
17: Mm-hmm.
18: Well, she was going to do that, get a place of her own and a job, and then she'd be all right.
17: You ever meet her parents?
18: No, I never went to the house. She told me where it was, though, someplace out by the Twin Peaks Tunnel. I didn't know where exactly. She didn't want me to go out there. Said it would only cause her more trouble. That's why I'd meet her in town.
17: You ever meet any of her friends up in San Francisco?
18: Yeah, just once. We were in a drugstore on Market Street having a sandwich. We were just sitting there, and she was telling me how it was bad for her at home, and a girl came in. Looked like she was a schoolgirl. You know how I mean, young?
17: Mm-hmm.
18: Well, she came in and talked to Lorraine, then they went over to the phone booths and talked.
17: You didn't actually meet the girl?
18: No. No, Lorraine said if I did, the girl might say something to Lorraine's parents, and that would cause trouble.
19: You know this girl's name?
18: I think it was Grace. I'm not sure, but I think it was Grace.
17: When'd you leave San Francisco?
18: Wednesday morning, September 1st. I wanted to get back in time to get some rest before I had to go to work. You know, my vacation was up, and I had to go back to work.
19: Where'd you pick up the girl?
18: Wasn't a pickup. I was sitting on Fisherman's Wharf, eating prawns and looking at the boats, and we started to talk. Wasn't a pickup. We just got friendly.
17: No, Marcus, he means that where'd you pick up the girl when you left for Los Angeles?
18: Oh, I thought you meant when I met her the first time. That's what I thought.
17: Uh-huh.
18: I met her out at the tunnel.
17: Where's that?
18: Well, you know where Castro Street runs into Market, where the L car comes in from the beach? That's where I met her. She came from home, had her suitcase and all, and she came out in the L car.
17: All right, go ahead.
18: Well, she got off the streetcar, got into my car, and we left for Los Angeles. Where'd you kill her?
20: I told you before, if I don't tell it my way, it isn't going to work. You're not going to understand. It's got to be my way.
18: All right, go ahead, Mark.
20: Well, it was a beautiful day, just the kind of a day you want when you're going on a drive. You know how I mean, clear and the sun shining.
18: Yeah.
20: Well, that's what kind of a day it was.
18: Uh-huh.
20: You could see all across the bay over to Berkeley and way up north. It was real clear.
18: You want to go ahead with your story?
20: Mr. Friday?
18: Mm-hmm.
20: My way?
18: Yes, all right, go ahead.
20: All right. We drove all day, stopped for lunch at a place near San Luis Obispo, a little lunch stand there. Had a French dip sandwich. It was one of the best I ever had. The meat was real lean, and they didn't sop up the bun with the gravy. Just the right amount. One of the best I ever ate.
18: Mm-hmm.
20: Lorraine liked them, too. She didn't like the bread all sopped up with gravy.
18: Well, go ahead. What happened after you had lunch?
20: Well, we left there and drove on. We got down to around Malibu. I guess it was really before that, where the divided highway is, up the coast. You know where the cliffs are?
18: Yeah, we know.
20: Well, we stopped. Gee, it was such a beautiful night. I just wanted to sit there and look at the ocean. People don't take time anymore.
18: What happened then?
20: We just sat there, had a cigarette, and talked. That's when I told her. First time I ever said it.
18: What was that?
20: It's funny. I guess most fellas say it a lot. You know how I mean, to a bunch of girls and never mean it.
18: Go ahead.
20: I told her. First time I said I loved her, and I told her that she didn't have to get a job, that I wanted to marry her and get her a house and all, and she wouldn't have no more trouble at home. How she'd have her own home and everything would be all right. I told her all that.
18: Yeah.
20: And that's when I knew, right then. You could divide the second in a million parts, and in one of them, one of the parts, I knew I had to do it.
18: Kill her?
20: Yeah. Mm-hmm. You see, she didn't tell me the real reason. She lied to me, and I knew I had to do it. So she wouldn't lie to anyone else. You can understand that. You can see why I had to do it.
18: Well, maybe you better tell us.
20: Well, it was all a lie, all about the family being mean to her. All that was a lie. She just wanted to get to Los Angeles because she wanted to meet some other fella here. That's why. She lied about the family, and that's why she did it. So, you see, I had to kill her. I had to.
18: How'd you kill her?
20: Huh?
18: I say, how did you kill her?
20: We got out of the car and walked over to the cliffs. We could see right down to the ocean. We just stood there. I just hit her. She fell down. It was quiet. So I pushed her over into the water.
18: Mm-hmm. What'd you do then, Marcus?
20: I got in the car and drove home.
18: You just left her there, huh?
20: Certainly. There wasn't anything I could do for her.
18: You point out the place where all this happened?
20: Well, sure. It's up the coast where the highway's divided, north of Malibu. It's real easy to find.
18: Anybody else around?
20: You mean when I hit her?
18: That's right.
20: No, we were all alone. I didn't see anybody, just the two of us.
18: All right, Marcus, you willing to give us a statement on all this?
20: You mean what I just told you?
18: Yeah.
20: Well, sure. You want me to tell all about it again?
18: We'll call in a stenographer.
20: So you can write it down, huh?
18: That's the idea.
20: Well, sure, I'll tell her.
18: Tell me something, Marcus. When did you get out of the hospital?
20: I told you before, I was never in one. You guys sure make it tough, don't you?
18: What's that?
20: I came in here because I wanted to tell you about Lorraine. I wanted you to know so you wouldn't think it was my fault, that's all. So you wouldn't think it was my fault, and now you don't believe me. You think I'm just another crackpot trying to sell a phony story. You guys sure make it tough.
18: We gotta be sure.
20: When I'm telling you the truth, I want you to believe me.
18: Yeah.
20: I want you to believe me.
18: Yeah, we're beginning to. A statement was taken from the suspect, and he was booked in at the main jail on a charge of suspicion of violation of Section 187 PC, murder. We sent a teletype to San Francisco, and we contacted Inspectors Ed Vandervoort and John O'Hare of Homicide Detail. We filled them in and asked that they check out the suspect's story on their end. We also asked that they send us all available information on the missing girl, and that they check with her family and try to get a list of any known associates that she might have had in the Los Angeles area. Frank and I checked out of the office at 7:48 p.m. and we went home for the night. The following morning at 9:23 a.m., Inspector Vandervoort from San Francisco called back.
21: Uh-huh. Yeah. When was that, Ed?
18: Wait a minute.
21: All right, yeah, I got it. How about friends down here? I say, how about friends down here? Mm-hmm. Oh, I see. Well, it should be here this afternoon, then.
18: Right.
21: Yeah, we'll check them out. No, no, that's on the way. We put it in the mail for you last... Well, you should have it by now, then. Huh? Okay, right. Right, Ed, thanks very much. We'll be checking with you. Right. Bye.
18: How about it?
21: Well, they checked the family and the friends, the place where Marcus said he stayed up there.
18: Yeah.
21: Marcus' story checks out all the way.
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15: One of the biggest comedy hits of the year. That's how the movie critics are describing Bob Hope's latest Paramount picture, Casanova's Big Night. Like so many other millions of smokers, Bob and Audrey Dalton, who appears with him in the picture, say, Chesterfield's for me. First, Audrey Dalton.
0: I changed to Chesterfield King Size because I think it's better than any other King Size cigarette.
15: Bob Hope says,
1: 5 years, that's how long I've been smoking Chesterfields. And they have what it takes to satisfy me. What's more, I've seen how they make Chesterfields down in their Durham factory. And I wouldn't smoke any other cigarette. Try Chesterfields yourself. You'll find they're best for you, too.
15: Yes, either way, regular or king size, smoke America's most popular two-way cigarette. Join the thousands now changing to Chesterfield.
17: In the phone conversation, we learned that all of Lorraine Farrell's friends and relatives had been interviewed and their stories checked with the one given us by the suspect, Marcus. The girl and Paul Marcus had been seen together in the Bay City. The desk clerk at the hotel where the suspect had stayed verified the date that he'd checked out. It was the same day Lorraine Farrell disappeared. The officers in San Francisco were able to contact the girl the suspect had referred to as Grace. She recalled seeing a man answering Marcus' description with a missing Farrell girl. Frank and I spent the rest of the day checking on the suspect. We talked to the people he worked with. They described Marcus as being moody and withdrawn. We talked with his landlady. Her description of the suspect's attitude was the same that we'd gotten before. We thoroughly searched Marcus's apartment, and in a desk drawer we found a loose-leaf notebook with several pages of penciled notes describing the trip that he'd taken up to San Francisco. On one of the pages, at the back of the book, we found a lengthy letter to a Lorraine in which Marcus apologized to the girl for killing her, but he went on to explain that he had no choice. We booked this evidence. The following morning, Friday, September 10th, Frank and I drove down to the beach and we talked to the people in the vicinity where the suspect said the murder had occurred. We found an elderly couple who lived in a trailer on the beach. They recalled having seen two people answering the description of the suspect and the missing girl on the night that the murder occurred. We drove back to the main jail and we signed out Marcus. We took him down to the car and we drove him out to the beach. We turned up the highway and told him to let us know when we came to the place where he killed the Farrell girl.
22: Sure you know where the place is, Marcus?
18: Yeah, I remember. It's just up the road a little bit. Just keep right on going. You'll find it.
17: Mm-hmm.
18: You'll see it now. There's kind of a parking place and a couple of trees. Eucalyptus, I think. There's two of them on the side of the parking place. You can't miss them. It's right ahead there on the left. There, you see?
17: Yeah. I'm gonna pull in, Frank.
22: Okay.
18: Just look at all those cars. Everybody's in such a hurry, they never see anything, just like they had blinders on.
17: You sure this is the place?
18: I told you, didn't I? No reason to say a thing like that if it wasn't true. Just pull right in there. That's it, right over there. Well, right here is where I parked when it happened. Maybe over there a little bit more, but... Oh, right about here.
17: And the two of you just sat here for a few minutes, is that it?
18: Yeah. We just sat here and had a cigarette, then we got out of the car and walked over to the edge of the cliff.
17: All right, come on. Show us.
18: Sure. So you'll believe me, I'll show you. Now, we stood right over there. Right there, and I told her I was in love with her and wanted to marry her.
17: Now, you stay here. Just point out where you were.
18: You think I might try to jump off, don't you? That's what you think, isn't it?
17: You just show us, huh?
18: Wouldn't do that. There's no reason to. I don't know why you wouldn't agree that I had to do it. I didn't have any other way to do it.
22: Where were you when you hit her?
18: Right there, near that clump of grass. We stood there and looked down at the ocean, and she told me about this other guy. That's when I hit her. She fell down right about there.
22: Uh-huh. And where'd you push her off the cliff?
18: There, right where I hit her. She was lying there. I guess she hit her head on something, and she was real quiet. I just rolled her over the edge. It was right there. There, you see where the rocks are kind of worn?
17: Go and take a look.
18: Yeah.
17: No, you wait here.
18: Gee, if I'd have known it was going to be this hard to get it straightened out, I don't think I'd have started the thing. When am I going to get out of jail?
17: That isn't up to us.
18: Well, then I want to talk to the people who it's up to. I got to tell them about Lorraine, how she lied to me and why I had to kill her. As soon as they hear the story, they'll understand. They got to realize that there wasn't any other way.
17: How's it look?
22: Well, I found this caught in a branch just over the edge.
17: Yeah.
22: It's a girl's handkerchief. Read the name on it.
17: Yeah. Lorraine. Friday, September 10th, 3:46 p.m. We contacted the crime lab and asked them to come out and go over the scene. Officers stood by so that any physical evidence would not be disturbed until Lieutenant Lee Jones and his men had an opportunity to go over it. Frank and I, along with the suspect, drove back to town where we made arrangements with the City Lifeguard Service to search for the body. The following morning, a boat equipped with diving gear left Santa Monica Harbor and took a course north. Experienced deep-sea divers searched the crevices in the rocks beneath the cliffs. All of the sea bordering the vicinity was gone over. There was no trace of a body. The shoreline on either side of the murder spot was checked. Still no trace of the missing girl. In the meantime, two additional teams of men were assigned to check out the friends of Lorraine Farrell. They carried pictures of Paul Marcus and attempted to dig out any information on the suspect and the missing girl. 6:42 p.m., Sunday. We called the main jail and asked that the suspect be brought to the city hall for additional questioning.
18: I had a reason to do what I did, a good reason. Now, you let me talk to the responsible people around here, and I'll have them tell you. I'm getting a little tired of being shoved around. You just bring in the boss and let me talk to him.
17: What day did you say that you left San Francisco?
18: September 1st.
19: I thought it was the 2nd.
18: The 1st.
17: You said you left in the afternoon, is that right?
18: In the morning, and you remember it. I don't know what all these questions are for. I told you I killed Lorraine. I walked in here and told you there's no reason for all this McGilla. Just no reason.
19: Where'd you hide the body?
18: I didn't hide it.
17: Well, and where is it?
18: I told you, I put her in the ocean.
17: We haven't been able to find her.
18: Well, then you're not looking good. I told you the truth all along the line. I've told you
17: the truth. You sure you didn't make a mistake about where all this happened?
18: Not a chance in the world. Right there by the parking place where the two trees are.
17: Well, maybe you just thought you left her there.
18: I know it.
19: Had you been drinking when you killed her?
18: No. We stopped and had a couple of beers on the way. Just a couple, not enough to get drunk.
17: But you did have something to drink.
18: Well, sure, but not enough to get drunk on.
19: How many beers you have?
18: Two, maybe three.
17: All right, which was it? Two or three.
18: Well, what difference does it make?
17: Were you drunk?
18: No.
19: How about the girl? Was she drunk?
18: No.
19: You sure about that?
18: Yes, yes, I'm sure. What are you trying to do? What difference does it make? Maybe we did have more than a couple, but what difference does it make?
17: I'm just trying to get things straight.
19: We want to be sure we got the right story.
18: Well, you have.
17: Really? How about a cigarette, huh?
18: Yeah, thanks.
17: Frank?
19: Yeah, thanks. Here, I got a match.
18: Hey, wait a minute. Don't light his, too. That's bad.
19: What do you mean?
18: Three on a match. It's bad.
17: It is, huh?
18: Well, sure. You never do that. Here.
17: Thanks.
19: You got right home after you killed the Farrell girl, huh?
18: Yeah. I drove right down the highway and went home. Traffic was kind of heavy. I thought about it. All those people all hurrying around, not taking any time.
17: Anybody see you when you came home?
18: What do you mean?
17: Well, anybody see you park the car, go into your apartment?
18: Well, no. There wasn't anybody around.
17: Now, you said when you met the girl up in San Francisco that she had a suitcase with her, is that right?
18: Yeah, she did. Artificial leather with real leather binding.
19: And where is it now?
18: Huh?
19: What'd you do with her suitcase?
18: Well, I don't know. I don't remember it.
17: We couldn't find it in your room.
18: Well, you didn't have no right to go through my room. No right at all.
19: We didn't find a suitcase. Where is it?
18: Well, I don't know.
17: Did you put it with a body?
18: Well, I might have.
17: Where?
18: I don't know. I don't remember. I hit her. She lied to me and I hit her. And I pushed her into the ocean. That's all I know. And that's all I'm going to tell you.
3: Joe, see you in a minute.
17: Yeah, sure. What do you got, Al?
3: We found the girl.
17: Where?
3: She's sitting in the squad room.
17: Frank stayed with the suspect in the interrogation room, and I went with Sergeant Al Olivas up to the office. Sitting at one of the tables was a small girl with jet black hair. As we came into the room, she was putting on lipstick. She glanced over at us, and then she went back to what she was doing. There wasn't any doubt about it. The girl in the squad room was Lorraine Farrell. She dyed her hair, and she had on a lot of makeup. But it was the missing girl.
3: Joe, this is Miss Farrell, Joe Friday.
17: How do you do?
4: Hi.
17: Where'd you find her, Al?
3: Friend up in Eagle Rock. Says she's been there for a week.
17: Thanks, Al.
3: Right.
17: You seen the papers lately, Miss Farrell?
4: Yeah, I read the funnies.
17: You ought to read the front page. You've been on them.
4: All right?
17: Mm-hmm. We've had a lot of policemen out looking for you.
4: They probably needed the exercise anyway.
17: There's a man down the hall who thinks that he killed you.
4: That creep, Paul?
17: Yeah, Paul Marcus, that's his name.
4: Real creep. I was glad to get away from him. Well, I guess he tried to give me about our home. What a baloney. He's a real creep. You ought to keep an eye on him. He's going to wig one of these days.
17: Is that so?
4: Yeah. He drove me down here, and when I told him I didn't want to have anything to do with him, he got real sore, started yelling. Creep.
17: Where'd all this happen, miss?
4: Out by Malibu. Road out there. Stopped the car and gave me all the stuff about wanting to marry me. I was in love with me. Big deal. Said I was the first girl I ever said that to. Big deal.
17: What happened then?
4: I told him I didn't want no part of him. Told him to get lost. Thanked him for the ride and told him to get lost. He flipped. Bad, he flipped. I took off. Got a ride. Came into the town. I got this girlfriend, Eagle Rock. I've been out there. You ought to watch that guy, though.
17: Mm-hmm. How old did you tell him that you were?
4: I don't know. Forget. I think 19, something like that. I forget.
17: Mm-hmm.
4: He confessed to killing me, huh?
21: That's right.
4: Flipped. He's a Whig.
21: Let's take a walk, huh?
4: Where?
21: Come on.
4: Sure. I got nothing to lose. Can you guys drive me back to Eagle Rock tonight? I got a date. I got to be back pretty quick.
21: You're not going to go back to Eagle Rock.
4: Who says so?
21: We're going to have to hold you.
4: For what? I haven't done anything.
21: Well, you're a minor. We've got a missing report filed on you. Your folks are pretty worried.
4: They're always worrying about something. There ain't nothing for them to worry about, then they worry about that.
21: Well, it doesn't make any difference. We're going to have to hold you.
4: You just try it, cop. You just try it. You'll find out you got more trouble than you came in one lump.
21: Uh-huh. In here. This is Lorraine Farrell, Officer Smith.
5: Hello.
20: Lorraine.
4: Hi, creep.
20: I didn't mean to do it. You know that. I didn't really mean to do it, but there wasn't any other way.
4: What's plan? You know what he's talking about?
21: He thinks he killed you.
4: Wait.
20: I didn't think I'd ever see you again. I didn't think I would. But I want you to know one thing, Lorraine.
4: What's that?
20: I forgive you for lying.
4: I told you it happened.
21: Yeah, come on.
4: Where to?
21: We'll take you to the office and call a policewoman.
4: Then to the can, huh?
21: The juvenile hall. Come on, let's go.
5: I'll take her, Joe.
21: Right.
4: Bye, Paul.
20: Bye, Lorraine. I'm not mad at you anymore.
4: You know, I was worried.
20: Sergeant?
21: Yeah.
20: I want you to know how I appreciate it.
21: Yeah, what's that?
20: What you tried to do, I think was real fine, thanks.
21: I don't know what you mean.
20: You didn't fool me a bit.
21: What?
20: I know I killed her.
15: The story you have just heard is true. The names were changed to protect the innocent.
16: On October 4th, a hearing was held in Department 98, Superior Court, State of California, in and for the County of Los Angeles. In a moment, the results of that hearing.
15: Now, here is our star, Jack Webb.
21: Thank you. Earlier, George Fenneman told you exactly why the Chesterfield you smoke today is the best cigarette ever made. And best for you. Now, the rest is up to you. Get a carton or two for yourself. Smoke them and you'll say, as we do, it's Chesterfield's for me.
16: Paul Nelson Marcus was held to answer a charge of violation of Section 701 WIC, contributing to the delinquency of a minor. After due deliberation, he was placed on probation and delivered into the hands of a competent psychiatrist. Lorraine Jean Farrell was returned to the custody of her parents. You have just heard Dragnet, a series of authentic cases from official files. Technical advice comes from the Office of Chief of Police W.H. Parker, Los Angeles Police Department. Technical advisors Captain Jack Donahoe, Sergeant Marty Wynn, Sergeant Vance Brasher. Heard tonight were Ben Alexander, Herb Ellis. Script by John Robinson. Music by Walter Schumann. Hal Gibney speaking.
15: 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Chesterfield has brought you Dragnet, transcribed from Los Angeles.
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0: This week's story, The Mad Miners of Cardiff.
1: Hear that hose? That crumbling noise?
2: Yes, Watson.
1: Well, this coal mine we're in may be collapsing. Hadn't we better hurry back to the lift?
2: Without discovering what awful thing has been driving the miners insane? Not a bit of it.
1: Yes, but listen. If we stay, if we don't try to find the lift and return to the Earth's surface, there'll be just one consequence, Holmes. We'll be buried alive.
0: When you step out proudly in the Easter parade, dressed in your smart new Clippercraft suit, no one will believe that you paid only $45 for it. 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Cardiff is a city in Wales, isn't it?
1: Yes, it is, Mr. Harris. The very heart of one of the world's greatest coal mining centers. Our story begins one awful night at the mine owned by Mrs. Ann Powis. There were two lifts at the mine. Huge iron cages operated by a chain winch that lowered the men down the shaft and into the winding, treacherous, black tunnels below. One lift was rarely in use, since it dropped into a portion of the mine that was abandoned. It was there that the horror began to unfold. There stood Daniel Lowara, a veteran miner, covered with grime, his lamp still flickering in his hat, leaning on his pick and shovel. He had paused for a moment's rest on his way home this night, when he heard a sound. Strange, he thought. No one had used this lift in some time. This section of the mine had been picked clean and deserted as too dangerous, you see. Daniel walked slowly toward the mouth of the shaft.
3: Lad, it's you. What are you doing in this section of the mine?
4: It's God's justice, that's what. We're paying for it, we are. We've no right. We've no right.
3: Step off the cage, man. I've never seen you look like that. Can't you stand up? Here, I'll help you. Your eyes. I've never seen a man's eyes like that.
4: It's what I've seen. The saints preserve me, it's what I've seen.
3: Get hold of yourself, lad. A strong man like you, quivering. What did you see?
4: The thing. That's all you could call it. Down in the mine. I wish my eyes had been struck from my head before I saw it.
3: Try to make sense, lad. What's down the mine? What have you seen?
4: I've seen men's bodies crushed by the weight of coal. I've seen men dying of the lung sickness with the death rattle in their throats. But never this.
3: Tell me what happened.
4: If I told you what I saw, you'd be going out of your mind. It isn't right for human beings to know there is such a thing inside the earth. They'd kill themselves. I heard a noise at this end of the mine.
3: Go on.
4: I knew it was deserted.
3: Of course it is. Every beam is chalk marked unsafe. How could you?
4: I heard a noise. It was not a noise of this world.
3: Eh?
4: My canary was all right, alive and well, singing in its cage. And I knew there was no danger of gas.
5: And then I saw it.
4: You can't imagine what it is. It's Mother Nature striking back, that's what. It's the Earth's revenge. She's spewing up the secrets we never knew she held. And I've seen it. I've seen it.
3: Lad, no sight can do that to a man. Help! Someone! Lad's having a strange fit. Hurry! Call the doctor! Call the doctor!
1: blood, the miner, in a half-crazed state, was removed to the hospital. Then Daniel volunteered to descend the lift at the far end of the mine to learn what the unspeakable horror was below. When Daniel came up the lift...
3: Lud was right. Better I'd have been blind. A man's mind can't stand such a sight. In the name of mercy, make me unconscious. I mustn't think of it. But I couldn't think of anything else again. Ever. Not of life, nor of what we do in life. Just this. What is all I've ever known or know. Just what I've seen down in the mine.
6: Begging your pardon, Mrs. Powis.
7: Yes, Geoffrey.
6: I'm just one of your miners, Mrs. Powis. I've no right here in your house.
7: Oh, you're welcome, Geoffrey. I've told the men I keep the same rules my husband did before he died. My employees are always welcome. What can I do for you?
6: It's about this terrible thing in the mine. I know none of the men will work. I know you've tried everything. I know even the police won't go down to see what this devil of a thing is.
7: I won't accept any more volunteers, Geoffrey.
6: But it isn't that, ma'am. It's... Well, I know you've troubles. The mine isn't worth a shilling now. I've some savings, ma'am.
7: Thank you. But I won't hear of it. I refuse to borrow, least of all from my own men. You've suffered, too, with the mine closed.
6: Oh, I knew a fine lady wouldn't borrow. I thought I'd buy the mine, ma'am.
7: But it isn't worth anything now.
6: I haven't much to offer. Precious little. But I might salvage the equipment, sell the land. I know you're desperate, ma'am. I wouldn't embarrass you. But you need a rest. You could at least go away. Yeah. I was fond of your late husband. I want to help his widow. We men are fond of her, too.
7: I appreciate it, Geoffrey. But I shall try to keep the mine a bit longer. I must face it. This indescribable thing in the mine must be unmasked.
6: But how? You won't
7: Since
6: allow...
7: Since no one will descend the shaft and look at the site. I've one last hope, Geoffrey. He's an expert on the curious, the outlandish, on mysteries of this sort. He's in London. A Mr. Sherlock Holmes.
2: Mrs. Powis, you say two men became half-crazed looking at the spectacle in the mine?
7: Yes, Mr. Holmes.
1: Incredible. Can such things exist?
7: Lud and Daniel have been miners all their lives, Mr. Holmes. They're normally vigorous, healthy, and cool-headed. But I wasn't satisfied with their reactions.
2: What did you do?
7: I asked the mine doctor to go down the shaft and look.
2: And did he?
7: Yes, he did. And he came back up in the cage in a waxy, immobile state, without human response, as though alive, yet dead.
2: I see. Has he revived since?
7: Yes. The moment he was alone, he attempted suicide. We stopped him, fortunately.
2: Hmm. In what condition are Lud and Daniel?
7: Well, Lud has left. He's gone to Edinburgh, where he's resting, at the Hotel Cosmopolitan. He refuses to tell a soul what he's seen. Daniel is at home, feverish, fitful.
2: Hmm. Have you completed your story, Mrs. Powis?
7: Yes, I have.
2: Then we must lose no time in reaching Cardiff and the enigma that lies in the mine. This is the lift that descends to the abandoned portion of the mine, Mrs. Powis?
7: Yes, Mr. Holmes. At the bottom of this shaft lies the thing that has driven three men mad.
3: Mrs. Powis! Mrs. Powis!
7: Yes, Geoffrey?
3: Daniel, he rose from his bed. They couldn't stop him. He's vanished.
2: Suppose you tell me the details. I've assumed command on this problem. I'm Sherlock Holmes. This is my colleague, Dr. Watson.
3: Daniel's gone, Mr. Holmes. The town's in a state of alarm. Some folks say the evil at the bottom of the mine spirited him away. Some of the women are offered taking the children and fleeing to the hills.
7: What should we do, Mr. Holmes?
2: The answer is simple, Mrs. Powis.
1: Oh, Gerald Holmes, have you the solution?
2: The path to the solution, Watson.
1: Well, what is it?
2: Why, the path before us, to that lift.
1: You're going down to see the thing?
2: Exactly.
7: There must be some other way, Mr. Holmes. You know what's happened to everyone who's seen it. You'll come up out of that shaft like the others, and you're my last hope. You'll be carried off that lift as though you'd seen Judgment Day.
2: That remains to be seen.
3: Oh, you can't, sir. You mustn't risk your life, your sanity this way.
2: If you'll step aside, Geoffrey.
1: You'll not do this alone, Holmes. I shall see this through by your side.
2: This is not a calculated risk, Watson. This is an inconceivable horror beyond human calculation.
1: Whatever it is, Holmes, I shall go with you.
7: Mr. Holmes, please. I'd rather lose the mine.
2: The town itself is already alarmed, Mrs. Powers. We must face this.
7: I shall wait here, Mr. Holmes, and pray for you and Dr. Watson. Give them headlamps, Geoffrey, and a canary.
6: Certainly, ma'am. They're here by the shaft, the lamps. Just put these hats on. Mr. Holmes, so.
2: Thank you.
6: Dr. Watson.
1: Thank you.
6: The canary is in this cage. I'll take the cover off. As long as the canary seems well, you need not fear a gas leak. If the canary seems ill, if it dies, it'll warn you that poison gas is in the air.
2: Yes, quite. The gate, Watson. Close it.
1: Yes, right.
2: Now, we shall look upon this thing below, whatever it is. Even if it's from the realm of another world, some monstrosity beyond man's limited imagination. Release lever, Watson.
1: Release lever. We're going down. The mark holds 10 feet. The mark, 20 feet. The mark, 30 feet.

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3: Dr. Watson, we left you and Mr. Holmes dropping deep into the abandoned mine on the outskirts of Cardiff.
4: Yes, so you did, Mr. Harris. Holmes and I stood in the cage, bracing ourselves as we dropped down the black, musty shaft, prepared for what promised to be an intolerably awful sight.
5: You're going to speech bottom, Watson. Ready?
4: Yes. Ready, Holmes? Yeah, we're slowing down. Must be the bottom. Yes, here it comes.
5: Now, step off the lift. Keep an ear open for strange sounds. This is an abandoned area. A seam may crack and we'd be buried alive.
4: Where do we go, Holmes? Along this narrow tunnel?
5: Precisely. The light in our headlamps isn't very good, but it must suffice.
4: All right, go on, Holmes.
5: Hello?
4: What is it? What is it, Holmes?
5: Just ahead. A very strange object.
4: What does it look like?
5: It's against a beam. Turn your head, Watson, so the lamp in your hat lights the passage to the left. See?
4: Yes.
5: You have a closer look. Just move along. Foul air. The canary all right?
4: We'll see. Wait. This is all right. No poison gas in the air yet?
5: Good. Here we are. That object.
4: Why, it's a human body. A dead man.
5: From the description Mrs. Powers gave, I should say this is Daniel, the second miner to have witnessed the vision. The man Jeffrey said disappeared a while ago.
4: See his throat? Brutally strangled. But who could have done it, Holmes? How did this happen? You hear that? There's a crumbling noise.
5: Yes.
4: It might be a cave-in. Hadn't we better hurry back to the lift?
5: No, wait. Listen.
4: Well, come, Holmes. We must try to reach the lift and go to the surface. This mine may be collapsing here.
5: No, Watson, it isn't the mine.
4: Then what is it? The thing?
5: It was the other lift. Someone's approaching.
4: Someone is approaching?
5: Exactly, from the far end of this tunnel. I've been waiting for those footsteps.
4: Is this thing on human feet? Why have you been waiting for footsteps?
5: I've been waiting for the person you'll see standing before us in the passageway. It will be Jeffrey.
4: The miner?
5: Quite.
6: You found Daniel's body. I thought you would...
4: How did you get down here?
5: Via the other lift, Watson, at the working end of the mine, the one he's been using all along. Well, Jeffrey, I imagine you'll present the same offer to us that you made to Ludden, the doctor, and Daniel.
4: Offer, Holmes?
5: Well, you see, my dear Watson, there isn't anything in this abandoned mine. The ghastly sight, so-called, is a device, rather adroitly employed by Jeffrey.
6: My offer is very inviting, Mr. Holmes. You see, when I was down here just before this part of the mine was deserted, I located a new vein of coal, a rich vein. A vein that could make me, and all who helped me, millionaires.
5: Yes, so you decided to frighten everyone away, lest they discover it. At least to keep them away until you owned the mine.
6: I promised a share of the new vein to Ludd. He gave a fine performance, I thought. So did the doctor. I made an arrangement with him, too.
5: Not so splendid a performance, Jeffrey. He must have injected himself with drugs to appear waxy and immobile.
6: The story has worked well. It keeps the miners away. It makes the mine worthless.
5: Giving you the opportunity to purchase it from Mrs. Powers for a trivial sum.
6: She refused me, but she'll accept. Everyone comes round to my way of thinking.
5: Obviously, Daniel didn't. Evidently, he chose to return here for another secret rendezvous with you to demand a larger share. So you did away with him.
6: About my offer.
4: We'll make no agreements with murderers, sir.
6: My terms are that you will return to the surface. You will be as convincing a pair of actors as the others. You will rant and rave about what you've seen. You will, of course, say nothing of Daniel. You will collapse, seemingly hysterical. A few days in bed, then you recover.
4: That is one of the most desperate...
6: My terms are that you will swear like the others, never to describe what you have seen as long as you live. It is supposedly too hideous to repeat. In exchange for all this, 10% of the new vein.
5: And if we reject the offer?
6: Oh, I'm afraid there isn't much choice, Mr. Holmes. Listen.
4: What is that hissing sound?
6: I tapped the spot where I knew a very small amount of coal gas would escape, Dr. Watson. It's filtering now into this tunnel.
4: I don't believe it. You're just trying to intimidate us.
6: Am I? Watch your canary, Doctor. Just watch. Watch.
4: The canary is dead.
5: Then extinguish your headlamp, Watson, instantly.
4: Yes, right.
5: I shall too. And you, Jeffrey, or will you risk creating an explosion?
6: I'll turn out my lamp. But as for an explosion, I suppose you believe me now. I have a box of matches, gentlemen. If I strike one, just one, it'll explode the gas. We will be blown to bits.
5: And we are to accept your offer, or you'll strike the match?
6: Oh, yes. If you return to the Earth's surface and reveal this, my life isn't worth living. I'd rather we all died here. And now, the gas will overcome us at any moment, with very little time. Here's the matchbox and the match. I'm ready to strike it. Do you accept my offer? Yes or no?
5: No.
6: You're sure you won't reconsider?
5: We will not reconsider.
4: I'll stand by that.
6: Just one second more and I strike the match.
5: Watson, I've got it. It's pitch black, but I... got his arms, Watson. The rope at his belt, can you find it?
4: Yes, right you are. Hold him still now. It's so blasted dark here. Yes,
5: go,
4: yes,
5: tie him up.
4: I've got him, Holmes.
5: Time up.
6: Let me go.
5: I've got a simple jiu-jitsu that'll keep him still now.
4: I can just find his wrist. There. And now the knot.
6: I can't move. Don't leave me here. The gas.
5: No, we shan't leave you, Jeffrey. We shall take you to the surface and turn you over to the police. Come on, Watson. Along the passageway where we came. You find it with your hands?
4: Yes, I have it, Holmes.
5: Then go back. Now, after you, Jeffrey.
4: There's a small beam of light ahead. It must be the shaft.
5: That's it. That's the cage to the surface.
4: Yes, so it is. See, there's the lift.
5: All right, jump on, Watson. You too, Jeffrey.
6: I'll get on.
4: There we are.
6: It's as I feared, I guess. She always wins.
4: She?
6: The Earth. She's cursed, that's what. Her blessings aren't blessings at all. They carry a curse. The gold.

0: her tone.
1: That is a lesson you should have learned earlier in the game, Geoffrey. Believe her, Watson.
2: Yes, right, Holmes.
1: They called your friends the Mad Miners of Cardiff, Geoffrey. And in a sense, they were really mad. With a cruel dream of power and wealth and glory, illicitly won. A dream not native to Cardiff, nor to these times.

0: By George, Holmes, I never thought we'd see the flat here at Baker Street again, eh?
1: Lack of confidence in my ability, Watson. Therefore, totally unjustified.
0: How did you know, Holmes, about there being no terrible sight at all in the mine?
1: Well, you see, the miner, Ludd, departed suddenly for Edinburgh and the Cosmopolitan Hotel, a very expensive hotel. Curious that a miner should do that, unless he'd suddenly received money. Mrs. Powers said Ludd was a miner all his life. Would he spend his little savings on a lavish excursion?
0: No, of course not. How did you know it would be Geoffrey in the mine?
1: Well, if you recall when Geoffrey ran up to us with Mrs. Powers at the lift.
0: Yes, I do.
1: Well, I observed a chalk mark on the back of his jacket. It was a portion of the symbols employed upon the beams in a mine. The chalk had come off a beam and soiled the jacket, though Geoffrey didn't notice. Although no one was supposed to be in the mine recently, Geoffrey had clearly returned from a visit paid just a few minutes before.
0: Oh, I see. Tell me, Holmes, about a sight that... Well, about some mysterious, unheard-of thing that would be so utterly awful, it would drive the spectator instantly out of his mind. Are such things possible?
1: Is there any reason to believe they're not, Watson? Couldn't there be such a thing lurking around the next turn of the street? Or nearer, perhaps, at the corner of your hallway? Or in the room next to where you're sitting now?

0: Well, Dr. Watson, the Mad Miners of Cardiff is one of the most spine-tingling adventures you've ever related to us. You must tell us what sort of criminals we're to pursue with you and Mr. Holmes next week, Doctor.
1: Next week, Mr. Harris, I shall relate to you the case of the Burmese goddess. It concerns a strange legend, a man who lost his fingernail, and a peculiar auction sale.

The makers of Clipper Craft Clothes and more than 1,200 stores from coast to coast have brought you another in the new series of broadcasts featuring the world's most famous detective, Sherlock Holmes. 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Sherlock Holmes is played by John Stanley, Dr. Watson by George Spelvin. 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Be sure to listen next week to Sherlock Holmes in The Case of the Burmese Goddess. 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

0: Good evening, friends. This is your host of the Inner Sanctum, welcoming you to another half hour of gore galore. Come in, won't you, and sit down. No, not there. You'll sit on Ezekiel. He wouldn't like that. Besides, you'll probably find him pretty cold. We've been keeping him on ice for about 6 months now. What? That noise? Oh, that's just his teeth chattering. No, not because he's cold, but because he's just finished going over tonight's story and... Well, I guess you could call him a scared stiff.
1: Goodness, is the story really going to be so scary? Do you mean that lots of people are going to be murdered?
0: Yes, Mary, but don't worry. We're only killing people who've never been killed before.
1: Well, I guess then that all the characters in the story will need plenty of ho suet.
0: Ho suet? What's that? Chinese for Lipton tea?
1: Well, you're half right. It's Chinese. Ho suet means good luck. And that's what it says in Chinese characters on the sterling silver medallion that the Lipton people are offering to the ladies. Yes, ladies, the medallion is a Chinese good luck charm. But more than that, it's a really lovely piece of jewelry. It's made of solid sterling silver, and it's hung on a narrow black rayon satin ribbon. That's the fashion this year, you know. Yes, this handsome medallion is the kind of jewelry you find at those smart shops on Fifth Avenue in New York. And to get it, all you have to do is to send 25 cents and the box top from a package of Lipton's, the tea with the brisk flavor, to Lipton Tea, Box 92. That's Box 92, New York City.
0: All right, friends. Now get ready for a surprise. Tonight's story is called Death Across the Board. It's an original radio play by Robert Newman. And our star is that famous dramatic actor of stage and screen, Raymond Massey, who will play the role of John Strand. Do you like to play games? Your life, and even your soul, on one throw of the dice or the turn of a card. You don't care for such high stakes, eh? Well, did it ever occur to you, by living, you're playing such a game, and that your opponent was death? Tonight, I'm going to tell you a story about a man who sat in death's place, playing with human lives, and of what happened to him. It is about 10 o'clock on a sultry summer evening, and Dr. John Strand is standing in front of the window of a pawn shop in the oldest part of the city. On a sudden impulse, he pushes open the door.
2: Good evening, sir.
3: Good evening.
2: Is there anything I can do for you?
3: No, thank you. If you don't mind, I'd just like to look around.
2: By all means. I just thought if there was something in particular.
3: Oh, I really didn't have anything special in mind. I just thought... Hello.
2: My chess set.
3: Yes, a very interesting set. And a very interesting game you're playing.
2: My dear sir, you have no idea how interesting.
3: Whose move?
2: White's.
3: Then White should win in 6 moves.
2: That, sir, is very much open to question.
3: Well, perhaps we can play sometime. How much for this set?
2: It's not for sale.
3: Oh. Too bad.
2: Yeah. However, if you're interested in chess and chessmen, I know of a set that I think might appeal to you. It's an Arabian set, 12th or 13th century ivory. The white pieces are Saracen warriors, and the black pieces are crusaders.
3: Do you have it here?
2: Unfortunately, no. It's not very far away. If you thought you'd like to see it.
3: Well, if it's not too outrageously expensive, then you're sure it's no bother?
2: My dear sir... Don't give it another thought. I'll be most anxious for your reactions, even if you don't buy. The address is 23 Varen Place. It's down 2 blocks, and one to your right. Go up 1 flight and ask for Felix. Tell him that Raphael sent you.
3: 23 Varen Place. Up 1 flight. Ask for Felix.
2: I'll phone him. Tell him to expect you. Your name is...
3: Strand. Dr. John Strand.
2: Very good, Dr. Strand. Somehow I have the feeling we shall see each other again. Perhaps we should even have the chance to play that game you mentioned before.
4: Who's that? Who's there?
3: Felix?
4: I said, who's there?
3: My name's Strand. Rayfield sent me over here. He said he'd phone you and...
4: Just a second.
3: How do you do? I hope I'm not disturbing
4: okay,
3: you.
4: Okay, come on in. And stick him up.
3: What? I'm afraid there must be some mistake.
4: It sure is, Bob, and you made it, thinking you could come here and take me this way.
3: But this is ridiculous.
4: I said stick him up. Keep him up, or I'll let you have it right now.
3: What for?
4: Because I said so, that's what's for. Let go of me! Let go!
5: You drop that gun, or drop it, you hear?
4: Where is... Fast, you... Sure, let you have it right away!
3: Okay. Now get up and tell me what this is all about. I said get up and... Felix. Dead. He's dead.

0: Hello?
1: Phoenix?
0: I'm sorry, but he can't come to the phone right now.
1: Oh, Strand. Congratulations.
0: What? Who is this?
1: This is Rafer. Now, do you think it's possible for White to win in 5 moves?
0: What? What do you mean?
1: You killed him, didn't you? Of course you did. Or you wouldn't be speaking to me now. May I suggest that you go through Felix's pockets, take out the most interesting thing you find there, and bring it to my shop?
0: What? Hello! Hello! Rayfield! Go through his pockets. I've got to get to the bottom of this, find out what it's all about. A wallet. Keys. And a chessman. A black rook. All right, Mr. Rafael. I think perhaps I'll take you up on that. I will go back to your shop.
2: Sir, can I help you?
0: Yes. Where's Rafael?
2: Oh, I'm sorry. He's not in right now, but are you Dr. Strand?
0: I am.
2: I'm Alice Hines. He must have been expecting you. He asked me to give you this.
0: What is it?
2: I don't know, but
0: Another chessman. A white knight.
2: Oh, yes. Mr. Rafael is quite a chess player.
0: He's more than that. He's a murderer.
2: What? What do you mean?
0: He sent me to see someone, a man named Felix, to look at a chess set. When I got there, he pulled a gun on me and... Well, when I tried to get it away from him, it went off and killed him.
2: Oh, no.
0: Don't look so surprised and innocent. You work for him. You must know what it's all about.
2: But there must be some mistake, some horrible mistake.
0: A mistake, eh? Then why did he phone Felix's while I was there? How did he know he'd been killed? Why did he laugh about it? Tell me to come here.
2: Well, I don't know, but I can't believe that about him. I won't.
0: No? Well, we'll see what the police have to say about it. Where's the phone?
2: Back there. But if you're serious about it, you don't have to bother calling them. Riley just went past here a few minutes ago. There he is, up at the corner.
0: Fine. That'll save some time. Officer! Oh, officer, would you...
3: Good Lord. Someone shot him.
2: That woman hiding behind that car there. The woman in black. She's coming in here. Don't just stand there. Get inside and shut the door. You shot Riley. You killed him. 6 months I've been trying to find out who got Ben. Now I can rest in peace. Where's Rafael?
4: Rafael?
2: He's the one that got the dope for me. Told me how to knock the cop off. Told me to come in here afterwards.
0: Well, Miss Hines?
2: Why are you looking so funny? Say, whose side are you on, anyway?
1: Not ours, my dear. Not ours.
2: Well, that's it. I just took it for granted you were working for Ray. Okay, get him up and keep him up. What'll I do with him, Rayfield? Where are you anyway?
1: Oh, I'm around here someplace. As to what to do with him, I leave that to your discretion. After all, they are witnesses.
2: Yeah. That's right.
1: May I recommend the cellar? Right through that door there. It's secluded and quiet.
2: Okay. Get moving.
0: I repeat, Miss Hines. Well?
2: It's fantastic. What are you going to do to us?
4: You can't be that dumb, babyface. 6 months I've been wearing black for the only guy I ever loved. I finally get the guy that got him. You think I'm going to leave the two of you around to put the finger on me?
2: You're going to kill us? You cannot.
4: No. Seems to me I did a pretty neat job on that flatfoot. After all, they can't burn you more than once. Okay, open that door and go on down.
0: Allow me, madam.
4: Never mind, wise guy. You go down first. Then babyface.
0: It's not very good manners.
2: No, but... I'm not going to let you do it. Give me that gun.
4: No, you fool. Let it go.
3: Down after. And hurry. Watch while I get the gun.
2: I didn't mean to do it. I was just trying to get the gun, but she tripped. She fell. Dr. Strand, why is she lying there so funny? Her head.
3: Let's see. Huh? Her neck's broken. She's dead.
2: Oh, no. That means I killed her.
3: Not any more than it means I killed Felix.
2: Look. There, lying next to her. Isn't that another chess piece?
3: The Black Queen.
2: Why, he gave me one just like that when I first came to work for him. Only it was a white one.
3: What? Black Queen, White Queen, White Knight, and... No. It's impossible. And still...
2: You've thought of something.
3: It's too incredible. But I've had a certain nightmare vision that... Come on. We're going to the police. Maybe it's our move now.
5: Well, live and learn. I always had an idea that I wouldn't like chess, that it was a pretty slow game. But here we've only been playing for about 15 minutes, and we've chalked up 3 corpses already. Yes, this kind of chess is just like a divorce.
6: Why? What do you mean?
5: Well, it's a good way to get rid of your wife. That is, if she's a stale mate.
6: Well, I assure you, most men don't want to get rid of their wives.
5: Is that so? Didn't you tell me that a man had written in to ask for that Lipton sterling silver medallion on the black ribbon?
6: Yes.
5: And didn't he say he wanted to put it around his wife's neck as a choker?
6: Oh, dear, you don't understand. A choker is just one of the ways in which you can wear this medallion. Of course, you can also wear it as a necklace or... Well, here's what one of our listeners says she does.
7: I put the medallion on my charm bracelet. I just took it off the narrow black rayon satin ribbon on which it's hung and then slipped it on my bracelet. The medallion was just the right size.
6: Yes, ladies, and no matter how you wear it, the medallion is really a smart piece of jewelry. It's made of solid sterling silver, and it's about an inch in diameter. So send for your medallion tonight. The Lipton people are making it easy for you to own one. Just send 25 cents and the box top from a package of Lipton's, the tea with the brisk flavor, to Lipton Tea, Box 92. That's Box 92, New York City.
5: Yeah, it's better right now, friends, while your hands are still steady enough to address the envelope. Well, let's go back to our game of chess and our star, Raymond Massey, who's playing the role of John Strand. It's about a half hour later now. Dr. Strand and Alice Hines are sitting in a bare, quiet room, the chief's office at police headquarters. For the past 10 minutes, Strand has been talking steadily, describing everything that has happened.
8: So you each bumped someone off, eh? And you've come to give yourselves up.
3: We certainly did not come here to give ourselves up, Chief. I told you that in both cases it was self-defense. We're here because there's a madman loose, a homicidal maniac. No, there's more to it than that. Much more.
8: Yeah? What?
3: It just came to me a little while ago. There was something strangely familiar about this Raphael, and... Did you ever hear of Raphael Norbert?
8: No.
3: He was one of the greatest chess players the world has ever known. About 5 years ago, he disappeared. Well, he's playing another chess game now. The maddest game that ever was. Is there a map of the city around?
8: Right there on the wall.
3: Let's see. Now, here's Raphael's shop, and... Yes, this would be it. This section of the city here, 8 blocks each way. This is his chessboard. And human beings, people like Alice and I, are his chessmen.
8: What?
2: John.
3: I know it sounds fantastic, but I think it's true. When he sent me to Felix's, he told me to go down 2 blocks and 1 to the right. That's the move of the knight. In other words, he had cast me as one of the white knights in his crazy game. Alice was the white queen. He himself was the black king, and so on.
8: He just lined up all these people. Said, you play this piece, you play that,
3: no,
8: and...
3: That was the beauty of the game. The fascinating, exciting part to him. No one knew that they were playing in it, but he. For instance, Felix didn't know that he was a black rook any more than I knew I was a white knight. But his black pieces were all criminals of some sort who wouldn't hesitate to kill. And it was by killing that one piece took another. You see, that was the ultimate refinement. The thing that made this the greatest game Norbert has ever played. He could plan a move, but he had no way of telling which piece would take which? For instance, I killed Felix instead of his killing me. In other words, he was not only playing his game against law and order, against society, but he was matching his brains against that of every piece in the game.
8: Against law and order, eh? I got this in the mail a couple of weeks ago, without any letter or anything. How would it fit in with your theory?
3: The White King. Of course! He's cast you in the role of the White King. In other words, he's playing this game principally against you.
6: Now do you believe this, Mr. Adams? Do you?
8: I don't know. It's possible, I suppose. We've been having a funny kind of crime wave lately, killings without any apparent motive. Hello?
9: Hello, Chief. Valenti speaking. Down the corner of 3rd and Sycamore, and there's something kind of screwy going on.
8: Hello? Hello? Valenti?
3: What's the matter?
8: One of our detectives calling from 3rd and Sycamore. Said there was something screwy on, and then, well, sounded like somebody got him. I'll make sure about this before you answer, but would this be part of what you were talking about?
3: Let's look at the map again. 3rd and Sycamore. That would be in the area that's Rayfield's chessboard. Yes, I think it is.
8: Okay, come on. We're going down there.

0: There he is, lying next to the call box.
1: Dead. Stabbed.
2: Look there, lying next to him. Another chess piece.
0: A pawn. A white pawn.
3: Of course. If you're the White King, then all your men would be pawns.
1: Pawns, huh? They're the pieces that get pushed around, aren't they?
0: Well, they're the ones that are usually sacrificed.
1: Two of my men, Riley and Valenti. Okay, Strand, you're a chess player. You think you can figure out what this Raphael character's going to do next? Tell me how I can meet him?
0: I might. I only got a very quick look at the board, but if I can remember the location of the pieces...
1: You mean he's actually got a board set up showing where all the pieces, where everybody is?
2: There's one set up in a little table right next to his desk. No one's allowed to touch it.
0: That's the one. And it was because I noticed it, commented on it, that I got involved in this nightmare. I think I do remember the position of all the pieces that were left. But of course, some moves may have been made since I saw it last.
1: Well, what are we fooling around for? Let's go to that shop and make sure. All dark. Doesn't look as if anyone's in the store.
0: Locked, all right. You got a key, haven't you, Alice?
2: No, Raphael never gave me one. He always locked up himself.
0: Well, what do we do?
1: Two of my men killed and you ask me something like that. Look out. Okay, where's the light?
2: Right here. There's the chessboard over there.
0: I know. Let's take a look at it.
1: This all there is to the place?
2: Except for the cellar. She must still be down there. That woman in
1: we'll
2: black...
1: We'll go down there later. Well, Strand?
0: Well, at the moment, black seems to have the edge on us. Several moves have been made, and we've lost several pieces. But we've still got a
1: the
0: fair chance...
1: The devil's winning that game. Where's this Raphael guy, the Black King? What's he going to do next?
0: Just give me another minute or two, will you? The Black King is still in his own square, which would seem to mean that Raphael was still here someplace. The thing is, I'm not sure whose move it is now.
4: You're right, Strand. I am still here. And it's my move.
1: What in thunder?
0: It's him speaking over some kind of loudspeaker system. Maybe from the cellar.
1: From the cellar, huh? Well, I'm going to...
3: Alice, where are you?
2: Oh, over here.
3: Are you all right?
2: I think so. What was it? What happened?
3: He must have had the place mined or set a booby trap, and when Adams went to open the cellar door, he... Where is Adams?
2: What? I'm not sure, but I think he's over there.
3: I must have some matches someplace.
0: Here. Under that beam. There. Help me lift it off.
3: Adams!
2: Is he...
0: No, but he's pretty badly hurt. Just let me get a few tourniquets tied on him, and we better get him to a hospital. This way. The emergency ward's right in there.
2: How do you know?
0: Well, I ought to. I interned here. Funny, there's no one around. Well, let's put him right there, on the table. Gently. That's it. Hello? This is Dr. Strand speaking from the emergency ward. I've got a very severe accident case here. Is there anyone around who can take care of him? What about surgery? Crandall? Oh, fine. Will you ask him to get down here as soon as possible? Thanks. The chap I used to know is just finishing an operation. He'll be down in a few minutes.
2: Will there still be time?
0: Yes, I think so. We'll have to give him a transfusion once we get him patched up. I'll start scrubbing up myself in case Crandall needs a hand.
2: Isn't there anything I can do?
0: Just keep your eye on him, the tourniquets particularly. It'd be too bad if he lost any more blood.
2: Right. He's still unconscious, but not...
0: Oh, hello, Crandall. That was quick. I'll be glad you were here. It's a pretty serious case. Adams, the chief of police. An explosion.
5: Huh?
0: If we don't work fast, we may lose him. Shock. Possible concussion. Right axillary artery severed. I've got a tourniquet on. I'll be finished scrubbing up in a minute and give you a hand.
5: Take your time. No hurry. I'll just...
0: What are you doing?
5: Removing the tourniquet.
0: But wait, I'm not ready with the ligatures yet. Or... You're not Crandall. You're Raphael.
5: Right, Strand. Raphael Norbert. Dr. Crandall is still in surgery. Locked in, as a matter of fact. I put on this mask and gown not because I thought it would fool you. Because, well, somehow it just seemed appropriate.
3: But it can't be you. You were in the shop.
5: No, Strand. You're thinking of my voice. It was coming over a loudspeaker system from next door. If you're thinking of my position on the board, you forget. I hadn't made my move yet.
2: Rayfield, I don't know why you've done all this, and I don't care why. But you've got to let us do something about Chief Adams. All that blood he's
3: losing. Yes, Rachel, for heaven's sake.
5: Now, don't move, either of you. I want to have to shoot. I sincerely hope it won't be necessary. After all, when the chief of police dies, the game will be over. And a most interesting game it's been.
2: But haven't there been enough deaths?
5: You're very sentimental, my dear. I'm afraid you never would make a good chess player. Pieces have been taken, that's all.
2: Rayfield, suppose we just give up. Say you've won.
3: That's right, Rayfield. We'll cede you the game. But let me do something about Adams. There's still time. I've got everything ready here. All the instruments.
5: No, Strand. This is one game I won't have ceded. But I insist on having played out to the last move.
3: If that's the way you want it, all right. If I'm not mistaken, it's my move now.
6: My eyes!
3: The formaldehyde won't help them any. Here's his gun, Alice. Watch him while I get these tourniquets back on Adams.
2: Do you think you can still save him?
3: Yes. His pulse is weak, but I think we can still save him.
6: Do something with my eyes.
3: As for you, Rayfield, you made one bad mistake. You forgot that three of us came to your shop. The White King, White Queen, and White Knight. That would put you in check.
5: I bow, Strand. I felicitate and congratulate you. If I'm to lose, I prefer to lose in my own way.
3: Watch your...
2: He went through the window.
3: There's a railroad underpass right outside. A drop of about 60 feet. I think that's game, match, and tournament.
7: Don't you mean the game's over already? Well, that's impossible. We've still got some characters left, at least three of them that haven't been killed off. We've been robbed, and I think we ought to call for a return match. Let's take a vote on it there. All those in favor? One, two, three. That's funny. It came out just the way it did for our friend Rayfield. The eyes got it.
8: Heavens, let's not have another game of chess.
7: Yes, Mary. Now do you see why they call the pieces chess men instead of women? Oh, this game's too rough for women.
8: It certainly is rough.
7: Oh, do you feel worn out and tired? Why don't you rest a while? Then you can slip into something comfortable, like a winding sheet. And if you want to be really fancy, you can put on your sterling silver medallion. What? You have no medallion? Well, here's how you get one. Just send...
8: Never mind. I'll tell them, thank you. Ladies, if you want to own a handsome sterling silver medallion, just send 25 cents and the box top from a package of Lipton's, the tea with the brisk flavor, to Lipton Tea, Box 92, New York City.
7: Before I say goodnight, a word of advice. If you should ever get into a chess game with a stranger and you happen to notice that he's got a meat axe on his lap, don't get up and run. Just make sure that there's someone else around to help pick up the pieces. Oh, by the way, this month's Inner Sanctum mystery novel is Lay That Pistol Down by Richard Powell. And oh yes, let me tell you about next week's Inner Sanctum story. Directed by Hyman Brown and brought to you by Lipton Tea and Lipton Soup. Next week's story is about a picture that kills everyone who owns it. It's a masterpiece of murder. Yes, just as soon as a man hangs up his picture, vice versa happens. The picture hangs him. And now it's time to close the squeaking door until next Tuesday. So... good night. Pleasant dream.
8: the next time you send a box of food to your boy overseas, be sure to include a package or two of Lipton's noodle soup mix. You see, Lipton's is just like a taste of home. Yes, it has the same homemade chicken-y taste as the soup you make yourself, the soup your boy's always been so fond of. That's why it's such a thoughtful, welcome little gift to send Lipton's. And as you know yourself, Lipton's noodle soup makes a grand snack. So remember, send a package or two to your boy. And remember to tune in next Tuesday night for another Inner Sanctum Mystery.
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0: Johnny Dollar.
1: George Reed, Johnny, at Floyd's of England.
0: Well, hiya, George. What can I do for you?
1: Well, Johnny, I'm afraid I've got myself into a rather embarrassing situation.
0: Yeah, what have you done this time?
1: One of the company's most important clients is a man named Orson Ogilvie Terwilliger.
2: Huh?
1: Retired. He's a collector. He lives down near the little town of Bethel, New York.
0: Where's that?
1: Across the Hudson, east of Poughkeepsie, between Monticello and Coshecton in the Mongop Valley.
0: Yo, hold it. I'd better look it up on the map.
1: Yes, I wish you would, Johnny. Then go on down there right away.
0: Why not? But what for?
1: Terwilliger insists that someone from the company, preferably I, call on him immediately. Immediately, Johnny, regarding some change he wants to make in his life insurance policy.
0: What kind of a change?
1: Well, I haven't the least idea, but it's a really sizable policy.
0: How sizable?
1: Over $500,000.
0: That's sizable.
1: With a double indemnity clause.
0: Wowee.
1: You can see why it's important that we cater to this man.
0: All right, so why don't you tear on down there?
1: Well, you see, Johnny, oh, dear.
0: Yeah? What's the matter, Georgie?
1: I'm making this call from the city jail.
0: You what?
1: No, some fool traffic cop. I mean, one of our fine highway patrolmen.
0: Yeah.
1: Well, I'm afraid in my anxiety to get down to see Mr. Terwilliger, I may have been speeding a little, and, I made the mistake of arguing with this officer quite vehemently,
0: Johnny.
1: Oh,
0: no.
1: And, my hearing isn't until tomorrow morning.
0: Well, look, why don't you send somebody else from the office to see this man?
1: Have my own employees find out what's happened to
0: him. All right, then telephone him.
1: And have him find out? No, please, Johnny. Go down there and... Listen, I'll double whatever your expenses are and give you $100 besides.
0: Oh? But now, is that really all there is for me to do? Just find out from him what change he wants in his policy?
1: Yes. Why do you ask that way?
0: Nothing. Only every time you hand me one of these real easy assignments, I find I'm lucky to get out of it alive.
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0: Yours truly, Johnny Dollar.
3: And now, Act One of yours truly, Johnny Dollar.

0: 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Following is an account of expenses incurred during my investigation of the collector's matter. Expense account item 1, $985 for a cab to Bradley Field and a plane to New York. Item 2, $50 deposit on a rental car, and I drove north and west on 6 and 17 and finally Route 17B in my search for the little town of Bethel. The foot of the Catskills country is mighty beautiful this time of year. No wonder it's a famous vacation spot for thousands who spend most of their lives in the noise and dirt of the big cities. Lots of mountains, trees, fresh air, and flowers. The so-called town of Bethel was little more than a crossroads with a couple of general stores and gas stations and Emma's Hotel. At Emma's, I asked directions to the Terwilliger place.
1: Oh, you mean the big place over the lake?
0: Well, I don't know, is it?
1: Yeah, it's a beautiful place. And if they do decide to sell it, well, you know the rumors about
0: it. Yeah, well, how do I get there?
1: Well, you see that road right across the highway?
0: Yeah, I see it.
1: Well, first you pass Lake Superior, the Scott place.
0: Yeah.
1: About a mile and a half, maybe 2 miles. You see a turn to the left.
0: Uh-huh.
1: It takes you up the side of the little mountain to the big house.
0: Okay, thanks.
1: Such a narrow, twisting road, though. So be careful when you drive.
0: Oh, sure. And I'm
1: but
0: much
1: such a beautiful view it gives of Mr. Terwilliger's private lake.
0: Oh, that's fine. I'll give it a good look.
1: And maybe he'll show you his wonderful collection of guns and weapons that he has. Yeah, beautiful guns.
0: Yes, I'll ask him about them. And thanks
1: and
0: again.
1: And when you come back, if you feel like a nice, cool beer on this hot weather.
0: Yes, I'll stop by again. Thanks. I passed the Lake Superior he'd mentioned. Then a couple of miles beyond, made a left turn that put me on the narrow, winding road up the side of a hill above another, a smaller lake. I wondered why Terwilliger, with all his money, hadn't improved this road, and thought of what might happen to someone trying to negotiate it too fast. Well, I didn't have time to think about it for long.

0: The other car must have been coming down the hill, but apparently had taken the narrow little turn much too quickly, then skidded and rolled over to land against a huge boulder that stuck out on the side of the hill just below the road. After a struggle with it, I managed to get one of the doors open to see if the man inside was still alive. He wasn't, though his body was still warm. I reached into his pocket, pulled out a billfold, looked at the driver's license in it. Yeah. Orson O. Terwilliger.
1: In the history of America, the inventor has had a place of importance equal to that of statesmen and other national leaders. Indeed, our inventors, many of them mechanics, craftsmen, or even thoughtful tinkerers, have strongly influenced our destiny. They have contributed greatly to our amazing development from a barren outpost of civilization to the foremost industrial nation in the world. Incidentally, when we think of great inventions, it's natural to think of involved mechanisms like the McCormick Reaper, the sewing machine, or the phonograph. However, some inventions are so simple, one wonders why they weren't thought of centuries before. An invention in this category is, of all things, the universal, all-important safety pin. This was the invention of Walter Hunt, who lived in New York in the first half of the past century. Between 1832 and 1859, he created and patented more original and worthwhile inventions than any man in the country. A revolver, a repeating rifle, and a bullet with a metal cartridge containing its own explosive charge. But of all his simple inventions, the safety pin is the most useful. It was patented in 1849, and he gave the patent to a draftsman in discharge of a very small debt. Perhaps it is safe to say that Walter Hunt's little invention has been known and used from infancy to old age by more people than any other mechanical contrivance in the world. In recognizing the need for a safety pin, Walter Hunt had the viewpoint of so many American inventors. Somehow there must be a way. Let's find it.
2: Now, Act Two of yours truly, Johnny Dollar and the Collector's Matter.
0: Yeah. The man lying there in the car that had skidded off the road was the man I'd come to see. Orson O. Terwilliger. And he was very dead. Not knowing what sort of police or medical facilities the town of Bethel had to offer, I decided to poke around a bit. But before I could lift the body out of this car, another one came down the narrow road from the direction of the big house on top of the hill.
3: Well, stranger, did you have some trouble with your... Oh, no, that's Orson's car.
0: This gal was a doll, maybe 5'2", with blonde hair and, for a moment, sparkling blue eyes. And a figure inside a tight blue capris and yellow silk shirt that would have made any man turn his head. She stood there a moment, staring at the body, a look of utter disbelief on her lovely face. Then I caught her as she started to slump to the ground, hands covering her face, her whole body shuddering with her sobs. I'm sorry. I'm terribly sorry.
3: Why did a thing like this have to happen? Just when Orson and I were...
0: Easy now. Easy. Just take it easy. Well, if it makes you feel better, go ahead.
3: No. What good is it to cry over him? It won't bring him back to life.
0: No, I'm afraid nothing will now.
3: Why does it have to happen to people like... I'm terribly sorry. I didn't mean to throw myself into your arms.
0: That's perfectly all right.
3: The shock of suddenly... I'm Blanche Terwilliger, his wife. Who are you?
0: My name is Johnny Dollar.
3: Johnny Dollar? The insurance investigator?
0: Yes, that's right, Mrs. Terwilliger. Your husband had asked that I... Well, that someone for the office.
3: Sounds like a terrible thing to say, Johnny.
0: Yeah?
3: But I'm glad it was you who found him there.
0: Oh?
3: After all the awful things that people... Only they aren't true at all. They never were. They... Well, we'd better... I suppose we'd better call Dr. Parker and the police and... Shall we go up to the house, Johnny?
0: Yeah. Sure. At the house, I made the call to Dr. Parker. In a matter of minutes, he and another man, a Mr. Harry Allen, arrived, and together we went back and inspected the scene of the accident.
4: No question to me. No question at all. Ah, yes, Mr. Dollar, I'm the whole police force here in Bethel. Somebody's got to do it.
0: I see, Mr. Allen. Chief.
4: Don't you agree, Doctor? Plain as day, isn't it?
5: Yeah, Chief. Mr. Dollar, it's just an unfortunate accident. Those marks on his head and body are simply a result of the car rolling over.
0: All of them,
5: so
0: Doctor?
5: Why Orson didn't know better than to take this turn too fast is... Now, what'd you say, Mr. Dollar?
0: Well, this bruise on his forehead when he struck the windshield.
5: That's right. Killed him instantly. And here, on his chest, from the steering wheel.
0: Uh-huh. But that round contusion, I guess you'd call it, there behind his left ear. Small, perfect circle.
4: Mm-hmm. Something inside the car when it rolled.
0: Was it?
4: Yep.
0: Maybe. Suppose you show me one thing, anything, inside the car that could have made that clean, clear mark.
4: Now, you look here, Dollar.
0: Yes, Chief.
4: It was pure accident that killed him, no doubt about it. The doc knows it, I know it, and you know it. Just because you're one of these high-powered, big-city-type special investigators, just don't let your imagination run away with you.
5: Chief is right, Mr. Dollar.
4: Sure. Now, come on. Let's haul the body up to the house and help Mrs. Terwilliger make arrangements with that funeral home down to Monticello. Anything else we can do?
5: Very good idea, Chief.
4: And, say, Dollar, you're a healthy young buck with a sharp eye.
0: Now, what's that supposed to mean?
4: Well, now you tell me the truth. Don't you think Terwilliger's wife is one of the prettiest girls you ever did see?
0: Yeah, she is.
4: Such a shame that she and him never really...
5: Rumor, Chief. That's just a lot of idle gossip.
4: Yeah, yeah, Doc. I guess you're right.
0: Is he, Chief?
4: Huh?
0: I wonder. Up at the big home on the hill, Mrs. Terwilliger, only I called her Blanche now, at her insistence, she called to make arrangements for her husband's funeral. Considering her obvious shock over the whole affair, she was doing very well. She'd also call one of the local garages to remove the wreck of the car.
6: It would be so horrible to have to see it there day after day. That car, the thing that killed him.
0: Yes, yes, I know what you mean.
6: You're very understanding, Johnny, and I like you for it.
0: Yeah, well,
5: Yeah, I guess there's nothing further that we can do now. I've made out the death certificate and, Blanche, my dear.
6: Yes, Doctor.
5: You sure you wouldn't like to come down the hill, stay with Mrs. Parker and me until this is all over?
6: Oh, no, Doctor, but thank you very much. You've all been wonderful to me, and I appreciate it. That means you too, Chief Allen.
4: Oh, now, it's a real pleasure, Miss Blanche. Well...
0: Yeah, I suppose we...
6: Oh, but Johnny...
0: Yes?
6: Would you stay and help me make out the insurance... Oh, it sounds terrible to talk about it at a time like this.
5: Yeah, but all those things have to be done, my dear. So, Mr. Dollar, if you'd like to stay here...
0: No, I'd better run on down to Emmer's Hotel and arrange for a place to stay overnight.
6: A hotel, when we have this nice big house with plenty of... I'm sorry. I forgot that I'm alone now.
5: You really shouldn't be, my dear.
6: Johnny, maybe you'd come back to tell me what I must do about the insurance. And maybe have dinner with me?
5: Well, that would be a good idea.
0: Yeah. Maybe it is. Expense account item 3.90 for a phone call at Emmer's Hotel.
7: Orson Terwilliger is dead.
0: And, George, there's just one thing I want to know.
7: Johnny, I simply can't... Yes, what is it?
0: Who are the beneficiaries of Terwilliger's insurance?
7: Why, there's only one.
0: His wife, Blanche Terwilliger.
7: Yes.
0: I knew it. George, is that policy pretty much a standard form?
7: Yes, it is. Double indemnity, as I think I told you.
0: But he said he wanted some changes made.
7: Well, to quote him exactly, he said he wanted to make a change in it. But, frankly, I can't imagine what or why.
0: Five will get you 10. He wanted to change the beneficiary. But the beautiful Blanche played it smart. She didn't give him a chance.
7: Yes, I suppose that is a... What?
0: Yeah.
7: Now, Johnny, no, listen. If you mean what I think you do, what I mean is...
0: Yeah, George. Give it some thought.
8: Who administers the oath of office to the President of the United States? And for that matter, what is the oath of office? You may not know the answer to the first question. You should know the answer to the second. Because before a man can become president, he must pledge himself to do two things. First, he must pledge that he will in fact perform the duties of the president. And second, that he will perform them in accordance with our Constitution. This pledge is called the oath of office. It is very short and reads as follows. I do solemnly swear, or affirm, that I will faithfully execute the office of President of the United States and will, to the best of my ability, preserve, protect, and defend the Constitution of the United States. That is the oath of office. The President takes it. But who administers it? The answer is that the Constitution does not say. Washington was sworn in by an official of New York City. Calvin Coolidge took the oath of office before his own father in the family homestead in Vermont. Frequently, it's administered by the Chief Justice of the Supreme Court. But the important point is not who administers the oath, but that the president, before he becomes president, shall swear to preserve, protect, and defend the Constitution. Because it is the Constitution which ensures that your country and mine shall be our country under God.
2: Now, Act Three of yours truly, Johnny Dollar.
0: Dr. Parker and Chief Allen were convinced that Terwilliger's death was accidental. Well, I wasn't. Yet all I had to go on, some talk the Terwilliger place might be put up for sale, and nothing in itself unless I could find out why. Or perhaps the reason might tie in with the rumors, the gossip that had been mentioned to me. Rumors of what? That Blanche and her husband weren't getting along? As for actual evidence that he was murdered, all I had to go on was that funny little mark behind his ear. I borrowed a flashlight there at the hotel and drove back to the scene of the so-called accident. I went over the ground with a fine-tooth comb. Nothing. Then I went up to the place where the car must have started its skid. I searched the bushes all around, and then... Wait a minute. What under the sun is... And more important, where did it come from? It's much longer than an ordinary. As for the fletching... Yeah, this thing's been used all right, and recently. And instead of a point, it has the heavy, round stone head.
9: Who is it? Speak up or I'll shoot.
0: Oh, that's a... nice way to welcome a dinner guest.
9: Johnny, you got me frightened.
0: Oh, well, I'm sorry, Blanche.
9: I saw your flashlight down here and couldn't imagine who it was. And since you hadn't come up to dinner, as you promised.
0: Oh, I was on my way. I hope I'm not too late. Hey, do you always wander around carrying a gun?
9: Oh, I'm sorry. Here, you'd better take it.
0: Yeah.
9: I'm not used to these things, though heaven knows I've seen enough of them.
0: Your husband's gun collection.
9: But why'd you stop here, Johnny? What were you doing in... What in the world's that?
0: Oh, just a... Well, there must have been some Indians around here at one time or another.
9: Oh, yes. I understand this was great Indian country. Now, Johnny.
0: Yeah?
9: My invitation to dinner still stands.
0: Great. I'm starving. Oh, mighty fine dinner, Blanche.
9: More coffee?
0: I'm almost embarrassed, though.
9: Now, why do you say that?
0: What? A chance to be close to someone is, well...
9: More coffee?
0: Oh, no, it's not another thing.
9: Well, then, let's go in by the fire in the library and talk. Johnny.
0: Yeah?
9: It's a great comfort to have you here, and I... Thanks.
0: You don't mind if I hold your hand? Kid stuff, huh?
9: No. It isn't.
0: Oh. Now, this collection of weapons you were going to show me.
9: Oh, you have to look at it.
0: Well, I'd kind of like to.
9: All right. It's in the library, too.
0: Okay. You know, Blanche, with your figure...
9: Hmm?
0: Well, what I meant was you must have been quite the athlete when you were in college.
9: Now, what brought that on?
0: Swimming? Tennis, that sort of thing?
9: Sure, everything. Blanche Ransom, girl athlete.
0: Pistol team? The way you handled this gun a while ago. Only a person who knows guns has the proper respect for them.
9: Well, I still don't like them.
0: Then all things considered, it's better that I keep this one.
9: What? All things considered?
0: Your husband had to drive very slowly around that curve, didn't he?
9: Yes, but I guess he didn't for once, or he wouldn't have...
0: Slowly enough so that somebody couldn't have missed him with a pea shooter, much less a deadly weapon.
9: Johnny, what in the world...
0: Archery was your best event, wasn't it?
9: Archery?
0: Yeah, yeah. I'm afraid that's why I took your hand.
9: Johnny.
0: Calluses like that come from only one thing, using a heavy bow, a hunting bow. This one here on the wall?
9: Now, Johnny, listen, honestly.
0: Honey, why did you do it? Why did you do it, Blanche?
9: Johnny, I don't know what
0: with this bow and with the arrow I found out there?
9: Johnny.
0: With its flat, round, heavy stone head, just before he reached that curve in the road. Well,

You lost. And according to the law, no person convicted of the murder of the decedent shall be entitled to any portion of the estate, including the insurance. But just don't forget my commission on that amount. Expense account total, including room and board at Emmer's and the trip back to Hartford, $185.60. Doubled. Yours truly, Johnny Dollar.

Yours truly, Johnny Dollar, starring Bob Bailey, originates in Hollywood and is written, produced, and directed by Jack Johnstone. Heard in our cast were Virginia Gregg, G. Stanley Jones, Forrest Lewis, Vic Perrin, and Bart Robinson. Be sure to join us next week, same time and station, for another exciting story of yours truly, Johnny Dollar. This is John Wall speaking.

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9: It is late evening in Lost Forest, with a chill wind scattering the dead leaves and threatening an early frost. But inside the lodge, a small fire is blazing cheerfully. Mark Trail and his young friend, Scotty, are sitting before the fireplace, relaxed and contented.
10: Ah, this is the life, eh, Scotty? Good day's work outdoors and a quiet evening by the fire.
11: Now, I'll say, Mark, only we ought to do it more often.
10: No, we will. This time, we're staying right here in Lost Forest until we reach...
11: Oh, no. Mark, don't answer.
10: No, I have to, Scotty. Maybe something important.
11: Oh, okay. I'll start packing my bag.
10: Relax, Scotty, relax. Hello, Mark Trail speaking.
12: Hello, Mark. This is Jim Harkness.
10: Why, hello, Jim. Say, I thought you were in Texas.
12: I am, and Mark, there's trouble here.
10: On your ranch?
12: On all of the ranches hereabouts. We need you, Mark.
10: Oh, I'm sorry, Jim, but I'm afraid I can't.
12: Now, listen, Mark. Something's killing off our cattle. Something that's pretty bad. You've got to help us.
10: But, Jim, my business is with wild animals, not cattle.
12: Well, the things that are killing our steers must be getting the wild critters, too. And the killers are sure wild enough. Please, Mark, come on down to my ranch, will you? We're getting scared. We need your help,
10: Dan. All right, Jim. I'll be right down.
13: Well, coming to the northwest corner of my property, Mark. There's a steer that was killed last night.
10: Looks as if he might have been trapped by the fence when he was running from something.
13: I reckon he was running, all right. I don't blame him.
11: Golly, that's a scrawny-looking steer, isn't it? Oh, I'm sorry, Mr. Harkness.
13: That's all right, Scotty. He's scrawny right enough. That just shows what happens. I only have prime steers in my herd.
10: Well, then, maybe this isn't one of yours.
13: He's mine, all right. My ranch is all fenced in, for one thing. Besides, rein up by him and you'll see.
10: Oh, whoa, boy. Oh, yes, of course. He's branded.
13: The H brand. Some folks call it the ranch house brand.
11: It does look like a house with those wide letters and the A mounted on top of the H.
10: I guess this steer is one of yours then, Jim. But why is he so wasted looking? Are you sure there isn't some disease going around here?
13: There's no disease, Mark. This steer hasn't got a drop of blood left in him. It's all been drained out. Sucked out.
10: What? What are you talking about, Jim?
13: You can see for yourself. Look at the two punctures in this steer's throat.
11: Golly, jumping catfish. They're all right, Mark. But there's no blood on the ground.
13: There's none left to spill on the ground, Scotty. Things that killed this steer got it all.
10: Oh, Jim, this is crazy. What things are you talking about?
13: Well, now that you've seen the evidence, I don't mind telling you, Mark. My steers and all the others around here are being killed by bats. Giant vampire bats.
7: We'll continue in a moment, so stand by.
9: It looks like Mark Trail is going to need plenty of punch in more ways than one. And how about you? When it comes to basketball, do you pack the punch of a star forward? Is that you leaping high to snare a bullet-like pass, then thundering down the court, weaving, spinning, dodging your guard? Is that you jumping up, twisting, dropping in that neat layup shot that wins the game? Is that you?
7: Sure, that can be you if you've been eating a better breakfast built around Kellogg's Corn Flakes. 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
9: On the Texas ranch of Jim Harkness, where they have hurried in response to his desperate appeal for help, Mark Trail and Scotty listen in unbelieving amazement as Harkness tells them that his steers and those of his neighbors are being killed by giant, blood-sucking vampire bats.
10: Jim, I'm sorry, but I can't believe that.
13: That's true, Mark.
10: But there are no vampire bats around here. There really are some in South America, but they're so small and take so little blood that their victims often sleep right through it.
13: These aren't small. I said they were giants. They'd have to be to drain every drop of blood from a steer.
11: Golly, they certainly would.
10: Oh, it's impossible. You're making a mistake, Jim.
13: We know it's the bats, Mark. They've been seen.
10: What? By whom?
13: Most all the cowmen hereabouts, including me.
10: You've seen them?
13: Yeah, three or four times.
10: When?
13: The same as everybody else. When I'm out with my hands guarding the herd. Every once in a while on moonlight nights, we see one of them in the air. Big and black. Spooky looking.
10: Have you ever seen one actually attack a steer?
13: No, not yet.
11: But, Mr. Harkness, if they don't attack the cattle you're guarding, where do the dead steers come from?
13: There's always strays, Scotty.
10: Jim, I don't know what to say. Naturally, I don't doubt your word, but you must be mistaken somehow.
13: There's no mistake, Mark. I wish there could be. Oh, here come a couple of fellas who can back me up.
10: Well, who are they?
13: Neighboring ranchers. Big fellas Thornhill. He has a place just south of mine, Lazy T.
11: Lazy T? What does that mean?
13: Well, that's his brand, Scotty. T lying on its side. Thornhill's lost a lot of cattle to the bats.
10: Who's the older man with him?
13: That's Alkali Woods, owns the Circle S over east. He's the only one around here who hasn't lost any steers so far. But he's seen the bats, too. He's even scarier than the rest of us.
14: Howdy, Harkness.
13: Morning, Thornhill. Hello, Alkali.
14: Howdy.
13: This is Mark Trail and his sidekick, Scotty. Ed Thornhill and Alkali Woods.
11: How do you do,
10: Mr. Woods?
13: Mark don't cotton to the idea of vampire bats. Suppose you tell him, Thornhill.
14: It's true enough, Mr. Trail. We've all seen them, and we've seen what they do. Right, Alkali?
15: Yes, Cherie, we sure have. You're a-wasting your time here, Trail. There ain't nothing you or nobody can do. We're licked.
10: Mr. Woods, I understand you haven't lost any cattle.
15: Not yet, but I will. I've seen them big black devils, and I know my luck ain't going to hold out forever. Matter of fact, the other ranchers have been lucky, too, so far.
11: Lucky? Golly, Mr. Woods, how
14: can you... Alkali means we're lucky we've only lost a few strays.
15: Oh, that ain't all I mean. I mean nobody's lost his life yet.
10: You think these bats might be dangerous to men?
15: Sure I do. Some night they're gonna see what human blood is like, and man wouldn't stand a chance against them.
13: That's right, Mark. I've been trying not to think
10: then
13: of that.
10: Don't, Jim. We'll find the answer to this.
14: That's a spirit, Mr. Trail. Glad Harkness got you here. And I'm bringing somebody, too.
13: Who?
14: A veterinary. He's coming all the way from Dallas. Be at my ranch soon, and he'll start examining the dead steers right away. Want you all to come over this afternoon and hear what he's got to say.
10: Good. We'll be there. And I think you'll find that you've been wrong about these vampire bats.
13: I hope you're right, Mark. I don't think there's a chance that you are.
14: Looks like everybody's here, Doc. You about ready to talk to them?
16: Well, I... Yes, I suppose so.
14: Boys, this is Doc Bassett. They tell me he's the best vet in Texas. What you got to tell us, Doc?
16: Well, gentlemen, I hardly know what to say. In all my experience, I've never seen anything like this. It's most unusual. Unbelievable, in fact.
15: Come on now, stop beating around the bush. We all know it's them vampires anyhow. Why don't you say it?
14: What do you say, Doc?
16: Well, vampire bats. There'd be no doubt of it even if they hadn't been seen. Those punctures, the drained blood. Well, it's true.
13: You see, Mark, I told you.
15: That settles it. I'm going to sell them a place while they still can. Get away from here. Rest of you better do the same.
10: Now, what's this about selling out, Jim?
13: It's something we all thought about since this started, Mark. Naturally, we don't want to give up our land.
11: Golly, you wouldn't do that, would you, Mr. Harkness?
13: I don't know, Scotty. Trouble is, word's gotten out and people aren't anxious to buy. Ranches around here won't be worth a plug nickel soon. We don't have much time to make up our minds.
14: Well, I've made up my mind, Harkness. No blasted bats are going to go scaring me off my property. Just because Alkali is a chicken-livered old woman.
15: Looky here. I ain't never been scared of anything that flies or runs or crawls or walks like a man. If that includes you, Thornhill. But these things is different.
14: What do you think, Mr. Trail?
10: I think it'd be pretty strange to see Texans getting up without a fight. How about it, Jim?
13: You're right, Mark. Thanks. I'll stick.
15: Well, why don't you take your brave friend out on the range tonight, Harkness? Maybe he'll get a good look.
10: That's a good idea. Scotty and I would like to help you watch the herd. Right, Scotty?
11: You bet.
13: All right, Mark. Swell. I'll borrow a gun for you. I've seen you shoot. One of them things does come around, you can blast him right out of the sky.
10: You'll take some shooting, you hit a bat and fly, Jim. But I'll try.
13: Why don't those doggone coyotes shut up that squalling?
10: Take it easy, Jim. You ought to be used to coyotes.
13: Sure, Mark. I've heard them ever since I was born, but nothing like the way they've been lately. They've been swarming around here ever since the vampires came. As if them coyotes knowed something. Makes a man feel creepy.
11: Golly, Mr. Harkness, you're giving me goose pimples talking like
13: What's
11: that.
13: What's that? Something moved over there. I'll shoot it, whatever it is.
10: Jim, stop. Stop. It's a man.
13: A man?
14: Howdy, boys. Me. Hey, Harkness, what are you doing with that gun?
11: Mr. Thornhill.
14: I thought Mr. Trail was going to handle the shooting.
13: Yeah, the bat, sure. You nearly collected lead from my six gun. Next time, call out, will you?
14: What's the matter? You getting jumpy?
13: Yeah, yes, I am a little.
14: Well, I can't say I blame you. I'm feeling kind of jumpy myself. You see, Mr. Trail, this is just the kind of a night we've seen those big bats. Moonlight, them coyotes howling.
10: Have you seen anything tonight?
14: No, not a thing yet. And everybody's out over at my place, even the vet, Doc Bassett. I walked over to see how you're doing.
10: Nothing here. I still think
11: Mark,
10: you're all... What is it, Scotty?
11: Something flew out of those cottonwood trees. It might be an owl, but it looks big. There, see?
10: Yes, Scotty.
13: It's a bat. That's it.
10: Well, it can't be. It's not fluttering its wings like a bat. It swoops and soars like a hawk.
13: Look at the shape of it, Mark. You can see it now against the moon. Mark, the gun.
10: It is a bat.
13: You missed. No, I saw the thing buck when he fired.
14: Well, it's not hurt. It's still going.
11: Oh, it jumped again. But, Mark, it's still flying.
10: It's moving off. Going down.
14: It don't behave like it's wounded, though.
10: No, I can't understand it. Hitting an ordinary bat would be almost impossible. But this was an easy shot.
11: You couldn't have missed, Mark.
14: Yeah, maybe you didn't. Maybe it don't matter to them things. Well, good night, boys. I've had enough for now. I'm going back.
11: Mark, maybe I'm crazy, but I thought I saw a place where you shot a hole right through that bat.
10: Looked that way to me, too, Scotty. In that case, it can't keep flying. Must be badly hurt or maybe dead. Let's go look.
11: Okay, Mark.
10: You coming, Jim?
17: Yeah, I'll come. It's no use. That thing's not dead or even hurt. Uncle, I was right. No gun and no human being can harm them vampires. They're devils. All right, come on in the house, Mark, Scotty. We might as well get some sleep.
10: I suppose so. Well, I'm going to search that area again tomorrow in daylight. We're all sure that I hit that thing. We should have found some sign.
17: Oh, now what? Hello. Yeah, Harkman speaking. Oh, hi, Doc. What? Well, when? Was he all right? Yeah, Doc. Yeah, we'll be right over.
10: What is it, Jim?
17: That was a veterinary, Doc Bassett. He says he heard Thornhill yell a while ago, and he got to him just in time to save his life.
11: Mr. Thornhill? Why, what happened to him?
17: He was attacked, nearly killed, by one of them giant bats.
16: Mr. Thornhill's in bed, naturally, but he'll be able to talk to you for a minute. Here he is. Do here.
11: Golly, he's pale.
17: Yeah, sweating like a runaway horse, too. No wonder.
10: Hello, Mr. Thornhill. We're very sorry to hear about this.
18: Howdy, boys.
17: How do you feel?
18: Not so good, but I'll live, I guess, thanks to the doctor.
16: Don't try to talk too much, Mr. Thornhill.
18: Okay. But show him the marks on the throat.
10: You mean you were actually bitten?
16: He certainly was, Mr. Trail. Lost quite a bit of blood. I'll take the bandage off. There.
11: Mm-hmm. Jumping cat?
17: Why, it's like the dead steers.
16: Exactly. He had a very close call indeed. Lucky I got there in time.
10: It certainly was. Tell me, Mr. Thornhill, did you actually see the bat that attacked you?
18: Sure. Anyhow, I saw enough and felt enough. I sure don't want to see any more. And I'm not going to.
17: What do you mean?
18: I mean I've talked mighty big, but no more. Old Alkali was right. I'm going to sell my ranch and get out of here. I'm quitting, and the rest of you better do the same while you're still alive.

0: Golly, Mark, we've been riding all over this area for hours now. There's not a sign of that bat you shot.
1: I don't understand it, Scotty. Maybe we just imagined that I hit the thing. We've got to find proof that will give Jim and the others the courage to keep on fighting.
0: You mean proof that the bats can be hurt?
1: That or something else, Scotty.
0: Something else? What, Mark?
1: I don't know exactly, but... Rein up a minute, Scotty. Take a look at this.
0: Oh, no. Well, what do you mean? That little piece of paper caught in the bush? What about it?
1: Black paper, Scotty, and thin. What could it be used for?
0: Why, for... darned if I know.
1: I think I do. Tonight, you and I are going to do some watching by ourselves. I'll have my camera along.
0: Watching? You mean for the bats?
1: No, Scotty. Not bats this time. We'll be watching for men.

0: Why are we waiting outside Mr. Thornhill's place? If a man's behind this, what about Alkali Woods? He's the only one who hasn't lost any cattle.
1: I haven't forgotten that. But it could be a very good... Look, someone's coming out of the house.
0: Yeah, it's the veterinary, Doc Marr.
1: That's what he calls himself. Here comes someone else.
0: Jumping catfish. Mark, it's Mr. Thornhill himself.
1: Uh-huh. Made a quick recovery, didn't he?
0: But those punctures in his throat. The blood he lost.
1: Not punctures, Scotty. He's probably lost more blood shaving. The same way, too. A couple of shallow cuts with a razor.
0: Oh. But he looked sick. Pale and covered with perspiration.
1: He was sick, all right. Likely swallowed some soap. That must have been much more painful than the razor.
0: How about that? Well, aren't you going to take a picture?
1: Not yet. They're getting on their horses. We'll give them a head start, then follow them.
0: Where?
1: Wherever they're going. With any luck, we'll get a picture that'll prove what the vampires really are.
0: Mark, can't we ride faster? We're apt to lose those guys in the darkness.
1: They'll have to stick to this old path here in the hills. We won't lose them. We don't want them to know we're following them. Hey, look ahead there.
0: What is it? I can't make out it.
1: A building of some kind. Yes, a big ramshackle barn.
0: Yeah. Gee, spooky old place, isn't it?
1: Yes, just right for the business of Thornhill and his friend.
0: Do you think they're in there?
1: I can see a light shining through the cracks. And there are the horses tied outside. Stop here.
0: Oh, oh.
1: Yeah.
0: Well, now what, Mark?
1: There's a window with a glass gone. I'm going through with my camera. You wait here.
0: No, Mark, I'm going with you.
1: It'll be dangerous, Scotty. And I may have to get out fast.
0: Please, Mark, I'd go crazy waiting here and wondering what was happening.
1: All right, then come along. But be careful and be quiet.

0: pinched ear hanging from the rafters. And those tubs underneath. Look at all the blood.
1: Not a very pleasant sight, is it? That explains why the cat and the fowl with their throats punctured and no blood left.
2: Okay, let's get it down and go to work.
3: Right. Come on.
0: They're letting the carcass down now, Mark. Don't you want to get a picture?
1: I'll get an even better one in a minute. You see that stove over there?
0: Yeah.
1: They're heating a branding iron in it.
0: What for? The steer's dead.
1: I'll explain it later. Listen.
2: All right, get the iron.
3: Okay. Yeah. Four square brand, huh?
2: Yeah.
1: This is the picture I want for proof, Scotty. But I'll have you the flash. And Thornhill's packing a gun. You head for the window and climb out now.
0: What about you?
1: I'll take the picture and run for it. Hand you the camera through the window and get out myself.
0: Will you be all right?
1: Sure, but whatever happens, you get on your horse with the camera and keep going.
0: Golly. Okay, Mark.
1: Get going. Wait a second, then shoot the picture.
2: Who is that?
3: With a flashlight.
2: Hey, somebody's behind that skull.
3: Shoot him.
1: Scotty, what are you doing? Get out the window.
0: I can't, Mark. I'm stuck. A nail.
1: Here, I'll push you.
3: It's trail, that kid.
2: All right, Trail. Don't move and the kid gets it.
4: You win, Thornhill.
2: That's right, and you lose. Now, pull your little friend down from that window.
1: Come on, Scotty. There you are.
0: I'm sorry, Mark.
1: Couldn't help, Scotty. Are you all right?
0: Yeah, just a little scratch from that nail.
2: Come on, both of you. Move over there.
3: You seem to be a smart fella, Trail. I suppose you figured out what we do here.
4: Of course. You hoist the cattle up on that block and tackle, then drain their blood so it looks as if the vampires did it.
3: That's right. Then we put them out on the range to draw the coyotes. See, I said he was smart, Thornhill.
2: Smart enough, maybe, to know that the vampire is going to strike again.
0: What do you mean?
2: At the two of you.
4: You're crazy, Thornhill. You can't get away with a thing like that.
2: We'll get away with it, don't worry. And when they bring us the news tomorrow, I'll still be in bed. Recovering from my wound. And the doc here will be taking care of me. We'll both be real shocked to hear that you've been found dead. Killed by the vampire bat.
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0: Trapped in the old barn by Thornhill and his accomplice, Mark is helpless, knowing that if he makes a move toward Thornhill, a bullet will smash into Scotty's heart. And Scotty himself stands frozen with horror as the gloating killer tells them they will soon be victims of the vampire bats.
1: Are you ready, Bassett?
2: Be with you in a minute.
1: Trail, ain't you kind of sorry now you came snooping around?
3: You rotten killers. You not only slaughter those animals, you torture them.
1: Is that all you're worried about? How we kill them steers? Well, in that case, you can die happy. We always put them to sleep first.
3: What?
1: Yeah. Are you hoping we'll do the same for you, Trail?
3: Doesn't look as if you're going to be able to, Thorndyke.
1: What are you talking about?
3: Your friend Bassett seems to be having trouble. Look.
1: Huh? What's the matter, Bassett?
3: Just this, Thornhill.
4: I got the gun, Mark.
3: Okay, here. Scotty. Don't move, Bassett. I can see Thornhill doesn't want to.
2: Don't shoot, Trail. I'm not on.
3: It didn't worry you that Scotty and I weren't on, did it? But I won't shoot. I'm turning you over to the ranches you terrorize and try to rob.
1: Oh, no, Trail, they're lynchers.
3: I could hardly blame them for wanting to. They won't, though. The law will take care of you for a long, long time to come.

0: sure mighty grateful to you, Mark. We all are. But I still don't get the whole story.
1: Well, it's really simple enough, Jim. Thornhill and his partner Bassett wanted to frighten all of you so you'd be willing to sell your land at a fraction of its real value. They'd buy through an agent and get rich.
2: Bassett wasn't a real vet, Mr. Harkness, and he didn't come from Dallas the other day.
0: Yeah, I see that now, Scotty. But, Mark, what about the bats?
1: Hey, suppose you tell him what it was, Scotty.
2: Sure. It was just a kite, Mr. Harkness.
0: A kite? You mean like kids fly on windy days?
2: Sure. Only this was a big and black kite and shaped like a bat. And they flew it on windy nights when there was a moon.
1: That's why you didn't see it every night, Jim.
0: That's why you couldn't knock it down.
1: Uh-huh. The bullet went right through the paper without doing any harm. Luckily, though, it did tear out one small piece. When I found it, I knew I was on the right track.
0: Well, I'll be jiggy.
1: And, Jim, all the dead steers were from Thornhill's inferior stock. You said they looked scrawny.
0: Yeah, I thought it was because they'd been drained of blood.
1: No, no, Jim. Thornhill just dumped the bodies of the inferior stock over the fence from a truck.
0: But, Mark, they were branded like our cattle.
1: That's right. Thornhill pulled the old rustler trick in reverse. It was easy to change his own Lazy T into your ranch house brand, the Four Square, and all the others. All the others except one, eh, Scotty?
2: Yes, the Circle S. I thought sure Alkali Woods was guilty.
1: I suspected him myself for a while, especially since he wanted everybody to give up. But it turns out he's just a superstitious old man who was easy to scare.
0: Looks as if we were all too doggone easy to scare. Hadn't been for you, Mark.
1: Forget it, Jim. I half believe in the bats, too. I nearly forgot a lesson I learned long ago.
0: Well, what lesson, Mark?
1: That old Mother Nature may be strange and mysterious, but she's always dependable. When something seems to go against nature, you can always be sure that man is at the bottom of it.

0: Hey, Scotty, this is a story in the newspaper.
1: Something about the vampire bats, Mark?
0: No, about a payroll robbery. On a back road near Lord Forest.
1: Why?
0: The bandits are still at large. The state police think they may be hiding out somewhere in Lost Forest.
1: Golly, we'd better get back home fast.
0: Yes, Scotty. The faster, the better.
2: On Friday, Mark and Scotty return to Lost Forest to learn that the bandits are still at large. And Mark risks his life to track down the killers of Lost Forest. Tune in same time, same station on Friday and find out what happens to Mark Fail. Battling the raging elements, fighting the savage wilderness, striking at the enemies of man and nature, one man's name resounds from snow-capped mountains down across the sun-baked plains,

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2: This program is entirely fictitious. The resemblance of any name, personality, or incident to an actual person or event is merely coincidental. This program came from New York. Mark Trail by Ed Dodd also appears in the comics of many of America's leading newspapers. Look for it daily and in weekend editions. Matt Crowley portrays Mark Trail and Ben Cooper as Scotty. Today's Mark Trail was written by Don Hughes, directed by Drex Hines. Jackson Beck speaking. 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

I was a communist for the FBI. Starring Dana Andrews in an exciting tale of danger and espionage, I Was a Communist for the FBI.

0: Actual records and authentic experiences of Matt Cervetic come many of the incidents in this unusual story. Here is our star, Dana Andrews, as Matt Cervetic, who for 9 fantastic years lived as a communist for the FBI.
1: After serving a 9-year sentence with the Reds, I decided that doing time in prison is a lot better than doing time in the Communist Party. You can serve your sentence in jail, and if you're lucky, you can get out in time to enjoy freedom. But you never get out of the party. And what's worse, the party never gets out of you. This story shows what I mean.
0: In a moment, listen to Dana Andrews as Matt Cervetic, Undercover Man.

0: Now here is Dana Andrews as Matt Savetic, Undercover Man. This story from the confidential file is marked The Brass Monkey.
1: The door at the top of this long flight of stairs led to the Progress Employment Agency. Beyond that door, I was to find my new job, my new assignment for the Reds. All I knew about the Progress Employment Agency was what the local commie bosses told me when they gave me my orders. It's an employment bureau with a social conscience, they said. See Hugo Hastings and no one else. The office had the same bleak, barren look as a local draft board. Bare walls, a skylight for ventilation, three desks, four straight-back chairs, and in one of them, Hugo Hastings.
2: So you're the Matt Svetic I've heard so much about, eh?
1: What have you heard, Hastings?
2: Oh, it's all good, all good. It's got to be. You've got a big job ahead of you. A job that calls for a man who can be trusted to think fast and well.
1: What is the job?
2: You don't know.
1: No.
2: You're going to prison.
1: Prison?
2: Of course, prison. What did you expect?
1: Well, look, no one's told me anything about this deal.
2: I thought you'd been briefed on this little project.
1: Nobody told me anything about going to prison. And somehow the idea doesn't appeal to me one bit. Not even as a service to the party.
2: Oh, relax, comrade, relax. You're expected at state prison tomorrow afternoon.
1: You better make other arrangements.
2: Don't argue, comrade. It's all settled. Now sit down and I'll explain.
1: It was settled, all right. The party was sending me to prison. No, not as a convict, but as an advisor, an employment counselor for the Progress Employment Agency. My job? To give a series of aptitude tests to prisoners who were soon to be released. The purpose of these tests? To check their qualifications for jobs to be offered them by the Progress Agency. Naturally, there was a reason for this, too, and Hastings showed it to me.
2: Here, look, Svetic, the party needs new faces, new members to do our specialized work, men we can control. That's why we've chosen to recruit these ex-convicts.
1: But how can we do that? The prison authorities would never...
2: Svetic, the party has taken great pains to win the confidence of these prison authorities. It wasn't easy. It took months of conniving, planning, working, wheedling our way into their confidence.
1: I get it. Now they send their parolees to us, and the men think we're giving them new starts in life. But suppose these men don't like working for communist front organizations. Suppose they don't like the jobs we give them. They could expose our whole plan.
2: Oh, no, they won't. Remember, a prison record is a handicap, a brass monkey perched on the back of every man we choose. If a man starts giving us trouble, we simply turn that brass monkey against him.
1: How?
2: If a man turns from us, we add a full-scale smear campaign to the handicap of his prison record, and the man is ruined for life.
1: Nice. Great.
2: Society will accept a man with one brass monkey, like a prison record, but two, never. If you'll come with me, I'll arrange for your train tickets to the prison.

0: Well, Mr. Savetic, we've been looking forward to your visit.
1: Thanks, Warden. I hope I won't be putting you to too much trouble.
0: Trouble? Believe me, nothing's too much trouble if it keeps these men on the right side of the law. And if you can help them get good, solid jobs.
1: Well, I'll do my best. Warden, where am I to give these tests?
0: Huh? Oh, sure thing. I guess I've been talking too much, haven't I? Come on, it's down near cell block 16. Yes, sir, I like this kind of cooperation. This way everybody benefits. Everybody benefits.

0: I'll just introduce you to the men, Svedek, and then I'll go. They'll be less self-conscious without me here.
1: Okay, Warden. Fine.
0: All right, men. Take your seats, please. Men, this is Mr. Matt Svedek. He represents the Progress Employment Agency. Men, he's here to help you fellas. All of you are due to be released pretty soon. You'll need help in finding jobs. So give Mr. Svedek your attention and follow his instructions. I'll see you later.
2: Fellas, these tests are designed to help us find out what sort of work you do best. What I mean is, if my agency is to help you find jobs, we have to know your qualifications.
3: We've been working steady for a long time, pal.
4: Wait a minute. Stop it, gentlemen. Stop it, all of you. Maybe you men think differently than I do. I'm looking forward to leaving this prison, and soon.
3: Okay,
4: and
3: when... write us a postcard every day, will you, Morrow? Just a postcard will do.
5: Yeah, but sure. Decorate
4: them. All right, gentlemen, have your fun. Enjoy yourselves. Let me tell you this. If I thought sending you a postcard every day would help me get started on the outside, I'd do it.
0: Oh, listen to me.
4: Yes, I'd do it. I'd do anything for the right break. Now, this man from the employment agency came up here to give us all a decent chance to get started when we leave this place. Perhaps some of you smarter jailbirds don't need help. I do. I have a wife. A wife who's willing to let me prove I can live an honest life. And, gentlemen, I promise you I'm not letting anyone here ruin my chance to do it. All right, Mr. Svedek. I think they'll listen now.
6: Thanks. Thanks a lot. Say, what's your name?
4: Morrow. Lester Morrow.
6: After Morrow's outburst, the tests went off like clockwork. The man's overwhelming sincerity must have made the hecklers a little self-conscious, a little ashamed. But none of them was as much ashamed as I was. I, who was demanding their attention and their trust, so I could sell them down the river. Morrow didn't deserve what I could do for him. No decent human being deserved it. The idea of hanging a man like Morrow in a red frame made me sick. Sick of my job as an undercover man, sick of the commies, sick of myself. I knew I had to help Morrow. I had the feeling that if I could save him from this commie trap, I could save all the men. When I got back to town, I mailed a report of my chore to the FBI and then headed straight for Morrow's home.
7: Yes?
6: Mrs. Morrow?
7: Yes. What is it?
6: My name is Svedek. I'm with the Progress Employment Agency.
7: Oh, well, thanks a lot, but I...
6: It's about your husband, Mrs. Morrow. It's important.
7: Oh, well, come in.
6: Thank you.
7: What about my husband?
6: My employment agency has been working with the institution.
7: The prison, you mean?
6: Yes. We're helping the parolees get jobs. I understand your husband expects his parole pretty soon.
7: That's right, within a week. Are you going to help him get a job? Can you place him?
6: Oh, no, Mrs. Morrow, I can't.
7: You can't? Well, why not? He'll work hard.
6: I know he's expecting help from us, but his qualifications don't fit any of the jobs we have open.
7: Oh, I see.
6: I'm sorry, Mrs. Morrow.
7: You know, Mr. Svedek, my husband's a two-time loser. He violated his parole last time because he was desperate. He couldn't get a job anywhere, and I was too sick to work. He's worth another chance, isn't he? Isn't he?
6: Well, of course he is. But this is something...
7: What is it, Mr. Svedek? What do you know about him that I don't know?
6: Nothing, Mrs. Morrow. Nothing at all.
7: I'm trying to trust him so that he'll trust himself. I'm trying hard, Mr. Svedek, but you... You're not helping one bit. Not a bit, Mr. Svedek. Not one single bit.
6: The only way I could help Morrow now was to hurt him. And by this time, my conscience had grown stronger than my caution. I paid another visit to the prison, this time 5 minutes with Morrow alone.
4: Well, Mr. Svedek, I didn't expect to find you here.
6: I didn't expect to be here, Morrow. I have some bad news.
4: Oh, what is it? They've approved my parole, haven't they? They told me I'm leaving in 2 days.
6: Oh, the parole's all right. It's just that our agency can't get you a job.
4: Why not? Weren't the tests all right?
6: It has nothing to do with your qualifications, Morrow. You can fill any job you want to.
4: Then what is it?
6: Look, Morrow, take a tip. Stay away from the Progress Employment Agency. For your own good, stay away. In fact, tell all the other men to stay away, too. We can't help you.
4: Well, I'm sorry. I don't understand this. The other day you
6: Forget
4: said
6: it, Morrow. The whole thing was just a, well, a stunt, a publicity gag.
4: Gag?
6: Now, just forget the Progress Agency. We can't help you to anything but trouble. Is that clear?
4: No, it's not. But maybe it'll clear up later.
1: Good morning, Svedek.
6: Good morning, Hastings.
1: What's that you're reading?
6: Oh, the list of new parolees. Men about to be released from state prison. Warden sent them down.
1: Good. Our sucker list. Who's on it?
6: Well, there's Anderson, Bledsoe, Domenico, King, Morrow.
1: Morrow?
6: Lester Morrow. You know him?
1: Of course I know him. Comrade Morrow has been the party's number one informer at the prison.
6: Morrow? A red informer?
1: And a good one. It'd be nice seeing him again. He's bound to have plenty of useful information for us. Something the matter, Svedek?
6: No, everything's okay. Everything's just fine.

0: Back to Dana Andrews, starring as Matt Sivatic in I Was a Communist for the FBI and the second act of our story.
1: You can't let your conscience get in your way when you deal with the Reds. My conscience led me to drop my guard and help Lester Morrow. To save his neck, I put my own neck on the commie chopping block, only to find that the axe was held by Morrow himself. 2, 3, 4 days went by, the longest days of my life, as we waited for Comrade Morrow to show up at the employment agency. Then one morning, I climbed the long flight of stairs, opened the door.
2: That's exactly the sort of thing the party will not tolerate, Morrow. I won't put up with it.
3: That's the point, Hastings. I thought it was in the best interest of the party to tell you that I...
1: Good morning, comrades.
2: Sveti, get out of here. We're busy.
1: What?
2: Get out. I'll deal with you later.
3: Nice to see you again, comrade Sveti.
1: Yeah. Welcome to the outside world, Morrow.
2: Get out, Sveti, now.
1: I was glad to get out. It's no joyous occasion to eavesdrop on the plans for your own execution. Morrow was obviously sharpening the axe for me, and I knew I'd be hearing from him soon. But he found me sooner than I expected. All right. Well, hello, comrade.
3: Let me in, Svetik. I've got to talk to you.
1: What for, Morrow? You've probably done enough talking for one day.
3: Please, Svetik, it's important.
1: All right, come on in. Well?
3: Svetik, you've got to help me.
1: Me? Help you? You're out of your mind.
3: Perhaps when you do a double stretch in prison, you have time to do a lot of thinking. You make changes in your basic philosophies. Many changes.
1: What are you talking about?
3: I've made too many mistakes, Svetik. I can't afford to make any more. I want to leave the party.
1: You are out of your mind.
3: Svetik, I know I can trust you from the way you spoke when you visited me at the prison, the way you tried to warn me. From the very beginning, I knew you were concerned and worried about my welfare.
1: All right, Morrow. It's a great speech.
3: Great what?
1: A fine performance. I'm sure Comrade Hastings would appreciate it, too.
3: Oh, I'm not interested in Hastings, Svetik. I need help. I need help badly.
1: Oh, you'll need help. Plenty of it, all right.
3: No, you don't understand. This is my last chance, Svetik. Look, I can't throw it away. I've promised myself and my wife that I'd cut my ties with the Reds and start all over again. That I'd
1: That's
3: it...
1: enough.
3: Well, I...
1: Shut up! You don't cut your ties with the party, Morrow. The party cuts its ties with you. And it gives me great pleasure to be able to wield the knife.
3: Svetik, Look, I thought I could trust you.
1: You can. You can trust me to act like a loyal member of the proletarian army. You can trust me to be worthy of the exalted aims of the Communist Party.
3: No.
1: You've shown yourself to be a weak, disloyal, sniveling coward hiding behind bourgeoisie skirts.
3: No, wait, Svetik.
1: It's my duty to report your disloyalty to Comrade Hastings.
3: Svetik, please.
1: You violated the faith of your comrades. Now beat it.
3: If you tell Hastings about this, I'm finished, Svetik.
1: Get out, you traitor. I had to do it that way. Morrow's act was standard commie procedure, the final test of my loyalty to the cause. It was the only way I could clear myself. Sure, it was brutal, but Reds live in a world built on brutality. I'll admit, though, that I almost believed Morrow was sincere, that he hadn't reported me to Hastings at all. But remember, Morrow had Comrade Hastings' endorsement as a good commie. And good commies are good actors, men of many faces, all of them false. The next step, up the stairs, through the door, to prove my faith to Comrade Hastings.
2: What is it, Svetik?
1: It's Comrade Morrow, Hastings. He wants to quit the party. Asked me to conspire with him against the party.
2: Ah, then he really meant it after all.
1: What?
2: That's what we were arguing about a while ago. He told me he wanted to release from his duties as a communist.
1: Wait a minute. You mean he actually meant what he said?
2: I thought he was just a bit unstrung after this time in prison, the excitement of being paroled.
1: But he meant it?
3: He was really serious about leaving the party?
2: Yes, yes, he was serious. I thought he'd get over it, but if he went to you for help, well, we'll just have to put an end to Comrade Morrow's misgivings.
3: Now, wait a minute. Maybe I'd better talk to him again. Maybe he's still just a little upset, unstrung.
2: He still feels that way, he's a menace to the welfare of the cause, Svetik. He's got to be eliminated.
3: Eliminated? How?
2: I don't know yet, but I'll think of something. Remember, Morrow carries a large brass monkey. Very large.
1: This was great. In an effort to clear myself of suspicions that weren't there, I'd sealed the doom of the man who had trusted me. I couldn't ignore my conscience now. I had to help Morrow now. I had to. That would be Morrow. Evidently, Comrade Hastings had thought of something. The brass knuckle boys were at work on Morrow in the next room. Two stretches in prison, and now, because he wanted to start clean, this.
2: Got a job for you, Svetik.
3: No, thanks. I'll leave the bloodshed to your biceps brigade in there.
2: They've accomplished their mission. Morrow has decided to sign the note.
3: What note?
2: This one to his wife, telling her he can no longer divide his loyalty between her and the party. He's chosen the party.
3: What's the money for?
2: Train fare. I'm delivering him to party headquarters in Hill City.
3: But he's on parole, Hastings. Hill City's across the state line. If he leaves this state without the permission of the parole board...
2: Yes, he goes back to prison for keeps. I told you that brass monkeys can be useful.
3: But the poor guy's had two stretches already.
2: He's a traitor to the party, Svetik. I think it's rather ironic that we should be able to punish him with the laws of the bourgeoisie, don't you?
3: When do you leave?
2: The 7 o'clock train tonight. I'll deliver him to our comrades in Hill City.
3: And then he's free to go back to prison, huh?
2: Mm-hmm. Now, if you'll be kind enough to deliver this note to Mrs. Morrow.
3: Me? Why me?
2: Why not? Give Mrs. Morrow my best, will you, comrade?
4: I didn't think you were a Red, too, Mr. Svetik.
3: You've been wrong on many counts, Mrs. Morrow. You even trusted your husband.
4: Yes, even my husband. The funny thing is, I still do. I don't believe he wrote this note.
3: Then you're a fool.
4: Sure. Sure, I'm a fool, all right. I'm fool enough to trust my husband more than I trust you.
3: What are you going to do? Hey, just a minute. Put down that phone.
4: No. No, I'm calling the police. Let go. Let go of me.
3: Put it down. Put it down, I said. There. I warn you, Mrs. Morrow, don't call the police. Don't call the FBI. Don't call anyone for help. If you do, your husband will suffer for it. Maybe I was defeating my purpose, playing the role to that extent. But I couldn't let her call the cops or the FBI or anyone now. Not now, not yet. I had to get Hastings and Morrow on that train first. And I had no time to explain things to Mrs. Morrow.
2: Is the luggage on the train yet, Svetik?
3: Yeah, sure. It's in your compartment, Hastings.
2: Our compartment, Morrow and I. I wouldn't think of letting our wayward comrade out of my sight for a moment.
5: I'm flattered, but if you did,
3: Hastings, you better get on the train.
2: Now? We have 3-4 minutes yet.
3: Get on the train. Hurry up.
2: What right have you to talk to me like
3: that? Go on. Take Morrow and get into your compartment. Hurry.
5: Why hurry? I've got
3: Hastings, get on the train.
2: Why?
3: Look, over there.
2: Oh, yes. Goodbye, Svetik. Come on, Morrow. Come on.
1: They got aboard the train just in time. Coming toward us at a determined pace was Mrs. Morrow, with a man I'd never seen before. They stopped to ask some questions of a porter standing on the platform. A minute or two wasted there, then Mrs. Morrow spotted me. I had to keep her off that train.
4: There's that Svetik man, he'd know. Mr. Svetik, my husband's on that train, isn't he? Tell us, hurry.
3: Oh, sorry, I wouldn't know.
4: You're lying.
6: I'm from the parole board, Svetik. Mrs. Morrow has told me about you and your friend.
3: Did she tell you that her husband prefers my friends to her?
4: Mr. Svetik, please, where is he? Hurry, the train's going, please.
3: I can't hear you.
6: He's on that train, isn't he, Svetik? Isn't Morrow on that train?
3: What?
4: Oh, no, it's no use. He's gone, it's no use, he's gone.

0: Flynn speaking.
1: Flynn, this is Red.
0: Well, hi. What's up?
1: You got my reports on Lester Morrow, didn't you?
0: Yeah. Any new developments?
1: Plenty. Hastings is taking him across the state line to violate Morrow's parole. Send him back to prison.
0: Oh, great. Can we stop him?
1: The train arrives in Hill City at 10 after midnight. They're in car 14, compartment C.

0: charges, I'm sure.
1: Good. That'll get you off the hook. Commies will blame her.
0: Will the charge of kidnapping hold up?
1: Sure it will. And there's also a fraud charge that'll pull that commie employment agency down around their ears.
0: Good. Hastings will have a few brass monkeys of his own now.
1: What?
0: Oh, never mind. Well, thanks, Flynn.
1: Thanks to you, Matt. And we'll meet that train. Don't worry.
0: I left the phone booth and headed away from the railroad depot. I knew that the FBI would nab Hastings and clear Morrow. But in the eyes of Mr. and Mrs. Morrow, I'd never be cleared. I'd always be the Red Conspirator, the man of treachery and deceit. And I'd never be able to tell them the truth. Never. For there's no one to talk to when you walk the way of the commies. No one to listen when you walk alone.

This is Dana Andrews, friends. The next time you read of an aggressor nation flexing its muscles in the face of the rest of the world, remember these lines from Ecclesiastes. Wisdom is better than weapons of war, but one sinner destroyeth much good. Let's pray that in our world, the wise will outnumber the sinners. In this story, as in all others, names, dates, and places are fictitious to protect innocent persons. Next week, another fantastic adventure. Join us, won't you?

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0: Ganglin comes the friend of the unfortunate, enemy of criminals.
1: A mysterious, all-powerful character, a problem to the police.
0: But a crusader for law. In reality, Dan Garrett, a rookie patrolman, loved by everyone but suspected by none of being the Blue Beetle. As the Blue Beetle, he hides behind a strange mask and a suit of impenetrable blue chain armor, flexible as silk but stronger than steel. Today's episode of the Blue Beetle is entitled Death Strikes from the East. In the city's Chinatown, Sons of the Orient are restless, uneasy. The police department expects war between rival tongues to break out at any moment and is prepared. What is behind this uneasiness? Is it something that concerns only the Chinese? Or is there an Occidental hand at work pulling the strings like a phantom puppeteer? As our story opens, Patrolman Dan Garrett, who in secret is the Blue Beetle, discusses the situation with his friend and confidant, Dr. Franz, in his little apothecary shop.
2: You know, Doc, leaning here on this counter, it's hard to realize that you and I are only a few city blocks away from the Orient.
3: You're referring to Chinatown?
2: Yeah. I wish I knew what was going on down there.
3: Do you think rival tongues are about to war on each other?
2: Nope, I don't.
3: Then what do you think is causing this unrest the newspapers speak of?
2: Fear and resentment.
3: Resentment? Of whom?
2: Of us.
3: You mean the police?
2: No. The white race.
3: But what have we done to them? We don't molest them.
2: No, it isn't that. I think there's some sort of a racket going on down there.
3: Are you going to do anything about it?
2: Well, I'm going to ask the chief to assign me to a beat in Chinatown.
3: You'd better be careful, Danny. You could disappear down there and no one would ever find you.
2: Well, I'll be careful, all right. I've got a friend down there.
3: A Chinese?
2: Yeah. Restaurant keeper, Ling Wan. Cultured gentleman. I saved his life once, and he's never forgotten.
3: I'd imagine he could be very helpful.
2: Well, I've got to run down to headquarters now. Maybe Mannigan and I can both get assigned to that district.
3: Well, good luck to you, Danny boy.
2: Thanks, Doc. So long. Patrolman Dan Garrett is headed for the Orient.

0: You know, Donnie, it's a wonder to me there ain't more big fires down here in Chinatown.
1: Why, Mike?
0: Well, everything's so congested. How's a fire engine ever going to get through here?
1: Well, I'd be willing to bet that if I should sound the siren on this car, we'd have a clear track ahead almost immediately.
0: Yeah, them babies can certainly scatter in a hurry. Hey, what's that now?
1: That bug smashing up that Chinese restaurant. Come on, Mannigan. That looks like Ling Wan.
0: Okay. Hey, there you hear them, Fred. Lay off or I'll blast you. All right now, all right. Pipe down. Where's the guy what done this?
2: The whirlwind has struck. Who knows whither the whirlwind goeth?
0: Hey, what kind of talk is that? Whirlwind me eye. It was a bunch of hoodlums.
2: Hello, Ling Wan. Ah, my friend, the Honorable Dan Garrett. After the whirlwind, the face of the sun appears to spread light upon a dark and dreary scene.
3: I'm afraid the face of the sun has appeared too late to be of any help to you, Ling Wan.
2: That which hath been is done.
0: Yeah, but we're the law, and we want to know who done it.
3: Ling Wan, this is my friend and brother officer, Mike Mannigan.
2: The devastation which is mine is honored by the presence of a friend of the brave and honorable Dan Garrett.
0: Well, now, we'd like to get the facts in this case.
3: Suppose you let me talk with Ling Wan, Mannigan. Well, you make a report on this. I've had a hunch something like this was happening frequently here in Chinatown.

0: You say, Ling Wan, that if a merchant refuses to pay tribute money to the one you call the Purple Dragon, or to buy his merchandise through him, his shop is wrecked as yours was just now?
1: That is true, my friend. The Purple Dragon controls the commerce of Chinatown.
0: But what happens if the merchant still refuses to deal with the Purple Dragon after his place of business is wrecked?
1: Some member of his family disappears. If it is an elder son, he meets the hatchet man in some dark street. If a younger son, he is found strangled. If the merchant has only daughters, one of them is kidnapped and offered as a human sacrifice to please the Tibetan earth goddess.
0: Do you mean to say that they're actually sacrificed? Killed?
1: There is a ceremonial conducted by the Purple Dragon, which includes human sacrifice. Before the ceremony, however, the victim's hair is cut off and sent to her parents. If a sufficient amount of money is paid, the victim is released.
0: Good Lord, Ling Wan. Why haven't the police been informed of this?
1: One does not seek certain death needlessly. The Purple Dragon spies are everywhere.
0: Well, Ling Wan, you're taking a great risk in having me in your home. But I assure you something will be done immediately to end this state of affairs. Who is this Purple Dragon? Have you any idea? He must be a powerful Oriental.
1: There is a growing suspicion that the Purple Dragon is not of our race, but of yours.
0: What? A white man?
1: I am sorry to say it, my friend, but it is so.
0: Well, Dan Garrett is going to do something about that, and he's starting right now. I've sworn to uphold the law, to serve justice, to drive every crooked racketeer from this city. This extortion racket must be smashed.

0: Doc, I've never heard of such a fiendish method of extracting money from honest businessmen.
1: And you say Ling Wan believes the Purple Dragon to be a white man?
0: That's right.
1: He must be a very rich man.
0: Yes, I imagine there are very few who refuse to pay tribute or to purchase their supplies through that crook.
1: Well, so far as you know, the Purple Dragon has confined his extortion activities to Chinese merchants.
0: Yes. I feel certain that if his operations extended beyond the confines of Chinatown, the police would have heard of it.
1: I wonder what the extra's about.
0: Well, just a minute, Doc. I'll buy a paper.
2: Yes, we read all about it. Commissioner Warren's daughter kidnapped.
3: Here you are, boy.
2: Yes, sir. Thank you. Yes, we read all about it.
0: Well, what do you know about this, Doc?
1: Well, what is it, Danny?
0: Commissioner Warren's daughter was kidnapped last night as she left a dance at the casino.
1: Commissioner Warren?
0: Yes, the Commissioner of Markets.
1: Oh, I wonder what's back of that. The kidnappers can't expect to get much money out of Warren. He's not wealthy.
0: No, and he's one of our most efficient officials. Say, you don't think...
1: Well, what is it, Danny?
0: I'm going over to Commissioner Warren's house and make a little investigation.
1: Hey, what's that? Someone just threw a stone through the store window.
0: Oh, here it is. There's a note tied to it.
1: Well, what does it say, Danny? It
0: says, devastating tornado descend upon honorable place of business. If inquisitive patrolman Garrett extend nose into Chinatown. And it's signed the Purple Dragon.
1: Let me see that note.
0: Yeah. Apparently written with a brush, such as Chinese use.
1: Yes, yes, but it wasn't written by a Chinese.
0: What do you mean?
1: The Chinese writing is distinctive. The technique of Chinese brush writing is such that even if a Chinese were writing in English, the brush marks would be distinctively Chinese. This note was written by a man who at one time might have lettered addresses on shipping cases. A shipping clerk, I would say.
0: Well, that's very interesting, Doc.
1: The Purple Dragon, or whoever writes his notes for him, is a white man.
0: Well, Doc, this note spikes my guns. I can't endanger you and your business.
1: Oh, don't be silly, Danny. Don't be silly. Your duty comes first. I can take care of things here. And just let somebody start something. There are things in my laboratory back there that will make them wish they'd stayed away.
0: Well, I've got to be going, Doc. Take care now and don't worry. I'm not going to Chinatown. My next call is in the opposite direction. Commissioner Warren, I've been assigned by the police commissioner to do a little investigating in this case.
4: Yes, I'm glad you have, my boy.
0: I'd appreciate any information you could give me, Commissioner.
4: I'll give you what I can.
0: Have you any enemies?
4: Yes, plenty of them. In my position, there are bound to be individuals and groups who resent my interference with their attempts to extort money from the firms that do business with the city.
0: So, there is an extortion racket.
4: Well, yes. At least I am convinced that many merchants are paying out money to protect their goods and places of business from destruction.
0: In Chinatown, for instance?
4: Well, yes. How did you know?
0: I have a friend in Chinatown.
4: I see. Well, to be frank with you, I've been conducting a quiet investigation down there.
0: Do you think your daughter's kidnapping is in retaliation?
4: I'm certain it is.
0: Why?
4: This note. I received it about an hour ago. Here, read it.
0: The Tibetan Earth Goddess is angry. You are interfering with her plans. Unless you cease your efforts, you will never see your daughter again. Signed, the Purple Dragon. This note was written by a white man also.
4: Beg pardon, what did you say?
0: Oh, I said this note was written...
5: Excuse, please. Messenger leave package for honorable commissioner.
4: Thanks, Ling Chao. Who was it?
5: Ling Chao, no see. Messenger, push button, leave package on doorstep, run away.
4: All right, Ling Chao, you may go.
0: Better not open that, commissioner. Might be a time bomb or some type of infernal machine that'll explode when opened.
4: It doesn't feel heavy enough.
0: Any sound of ticking?
4: Not that I can hear.
0: You better let me have that package. I'll open it. You stand over there.
4: Now be careful, Garrett. Boss can't afford to lose men like you, you know.
0: Thanks, Commissioner. Well, here goes.
4: What is it?
0: It's a box full of golden hair.
4: My daughter. Her hair is that color. You don't think that
0: Oh, no, she's not dead yet, but something will have to be done quickly, and I'm going to do it.
4: What are you
0: going to
4: do, Dan?
0: I've got a hunch. And I'm going to play it.
4: What can I do to help?
0: call up the Income Tax Bureau and find out if you can which two or three persons in the city showed the greatest increase of income last year. Also, find out anything else you can about them. When you get the information, phone it to Dr. Franz or to me at his shop. I'm certain that one of these persons will prove to be the Purple Dragon.

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0: And now let's visit our good friend and host, Dr. Watson. Good evening, Doctor.
1: Good evening, Mr. Bartell. Draw up your usual chair, make yourself at home. How about a glass of sherry?
0: That'd be very nice. All ready for tonight's story, Doctor?
1: Yes, my boy. Here's your sherry.
0: Thank you, sir.
1: My story begins on a June night in 1889. My wife and I had spent a quiet evening at home, I remember. It was just about the hour that a man gives his first yawn and glances at the clock, and the tranquility of the scene was broken by the discordant jangling of our front doorbell.
0: An emergency call for you, I suppose, Doctor.
1: Not exactly, Mr. Bartell. It turned out to be a certain Mrs. Isa Whitney, an old friend of my wife's who'd come to us in trouble. Her husband, she told us, had been missing for 48 hours, and knowing him to be the victim of the shocking habit of taking opium, she was convinced that he was lying drugged and stupefied in some foul den amid the London waterfront.
0: And I suppose you went out to try to find him?
1: Yes, Mr. Bartell, I did. She told me that her husband had mentioned frequenting a place called the Bar of Gold in Upper Swandam Lane, so naturally that's where I began my search. I quickly located it, and after ordering my cab to wait, I entered the place. A strange sight met my eyes. Through the smoke-ridden gloom, I could catch a glimpse of bodies lying in strange, fantastic poses as they smoked the pipes of death. Most of the unhappy creatures lay silently, but some muttered to themselves and others talked together in strange, low, monotonous voices, their conversation coming in gushes and then trailing off into silence, each mumbling his own thoughts and paying little attention or heed to the words of his neighbor. As I entered, an attendant hurried up to me with an opium pipe and a supply of the drug and beckoned me to an empty berth.
2: Master, may lie here?
1: I haven't come to stay here, my good man. I'm looking for a friend, Mr. Isa Whitney.
2: No one by that name here, Master.
1: Well, I'm going to search this place just the same.
2: Please not to make trouble, Master.
3: Watson. Is that you, Watson?
1: Whitney. Thank heavens I've found you, man.
3: What time is it?
1: It's nearly 11.
3: What day?
1: What day? Friday, June the 19th.
3: Oh, good Lord, I thought it was Wednesday. It is Wednesday. You're trying to confuse me.
1: I tell you, it's Friday. Your wife has been waiting 2 days for you.
3: You're mixed up in your days, Watson. I've only been here a few hours. 3 pipes, 4 pipes. I forget how many. I'll go home with you.
1: Here, I'll give you a hand. That's it. I have a cab waiting.
3: I must owe some money. Will you settle up for me, Watson?
1: Yes, of course. Here, wait here for me. Stop pulling at my sleeve, my good fellow. Who are you and what do you want?
4: A word in your ear, please.
1: Oh, very well. What is it?
5: Get rid of your friend and join me outside.
1: Holmes, what on earth are you doing here in the stand?
5: Your cab waiting?
1: Yes.
5: Then please use it to send your befuddled friend home in. And if you feel up to it, I should also recommend that you send a note to the cabman telling your wife that you have thrown in your lot with me. I'd be exceedingly glad to have a little talk with you.
1: Yes, of course, Holmes.
5: Spend it, then conclude your business here, old chap. I'll meet you outside in about 10 minutes.

0: Where on earth is he? It's nearly... Is that you, Holmes?
1: Yes, Watson, it's me.
0: Your disguise is wonderful. I never recognized you if you haven't spoke to me just now.
2: You're supposed to be a friend?
0: Yes, yes, good.
1: Splendid. Let's start walking. I have a horse and trap waiting for me in the next street.
0: Oh, what on earth were you doing in the Bar of Gold, Holmes?
2: Trying to get news of a missing man. You, Simon, I'm in the midst of a very remarkable inquiry. And I'd hoped to get a clue from the incoherent ramblings of those poor devils back there. Ah, there's the horse and trap under the street lamp on the corner. You'll come with me, Watson.
0: Yes, of course, if I can be of any use.
2: A trusty comrade is always of use. My room at the Cedars has two beds in it.
0: The Cedars?
2: Yes, that's Mr. Neville St. Clair's house and our present destination. It's near Lee in Kent, about 7 miles from here. I'm using it as a headquarters while I conduct my inquiries.
3: Evening, Mr. Holmes. Everything all right?
1: Yes, thank you, John. Get in, Watson.
0: Roger.
1: I shan't need you any more tonight, John. Here's half a crown for you. Look out for me tomorrow about 11.
3: Right, you are, Mr. Holmes. Good night, gentlemen.
1: Good night, John. Go on, get up.
0: Well, Holmes, if we have a 7-mile drive ahead of us, perhaps you'll tell me about the case that you're working on.
1: With pleasure, old chap. But first, take the reins for a few minutes, will you? I want to remove my makeup and take off my wig and be comfortable. After that, I'll tell you why we are headed for the Kentish countryside at this hour of the night.

0: Watson. You have a grand gift of silence. It makes you invaluable as a companion. We've driven 4 miles and you haven't uttered a word.
1: It wasn't easy, Holmes. I've been dying to question you, but I could see that you were preoccupied.
0: Then I shall reward you with a clear and concise statement. My problem, Mr. Neville St. Clair, aged 37, the father of 2 children and an affectionate husband, is missing. He left his house, the Cedars, near Lee, our present destination, last Monday.
1: 4 days ago, eh?
0: Yes. Now, why should an affectionate husband of a happy father disappear?
1: Any money trouble?
0: Oh, I think not. His entire debts, at the moment, amount to £88, while he has £220 standing to his credit at the Capital and County's bank.
1: Who was the last person to see him on Monday?
0: His wife. But let me tell you the story. He left his house for London rather earlier than usual.
1: He was a businessman, then?
0: Yes, he has an interest in several companies in London. But his wife doesn't know exactly what he does. But to continue. He left for London saying that he would bring his little boy home a box of toy bricks. Now, by the merest chance, his wife received a telegram shortly after his departure saying that a parcel of considerable value was waiting for her at the offices of the Aberdeen Shipping Company.
1: Aberdeen Shipping? Why, their offices are in Fresno Street. I drove by them tonight.
0: Exactly. And Fresno Street branches out of Upper Swandam Lane, where the Bar of Gold is situated.
1: Ah, now I'm beginning to understand. Go on, Holmes, go on.
0: Mrs. St. Clair took a train for London, and at exactly 4:35 on Monday last, found herself walking past the Bar of Gold. Suddenly, she heard a cry, and looking up, was horrified to see her husband beckoning to her from a second-story window.
1: Great Scott, was he a prisoner, or was he there of his own free will, do you suppose?
0: Undoubtedly, he was a prisoner. The window was open, and she distinctly saw his face, which she described as being terribly agitated.
1: Really? How amazing.
0: He waved his hand to her frantically and then vanished from the window so suddenly that it seemed to her that he had been dragged back by some irresistible force from behind.
1: Oh, gracious me.
0: One singular point which struck her quick feminine eye was that although he wore the coat he had left for London in, he wore neither collar nor tie.
1: Well, what did she do?
0: Rushed down the steps into the Bar of Gold and attempted to go up the staircase leading to the second floor.
1: I suppose that Oriental fellow that I talked to tonight stopped her.
0: Exactly. In fact, he pushed her out of the door and slammed it after her. She rushed down the lane and a few moments later was lucky enough to meet a sergeant and 2 constables.
1: She took them back with her to the Bar of Gold, of course.
0: Yes. They went with her to the room in which Neville St. Clair had last been seen. Of course, there was no sign of him. In fact, on the whole floor, there was no one to be found except a hideous, deformed beggar who seemed to live there. From what Mrs. St. Clair told me, it appears that the sergeant conducted the examination quite intelligently.
2: Saw your husband at this window, Mrs. St. Clair?
3: I'm positive, Sergeant.
2: And the Lasker swears no one's been upstairs this afternoon. Well, he's probably lying. But let's see what this cripple fellow has to say for himself. Here, you.
4: What do you want with me? I ain't done nothing.
2: Now, you heard what this lady said. Did you see your husband go in this room a few minutes ago?
4: I didn't see nobody, and I've been here all the afternoon.
2: You live here?
4: Yes.
2: And you swear on oath that no one's been in this room for the last few hours?
4: Yes, I do.
2: Mrs. St. Clair, I know that you think you saw your husband, but don't you suppose...
3: Look! Look on the table!
2: Just a wooden box, ma'am.
3: But I know what's inside it. There, see?
2: Oh, it's a lot of wooden bricks like kids play.
3: My husband came to London today especially to buy them for our son. You can't disbelieve me now, Sergeant.
2: Don't think I can, ma'am. I'll take another look round. Where does this door lead to?
4: My bedroom. You won't find nothing in there.
2: Oh, we'll look just the same. Hello. There's bloodstains on this window ledge. Fresh bloodstains. How do you account for that?
4: Well, I don't know nothing about it.
2: And the window overlooks the river, just where the water's good and deep, too. Nice place to tip a body out. Here, come here, you.
4: Yeah, I ain't done nothing.
2: You've got bloodstains on your right sleeve. What do you got to say about that?
4: Well, I cut my finger, see? And then I went and opened the window later. That's how the blood got there.
2: Did you think I was born yesterday? Let's have a look in this chest of drawers. Hello. Hello, whose clothes are these? A pair of trousers, socks, shoes, hat, everything except the coat, eh? Mrs. St. Clair, will you come in here, please, Mum?
3: What have you found, Sergeant?
2: These clothes. Are they your husband's, Mum?
3: Yes. Yes, they are. What's happened to him, Sergeant?
2: I'm afraid he's met with foul play, Mum. And this man knows what happened, only he won't talk.
4: I don't know nothing, I tell you.
2: Don't you? Well, I arrest you in the name of the law, and I warn you that anything you say...
0: And so, Watson, the sergeant arrested this crippled beggar.
1: No, I'm not surprised. What have they been able to find out about him?
0: Surprisingly little. His name is Hugh Boone. And he's a professional beggar, quite a successful one, I gather. His pathetic appearance attracts great sympathy. There's a shock of orange hair and a pale face that is disfigured by a horrible scar which has twisted the outer edge of his upper lip.
1: And he was the last man to see Neville St. Clair alive, eh?
0: So it would seem. The Lascar downstairs has been cross-examined relentlessly, but he swears that he has no knowledge of the crime.
1: Have there been any further development?
0: Oh, yes, old chap. Yes, huh? Indeed there have. The ebbing tide gave a fresh clue.
1: Do you mean St. Clair's body was washed up?
0: No, his coat.
1: What?
0: With every pocket stuffed with pennies and halfpennies, 421 pennies and 270 halfpennies, to be exact. There's no wonder that it had not been swept away by the tide.
1: But a human body was a different matter.
0: Yes, there's a strong eddy between the house and the wharf. It seems likely that the weighted coat had remained when the stripped body had been carried away into the river.
1: Well, the other clothes were found in the room. Why would the body be dressed in a coat alone?
0: We can only surmise, old chap, but supposing that this man Boone had thrust Neville St. Clair through the window and into the river, what would he do then?
1: Try and dispose of the telltale garments.
0: Yes, that would be logical, wouldn't it? He would seize the coat and be in the act of throwing it out of the window when it would occur to him that it would float and not sink.
1: So he loaded the pockets with coins to make it sink.
0: Quite so.
1: Yes, of course.
0: But he has little time, for he has heard the scuffle downstairs when Mrs. St. Clair tried to force her way up. He only succeeded in getting as far as throwing the coat out when the police arrived on the scene.
1: Well, that seems perfectly feasible.
0: Well, it'll do as a working hypothesis anyway.
1: Neville St. Clair disappeared on Monday, and yet we still don't know what he was doing in the opium den. What happened to him when he was got there, or where he is now?
0: Oh, what Hugh Boone, the beggar with the twisted lip, had to do with his disappearance. Ah, here we are at our destination.
1: Well, there's a light burning. Mrs. St. Clair must be waiting up for you.
0: Yes, poor woman. I hate to return here with no news of her husband. But she's been brave, Watson, extremely brave. We must do everything we can to comfort her.

0: Dr. Watson, I'm so grateful that you were able to come down and help your friend.
1: Oh, I only hope that I can be of some help, Mrs. Sinclair.
0: I see that you have no good news for me, Mr. Holmes.
2: I'm afraid not.
0: No bad?
2: No.
0: Thank heaven for that. Mr. Holmes, tell me honestly. Do you think that Neville is still alive?
2: Well, I...
0: Frankly, now.
2: Frankly, then, I don't.
0: You think he's murdered?
2: Well, I don't say that, but perhaps you think...
0: And on what day did he meet his death?
2: On Monday.
0: Then perhaps, Mr. Holmes, you can explain how I received a letter from him today.
2: What?
1: Well, where is the letter, madam?
0: Here.
2: Yeah, let me see it. This is very crude writing on the envelope. Surely it's not your husband's hand?
0: No, but the writing in the letter is.
2: Uh-huh. This letter contained an enclosure.
0: Yes, there was a ring. His signet ring.
1: What does the letter say, Holmes?
2: Dearest, do not be frightened. All will come well. There is a huge error which it may take some little time to rectify. Wait in patience. And it's signed Neville. Mm-hmm. Written in pencil on the flyleaf of a notebook. No watermark. Posted today in Gravesend by a man with a dirty thumb. Mm-hmm. The flap has been gummed, if I'm not mistaken, by a man who has been chewing tobacco.
3: My husband must be alive, Mr. Holmes.
2: This might be a clever forgery to put us off the track.
3: But the signet ring.
2: Yes, it may have been taken from him.
1: But the handwriting and then the postmark.
2: Might have been written on Monday and only posted today.
3: I won't be discouraged,
2: Mrs.
3: Holmes.
2: Sinclair, I have no wish to discourage you. I'm just trying to be practical. If your husband is alive and able to write letters, why should he remain away from you?
3: I can't imagine.
1: He made no special remarks before leaving on Monday?
3: No, none. Except to say that he was going to buy the wooden blocks.
2: When you saw him at the Bar of Gold in Swandam Lane, was the window open?
3: Yes.
2: Then he might have called you.
3: He might?
2: As I understand it, he gave an inarticulate cry, a call for help, you thought.
3: Yes, he waved his hands.
2: But it might have been a cry of surprise. Astonishment at the unexpected sight of you might have caused him to throw up his hands.
3: I suppose so.
2: And you thought that he was pulled back from the window.
3: Yes, because he disappeared so abruptly.
2: He might have leaped back, mightn't he?
3: He might have, though I can't think why.
2: One last question. Had your husband ever shown signs of, taking opium?
3: Why, no, never, Mr. Holmes. I'm certain the idea would have revolted him.
2: Thank you, Mrs. Sinclair. Those were the principal points I wanted to be clear on. And now, Watson, I suggest we retire for the night. We may have a busy day ahead of us tomorrow.
3: I hope you both sleep well. Good night, Mr. Holmes. Dr. Watson.
1: Good night, Mrs. Sinclair. And keep up your courage.
2: Good night, Mrs. Sinclair. We must hope for the best. The clouds seem lighter, though I should not venture to say that danger is over.
4: You'll hear the rest of Dr. Watson's story in just a second. So I'm just going to remind you that when you buy Petri California Sherry, you have a choice of two kinds of sherry. You can choose Petri regular sherry, or if you prefer your sherry dry, you know, not sweet, ask for Petri pale dry sherry. They're both fine wines. And if you don't know which you'd prefer, don't buy one, buy two. Buy them both and try them both. And remember this. Petri Sherry is the perfect all-round, all-occasion wine. It's good before dinner, after dinner, at cocktail time, and any time. Just be sure you get Petri. Petri Sherry. Well, Dr. Watson, you and the great Sherlock Holmes certainly deserved a good night's rest. Did you get it?
1: I did, Mr. Bartell, but Holmes made no attempt to sleep. As soon as we retired upstairs, he donned a blue silk dressing gown and then wandered about the room collecting pillows from his bed and cushions from the sofa and the armchairs. With these, he constructed a sort of eastern divan on which he perched himself cross-legged with an ounce of shag tobacco and a box of matches laid out in front of him.
4: He was all set for a session of thinking, I guess. Huh?
1: Yes, my boy. In the dim light of the lamp, I saw him sitting there, an old briar pipe clenched in his teeth, his eyes fixed vacantly on a corner of the ceiling, the blue smoke curling up from him, silent, motionless. So he sat as I dropped off to sleep, and so he sat when I wakened in the morning to find the summer sun shining into the room. The pipe was still between his lips, the smoke still curled upward, and the room was full of a dense tobacco haze. But nothing remained of the heap of shag which I'd seen on the previous night.
2: Watson. Wake, Watson.
1: What time is it?
2: 20 minutes past four.
1: Lord Holmes, you haven't been to bed.
2: True, old chap. I had to think. I couldn't allow my brain the luxury of sleeping. You game for morning drive?
1: Certainly. I'll get dressed.
2: Good. No man's stirring yet, but I know where the stable boy sleeps. I'll have the horse and trap up in no time at all.
1: Where are we going?
2: To prison. To visit Hugh Boone, the man with the twisted lip.
1: Holmes, you're unusually excited. What's on your mind?
2: I want to test a little theory. I think, Watson, that you are now standing in the presence of one of the most absolute fools in Europe. I deserve to be kicked from here to Charing Cross, but I think I have the key to the affair now.
1: Oh, where is it?
2: In the bathroom.
1: What? You're joking, Holmes.
2: No, I've just been there and removed it. It's in my coat pocket now. Hurry and get dressed, old chap. And we'll drive over to the prison and see whether my key fits the lock.

0: good morning, Mr. Elms. Dr. Watson.
1: Good morning, officer. Good morning.
0: Well, you're a couple of early birds, and no mistake.
2: Yes, Constable. We are searching for the proverbial worm. Who's on duty?
0: Inspector Bradstreet, sir.
2: Oh.
0: Oh, here he is now.
2: Good morning, Bradstreet.
3: Oh, hello, Mr. Elms. Good morning, Doctor.
1: Good morning, Inspector.
3: What can I do for you, gentlemen?
2: He called about Hugh Boone, the beggar man who is charged with being concerned in the disappearance of Mr. Neville St. Clair. You have him here?
3: Yes, Mr. Holmes. He's in the cells. I'll take you to him. Follow me, will you, gentlemen?
2: Thank you.
1: What kind of a prisoner has he been, Inspector?
3: Oh, he hasn't given us any trouble, but he's a dirty devil. It's as much as we can do to make him wash his hands. His face is as black as a tinker's.
2: So he has an aversion to washing, has he?
3: Yes, Mr. Holmes. Well, once his case has been settled, he'll have a regular prison bath, and when you see him, I think you'll agree with me that he needs it. Well, here we are. This is his cell. He's still asleep.
1: Good Lord, what a filthy, repulsive-looking fellow.
3: Yes, he's a beauty, isn't he? Want to go in, Mr. Holmes?
2: Please, Inspector.
3: Oh.
1: Well, he certainly needs a wash.
2: Yes, I had an idea that he might. That's why I brought this sponge along in my pocket.
1: Oh, so that was the key that you found in the bathroom.
3: Oh, you're a funny one, Mr. Holmes, and no mistake. What did you bring a sponge along for?
2: I'll show you. Is there any water in this cell?
3: In the jug on the table there.
2: Yes. I soaked the sponge in the water so, and then applied to the prisoner's face so.
1: Great Scott, his complexion's 3 shades lighter underneath. And the scar on his lip has disappeared.
4: What are you doing to me?
2: Now a tug on this mop of red hair, and I think we'll find it's a wig. Yes, come on. That's right. Let me introduce you to Mr. Neville St. Clair of Lee in the county of Kent.
3: Good Lord, Mr. Holmes, it's the missing man, all right. I recognize him from the photographs.
5: All right. I'm Neville St. Clair. What am I charged with?
3: With making away with Mr. Neville St. No, you can't be charged with that unless we make a case of attempted suicide of it.
5: Well, since I'm the missing man, then it's obvious that no crime has been committed, and therefore I'm illegally detained.
2: No crime, but a very great error has been committed. You would have done better to have trusted your wife.
5: It wasn't only my wife, it was the children. I couldn't bear to have them know that their father was a common beggar. Now you've exposed me. What can I do?
1: Well, if you leave it to the court of law to clear this matter up, sir, you can hardly avoid newspaper publicity. But if you're perfectly honest with us now, I'm sure that the inspector and Mr. Holmes won't be too hard on you.
2: No, Mr. St. Clair. Inspector Bradstreet will, I'm sure, make notes on the information that you give us and submit them to the proper authorities. But now, sir, your story, please. Why have you been posing as Hugh Boone, a crippled beggar with a twisted lip?
5: Well, it's a simple enough story. Some years ago, I was a newspaper reporter. One day, my editor wanted an article on begging in the London metropolis.
1: I suppose you thought the best way to get your facts was to disguise yourself as a beggar.
5: Yes, I'd been an actor in my youth, and it wasn't hard for me to adopt a convincing disguise. But that was the point where all my troubles started. On that first day I sat in the London streets, I found to my amazement that I received no less than 26 shillings and fourpence.
2: Almost as much as your weekly salary as a reporter, I imagine.
5: Yes, Mr. Holmes. Well, you can imagine how hard it was to settle down to arduous work at £2 a week when I knew that I could earn as much in a couple of days by smearing my face with paint, laying my cap on the ground, and sitting still. Only one man knew my secret.
2: Alaska, at the Bar of Gold in Upper Swandam Lane, eh?
5: Yes, Mr. Holmes.
2: Mm-hmm.
5: Every morning I would emerge from there dressed as a beggar, and in the evenings I'd return and transform myself into a well-dressed man about town. The fellow was well paid for his rooms, and well, I knew that my secret was safe in his possession.
1: And when you got married, you couldn't bring yourself to confide in your wife, I suppose.
5: No, I couldn't. My wife knew that I had a business in the city. She little knew what.
2: When you saw your wife from the window last Monday, you quickly changed back into the character of the beggar, I suppose.
5: Yes, Mr. Holmes.
2: Of course.
5: And then weighted my coat and threw it into the river.
2: Mm-hmm.
5: Well, I don't think there's anything else I need explain, is there, gentlemen?
2: One point. The signet ring that you sent your wife.
5: Well, I knew that she'd be worrying. So I gave it to the Lascar at a moment when no constable was watching me, together with a hastily scribbled note.
1: That note only reached her last night, Mr. Sinclair.
5: Last night? Catherine, what a dreadful week she must have spent.
3: The police have been watching that Lascar. He probably found it difficult to post the letter for you without being spotted.
2: Yes, I would surmise he gave it to a sailor customer of his to post. A sailor who chewed tobacco and had a dirty thumb. Hmm? Yes, I think all the ends are tied off very neatly now. One last question, Mr. Sinclair. Have you ever been prosecuted for begging?
5: Oh, many times, but what was a fine to me?
3: It's got to stop here and now, Mr. Sinclair. If the police had asked this thing up, there must be no more of you, Boone, the beggar. I swear it.
1: And you must tell your wife the truth at once. If you'd done that a long time ago, you'd have saved both of yourselves a very great deal of misery, sir.
5: I shall tell her everything.
3: Well, Mr. Holmes, we're very much obliged to you for having cleared this matter up. I wish I knew how you reached your results, though.
2: Well, in this case, my dear Inspector, I reached them by sitting upon 5 pillows and consuming an ounce of shag tobacco. I only wish that all my problems might be solved so comfortably.

0: of a doctor. That was some story. Imagine arresting a man for committing a murder and then finding out that he's the fellow who's supposed to be dead.
1: It's a bit bewildering, isn't it?
0: You said it. Boy, being a detective sure has its surprises. Nothing like that ever happens to me.
1: Oh, come. One would believe to hear you talk that you lead a very uneventful life.
0: Oh, but I do, Doctor, I do. Why, I never get any surprises. Look, I tell our friends that Petri wine is always good wine. And what happens?
1: Well, what does happen?
0: Everybody agrees it's good wine, and that's that. Well, it just got to be. After all, the Petri family has been making wine for generations. Winemaking is their heritage. A heritage passed on down from father to son, from father to son, from generation to generation. The Petri family knows full well the art of turning luscious, sun-ripened grapes into fragrant, delicious wine. And because the making of Petri wine is a family affair, you can be sure that the name Petri on a bottle of wine really stands for something. It's your assurance that every drop of wine in that bottle is good wine. No matter what type wine you prefer, you'll never go wrong with a Petri wine because Petri took time to bring you good wine. Well, Dr. Watson, what new Sherlock Holmes adventure are you planning to tell us next week?
1: Well, now let me see. Next week, Mr. Bartell, I'm going to tell you a weird story of violence and of sudden death that struck without warning. I call it The Strange Adventure of the Uneasy Easy Chair.

0: Tonight's Sherlock Holmes adventure was adapted by Dennis Green and Anthony Boucher from Sir Arthur Conan Doyle's story, The Man with the Twisted Lip. Music is by Dean Fossler. Mr. Rathbone appears through the courtesy of Metro-Goldwyn-Mayer, and Mr. Bruce through the courtesy of Universal Pictures, where they are now starring in the Sherlock Holmes series. The Petri Wine Company of San Francisco, California, invite you to tune in again next week, same time, same station. Sherlock Holmes comes to you from our Hollywood studios. This is Harry Bartell saying goodnight for the Petri family.
1: When it comes to the weekend, you want to cut loose and celebrate? 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Timeless Oldies Variety Show, and it's heard on the weekend with laughs and games and stuff. 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

Around Dodge City and in the territory on West, there's just one way to handle the killers and the spoilers, and that's with a U.S. Marshal and the smell of gun smoke.

0: Gunsmoke, starring William Conrad. The story of the violence that moved west with young America. And the story of a man who moved with it.
1: I'm that man. Matt Dillon, United States Marshal. The first man they look for and the last they want to meet. It's a chancy job, and it makes a man watchful and a little lonely.

0: Sure,
1: you're
0: off the name is spelled right, if at all.
1: Not for the luck. See here now.
0: I'm sorry.
1: What?
0: Didn't see you.
1: Yeah, you ought to look where you're going.
0: You're right.
1: Yeah.
0: I was saying goodbye to my informant, the stage driver. The information wasn't worth it. Here, here's your hat.
1: Thank you. You just get off the stage?
0: Yeah, I came all the way from St. Louis. I must say, St. Louis is looking better to me all the time. My name's Norton, Reed Norton.
1: My name is Adams, Dr. Adams. Anybody forcing you to come here, Norton?
0: I'm a correspondent. I'm after a story on the stage holdup that happened near here several days ago.
1: Heard about that all the way to St. Louis, did you?
0: Oh, your Western shooting matches get a lot of publicity.
1: Well, if you know all about it, why did you have to come to Dodge?
0: Well, I want the real story. Not some romanticized account. Hey, maybe you can tell me what you know about it, eh?
1: Mr. Norton, since you're so interested in the real thing and all, I suggest you get your story from Marshal Dillon.
0: Huh?
1: Now, he'd be the man with the facts.
0: Oh, and a swagger to go with them, I suppose.
1: That's sweet. Why don't you find out for yourself?
0: I'll do that. Doc, I'll just do that.

0: Marshal Dillon?
1: Yeah, I'm Marshal Dillon. Come on in. You want to see me?
0: You or somebody who can tell a straight story?
1: Oh? Well, who are you?
0: Norton. Reed Norton. I'm a correspondent out of St. Louis.
1: I'm glad to meet you, Mr. Norton. Won't you sit down?
0: Oh, thank you.
1: Your paper sent you here?
0: No, it's my own idea. It's about time somebody wrote a story on the frontier, the way it really is, and not the way it's pictured in exaggerated accounts, as in Harper's Weekly.
1: Oh. And you figure that you're the man to write that story, huh?
0: A hard man to fool, Dillon. I've been worked on by experts. I was a general crook at the Rosebud. Those cavalrymen are pretty good at telling tall tales to correspondents.
1: I see. You think you're going to get a tall tale from me, is that it?
0: Seems to be a habit here in the West. A story isn't a story if it isn't three times life size.
1: I tell you something, Mr. Norton. You're not going to get a tall tale from me. In fact, you're not going to get any story at all.
0: Now, Marshal, you must have some explanation.
1: You figure that's the way it was, huh?
0: I can see you're not chasing him. Even though it's known one of them was badly wounded and couldn't travel far.
1: Mm-hmm. You got some suggestions about that?
0: Well, I know about the scouts, the cavalry.
1: You're welcome to bring him down here. That trail, Mr. Norton, was a day old before I even got word of the holdup. It could bear off on 100 miles in any direction. A day old and swept clean by a wind coming all the way from Canada with nothing to stop it.
0: I see. So you've given it up. You're letting them get away.
1: They won't get away.
0: You're going to catch them sitting in your office, Marshal Dillon?
1: You're going to write your story before it's finished, Mr. Norton?

0: Hello, Matt.
1: Hi, Kitty.
0: Sit down.
1: Oh, thank you.
0: Drink?
1: Well, I think I'll have a beer.
0: Sam, bring Matt a beer, will you?
2: Sure, Kitty.
0: Well, I understand you're a big disappointment as a marshal.
1: Oh, Norton's been in here, huh?
0: All afternoon. He sure has a chip on his shoulder about the way we live out here.
1: Yeah, well, I think some of the cavalry boys gave him a pretty good hazing.
0: Huh?
1: He's not the kind to forget.
0: Maybe not, but he isn't doing you any good.
1: Don't pay him any attention, Kitty.
0: Oh, he doesn't bother.

0: What's Norton been saying?
1: That you're sitting there in an office full of guns, not doing anything to bring the holdup men in.
0: He talks a pretty good story, doesn't he?
1: Yeah, but, Matt, I...
2: Mr. Dillon?
0: Yeah, over here, Chester. What is it?
2: Excuse me, Miss Kitty.
1: Oh, sure, Chester.
2: Mr. Dillon, Joe Porter just got in from a trip down Meadway, and he is pretty upset.
0: Oh, why?
2: Well, because along about nightfall last night, he was going by that old deserted Hutchinson cabin out there. He figured he'd bed down for the night.
1: Oh, and he got scared off by the old man's ghost, huh?
2: If they was ghosts, Miss Kitty, they was two of them.
0: Well, all right, Chester. What happened?
2: Well, two people was firing at Joe with rifles. He took off and never stopped for breath till he got here to Dodge.
0: The old Hutchinson place, huh?
2: Yes, sir. Now, why would anybody be out there?
0: I don't know, Chester. Yet. They got the horses. We'll ride out and take a look at that cabin ourselves.

0: be dark for long, Mr. Dillon. Mr. Dillon?
1: Yeah?
0: I was just wondering, you don't reckon a ghost could shoot a rifle now, do you?
1: I don't think it matters much, Chester.
0: How's that?
1: If a rifle's aimed at me, I'm not particular about who's aiming it.
0: I suppose not. Mr. Dillon, I believe there's somebody following after us.
1: Yeah, you're right. Hold up a minute.
0: Can't rightly see too good in this light.
1: Just keep your rifle handy.
0: I declare, Mr. Dillon, it's that newspaper fellow.
1: Yeah. What are you doing here, Norton?
2: I've been tracking you, Marshal Dillon. The best tradition of the West.
0: Tracking? Ain't no tracking about it. All these goons are riding right behind us. Ain't nothing to that.
1: What do you want, Norton?
2: Why, I want to be in on the kill, Marshal. I want to watch you single-handedly bring in the desperados.
1: What makes you think we're after anybody?
2: Oh, Marshal, you're not riding out here just to exercise your horses.
1: I'll just send you straight back to Dodge.
2: Yeah, but the night's coming on, Marshal Dillon, and you told me yourself how hard it is to follow a trail on the prairie.
1: And I got half a mind to let you find out for yourself just how true it is. But you'd get lost, and I'd have to waste my time looking for you.
2: Then I can join the expedition. After all, you don't have much choice.
1: All right. But just stay out of the way and mind your own business.
2: You should know, Marshal, I wouldn't interfere with the carrying out of frontier justice.
1: And keep your mouth shut.
0: And that's the best idea of all.
2: Marshal...
1: Starting right now.

0: Shack ought to be just over that next little rise, Mr. Dillon.
1: Yeah. Chester, we'll leave the horses in those trees over there and go the rest of the way on foot.
2: The way Ned Bundline tells it, Western peace officers never go on foot.
0: Mr. Dillon, couldn't we just tie up this smart aleck and leave him with the horses?
1: Take it easy, both of you.
2: It's just that I want to get things right, Dillon. I want to do you justice in my story.
1: If you don't start being a little quieter, you may not be around to write a story. We're close to earshot now. Yeah, this is as good a spot as any. Chester.
0: Yes, sir.
1: Hobble the horses, will you? I'm going to move up ahead a little.
0: All right,
1: sir. You come with me, Norton. I want you where I can keep an eye on you.
2: All right. We'll see the shack from up here?
1: Yeah.

0: they'd be able to see us?
1: If they're looking, they will.
0: Kind of dangerous, isn't it?
1: You wanted to see how it was done, Mr. Norton. All right, you better get out.
0: Now what?
1: As soon as Chester comes up, we'll move in closer.
2: Right here, John.
1: All right, Chester. Let's go have a look.
3: My, we're right on top of them, ain't we?
1: Yeah. Now I'm going to try to... Get on.
3: We sure ain't surprising them now.
1: You stay down, Chester. I'm going to try and talk to them. All right, you men in there. And the marshal out of Dodge City. Now, we're looking right down your throat. You'll never make it shooting it out with us. Now, you throw your guns out and come on out and you won't get hurt.
4: You can't get us.
1: Well, that's up to you.
3: What are we going to do, Mr. Dillon?
1: We're going to have to make it from the front, Chester. There's no way for one of us to get around back.
5: What about me?
1: You'd be smart to go back where you were. We're not writing the story.
5: I don't feel much like writing one either.
3: Mr. Dillon, look. Shaq, somebody's coming out.
1: Yeah, I see him.
4: Come back here, you!
6: Don't shoot! Don't shoot!
3: Got him, Mr. Dillon.
6: Help me! Please! Help me!
1: Don't shoot, Chester.
6: I ain't with them.
1: Here, let's get him down behind his rise.
3: Yes, sir. Come on. Come on.
6: Don't shoot me again, Marshal. I ain't with them. They made me stay with them.
1: It's all right, son. Here, let's have a look at that arm.
3: Bleeding pretty bad.
1: Yeah. Bind it up, will you, Chester?
3: Well, I'll try, but it needs something real tight.
1: I'll do what you can.
5: Can I help?
1: I don't know, Mr. Norton. Seems to me you got your story.
5: Well, that can wait.
1: Ought to be a real good one, too.
5: Yes, but
1: a headline that reads, Marshal shoots unarmed boy instead of bandit. That ought to give your readers a real good idea of what the West is like.
5: Well, Marshal is a...
1: Go on, friend. Write it.
3: Mr. Dillon, I'll come with you.
1: You stay with the boy, Chester.
4: But Mr. Dillon...
1: I said stay with the boy. I'll handle this.
5: He's crazy. He'll be killed.

0: Marcia, like, I guess I was wrong. You took his book.
1: Mr. Dillon? Mr. Dillon, you all right?
2: It's all over, Chester.
1: Yeah, but are you all right?
2: Yeah. Now get on back up there and watch that boy like I told you to.
1: Yeah, but Mr.
2: Nobody needs any help down here. Now go on. I'll be up there in a minute.

0: Mr. Dillon. I'll tell you one thing this newspaper fellow's good for. He sure can handle a shovel.
1: I guess it's good for us to have to dig at least one grave in our lifetime. Keeps us from taking anything for granted. But digging two seems to be overdoing it a bit.
2: Yeah. You riding easy enough back there, son?
3: Why, sure, Marshal. Ain't nothing the matter with me. You just ticked me. And like they say, that bullet's a long way from my heart.
2: Oh, don't get too gay with it and start it bleeding again. Doc will probably want to stitch you up a little bit when we get back to town.
3: Oh, I don't think he'll have to do anything like that.
0: Nah, Doc will do you a real nice job. I got some of his sewing in my shoulder, and it's every bit as pretty as hem stitching.
1: Marshal Dillon.
2: Yeah.
1: Would you be interested in hearing some of my ideas about the West?
2: Why don't you just write them down for your newspaper, Mr. Norton?
1: These are revised ideas, Marshal. I thought you ought to be the first to know.
2: I don't care what you print in your newspaper. I answer for my own mistakes.
1: What I was going to say was, I've come to see the West as a place to live, just like any other place.
2: Yeah.
1: Man has a job there, just like any other man. It's no different because he wears a gun.
2: Yeah, a little noisier sometimes.
1: A man makes mistakes in the West, just like he makes mistakes in St. Louis. And he goes ahead, trying to do his job just like they do everywhere else.
2: Well, maybe you've learned something after all.
1: I think I have. Marshal?
2: Yeah?
1: I was just wondering if you'd let me buy you a drink when we get back to town.
2: Sure, Norton, I'll have a drink with you. You may still have something to learn about Western whiskey, though.

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Produced and directed by Norman McDonald, stars William Conrad as Matt Dillon, U.S. Marshal. The story was specially written for Gunsmoke by Marion Clark, with editorial supervision by John Meston. Join us again next week for another story on Gunsmoke.

0: Now, Edward R. Murrow and the voices of General Douglas MacArthur, President Harry Truman, Vice President Barclay, Senator Arthur Vandenberg, Winston Churchill, Speaker Sam Rayburn, Joe DiMaggio, Honus Wagner, Connie Mack, and more than 40 other men and women in the news in the 19th performance of Hear It Now, presented tonight and every week at this time.
1: From a military standpoint, the above views have been fully shared in past by practically every military leader, including our own Joint Chiefs of Staff. Old soldiers never die. They just fade away. And like the old soldier of that ballad, I now close my military career and just fade away.
2: It took 5 years to take the world apart. It would not be surprising if it took at least that long to put it together again.

0: Hear it now. The Columbia Broadcasting System and 173 affiliated radio stations present a document for air based on the week's news and the men and women who made it. All the voices and sounds you will hear are real and are presented as they were recorded in the heat and confusion of a world in crisis. Here is the editor of Hear It Now, the distinguished reporter and news analyst, Edward R. Murrow.
1: This week, like last week, the United States existed in a supercharged atmosphere of tension and dynamics. But these 7 days, unlike last week's, had a climax, which Americans would remember for generations. This was a week of history.
2: Members of the Congress, I deem it a high privilege, and I take great pleasure in presenting to you General of the Army Douglas MacArthur.
1: The sound you hear is the Congress of the United States, 1,500 visitors, guests, and members of both the House and Senate, as they stood and cheered one of the most successful generals of all time, and undoubtedly the most controversial general of his day. The verdict on MacArthur, the military leader, is not for debate. His stature and place in history are assured. But this week, the general, dismissed but not dishonored, came home to place his views on global strategy before the bar of public opinion. The stirring pronouncement of his doctrine to the Congress, to the public, and to the world was his first opportunity in 14 years to reach more than a handful of his countrymen at one time. His speech was a vital pronouncement and document, which was the climax of this week of news. We shall try to tell it as it happened. Attempt to review the drama and international significance of these last 7 crowded days.
3: I have been in contact with Tokyo and have found out General MacArthur would be delighted to accept an invitation to come to Washington and speak before the members of Congress.
1: By Saturday of last week, the initial shock was over. MacArthur was out as Supreme Commander in the Pacific. No one seriously challenged the president's constitutional right to remove him. Mr. Truman's judgment and method was a matter of severe criticism by many and approval by some. But as the week began, even that dissent was dwarfed by the fact that one of America's great heroes was coming home. The excitement was enough to chase even the Kefauver Committee and the RFC hearings off the front page. On Sunday, the general left his home at the embassy in Tokyo for the last time. Personally shook hands with each of the servants, rode through shouting, adoring crowds on the route to Haneda Airport, where, against a background of a 19-gun salute, hundreds of thousands of Japanese stood bareheaded to wave goodbye to the man who had conquered them.
4: General and Mrs. MacArthur, they're standing on the steps waving goodbye to the crowd below. The general is now inside the plane. The door has been closed, partially closed, now it's fully closed, and the air police are pulling the stairs away from the side of the plane. The band has broken into the strains of Auld Lang Syne. Perhaps you can hear it.
1: The Bataan, a Constellation four-engine aircraft, circled Tokyo Bay, started the 8,000-mile journey home, bringing Douglas and Jean MacArthur for the first time since 1937, their 13-year-old son Arthur for the first time ever. Back on the mainland, as the islanders call the U.S., Sunday is Saturday. And Saturday was the evening of the Jefferson-Jackson Day dinner for the Democrats. In Washington, 5,300 of them gathered in a political jamboree at $100 a plate to cheer their leader facing the toughest challenge of his life.
5: Our present president of the United States is more like Andrew Jackson than any man has lived since his day.
1: That was Speaker Sam Rayburn, who on Thursday would introduce MacArthur in the Congress. And Vice President Barclay even went so far as to defend the president's letter-writing habits.
6: They say that our president is a human being, and so he is. They say that under this tense and taut tensions of the day in which we live, that now and then he has given expression to words that you might not have used, or that I might not have used. So be it. What of it? These are but the superficial excrescences that follow universal frailty. of human nature.
1: President Truman, with what could be one of the most trying weeks of his administration ahead of him, spoke too. He said, some people are playing petty politics with the future of the country. And without mentioning any names, said this about his political opponents.
7: They say they want other free nations to resist aggression. But they don't want us to send any troops to help our friends and allies. They want us to get out of Korea. But they urge us to wage an aggressive war against China. Now beat that one if you can. They say it will provoke Russia to attack if we send troops to Europe. But they are sure Russia won't be provoked if we carry the war to China. It has been categorically stated that Russia will not come in if we bomb Manchuria. That statement was made to me about the Chinese not coming into Korea. And it was made on good authority, too, and I believed it.
1: As the Bataan moved across the Pacific toward Hawaii, the president's opposition went into action. Republican Senator Harry P. Kane of the state of Washington asked for a declaration of war.
8: I think because of what the president said last week, that there is good and sound reason on Tuesday of next week, which is after the weekend is over and a lot of people have thought about it, for a resolution to be offered in the Senate of the United States declaring war in Korea against all of the enemies of the United Nations fighting either in Korea or using contiguous and adjacent territories from which to launch attacks.
1: The senator did introduce his war resolution, but he too had weekend thoughts. He introduced a second resolution calling on the government to pull the troops out of Korea if we weren't going to make it a bigger war. The Republican Party offered him scant support. While the debate continued, General MacArthur reached Hawaii. He had been as far east as Hawaii once before in recent years, in 1945, to meet Franklin Roosevelt. But this had been a guarded wartime meeting. This time, the citizens of Honolulu turned out to cheer him and wish him well. The next stop, the mainland and home. In San Francisco, on the 45th anniversary of the famous earthquake that a young Lieutenant MacArthur had helped to fight, the city extended the most spectacular and largest welcome in its history. Standing beside the Bataan in the cool night, pinpointed by a giant spotlight and the television lights, the general said thank you for the tumultuous welcome.
9: I can't tell you how good it is to be home. Yeah. Long, long, dreary years, Mrs. MacArthur and myself have talked and thought about this moment. But now that it's come, the marvelous hospitality and the wonderful reception that this great city has given us has made it seem even more delightful than we had anticipated. Thanks, we'll not forget it.
1: The next day, after a triumphant motorcade through the city, the general spoke of himself and politics.
9: I have no political aspirations whatsoever. I do not intend to run for any political office, and I hope that my name will never be used in a political way. The only politics I have is contained in a simple phrase known well by all of you. God bless America.
1: On Wednesday afternoon, the Bataan lifted itself from the San Francisco runway, bound for Washington. In Washington, President Truman, originally scheduled to speak 1 hour after the general on Thursday, canceled the address, saying it was MacArthur's day. And although he would not attend the joint meetings of Congress, he did not wish to detract. If Mr. Truman did not wish to attend, he was just about the only one in Washington. Fishbait Miller, the doorkeeper of the House and custodian of its cherished seats, was besieged with requests. Here, Mr. Miller reports on his problem.
10: We sure having a time here in Washington. Our office has been a really and a humdum down there. Didn't know I had so many friends. Then this morning, I find out that MacArthur has too many kinfolks. That I don't know where I'm going to put them. There are not that many places left. In fact, there are not any left. Not any to start off with. But we mustn't forget our members of Congress. They only get one ticket each.
1: The prospect of Douglas MacArthur addressing Congress far outshadowed anything that was said in either house all week. On Wednesday afternoon, the Batan left San Francisco. 8 hours later, the general was back in Washington.
11: That noise of engines which you hear are the engines of the Bataan bringing General MacArthur to Washington. It's wheeling up right in front of us now, the floodlights on it, faces in the windows, one can't tell which. The door is open, and one of the members of the crew is standing there, waiting for the landing steps to be rolled up. There comes Mrs. MacArthur. A big crowd, a big cheer goes up from the crowd behind General MacArthur. Neat and military in a trench coat.
1: Mr. Truman designated his military aide, General Vaughn, to represent him at the arrival. And some of MacArthur's old colleagues, now Washington's top military men, were there, including Generals Bradley, Vandenberg, Collins, and Secretary of Defense George Marshall, whom you hear now.
12: Speaking for the Defense Department, the Army, and the Navy, the Air Corps, and the Marines, it's my privilege to welcome General MacArthur back after a great many years and after a magnificent campaign from New Guinea up to Japan.
1: Republican Congressman Joe Martin, whose release of the MacArthur letter on Formosa and China caused the recall, was there, as were other prominent Republicans. That night, the MacArthur slept at the Statler. It had not even been built in 1937 when the general lived in Washington as chief of staff. The MacArthur schedule moved as swiftly as welcoming officials and wildly enthusiastic crowds would permit. At 1 minute before 12:30, the general entered the ancient American Forum. Magnificently, he strode down the right aisle, across the front row, past his old comrade, General Wainwright, and his young son, Arthur, to the rostrum, there to shake the hands of Speaker Rayburn and Vice President Barclay. A tense moment of reflection as he surveyed the cheering audience. A knowing nod in the direction of Mrs. MacArthur in the first row of the balcony, and then the traditional introduction from the speaker, who has introduced so many of the history-making orations since Pearl Harbor.
2: Members of the Congress, I deem it a high privilege, and I take great pleasure in presenting to you General of the Army Douglas MacArthur.
1: And out across the country, in our cities and towns, the nation held its collective breath. Subways in New York were deserted, stores in Chicago empty, taxis in St. Louis parked and listening. Had it been for just MacArthur, the victorious warrior, all this would have been his due, and rightly so. But returning as a displaced commander, he stood there before the Congress and the nation, a symbol of their own dissidence and disunity.
13: I stand on this rostrum with a sense of deep humility and great pride. Here are centered the hopes and aspirations and faith of the entire human race. I do not stand here as advocate for any partisan cause, for the issues are fundamental and reach quite beyond the realm of partisan consideration. They must be resolved on the highest plane of national interest if our course is to prove sound and our future protected. I trust, therefore, that you will do me the justice of receiving that which I have to say as solely expressing the considered viewpoint of a fellow American.
1: In a tightly written, superbly delivered speech, the general first spoke of the relationship of the East and the West.
13: The issues are global and so interlocked that to consider the problems of one sector oblivious to those of another is but to court disaster for the whole. While Asia is commonly referred to as the gateway to Europe, it is no less true that Europe is the gateway to Asia, and the broad influence of the one cannot fail to have its impact upon the other. There are those who claim our strength is inadequate to protect on both fronts, that we cannot divide our effort. I can think of no greater expression of defeatism.
1: MacArthur on the Asiatic mind and stomach.
13: World ideologies play little part in Asian thinking and are little understood. What the people strive for is the opportunity for a little more food in their stomachs, a little better clothing on their backs, a little firmer roof over their heads, and the realization of the normal nationalist urge for political freedom.
1: General MacArthur on the war he and his men fought in Korea, and which Matt Ridgway now carries on.
13: While I was not consulted prior to the president's decision to intervene in support of the Republic of Korea, that decision, from a military standpoint, proved a sound one. As we hurled back the invader and decimated his forces, our victory was complete and our objectives within reach when Red China intervened with numerically superior ground forces. This created a new war and an entirely new situation, a situation not contemplated when our forces were committed against the North Korean invaders, a situation which called for new decisions in the diplomatic sphere to permit the realistic adjustment of military strategy. Such decisions have not been forthcoming.
1: The general on the future conduct of the war in Asia and the basic reason for his disagreement with President Truman.
13: Apart from the military need, as I saw it, to neutralize the sanctuary protection given the enemy north of the Yalu, I felt that military necessity in the conduct of the war made necessary, first, the intensification of our economic blockade against China. Two, the imposition of a naval blockade against the China coast. Three, removal of restrictions on air reconnaissance of China's coastal areas and of Manchuria. Four, removal of restrictions on the forces of the Republic of China on Formosa with logistical support to contribute to their effective operation against the common enemy. For entertaining these views, all professionally designed to support our forces committed to Korea and bring hostilities to an end with the least possible delay and at the saving of countless American and Allied lives, I have been severely criticized in lay circles, principally abroad, despite my understanding that from a military standpoint, the above views have been fully shared in past by practically every military leader concerned with the Korean campaign, including our own Joint Chiefs of Staff.
1: The opponents of General MacArthur insist that the use of Chiang Kai-shek's forces against China or the bombardment of communist bases above the Yalu River will cause Russia to spread the war. MacArthur on this subject.
13: Some may say, to avoid spread of the conflict into an all-out war with China. Others, to avoid Soviet intervention. Neither explanation seems valid. For China is already engaging with the maximum power it can commit, and the Soviet will not necessarily mesh its actions with our moves like a cobra. Any new enemy will more likely strike whenever it feels that the relativity in military or other potential is in its favor on a worldwide basis.
1: MacArthur was cheered 20 times during the 34 minutes that he spoke. Both sides of the aisle and the gallery were substantially moved. And when the cheering was done, there were the inevitable reactions. Democratic Senator Gillette of Iowa thought,
14: one cannot fail to think that the position of the general would have been more tenable, holding, as he says he does, the strong conviction that he could not carry out the policies of the government, if at that time he had have resigned and would have saved the sorrow and the grief that has attended the occasion of his removal.
1: But Republican Representative Henshaw of California called for a different sort of resignation.
15: The only thing I can see now is that the entire government should resign and a new election should be held forthwith.
1: As inevitable as Republicans and Democrats, members of the two parties drew different conclusions from the same speech. Democratic Senator Lehman of New York.
16: The steps which General MacArthur has advocated would inevitably cause an all-out war on the mainland of China, a war in which we would be at a hopeless disadvantage. Any policy which would extend the present action in Korea would, I believe, lead to a world war and threaten the security of our country and of the entire free world.
1: But Republican Senator Wherry saw it differently.
17: General MacArthur made the most superb speech to the Congress that's been made since I've been in the United States Senate. General MacArthur has made the issue in Korea indelibly clear. He has shown the president's inept policy of drift as our boys fight and die in Korea is intolerable. The American people are demanding action by the commander-in-chief of the armed forces to bring the war in Korea to a speedy and victorious end.
1: A number of congressmen drew their own special conclusions from the general's speech. Democratic House Leader McCormick.
18: The very basic consideration that General MacArthur conveyed to the American people is the fact that the situation is global. There are many members of Congress who believe in giving up Europe to the communist. General MacArthur certainly vigorously repudiated and denounced that.
1: And Republican Representative Halleck of Indiana was happy.
19: It ought to put to shame those who have said that MacArthur sought war or was a warmonger or desired anything other than the cessation of hostilities in the way that all American people would want them ended.
1: There were not a few among the many who sat in the House on Thursday who saw a greater issue, aside from policy and politics, where we've been and where we're going. Here's what struck Democratic Representative Hebert of Louisiana.
20: I think that today we've witnessed the greatest example of democracy at work that in our lifetime. What do you think would have happened to General MacArthur if he'd been a Russian general? You couldn't have found the body.
1: But it is safe to say that most of the people who followed General MacArthur out of the House chamber were questioning his reference to the Joint Chiefs of Staff. An administration supporter, Senator Sparkman of Alabama, was concerned.
21: There was only one point in it that gave me concern, and that was his statement that the Joint Chiefs of Staff had approved of his four-point program. I am eager, as I know many other members of Congress must be, for the Joint Chiefs of Staff to give us a clarification on that particular point.
1: Most Democrats and Republicans agreed that an investigation would be necessary to determine when and how General MacArthur and the Joint Chiefs had been in agreement. If, in fact, the Joint Chiefs had agreed with him completely, President Truman would be in a difficult spot. Secretary of State Acheson in an equally difficult one. If the Joint Chiefs disagreed with him, MacArthur would be in the position of having a major premise of his doctrine discredited. The apparent discrepancy needed definition. A Senate investigation calling the Joint Chiefs and General MacArthur would begin in about 10 days. Between now and then, the debate would rage, and there would be close examination of recent remarks made by men like the chairman of the Joint Chiefs, General Omar Bradley, who spoke in Chicago 2 days before MacArthur.
22: Through our efforts in connection with the North Atlantic Treaty and our even more positive action in Korea, we have drawn the line, giving unmistakable evidence that appeasement of communism is not part of American policy. Furthermore, because we seek peace and an end to this war in Korea, our government is cautious in every decision that might prolong this conflict. As long as we are able to confine the battles to Korea and continue to destroy the communist aggressors, we are making progress toward our international objective of preventing World War III. Conduct of foreign affairs is a civilian responsibility, but a soldier can often see strategic perils that the layman might overlook. However, it is fundamental that our foreign policy must be based upon our military capabilities to back it up.
1: A spokesman at the Pentagon said the Joint Chiefs had been part of the unanimous recommendation that MacArthur be fired. Before General MacArthur left Washington for today's big reception in New York, he had a pleasant chore to carry out, one which he said he had longed to perform. To the annual convention of the Daughters of the American Revolution, General MacArthur said,
0: "The complexities and confusion largely resulting from internal subversion and corruption and detailed regimentation over our daily life now threaten the country no less than it was threatened in Washington's day. It behooves this distinguished society to assert a dynamic leadership in checking this drift and regaining the ground which we have lost."
1: And then the happy President General, Mrs. Patton, introduced to the daughters one of their own, Mrs. Douglas MacArthur.
3: "Thank you very much. I've never made a speech in all my life. I leave that up to the general. But it's a great pleasure to be with you. And I certainly am very proud of my membership in the DAR. It's always meant so much to me. Thank you."
1: Then one of the daughters sang a hymn for the honored guests.

0: Then the MacArthurs, Douglas, Jean, and son Arthur, were off to New York, where the receptions are bigger, the ticker tape heavier, and the din of the crowds louder. Following the age-old route pioneered by Grover Whalen, MacArthur outgrew Gertrude Ederle, Ike Eisenhower, and even Charles A. Lindbergh.
1: The crowd watching the Denham Cup parade today is 7.5 million people. That is the official estimate, and that, of course, will be the greatest crowd ever recorded any returning hero anywhere. Now, General MacArthur.
2: Mr. Mayor, Mr. Toastmaster, this is the greatest city in the world.
0: No conquering Roman hero had ever been accorded such a tribute by his fellow countrymen. And there would be more to come in Chicago, Milwaukee, and other cities. The MacArthur ovation was almost a phenomenon. If he had returned flushed with victory over Japan in 1945, he would have shared the acclaim with our other heroes. Now, to many millions, he was a symbol of a greatness we had once achieved against a common enemy. To others, a symbol of a unity which we no longer had. He was big and brilliant and spectacular, and right or wrong, he had stuck to his guns. Even those who disagreed with him, and those who might eventually find him wrong, would long remember his farewell on the floor of the Congress at 1:03 p.m. on the afternoon of April 19, 1951.
3: I am closing my 52 years of military service. When I joined the Army, even before the turn of the century, it was the fulfillment of all my boyish hopes and dreams. The world has turned over many times since I took the oath on the plane at West Point, and the hopes and dreams have long since vanished. But I still remember the refrain of one of the most popular barrack ballads of that day, which proclaimed most proudly that old soldiers never die. They just fade away. And like the old soldier of that ballad, I now close my military career and just fade away. An old soldier who tried to do his duty as God gave him the light to see that duty. Goodbye.
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0: This is Program 19 on Hear It Now, a full-hour review of the week's news told in the actual recorded voices of the men and women who make the news. And tonight, a special tribute to the late Senator Vandenberg. Once again, here is the editor of Hear It Now, Edward R. Murrow.
1: In Korea, the U.N. line continued to inch slowly forward, with all of its salients, except the extreme western one, slightly above the 38th parallel. But talk of communist troop movements in the north continued, with extremely large air potentials being massed in Manchuria. These were the conditions under which Lieutenant General Ridgway, who had arrived in Korea at its darkest hour, left to take up the commands left vacant by General MacArthur. Matt Ridgway, as he left the front.
2: Secretary Pace and I heard of it together, that we were up at a forward battalion command post about 4 o'clock yesterday afternoon.
3: Was that the first word you had had?
2: Yes, it was. Secretary Pace had not given you any warning.
3: None whatever.
2: I haven't any plans for anything at present. This thing just hit me yesterday afternoon. I went over immediately to report to General MacArthur, and I hope to get back here. Keep my finger on the pulse of this situation that's now in progress up front.
1: But there were other sounds on the Korean battlefront.
4: Fire!

In the States, Goodnight Irene is already a little passé. In Korea, it's the hit of the week. Especially the slightly abridged and rewritten chorus as sung by the 1st Cavalry Division Band.

0: United Nations continued to strive for a ceasefire agreement in Korea, but without press information and without much apparent success. Although a transient peace feeler from Beiping seemed genuine enough to interest that old veteran of the peace table, Winston Churchill.
1: Tonight, we have good news from Korea. It may be only a report, but I read it just before I came in here. If it be true that the North Koreans have asked for peace terms, that would be a relief and satisfaction to every one of us. Neither we nor the United States nor the United Nations have the slightest wish to become involved in Korea or in China. Far graver dangers loom in Europe. If the news be true, we must pay our tribute to the United States in the first instance, for they have borne 9/10 of the burden and suffered 19/20 of the loss.
0: Mr. Churchill was overeager. It was just more of the same communist peace propaganda. A gory document, the State Department called it. There were other suggestions on swift ways of ending the Korean War. Representative Albert Gore of Tennessee wanted to build a sort of atomic ditch across Korea.
2: How long can we continue swapping men with the Chinese communists? I think something cataclysmic is called for. We have it. I think we should use it. And that is some of the immense weapons that have been developed by the Atomic Energy Commission as a result of $5 billion expenditure of American taxpayers. I suggest, therefore, that first we remove all Koreans from a belt across the narrow Korean Peninsula and then dehumanize that belt by surface radiological contamination. Just before this is accomplished, broadcast the fact to the enemy with ample and particular notice that entrance into the belt would mean certain death or slow deformity to all soldiers.
0: We asked Dr. Ralph Lapp, former director of the nuclear physics branch of the Office of Naval Research and one of the top scientists in the field, to comment on this atomic moat.
3: First, as to whether it's feasible, that depends upon how much land you want to contaminate, how radioactive you wish to make it, and how long you want the poison to last. Certainly, we have lots of radioactive material produced as a useless byproduct in our atomic energy plants. So, as a matter of fact, you might jump to the conclusion that it is feasible. But in my opinion, the technical problems involved in packaging and delivering this material are very nasty. Furthermore, you must define just what tactical use you wish to make of this weapon. A square mile of land will take about 1 million curies, and that's a lot of radioactivity, to kill a man in 1 week if he stands in one place. A soldier could run across a mile of land in about 10 minutes, and he would not suffer any ill effect. As to Congressman Gore's statement, I deplore such speculation because I can see no good resulting from it. In fact, the radioactive weapon is, to my mind, chiefly of psychological value, and as such it boomerangs upon us, not upon the masses of Chinese communists in Korea.
0: This week, true to spring tradition, hundreds of grandmothers, apparently in the prime of health, conveniently died. Hundreds of office boys piously asked for the afternoon off. Hundreds of bosses who years ago had pulled the same act themselves found it hard to say no. And in many a ballpark this week, the boss and his office boy found themselves separated by only a few seats. The 1951 baseball season was about to get underway. Next year had become this year. And the pennant winner and eighth place club were again starting from scratch. Diamond fever and hopes ran high. You could chart it by the sound of the turnstiles at Yankee Stadium as the crowds poured in. And by this familiar voice at the stadium.
4: Peanuts here, scorecard here. Peanuts, peanuts here, peanuts here. Peanuts, scorecard.
0: And this sound our many recorders picked up at Wrigley Field in Chicago.
5: Hey, Red Hots. Hot dog sandwich and Red Hots. Red Hots, anybody over here want a Red Hot? Don't you ever buy anything?
0: There were snow flurries at Forbes Field in Pittsburgh, and the band caught the mood. In Cincinnati, the bat boy, Danny Boyle, was interviewed before the game began.
6: Dan, this is your first year.
7: Yes, sir.
6: Is this pretty much of a thrill for you?
7: Yes, sir.
6: Aren't you sort of carrying on a tradition? You're from Elder High School here in Cincinnati, and they've had quite a few of the bat boys from Elder.
7: Yes, sir.
6: Danny, do you look forward to being a major league ball player like your dad someday?
7: Yes, sir.
6: And this is a real thrill for you. Are you going to... What's your favorite position?
7: Shortstop.
6: Shortstop. You're going to get some chances to work out. Is that so?
7: Yes, sir.
6: Well, Dan, you root real hard and keep those bats in pretty good shape today and see if you can't make the Reds come through. Will you do that?
7: Yes, sir.
0: Yes, sir. In St. Louis, the Browns and White Sox warmed up to music, psychologically keyed to soothe opening day nerves. And in Boston, the sports writers were already sending out stories for the first editions of the afternoon papers. In Philadelphia, the Athletics talked in the dugout. This is what our recorder heard.
8: Can't beat the hours, can you? Every afternoon, 2 to 4. Too bad you didn't play in Honus Wagner's day.
0: And in Pittsburgh, Honus Wagner, one of the great shortstops of all time, turned the clock back, too.
9: The whole time, rookie, though, he had a tough time breaking in. The regulars wouldn't let him go up to hit and take their turn. And they wouldn't even talk to the young fellow. I know I played 2 years before anybody talked to me. And then one of the outfielders in New York Giants hit 2 home runs. As he passed me, I said, "Nice hitting there, Gore." He turned around and took a look at me. He said, "How'd you like to go to it?" And another thing, the treat as far as the salary's concerned. My first contract called for $35 a month. And I asked for 40. He said, "Either come for 35 or stay home."
0: For the successful rookie of today, times have changed. He's paid well, travels in style and comfort, and you can't beat the hours. This is an intimate moment we recorded at Penn Station. Joe DiMaggio and Mickey Mantle, the game's outstanding star and most publicized rookie, both Yankees, about to leave for Washington and opening day.
10: Well, Mickey, this is another season for me. Of course, this is your first season here in the major leagues. How do you feel about this first trip or the first game you're going to play?
11: Well, Joe, I'm pretty nervous about it all, and it's all really new to me, I'll tell you.
10: Well, I'll tell you, Mickey, you know, I felt pretty nervous the first game I played. As a matter of fact, I can recall I missed 17 games the opening of the season, and finally when I got back in there, when I did play my first game, I swung at the first pitch and was very fortunate to get a base hit, and that took all the tension out. Now, are you going to do the same thing for us?
11: I don't know. I'll probably swing at the first pitch no matter where they throw it, but I don't know whether I'll get a hit.
10: I hope it's a hit, Mickey, because believe me, from there on in, you'll go from there.
0: But behind the stands in Brooklyn, another rookie, Jim Romano, is surprised and stunned on opening day. The club secretary breaks the news. Listen.
12: Jim, you know, you've been optioned back to the St. Paul club, and you're going to have to pitch down there for a month or so. You don't feel discouraged about being sent to St. Paul, do you?
11: Well, no, Hal, I'm not discouraged. I'm disappointed because I think I can do just as well, maybe better, than a lot of few pitchers you have on the staff.
0: The starting pitchers warm up on opening day. And in Brooklyn, manager Charlie Dressen talks to his Dodgers before the game as the band parades outside the clubhouse.
13: There's only one thing I demand of you this season. That's for 154 games starting today. And that's hustle. And that means on the field and off the field. Today is the day that we really start. Everything we do starting today counts. If we can keep from making mistakes and make the other club make them, we're bound to win.
0: In Philadelphia, Connie Mack, after 50 years of baseball, sits in the stands for the first time. How does it feel, Mr. Mack?
14: Well, I'm very happy in sitting in the stands. I'm going to play the game very hard, and I hope that Jimmy Dykes will do a good job.
0: In Chicago, the fans, waiting for the first pitch, get into the spirit of things. And at Yankee Stadium, the groundskeepers get ready, too.
15: I'll hold the flag, and it'll go up for me.
7: Make sure that everything is clear. The main thing is to keep the flag clear of the pole. So, I think it'll go all right. The only thing we have to worry about is the wind and how to spread out in front of the monuments. We'll have to spread way out because the flag is so big we have to steer clear of the pole.
0: At the stadium and elsewhere, the prelude to the start of the game.
15: Ladies and gentlemen, would you please rise? Miss Lucy Monroe, accompanied by Major Francis W. Sutherland's 7th Regiment Band, will sing our national anthem.
0: After that, the umpires walk onto the field. In Chicago, we ask Art Passarelli if he minds the good-natured booing.
16: Well, of course, after all, they paid their money to get in the ballpark, and they got a right to holler when they want to.
0: It's almost game time, opening day. Brooklyn manager Charlie Bresson talks to his catcher, Roy Campanella, in the dugout.
13: We got all these signs straight now. Do you understand everything?
17: Yes, we have, Skip.
13: Well, now, all you got to do, Roy, remember what I told you about that finesse. When they're looking for a curve, you throw them a fast one. They're looking for the fast one, throw them the curve. If they're looking for either one of them, give them the change of pace, you know, and maybe a high neck in. Will you do that?
18: Other words, just push the right button at the right time.
13: That's right, Roy. Keep that thumb out of the way, and let's start today.
18: Well, I'll do my best, Skipper.
0: The Dodgers take the field. In Detroit's Briggs Stadium, Patsy O'Toole has paid his money and wants some action.
19: Okay, Detroit Tigers, let's go! Everybody get a hit! Everybody stand still! Let's get going!
0: Around the country, there's the same familiar cry. We happen to catch it in Chicago.
20: Play ball!
0: Millions of fans who didn't have grandmothers or sympathetic bosses caught snatches of the game on radio and TV.
20: And now we're ready to get going at Yankee Stadium. Vic Rashi looks in to get the sign. Leans forward, starts the windup. Around comes the arm. The first pitch is high inside for ball one.
21: And he's into the windup, and here's the pitch for Dixon. It's a curve, and it's over for a call strike.
20: Bickford gets ready to throw that first one. And it's a strike call.
22: Hiller has his sign, stuck into the windup. Here's the first pitch, and it's a ball, a little bit high. Ball one, the season's underway.
0: In Boston, as elsewhere, there's the inevitable grandstand manager.
23: Take this one, kid. Take this one. Take it. 3-1, take it. Take it easy. Don't hit. You take this one, what? I'm sorry. 3-2 now. Watch the runners this time. Man, first and second, huh? One out. He's going to throw a curve ball at you this time, boy. Watch the runners. They're off. They took it to the... no good.
0: Even the grandstand manager can be wrong at times. But that's one of the great privileges we enjoy in this country, in Congress or the ballpark. In Pittsburgh, Branch Rickey seemed to sense this same feeling.
24: I'm happy that I live in a country where we can go, just go, when and where we please, say what we please to say. Criticize if we wish and not be policed and not be spied upon. It's our job to keep this game worthy of public support.
0: There are 96 seats in the Senate of the United States. But for the past 2 years, the important seat and desk just off the right aisle had been noticeably vacant. On Wednesday evening, it became officially vacant. Arthur H. Vandenberg, senior senator from Michigan, was dead.
24: I shall be back in Michigan when the General Assembly of the United Nations finishes

0: last time, and for all time. His top priority still the top priority of the nation that bred him. It is our purpose for the remaining minutes of tonight's program to say a few words for Arthur Vandenberg. And we propose to say them in his own voice as he planned and pronounced the bipartisan foreign policy of which he was a principal architect. Arthur Vandenberg, a Michigan Republican who once worked for Warren Harding, was not always an internationalist. In the 30s, he was a violent anti-Roosevelt man. And in 1936 said this.
1: These headlines certainly sound like more war in Europe. I hope America has sense enough to mind her own business and stay out of these foreign troubles. That is what our people want. And so far as I am concerned, that is what they are going to get.
0: Vandenberg was still an isolationist at the time of Pearl Harbor. But as he watched World War II being fought, saw its new methods of destruction, watched the dawn of the atomic age, he changed. On January 10, 1945, he stood in the Senate and made his most famous speech.
2: I remind you that prior to December 1941, we were conscientiously divided along lines of deep conviction regarding our proper world, a role in a world at war, just as we were similarly divided 20 years before regarding our proper role in a world at peace. Pearl Harbor ended that debate. It brought a united country to far-flung battle lines where we swiftly mobilized the greatest fighting resources of all time. It did more. It released an evolution which drove most of us to the irresistible conclusion that world peace is indivisible. We learned that the oceans are no longer moats around our ramparts. Then we contributed the crowning proof ourselves. In the climax of this tragedy, we ourselves devised the atom bomb, an appalling tribute to our illimitable genius, an equally appalling prophecy of civilization suicide, unless World War III is stopped before it starts.
0: Vandenberg went to San Francisco to represent the Republicans in the writing of the United Nations Charter.
2: I return to you with the San Francisco Charter, and without an instant's hesitation, I recommend it as man's best chance for a better, happier, and safer world.
0: In the 1946 election, when the Republicans gained control of the Senate, Arthur Vandenberg became chairman of the Senate Foreign Relations Committee. Under his guidance, the Republican 80th Congress, working with the Democratic president, passed some of its most important foreign policy bills. He hammered through the aid to Greece and Turkey, the Marshall Plan. Even when Senator Tom Connally replaced him as chairman, an already ailing Vandenberg helped make possible the now vital Atlantic Pact. But Arthur Vandenberg was no rubber stamp.
2: We are signing no blank check. But I ask you also to understand that we are signing no mere scrap of paper. This pact will mean what it says, or it is devoid of war preventive authority. It means that if another armed aggressor threatens any or all of us with World War III, God save the mark. All of us will forthwith unite to stop the aggression before it becomes universal and to defeat it before it becomes a universal conquest.
0: The senator worked with three secretaries of state, Stettinius at Dumbarton Oaks, Burns, and Marshall. He strove endlessly to make the United Nations work.
2: We must not be impatient. It took 5 years to take the world apart. It would not be surprising if it took at least that long to put it together again.
0: Never holding himself up as a prophet, Arthur Vandenberg said this about what could cause a war.
2: In my opinion, if it happens, it will come from some tragically unfortunate incident, which may well be the result of somebody's miscalculation as to how far we will tolerate some policy which either threatens our own security or world peace, or which violates
3: our

0: conception of human rights and fundamental freedoms.
1: Arthur Vandenberg never ceased being a Republican, leaned toward conservatism, but always wanted a liberal element in the GOP.
2: I want the Republican Party to be liberal enough to march with the times, to dare new answers to new problems, and to use the power and strength and initiative of government to help citizens to help themselves when they confront problems beyond their own resources and their own control. I want the oak to stand, but I want the branches to grow.
1: Vandenberg called him as he saw him. He thought Yalta and Potsdam major errors. Worked with Harry Truman, but always resented his slurs against the 80th Congress, whose international record was so much his record. In his long illness, Vandenberg grieved deeply over the losing of the peace. Occasionally, when he felt up to it, he was gracious enough to indulge in some informal correspondence with this reporter. In the last letter we received from him, he said, "The grave need is to find a meeting of the minds which will assure our own country and the world that our democracy can function in time of crisis."
0: This common action does not mean that we cease to be Republicans or Democrats at home. It does not mean that we mute our criticisms of mistakes. It does not mean a fake unity devoid of popular consent. It means that we strive by consultation to lift foreign policy above partisan issues. It means that we attempt to hammer out the greatest possible measure of agreement so we can speak to the world not as Republicans or Democrats, but as undivided Americans.
1: We are now divided, bitterly, hysterically. Congressmen and ordinary citizens are, in Senator Vandenberg's phrase, consulting partisan rather than national destiny. Arthur Vandenberg, in the later years of his political life, was like George Patton. He never bothered about his flanks, drove straight ahead. Those on his right and left are now in confusion and contention, and he is silent. But Vandenberg had much of Lincoln's faith in the people. Had he lived, he would have gloried in this controversy, and he would have steadied it. And he would have been confident that in the end of the day, the little men of loud voice and small faith, those who consult partisan rather than national destiny, will yield to the collective changing judgment of the American people. Arthur Vandenberg was a little more than life-size in the field of foreign policy. His party and his nation are poorer for his passing. It was our inclination and our duty to try to say so.

0: You have just heard program 19 in the CBS series, Hear It Now, a document for air based on the week's news. Hear It Now is edited and produced by Edward R. Murrow and Fred W. Friendly, and a CBS staff which includes John Aaron, Jesse Zosmer, Irving Gitlin, Joseph Wershfer, and Edmund Scott. Portions of the program originated at WTOP, Washington, WKRC, Cincinnati, WEEI, Boston, WCAU, Philadelphia, WJR, Detroit, KMOX, St. Louis, WBBM, Chicago, KSWM, Joplin, Missouri, KDAL, Duluth, WJEF, Grand Rapids, WJAS, Pittsburgh, KCBS, San Francisco, The Voice of America, and United Nations Radio. Special acknowledgement is made to the National League and the American League for their cooperation in making the baseball recordings possible, and to John Durr of the CBS Sports Department. Special acknowledgement is also made to George Cushing of WJR Detroit and Don Richardson of WJEF Grand Rapids for their invaluable assistance in documenting the Vandenberg story. Korean recordings were by CBS correspondents John Jefferson and George Herman and by Armed Forces Combat Correspondents. Edward R. Murrow can be heard over most of these same CBS stations Monday through Friday at 7:45 p.m. Eastern Standard Time. 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
17: Can you have Valentine's Day on your little girl, Mom?
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0: Attention, all husbands. Tomorrow is Valentine's Day. A little Valentine music, Professor, if you please. That's not exactly what I had in mind. Ah, that's more like it. Valentine's Day. Tommy. At the home of the Nelsons at 1847 Rogers Road, they're already at work on Operation Valentine. At least David and Ricky are.
1: Now what do I do, David?
2: You do the same with a Valentine as you do with a letter. Put it in the envelope and seal it.
1: It doesn't have any sticky stuff.
2: Let me see it. There isn't any there.
1: I got cheated, huh?
2: What do you expect for a 5-cent Valentine? You sure are a cheapskate. 5 cents for a Valentine.
1: Well, it's only for a girl.
2: You'll think a lot more of girls when you're my age. I paid a dime for this one.
1: That's a lot of money, boy.
2: When you pay that much, boy, a girl knows you don't mind spending money on her.
1: You don't, but I do. When are you going to pay me back that dime?
2: You'll get it.
1: Hey, Mom, where's that bottle of glue?
3: Right there in the big desk.
4: What do you want glue for?
1: There's no sticky stuff on my envelope.
4: No, are you sending a Valentine, too?
1: Yeah, to Mary Lou Benson, a girl.
4: I gathered as much. The Mary Lou gave it away.
1: Would you like to read it?
4: Yeah, let's see what it says.
3: Oh, Oz, you shouldn't read his Valentine.
4: Well, for goodness sakes, Harriet, I'm his father. Roses are red. Yeah, I always like that. Violets are blue. We have a bulldog, looks like you. You're sending this, Ricky?
3: Uh-huh. Well, that isn't very nice, Ricky. Comic Valentines are all right, but we have a bulldog, looks like you. That's not nice for a little girl.
2: Oh, Ricky doesn't know anything. Here, read my Valentine. It's a real nice one.
1: I paid a dime for it.
2: You keep out of this.
3: Here, let's see it, David. Oh, this is a pretty one. I talked to a dove, and here's what he thinks. In the chain of your love, I'm one of the links. That's very nice.
1: That's kind of a disappointment. The end there.
3: Well, I think it's a lovely Valentine.
1: Oh, it's delightful.
2: You keep quiet.
1: I talked to my brother, and here's what he thinks. His girl wears perfume, and boy, I should...
4: Never mind.
3: That's a lovely verse, David. Who's it for?
2: Eleanor Smith. She's the prettiest girl in class. Do you like my Valentine, Pa?
4: Yeah, I guess it's all right, David. Only thing, there's nothing unusual about it.
3: Oh, it's a beautiful Valentine, David. Ozzie, don't discourage him.
4: Well, I'm not trying to discourage him, Harriet, but if he's going to impress the prettiest girl in his class, he's got to do something a little unusual.
2: What would you suggest, Pa?
4: Well, when I was your age, I used to get some red paper and tin foil, glue and stuff, and make my own Valentine. And the girls kind of like that unusual touch.
3: Well, if I were a little girl, I'd be very happy with your Valentine, David.
4: Well, sure, I'm just trying to help him along, Harriet. You know darn well, out of all the Valentines you got from different guys, mine are the only ones you have left.
3: That's right, dear.
4: So you saved them. The others lacked originality. You didn't want them anymore. That's why I burned them. Oh, hello, Barney.
5: I hate to seem impetuous, Oz, but I can't wait. Here's a Valentine from me to you. Read it now so I can watch your face.
4: Oh, Thorny, cut it out.
5: No, Oz, read it. I paid a dime for it.
4: You're a little bit of heaven. You're a little ray of sun. You're a darling boy, an angel. You're an awful lot of fun. You're all that's good and wonderful. You're a welcome sight to see. You're this and more to everyone, but you're just a bum to me.
5: Oh, I'm sorry, Oz. That isn't yours. My mistake. That one's my brother-in-law. I bought a special one for you. Got it here someplace.
4: Oh, that's all right, Thorny. I'm probably better off with the one I just read.
5: Oh, by the way, Oz, have you bought Harriet's present yet?
4: No, not yet. Why?
5: I wouldn't wait too long if I were you. I just out at Thompson's Candy Store, and they're running pretty low on Valentine boxes.
4: Oh, is that what you've got all wrapped up there?
5: Yeah, and it's a beauty. Here, isn't that pretty?
4: Oh, yeah. Yeah, that's real nice. The only thing, though, well, frankly, Thorny, it's not very unusual.
5: I don't get you.
4: Well, just look at it. It's very pretty, but it's a red heart-shaped box with "To My Valentine" inscribed on it.
5: Well, naturally, Oz. That's what it's for. Valentine's Day.
4: I may be wrong, but I think women like something a little more unusual than that.
5: You think so? What are you going to give Harriet?
4: Well, I don't know yet. I haven't decided, but I promise you it won't be candy. It'll be something that shows a little more thought and imagination.
5: Like what?
4: Well, as I say, I'm not sure yet. In fact, I'm on my way down to the store now to pick out something.
5: Oh, here's your Valentine, Oz. I knew I had it here someplace. It's called "To My Next Door Neighbor." I made it up myself.
4: Oh, good for you. May I read it?
5: Oh, yeah, sure.
4: "To My Next Door Neighbor. I like you, next door neighbor. I do, I do, I do. Next door neighbor, I like you. I do, it's true. I like you, next door neighbor. It's true, I do, I do. I do, it's true, I do like you." Well, thank you, Barney. That's very thoughtful.
5: Well, I like you, Oz. I do, it's true, I do. I do like you. Happy Valentine's Day.
4: Same to you, Barney.
3: May I help you, sir?
4: Yes, miss. I'm trying to find something for my wife for Valentine's Day. Do you have any suggestions?
3: Well, I'll do my best. You know the sizes of some of the things she wears?
4: Well, her feet are small, about... Oh, she puts them against my back at night. They're about my waist up to here. It's very cold. Her glove size, the... Well, about medium-sized hands, I should say. Because she's wearing her nails a little shorter now. About medium. Her stocking size is about the same size as yours, I think. Medium height. I think that's a pretty good description of her. Do you get any ideas from that?
3: Well, how about a box of candy?
4: No, you see, I want to get her something unusual. Something that she wouldn't expect on Valentine's Day.
3: I see. Maybe our Mr. Bigelow can help you.
4: Which one is he?
3: That man over there at the next counter. A very good-looking, distinguished man. Wearing the blue shirt suit.
4: Blue shirt? Oh, yes, I see.
3: Doesn't he have a wonderful face? Yeah. So strong. Oh, look, he's smiling. That little dimple always shows in his cheek when he smiles.
4: Yes. Do you think he could help me?
3: Oh, yes. He's such a kind and generous person. Mr. Bigelow?
6: Yes?
3: Could you help us, please?
6: Just a moment. What can I do for you, Miss Dunlap?
3: I thought you might be able to help this gentleman.
4: See, I'm trying to find a gift for my wife. Something a little out of the ordinary.
6: For your wife? Now, let me see. Well, that's a little difficult for me. I'm a bachelor myself.
3: You needn't be, Mr. Bigelow.
6: Now, Miss Dunlap, what woman would want a lonely old bachelor like me?
4: I'd appreciate any suggestions.
6: Well, as I told you, I'm just a bachelor. I live in a little apartment and cook my own meals. I don't have a wife to buy pretty things for.
3: You could have.
4: Just some sort of an unusual gift of Valentine.
6: I imagine you'll get quite a few Valentines, Miss Dunlap.
3: I'll bet you'll get hundreds, Mr. Bigelow.
6: Oh, you flatter me, Miss Dunlap. I won't get any Valentines.
3: You'll get one. I'm the person who won't get any. Will I?
6: I think you will.
4: I'll send each of you one if you just help me.
3: Mr. Bigelow, we've known each other for 10 years. I think it's about time we stop being so formal. Why don't you call me Jennifer? That's my name, you know.
6: Your name is Genevieve. My name is Randolph.
4: My name is Ozzie Nelson. I'm trying to find it.
6: You know, my mother's name was Genevieve.
4: Do you think a compact would be nice?
7: Oh, isn't that a shame? There's a loose button on your coat. I could sew it up for you.
6: Would you? It's not too much trouble.
7: Shall we say tonight about 6 o'clock?
6: Wonderful. Do you like good music, Genevieve?
7: I love good music. Do you like to walk in the rain?
6: There's nothing better than I like than walking in the rain.
4: Say, galoshes might be an unusual day.
7: Do you like fried chicken?
6: I love it. Do you like to sit in front of a fireplace?
7: Oh, yes. Do you like to go for long bus rides?
6: Oh, very much. Do you like Debussy?
7: Oh, yes. Do you like walk?
6: Very much. Genevieve, there's something I've wanted to ask you for 10 years.
7: Randolph, you're carnation friendly.
6: That's my heart. Would you have dinner with me tonight after you've sewn on my button?
7: Oh, excuse me, Randolph. I think I'm going to cry.
6: Cry, dear Betty.

0: Would you please? You see, tomorrow is Valentine's Day. And I'd like to get something unusual for a beautiful lady.
1: Where have you been, dear?
2: Oh, just downtown.
1: Oh, what were you doing?
2: Talking to the back of a blue serge suit. I saw a real-life romance develop today, Harriet. Valentine's Day is certainly inspiring.
1: Were you looking for something special? Something unusual, maybe?
2: For Valentine's Day? No. Perhaps I'm old-fashioned, but to my way of thinking, that's a day for a simple romantic gift. Candy or flowers, perhaps.
1: Oh, you can't fool me. In the first place, I know how clever and original you are. And in the second place, Thorny told me.
2: Thorny? Oh, yes. I think I do recall kidding him a little. By the way, he bought Catherine a beautiful box of candy. I'll bet she'll be delighted with it. You know, they have some very unusual ones this year. Red boxes shaped like hearts.
1: You're very unconvincing, dear. I don't know what you bought me, but I know it isn't candy. Golly, with this build-up, it must be terrific. Oh, hey, look at the time. I have some work to do.
2: Harriet.
1: Oh, are you going to help me with the dishes?
2: Oh, sure. I'd be glad to help you. What do you think I bought you for Valentine's Day?
1: I can't imagine. Honest, it'll be a complete surprise.
2: Just give a guess. Tell me what you think.
1: Oh, I couldn't begin to.
2: Harriet, please. Guess what you think I bought you for Valentine's Day and give me the size.

0: our boy Ozzy's having quite a time. But you know, he's got a point there about wanting something original and unusual. It does make a difference. 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Does anyone know of an unusual Valentine's Day gift? If you do, contact Ozzie Nelson right now. Because he's in a bad way. He's been trying desperately to find one for Harriet, but he's been getting nowhere fast. Yes, Ozzie's in trouble. I'll go further. I'll say Ozzie's in Dutch.
1: Is das nicht ein you in Dutch?
2: Ja, das ist ein me in Dutch.
1: Is das nicht ein worry you?
2: Ja, das ist ein worry me.
1: You in Dutch?
2: Worry me.
1: Talk too much.
2: That I see.
1: Want advice?
2: Would be dandy.
1: Get some nice.
2: Please, not candy.
1: Not okay.
2: Not today.
1: Danke schön.
2: Auf Wiedersehen.
0: Pretty discouraged Ozzy, who makes his way slowly up Rogers Road.
3: Yoo-hoo, Miss Nelson!
4: Hello, Emmy Lou.
3: Mr. Nelson, you sound so unhappy. Oh, you didn't get a Valentine.
4: No, no, it isn't that, Emmy. I've been trying to find an unusual present for Mrs. Nelson, and it just isn't easy.
3: Why don't you buy her a box of candy?
4: You see, that's just it. Everybody gives candy or flowers. See, I want something unusual and clever. You ought to know, Emmy Lou. What would a woman especially like for Valentine's Day?
3: Oh, golly, Mr. Nelson, I don't know. I know what my Aunt Margaret wants. She wants a husband.
4: Mrs. Nelson already has one of those. Rather ordinary one, I'm afraid. Besides, I can't give her me.
3: Why can't you? What a wonderful gift. You're giving her yourself. You're giving her your everlasting love and devotion. You're her Valentine. You, Ozzie Nelson, yes. What a beautiful idea. Yes.
4: All right. Oh, Emmy Lou, that wouldn't...
3: Wouldn't what? It's Anna Sediment, Mr. Nelson. Offering her your heart. You're so different, so unconventional. Not a box of candy, not a bouquet of flowers, but yourself.
4: Well, sounds like I'm trying to save money, doesn't it?
3: Lovely.
4: You really think so?
3: Oh, yes, yes, do it, Mr. Nelson. Give her yourself.
4: You know, it's silly, but the more I think of it, the more it sounds like a good idea. In fact, at this point, any way out sounds like a good idea. I'll do it, Emmy Lou. My gift to Mrs. Nelson is on its way. Goodbye, Emmy.
3: Are you going to walk?
4: Well, yes, why?
3: Really, it wouldn't be any bother. I'd be glad to drop you in the mailbox.

0: I'm yours, Harriet. Take me.
1: No.
0: Darling, I've brought you a gift more precious than gold. I rush across the room. I take her in my arms.
2: Is that you, Ozzy?
0: Yes, dear. Harriet, I've brought you a gift.
2: Oh, Ozzy, you shouldn't have.
0: No, listen. I brought you a gift.
2: I don't see anything. Where is it, in your pocket?
0: Harriet, listen, please. I brought you a gift more precious than gold.
2: Oh, Ozzy, you shouldn't have spent so much money.
0: I'm yours. Take me.
2: I've got you. Where's my gift? you are hiding it. Where is it? Under your coat?
0: Partly.
2: Partly?
0: Yes, partly under my coat. Some of it's in my sleeve. Some of it's in my shoes.
2: Come on, stop teasing me. What is it?
0: Harriet, this should be a dead giveaway. Your present is now on the Davenport.
2: Well, for goodness sake, don't sit on it. Oh, now, stop teasing me, Ozzy. What is it? It must be something wonderful.
0: Harriet, I'm beginning to think it's a little stupid.
2: Now, if you've gotten it, it isn't. Now, what is it? It's what?
0: It's downtown. I'd better go get it.
2: Hello?
3: Hello, Harriet. It's Mother.
2: Oh, hello, Mother. Did you get any Valentines yet?
3: Well, surprisingly enough, I did get one. A beautiful box of candy and a lovely card. And it was signed from an anonymous admirer. Isn't that romantic?
2: Oh, yes, Mother.
3: Thank you, dear. It was so nice of you to send it.
2: Well, I tried. I can hardly wait to see what Ozzy's giving me. Whatever it is, he sure has been giving it a build-up.
3: Well, if I know Ozzy, it'll be something clever. He always gives a novel, unconventional thing. What are you going to give him?
2: One of those hand-painted ties he likes so much.
3: Oh, Harriet, not one of those.
2: No, Mother, this just has palm trees on it. I hope he likes it.
3: Now, I don't like to tell you what to do, Harriet, but wouldn't it be better if you gave him something a little unusual? After all, you know he's getting something special for you.
2: Well, yes, I suppose so. I'll admit a necktie isn't very original. Maybe I can think of something else.
3: Well, you know the old saying, the way to a man's heart is through his stomach. Why don't you make him an apple pie? Ozzy loves apple pie.
2: Oh, Mother, that's a wonderful idea. He likes them with a lot of cinnamon piled high with apples, a flaky crust and cream poured over it, and a slice of cheese.
3: Harriet, look out the window, dear. That pie sounds so good. Take a look and see if I'm coming up the walk.
2: Ozzy, is that you?
0: Yes, Harriet, it's me.
2: What's in the package? Oh, I'll bet it's my present. Let me see.
0: Harriet, wait, please. Before you get all excited, this is your Valentine's Day gift. But I'm afraid you're going to be terribly disappointed.
2: Oh, Ozzy, you know better than that.
0: No, I mean it. It's all my fault. Just goes to show you how a guy can outsmart himself.
2: What do you mean?
0: Valentine's Day comes once a year. It's a romantic day. So the average intelligent husband buys his wife some candy in a pretty box shaped like a heart. Or maybe buy some lovely flowers. But not me. Oh, no. I have to buy something unusual. Something extraordinary.
2: Stop that nonsense. Whatever you bought, I'll love it, and you know it.
0: Would you believe it? There's not a candy store in town that has a single Valentine box left.
2: Well, that's all right, dear.
0: Not only that, the flower shop is practically sold out of everything. Well, anyway, I bought you these. Yeah, I hope you won't hate me.
2: Oh, Ozzy, don't be ridiculous. Ozzy, how wonderful. A bag of popcorn.
0: 10 cents.
2: Oh. And a little bouquet of violets.
0: 35 cents. 45 cents altogether.
2: Oh, what a beautiful thought. And I didn't even think you remembered.
0: Well, I remembered what?
2: Oh, stop making believe. After all these years, you still remembered about the popcorn and Violet.
0: Oh, yes. Yes, the popcorn and the Violet. Yeah. Well, in fact, I wasn't sure you'd remember.
2: Well, how could I forget? I even wrote it in my diary. Our first date, Ozzy bought me Violet and a bag of popcorn. I think I liked him.
0: Gee, and I never knew it. Hey, I smell apple pie. Harriet, you remembered.
2: Remembered what?
0: The apple pie. Don't you remember? That is, you remember. Wasn't there something? That is, anyway, I know we have some wonderful romantic memories connected with apple pie. Anyway, I know you've made it for me. Gee, thanks.
2: Well, thank you, dear. I hope it turned out well.
0: Wait a minute. Now I remember. It was the same night as the violets and the popcorn. We stopped off at that little restaurant and bought a big apple pie.
2: Apple pie?
0: Oh, what a wonderful evening. Will you ever forget the moonlight on the lake? I was a corny guy. Remember what I said to you when I gave you the violets? Sweet to the sweet. Then I took you in my arms and I kissed you.
2: You did?
0: Well, don't you remember? The canoe almost tipped over. It was marvelous. You're not laughing.
2: I have never been in a canoe in my life.

0: Happy and Harriet will be back in just a moment.
1: Well, it's Happy Valentine's Day at the Nelson. Gosh, I sure hope I do as well in our house.
2: Well, I think I'm safe this year. My wife's getting something she's wanted for a long time. A set of 1847 Rogers Brothers.
1: Hey, that's a tradition that can never go wrong. For 101 years now, husbands have given their wives beautiful 1847 Rogers Brothers. And it's still the thing to do. Now, as over a century ago, 1847 is a gift of love, a gift of shining beauty, a really perfect Valentine.
2: Mr. Jonathan down at the silverware store was telling me something about the 1847 patterns, Mr. Smith. Something about the way they're designed.
1: Yes, sir. Those four lovely 1847 patterns, first love, adoration, eternally yours, and remembrance, are designed to suit every woman's individual taste. And in all of them, you'll find those lovely features that mark it undeniably as famous 1847 Rogers Brothers. The openwork knife handles, for example, or the extra sparkle and weight.
2: It's beautiful, all right. And the price is kind of beautiful, too. Hasn't gone up since 1944.
1: No, not a penny. So you see, 1847 Rogers Brothers is a perfect Valentine in every way. And when you buy it, remember, it's still the thing, as it was over a century ago, to own 1847 Rogers Brothers, the finest silver plate in America.
3: Hi, Pop.
4: Oh, hello, David. How did little Eleanor like your Valentine?
3: I'm not sure, Pop.
4: You don't think she liked the poem?
3: I didn't send her the poem. I did like you said. Remember you told me about those homemade Valentines you used to make?
4: Oh, yes. And she didn't like it?
3: I don't think so. When she passed me in the hall today, she said, some Valentine.
4: That's funny. Used to go over big with all my girls. That is, when I was a girl. Boy, that is. How did you make it?
3: Well, I did just like you said. I got some tin foil, a little roll of red paper, some lace, a bottle of glue, and a couple of crayons.
4: Are you sure she got it?
3: Oh, yeah, I know she got it. I guess she just didn't know how to put it together.
0: Tune in next week to another adventure of Ozzie and Harriet, starring Ozzie Nelson and Harriet Hilliard.
5: And remember, America's finest silver plate is 1847 Rogers Brothers.
0: Yes, Harriet, America's finest silver plate is 1847 Rogers Brothers.
1: Appearing in support of Ozzie and Harriet were John Brown, Tommy Bernard, Henry Blair, Janet Waldo, Loreen Tuttle, and Marvin Miller. Original music was composed and conducted by Billy May. This program originates in the Hollywood studios of the National Broadcasting Company and is also broadcast over the Trans-Canada Network of the Canadian Broadcasting Corporation. Vern Smith speaking.
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1: 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The Shadow, mysterious character who aids the forces of law and order, is in reality Lamont Cranston, wealthy young man about town. Several years ago in the Orient, Cranston learned a strange and mysterious secret. The secret of hypnotic power to cloud men's minds so that they cannot see him. Cranston's friend and companion, the lovely Margot Lane, is the only person who knows to whom the voice of the invisible shadow belongs. Today's drama, Death Gives an Encore.
0: As the surgeon knows, the phenomenon called life is a delicate balance. To tamper with that balance is to upset it, and to upset it is to create a monster, neither living nor dead. A creature with no conscience, no mind of its own, but obeying the will of its bloodthirsty master. This is the story of a scientist who walked a road no mortal man dare travel.
2: And in conclusion, gentlemen of the Biologist Society, may I say that I have actually seen cases of this living surgery in the Orient. I have seen whole parts of bodies transplanted successfully, vital organs removed from one person and grafted onto another.
3: Professor Gondo, may I say you leave so much to the imagination.
2: Are you implying that I lie, Professor Wallace?
3: I'm not implying. I say that you're a fraud and have no business here addressing a group of scientists.
4: Yes, I quite agree with that. Yes.
3: Well, Gondo, where is the proof of your statements on living surgery?
2: For 10 years, Wallace, you have attempted to ruin me. I have given you no reason, no cause for these unjustified attacks on me.
3: Proof? Where's your proof?
2: You have seen my collection of photographs of actual cases.
3: Fakes, every one of them.
2: You'll pay for this, Professor Wallace.
3: I might add that you're a much better photographer than you are a man of science.
2: Yes, you'll pay for this, Professor Wallace. You'll pay.
5: Read all about it. Knifer Williams dies tonight in chair. Knifer Williams to be executed tonight. Read all about it.
6: This is the end of the road for you, Williams. Have you any last words? Any last requests?
7: Yeah, Warden. Free my hands and give me a knife.
6: I see, Williams. Still unrepentant. May the Lord see fit to pardon your sins. All right. Knifer Williams is dead.
8: Commissioner Weston speaking.
9: Hello, Commissioner Weston. Yes. This is Warden Sloan of the state prison speaking.
8: Yes, Warden, yes.
9: Commissioner Knifer Williams' body was placed in the prison morgue and...
8: Did you call me at 4 o'clock in the morning to tell me that?
9: No, sir.
8: What then?
9: His hands, Commissioner. His hands have been amputated.
8: Amputated?
9: They're missing.
8: Good Lord, missing. Why?
9: I don't know, sir. It looks like the job of a skilled surgeon. In some way, someone got into the morgue and mutilated Williams' body.
10: Mr.
4: Bartolini's not in his dressing room, Mr. McManus.
7: Hey.
4: I went in to check on his costumes.
7: Not there?
4: No, sir.
7: What is trapeze act as the star act on the bill? Now, what can we tell the audience?
4: Well, that's your business,
7: well,
4: sir.
7: You know they only come to see Bartolini's triple somersault in midair.
4: Everything's gone from his dressing room, sir.
7: Flew the coop, eh?
4: I don't know, sir. There's only a large wooden box there.
7: Box? Well, let me see it. Come on.
4: You know, Mr. McManus, I have a strange feeling about this. There's been a man... Oh, here it is, Mr. McManus. Sort of looks like a small coffin, don't it?
7: Yeah. Yeah, it does. I'm going to open that box. Oh, wait a minute. What's this? There's a note attached to the side.
4: Sir?
7: It says, Bartolini won't need these anymore. It's unsigned. Well, I don't get it. Open the box.
4: All right.
7: Just his arms. Bartolini's two arms in the box. Amputated at the shoulder.
10: I don't suppose you remember me, Mr. Cranston. I met you several years ago in the Orient.
11: Well, as a matter of fact, Professor Wallace, I remember you quite well. You were doing research work in tropical diseases at the time.
10: Yes, that's quite right. If I'm not mistaken, you are something of a student of criminology.
11: Oh, I...
10: Well, it's for that reason that I've asked you here tonight.
11: Well, criminology is just a hobby, Professor Wallace, but I am very much interested in the subject.
12: That's a masterpiece of understatement.
10: What was that?
12: Oh, nothing. I'm sorry I interrupted you. Please go on.
10: Oh, yes. Well, to come to the point, what would you say, Mr. Cranston, if I were to tell you that I have, for the last several years... been driving a man systematically insane.
11: What are you saying?
10: Now, wait, please, hear me out. First, hear my reasons before you condemn me.
11: Please go on.
10: I assure you my motives are above censure when judged in the light of medical science.
12: Drive a man insane? Well, do you think that by doing that you're helping mankind?
10: Yes, I do, Miss Lane. See, this man's brain was warped before he ever crossed my path. I immediately recognized the danger in allowing this man to continue with his diabolical experiments. Experiments with living bodies.
12: Oh, Lamont.
11: I don't believe I quite understand, Professor Wallace.
10: Experiments with living surgery, Mr. Cranston. The grafting of arms and legs and vital organs from one body to another.
12: Oh.
10: The man's name is Gondo, a brilliant biologist whose intense work in the field of biological research twisted his mind.
11: Mm-hmm.
10: There's no telling what horrible crime he might not commit in his effort to prove his theories.
12: Oh, why wasn't some effort made to cure him?
10: Cure is out of the question, Miss Lane. That horrible obsession is beyond medical aid.
11: Oh, I see.
10: So my sole purpose was to make Professor Gondo commit some act of violence toward me. Then I could have him sent away to some institution where he'd be safe. And at last, I think I have succeeded. Read this note I just received.
11: Mm-hmm.
12: What does it say, Lamont?
11: My brain against yours, Professor. The body of a skilled gymnast, and in a murderer's hand, cold steel, thirsting for your blood. Tonight. Why, it's unsigned.
10: It's undoubtedly from my friend, Gondo.
12: Well, you don't seem very much upset by that threatening note, Professor Wallace.
10: Well, Miss Lane, my apartment here is 22 floors off the street, and the halls are guarded by private detectives.
12: Lamont, look!
11: Where?
12: Look out the window over there. I saw someone on the window ledge of the building across the court.
10: Why, that's impossible. There's not enough ledge on those windows for a cat to walk on. I can't see anybody. It's too dark.
12: Well, I'm sure I saw someone for a moment.
11: Probably your nerves, Margot. I can't say I blame you after hearing that.
12: What was that? It
10: came from my study. My assistant, Peterson, is going over some notes of mine in there.
11: Come on.
10: Yes, yes, of course.
12: Oh no.
11: Don't look, Margot.
10: Peterson. He's dead, Cranston. Stabbed through the throat with a knife.
11: No, Wallace, not stabbed. That knife was thrown.
10: Huh?
11: And look. The window is slightly open at a level with his head.
10: Thrown? Miss Lane was right about seeing someone across the way.
11: Careful, Wallace. The killer may still be there. Look out!
10: What was that?
11: Another knife.
10: There's a note attached to it. Read it, Cranston.
11: Yes. Fear festers like an evil disease. The first knife was to plant the infection. The next to drain your life's blood.
13: Cardona, call me back here at Professor Wallace's apartment. well, Commissioner?
14: It seems Miss Lane was right about seeing somebody across this court. My men have found a good set of fingerprints on the ledge of that window across there.
12: Uh-huh.
14: They're checking through the files now.
11: We were sure of that before you found the prints, Commissioner.
12: Of course, Waldemir Gondo's fingerprints.
14: And how do you know this guy Gondo sent Professor Wallace the note? It wasn't signed.
13: He threatened me before.
14: Oh, wait, wait. Step by step, Professor. Step by step. Now, while you're all sitting in here, Miss Lane sees somebody across the court, 20-some stories off the street and hanging on the ledge. Hanging on a ledge, mind you, like a fool monkey. Why, it'd have to be another Bartolini to do that.
7: Bartolini? Yes, that's the name I was trying to remember. Bartolini, the great trapeze performer.
14: So you think it's Bartolini, huh?
12: It could have been, Commissioner.
14: Yeah, it could have been, Miss Lane. However, it seems that somebody bumped Mr. Bartolini off some 3 weeks ago.
7: Yes, that's it. And sent his arms back in a box. That mutilation slaying, do you remember it, Professor Wallace?
13: Yes, his arms were severed at the shoulder. The rest of his body hasn't been found. Cranston, do you think there's a possibility that Gondo succeeded in his experiment?
14: Now, wait, I'll answer. It's probably for me. Hello? Yes, yeah, speaking. Oh, yes, Cardona, you checked the prints. All right. Well, whose are they? Whose? Check them again. You heard me check them again, and if you give me the same answer, you're fired. Ridiculous.
7: Whose fingerprints were they, Commissioner?
14: Dopes. I'm going to clean out that whole fingerprint department.
7: Whose prints were they?
14: He said they were Knifer Williams' prints.
7: And Knifer Williams died in the electric chair 4 weeks ago.
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12: What on earth do you make of this whole business?
7: Margot, I don't think Bartolini is dead. Everything points to the fact that Gondo was successful in his experiments.
12: Well, then the creature I saw on that window ledge...
7: may have been the trained acrobat Bartolini with the grafted arms of the Knifer Williams.
12: Oh, but how could Gondo control the brain of his monster?
7: I don't know that, Margot. But the Shadow is going to interview Professor Gondo in his laboratory. Perhaps he will find the answer there.
15: Soon. Proof you wanted, eh?
2: Well, proof you shall have.
0: Professor Gondo.
2: What? I heard something. There's nobody here.
0: You're wrong, Professor Gondo. The Shadow is also here.
2: Where? Where? I don't see anyone.
0: The Shadow cannot be seen by your eyes.
2: Why did you come here?
0: I want to know about your experiments in living surgery.
2: Living surgery? Why do you want to know?
0: An attempt was made on the life of Professor Wallace tonight. You are under suspicion.
2: Suspicion?
0: Do you admit, Professor Gondo,
2: I do not admit anything, Shadow. But I can tell you frankly, I would like to see him dead. I hate him.
0: And you tried to kill him?
2: No. No, Shadow. If I were to kill Professor Wallace, mind you, I say if. It would be with these two hands.
0: And not the hands of Knifer Williams grafted to the body of Bartolini, grafted by you as an instrument of your revenge?
2: You speak in riddles, Shadow. I do not understand.
0: Perhaps you find it convenient not to understand, Gondo.
2: What's that? Someone is tapping on my window.
0: Gondo, stay away from that window.
2: I must see what it is.

0: Gatsland. Professor Gondo, third victim of fiendish knife murderer. Police request anyone with possible clues to identity of murderer to come forward. Police request anyone with possible clues to identity of murderer to come forward.
1: Commissioner Weston stated this morning that in his opinion, the killings have not reached an end. The murderer, said he, will attempt to cover his tracks by killing anyone whom he believes can reveal him. Reveal him. Yes, yes, of course. Hello, operator. Get me police headquarters. Immediately. Oh, I hope it isn't too late. Hello, police? I must speak to Commissioner Weston. Hurry, please. I think I can identify the knife murderer. Yes. Well, I'm the wardrobe mistress for Romero Brothers Circus, and I remember the man who was last seen with Mr. Bartolini. And if I'm in danger because of that... What? Oh, yes, I'd know him in a minute. He knew Mr. Bartolini and was always around. He seemed to take an unusual interest in Mr. Bartolini. Mr. Bartolini! You
2: are going to die, Mrs. Dorna. You are going to die.
1: Mr. Bartolini, that knife. What are you going to do with that knife?
2: I must kill you.
1: No.
2: You must be put out of the way.
1: Oh, Mr. Bartolini, what have I ever done to you? Oh, please. No! No, don't throw that knife. Ah!
3: I tell you, Cranston, I was talking to the woman on the phone when it happened. She was just going to give me a description of the murderer when she met her death, a knife in her throat. What I can't understand is her calling out Bartolini's name.
4: Bartolini? Well, Lamont, then you were right about his not being dead.
5: Begins to look that way, Margot.
3: Not dead. Bartolini's amputated arms were sent back in a box.
5: That doesn't necessarily mean that he's dead.
3: Now, don't try to tell me my business. I say that there have been four murders. Bartolini, Peterson, Gondo, and now Mrs. Dorna, the wardrobe mistress at the circus.
5: You're leaving out something very important, Commissioner.
3: Yeah? You fascinate me, my amateur sleuth. What is it?
5: Not it, Commissioner. Knifer Williams.
3: Knifer Williams was executed 4 weeks before Peterson was murdered.
5: Fingerprints don't lie, Commissioner.
3: Well, somebody is.
5: Have you ever heard of living surgery, Commissioner?
3: Look, Cranston, Professor Wallace told me all about that business of grafting arms and legs from one person to another. He says it's the bunk.
5: Still doesn't believe it, eh?
3: Of course not.
5: Tell me, Commissioner, since Gondo's death, has Professor Wallace asked you to have the police guard removed?
3: Yes, he just... called about an hour ago and said he wouldn't need them anymore.
5: And you called them off?
3: Certainly. Why shouldn't I?
5: Because, Commissioner, I have reason to believe that the murderer will strike again tonight.
6: Well, Mr. Cranston, Miss Lane, you've searched my apartment and laboratory from one end to the other. You satisfied now there's no one lurking here?
4: Satisfied isn't the word. I'm relieved.
6: Well, surely, since Gondo's dead, Mr. Cranston, there's nothing for me to fear.
5: Well, don't forget that Mrs. Dorna, the wardrobe mistress, was killed after Gondo. And by the same murderer. I can't help admiring your bravery, Professor Wallace. But aren't you overlooking the facts?
6: Yes, that is quite true.
5: In the mind of this monster, the hypnotic thought may still be implanted to murder you.
6: Yes, that's very true, Mr. Cranston. Well, in that event, is there anything else here in my apartment you'd care to examine? Any place where the killer may be hiding?
5: Well, come to think of it, I did notice a fire escape off one of the back rooms. Do you mind if I look it over?
6: No, please, go right ahead.
5: Wait here, Margot. I'll be back in a few minutes.
4: All right, Lamont. Don't be gone too long.
5: I won't.
6: It's a very clever young man, Miss Lane. Very clever.
4: Well, he has a way of tracking down a criminal, no matter how brilliant or how cunning.
6: Yes, I suspected as much. You'll pardon me, Miss Lane, but I've been looking at your hands. You're a musician, aren't you?
4: Well, I play the piano after a fashion.
6: Just after a fashion? Well, that's too bad. With your hands, you should play magnificently.
4: Yes, well, thank you.
6: And don't thank me yet.
4: What do you mean?
6: I'm going to give you the name of a very fine piano teacher. Yeah, I think I have his card right here on the desk. I'm not sure I have it someplace. Hello, look at this.
4: Well, what a strange-looking bottle. It's carved jade, isn't it?
6: Yes, I picked it up in my travels in the Orient. It contains a very rare and exotic perfume. I'd forgotten all about it. It must have been in the drawer here. Here, it's yours.
4: Oh, no, I couldn't accept it.
6: Oh, please, I insist. I haven't any use for it. You may find it very interesting.
4: Well, nice. Thank you very much.
6: Smell it. It has a very delicate...

0: A wonderful scent.
1: It's wonderful. It's wonderful.
0: I neglected to tell you, my dear Miss Lane, that it is a powerful hypnotic drug as well. Now, Miss Lane, you're going to aid me. Yes, aid me to get rid of your friend Lamont Cranston. Now listen to me and obey. You must obey every command.
1: Yes. Yes, I must obey.
0: Well, the drug is working well. Now to release my killer. See, I press the button, and the panel slides open. Your clever friend Cranston overlooked that when he searched this apartment. Bartolini, come. I've another little job for you.
2: I hear you, Master.
0: Good. Now for the final ironical touch, the final sardonic gesture. Miss Lane, you will send this monster after Lamont Cranston.
1: No.
0: You will command him to destroy him.
1: No.
0: Command him?
1: You will go to the fire escape.
2: Yes. Yes.
1: You will find a knife in your hand.
2: Yes, the knife.
1: Then you will... You will...
0: Kill him.
1: You will kill him.
0: Good, good. You hear your orders, Bartolini?
2: I hear. I hear.
0: Then carry them out.
2: Yes, Master.
3: Do you think you could escape punishment for your crimes, Professor Wallace?
0: What? Who said that?
3: The Shadow, Professor Wallace. You can't see me because I've cast a hypnotic mist over your mind.
0: Shadow?
3: It was a brilliant plan of yours, Wallace, to accuse Gondo of the murders, to make it appear that he was the creator of this monster with the body of Bartolini and the arms of Knifer Williams when it was you. Then to make it look as if you were the target of the attack rather than the attacker.
0: And now you know, Shadow. I ordered my killer here to murder Gondo and Peterson and then Mrs. Dorner. Yes, my tracks are well covered, too.
3: Not well enough to deceive the Shadow.
0: Don't you understand, Shadow? You are to be the last link in the chain, the last one to die.
3: Professor Wallace, this is the end of your criminal career.
0: Let's drop this pretense, Mr. Cranston.
3: Cranston?
0: Yes, I can see you quite well. You forget that I, too, know something of hypnosis. You're my prisoner. You're going to die along with your friend Miss Lane here. All except her hands, which I shall use again.
3: So, it is to be a contest between the power of darkness and light, Professor Wallace.
0: And the dark shall win, Mr. Cranston. I'll make the first move in our mental chess game. Bartolini, grab her. Hold her.
4: Yes, Master.
3: Margot.
4: There, Master. I've got her.
3: Margot.
0: Make one move and she dies, Mr. Cranston. Up on the window ledge with her, Bartolini.
2: Yes, Master.
0: You see how helpless you are, Shadow? One move from you and I'll order Bartolini to plunge from that window with her. 22 stories to the street.
3: Bartolini, come down from that ledge. There's a cloud over your mind. This man is evil. He has made you do evil things.
2: Who's... speaks to me.
0: I speak to you, your master. I command you to hear only my voice.
2: Yes.
0: Obey only my commands.
2: Yes.
3: Bartolini,
2: yes.
3: Listen to me. You are a man, not a slave. I speak to the man, Bartolini, not to the monster created by Professor Wallace.
0: Bartolini.
3: Rebel. Rebel against him.
2: Yes. Yes, I will try.
0: No.
2: Try.
0: No, you cannot disobey me.
3: I will help you, Bartolini. Come down from that ledge.
2: Yes.
3: Put Miss Lane down safely.
2: Yes. I must fight.
0: No, Bartolini.
2: Yes, I will put her down safely, Shadow.
0: Bartolini!
3: I have broken your power over his mind, Wallace. The power of good wins.
0: Not yet, Shadow. You may control his mind, but the hands of Knifer Williams will act for me. Bartolini, the knife. The knife in the hands of the Knifer. Kill the Shadow. You can see him. Throw your knife.
2: Yes, a knife in my hands. But these are not my hands. They feel strange to me.
0: Kill him, Bartolini.
2: As if they had a life of their own.
0: Kill him. The Shadow can be seen by you.
2: I can't see anything but you. You. You taught me to use these hands to kill. Now I use them to kill you.
0: No, no, no. Don't throw that knife.
3: Stop, Bartolini.
2: No. I've killed him. These hands have killed him.
3: Bartolini, listen to me.
2: No. I have no control over them. They don't belong to me. They're killer's hands. I must get away. I am Bartolini, the great trapeze artist.
3: Bartolini.
2: I can escape.
3: Stay away from that
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3: Bartolini.

The phenomenon called life is a delicate balance. To tamper with that balance is to upset it, and to upset it is to create a monster. This was the story of a scientist who walked a road no mortal

0: In just a moment, we'll bring you a special feature of America at War. But first, we present John Barclay, Blue Coal's home heating expert. Mr. Barclay.
1: 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Most of you folks drive cars, I take it. 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
0: 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The characters, names, places, and plot are fictitious. Any similarity to persons living or dead is purely coincidental. Somewhere off the east coast of the United States, a ship is creeping forward in darkness, and with good reason. Like assassins in the night, enemy submarines stalk the merchant ships and close in for the kill.
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3: 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We're trapped.
4: 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Submarine sunk.
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8: 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You might miss someone.